0: 451,000 extra deaths from heat. That's what a new report is projecting based on the weather havoc that the El Niño weather pattern will cause around the world until February.
1: We expect that number to go up because the effects of El Niño will continue well into next summer.
0: Genevieve Merkel is the executive director of the Climate Impact Lab, based at the University of Chicago. The report warns that El Niño, a natural weather phenomenon caused by warming waters in the Pacific Ocean, is supercharged this year because of climate change. To protect people, Merkel says countries need robust heat warning systems and outreach to elderly and vulnerable people.
1: We know those immediate responses, and some of them don't cost much.
0: On top of the heat, El Niño is already causing drought and wildfires in Indonesia, a weak monsoon in India, threatening food production and crop failures across Central America. Inayat Singh, CBC News, Toronto.
2: And finally, this hour, a Winnipeg-based newspaper has just celebrated 140 years. Luke Berghem's Kringla highlights stories from Manitoba's Icelandic community. Karen Borgford-Boating is the president of the paper's board.
3: I believe we're the longest continuously published ethnic newspaper in Canada. So I think we feel pretty proud of that because we come from such a small group of people.
2: Borgford Boating says the key to the paper's longevity is that it's constantly changing to meet the needs of its readers. And that is your CBC News from Winnipeg. Turning to your forecast for tonight, in Winnipeg, scattered showers with a low of 14. In Brandon, showers ending after midnight with a low of 12. Dauphin, a chance of showers with a low of 11. Flin Flon and the Pas, a few clouds, a low around 12. In Thompson, mainly cloudy with a low of 12. And Churchill, cloudy late tonight with a low of 8. 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
4: Hello again and welcome back. I'm Neil Kirksall.
5: And I'm Chris Howden. This is As It Happens, the Wednesday edition, part two. Coming up.
4: Silent partner, an anonymous donor, gives $100 million to a Toronto Cancer Research Centre. Our guest says that gift is nothing short of transformational.
5: Deep learning, the UN High Commissioner weighs in on human rights in the era of intelligent machines.
4: And what's for dinner? An MIT prof explains how and why his team created tiny batteries you can swallow. Stay tuned.

0: In 2013, Jerry Post went in for emergency heart surgery. His recovery was much more difficult than he'd expected, because after the surgery, he found himself paralyzed from the waist down. When he'd recovered, the former city planner, who spent most of his career working abroad, turned his attention to advocating for public spaces to be more accessible for people with disabilities. That included successfully suing the Nova Scotia government for not making accessible restaurant bathrooms mandatory and helping to establish a provincial accessibility directorate, which he ran until 2020. Jerry Post died last week. He was 76 years old. He spoke to the CBC in 2024 when the province made it mandatory for realtors to include accessibility information, such as turning radius and door size, on house listings, thanks to his efforts.
1: I was looking for a house for my daughter, who was thinking about moving back from California. And she says, "Dad, you know, I'd love to have you come over for a Sunday dinner and things like that. So it'd be nice for it to be accessible." So then we began searching for an accessible home, and it was impossible. And I'm involved in this movement of making the problems accessible. It's like pushing a rock uphill. And in this case, you know, when I was pushing it, they started to help, and it's rolling downhill, and I'm trying to catch up, to keep up with them. So it's an amazing initiative.
0: Jerry Post speaking to CBC Nova Scotia in 2024. The disability community is mourning his death, calling him one of the most prominent champions for accessibility. We reached his daughter, Veronica Post, in Halifax.
2: Veronica, your father was speaking about his other daughter, your sister there. When you hear that, though, you know, determined is a word that people have used to describe him. Is that the word you would use to describe him?
3: Yeah, I'm sorry. I'm getting emotional hearing that.
2: I'm sorry.
3: It's so nice to hear his voice. Yeah. He was so determined and so positive, and he was, you know, pretty hard to keep him down. So when he saw a problem with a solution, there was basically no stopping him. He was just off to try to make that solution a reality. And that's a really good example, because that was one of the many areas in which he was able to create some tangible improvements for people with disabilities, and it was very meaningful for him.
2: And was he always a fighter and determined in that way, or did 2013 ignite that in him?
3: I think it was a big part of his personality for a long time. I mean, he grew up in the Netherlands, a very different time. He was born in 1950, and he went to school, with nuns and priests, and he had many tales of them having to tie him to a chair because they just couldn't stop him from making action. And him and his little sister, actually, one of their favorite stories is that they sort of instigated one of the first protests of students in their school because the canals froze for the first time. And so they got all the students to strike so they could get the afternoon off to go play on the ice.
2: And then there are so many milestones or achievements in terms of your father's advocacy work. The Nova Scotia Accessibility Act certainly is something that stands out. What do you remember about how he helped shape that act?
3: I know that one of the big things for my dad in reading the original legislation before it was kind of brought to the community and rewritten and recreated was that it was an act kind of in words only, like, our intention is to have a more accessible province. And he was reading it being like, okay, but there's no teeth to this. What if a business refuses to become accessible? And what do we do then, you know? And he just immediately was like, this is a human rights issue. This can't just be left up to people to decide whether they care about it or not. This has to be something that everybody understands is an issue of human rights, and it has to be part of our justice.
2: Your father was also a municipal planner. He worked a lot in other countries, Bolivia, Bangladesh, Jordan, for example. Yeah. How did his work in those countries inform his advocacy work in his home province?
3: I think it gave my dad a very, very broad perspective on possibilities. And so working with people in circumstances that are much more challenging than in Canada, and seeing the achievements that are made when people really are determined to make a difference. When he became disabled here and he was like, okay, now my role is to advocate in Canada, I think he saw this as like, well, this should be, you know, compared to many other places that I've worked, like, this should be easy, right? Like, people are willing to work with me here. And although it was still a very, very difficult fight for him, I think he just enjoyed meeting people from different backgrounds and different environments with different challenges, and how people in those places have unique solutions.
2: From what I hear, you was also a mentor to many. Scott Armstrong, mm-hmm. Nova Scotia's Attorney General and Minister of Justice, said your father, quote, had a rare gift. He could tell you plainly what was wrong, make you laugh while he did it, and then stay at the table until it was fixed, yeah. Unquote. That's a pretty great tribute. Spot on.
3: I think so. One of the things about Dad was that he could really light a fire under someone's seat when necessary. But even if he had, you know, some sharp reports with somebody, or he really was holding someone to task, he would never shut the door on that person. He always had his door open to work with anybody who wanted to work with him. He never would let his ego, you know, get in the way of accomplishing things that are for the greater good for everybody.
2: How does that quote, that dynamic work in terms of father-daughter relationships? How does that translate?
3: My dad, one of the things I'm going to miss so much is the multiple calls a week from my dad for with business ideas for me. So he would often call me and say, hey, you know, your book that you just did, like, I have an idea how we can really get it out there, you know? And I loved that about him. He was so enthusiastic.
2: This is the graphic novel you wrote last year. It was about a trip you took with your father

0: looking at statistics and looking at an analysis will do. So yeah, it was wonderful working with him on that book together.
1: There are so many memories. That experience, certainly, in any relationship, father-daughter relationship. But what are you holding closest? What do you want our listeners to know about, you know, not the determined advocate, but your dad at home?
0: Like, I'm thinking a lot. I'm listening to a lot of jazz because he was a huge jazz fan. So, you know, I've been listening to his favorite songs and just remembering him like snapping his fingers and shaking his shoulders and smiling and just with a glass of beer on a sunny day and just how much he enjoyed life.
1: It's beautiful. It's a beautiful memory, beautiful image for us, even those of us who didn't know. He loved Sade too, right?
0: He loved Sade, yeah. One of his favorites.
1: It's a good favorite. Veronica, I'm very sorry for your family's loss.
0: Thank you.
1: But so glad we could speak. Thank you.
0: Thanks for sharing.
2: Veronica Post is the daughter of Jerry Post, a disability rights activist from Nova Scotia. He died last week at the age of 76. We reached Veronica in Halifax.

0: Across the country, families are heading to orchards to do some apple picking. Parents excited to share a cherished fall tradition. Kids sullen and deeply bored. But before you head up on your ladder, Mark Ashley, who co-owns Wintermore Orchard in York, Prince Edward Island, is offering a reminder to everyone to be respectful at the U-picks. A reminder prompted by an incident he says led to the destruction of more than 100 apples.
1: My partner was alerted to children climbing trees and smashing apples and that kind of thing, and a young fella with a sword that he was allowed to take into an orchard, like a wooden sword. So my partner went down and asked him not to do it, and then a few minutes later, another couple come up and said, as soon as you left, they were basically back at it again, and the parents were just oblivious to it, letting it happen kind of deal. I think Janine went down to talk to them at that point in time, and the children basically were made to apologize, and it was all okay. I wasn't here for it, but when I got back and I looked out at the damage that had occurred and the waste of food, and I said, I'm going to post something about this because it's high time. We had heard from other orchard owners on the island what they have to deal with, and even people that have corn mazes and lavender farms and tulips and everything else. So this is something that it's not unique to us kind of thing, and I thought, well, you know what, I'll just put up a post. And had no idea I was going to break the internet.
2: You mentioned that you hear a lot about these issues from other orchard owners, other businesses. Talk to me about some of what they tell you and some of the experiences that they've had as well.
1: They've got incidents where people are, same as here, shaking trees, hitting apples, taking apples and picking them off and playing catch with them and hitting them and kicking them. And they have staff. They're larger firms than us, and they have staff that actually have removed people from their orchards that were unruly. We shouldn't really have to hold everybody's hand to act responsibly, but we probably will be getting some kind of signage now. I was raised to be respectful, and if we ever did anything like that, we were in trouble, and we knew it.
0: Mark Ashley is a co-owner of Wintermore Orchard in York, Prince Edward Island. He was speaking to the CBC's Cameron Farquharson.

Jamaican lawmakers are asking for answers, and now they're one step closer to getting them. Earlier this month, a Jamaican delegation traveled to the UK to petition King Charles over reparations for slavery. Their petition asks the monarch to seek guidance from the Privy Council on three questions: whether the forced transport of Africans to Jamaica was lawful, whether it constituted a crime against humanity, and whether Britain is under an obligation to provide restitution for slavery. Olivia Grange is Jamaica's culture minister. She led the delegation to the UK.

0: And this week she told her colleagues in Parliament she had an update on the status of that petition.
1: I know with great pride have the duty to report to this House that we have received a response to our petition within the last 24 hours. Now, the King could have ignored us. The King could have delayed responding to us. The King could have made a decision not to refer the questions to the Privy Council, or he could make a decision to refer the questions. Mr. Speaker, Honorable Prime Minister, colleagues, King Charles has referred the petition filed on the 7th of September 2026 on behalf of the people of Jamaica to the Judicial Committee of the Privy Council. This is major. As we'd say, you know, our ordinary words, a big deal. A really big deal. We are awaiting directions from the Judicial Committee of the Privy Council as to the next steps to be taken in the case. And the Attorney General is preparing to deal with the case. So we will keep the Cabinet and Parliament updated on the developments. We honor the memories and sacrifices of our ancestors, and we look forward to the opportunity to argue our case as we believe we have the best argument.
0: For the record, that was Jamaican Culture Minister Olivia Grange speaking in her country's parliament yesterday.

0: In New York City, there is an Irish pub called Paddy Riley's Music Bar. And if you go in for a pint, there's a good chance you'll hear this. That is the Celtic rock band The Prodigals, regular performers at Paddy Riley's. And when I say regular, I mean they've been playing at that same bar for just shy of 30 years now. Since 1997, they've played 1,500 gigs and counting. And that has earned the band a Guinness World Record for longest pub residency. Gregory Green is the lead singer and accordionist with The Prodigals. We reached him in Greenwich, Connecticut.
1: Gregory, how was the world record celebration party?
2: It was absolutely fantastic. It was everything I hoped it would be. It was really a wonderful experience.
1: And what were you hoping it would be? I mean, did you have to perform as well, or did others perform for you?
2: No, absolutely. We were performing. That was kind of like the kind of anchor of it. But one of the things that was really great fun was we had prior members of the band come up. So it was this wonderful kind of the ghost of Christmas past coming by and kicking things off in a really lovely way.
1: How late did it go?
2: We finished off playing a little after 2 a.m. and then we hung out for a bit.
1: A proper party. So, we won't ask how many pints there were. I mean, you could tell us, but...
2: Just the right amount.
1: Perfectly put. You are, as I understand it, the only original member of the band still playing. What do you remember about getting your first gig at Paddy Riley's?
2: I remember it started out with a guitarist in 1995, but the band had been going for about 2 years when I walked into Paddy Riley's, which was already, it has been a legendary venue for years, and started to look for the first break into Paddy's, and was coming up to St. Patrick's Day in 1997. Seemed like a perfect opportunity. And so I chatted to the owner of the pub, who was from County Cavan, which is where I grew up in Ireland.
1: Oh, Kismet. It was
2: a perfect segue.
1: Yes.
2: Exactly. Exactly. So
1: I couldn't say no. Could he?
2: Eggs, that was my plan. And I went up to him. He was a very, very iconic figure in the scene as well, a guy by the name of Steve Duggan. He had been a champion footballer for County Cavan. Mm-hmm. And I said, listen, how do you do? Just wondering about the possibility of playing it for Paddy's Day. And he turned to this very imposing woman standing beside him and said, what do you think, Joni? Should we give them a shot? And she said, sure, Steve. And the one beside him was a woman called Joni Madden, who, as anyone who is familiar with the music will know, is an iconic musician herself with a group called Cherish the Ladies.
1: Oh.
2: She's fantastic.
1: Well, good thing you walked in and that you were clear about what you wanted to achieve and from the start. There are so many venues, obviously, in any big city, particularly in Manhattan, a lot of places claiming to be Irish pubs. What is it about Paddy Riley's, obviously the paycheck and the connection to where you're from, but besides those things, what kept you coming back?
2: This was set up, this is among all of those Irish pubs, this was the one that was set up from the beginning actually as a music venue. And Paddy Riley himself is another iconic musician in founding this bar, and was a bar that was founded specifically for Irish music. So all of the most famous Irish musicians, virtually every one of them has been there. There's virtually not a well-known Irish musician in America who's not played there or crossed paths there.
1: So at what point does this coveted regular gig become a world record attempt?
2: So we shared those weekends, the residency there, with a band called Black 47 for years. And then Black 47 went on and we kept on going. And so a couple of years, after the pandemic, we were still playing on there. And I was chatting to a guy who worked in PR and had done PR with us for an amazing concert series called The Guinness Fla. And he said, Gregory, I don't think, have you thought at all about the world record? I looked it up and the last world record has been 22 years and you're 29 years and counting. I had no idea. But when I looked it up, I was like, oh my God, we've got to go for this. And so that's how this world record certification came about.
1: And let's name drop a little bit, because you had to you know, have newspaper clippings, photographs. You have to prove all of these decades of performing at Patty Riley's. There's one, Christy Turlington. I mean,
2: yes,
1: beautiful, wonderful to have. Jimmy Fallon was a regular, if I'm not mistaken. Yep. What memories did that process of trying to prove your residency bring up for you?
2: You know, it's funny when one starts doing something like this and everything falls into your lap, you say, well, you know, of course, you know, why wouldn't Christy Turlington being there? But of course, that's both the function of the time, but it's also a function of the city. New York City is such a remarkable place. Yeah. And so going back there, you see this collection of artifacts and you think to yourself, wow, this has been sort of an enchanted road. And I ended up with the very earliest gigs. It was literally pulling out red journals, which were like, you know, at Patty Riley's at this time.
1: Yeah.
2: And you literally are opening the pages of your past and realizing the accumulation that's gone on.
1: You know, again, like a regular paycheck, a regular gig is a lifeline for any performer or band, certainly. But was there any point you thought, you know, I need to move on, I need to do something else? What if I'm missing out on other opportunities? Or was this just the one gig that you never wanted to let go of?
2: The setup is actually fantastic. They are super generous and super understanding. This past summer, we played gigs in Ohio. We played gigs in Montana. We played across the country. And I also went home to Ireland, where I've got a farm. And all of this, the bar beautifully rolls with. We just give them advance notice. But the consistent basis of playing on a regular basis in one venue allows one to develop music, allows one to develop a continuity between the musicians. It's a wonderful gig. It's totally symbiotic. I mean, I'm glad to say, I think the bar really appreciates our being there, and we certainly appreciate the bar as well.
1: Gregory, a pleasure speaking with you. Congratulations. Thank you.
2: Such a joy. Thank you so much.
0: Gregory Green is the lead singer of the Celtic rock band The Prodigals. We reached him in Greenwich, Connecticut.

0: The potential threat artificial intelligence poses to humanity has been in sharp focus this week at the UN. Today, executives from three of the world's leading AI companies briefed the Security Council, and at least one UN official is warning that any discussion about the future of the technology must factor in human rights. Volker Türk is the United Nations High Commissioner for Human Rights.
1: We have been following AI developments from a human rights perspective for a very long time, and we have always argued that these products need to make sure that human rights are respected, because human rights is about obligations, it's about when power is exercised, how you make sure that this power is not exercised in a way that harms people. And we are at this moment, we are at this watershed moment where indeed we need much more pressure that these tech companies are regulated, that there is governance about a system that can get out of control.
2: And that's it exactly, High Commissioner. You use some very strong language that this is a technology impossible to control without binding rules. Following those remarks at the Human Rights Council, you wrote an open letter to governments and to companies calling for independent oversight, accountability, safety standards. What are you getting back from these leaders?
1: And transparency. Because we don't have enough transparency, we don't have oversight. And if we don't know what is happening behind the scenes, everyone gets worried, and rightly so. What I've heard in the corridors of power here at the United Nations is a lot of interest to move ahead. I have had so many positive feedbacks from foreign ministers who all told me that they really welcome this open letter. Indeed, some, I think, also triggered some initiatives that we are going to see this week. But I've also heard it from the industry. I was at a business roundtable yesterday, and I have had some reactions from especially one particular CEO who wrote back to me and said, absolutely, we need this. We need to have a real discussion about governance, regulation, and making sure that human rights are central to this.
0: Volker Türk is the UN High Commissioner for Human Rights. He was speaking to the CBC's Chris Reyes in New York.

0: $1 million can change a lot. $100 million changes everything. The Princess Margaret Cancer Foundation is still deciding what it's going to do with an enormous anonymous donation, and that's a staggering amount. The foundation funds research, innovation, and care at the Princess Margaret Cancer Center, a research facility in Toronto. Mio Yamashita is the president and CEO of the Princess Margaret Cancer Foundation. We reached her in Toronto.
1: Mio, how long have you been keeping the secret?
2: I love that question. I feel like we've been keeping this secret for forever, but it hasn't actually been that long a time. But we were just so excited to share it with the world yesterday.
1: And when you made that announcement, you were moved to tears as you talked about the size of this donation and what it could do. What was it, you know, for you to see that number?
2: It really was incredible. This is the largest single gift in cancer research, education, and care in Canada, and certainly the largest gift in our history as a foundation. And knowing what $100 million could do to offer cancer patients, including future cancer patients, more hope, it's just so moving. It brought me to tears.
1: What will this money allow you to do? And the fact that it's called a no strings attached donation, what will you be able to do?
2: We'll be able to fund the highest priorities of our campaign. There are three main areas. One is what we're calling stage zero, catching cancer at the very earliest stage possible, and actually treating that cancer at a molecular level before it has a chance to take hold in your body. The second area will be getting rid of toxic chemotherapy. I think we've all seen cancer patients, maybe even been one ourselves, and had to go through very harsh cancer treatments where people can lose their hair and their appetite and have regular diarrhea and nausea. And to think that Canada's gift to the world can be getting rid of toxic chemotherapy and replacing these harsh therapies with kinder, gentler, more effective therapies that harness the power of your body's own immune system. It's just so hopeful. We already do this in about a dozen cancers. We need to do it in more cancers. And there are unfortunately over 200 different types of cancers. And then the last area is greater support for the mental health and well-being of cancer patients and for cancer caregivers. And these are really important areas that affect the quality of your life as a cancer patient, but are not often funded by government because they're not always seen as core cancer services.
1: It's a big gift. It's also a big responsibility. So how will you decide where this money goes exactly? What research gets how much, all of that?
2: It is a big gift, and you're right, it's a big responsibility. So the really great thing about the cancer community is it's a very collaborative scientific community, and we welcome advice and feedback from other world-leading cancer centers, and we also serve on the review boards of some of those other world-leading cancer centers. So together, we collectively make decisions about what's really going to move the dial the fastest and the farthest on behalf of cancer patients.
1: What does it say to you that your foundation, others, you know, the healthcare across the country in general, have to rely so heavily on private donations and private donors to come up with this funding?
2: It says so much, I believe, about the generosity of Canadians, but also how very deeply and emotionally people are impacted by cancer in our case, that they actually want to take matters into their own hands and fund some of the very boldest, most innovative ideas to try and improve survival rates and quality of life for cancer patients. We, of course, receive a number of government funds for our research, but we also know that governments tend to fund research at a later stage. So where philanthropy steps in is it funds some of the boldest ideas that are really not yet proven. And for that, we're incredibly grateful.
1: They can take risks that government funding might not allow you to do, is what you're saying.
2: That's exactly it. They can take risks. They can propose different theories. They can try things that sometimes within the confines of more traditional funding, which can sometimes be government funding, is just harder to try.
1: Obviously, research takes time. There's no date on a calendar, unfortunately, that anyone can at this point point to and say we will have cures at this time. But when you speak to the researchers, the doctors working at Princess Margaret, what do they tell you about where they are at in terms of getting to a better place?
2: What we hear from our scientists at the Princess Margaret and really cancer scientists around the world is that we are entering a golden age now in cancer research where advances in things like AI, genomics, precision medicine, new cellular therapies are all converging to create these really unprecedented opportunities in human history to detect cancer much earlier and really develop innovative therapies. But it's a life of endless dedication, long hours in the lab. That's all worth it when we see the very difficult times that cancer patients have. They have long waits sometimes for tests and procedures. Waiting is excruciating when you do have cancer. And so that motivates us to move as quickly as we can, which of course, philanthropy helps us accelerate.
1: Mio, I'm glad we could speak. Thank you for this.
2: Okay, thank you very much. Have a good rest of your day.
1: You as well.
2: Bye for now.
0: That was Mio Yamashita, the president and CEO of the Princess Margaret Cancer Foundation. She's in Toronto.

0: Mistakes were made. That's the conclusion of the City of Calgary after officials reviewed 911 calls related to the disappearance of 11-year-old Parker Wells. The boy went missing from his day home in July and was found dead about 2 weeks later. The city now admits that given the seriousness of the emergency calls, police should have started the search for Parker about an hour earlier than they did. Ian Bushnell is Calgary's Director of Emergency Management and Community Safety. He told the CBC what had gone wrong.
1: So we received the first call from the day home at 10:53 in the morning. The caller indicated that they were looking for Parker. There was discussion about whether or not the day home was ready to say he was missing, which the day home was not at that point. The caller or the call taker took the details down, and the decision was made to for the day home to call back a few minutes later if they determined that they couldn't find him. So a second call came in at 11:24, where again the same person from the day home spoke to the same dispatcher, and the decision was ultimately made at 11:41 to declare him missing and to launch a priority one call to the Calgary Police Service. What our review determined was that there was actually enough information in that first call that the emergency call taker should have made a different decision and should have declared, followed our procedure in making that decision sooner. So the mistake was that we had enough information, but we did not take the decision to make it a priority one call with that first telephone call, and we waited until the second telephone call. We have done a number of things sort of immediately, a rapid review of the missing person protocol. We made sure that in this particular case that our teams individually were spoken to about how to follow the procedure properly. We also have a process where when the first call was not prioritized, it is put aside and it is supposed to be reviewed by a supervisor. And we have now implemented a system where a second supervisor should also review the same information, with our intent being that that level or those layers of supervision should catch that perhaps there was enough information to dispatch the call appropriately. And then overall and sort of more globally, we've recently added a whole additional week to our recruit training focused on critical thinking, problem solving, and the challenges of specifically following the procedure while also exercising critical thinking if things don't exactly follow the procedure. As you can imagine, 911 is a complicated and challenging place to work. Our 911 team, dedicated professionals, they answer hundreds of calls a day. We answer over a million calls a year. And of course, we do our best to dispatch 100% accurately all the time. This was a case where we failed to do that.
0: Calgary's Director of Emergency Management and Community Safety, Ian Bushnell, talking to CBC Calgary's The Home Stretch.

0: It's a lesson you learn as a small child, ideally. If it's not food, don't put it in your mouth. And if you really feel like putting something that isn't food in there, make absolutely sure that it isn't a battery. Given what's inside batteries, it's incredibly dangerous to put them inside us. But now researchers at MIT have created a battery that's safe to ingest, one that's meant to power very small medical devices. Giovanni Traverso is a professor of mechanical engineering at MIT and a gastroenterologist at Brigham and Women's Hospital. We reached him in Cambridge, Massachusetts.
1: Professor, when we first started talking about this research and planning to speak with you, the first thing, of course, that comes to people's minds is, you know, the dangers of children swallowing conventional batteries. But that wasn't the problem you were trying to solve here, was it?
2: That's correct. That's a real problem where children inadvertently may swallow a coin cell battery, but that's not the problems per se, but rather really thinking about batteries and their use in ingestible electronics and how to address potential risk that's associated with those solid, you know, pieces of you know, stored energy, or how to essentially minimize also the impact on the environment as well.
1: So when we talk about ingestible devices, what kinds of things are you thinking about? What kinds of problems might those devices solve?
2: Absolutely. So ingestible electronics are already available. And I think perhaps your listeners are aware of things like the ingestible camera pill, or there's some ingestible temperature sensors. And so there's already a few that are available. And our lab at MIT and Harvard really digs into the next generation of these devices. And so we are developing systems that, for example, can help tell someone or a healthcare provider or a loved one whether the patient, for example, has taken their medication and did they take it on time. So that's one family of devices. Another family of devices are new devices that we've described and demonstrated where electrical stimulation can induce changes in hormones. And so we're developing a whole new set of therapeutics there that we and others refer to as electroceuticals. And so those are just some of the applications, but certainly these are batteries that can be applied to, you know, a broad set of ingestible electronics, but also electronics in other areas as well.
1: So what were the key elements, the key pieces to making them safe?
2: Absolutely. And I think that's exactly where we started is, you know, what is safe to ingest? And so we asked ourselves that question, and we came up with a list of various materials that we recognized as being safe. And so number one, we had to identify certain metals that could serve essentially the role of the electrodes of the battery. And we honed in on magnesium that perhaps many of your listeners are very familiar with. And then another metal called molybdenum that is also recognized as safe in very small doses. And we recognized that we could use these as the electrodes. And then we needed a material to basically allow us to place those electrodes on. And, you know, we really were inspired by paper and paper-based wrappers. And maybe some of the listeners are familiar with some of the rice paper that sometimes is used in candies, for example, even. And so we actually used a cellulose or paper-like backing. And it's really the size of a wrapper, essentially, of a candy wrapper. I would say it's very close in those dimensions. But I think one thing that's really important to recognize is that they can be made in different sizes and thicknesses depending on the application. And so they can be modified very readily to be adapted to a pretty broad set of applications. And so, but in our case, we wanted to fit them inside of a capsule. So we had to roll them inside of a standard capsule. And so they were about, you know, just a little bit bigger than the size of a wrapper on a candy, and then essentially rolled into an ingestible capsule.
1: And in terms of longevity, the battery life?
2: Yeah, great question. So for the ones we made, these we demonstrated that could function for out to about 3 days in the stomach of a large mammal, and, you know, and could do exactly the things that we wanted them to do. For example, communicate with the outside or potentially even stimulate the stomach.
1: After years of working on this, you know, getting to this point with these batteries, where does it rank in all of your other work?
2: I mean, I think it's very exciting. I think, you know, certainly it's one piece of the puzzle as far as giving options for the devices. But, you know, it is one piece, and certainly there's a lot of effort also on the sensor development, on some of the other material science, and then also on the data science as far as sort of looking at the signals and what we can do. So it's really, you know, trying to come together, you know, both from our group as well as our collaborators to help advance this family of technologies to hopefully develop systems that can help people in the end.
1: Is there a particular patient you were thinking about as you tried to create this?
2: I would say it's a collection of patients. So I'm a gastroenterologist also, in addition to being a professor at MIT. I'm a gastroenterologist at one of the hospitals here in Boston, at Brigham and Women's Hospital. And so certainly I've looked after many patients with all sorts of conditions, with difficulty in taking their medication. And so really I would say it's a collection of experiences that really inform a lot of the work that we do, as opposed to ones in this particular instance. So there are other instances and other systems where there was a very specific situation. But here it's really, I would say, a global problem and challenge. And how do we help people with these new devices? And how do we create systems that are safe and tolerated well by people?
1: Professor, I'm glad we could speak. Thank you.
2: Well, thank you so much for reaching out. And thanks for all the wonderful questions and engagement.
0: Giovanni Traverso is a professor of mechanical engineering at MIT and a gastroenterologist at Brigham and Women's Hospital. We reached him in Cambridge, Massachusetts.

0: Dorothy Parker famously claimed that the first thing she did every morning was, quote, brush my teeth and sharpen my tongue, unquote. As a member of New York's Algonquin Roundtable, she was known for her caustic wit and her love of a good cocktail. It's now been 100 years since the publication of Ms. Parker's first book of poetry, Enough Rope, and tonight, Ideas explores her lesser-known legacy as a screenwriter and social activist. Gail Crowther wrote about that period of Dorothy Parker's life.
1: One of her complaints about the Algonquin Round Circle was that she felt they weren't political enough. And she said that they just don't care about anything. They just won't do anything about anything. So when she got to Hollywood, she was surrounded by people who shared her level of compassion, shared her wish to be actually doing something. And that's when we see Parker, the social activist and the political activist, really starting to kick in. The scope of her activism was really impressive. It was very much left-wing causes. She was one of the founder members of the Screenwriters Guild. Parker was earning $2,500 per week, and she could see how obscene that was. And she was also concerned with Hollywood writers just being maybe used for 3 weeks and then thrown aside and never employed again, and just having no security whatsoever. She was also responsible for setting up the Hollywood Anti-Nazi League. She also became involved in supporting causes for the Spanish Civil War, and she even traveled to Spain herself, observing how people were living, bombs going off, bearing witness and reporting back for people in America, because she felt one of the most difficult things to do was to get people in America to care enough. When Dorothy Parker came back from Spain, she was greeted with irritation and anger. And even one newspaper editor said to her, "For goodness sake, Dorothy, when are you going to be funny again?"
0: That's researcher and writer Gail Crowther, the author of Dorothy Parker in Hollywood. You can hear about the lesser-known legacy of Dorothy Parker tonight on Ideas, after As It Happens.

0: Every great long-standing pub has great long-standing traditions. For one example, as you heard earlier in the program, Paddy Riley's Music Bar in New York City has had the Celtic rock band The Prodigals playing on its stage for nearly 30 years, which set a world record for longest pub residency. Neil talked to lead singer Gregory Green, who told us their stint began when the bar owner decided to give them a shot on St. Patrick's Day, 1997. Well, in 2013, Marcy Skoronsky, the late owner of Holler House Tavern in Milwaukee, Wisconsin, told us about her establishment's decades-long tradition of inviting new patrons to unsnap their bras and hang them up around the bar. At the time, she was taking the bras down temporarily because the city considered them a fire hazard.
1: Well, we started this 45 years ago, and it's been going on for 45 years. But now I can hang them back up because the aldermen and some of these guys got together and talked to the commissioner, so I can put them up again. So we're going to have a party putting up the bras.
2: You say this started 45 years ago. What started? What is the...
1: Well, see, my friends and I'm 87 years old now. About 45 years ago, we were sitting and we were drinking. We decided to take our clothes off and our bras off and hang them up. So then from then on, then... The girls that come in, the first time they come in here, they take their bras off, shine them, and hang them up.
2: So when you say this is the second batch of them, how many bras have been...
1: Oh, the first batch, we had about a couple hundred. And then we celebrated our 100th, so we cleaned the place up. Because we've been here since 1908. And those bras, that's when everybody smoked, so the bras were kind of icky. They were, you know, they were... For 45 years hanging. So.
2: Oh, yeah.
1: So now we got another batch, and we got about 60 so far. Now, and they're good bras. A lot of them are Victoria's Secrets. And
2: wow, some classy bras you got in there.
1: Oh, sure. These gals will say, do you realize how much I paid for this bra? A couple drinks is hanging.
2: But now what's the most interesting bra you found in the pile?
1: One from Detroit. It was, I'm telling you, that gal must have really had some boobs because she was on a bowling tournament and the cups were so big she could have put the bowling ball in there. I said to the guy that was interviewing me, I said, she wouldn't even need a bowling bag. She could put her bowling ball in her bra.
2: 45 years ago, so it was the late 1960s, you started this. This is when women were burning their bras in the 1960s. You were hanging them up in the bar.
1: I was hanging them up. And you know what? They tell there was a fire hazard. I said, for heaven's sake. I said, the only time it would be a problem if somebody was in them.
2: Now, some of these bras have signatures on them. The women sign them,
1: oh,
2: right?
1: Oh, yeah, they sign them, and some of them put notes and what they did, and yeah, they got some of them got stories on them.
2: What kind of stories?
1: Just one gal, she bowled and she had her score on it, and she had a nice time, and you know, things like that.
2: Okay, so they took off the bras. Did they go into the bathroom, or did they just strip right there?
1: Oh, they just wiggle out of them, and then they sign them. I give them a marker, and then they sign them. We got a crazy bunch that comes in here.
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0: The Supremes with You Keep Me Hanging On, and that will take us out for As It Happens on this Wednesday, September 23rd.
1: As It Happens, we'll be back again for you tomorrow. I'm Neil Kirksall. Enjoy your evening.
0: And I'm Chris Howden. Good night.

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1: The National Day for Truth and Reconciliation. 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
2: Dorothy Parker is famous for her quips as part of New York's famed Algonquin Roundtable. Maybe it's time she got credit for being a social activist and serious writer. Coming up on Ideas.
3: From CBC News, the World This Hour, I'm Neil Kumar. A day after U.S. President Donald Trump threatened to annihilate Iran in a speech at the United Nations, the Iranian president returned verbal fire. In a blunt message of his own to the UN General Assembly, Masoud Pezeshkian called his country the victim of U.S. and Israeli aggression. Tom Perry has more from New York.
4: You know, terror kardan.
5: As he stood at the podium before the UN General Assembly, Iran's president Masoud Pezeshkian held up a portrait of Ayatollah Ali Khamenei, Iran's former supreme leader, killed by the U.S. and Israel on the first day of their war against the Islamic Republic. Pezeshkian produced photos as well of children killed when their school was hit by an airstrike. As Pezeshkian spoke, the single U.S. representative in the room stood up and walked out, but the Iranian president continued with a message of defiance aimed at U.S. President Donald Trump. He should know that threatening our people will make them more united and stronger, Pezeshkian says. The Iranian people will not bow to force. Israel, America's partner in the Iran war, will have its moment before the General Assembly tomorrow. Tom Perry, CBC News, New York.
3: Ukrainian President Volodymyr Zelensky urged world leaders at the UN General Assembly to put more pressure on Russia and de-escalate the war ahead of some difficult times.
6: Ukrainians understand that this winter could be very harsh for us, but in response we will have no choice but to make it painful for Russia too. And that's exactly why we say that de-escalation steps are important, are needed before winter.
3: His address came as Ukraine's capital has been slammed by Russian strikes over the last 24 hours. Kyiv's mayor says the latest missile attack killed at least one person and injured two medics. In Ontario, a sentence hearing got underway for a man who pleaded guilty to aiding in more than a dozen suicides. Kenneth Law admitted he ran websites selling lethal substances to vulnerable people who later died. Lisa Sheng reports.
7: A tribute played in court. It includes the line, "I miss you, my life," part of victim impact statements from the parents of Jesenia Bedoya Lopez. She was 18 when she died. As the song played, her father broke down in tears. A Crown attorney read out his statement. "I never imagined I would have to live in a world where my daughter no longer exists." In a packed courtroom in Newmarket, Ontario, there were tissue boxes at the end of every bench. Kenneth Law sat in the prisoner's box, staring ahead without emotion, as other families read their own statements, including Adrian Dali, sister of Maurizio Vidala. She said her brother had a way of making people truly feel heard, and now the spaces he once filled feel permanently empty. Lisa Sheng, CBC News, Toronto.
3: It's day one of BC's election campaign, and David Eby has spent much of it defending his decision to call a snap election. Tanya Fletcher reports.
8: Thanks for joining us.
9: Using the Canada-U.S. border as a backdrop for his first official campaign announcement, the NDP's David Eby promised to triple American health worker recruitment, reinforcing what he thinks this election is all about.
8: Do we embrace the politics of the United States, Donald Trump, or do we lean into our strengths, our public health care system?
10: I can understand why they call this election, even though it's risky.
9: Sanjay Jaram is a political scientist with Simon Fraser University. He says there's no hard evidence historically that shows voter anger over early and arguably unnecessary elections translates to protest votes at the ballot box, whereas disarray on the right, he says, may muddy the waters for voters.
10: This situation of a reformulated right that's sort of piecemeal, people at this point don't even know, okay, they're going under the Conservative Party label. Is it still the Conservative Party? Are they going to change their name? Who are they?
9: Half of British Columbians say the province overall has been heading in the wrong direction. Tanya Fletcher, CBC News, Vancouver.
3: And that is The World This Hour. For CBC News, I'm Neil Kumar.
11: Good evening, I'm Donna Lee with a look at your weather for Winnipeg. Tonight there will be scattered showers. It'll be breezy as well. Tonight's low 14 degrees. Tomorrow, mainly cloudy in the morning with a chance of isolated showers. You'll see sunny breaks later on in the day. Tomorrow's high 20. On Friday, it'll be cloudy with sunny breaks with a high of 21. On Saturday, a good chance of showers with a high of 19. And on Sunday, it'll be mainly sunny with a high of 19 degrees.
12: So the thing to remember about the location of the Algonquin is how short a distance it is from the hotel to the theaters.
13: Welcome to Ideas. I'm Nala Ayed.
12: So this is not even 10 minutes to get there.
13: And welcome to 59 West 44th Street in Midtown Manhattan, the literary landmark better known as the Algonquin Hotel.
12: At one time they were using a Native American chief as their mascot. You don't do that any longer.
13: The Algonquin opened in 1902 and soon established a reputation as a place to see and be seen.
12: Frank Case was the general manager, really cultivated that. So a lot of actors were coming here. Mary Pickford lived here, and he capitalized on that and advertised on it. You know, stay at the hotel where so-and-so is.
13: That's so-and-so. Included a rowdy group of writers, critics, and actors who made the hotel their unofficial home. Every weekday for about a decade, they showed up for a cheap lunch and dined out on the witty barbs they served up to each other and to the public.
12: The thing that helped them grow the mystique and the legend is a lot of the men at the table were columnists. If you have to turn in a column 6 days a week, you know, on Tuesday, Dorothy Parker said this to Robert Benchley. Then the wire services pick it up. And so within 24 or 48 hours, it's coast to coast.
13: The Algonquin Roundtable was where Broadway shows were birthed, plots of Hollywood screenplays imagined, and the venerable New Yorker magazine dreamed up. Yet the person whose legacy is most tied to the Roundtable and its towering figures stood barely 5 feet tall in heels and hat, Dorothy Parker.
12: Parker stands apart as someone who is known for great writing, her wit and her charm, but also is very closely associated with the good life and having a cocktail and cracking wise.
13: Most days, she was the only woman at that famous table. But she held her own with the men, once quipping that, "The first thing I do in the morning is brush my teeth and sharpen my tongue." Lines like that meant she was already well known when her first book was published in 1926. Enough Rope was a surprising bestseller.
14: Men, they hail you as their morning star because you are the way you are. If you return the sentiment, they'll try to make you different.
13: A book of poetry filled with heartbreak, loss, and the struggles of a modern woman in New York. Themes that still resonate decades later.
14: They cannot let you go your gait. They influence and educate. They'd alter all that they admired. They make me sick. They make me tired.
12: She's more popular now than when she was dead. All of her work is back in print. I think with the rise of Instagram and Facebook, it just keeps on growing. So when I see an influencer quoting Dorothy Parker, God love them. You know, it's great. And I'm glad they chose her.
13: It's likely that no one would be more surprised by her enduring appeal than Dorothy Parker herself.
15: My work is not important. I do the best I can. I wish to the Lord in heaven it were better.
13: Fans and scholars respectfully disagree with her.
16: She's massively important to the tradition of humor, which is probably our grandest, biggest art form in America.
13: Dorothy Parker, they say, deserves even more recognition for her criticism, her short stories, her plays and Hollywood scripts, and her activism.
17: She wasn't given credit or taken seriously for her political activism. And all the media wanted from her was for her to be funny and witty and to come out with some pithy one-liners.
18: She did deal with social issues, prejudice, poverty.
19: She cuts through, again, the misogyny and stuff that surrounds women, particularly women who are writing and taking shots at power.
17: For all of her vicious tone, she had an amazingly compassionate view on life and people. I kept just coming back to this paradoxical, oh my God, who was she? You know?
13: Indeed, who was Dorothy Parker? To help answer that question, Ideas producer Donna Dingwall brings us her documentary, Dorothy Parker, Excuse My Dust.
20: When you walk through the front door of the famed Algonquin Hotel and they ask you where you'd like to sit...
21: Can we get into the library?
22: We can sit here.
20: The answer is not the library.
23: I mean, I expect...
21: Where do you want to sit at the round table and just wing it?
23: I mean, if the music can come down...
21: I can make that happen.
23: Okay, let's do that.
22: Let's do that.
20: You sit at the round table at the back of this room.
24: Yeah, I mean, that's the perfect spot.
12: It's smaller than the original round table. The original round table, you can have about 16 around comfortably.
20: Even if it's not the round table, it's close enough.
12: And if you look up, Donna, you see that circle in the ceiling? See right there? That's where the chandelier used to hang from. So that was the center of the round table right there. So you're almost in the same spot as Parker would have sat in. It's very cool.
20: It is cool, but full disclosure, I'm a Parker fan, so it's not my first visit. And the other occasions involve gin.
21: Kevin needs a glass of water.
20: This time, it's water.
21: Do you want a glass of water?
23: Sure.
21: Two glasses of water.
20: Because my guide today is on the clock.
12: My name is Kevin Fitzpatrick. I'm the author of 10 books, all tied to New York City, and I'm also a licensed tour guide in New York City.
20: And tell me about your relationship with Dorothy Parker.
12: Dorothy Parker, the other woman in my life.
20: To call Kevin Fitzpatrick a Parker fan doesn't go far enough.
12: Marion Mead said I was Parker's representative on planet Earth, but she was certainly going to punch me in the nose someday. So,
20: Marion Mead, who died in 2002, wrote the definitive biography of Parker, which came out in 1987.
12: What fresh hell is this? I devoured it, and I figured out two things. One is we lived on the same street, West 72nd Street. And two, I had a lot in common with Parker in my life at that time. I was a writer. I had bad jobs, bad apartments, bad relationships. As I have this new thing called a digital camera, I go all around the places in New York where she lived and worked and had fun, and I'll make a website out of that. That led to the Dorothy Parker Society.
20: As president and founder of the Dorothy Parker Society, Kevin oversees a vast online repository of all things Parker, photos, stories, archives, merchandise. There's even a section for Parker tattoos. The society has about 13,000 online members.
12: All the people I come in contact with all have a love for her or want to celebrate her. And it doesn't matter if it's a high school girl who wrote to me and says, I'm doing a Dorothy Parker presentation at my school. Do you have any tips? And I said, yeah, bring a dog. You know, the kid got an A and was the hit of the day. That kind of fun thing is what gives me, you know, joy out of doing this kind of volunteering for this dead writer.
20: And Parker, he points out, is the writer whose work has stood the test of time, unlike many of her bold-faced peers from the 1920s.
12: People like Frank Adams and Haywood Bruin, they were very highly paid columnists. And so they're very influential and very read. But the ironic thing is today, they're all completely forgotten. But Parker, there's always a one-woman show about Parker someplace.
25: And the witty words of a beloved writer are getting the spotlight and finding Dorothy Parker.
26: Considering how long ago the material was written, they're not even going to notice because it's so immediate and so current and so funny.
20: That show had a run in early 2026. Kevin's homage to Parker, guided tours of their shared neighborhood, has been running for more than two decades.
12: The reason we're here on 72nd and Broadway is this is Parker's neighborhood. So the first 25 years of her life were spent within a short walk of

0: Sacrament, which was a girls' convent school. In the 19th century, families that wanted their daughters to get a good elementary school education turned to the nuns.
1: Parker claimed she got kicked out of her Catholic school for referring to the Immaculate Conception as spontaneous combustion, and was then shipped off to a New Jersey boarding school. She returned home a year later at around age 15.
0: So where we're going now, it's kind of sad because it's the last place that Dorothy lived with her father.
1: By then, Parker's stepmother had died. It was up to Dorothy to care for her ill father. And he took a turn for the worse after his brother died aboard the Titanic in 1912. Henry passed away a year later. A small sign marks the building where they lived.
0: So this is the plaque I wrote, and we dedicated it. And it's become a local landmark, and now Parker gets junk mail here.
1: His death was a turning point for Dorothy.
2: Her dad died after ruining the family business. She had no money, and so she had to figure out how to work, and she played the piano for dancing schools by her own account. My name is Michelle Dean, and I'm a journalist and a screenwriter, and I wrote a book called Sharp, The Women Who Made an Art of Having an Opinion. Actually, the first woman in the book is Dorothy Parker.
1: At the same time she's doing this, she is writing poems, although she would describe them as verse, I think, and is sending them in. Frank Crowninshield at Vanity Fair was the first to buy her poem. What's your sense of why her words at that time may have caught his eye?
2: It's this quality of sharpness where you write something that's like piercing enough. That's what reached out and grabbed people. I mean, it's still impossible once you hear a Parker poem to get it out of your head.
3: My husband says, often Elise, you feel things too deeply, you do.
1: The poem Any Porch was a send-up of socialites and their idle upper-crust chit-chat.
3: Yes, 40 a month, if you please. Oh, servants impose on me too.
1: Parker was known to eavesdrop in bathroom stalls, pen and paper in hand.
3: To think that you saw it, how funny. Well, he must be 60 or more. I told you she'd marry for money.
1: She got a $12 check for that poem and a boost of confidence. She marched down to Vanity Fair and asked for a job. The editor hired her, but put her to work down the hall at the women's fashion Bible, Vogue.
2: I mean, she was just writing captions mostly and sometimes little pieces. But what she was doing was quietly undermining Vogue while she was writing for it. And she didn't really want to be writing for a women's magazine. I have one here, like, there's only one thing as thrilling as one's first love affair, that is one's first corset. They both give the same feeling of delightful importance. This one is planned to give something approaching a waistline to the straight sturdiness of the 12-year-old. And you can hear kind of like that, why is a 12-year-old wearing a corset, right? And the more famous one, probably seen as a Parker quote around, is brevity is the soul of lingerie.
1: Parker did move on to Vanity Fair, first as a staff writer, and then in 1917 as drama critic. As Kevin Fitzpatrick points out on our tour, it was a really high-profile gig at the time.
0: When Parker was working as a drama critic, there was 80 Broadway theaters. She went to, you know, 2 shows a night. She was writing like 3,000 words a month, and it was really good stuff. It really holds up.
1: Among the more memorable, her take on Katharine Hepburn's turn on stage. Ms. Hepburn, she wrote, ran the gamut from A to B. But at 3,000 sharp words a month, she was bound to cut someone the wrong way.
2: And I always loved this fact. An actress named Billie Burke, who is best known to pretty much everybody as Glinda the Good Witch in The Wizard of Oz. She basically likened her to a sex worker and got herself fired from Vanity Fair for having done that because Billie Burke was with Ziegfeld.
1: Florence Ziegfeld's Follies helped define the era's musical theater. He was powerful, a big advertiser, and actress Billie Burke's husband. So it's not surprising Parker's pot shot did her in, even if she had a point.
2: She was taking aim at the pieties of the business. That's why she would always turn her eye to something else, because sometimes the play didn't supply the thing that she was really interested in writing about. But also, you know, then it would hurt her professionally. Like, sometimes I think she should be the patron saint of self-sabotage.
1: Parker did manage to overcome the job loss, though, with the help of her

0: round table friends.
1: Yes, Bob, you rang?
0: Her best friend, Robert Benchley, Vanity Fair's managing editor, resigned in protest.
2: Because my job, if you could call it that, as managing editor, is no longer attractive without the extraordinary talents of Mrs. Parker and the...
0: She called that the greatest act of friendship she'd ever seen.
3: Are you quite sure about this?
0: That was captured in the 1994 film Mrs. Parker and the Vicious Circle.
2: You can't buy the kind of advertising they'll be giving us. We'll be freelancers. Oh, my God, we'll write only what we like, not slave over a hot desk for people like Condé Nast.
0: The two rented an office together, and Parker joked if it had been any smaller, it would have been adultery. She was, in fact, married to a stockbroker named Edwin Pond Parker II. They wed in 1917 over his WASPy family's objections. When they split up, some accounts quoted Parker saying she kept his name because it was, quote, clean, as in not Jewish. She was also famous as Dorothy Parker by then, in 1925, when Round Tablers Harold Ross and his wife Jane Grant launched a magazine they'd been talking about. Parker was a name they wanted on the masthead.
4: During its first two decades, The New Yorker became the successful humor and literary magazine that its founding editor Harold Ross had dreamed of. From its dingy offices on 43rd Street, he published essays that were fizzy and wry, cartoons that were risque and winking.
0: She joined as a founding editor and took over the column Constant Reader, applying the same bite to book reviews as she had to theater.
5: She was prepared to make fun of them in a way that, you know, a more serious book critic might have been like, well, philosophical themes don't hang together. And like, she was looking to make rhetoric out of her criticism, almost pure rhetoric. So it made the column kind of a can't miss.
0: You can imagine the response when Parker insisted on poking not just any bear, but a gentle, beloved teddy bear, whose only crime was humming too sweetly for Parker's bitter taste. In her review of The House at Pooh Corner, she wrote,
6: "And it is that word hummy, my darlings, that marks the first place at which Constant Reader flowed up."
5: It's funny, we talk about this on the internet, and certainly the internet has accelerated negativity and cruelty, and there is a reason why we are attracted to negativity and like laugh. In some cases, I don't even really think that people realize that they're writing in that tradition, but a lot of female humorists are, right? Like the Lindy Wests and Sketchy Cools of the world, it's there. What I want is for people to be aware that Parker, that we're all still sort of living in her shadow.
0: One memorable piece of criticism took aim at a friend who happened to be one of the most celebrated male writers of the day. You mentioned F. Scott Fitzgerald.
5: Yeah, I mean, she wrote a really great parody of This Side of Paradise, Fitzgerald's first novel, and it's not the one that has stood the test of time in quite the way that Gatsby did, because it was ridiculous. The first line of the parody is something like, Rosalind rested her 19-year-old elbows on her 19-year-old knees. It's not quite 70s musicians dating 14-year-olds openly, but what she's making fun of there is focus on nubile young women in early Fitzgerald.
0: And she seemed in that to kind of find the side door through humor to make her point.
5: Which is often the best way to do it. As long as you're funny, people will let you get away with saying quite a lot about themselves.
0: Parker managed to fit in with the boys not only by meeting them quip for quip, but drink for drink. Although her drinking career only began after her writing career began to take off. Contrary to popular belief, the Algonquin couldn't serve alcohol. It was prohibition. But New York was home to well over 50,000 speakeasies at the time.
5: It's funny because her wit was born in the context of drinking alcohol, chicken and egg, right? Like it both loosened her up and allowed her to do things that I think she would have been scared to do without it. Later on, the over-medication became too much. It was self-medicating about her relationships with people too, as much as her professional ambition.
0: Parker's personal life was complicated, as anyone who's read her short stories or poetry can attest. In fact, her most famous poem, Resume, is about suicide.
7: Razors pain you?
1: Rivers are damp. Acids stain you, and drugs cause cramp.
0: Parker tried to take her own life more than once. The first time in 1923 came after a breakup that had resulted in an abortion. Even in her misery, she managed to deliver a searing punchline.
1: Gas smells awful. You might as well live.
7: Her poems are highly, highly crafted. They are real little gems. Most people are writing ephemeral stuff. Hers is witty, but not ephemeral. I'm Nina Miller, the author of Making Love Modern, The Intimate Public Worlds of New York's Literary Women, which devotes about a third of its space to Dorothy Parker.
0: Nina Miller is a former English professor at Iowa State University and an expert on Parker's poetry, her place in the literary landscape, and her relationship to the public.
7: She really just flies off the page as modern and sharp in a way that is so intentionally engaging for a reader, partly through the form, but so crystalline, and partly through the deflating moves, the irony, what I see as a strong implicit call to her audience to kind of be in on it with her, with real strategic benefits to her.
0: Parker also benefited from being a part of the Round Table. They were, in a sense, the influencers of their day, cultural trendsetters leading seemingly fabulous lives. And Parker's followers both aspired to her aura of sophisticated modernity and appreciated being invited inside her world, says Miller.
7: I think she trusted her public with intelligence. She really let them feel that they were her confidant. Bottom line, here was this somewhat terrifying, fabulous person. Everybody's afraid of her around her, but I'm not, because she lets me in on the joke.
1: One perfect rose. A single flower he sent me since we met. All tenderly his messenger he chose. Deep-hearted, pure, with scented dew still wet.
7: For all of the kind of sardonic tongue lashings people credit her for and the ways that she can kind of just skewer a lover in a poem and was famous for kind of doing that at parties. There's a broader audience to that. The lover goes down in flames, but her broader audience is really invited in to be empowered by it.
1: Why is it no one ever sent me yet one perfect limousine, do you suppose? Ah, no. It's always just my luck to get one perfect rose.
0: It's so funny when I hear you giving that description. I feel like you could be talking about Taylor Swift. It's so funny.
7: Oh, yeah.
0: You know, skewering a lover and them going down in flames. That sounds like a lyric she might write. That,
7: you're absolutely right. I hadn't thought about Taylor Swift. I was thinking about comedians now. It's really part of her legacy that you are, as a woman in public, going to be seen in this way as a female body. And when someone like Nikki Glaser, I don't know if you're familiar with her, she's very dirty, very famous, very pretty.
8: It's okay. I'm 28, which I just found out is the age where, as a woman, your body starts to tell you to have a baby. It's my hormones are like, have a baby. My bank account is like, don't you even think about it.
7: She sort of beats them to the punch and embodies herself in ways that are entirely deflating of sex and of anybody's fetishizing of her. And I think Parker does that. I think Parker has started that.
0: Parker's other talent was to make it all seem effortless.
7: It's imperative for her sophistication to not claim that it was a lot of work. Life is silly. If you take yourself too seriously, you're not sophisticated. That, as her account of herself, makes sense in the time. And I think over time, I think she just has less and less respect for herself.
0: And does that lend to diminishment of her work? Does that end up impacting her legacy?
7: Oh, absolutely. I mean, I think she has kind of everything going against her. She's a woman. First of all, novels over poetry. So the genre. And secondly, if it's poetry, it's got to be Whitman and it's got to be one of the great men, Ezra Pound. That's built in so many ways. But her longevity, I think the portable Dorothy Parker has never been out of print. I think she's held her place.
9: The fact that Dorothy Parker's work continues to be printed, sold, and read is evidence that her place is with us, that we still feel as if we're in on the joke. It's also proof that the relationship she cultivated with her readers remains fertile, more than 100 years after she put pen to paper. In some cases, it's moved them to do the same.
10: Way before I was a novelist, before I wrote a Dorothy Parker book, certainly many years before I had a Dorothy Parker page on Facebook, I was inspired by her poem Resume to write my own version of it called Resume Redone with apologies to Dorothy Parker. And I sent it to the New York Times Metropolitan Diary and it was published there. So that was very exciting to have my first official publication and now looking back to have it tied to Dorothy Parker, who later became so important in my life. It goes like this. TV bores you, the web is a fright, your spouse ignores you, and hobbies are trite. Films are offensive, gardens weed, shopping's expensive, you might as well read.
8: Brilliant.
10: Thank you.
9: That's novelist Ellen Meister's take on Dorothy Parker's poem, Resume. This is Ideas. I'm Nahla Ayed.
10: From the time that I first discovered Parker when I was a teenager, and I read her poems about love and heartbreak, and it all resonated so deeply with me, and it all felt so interesting and fresh, and sometimes very funny, and sometimes very tender. But it was always very relatable, and I felt like she understood me in a very special way. And she was kind of the snarky voice I carried around with me, you know, sort of sat on my shoulder making the remarks that I didn't dare say because I always wanted everybody to like me. I wanted to be a nice girl.
9: Years later, that snarky voice jumped off Ellen Meister's shoulder onto the page when she resurrected Parker as a ghost in two of her novels.
10: I thought it would be really interesting to have her take on the modern world, but I also wanted to juxtapose her with a contemporary woman who was struggling to find her own voice because Dorothy Parker had such a strong voice.
9: And the strength of Parker's voice holds wide appeal.
3: You know, I thought how wonderful it would be to be someone who always got off the right line. You know, the number of times one has gone to bed and thought, what should I have said? What really should I have said at that moment? And she never had those moments.
9: Journalist and filmmaker Nora Ephron, who's best known for whip-smart romantic comedies like When Harry Met Sally, spoke early in her career about her affection for Parker.
3: And to find out that she had no conception of her own worth and of her own gifts is a very sad thing.
9: Amy Sherman Palladino, the creator of TV hits like The Marvelous Mrs. Maisel, named her production company Dorothy Parker Drank Here.
11: So what are you reading?
12: The Portable Dorothy Parker.
9: She even dropped a portable Dorothy Parker into a Gilmore Girls episode.
11: There's little in taking or giving. There's little in water or wine. This living was never a project of mine. Cheery.
12: Funny, though.
9: Hollywood's fascination with Parker might be seen as ironic. After moving there to write film scripts, she described Los Angeles as, quote, 72 suburbs in search of a city. While she'd hate to admit it, Hollywood changed her, for better and worse. And as Ideas producer Donna Dingwall found out, Dorothy Parker also changed Hollywood.
13: She claims that she hated it. She claims that she hated the climate. She claims she hated the palm trees. She didn't like the work that she was doing. She didn't feel valued there. But on the other hand, she was earning vast amounts of money. My name's Dr. Gail Crowther, and I'm a researcher and writer, and I'm the author of Dorothy Parker in Hollywood.
0: One of the many things Gail Crowther learned while researching her book was that Dorothy Parker is an unreliable narrator, especially of her own life.
13: She was having quite a good time. A lot of her friends were there. They were all living in a place called the Garden of Allah. So they had all of these bungalows around a swimming pool, wild parties, up till dawn. So Dorothy Parker's descriptions of Hollywood are very mixed. She seemed to dislike the actual geography. She seemed to dislike some of the attitudes out there. She felt people were used, abused, and then thrown aside. But nevertheless, it allowed her a very nice lifestyle.
0: Hollywood's interest in Parker coincided with the advent of talkies, because if movie stars were going to speak, someone had to tell them what to say. And who better than a bunch of witty, erudite New York writers to serve up snappy dialogue? Parker and many of her friends got the call. For her, the move was financial. She joked that her two favorite words were check enclosed, maybe because her debts were serious. And MGM was offering her $300 a week, the equivalent of $6,000 US today. What they didn't offer her was respect.
13: When she arrived in Hollywood, nobody knew who she was. And then the actual people who had employed her at the studio got the name of her book wrong. She suddenly realized she wasn't going to be valued or viewed in the same way.
0: On top of that, LA was, to her East Coast eyes, a wasteland.
13: The upper end of Sunset Boulevard, for example, was still a dirt road at that time. She was suddenly shocked to be in a place which she referred to as out there, really alien and really out of her experience.
0: Parker had been awarded the prestigious O. Henry Prize for her short story, The Big Blonde, in 1929, the same year she moved to Hollywood. But she couldn't find her way into the credits of a single script during her time there.
13: Different groups of writers would not know that they were all working on the same film. And then suddenly, one group would just be cast aside and any work that they had produced would just not be used. And so Dorothy Parker was quite shocked by this, because suddenly she had gone from being a writer who was very valued to somebody whose work suddenly became disposable.
0: Parker did get credit for writing the lyrics to a song. How Am I to Know was featured in a 1929 Cecil B. DeMille film, Dynamite, and was later recorded by Billie Holiday.

That credit wasn't enough to convince her to stay at Metro-Goldwyn-Mayer. Once she got home, she dubbed the studio Metro-Goldwyn-Mayer. But life in New York was not Mayer-free either. She had a contract to write a novel, but couldn't make any progress. There were yet more ill-fated love affairs, and saddest of all, two more attempts to take her own life.

0: The roundtable was also not what it used to be. Some members had moved on professionally, others had personal family obligations. Parker had gotten more political.
1: One of her complaints about the Algonquin Round Circle was that she felt they weren't political enough. And she said that they just don't care about anything. They just won't do anything about anything.
0: Dorothy Parker's political awakening is often tied back to the case of Nicola Sacco and Bartolomeo Vanzetti. The Italian immigrants and anarchists were convicted of murder in what was seen as a miscarriage of justice, fueled by racism and xenophobia. Parker was arrested in Boston for protesting their pending execution in 1927. She happily paid the $5 fine and called it the greatest day of her life. When she made a reluctant return to Hollywood in the early 1930s, she at least found some like-minded comrades.
1: She was surrounded by people who shared her wish to be actually doing something. And that's when we see Parker, the social activist and the political activist, really starting to kick in.
0: I want to touch on a few of those things, but beginning with the Screenwriters Guild, she downplayed her role in that, as she often did with many things. But how important was she in building that union?
1: She was really important, and wasn't just a case of signing a petition or something. So she was working within studio laws. She was working with union laws, trying to establish, because she was one of the highest paid writers in Hollywood. Parker was earning $2,500 per week. And she could see how obscene that was. And she was also concerned with Hollywood writers just being maybe used for 3 weeks and then thrown aside and never employed again, and just having no security whatsoever.
0: Parker and her new husband, an actor and writer named Alan Campbell, funneled a lot of their money into dozens of causes. And thanks largely to Campbell, the work kept coming.
1: He almost acted like a manager to her. He kept her working. He advised her on her hairstyles and her clothes, and really kept it together for her.
0: Alan Campbell was more than a decade younger than Parker and rumored to be gay or bisexual. Either way, he seemed to be good for her.
1: He cooked for her, he looked after her, because she was certainly not domestically minded at all.
0: In fact, Parker was so undomesticated, she was known to eat raw bacon rather than turn on a stove.
1: They had a really great partnership for many, many years.
0: They shared credits on at least 15 movies together and worked with big-name directors like Alfred Hitchcock and Otto Preminger. Their partnership worked well enough to afford them a bi-coastal life. When the New York Times got wind they bought a farm in Pennsylvania, the skeptical headline simply read, "Dorothy Parker, Farmer."
1: They had spent about $100,000 renovating, and it was beautiful, had beautiful views.
0: By the end of that year, Parker broke even bigger news. She was going to be a mother.
1: She fell pregnant and seemed to be, for the first time in her life, so happy and so settled.
0: There were snide comments about her age. She was 43.
1: People were laughing at the idea of Dorothy Parker knitting booties.
0: Someone joked she'd find she had nothing in common with children because they didn't drink.
1: But it was clearly something that she was committed to and really looking forward to. And it's that point where you think, oh, Dorothy's going to get a happy ending. But of course she didn't, and she miscarried. And the fact that we will never know Dorothy Parker as a mother is a real tragedy.
0: In the aftermath of that devastating loss, Dorothy Parker had one of the biggest wins of her career.
2: Hollywood! You'd better be getting yourself a good husband and stop mooning about Hollywood.
0: She and Alan were nominated for an Academy Award for their work on the 1937 movie, A Star Is Born.
3: What would you do if you did go to Hollywood?
4: I'd be an actress. I would, I tell you, I've always known I could.
0: Which has since become one of Hollywood's favorite movies to remake.
1: A Star Is Born was the perfect vehicle for Dorothy Parker. She was able to almost have a cathartic outpouring of her feelings about and towards Hollywood. So here we have a story which is about the wonderful aspects of being famous in Hollywood, but then we also have a cautionary tale about what happens when it goes wrong and how brutal it can be and how you can just be suddenly cast aside when you're no use to anybody. I think that Dorothy had observed all of those things happening around her in Hollywood and then poured this into the screenplay for the film.
0: It was during this time that her activism in political causes also picked up.
1: The scope of her activism was really impressive. It was very much left-wing causes. She was one of the founder members of the Screenwriters Guild. She was also responsible for setting up the Hollywood Anti-Nazi League. She also became involved in supporting causes for the Spanish Civil War, and she even traveled to Spain herself.
0: To be fair, Parker was a reluctant war correspondent.
1: And rightly, she was terrified and she didn't really want to do it. And she was making up excuses about why she couldn't go to Spain. And she was saying, but if I go, I'll just be using up resources. Food is scarce and I'd just be another mouth to feed. And so it was pointed out to her, you could take your own food with you. She eventually ran out of excuses. What a brave thing for her to do. And we have two really powerful pieces that she wrote for New Masses magazine, observing how people were living, bombs going off, bearing witness and reporting back for people in America, because she felt one of the most difficult things to do was to get people in America to care enough.
0: If there was ever any doubt Parker had left the Round Table years behind her for more serious matters, the opening of that 1937 piece in New Masses made it clear.
5: I want to say first that I came to Spain without my axe to grind. I am not a member of any political party. The only group I have ever been affiliated with is that not especially brave little band that hid its nakedness of heart and mind under the out-of-date garment of a sense of humor. I heard someone say, and so I said it too, that ridicule is the most effective weapon. I don't suppose I ever really believed it, but it was very easy and comforting, and so I said it. Well, now I know. I know that there are things that never have been funny and never will be. And I know that ridicule may be a shield, but it is not a weapon.
0: At the same time, though, she had difficulty getting editors, even colleagues, to take all of this seriously.
1: When Dorothy Parker came back from Spain, she was greeted with irritation and anger. And even one newspaper editor said to her, "For goodness sake, Dorothy, when are you going to be funny again?" People seemed to not like serious Dorothy Parker. They wanted Dorothy Parker to make them laugh. Despite Parker's intelligence and commitment, they always seemed to think she was just being sentimental, or there was something that was just not convincing for them about her activism. And I think in some ways that was some good old-fashioned sexism and misogyny. Clearly, all of the evidence suggests from everything that she did, she was a deeply political, committed woman.
0: People may have been surprised by Parker's turn to left-wing activism, but in some ways, she'd been telling them who she was for years, right on the page. Novelist Ellen Meister.
6: Her stories were really very interesting. She dealt with issues. She dealt with social issues. She dealt with prejudice. You know, she dealt with poverty. I was talking about her, you know, addressing things like racial prejudice. So there's a story she wrote called Arrangement in Black and White.
0: That story is about a rich white woman hosting a black musician at a dinner party. It was published in 1927, and in it, Parker slyly reveals the host's hypocrisy, laying bare her white privilege, a term that wouldn't be coined for decades. Another story called The Standard of Living takes aim at materialism and consumer culture, as does her very pointed and brief missive, Epitaph for a Very Rich Man.
7: He'd have the best, and that was none too good. no barrier could hold before his terms. He lies below, correct in cypress wood, and entertains the more exclusive worms.
0: Parker wrote another Oscar-nominated screenplay, Smash Up, the story of a woman, is a window into Parker's forward-thinking compassion.
8: When I used to sing in nightclubs, I was so blamed scared I had to have two drinks before I'd even go on.
9: What were you scared of, Mrs. Conway?
8: I don't know. Just people, I guess.
1: It was one of the first films in Hollywood that dealt with women and alcoholism. It was a very subversive film, and I think it was a very trailblazing film, very ahead of its time in the way that it dealt with issues of addiction. So it definitely saw addiction as a disease and not as some moral failing. And Parker's dialogue in that is particularly moving and particularly powerful.
8: Does that make me a lush or something?
10: There are a lot of people who drink to excess. They are not, they are just sick.
8: He had no right to tell you.
0: Parker knew the terrain well, given her own issues with alcohol and the fact that her marriage to Alan Campbell was eroding because of it. Despite the Oscar nod, Parker's name appears on only one more movie after Smash Up, because while the media and her peers failed to take her activism seriously, the FBI did.
1: They seemed convinced that everything Dorothy Parker was involved in was a front for communism. So she was a member, I think it was of the Hollywood Ladies Shopping Club, and they were convinced that this must be a front for some communist activity.
0: The FBI had been watching Parker since the 1930s, and by the time the second Red Scare was at its height, they'd linked her to as many as 33 organizations they said had communist ties. She was unofficially blacklisted in Hollywood.
1: The impact on her work in Hollywood was quite drastic, really. I mean, the last film that she wrote that was actually filmed and went to production was in 1949.
0: She and Campbell both lost work, and maybe in their misery they needed company because they remarried each other in 1950, but the relationship remained off and on and volatile, with both of them underemployed, sometimes collecting unemployment, and drinking heavily.
1: And they lived together in this quite small bungalow, which seemed to be a bit of a disaster zone. Alan Campbell was always starting renovations, never finishing them. It seemed at that time that Alan Campbell, too, had become addicted to alcohol and possibly other substances as well. Those years, they were really sad.
0: In 1963, Alan Campbell died of an overdose, and it was ruled a suicide.
1: That really was the end of Dorothy Parker's time in Hollywood. She sold the house the following year and moved back to New York.
0: Parker, now in her 70s, eventually settled into a small room in an Upper East Side hotel. Her health was poor and her social circle was small. Gloria Vanderbilt and Wyatt Cooper were steadfast friends. Lillian Hellman dropped by when it suited her. Robert Benchley had died nearly 20 years before, and she saw little of the round table. But every few years, a journalist showed up, among them Gloria Steinem, a writer for the Paris Review, and radio legend Studs Terkel.
11: Hollywood, that's a trigger word, isn't it?
12: Would you mind if I leave
11: Rather
12: the room
11: not.
12: When you speak that word?
11: Getting a ring light.
0: Those interviews took much the same shape. They often note her sparse, shabby surroundings, the newspapers on the floor to accommodate her poodle. Parker declares she's tired of talking about Hollywood and the round table, and then rails on about how awful both were.
11: Did she really say all those things that people are quoted as saying?
12: Oh, I would like to answer that. No. No. And it was a curse on me. It was simply awful, the things that were attributed to me. I wouldn't have minded if they'd been good. I was, in effect, the shaggy dog of my time. I'm glad that's over.
0: She's asked to weigh in on writers of the day. She trashes many and is delighted by few.
13: Well, what's your feeling about Ring Lardner?
14: Well, I think he's great. And I think lastingly great.
13: Well, suppose someone said that you were.
7: I'd be embarrassed and frightened, I think.
0: And without fail, she dismisses the work that she does take credit for.
13: I think, Mrs. Parker, you are low-rating yourself, I may say this. It's my feeling. As a reader, you have your right.
7: But I'm afraid you're wrong.
0: No one asks her much about the matters closer to her heart, the social activism, her work in Spain during the Civil War. When Parker died in 1967, the New York Times obituary devoted 2 paragraphs to her activism at the tail end of a 2,500-word text.
14: When she died, people were amazed that she was even still alive. They thought that she'd died years ago.
0: But Dorothy Parker, always a master of the unexpected ending, did not disappoint.
15: Her family was deceased. She had no children. But who was in the newspaper every single day? MLK.
0: Dorothy Parker Society President Kevin Fitzpatrick.
15: King was dominating the news all the time, and she really admired the civil rights movement that he was leading. So when it came time for her to do her will, she left her estate to him. She left her estate and royalties to Martin Luther King, with the caveat that upon his death, it would roll over to the NAACP.
0: No one may have been more surprised than her executor, the writer Lillian Hellman, who apparently believed Parker was leaving the estate to her, according to Marion Mead. That might explain, but not excuse, what Hellman did, or rather didn't do, after Parker died.
15: What Hellman did is ignored Parker's wishes, and she also failed to dispense with her cremains. The urn just sat in a box up in Westchester County for many years.
0: In 1972, the ashes were dispatched to an attorney who'd represented Hellman. Marion Mead told NPR's Weekend Edition she called the lawyer for a chat right before she finished her biography of Parker.
16: And I said to him, just conversationally, well, I have one thing left to do before I turn in the manuscript. I'm going to go up to Ardsley. I'm going to pay my respects to Mrs. Parker. And he said, basically, never mind, I'm looking at her. And he was in his office in Wall Street. And he had her ashes in a drawer right behind his desk. Hellman gave no indication of what she wanted done with them, and then she died.
0: Mead also contends that Hellman hurt Parker's legacy by going out of her way to block anyone who tried to develop her work, possibly out of spite or to preserve her own legacy. But when the story of the ashes broke, a debate ensued. Where should Dorothy Parker be laid to rest? Some suggested an urn be put on display at the Algonquin. But the NAACP intervened and built a memorial garden for Parker's ashes. There was just one problem.
17: Of course, a lot of her New York friends said, oh my, but she's in Baltimore.
16: I know. Everyone made jokes about that was a fate worse than death. But listen, after you've been hanging around on the shelf and you've been dead for that long, what difference does it really make?
0: That question turns out to be more than rhetorical. Kevin Fitzpatrick.
15: There was a period when Barack Obama became president that NAACP hinted they're going to move closer to Washington, D.C., and they didn't move. But I spoke up and I said, hey, what about Dorothy Parker? And the organization wrote to me and said, don't worry, we're not going to forget about Dorothy Parker.
0: Unconvinced and unsatisfied, Fitzpatrick contacted Parker's remaining family and campaigned successfully to have her ashes brought back to New York to be buried in a family plot in the Bronx.
15: Which was an incredible experience to go down there and see the urn come out of the earth and put in a box that I built in our basement. I mean, imagine then getting on an Amtrak and having a gin and tonic with her and bring her back to New York on a train. It was wild. And then on her birthday in 2020, she was buried.
0: It was a small pandemic-sized affair on August 22nd involving about 10 people. But Kevin Fitzpatrick made up for that later.
15: So the next year, when we unveiled the gravestone, it was more of a celebration. We had a jazz band and sang songs. And now she's got a wonderful gravestone, and it's one of the most visited in Woodlawn, up there with Celia Cruz, you know, a few other famous folks, so it's fun.
0: It's hard to say what Parker would have made of that scene. A couple of the epitaphs she suggested for her tombstone might provide a clue. One was, if you can read this, you've come too close. The other had been used at her Baltimore grave. Excuse my dust. It was classic Parker to offer up a pithy line, seemingly at her own expense. But neither ended up on what we assume is her final resting place. The granite marker is engraved with four lines from a poem she wrote in the 1920s called Epitaph for a Darling Lady. Leave for her a red young rose. Go your way and save your pity. She is happy, for she knows that her dust is very pretty.
18: One can only hope that Dorothy Parker, in the end, did know how pretty remarkable her life and her work was. This program was produced by Donna Dingwall. Technical production by Danielle Duval and Johnny Casamata. Readings by Megan Carty. Thanks to the Studs Terkel Radio Archive and to the NAACP. Lisa Ayuso is IDEA's web producer. Nikola Lukšić is the senior producer. Greg Kelly is the executive producer of IDEA's. And I'm Nala Ayed.
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23: In the new movie In Alaska, a young man gets in trouble for accidentally shooting the Trans-Alaska oil pipeline. Noomi Rapace is one of the stars of the film. She'll be here to tell you all about it and to tell you about the time she did a Mick Jagger impersonation in front of Mick Jagger.
24: From CBC News, The World This Hour, I'm Neil Kumar. Iran's president says he wants the war with the U.S. and Israel to end through diplomacy. Masoud Pezeshkian was responding to U.S. President Donald Trump's threats of annihilation at the U.N. General Assembly yesterday. Speaking there today, Pezeshkian accused the U.S. of defying international law by launching the war.
25: The United States president described us as terrorists. We have been the victims of terrorism. The United States, by using weapons with multiple warheads, they martyred, assassinated our scientists, our men, women, and children.
24: Canada is imposing more sanctions on Iran. They target five senior Iranian security and government officials and five government organizations involved in digital repression and other human rights violations. Speaking outside the UN in New York, Foreign Affairs Minister Anita Anand says Canada's policy decisions are grounded by the international rule of law.
26: We stand for human rights and certainly the human rights of the Iranian people who have been repressed over years and years. We stand for freedom of navigation in the Strait of Hormuz and the international law of the sea.
24: Anand will deliver Canada's national statement at the UN General Assembly on Saturday. The state of Texas has done a 180 on data centers. Its Republican governor wanted the state to be the heart of the data center boom in the U.S. Texas is already home to more of these facilities than any other state besides Virginia. But that's all changing after public pushback. And as Aaron Collins reports, Canadian activists are calling for similar action to be taken here.
27: What I did was I put a moratorium on any data centers moving forward.
28: Greg Abbott slamming the brakes on his state's data center boom. The Texas governor had been a big booster of the project, but a tight re-election campaign and public concerns over the amount of power and water the facilities would use caused Abbott to reverse course. The governor says no new data centers will be built in Texas until studies are completed on the impact they'll have on power prices and the environment, specifically how much water the facilities will use. Concerns shared here in Canada, too.
1: I hope our leaders are aware of what is at stake.
28: Jenny Yeremy wants Alberta to halt the development of data centers, too.
1: To me, this is a choice now. We are deciding between food and water.
28: That pushback comes as the province looks to ramp up data center construction. Danielle Smith optimistic about the economic potential of data centers. Aaron Collins, CBC News, Calgary.
24: Canada and the EU hosted a fundraising event today for the Global Ocean Observing System. Prime Minister Mark Carney and European Commission President Ursula von der Leyen secured $339 million in pledges. The Trump administration has threatened to pull its contributions to the system. We've heard the warnings for months that this year's El Nino will be unlike any other, with dramatic impacts on weather, agriculture, and health. But now we're getting a sense of what the human toll might be. Excess deaths from heat alone could reach 500,000, according to a sobering new report. Anand Ram explains.
2: Genevieve Miracle is an author and executive director of the Climate Impact Lab.
3: From the start in June through February, we expect 451,000 deaths just from heat.
2: And it's not going to be felt evenly.
3: Nigeria is projected over the six-month period to see 31,400 additional deaths. Indonesia, 19,300 additional deaths.
2: So countries in the global south where it's already the hot season.
3: It just adds on to that and makes the system that is already there to support people in moments of heat much more overtaxed.
2: Hossein Banagdari is a professor at the University of Ottawa who studies climate change. He says the report's findings are a clear warning.
4: We know extreme heat is growing and we know who is the most at risk. The question is whether we are going to use what we know before the deaths happen or count them afterwards.
2: Anand Ram, CBC News, Toronto.
24: And that is The World This Hour. For CBC News, I'm Neil Kumar.
5: Good evening, I'm Donna Lee with a look at your weather for Winnipeg. Tonight there will be scattered showers. It'll be breezy as well. Tonight's low 14 degrees. Tomorrow, mainly cloudy in the morning with a chance of isolated showers. You'll see sunny breaks later on in the day. Tomorrow's high 20. On Friday, it'll be cloudy with sunny breaks with a high of 21. On Saturday, a good chance of showers with a high of 19. And on Sunday, it'll be mainly sunny with a high of 19 degrees.
6: I'm Tom Power. Welcome to Q. Do you know someone who is really good at doing impressions? Like someone who has a good Justin Trudeau or like Christopher Walken? What if you had to do your best impression in front of the person you were impersonating? That sort of happened to the Swedish actor Noomi Rapace when she was asked to be in a Rolling Stones video doing an impression of Mick Jagger in front of Mick Jagger. Noomi will tell you that story, also about the new film she shot in Canada, about a kid who accidentally shoots the Trans-Alaska oil pipeline, and about her amazing journey in acting. Noomi Rapace coming up. Plus, if you want to feel unproductive, you'll hear from the musician Dylan Ponders, who holds the Guinness Book of World Record for releasing a new song every single week. All that and so much more coming up on Q.

0: right, so you might know someone who is pretty easily swayed, someone who'll change their minds if an argument is good enough. I think we all have a little bit of that person in us. That's why I ended up sending so much money to the royal family of a country that may or may not exist. But then there are those, and you might be one of these people, who has a strong internal compass. And if something doesn't feel true to them, they won't budge. As you're going to hear in a minute, the Swedish actor Noomi Rapace falls into that latter camp. When she takes on a role, the first thing she'll do is strip away anything that doesn't feel true or real, and then she'll fight for the truth. In every character she plays, no matter how dark or messy or complex, no matter how hard the fight is, she'll tell you a couple of stories about that. The commitment to doing what is right is very, very important to Noomi. I mean, she's going to talk about that in the context of her big breakout role as Lisbeth Salander in The Girl with the Dragon Tattoo. But she's also going to talk about the quest for truth in her latest film. It's called In Alaska. She plays an FBI agent searching for this half-Inuk boy named Woody, who accidentally shoots the Trans-Alaska oil pipeline and ends up fleeing into Canada. Now, the film is called In Alaska, but it was actually shot in northern BC and in Nunavut. And Noomi told me she kind of understands that part of the world because she kind of grew up isolated herself in rural Iceland and in rural Sweden. So I spoke with Noomi ahead of the premiere of In Alaska at the Toronto International Film Festival. You're going to hear her talk about growing up feeling like an outsider, some of those real life fights she's had with directors and producers to make sure her characters feel true, and the time she had to do a Mick Jagger impersonation in front of Mick Jagger. But we started because she grew up on a farm. I asked her what movies she watched growing up that meant so much to her. Here's our conversation.
1: Movies were my escape and my oxygen, and it was like my sort of my link to the world. It was a bridge from my sort of bubble of isolation and loneliness, and I started to connect with the world by watching films.
0: Like what films?
1: I started, says a lot about me.
0: Weekend at Bernie's.
1: No, I was watching Sid and Nancy.
0: Oh, okay.
1: I watched Alien, like a lot of Michael Mann, a lot of Tony Scott, a lot of Ridley Scott's movies. I watched sort of British, Mike Lee, Ken Loach. I was really like deep into sort of art house, European indie, and then big American sort of.
0: And learning about the world that way, right?
1: Yes.
0: Because my understanding is you weren't reading or writing at this point either, is that right?
1: Yeah. I went to Rudolf Steiner schools.
0: Sort of an experimental.
1: Yeah, I think there's one in LA, and they're quite expensive and very different from what I experienced. Like, they were for free in Sweden, and they put a lot of kids in there that had, like, you know, came from troubled families and like just kids that couldn't really cope with being in a normal sort of school. So there was a lot of like sort of weirdos, including myself.
0: Yeah.
1: But we were out playing, we're out painting, building. I'm really good with my hands. I can, you know, I can do sort of build and create things, and I'm quite practical that way. But we didn't have school books. There was no exams. There was no chemistry. There was no physics. There was just me out in nature.
0: Let me just stay on that for a second. So I'm happy you mentioned the thing about the movies. I didn't know that. I did read that you only had a few CDs growing up.
1: Yes.
0: One was Dolly Parton.
1: Yes.
0: We're so sad to have lost her.
1: Yes, I've been listening to her all morning.
0: And another one you said was, I had a Bruce Springsteen CD, and I was obsessed with Bruce Springsteen. Oh. What? I have a guess which record it was.
1: Okay.
0: Was it Nebraska?
1: Yes.
0: Oh. Had to be, right?
1: Oh, God, had to be. It's my favorite. It's my sort of comfort. Like, I go to that place frequently, probably once a month.
0: So Nebraska, for people who don't know, was Bruce Springsteen also putting himself out into the middle of nowhere to try and learn about himself.
1: Yeah.
0: Wrote songs from the perspective of serial killers.
1: Yes.
0: Wrote songs, my favorite is Highway Patrolman.
1: Yeah.
0: I know.
1: Get goosebumps.

0: so raw and so honest and like so just transparent. And like he was like, it felt like he was investigating different sides of himself and like and stories from others. Sort of, he was an actor. It feels like he's almost an actor in that album.
1: So did you like that so much because it was an outsidery? Because you got pretty obsessed with him after that, right?
0: Yes. Me and my sister, we're always sending each other like different Bruce songs. And he just had an honesty that really connected to where I was. And like, I think, you know, also being a country girl, I grew up with horses, anything sort of folk, country, Western, ranch life, horses, like that was, it just felt like my DNA.
1: So when you get cast in this very famous soap opera, which I was hoping you might say the name of.
0: Tre Kronor.
1: Thank you. Mm. There's 8 million people, it's a Swedish show, right? And there were 8 million people in Sweden at the time. 3 million people were watching this. So you had just underneath half of the entire population. Mm-hmm. You had already moved away from your home. You were this outsider. You were this kind of punk. How is that going from that to all, like pretty much overnight? You've been in stuff before, but pretty much overnight being in the biggest thing. How'd you find it?
0: Terrifying. And I saw one episode and I was like, oh my God, this is so bad. And I was like, I did 12 episodes. And I played this like troubled teenager, runaway. It's been abused and, you know, sort of tossed around. But it wasn't great. I learned a lot though. And then I went into theater. So I did a lot of, my real school was, I was on stage for 10 years.
1: But how was the attention and all that stuff from, cause I want to ask about Hollywood in a second, but like, how was the attention?
0: My very first big interview was like a big spread in a big newspaper that everyone read. The journalist was asking me, I was like 16. He was asking me, he's like, how far would you go in a role? What, like, would you have like sort of, would you do a sex scene? I was like, well, yeah, I'm an actress. Like, you know, I was very serious already. And I was like, yeah, of course. And I was like, he was like, so would you do a sex scene with this? Like, there was an older Swedish actor who was like 65.
1: Yeah.
0: And then he was like, would you do it with this guy or Johnny Depp? And Johnny was like in his, I don't know, 30s, early 30s, whatever. Yeah, yeah. And then I was like, well, obviously Johnny Depp, he's like close to my age.
1: Yeah, yeah, yeah.
0: Headline, I would love to do a sex scene with Johnny Depp. Oh, I was like, I didn't leave my flat for like, I think a week. I was just hiding inside. I was terrified. And I was like, felt so misunderstood and so scared and just so like traumatized by this experience.
1: But you didn't quit?
0: I didn't quit. No, I just like started to understand that journalists can be dangerous because I just spoke and I was like 16 and just like about like stuff from my life. And then he just put it in there with an angle that was just didn't reflect on what I meant and who I was.
1: I know. My urge is to make like a self-deprecating joke right now, but also I just want to say that like that sucks, man. That sucks. I'm sorry.
0: Yeah.
1: When you get cast in The Girl with the Dragon Tattoo, which was, you know, it becomes this massive, huge success all over the world. You then start getting offered roles in Hollywood. And one of the things I read about you is that you were really, maybe not even really, you were skeptical, you were wary. Are these the right words to use about going to Hollywood and making movies there?
0: Yeah, but also I didn't know what Hollywood was.
1: What did you think it was?

0: this is a dream, you know. So I think I was also, looking back, it was probably me protecting myself from the unknown and not knowing what it was and being sort of on guard.
1: Yeah.
0: Because I left home early and I've always sort of been on my own, and it's just me taking care of myself and sort of putting myself out there. I just had a lot of walls up, I think.
2: I'm Tom Power. You're listening to Q, and you're in the middle of my conversation with Noomi Rapace, who's built a career playing deeply complex characters who carry traumas they can't put into words. So then Noomi has to, like, show them on her face as an actor. She got a lot of acclaim for doing that in the Swedish production of The Girl with the Dragon Tattoo. I don't know if you saw that, but she played Lisbeth Salander, the socially withdrawn computer hacker who survived horrific abuse. And that little film put Noomi on Hollywood's radar. She also talked a lot about how playing a character like that changed her, because she says she immersed herself in the character's inner world, became protective of her to the point where she ended up fighting with the director and the producer of the film, saying, "I don't know if Lisbeth would actually make that decision that you have scripted." So I asked her a little bit about that.
0: When I was casted in it and throughout the process, I was defending the character a lot and, like, you know, wanting to be not, like, beautiful, like, not likable. Like, I had conversations with the producers and the director of, like, they were like, no one will understand her. Like, we need to make her more likable. Like, and I was like, what are you talking about? Like, people read the books. Like, people know. Like, they have, everything is in there. I don't need to say it. I don't need to play likable. Like, she's not a person that is pleasing, you know, people. Like, she is very complex. She's very wounded. She's angry. She's aggressive. Like, we need to have, this is who she is. And if we can't, If I can't do that, I don't want to do it. Like, I really got into, like, tough battles with them.
2: Isn't there also a story that, like, they wanted you to, like, do a big monologue where you explained the backstory that would catch people up if they hadn't read the books?
0: Yeah. I was like, oh, I was raped when I was 13. My mom was locked in. My dad is a sociopath. Like, and I was like, she doesn't talk about herself. That's the main sort of personality trait. She doesn't talk about herself.
2: You said that to the director?
0: Yes, yeah. And to the producers. And they were like, we need to do this. We will lose the audience. They won't understand her. And I was like, I refuse. It basically came down to that. And we already shot for, like, a couple of weeks. So, I mean, they couldn't really just fire me. And I just, like, it was really upsetting. I was crying. The director was crying. It was very... I was just there with, like, four men standing and saying, you have to do it. And I was like, I won't do it. And then the director said, like, okay, we need to sleep on this. Like, let's see what we can do. And I was like, I won't do it. You know, I'm not going to come back tomorrow and say, like, okay, I understand we have to do this. Like, one pager of, like, her describing herself and her whole life. And then we started to find another solution and worked on it together. And, you know, he wrote a monologue for the main character, for Michael Nyquist. So he had a monologue, and my monologue came down to a thank you.
2: Do you know where that might come from in you? Not everyone would stare down the, especially for the first really big role, would stare down the producers and say, no, this is not what the character would do. This is not appropriate for the character, for the audience.
0: I think, like, my guideline has always been truth.
2: Yeah.
0: Sometimes you don't know what the truth is, but then you search for it. But, like, and if I let go of that, if I leave that or betray that, I have nothing. Like, who am I? Like, the only thing I know about acting is trying to find that. And if I would betray that in my first big role, then I would never be able to come back from it. That's how it felt.
2: If I was betrayed that in my first big role, I'd never be... Essentially, I got to set the standard here. I got to set the precedent here.
0: Yeah.
2: Man, good on you.
0: Thank you.
2: So talk to me about this character then in Alaska. I mean, this is a very complex character. It's similar. We were talking about this. The reason I knew about that backstory, about not giving the audience too much, mm-hmm. is that sometimes I feel like I learned most about your character when she didn't say anything at all. Mm-hmm. There's a scene where your character's asked, do you have a child? And nothing is said. Those silences must be exciting as an actor then.
0: Yeah. I mean, when I came on board, the character was quite chatty. She was quite different.
2: Really?
0: Yes. So I had a meeting with Yap, and Vinny was on a link from, I don't know where he was actually. I think he was filming.

0: filming, and they were talking, and I was like, okay, I love her and I love this story, but I feel like I want to pull her into a direction that is less convenient and make her more of an outsider and someone that is struggling more with like sort of human interactions and social, being an asocial and someone who is with an hypersensitivity and someone who doesn't communicate with words necessarily, but like more with touch, and someone who's more primal, kind of pull her away from being this typical sort of FBI agent.
1: Is that because you read the script and said like, oh no, this is who she really is, that kind of thing?
0: I just had a feeling that I wanted to bring her into a field that is closer to Earth and closer to Woody, someone who is more unable to function, and someone who has that her skills and her power, and what makes her a great detective is that she is badly fitted in sort of in those rooms when everyone is like catchy and fast and like,
1: we should have a manhunt, we should get him on the road, we need to get this guy
0: exactly
1: slow,
0: yes,
1: intentional, methodical,
0: and also someone who has a trauma, carrying a huge trauma, and people that lived gone through things that changed them and broke them, and then you sort of pull yourself together and you keep on moving like she'd done. There's still like unresolved, you know, she's still bleeding internally in a way.
1: I mean, isn't that so much the story of the movie, of Woody as well? I mean, to catch people up, Woody is,
0: yes,
1: having a man who has shot this pipeline, the Trans-Alaska pipeline, the oil comes. I thought that scene was actually very funny, like a really cool.
0: It is funny, but the movie's funny. There's a lot of those moments when I'm just like, when I watched it, I was like laughing out loud.
1: I laughed out loud when the oil starts spraying out.
0: You just want to die, and then you're like, have a way bigger problem, and you're like covered in black oil, and just like, I just want to live.
1: Yeah.
0: He's like, I changed my mind, sorry.
1: Oh yeah, because he's there to try to die by suicide. He's attempting to die by suicide, and he fires the gun out of frustration. I don't think this is a spoiler.
0: No.
1: Fires the gun out of frustration and hits the Trans Alaska pipeline. People think he's an eco-terrorist, and your job is to try and figure out where this guy is. Your character, as you mentioned, has been through a trauma, and you see how she's sort of moving through that. Woody himself has been through a lot, and so have, like, so much of the story to me was also just about, I mean, there's a couple of moments where you do talk about it, the history of residential schools in Canada, the United States.
0: Which I didn't know of. Me as a European, that's not something we learn about. So quite shocking to start to dig into and look into that part of Canadian history.
1: You were, when you got the gig, they kind of started talking to you about it, or?
0: I started asking questions because there were things in there, like in the script. I was like, what is this? Like, I've never heard of it. And they're like, started to just like peek into something that's very painful.
1: What's the first thing you do when you get given a character and you need to channel yourself into them?
0: Like, who is she when we meet her? What brought her to this point? And it's, I think it's a lot of times about finding the breakpoints.
1: What does that mean?
0: We all like have moments that defines us in life, you know? When something breaks or something is newborn, or when something like when you sort of peel a layer off yourself.
1: Yeah.
0: I'm very... You know how lobsters grow? You know, they grow out of their exoskeleton. They get too big for their shell, their home, their safety, and they will swim and sort of get stuck between two rocks and squeeze out of their shell.
1: Yeah.
0: And then they are super, like, raw and mushy and unprotected, and they need to hide from predators until they get sort of the skin harden and they're, like, ready to be out there in the world again. I've had a couple of them, you know, when you just, like, squeeze out of a comfort and a safe place that you've outgrown. And I try those kind of crossroads that was like defines a character. And if it's not in the script, I will start to sort of build. I need to understand. I need to find a connecting tissue between me and the character, if that makes sense.
1: So what do you do with someone like Mother Teresa then? Someone like Mother Teresa, who is, you know, literally a living, well, not a living saint, but was made a saint very shortly after her death. It was like, you know.
0: Yeah. I read a lot about her. And also, like, what is a saint? I mean, what is a good person, a bad person? What makes you? And through her own words, like the letters she wrote for years, that's where I started to see the connecting tissue between the two of us. Like, she left home when she was very young. She moved to Ireland when she was like 14 and joined like
1: the order
0: and left her family behind. She was out in the world alone. She was very stubborn. She was a woman in a man's world. She was like very, very tough on herself. There's a lot of things with her that I didn't, that I definitely not agree with her on, but I could see enough that could hit, like find enough sort of points. Okay, this is where we connect. Like, here's Noomi, here's Mother Teresa.
1: And are you then changed by playing characters like that?
0: A lot of times. When Mother Teresa, we wrapped Mother Teresa in Calcutta, and I cut my hair off like the last week of filming, and we're shooting nights, and it's like hundreds of extras, and India is quite intense. Mm-hmm. And it's also the poverty was brutal. Mm-hmm. to be there and to experience it and to see it and to be part of, to be so close to it. So, and I kind of felt like, strangely enough, like cutting your hair off, it's such a like simple thing, but it also shakes you so deeply. Mm. So I felt like I was like cutting off the last bit of myself. And I was sitting in this hotel in Calcutta and just looking at myself, it was uneven. I looked like a cat that's mm-hmm. been like sort of tossed around and mm-hmm. like hidden.
1: Back on where I'm from, we'd say you look like a birch broom in the fits, like an old birch broom. Kind of. Yeah, I get you.
0: And then I came back to London. I flew back and I was like, came back to like a city that I felt so disconnected, and all this, the wealth and the people, and like how we are so in the Western world, we're so used to everything. We live in this luxury, spoiled environment. Like me, absolutely, my life is so and also I just felt like, who am I? Like, wow. I think I started to look at things slightly different.
1: Of course you would if you could, you know, if you embody. I can only imagine the psychological impact of embodying someone like that. I want to close off because I'm wary of your time. I want to close off. Nice to talk to you, by the way.
0: Yeah, likewise.
1: I want to play you something, and it's not from one of your movies. It's something.
0: Thank God. But it
1: is you, though.
0: But
1: you're not speaking. Don't worry about it. But I want to ask about embodying this character. So have a look at this.

0: So that's you in the Rolling Stones video for Doom and Gloom. You are sort of doing an impression of Mick Jagger in front of Mick Jagger. For people who can't see it, you are fronting the Rolling Stones. You are, and there are moments where you're doing the same movements. You're kind of doing him a little bit. I wonder if you could tell me how that felt being on stage fronting the Rolling Stones and also doing Mick Jagger with Mick Jagger.
1: So, Tom, I was promised that I was not going to sing. I was not going to play any instruments. I was like, I came on board.
0: For the video?
1: Yes. Yeah, okay. Jonas Åkerlund directed the video, asked me if I want to come in and do it. And at first I was like hesitant because they're my heroes. And I was like, oh, it's going to be, I'm not going to be like, what am I going to do? And he was like, don't worry, you're going to act. It's going to be like 12, 15 characters. And then like we're going to shoot that and then separate. The band is going to be on the stage and do, you know, their bit. And I was like, okay, fine. I'm not singing. I can't sing. And he's like, don't worry. And we shot for like 20 hours. It was a really long day. I play all these different characters. And then in the end of that night, I think it's like 3 a.m. He's like, so tomorrow I really want you on the stage with Mick. And I want you to sing. I was like, you're kidding me. I was like, you're killing me. I can't. And then next day I came, obviously, you know, I will do my best. And then I didn't know the lyrics. So they had like big sort of signs with the lyrics. And Mick came and was like, don't worry, babe. He's like, I don't know the lyrics. I'll use them too. And he was so sweet and he was so lovely. And then he became a good friend of mine. And but he was terrifying. But also like you have those moments like, okay, there's like, I just need to.
0: You did
1: jump.
0: A good Mick Jagger. You do a good, like you do this one, you know? Like you do that. You do a good job on that one, you know what I mean?
1: Yeah. You know, it feels like you're jumping off a cliff and it's just like, I hope I will, like, I will grow wings on the way down that I won't crash.
0: Lovely to meet you. Thanks for coming in, hey?
1: Thank you for having me.
0: I was just thinking to myself, oh, good job, Tom, on radio and a podcast saying, you do this one and that one, like doing actions in front of her. And then I realized, you can always go to our YouTube channel and watch the bad Mick Jagger impression I was doing. That was my conversation with Noomi Rapace, who stars in the film In Alaska. That'll be playing at Calgary and Vancouver's film festivals in the upcoming weeks and is expected in theaters across Canada early 2027.

0: from Montreal. That is Shaylia with So Good. A double Montreal value meal there. That song was produced by Montrealer and Polaris Prize winner, the great Kay Trinana. You might have one of these people in your life. You know, they wake up early. They get their 30 grams of fiber every day. They knit their own sweater in the winter. They get their 10,000 steps. Do you ever think, how? How are they possibly doing this? Dylan Ponders is kind of a bit like that. I mean, I don't know if he knits his own clothes, but I do know he's a bit of an achiever. He holds a Guinness World Record for releasing a single every week for more than 2 years. He's ran 100 marathons in 100 days, raising awareness for men's mental health. He ran all of Yonge Street in Toronto once to raise funds for homelessness. That's more than a double marathon. But it's important to note, he wasn't always this kind of guy. As you're about to hear, just a few years ago, Dylan Ponders was drinking a lot, like a lot. His mental and physical health were in a bad place. It took some really impressive resilience to turn those things around in his life. It's something he's very open about. So Dylan Ponders came into our studio to talk about it with guest host Garvia Bailey and to introduce you to one of his songs. Here's Garvia Bailey's conversation with Dylan Ponders.
1: Dylan Ponders, welcome to Q.
2: So happy to be here. Thanks for having me.
1: You didn't run here, did you?
2: I thought about it, but I did walk here.
1: You did walk here. Okay, good. I want to start where you were before the Guinness record, before all the running, before all of that. I want to go back to 2020.
2: Yeah.
1: And you put out an album called Because We're Alive. Mm-hmm. And it featured some great Canadian talent, Ruby Waters, Alan Raymond, Dom Diaz, to name a few. So can you just take me back to where you were professionally and personally at that time?
2: Sure. Yeah. Leading up to 2020, I had been independently releasing music for give or take 7 years. Mm-hmm. And during that journey, I had accrued a pretty great team. I had a manager, I had an assistant, and we actually got the Factor grant for this album, which is a Canadian grant that is seldom given out to hip-hop artists. So it was a really big moment in my career because we'd been rubbing pennies together trying to get a marketing budget behind the music and the creations that we were putting out. So Because We're Alive was my first album where I had a bit of a budget to work with. I could work with the artists that you just mentioned. Mm-hmm. I could put some money behind marketing and we could reach an audience that a lot of my music wasn't able to reach before. Mm-hmm. And after that album was released, I got on E! Talk. I was on the radio. We had a tour lined up before COVID came to town. And it was easily the most successful endeavor of my career up until that point. Yeah. Mm-hmm.
1: And what was happening personally? Like, that's the professional lay down. What was happening in the life of Dylan Ponders?
2: Oh, lordy lord. So I started to really explore the realm of escapism back when I left high school. My first experience drinking was finishing a 2-6 of alcohol and throwing up all night. I had no moderation whatsoever. I stepped into the realm of substance abuse with the intention of numbing my feelings to the best of my abilities. So those habits compounded. I started to create some really unhealthy relationships with some really unhealthy substances. By 2020, I had put down a lot of those substances, but my one crutch was alcohol.
1: Okay.
2: So my relationship with alcohol was real. Everyone knew me to pull up to an interview, a video shoot, the studio session with a 2-6 of whiskey, a Mickey, and maybe some beers. I was a drinker, even more than I was a thinker. I was drinking all the time. And the scary part about it was I was highly functional.
1: I was going to say, but you were still coming out with great music.
2: I was highly functional. In comparison to my constituents, you know, I was putting out music. I was meeting all my deadlines. In my mind, it wasn't much of an issue. But that changed.
1: Yeah.
2: Pretty quickly.
1: When did it become an issue?
2: Well, it was an issue, but I didn't realize it was an issue for years. But I got with my wife in 2021, and this was shortly after COVID, after the album had been out. And when her and I got together, she held up a mirror to the parts of myself that I wasn't really able to look at beforehand. I find in life when you find your partner is supposed to make you strive to be the best version of yourself.
1: Yeah.
2: Naturally. If you love someone enough, you want to give them everything you can because they deserve it. And I realized that even though I was functioning in my career, I started to realize that I had more to give. Mm. And the only way to access those capabilities was to put down alcohol.
1: Right.
2: And that's exactly what I did.
1: You also, around that time, decided to take real control of your career.
2: Yes.
1: As well. What did that look like?
2: Simultaneously.
1: Yeah.
2: So on my 30th birthday, we went to the Dominican Republic. And it was leading up to this pocket of time. My wife and I had several dialogues about my drinking. And I knew that I had to stop. You know, full context, I was drinking a 2.6 a day for a couple of years. I was always lethargic. I was throwing up blood. It was really unhealthy.
1: Rest in peace, your liver.
2: Yeah.
1: My goodness.
2: Yeah, it was bad, you know. But I realized that not only did I have to put down alcohol, but I had to put my career directly into my hands.
1: Okay.
2: So when I stopped drinking on November 13th in the Dominican Republic, I went for my first run since high school on the beach because I made a conscious decision. I said, every time I want to drink, I'm going to run. I'm going to replace this unhealthy habit with an arduous, very healthy habit.
1: Wow.
2: And
1: what was that first run like?
2: It was so painful. I was 300 pounds. I hadn't run in so long. But the funny thing is, the second I finished running, I felt proud of myself. Mm. I had never finished a night of drinking and woke up like, I feel so proud of those decisions.
1: Right.
2: It was always feeling good in the moment, feeling regret later. Running was feeling discomfort in the moment and feeling like I'm worthy of the effort later, feeling good about it later. And that was the unlock. Mm-hmm. When I got back to Toronto, I started recording. My first sober album was Mushrooms and Melodies. Mm. And I let go of my team in a very amicable way. You know, my manager, his name is Brendan Huco. He used to be the head honcho at Smash Mouth Entertainment, which was an independent label. And my vision for my career just didn't really align with what we had. So it was a very respectful parting.
1: Okay.
2: And the rest is kind of history from there.
1: You know, I think we've heard this story a lot from artists who embrace sobriety, mm-hmm. that there is a fear that in embracing sobriety, you're going to lose something of your artistic edge.
2: That's an illusion.
1: It is an illusion, is it? Mm-hmm. Tell me more about that. Had you heard that before? Was there a fear? Did you have that fear?
2: Yeah. I experienced that fear beyond the creative aspect. I wasn't sure if I could enjoy life without being inebriated because I had been inebriated for well over a decade constantly. I mean, I left high school around 17, 18, and I was heavily into substances until I turned 30. So that's about 12 to 13 years, which is essentially half of my life.
1: Right.
2: And all of my adult years, all I knew about was being inebriated. I was always drunk or tipsy, always. So I had no idea what the other side looked like. So I was petrified. I didn't even know if life was worth living. Mm. And you know, the funniest thing is life is so abundantly beautiful, but it is so complex. Mm. And I was so stuck trying to make sense out of life and almost figure out life throughout the lens of this equation. But you're not supposed to figure out life. You're just supposed to experience it and try your best to be your best. So when I got back and started recording, it was within about an hour. I was like, this is what I do. This alcohol doesn't make this music. I make this music.
1: Yeah.
2: And that fear was eliminated when my first studio session, the first song I created was The Empty Man, which is a song about needing to fill this void with attention and substances. It was one of my most reflective songs of my entire career.

0: so I realized that that was an illusion. Typically, growth is on the other side of fear, and I was staying behind that veil. And once I stepped through it, I realized it was just a lie.
1: Yeah.
0: Life is beautiful, and I can make some pretty banging music sober, too.

0: I know it's working because out of the corner of my eye, I can see our executive producer, Beza, grooving to that song. So well done, Dylan Ponders, to pass the Beza test. You're listening to Garvia Bailey's conversation with Dylan Ponders, the Toronto rapper who's been talking about his journey to sobriety and how it changed his approach to music and just to his life. So not only did he find new inspiration for his music, but he also started putting out music at a pretty astonishing rate. He even ended up setting a world record for it. That's where his conversation with Garvia picks up.
1: I've spoken to a lot of artists. Releasing a new song every month can be very difficult.
2: Yes.
1: So can you take me into the creative process of releasing a song a week?
2: Yeah. So one thing everyone close to me always knew is that I was a studio rat, as they say. I spent several hours in the studio. I'm also an engineer, so I engineer my music, I mix my music, and I master my music. And I got pretty good at it. Mm. And typically whenever I would make an album, I would record around 80 to 100 songs, and then I'd pick the best 15 or 12. And that was my process since the inception of my career. So by the time 2022 came around, I had like over 1,000 songs in the folder.
1: And so you're ready.
2: Just like collecting dust, and they were all fire.
1: All right.
2: So creating isn't something that I plan. It's something that I live. Mm-hmm. I'm in the studio every day. My studio's been in my house since I got my first house after being homeless. So I'm in the studio 5-6 hours a day. How could I not release a song every week?
1: Right.
2: That's how I viewed it.
1: Did you have any idea about this Guinness record?
2: Zilch.
1: Like what? How did you find out that you were creeping up on this world record?
2: One of my fans reached out to me. It's a common misconception. When this record came into fruition in February of 2024, a couple of the online dwellers were like, he's just doing this for the record. I had no idea there was even a record for this, nor did I know I would. I think the current record at the time was 54 weekly releases. And by the time I was inching toward that, a fan reached out to me and said, Dylan, like, you're getting kind of close to the world record. Which was great, but I am the type of person who chooses to do endeavors because I believe they can expand on my skill set and expand on the person that I am. And I knew if I challenged myself to release a song a week, I'd become a pretty dope artist. Mm-hmm. And I could potentially even transcend the skill set that I had at that time, which I believe that I did. And then along the way, the accolades kind of just flowed in, but Lord knows that wasn't my intention.
1: Mm-hmm. You are a man who literally doesn't sit still. Like I'm sure the accolades come to you and then you're like, okay, what's next? In 2024, you did something that is so impressive to me, even more impressive than the music somehow, running 100 marathons in 100 days.
2: It's so crazy hearing you say that, Bab.
1: That's over 40 kilometers every single day almost? Is that the way it is?
2: You want to hear a caveat?
1: Yeah, please.
2: So it's 42.2 kilometers a day. But on day 50, I ran 50 kilometers. On day 60, I ran 60. On day 70, I ran 70, and so on and so forth.
1: Okay, Dylan. So I know that you did this to raise awareness around men's mental health.
2: Yes.
1: What inspired you to do this? Like, what pushed this as the thing that you wanted to use as a benchmark to raise awareness?
2: So when I stopped drinking and started running, as I mentioned, I started running every time I felt like I needed to drink.
1: Right.
2: So I became a pretty strong runner because I always wanted to drink for the first year. And before I knew it, I was running marathons and I was running ultra marathons, which are anything beyond 44 kilometers. Mm-hmm. So 50 kilometers, 60. And I learned that I could wield this ability that I have with my body for good. I used to be homeless. I used to struggle with mental health issues. I used to be addicted to drugs. So how can I get people to start talking about these things? Because men's mental health is vastly under-discussed. Nearly 80% of all suicides in North America are men. This whole, be strong, hold it in, it's not working that well. Mm-hmm. So I figured if I suffered as loudly as possible, we might be able to shed light on a few of the people who have been suffering in silence. Hmm. And I suffered.
1: The running was suffering.
2: That was the hardest thing I have ever done in my life. Harder than putting down alcohol. And putting down alcohol was months of withdrawals, months of sweats, no sleep. And my therapy for those withdrawals was writing, recording, and running. Hmm. And when I got to a place in my life where I'd found a bit of stability, I figured I owed it to my brethren and my community to at least have someone talk about.
1: Yeah.
2: Their dad who's struggling, their brother who's struggling, their neighbor. So I knew that the marathons and crazy endurance endeavors, they almost force people to talk about things that are kind of viewed as cliche. Mm-hmm. Like homelessness. People are like, yeah, they're homeless, you know. Yeah, that's just a thing. It's like, no, these are people. Like, maybe do you have something in your house you could donate? Maybe you could say hi to a homeless person. Mm-hmm. Men's mental health. It's like, this is something that maybe you might want to service. Reach out to a friend who you think is struggling. That guy who's always like, I'm fine. Mm-hmm. Be like, are you? Mm-hmm. And the goal was to ideally force those conversations by doing something that you couldn't ignore.
1: There's, in thinking about your story before I got this chance to sit down with you, I was looking at all the things that you've done, you know, that Yonge Street run, which is the equivalent of two consecutive marathons. You ran all of Yonge Street. That was something, that was to raise money for homelessness. Mm-hmm. And then of course, you know, the song a week, all of these things. And I thought to myself, you know, there is something about having this superpower, whatever that is that's within you that has you pushing, mm-hmm. and then a compulsion, mm-hmm. that these two things are kind of opposite sides of perhaps the same coin.
2: Yeah. I mean, I kind of turn the compulsion into intention. So I wield my life force with intention. Mm-hmm. I wake up every day just trying my best to be my best with the hopes of uplifting, inspiring, and empowering, period.
1: That's it.
2: Nothing more, nothing less. Hmm.
1: Because I feel like, I hope Dylan is good.
2: Yeah.
1: Because you're doing so much.
2: You know, my dad calls me a bumblebee, and I'm always buzzing around. Just to give you a bit of background, when I was younger, like 2, 3, I was diagnosed with ADHD and they tried to put me on Ritalin. My parents said no. I was bow-legged. I had orthopedic shoes. I was told I wouldn't be athletic. Mm. My parents said, okay. And I've lived my entire life being told what I couldn't do from when I came out the womb. I was limited. I was told I had special needs. I used to not be able to write. I could write backwards. I'm dyslexic. So there are a lot of parts about me that were a bit unconventional. But I know that this is a finite existence. This is going to end. Why am I going to lay in bed all day? Why am I not going to go run 100 marathons? Why am I not going to write an epic story? A lot of people live like they ain't going to die. And I refuse to live like that. So is Dylan okay? Beyond that, Dylan has found his purpose.
1: You're still releasing a song a week?
2: I just put one out last night. I'm actually... last year, I started releasing 2 songs a week.
1: Okay.
2: So I release 1 on Wednesday and 1 on Sunday now.
1: Oh, my God. Could you stop? You're making me, I know that it's supposed to make me feel inspired and good about myself, but I'm like, okay, Garbia, time to make the bed. It's very impressive.
2: Thank you.
1: I mean, we want you to throw to a tune. Mm. I want to talk about Rocky.
2: Yeah.
1: Can you tell me about the inspiration for that one?
2: Absolutely. This song I made shortly after an injury that I have been experiencing this year. Last year, my dog suffered from an infection that almost took her life, and she couldn't walk. She's a 90-pound dog, so I had to carry her everywhere asymmetrically. This led to facet joint compression, which led to nerve sensitivity. Long story short, I couldn't train, move, or sit upright for months. I was on the ground every day because I had to make sure that this part of my neck healed. And I bounced back from this about 2 months ago. Mm. And I recorded this song about a week after I was able to move. And I love the story of Rocky because, A, Sylvester Stallone was told that he could make that movie, but if he didn't only if he didn't act in that movie. Hmm. And he's like, no, it's my movie. I'm going to act in it. And they're like, it's never going to work. You're not an actor. Like, your mouth moves. Like, what are you doing? I mean, it worked out pretty well for him. And the movie itself, the protagonist, he is someone who everybody doubted. You know, like the stark contrast between Sylvester Stallone and that character. And I love alchemy. And I feel like this year I got knocked down pretty hard. Hmm. And I came back and ran the length of Yonge Street.
1: Look at you.
2: And I'm feeling like Rocky.
1: That's perfect. Dylan Ponders, it has been a pleasure talking to you and getting a little bit inside your head. It's been a lot of fun. Thanks for being here.
2: I deeply enjoyed our conversation, and I look forward to the one we'll have in the future, a couple of years down the line.
1: All right.

0: That's one of Dylan Ponder's many, many, many new singles. That one's called Rocky. And as he just told Q guest host Garvia Bailey, he's putting out a new single twice a week. I feel like Rocky too, but just that scene where he drinks the raw eggs. I'm Tom Power. You're listening to Q. The actor and playwright Inns Choi is no stranger to mining his own life for his material. He did it with Kim's Convenience, which began as a play that Inns wrote and then starred in. Of course, became a massive international hit TV series from Canada. That show was drawn from Inns' own experience about living above his uncle's store and working at a bunch of convenience stores when he was a kid. But now Inns is taking again from his own life, but it's even more personal this time. Inns Choi's latest stage play is called Son of a Preacher Man. And when you watch it, Inns is on stage telling the story of growing up in the church. And the title is an accurate one, growing up with a dad as a preacher. In fact, as grandfather as a preacher, too. So Inns stopped by our studio to talk a little bit about how he grew up. And even though Inns, I should say, didn't follow in his dad's footsteps, didn't become a preacher, I asked him about whether he sees any similarities between what he does as a playwright and what his dad does as a preacher.
1: Absolutely. I feel like theater is a religious experience, it can be, where you sit in the dark or you sit on one side. And, you know, at the best of times, theater can make you feel less alone in this world. You're all laughing at the same thing. You all saw that. You're all quiet for a moment while we hear poetry on stage. And you're moved by that, but you're moved as a group. So for me, I do feel like theater or the theater that I create can cause people to do better, to be better. And it has an actual effect in the world. I think good art does this. It makes the society, it's like the common good.
0: Yeah.
1: It increases us as a whole. And I'd like to believe that my work does that too. I also feel sometimes I'm like, there's this drive in me to, and I don't know where this drive comes from or where it's going, but sometimes I think it's, I want my dad to kind of go, good job. You're just like me.
0: Does your dad think your dad must be pretty impressed with you now, especially all the good work you've done?
1: Yeah. We just went to Windsor together, actually. Went to Point Pelee as well. We're visiting some friends, and he's turning 91 this year. And yes, he is very proud.
0: I bet he is.
1: Yeah.
0: How do you feel? This is such a personal story to you, Son of a Preacher Man. As you mentioned, you premiered it last year in Vancouver. What was it like to go on stage and share it? What's the emotion you felt walking off of the stage after gratitude, after whatever? Like,
1: oh, it was just riveting. It's kind of... It's kind of the journey of, it's my journey, but in some senses, it's kind of chronicles a lot of my art that I've done at different, so the songs that I've written, you know, like the song Birkenstock Jeans or Bruce Lee's Best Friend, I wrote like, I don't know, 30 years ago, and it never became a hit. I never pursued, touring with a band or whatever, but so people who know me, it's kind of this little chronicle of all the little bits and pieces that I've done over my life. So coming, you know, finishing that first performance, I don't know, I was just very riveted and I was so nervous because it's, I don't know, it's so personal.
0: You can't hide behind a character.
1: And I'm just alone. Well, there's a band.
0: Yeah, but you're pretty much alone.
1: But pretty much alone. All these words to memorize. Who wrote this? And people really responded to it.
0: It's been my conversation with actor and playwright Inns Choi. You can hear the full thing on our podcast, Q with Tom Power. And can I also let you know to check out our Instagram. We're at CBCQ on Instagram, also on TikTok, because we have a video up of Inns playing this beautiful song on guitar related to what we were just talking about. Go check that out. That is it for Q today. Tomorrow on the show, my conversation with Jesse Eisenberg, who you might know from playing Mark Zuckerberg in the film The Social Network. He says community musical theater saved his life as a kid. You're going to hear about that and his new film about community musical theater. That's tomorrow on the show. We'll see you then, later on.
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5: It is a battle over hunting and fishing. New Brunswick has been hit hard by U.S. tariffs and now may ban Americans from getting hunting and angling licenses in response. But Canadians in that industry say they'll be hurt by this move. That's coming up on The Current Review.
6: From CBC News, The World This Hour, I'm Neil Kumar. A day after U.S. President Donald Trump threatened to annihilate Iran in a speech at the United Nations, the Iranian president returned verbal fire. In a blunt message of his own to the U.N. General Assembly, Masoud Pezeshkian called his country the victim of U.S. and Israeli aggression. Tom Perry has more from New York.
7: You know, terror kardan.
8: As he stood at the podium before the U.N. General Assembly, Iran's president Masoud Pezeshkian held up a portrait of Ayatollah Ali Khamenei, Iran's former supreme leader, killed by the U.S. and Israel on the first day of their war against the Islamic Republic. Pezeshkian produced photos as well of children killed when their school was hit by an airstrike. As Pezeshkian spoke, the single U.S. representative in the room stood up and walked out, but the Iranian president continued with a message of defiance aimed at U.S. President Donald Trump. He should know that threatening our people will make them more united and stronger, Pezeshkian says. The Iranian people will not bow to force. Israel, America's partner in the Iran war, will have its moment before the General Assembly tomorrow. Tom Perry, CBC News, New York.
6: Ukrainian President Volodymyr Zelensky urged world leaders at the UN General Assembly to put more pressure on Russia and de-escalate the war ahead of some difficult times.
9: Ukrainians understand that this winter could be very harsh for us, but in response, we will have no choice but to make it painful for Russia too. And that's exactly why we say that de-escalation steps are important, are needed before winter.
6: His address came as Ukraine's capital has been slammed by Russian strikes over the last 24 hours. In Ontario, a sentence hearing got underway for a man who pleaded guilty to aiding in more than a dozen suicides. Kenneth Law admitted he ran websites selling lethal substances to vulnerable people who later died. Lisa Jing reports.
10: A tribute played in court. It includes the line, "I miss you, my life," part of victim impact statements from the parents of Jesenia Bedoya Lopez. She was 18 when she died. As the song played, her father broke down in tears. A Crown attorney read out his statement. "I never imagined I would have to live in a world where my daughter no longer exists." In a packed courtroom in Newmarket, Ontario, there were tissue boxes at the end of every bench. Kenneth Law sat in the prisoner's box, staring ahead without emotion, as other families read their own statements, including Adrian Dali, sister of Maurizio Vidala. She said her brother had a way of making people truly feel heard, and now the spaces he once filled feel permanently empty. Lisa Sheng, CBC News, Toronto.
6: Quebec's party leaders gathered at Radio-Canada in Montreal for their final debate tonight. They were met outside by groups voicing concerns about things like health care, working conditions, climate change, and poverty. The demonstrations outside of the building were conducted safely. And it's day one of BC's election campaign. Tanya Fletcher tells us more.
11: Thanks for joining us.
12: Using the Canada-U.S. border as a backdrop for his first official campaign announcement, the NDP's David Eby promised to triple American health worker recruitment, reinforcing what he thinks this election is all about.
11: Do we embrace the politics of the United States, Donald Trump, or do we lean into our strengths, our public health care system?
13: I can understand why they call this election, even though it's risky.
12: Sanjay Jaram is a political scientist with Simon Fraser University. He says there's no hard evidence historically historically that shows voter anger over early and arguably unnecessary elections translates to protest votes at the ballot box. Whereas disarray on the right, he says, may muddy the waters for voters.
13: This situation of a reformulated right that's sort of piecemeal, people at this point don't even know, okay, they're going under the Conservative Party label. Is it still the Conservative Party? Are they going to change their name? Who are they?
12: Half of British Columbians say the province overall has been heading in the wrong direction. Tanya Fletcher, CBC News, Vancouver.
6: And that is The World This Hour. For CBC News, I'm Neil Kumar.
14: Good evening, I'm Donna Lee with a look at your weather for Winnipeg. Tonight there will be scattered showers. It'll be breezy as well. Tonight's low 14 degrees. Tomorrow, mainly cloudy in the morning with a chance of isolated showers. You'll see sunny breaks later on in the day. Tomorrow's high 20. On Friday, it'll be cloudy with sunny breaks with a high of 21. On Saturday, a good chance of showers with a high of 19. And on Sunday, it'll be mainly sunny with a high of 19 degrees.

0: Hello and welcome to The Current Review on CBC Radio 1. My name's Matt Galloway. Coming up in our ongoing series on education and artificial intelligence, we look at how universities are changing the way they teach in the face of AI and looking once again at the purpose of learning, and then why New Brunswick is considering no longer giving hunting and fishing licenses to Americans. But as global leaders meet in New York at the UN, we begin with a look at how the most powerful nation sees the world now and where that leaves the rest of us. Donald Trump wants the world to know that he is making it a better place. Here is what he told the United Nations General Assembly.
1: While others have spoken of peace, I have made peace. While others have ignored threats, I have confronted them. While others have talked of courage, America has shown it. While others have promised strength, I have used it to make America the most powerful country in the world.
0: The U.S. president used his speech yesterday to argue that America's strength knows no bounds and that he will use it to neutralize Iran, bring down the Cuban government, end the war in Ukraine, and allow artificial intelligence to grow unbound. All of that remains to be seen, but there is no doubt that Donald Trump is engaging with the rest of the world differently since he resumed office. That is something that Canadians don't need to be told. Many people have been trying to wrap their heads around this rapid and radical shift, including Anne Applebaum. She is a Pulitzer Prize-winning historian and the author of several books on autocracy and authoritarianism. She's also a staff writer at The Atlantic, and her cover story for that magazine's October issue is called Empire of Grift. How would you characterize how America has changed as an actor on the world stage since Donald Trump went back to the Oval Office?
2: There are two important shifts. One of them is towards promoting a far-right vision of the world, and this particularly affects America's allies and closest friends. And the second is towards a policy of using the power of the American government to enrich companies who are close to or friends with the presidential administration. And sometimes those things actually work in tandem. I think the big shift is away from the idea that the main goal of American foreign policy is to promote democracy and to build alliances. That has been really pretty categorically rejected in both the documents that the State Department has put out, but also in the actions of the president and American diplomats. There's a shift away from alliances, from promoting democracy, the rule of law, and human rights, and towards the interests of a group of ideologues inside the foreign policy establishment and particular U.S. companies, especially tech, oil and gas, cryptocurrency, and minerals.
0: I want to talk about the money play and what might be at stake there. But take a look at what the president said yesterday at the UN. He talked about ending the war in Ukraine, but also, and this is a headline that's gone around the world, again, vowed to annihilate Iran if it did not strike a deal with the United States. What do you make of the use of that word and his language in particular?
2: You know, this is how Donald Trump talks. You know, at a certain level, he says things that nobody's ever sure whether to believe or not.
0: Do you believe
2: it? No, I mean, annihilate is a word that he is using to imply, maybe it implies nuclear weapons, maybe it implies stronger action. But we also know that he's capable of threatening things and not following through. So, it's the language of threat. It's the language of we'll dominate you, but without necessarily any clear strategy or follow up. So I would also distinguish between how Donald Trump talks and behaves and how people in his administration talk. So he himself, I don't think, has a real strategy or a vision. He doesn't have a plan to end the war in Iran. He doesn't have actually a plan to end the war in Ukraine, or not one that will work. But there are people around him who are acting out various, you know, there who are doing things in their own interests. And you can see that pretty clearly.
0: He spoke of Venezuela as well and used the phrase, you know, essentially, to the victors go the spoils. Are you surprised that he said the quiet part out loud when he talked about Venezuela?
2: He's been saying that about Venezuela since January. He's been talking about Venezuela using the language of colonialism, imperialism. We're dominating Venezuela. We're taking their oil. Sometimes he says the Venezuelans will benefit and sometimes he doesn't. I've actually just been to Venezuela, and to the Venezuelans, it's pretty clear that what we see in Venezuela is a kind of union of corrupt oligarchies, you know, that the former regime and some of its worst actors are now acting together with the Trump administration in a mutual effort to make money out of the oil and other resources and make sure that friends of both, friends of the various leaders benefit. That's what it looks like to people there. And that's actually a perfect illustration of what I'm talking about. So the idea that Venezuela should be a democracy is not primary, even though there is a democratically elected leaders of Venezuela. And instead, we've substituted the interest of people close to the administration and the some ideologues in the administration who believe in U.S. dominance of the Western Hemisphere.
0: This is this transactional foreign policy that you write about in this piece. Empire of Grift is the title, which speaks in many ways to what you're describing. How is that playing out? I think of someone like Steve Witkoff, who is the U.S. special envoy, a real estate dealer who has been deeply integrated in the United States foreign policy. How do you see that empire of grift, as you call it, playing out?
2: So Steve Witkoff is somebody who in no previous administration in recent history, certainly since the Second World War, would have been considered an appropriate negotiator to end a foreign war. He's somebody who sees the world through the lens of real estate deals. He's somebody who has connections to the business, business world around Trump, to Trump's family business, to his own family business. Whenever he goes anywhere, whenever he walks into a room in Moscow or Qatar or anywhere else, he brings with him an enormous amount of baggage and conflicts of interest. He's not a trained civil service. He doesn't have expertise in the region. But above all, he doesn't have that neutrality of a public official who is bound by ethics, laws, and rules and tradition and custom, that diplomats don't, do deals on the side. And so he and his negotiating partner, Jared Kushner, who's even more implicated because has many more conflicts because he's the president's son-in-law. Mm. As I said, when they walk into the room, they have multiple interests. When they're negotiating with Ukraine and Russia, they're also simultaneously, and they've made this clear, they're also negotiating business deals with Russia. They're preparing deals for Arctic minerals or for oil and gas deals. And they're doing that simultaneously. And this for this administration is typical. So the point is not just to end the war for the sake of the Western alliance, for European security, for the human rights of ordinary Ukrainians, for the end of violence. The point is to earn money for people in the president's entourage or people who are useful to him. And that's a pretty dramatic break, as I said, at least with, in the contemporary world, at least with the America that we've known since World War II.
0: The word that runs through your essay is revolution, and you compare those around Trump to revolutionaries. Why do you use that word?
2: Because the people who have taken power, and this is true in domestic politics as well as foreign policy, don't think of themselves as normal Republicans, who will, give up power in 2 years to somebody else. They don't think of themselves as normal part of the democratic system as it's existed in the last several decades. They think of themselves as making a radical break. They are breaking with the past. They use different language. They talk about destroying the administrative state, by which they mean the American government. They talk about upending America's alliances. They talk about a completely different attitude towards foreign policy and domestic policy. So they don't think of themselves as the bearer of a 250-year-old democratic tradition. They don't respect the actions of people who came before them. They're looking to break and destroy existing institutions and to replace them with something completely new. And that's a very revolutionary Bolshevik way of thinking.
0: That break in the past and break with the past is something that I think many of us here in Canada are very familiar with. Have a listen to the Prime Minister, Mark Carney, speaking about

0: to weaken the country and possibly, if they can, to divide it. And so we have, I mean, you know, the tariff policy is public. It's not a normal trade policy in the way that we've understood trade policy in the past, which was, create trade arrangements of mutual benefit so that both sides could become prosperous. And, this looks much more predatory. This is an attempt to undermine Canada. It's happening at the same time as U.S. public officials, the American ambassador in Canada, some officials in the White House have also been receiving Alberta separatists, entertaining Canadians who have been radical about their own system and their own state, and who also have these use revolutionary language in a way that suggests they're also interested. And I want to be nuanced because it's not a fully open policy, but they're certainly interested in the possibility of breaking up Canada.
1: Can you just explain in the piece you talk about Pete Hoekstra, who is the U.S. ambassador to Canada? He has a 4th of July party, and at that 4th of July party, one of his invited guests. Was Tamara Litch, who was a leader of the trucker protests, but also now, to your point, has, in your words, shifted her allegiances to Alberta separatism. Why would he invite her, do you think, to his 4th of July party?
0: He's inviting her because he's promoting her ideas. He's entertaining the idea that her vision is the future of Canada, and that this is something the United States could align with. So they're encouraging the possibility, the idea that you could break up Canada, because if you could create a separatist movement that had legs, that was able to divide the country, that would be a step towards America absorbing either Alberta or other states or other provinces rather, and eventually Canadian resources becoming American resources, and eventually Canadian territory becoming American territory. And I think there are people who in the White House who are actively entertaining and promoting these ideas. Again, some of what they do is testing. They try these games to see how they work. But I do think there is malign intent behind them.
1: Many other countries are watching to see how this turns out, and watching to see how particularly our prime minister's response to this. He was one of the very few leaders who did not sign a deal that was offered by the United States. And there are a bunch of reasons as to why that may have happened. But there are countries that are watching to see how this plays out. What do you think the ripple effects of this might be?
0: Oh, the ripple effects are large. People in particularly the world of countries who are former close allies with the United States, who have all kinds of dependencies, who use American technology, who are accustomed to working closely with the American military. Europe, some Latin American countries, Canada, some Asian countries, are watching very carefully to see whether it's possible for a country that closely integrated with America to chart its own course and to move away from the malign influences of the Trump administration. And the success of Canada or failure of Canada one way or the other will be followed and watched by all close American allies.
1: There's a narrative that this is an aberration, that the United States will steer itself back towards respect for its allies, respect for democracy, for the rule of law, that could start to correct itself perhaps after the midterms, but certainly after the next presidential election, things may, as they say, return to normal. What do you make of that?
0: So the difficulty is that the ideas of this Trump administration are wider than just this moment. So these are ideas that have taken root in Congress. They have support in other parts of the country. They have, there's now a kind of right-wing political and philosophical establishment that supports them. And so these ideas are not going away, and they're going to be inside the American political system, I think, for the foreseeable future. And so counting on them never returning or, being somehow defeated by one election, I think would be a mistake.
1: So
0: so that So even in the best possible circumstances where you have some, you know, the next president is somebody who wants to revive America's alliances, you have to remember that the people who oppose them are still there. They're still in the political system.
1: In the piece that you wrote for The Atlantic, there's a long paragraph. I just want to read this. You say, for decades, we have told ourselves that our country represents democracy,

0: freedom and free trade. We believed we had allies, like-minded nations that shared these values. We thought we opposed dictators and kleptocrats, the leaders who steal from their own people. What happens when we realize that we no longer do? So what happens when you realize that you don't have those?
1: So America's allies are popular among Americans' voters. If you ask Americans, they approve of NATO. If you ask Americans, they want to help Ukraine defeat Russia. And I'm not sure that the significance of the foreign policy changes have yet been full absorbed by Americans. But my argument is that the loss of democracy as a central organizing principle, the idea that we are a democracy, we stand for democracy at home and abroad, will begin to affect Americans at home, either creating disillusion, creating doubt about democracy, further undermining the political system. I mean, this is a very central part of what keeps America together. You know, America, like Canada, is a, a multicultural nation with people from all over the world. Different parts of the geography have different histories and people have different memories and so on. And the one unifying concept has always been, that we stand for democracy. And I'm afraid once that's gone, or if it is undermined, it will be very hard to keep America focused and unified again.
0: Where does that, the phrase I used earlier, is where does that leave the rest of us? In many ways, the world bobs in the wake of the United States. Whether you like it or not, the United States is an extraordinarily powerful nation and creates that wake. So where does that leave the rest of us then?
1: I think the other remaining countries who still want democracy at the center of their own foreign policies and of their own national identities will have to work together to create alternative poles of influence, including to influence the United States in the future. So, Europe, Canada, the democracies of Asia and Latin America do have the power to draw America back, and they should begin thinking about how that would work in the future.
0: What are you most worried about? We just have a couple of minutes left. And I ask you this in part because this has been your life's work in studying and writing about authoritarianism around autocracy. When you take a look at the shape of the world right now, what are you most concerned about?
1: I worry that this is a form of superpower suicide, that the United States is undermining the alliances and the links and the connections and the respect that made it powerful in the past and made it possible to influence the world for the better in the past. And there are plenty of examples of American foreign policy disasters and mistakes and hypocrisy and so on. Mm. But the United States did play a positive role in ending the Cold War. It did play a positive role in building a democratic Europe after 1989. And all of those things are now in danger of being lost because the United States is undermining its own power and influence.
0: You see any light in this cloud?
1: Look, I mean, there is the ideas and the language of democracy and of the rule of law and of human rights are capable of moving people, even in civilizations that have never known them, in China, in Iran, in Russia. These are ideas that people keep returning to and coming back to because they're powerful and because they make sense to people who live in unjust societies. So we will get back to those ideas. We will return to them because at the end of the day, people don't want to live in places where courts are captured by the powerful. They don't want to live in places that are where the laws are unfair and ordinary people can be beaten up in the street by police. So the ideas remain powerful, and there will always be people who want to renew them and revive them.
0: There just may be some turbulence between here and there.
1: Exactly.
0: It's good to talk to you as always, Anne. Thank you very much.
1: Thank you.
0: Anne Applebaum is a Pulitzer Prize winning author. Her October cover story in The Atlantic is called Empire of Grift. We reached her in New York City. You're listening to The Current Review. I'm Matt Galloway. Ask a university student about artificial intelligence these days, and you might hear something like this.
2: I know people that use it for actually just straight up getting the answers for assignments and copy and pasting it.
0: That's one student at the University of British Columbia. Others at UBC had a mix of opinions about AI.
3: I'm in fourth year. I'm a poli-sci major, and I don't really use AI. I use it, I use Google to, explain a concept that I maybe don't fully grasp. There's a really big misconception that students are, trying to cheat in any way possible, but like me personally, like I'm funding my own education. I'm here to like actually learn. Like, why would I cheap out on a class that I need to understand?
4: I'll just try to limit myself as much as possible, but I'll always go back to AI when I'm struggling or need some inspiration.
5: I try to avoid it as much as possible just because, like, you can't rely on it too much, especially when you're taking exams. You're not pulling out AI on exam, so.
2: We're both second year in science. Realistically, you just use AI to help us with answers for assignments.
6: I use it to make, like, assignments, like practice tests.
2: Yeah.
6: Like, I'll give it the test I was given and then make a practice test and then do that myself. I think people have realized it's a tool and not just a be-all, end-all.
0: Earlier this week, we spoke about the debate over AI in public schools and how to weigh the risks and benefits of this technology in the classroom. Today, we are looking at how AI is upending education on university campuses. What does it mean to get a university education when a chatbot can write your essay? How should campuses foster critical thinking and real learning while also preparing students for an economy that increasingly centers on AI? Shauna Delansky is a professor of humanities at Carleton University in Ottawa. Mike Welland is an associate professor in engineering physics at McMaster University in Hamilton, Ontario. They've both been thinking a lot about this issue, and they both join us now. Shauna, what did you make of those students who seem to be wrestling kind of in real time with what this technology means for them?
7: I mean, it's all stuff that I've been hearing from students formally and informally in and out of the classroom at Carleton as well. It's nothing that, you know, nothing that I haven't heard before. I teach in the humanities, so I want my students to learn how to read and think for themselves.
0: One of the ways that you're doing that is by taking the technology out of the classroom, right?
7: Yeah. Laptops have, and especially phones, have long been a distraction. I've never allowed phones out in the classroom, but this year and last year, I've started taking away their laptops. Not taking them away, that sounds terrible. having them stow their laptops and really listen to, you know, have a conversation with them rather than just talk at them while they try to frantically write down everything I'm saying or type everything I'm saying. And that's worked incredibly well. It's just been really refreshing for all of us, although they were a little concerned at first that they didn't get every word when they were writing by hand. And so then it was about learning how to engage with what I'm saying in the classroom and write down the things that they needed to remember or questions that they had, or, you know, actually taking notes rather than transcribing, which I think is an important skill too.
0: Why did you feel like you needed to do that, to say, put the laptop away and let's look at each other face to face?
7: Well, there are lots of reasons. I mean, laptops are distracting. You get your little Instagram notifications popping up in the corner. Your brain and the screen are constantly interacting in a way that doesn't allow your brain to fully interact with the other people in the room and with what the professor is saying. Now, though, you know, if I'm giving a lecture and my lectures are always interactive, you know, I ask a student a question, there's always going to be someone who's going to ask ChatGPT the question and then look like the, you know, genius in the room. And there's no need for that. That sort of defeats the whole purpose. I want the students to think about my questions. I want them to answer based on their experience or based on what they've read. Getting rid of the laptops has made the class not only more interactive and engaging, but the students, you know, look at each other when they talk to each other, when they agree or they disagree. They look at me, they think about what I have to say, they react, you know, they laugh at my jokes in real time. it's just a much more fun place for all of us.
0: Let me ask you specifically about AI and how you were seeing your students use AI and how you kind of twigged to the fact that maybe what they were doing with that technology was not helping what you were trying to achieve in the classroom.
7: Well, I teach in a great books program, which means that the students are doing a lot of reading and writing, and that's the way that the program's run for 30 years. And AI, you know, over the last few years, it's become more and more evident that, for example, assigning take-home essays as a way of thinking through ideas and, you know, reading close, forcing the students to read closely and to change their minds and to come to a greater understanding and all of those things, that's just not working anymore. You know, why would you sweat 6 hours on a paragraph that you're trying to, you know, figure out the meaning and the application to, you know, and the comparison with other things we've read, when you can just put it in a chatbot and 4 seconds later get an answer that then you can work with to make your essay, or get an answer that then says, would you like me to write an essay for you?
0: And just the last point on that, was it obvious from what the students were handing in or how they were speaking to you that they had been using AI to do that work?
7: I started to see essay outlines because I would have them come into my office for one-on-one, you know, sort of overviews of their plan for their essays. And enough of a minority of them were coming in with very polished outlines that then when I would ask them questions about them, they sort of shuffled their feet and looked down and said, well, I'm not really sure what I was saying there. That was kind of enough to get me to say, okay, well, I've got to really, really rethink this. I don't anymore assign essays that they take home, but we do still, I try to replicate the long-term thinking, the long-term wrestling with new ideas, you know, those kinds of things within the classroom. That's been really challenging, but in some ways it's been really rewarding because it kind of forced me to rethink what the basic skills were that I was trying to get the students to learn.
0: Mike, I can hear you in the background. You've been listening. What do you make of what Sean is up against in her classes?
8: So much of it sounds very, very familiar. I'm very reassured that in engineering and humanities, I think most of academia is struggling with the exact same problem. So this is great, and it's wonderful to hear.
0: What are you up against? I mean, you teach engineering physics, which is very different than the humanities. How are you seeing AI play out in your class? I want to talk about what you've done, but how are you seeing it play out in the class?
8: So the course that I'm experimenting a lot with AI is in my numerical methods class, and numerical methods are very ripe for AI disruption because, hey, they're numerical methods. So it's all about computer programming, using the computer to find the answers. I have a lot of similar problems. It's very quick and very easy for students to find the answer using the numerical methods. And then I experienced the same thing as Shauna said. When you call up a student and you ask them why they did something on their assignment, they're busy shuffling their feet and twiddling their thumbs, and they don't have a clue what to do. So what we ended up doing with the marking scheme, for example, marking assessment keeps coming up with AI interventions. What we're doing now is students do still get a take-home assignment, and they're allowed to use AI. They're allowed to do whatever they want, but then they have to come in and defend their answer to one of the TAs. That way it mimics kind of the industrial application where you can do your assignment, get the answer using your buddies, AI, whatever you want, but you have to be accountable for that.
0: And you've also created a chatbot for your students, right?
8: Yes. So what I did, I used two AIs in the end. I used something that helps access to the information from the textbook, and students can get the information there and they use it for practice quizzes. But I also do allow them to use Gemini, the Google AI within their Python coding environment directly. And that's kind of where they have enough rope that they can get themselves into trouble very quickly. And then the second half of that assessment kind of picks that up.
0: Why did you feel that it was important to integrate it into the classroom with chatbot especially?
8: I actually only started teaching 2 years ago. So I came in when AI was already out in the wild. I felt it wasn't really reasonable to have students learning how to do and use these tools without kind of the modern way to do it. Every industrial person that I've spoken to is trying to build in AI into their workflows. But honestly, I think students need to kind of cut their teeth on it in a controlled and cooperative environment. Mm.
0: Shauna, it's interesting listening to Mike talk about assessing students. And we've heard a lot about this where teachers, professors are saying, you know what, instead of a written exam, we're going to do oral exams. And that can be much more time consuming, stressful on the students as well. How are you, have you changed how you assess students in light of what you're seeing in the class?
7: Yeah, definitely. We've always had sort of end of term written exams, proctored, no notes, you know, just the student pen and paper kind of thing. So that's not new. Where we put most of the emphasis, and this has always been the case, has been on sort of the slow learning, deep thinking, developing ideas, changing your mind, critical thinking. So we've had to change the way that we assess that because essays used to be the best way to do that. Actually, one of the things that we started doing last year that has been fantastic in terms of just deepening students' engagement with what they're reading and how they're thinking about it is having them annotate. We taught them how to annotate their readings, doing hard copies, not digital readings anymore, but hard copy readings, having them annotate them in the margins and sort of have notes in a notebook on the side. And every now and then we check on those and just see the depth of their engagement, what they're thinking, and they always come ready to talk about what they've read. They're more engaged in the classroom and they're more engaged at home when they're reading. And there's, you know, we sort of just work around, there's no need for the AI. The AI doesn't do anything. The AI gives them a plot summary of what they're reading. It doesn't help them.
0: We heard earlier that student from UBC say that, you know, other students who are just copying and pasting. And the concern that a lot of people in your position have is that students are using this technology to cheat, and that this has led to a renewed conversation about plagiarism, about whose work is this. Is that, Shauna, the right focus, do you think, for a conversation like this in terms of how students are using this technology, that they're cheating?
7: I think there's a wider conversation that we actually need to have first. And that is, you know, why do students think that the point of a course is to, you know, get an A? Why do they think that the point of writing an essay is to write a perfect paper? Why do they think that the point of going to university is to get a degree that will get them a job? I mean, that's all important stuff. I'm not going to knock it. But if it's an education that they want, they need to be educated. They need to learn stuff. And we've sort of, I think over the last, well, couple of decades, we've kind of pushed that out of the equation of why people go to university. In my experience, some of the students cheat, but I'm not in this to police cheating. I'm in this to, you know, to expand minds.
0: But do you think differently about the value of a humanities degree at a time when this technology can let you do the work? But also, to your point, we live in a culture where those degrees are often seen as a means to an end. The point of going to school is to get the A, to get the degree so that you can go off and get a job. Do you think differently about the value of that degree?
7: I do. I mean, I think I've always thought that a humanities degree was just a great way to learn about a whole lot of things and about yourself and expand your mind and kind of be ready to face adulthood and all of the things that come with it. If you're coming into, you know, to do a 4-year great books degree in my humanities classroom, then writing the perfect paper is never going to be the goal. Going around, getting around the whole question of cheating, getting around the question of student motivation, the students who enter my classrooms, I want them to think about what the value is of the education they're getting and what it means to really get an education, to really learn. And that means kind of struggling with the stuff that you're reading and hearing and thinking about and mastering it in a different kind of way. And it's all within one's own brain. To the question of, you know, the value of the humanities degree, you know, when I release them out into the world, there's going to be AI in everything. And that's fine. They need to learn how to use that. And they can learn how to use that, you know, fairly easily and quickly, but they will always have their brains. And it's their brains that are going to control the AI. And that's the part that I'm responsible for.
0: And Mike, again, you've hinted at this, but you see your responsibility in some ways as helping to equip those students with this technology, right? If it's going to be there, to Shauna's point, if it's going to be out in the world, that you believe your role in some ways is to make sure that these students can learn how to use it responsibly.
8: Yes, I mean, definitely. I think they will be using that, and I think they should be learning how to do that in a good environment. But I've also found that I had one interesting student come back to me in my first year of doing this, and they said that my course was hard because it required critical thought. Mm. And in talking to them, it came out that by using AI to handle the lower level cognitive tasks, kind of the regurgitation, the basic assimilation, it left them time and focus to look at the higher level thoughts. So critical thinking, evaluation of their answer, which otherwise they just wouldn't have time. Some of our students have 8 assignments a week.
0: It's interesting because, Mike, we hear a lot about the push to slow down the pace of the development of this technology, the place of it in the classroom. I just wonder from your perspective whether that's possible, whether it's possible to avoid the pitfalls, but also figure out how to harness the potential of AI in education, given how quickly it is advancing.
8: The demographic that seems to have the best handle on what AI is and how to use it are actually the current cohorts of students. Everybody that I talk to past that point is enthralled by the magic of it. But the students are very realistic, as your students said in the introduction. Mm-hmm. They do see it as a tool. They do see it as yet another means to an end. There are pros and cons. Very few of the students who are not going to cheat anyway, which is a separate question, are falling for it. So I think the students are actually riding the wave very well. I think it's the rest of us who might be struggling a little bit.
0: Your students, both
8: myself of you, included.
0: Yeah, it was same here. Yeah, full disclosure. Your students are lucky to have you both as professors, and I'm glad to talk to you about this. Again, it's a real-time conversation. People are trying to figure out how to deal with this technology as it's developing. Yes. Thank you both for being here.
8: Thank you.
0: Shauna Delansky is a professor of humanities at Carleton University. She was in Ottawa. And Mike Welland is an associate professor of engineering physics at McMaster University in Hamilton, Ontario. A new report from the Massachusetts Institute of Technology looking at AI use on campus is warning that artificial intelligence is causing cognitive surrender in students. Sam Madden is co-chair of the Ad Hoc Committee on AI Use in Teaching, Learning, and Research Training, also a distinguished professor at MIT's College of Computing, and he's been listening in. What is cognitive surrender?
9: Well, it's just the idea that students might outsource their thinking to these AIs. So instead of, the way that we have all learned to think is to struggle a little bit. You try and write an essay and you frame, get that sentence framed perfectly. You try and solve a hard math problem and you kind of bang your head against the wall. And finally you have that aha moment and you solve the problem. And so I think cognitive surrender is the avoiding that, the productive struggle of learning. And instead, just when you find that you don't know the answer, turning to some tool, AI, to help you to get that answer.
0: Do you call that cheating?
9: No, I wouldn't call it cheating. I mean, I do think that there is a concern about cheating with AI, but I think one of the things that we came to recognize in this report is that many students are not really even aware of the sort of fact that these tools are inhibiting their ability to learn. They say, I don't know the answer. Let me ask ChatGPT. It'll explain it to me. And then they get an answer, which they feel is very clear. And they feel like they have understood the lesson. But then when it comes time to evaluate them, they show up in class and they take an exam. You see that oftentimes they perform less well on the exams than students who didn't have AI.
0: This report called AI a complex, urgent, and nuanced issue, but it was also the report, a call to action in some ways. What are you most concerned about with how AI is playing out in the university setting right now?
9: There are a couple of things. First of all, it has the potential to, as we've said, cause people to short circuit that process of learning. The other concern, though, that we highlighted in the report is the sort of impact on the social environment of campus. The idea that you come to a residential campus and you're immersed in this environment of learning. And we see things like, for example, dramatically reduced attendance at office hours, where students, instead of coming in to talk to their TAs, are turning to AI, presumably, and not showing up at the office hours where they would interact with their TAs and have those sort of social learning experiences that I think are formative for many of us who went to college and mm-hmm. sort of a big part of our feeling of the value of a residential education.
0: You also talk about, a decline or a decrease in group studying where people are just getting together to kind of hack through hard problems.
9: Yeah. I mean, to be clear, I think undergrads are still, of course, socializing and, have a pretty interesting social life. But I think that we do hear these reports of, for example, one of the people on our committee was a graduate student who was a resident tutor, a person who lived in a dorm with people from freshmen all the way up to seniors. And what she told us was that she saw that the seniors were still in study groups, but that she felt that the freshmen were spending less time studying in groups.
0: What is lost in that? I mean, again, those of us of a certain age will remember going to the office hours because you didn't understand something and you would spend time trying to wrap your head around something complicated and infuriating. If you're not doing that, what's lost?
9: Well, I think that a part of the mission of universities is to train people about how to go out in the world and be functional social members of society who can solve hard problems. And when you're out there in the world, you're working as a part of a team. I mean, whether you're producing a radio show or building a, super complicated piece of software or a jet engine or, writing a book. I mean, there's a team of people who are involved in these things and you have to learn how to interact with them and how to operate as a part of that group. And That's what learning is about. And I think that's what college prepares you for. And I'm just a little bit concerned that if people are learning by sitting in front of their computer talking to a chatbot, they're not going to have that ability to operate in front of a team as much. I want to be clear, though, Matt. Like, I do think that there's some value to the using AI to learn. I think, you know, many of my colleagues, and I certainly use it, you probably use it. You know, you have something you don't understand or a complicated question, and it can really help to synthesize stuff and explain it to you on your terms in a very powerful way. So it's nuanced. It's not as easy as just saying we shouldn't have AI, but I do think we need to figure out how we preserve some of these social experiences.
0: What's the promise of AI for your students?
9: You know, I think especially in my field, which is software, it's quite remarkable what it can do in terms of helping you to build software more efficiently and more effectively. And I think that's likely to be true in many disciplines, many of the engineering disciplines, and probably even in the sciences. You're seeing some of these kind of remarkable things that it's been able to do in math and more theoretical fields. So it does have big implications for research and what we can produce and how effective we can be in engineering programs. And of course, we have to train our students to be able to use it and to be able to use it effectively and be able to use it reasonably. Our students are going to be the people who are going out building the next generation of this technology, right? So it's nuanced. It's not easy to just say, you know, yes, AI all the time or no AI. You have to figure out when it's appropriate to use. And I think you also have to train students to think about it critically, like to say, this is a situation in which AI is not going to add anything versus this is a situation where, you know, I can be much more productive, or this is a tool that I can use to help me to get something done more quickly or to eliminate this very repetitive task.
0: How do you think, just finally, how does this whole conversation challenge that idea of what the value of education is? We started this out in speaking with the role of AI in public schools, in elementary classrooms, secondary school classrooms. It's the same conversation in some ways in post-secondary, where there is a belief that, among some, that the goal is the end product. It's not about that learning. It's not about running into the wall and figuring out how you're going to try to get over the wall or under the wall or around the wall. What has this done, do you think, to the idea of what the value of an education is?
9: AI has been an interesting, has changed the dialogue a little bit in a very interesting way, because we have these students who sometimes come to a university with this mindset that it's about the grades or it's about the job that I'm going to get in the end. And while, of course, that's one important aspect of higher education, I think almost anybody who's an educator is thinking about training students to have a set of skills, thinking about students as the thing that we produce, students who are able to think critically about things, who are able to formulate an argument, who are able to solve a hard math problem, who are able to look at some solution that AI produced and say, that's garbage, right? I mean, those are the skills that we have to put into give our students. And if we don't, to me, that's the conversation we need to be having. If AI causes us to focus on this idea that, okay, what do we really want the students to know? What are the basics that they need to learn? What are the outcomes that the learning outcomes that we want these students to have? Then that's actually a positive thing. If it de-emphasizes a little bit the focus on the credential or the getting the perfect GPA or whatever, which I think has been maybe the sort of way that especially high school students and college students have come to think about education.
0: Sam, really great to talk to you about this. It's such a thorny issue. Thank you very much.
9: All right. Thanks, Matt.
0: Sam Madden is co-chair of the Ad Hoc Committee on AI Use in Teaching, Learning, and Research Training at the Massachusetts Institute of Technology, also a distinguished professor at MIT's College of Computing. How are you thinking about this? The value of education in the era of AI. One of the things is, are we too focused on that end result? Too focused on getting the A, too focused on being top of the class rather than understanding that you learn in some ways through failure and through trying things again and again and again. You can email us with your thoughts, thecurrent@cbc.ca. You're listening to The Current Review. I'm Matt Galloway. It is not a good week to be a moose in New Brunswick. The province's 5-day-long annual moose hunt kicked off yesterday, attracting hunters from around the world who want to get a chance to take down a moose. If you can get a license, that is. Over 60,000 people applied for the moose draw this year, competing for fewer than 5,000 available licenses. Some of those spots go to Americans who come across the border for hunting season, but that may soon change.
10: We are undertaking a legislative review to explore granting the Minister of Natural Resources the authority to restrict moose, salmon, and mining claims to Canadian citizens.
0: That's New Brunswick's Premier Susan Holt speaking 2 weeks ago. The Premier said the move was on the table as part of the government's response to the latest round of tariffs from the Trump administration. But many local hunting and fishing outfitters in the province say restricting American licenses would destroy their businesses.
11: Doing something like this isn't looking after the residents. It's literally a political show, and it's going to hurt us more than it's going to help us.
0: The announcement has left hunters and fishers on both sides of the border worried. Brad Burns is an American from Maine who owns property in New Brunswick, has been fishing for Atlantic salmon in the province for the past 25 years. This morning, he is in Blackville, New Brunswick, on one of those annual fishing trips, and he joins us now. What do you love about fishing up in New Brunswick?
12: You know, it's the fish, Atlantic salmon. It's a very special species and very difficult to catch. And some of these rivers, like the Miramichi that I'm on, are some of the best in the world.
0: You're invested deeply in that, right? You own multiple properties along the Miramichi and the Canes River, a number of fish camps. You've said that you've put in close to $1 million into those properties.
12: Yes, that's true. I mean, I'm not a grandly wealthy man. It's not like I have miles of riverfront. You have a small piece here or a small piece there.
0: And so what would it mean to you if the province goes ahead with limiting licenses like the one you're using now to Canadians?
12: Well, it would mean that I couldn't come up to these camps that I've been coming to for this time and fish. And I would lose that enjoyment. I also have a full-time guide that works here and takes care of the camp. I have a number of friends that have been fishing with me for years that come here every year and buy their season licenses and do business with the local fly fishing shops. And we often hire a second guide. Got canoes out right now being repaired in a local shop. There's a fair industry that's involved with Atlantic salmon fishing in this area.
0: And so what do you make of the move by the Premier? She's considering doing this. She hasn't moved forward on it. But what do you make of that idea that Americans like yourself could be restricted from coming to Canada to fish and hunt?
12: Well, obviously, I hope it's not going to happen. And frankly, I don't think that it will. It's just it would be a matter of shooting themselves in the foot. I mean, I'm not responsible for the tariffs or anything to do with them.
0: The Premier says that this is in response to the latest round of tariffs coming from the United States. And I don't want to get too deep into politics, but you have described yourself as a Trump Republican. And I wonder what you make of your president's, I mean, comments about the 51st state, but also, launching economic warfare, our prime minister says, against us. I wonder, what do you make of the president's comments?
12: The idea of the 51st state, I don't think anybody takes that seriously. And when I said I'm a Trump Republican, nobody is ever completely happy with their politicians. You know, there's some very negative aspects to Trump. Mm. However, I believe that his basic conservative economic policies are good, and that's why I've supported them over people we've had in the past.
0: And the tariffs are certainly a very serious thing for Canadians. And I just wonder if you understand the anger. You spend a lot of time in Canada. If you understand the anger that Canadians have towards the president, which might lead to comments like the Premier has made.
12: Yeah, no, I do understand that. And I've gotten, just from interviews that I did, a few nasty emails from people telling me to go home and so forth. So I do understand that people are upset about them. Tariffs are bad business. When you start deciding who you're going to protect and who you're going to allow and politicians make those decisions, somebody's going to get hurt in every case.
0: What do you think it's going to take to get the relationship back to where it was before?
12: Oh, I certainly think it will just naturally come back. I mean, the line between America and Canada is pretty small.
0: Brad, it's good to talk to you. Thank you very much.
12: Thank you.
0: Brad Burns is an American from Maine. He's been coming to New Brunswick to fish Atlantic salmon for the last 25 years. We reached him in Blackville, New Brunswick. Debbie Norton is the co-owner of Upper Oxbow Adventures, one of many local businesses in New Brunswick offering guided hunting and fishing tours. She's also president of the New Brunswick Professional Outfitter Guide Association, and she's in Red Bank, New Brunswick. How important is the hunting and fishing industry to the local economy of New Brunswick?
13: Well, it's very important. It happens in rural New Brunswick, where
14: there's not a lot of opportunity for employment. As a matter of fact, the most recent study I can find indicates that $75.4 million of GDP is attributed to the outfitting industry, and it supports approximately 500 jobs.
0: You would know this firsthand because your family has been providing hunting and fishing tours for over a century now, right?
14: Yeah, we've been here for a long time.
0: How important are Americans to your business?
14: Americans are like all of our customers that come in. It's new money to the province. It's not like we're just turning over money that's currently here. They have been coming here for well over a century. New Brunswick is known as the Pitcher Province. And today I'm sitting, the sun is shining beautiful. The water is glistening. Mm. The maple trees are turning color.
0: It's a beautiful place to be. I'd read somewhere that something like 90% of your business came from Americans. Is that right?
14: About 90% of our business comes from non-New Brunswickers. Okay. I would say 75-80% probably comes from U.S. citizens. And part of that reason is we're right adjacent to the New England seaboard, and there's a large population of people there. They live in cities, and they love to get out in our great outdoors.
0: And so when you heard that the premier is considering banning Americans from obtaining these licenses to hunt and fish in New Brunswick, what was your reaction?
14: Well, it was a little bit of a knee-jerk reaction. I totally understand that the government, both federally and provincially, are looking at all steps that they might undertake with regards to counteracting the tariff situation. However, I truly believe, and I'm optimistic, that once the pros and cons are weighed, this will just be a fleeting thought, and wise choices will be made, and we will continue to welcome guests from around the world.
0: Let me just read back some of the language that you used to describe that knee-jerk reaction. One of the things you said is that it was plain panic for a lot of people in your business. Why would you use that phrase?
14: Because we just discussed that what a large part of our population comes from non-residents of New Brunswick. So if you take away 75-80% of your income, that doesn't spell much success for the industry.
0: The other word that you used to describe what it would do to your industry is crippling. You think that this could cripple not just your own business, but the industry itself?
14: In my opinion, it certainly has the potential of crippling the industry should it move forward, yes. Mm.
0: Do you understand where the premier's coming from here? She announced this you know, suggestion in the context of a trade war with the United States and a war that has left a lot of people in this country worried, and the United States, under its president, increasingly targeting Canada. Do you see where she's coming from here, that this could be a pressure point for the U.S. administration?
14: I do believe that she is looking at all options that might have influence on tariffs. However, it would be my position that once the water has settled on the beans, that this will not be seen as a big opportunity to create much, if any, pressure on decisions made in Washington, D.C.
0: You're in a beautiful part of the country, and you painted that picture for us earlier. Lucky you. Debbie, good to talk to you. Thank you very much.
14: Thank you very much.
0: Debbie Norton, co-owner of Upper Oxbow Adventures, the president of the New Brunswick Professional Outfitter Guide Association. She was in Red Bank, New Brunswick. That's all the time we have for the current review. My name is Matt Galloway. 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
19: 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We begin in Quebec.
20: On n'a pas une hécatombe en termes de perte d'emploi. Pourquoi? Parce qu'on la gère, la crise.
19: Party leaders gathered at Radio-Canada Montreal for their final debate on Wednesday evening. The leaders spoke about Quebec's immigration policy, housing, economic insecurity, and the U.S. trade war. They were also met by groups outside of the building that voiced concerns about health care, working conditions, climate change, and poverty. According to police, one person was arrested for assaulting an officer, and three demonstrators received bylaw infraction tickets. No injuries were reported. Iran's president says he wants the war with the U.S. and Israel to end through diplomacy. Masoud Pezeshkian was responding to U.S. President Donald Trump's threats of annihilation at the U.N. General Assembly on Tuesday. Speaking there on Wednesday, Pezeshkian accused the U.S. of defying international law by launching the war.
21: The United States president described us as terrorists. We have been the victims of terrorism. The United States, by using weapons with multiple warheads, they martyred, assassinated our scientists, our men, women, and children.
19: Canada is imposing more sanctions on Iran. They target five senior Iranian security and government officials and five government organizations involved in digital repression and other human rights violations. Speaking outside the UN in New York, Foreign Affairs Minister Anita Anand says Canada's policy decisions are grounded by the international rule of law.
22: We stand for human rights and certainly the human rights of the Iranian people who have been repressed over years and years. We stand for freedom of navigation in the Strait of Hormuz and the international law of the sea.
19: Anand will deliver Canada's national statement at the UN General Assembly on Saturday. The state of Texas has done a 180 on data centers. Its Republican governor wanted the state to be the heart of the data center boom in the U.S. Texas is already home to more of these facilities than any other state besides Virginia. But that's all changing after public backlash. And as Aaron Collins reports, Canadian activists are calling for similar action to be taken here.
23: What I did was I put a moratorium on any data centers moving forward.
24: Greg Abbott slamming the brakes on his state's data center boom. The Texas governor had been a big booster of the project, but a tight re-election campaign and public concerns over the amount of power and water the facilities would use caused Abbott to reverse course. The governor says no new data centers will be built in Texas until studies are completed on the impact they'll have on power prices and the environment, specifically how much water the facilities will use. Concerns shared here in Canada, too.
25: I hope our leaders are aware of what is at stake.
24: Jenny Yeremy wants Alberta to halt the development of data centers, too.
25: To me, this is a choice now. We are deciding between food and water.
24: That pushback comes as the province looks to ramp up data center construction. Danielle Smith optimistic about the economic potential of data centers. Aaron Collins, CBC News, Calgary.
19: We've heard the warnings for months that this year's El Nino will be unlike any other. Anand Ram has more on what we can expect.
26: Genevieve Maracle is an author and executive director of the Climate Impact Lab.
27: From the start in June through February, we expect 451,000 deaths just from heat.
26: And it's not going to be felt evenly.
27: Nigeria is projected over the six-month period to see 31,400 additional deaths. Indonesia, 19,300 additional deaths.
26: So countries in the global south where it's already the hot season.
27: It just adds on to that and makes the system that is already there to support people in moments of heat much more overtaxed.
26: Hossein Banagdari is a professor at the University of Ottawa who studies climate change. He says the report's findings are a clear warning.
28: We know extreme heat is growing and we know who is the most at risk. The question is whether we are going to use what we know before the deaths happen or count them afterwards.
26: Anand Ram, CBC News, Toronto.
19: And that is The World This Hour. For CBC News, I'm Neil Kumar.
1: Good evening. I'm Donna Lee with a look at your weather for Winnipeg. Tonight, there will be scattered showers. It'll be breezy as well. Tonight's low 14 degrees. Tomorrow, mainly cloudy in the morning with a chance of isolated showers. You'll see sunny breaks later on in the day. Tomorrow's high 20. On Friday, it'll be cloudy with sunny breaks with a high of 21. On Saturday, a good chance of showers with a high of 19. And on Sunday, it'll be mainly sunny with a high of 19 degrees.
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3: 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This is your Francophone Hour of the Week on CBC Music and CBC Radio. Today, we'll look back on a few of Quebec's summer festivals and hear songs about ambition, loneliness, and complicated love. But first, let's kick things off with Sans Raccourci, or No Shortcuts, by Kanda Gang featuring Anaïs, Papi J, Anjuli, and Corneille.

This energy bomb was Sans Raccourci or No Shortcut by Kanda Gang, featuring Anaïs, Papi J, Anjuli, and Corneille. At a time when success is measured in views, followers, and chart positions, this song explores the desire for recognition, the pressure to succeed, and that constant need for validation. You're listening to C'est Formidable on CBC Music and CBC Radio. I'm Florence K. Coming up, we'll take a tour of Quebec festival circuit with Naima Frank. But first, on stage, Mathilde Gauthier goes by the name Bébé Puma. And she took just about the most musical path you can imagine growing up in Montreal. First, she went to Le Plateau Elementary School, which is a pretty unique place where music makes up around 40% of the curriculum. From there, she studied classical percussion in high school before she joined the Cégep Saint-Laurent's renowned music program. That's where she focused on vocal jazz. After she graduated, she spent time singing backup for other artists. But now, she stepped into the spotlight with a project of her own. Here is Bébé Puma with Besoin de Personne, or Don't Need Anyone.

spot with a vast lake surrounded by rolling hills that almost make you feel like you're in Scotland. She also played the festival Osisko en Lumière in Rouyn-Noranda. That's in the Abitibi region, about 6-hour drive north of Montreal, right beside another huge, beautiful lake. I remember touring those festivals myself, and it was truly the best way to combine work with a vacation. Vous écoutez C'est Formidable, votre heure hebdomadaire de musique francophone on CBC Music and CBC Radio, avec moi, Florence K. La Bronze wanted to explore the powerful metaphor of a love buried underground, but not quite dead. She sings, L'amour enterré vivant, dans la tombe de nos torses, on était si beau avant. Love buried alive, in the tomb of our chests, we were so beautiful before. Here is La Bronze with L'amour enterré vivant, or Love Buried Alive.

that was À Moitié Vide, or Half Empty, by Sam Bay. It's a song about FOMO, or the fear of missing out. You know, that feeling that something exciting or unforgettable is happening somewhere else, and that you're missing it. You're listening to C'est Formidable on CBC Music and CBC Radio. I'm Florence Ska. Coming up, what happens when a veteran artist partners up with a new artist just starting out? You'll hear that collab right after this next song. For more than 25 years, Impasse has been part of the Quebec hip-hop scene. In the 90s, he was part of the groundbreaking Montreal trio called Mazayan. They mixed French, English, and Haitian Creole in their lyrics. Mazayan gave a voice to communities that rarely saw themselves represented and helped pave the way for the rich and diverse scene we know today. Back then, Quebec rap still had to fight for respect, radio play, and media attention. Since then, hip-hop has moved from the margins to the mainstream. And after Mazayan, Impasse launched a solo career where he worked with Wyclef Jean in New York. And today he continues to make his own music while also working with other artists. He's both a pioneer and a bridge between generations. And now his place in Canadian music history is official. He and his Mazayan bandmates have their faces on a Canada Post stamp that honors the pioneers of Canadian hip-hop. Here is Impasse now with GK and the song Donner, or To Give.

was Miroir or Mirror by Marie-Pierre Arthur and Mantis. Marie-Pierre Arthur is a longtime veteran of the Quebec music scene. She says it's important to surround herself with younger artists, which is why she wanted to work with a 20-something artist named Mantis. As she puts it, we can't stay in our own little generational circle and expect to inspire one another forever. Eventually, we know each other by heart and we need new voices to help us feel something different. Merci d'être à l'écoute de votre hebdomadaire de musique francophone sur CBC Music et CBC Radio. Je m'appelle Florence K and this show is called C'est Formidable. Soul King was born in Algeria and took an unusual path to music. He played in a rock band, then moved to France to pursue dance, and then returned to Algeria and found his voice as a rapper. Today, his music blends hip-hop, pop, and North African sounds. On the song Cantona, he joins Marseille rapper Tika for a lively track about success, jealousy, romance, and life between France and Algeria.

That was L'Évêque by Tristan Gay. L'Évêque is a common family name in Quebec, but here it also brings to mind René L'Évêque, a leader whose voice came to represent a generation. In the song, Gay speaks for young people who feel lost in a world of social media perfection, political extremes, and constant pressure to think or live a certain way. He says that what he wants is a voice that can bring people together. This is C'est Formidable sur CBC Music et CBC Radio. I'm Florence K. Sometimes one French word can take us in two very different directions in English. Temps can mean time or weather. Esprit can mean mind or spirit. And solitude can describe either the peace of being alone or the pain of loneliness. In French, it's the context or the feeling that tells us which meaning it is. In her song Solitude, Christa Maria explores the moment when peaceful time alone slowly turns into loneliness.

That was Pour Elle or For Her by Amior and Friends. Thank you for listening to C'est Formidable on CBC Music and CBC Radio avec moi, Florence K. Stéphanie Boulay is one half of Les Sœurs Boulay. That's one of Quebec's most popular folk pop duos. But behind the success, Stéphanie says she spent years looking to other people for proof that she was worthy through love, attention, and professional recognition. She believed that validation would finally make her happy, only to realize that no amount of it could quiet the way she felt about herself. Her latest solo album, Est-ce que quelqu'un me voit? Does anybody see me? Explores that journey with honesty, vulnerability, and a little humor. And now she's begun a new chapter outside music. She's back at school to study law. Here's Stéphanie Boulay with Si je pleure, c'est à cause de lui, or If I cry, it's because of him.

That was Les mots que tu chantes or The Words That You Sing by Ian Kelly and John Nathaniel. You may not know John Nathaniel's name, but there's a good chance you've heard his work. From his studio in Laval, he works with artists like OneRepublic, Gwen Stefani, and Shawn Mendes. In fact, he's so close to OneRepublic, they even call him the Laval branch of the band. This is C'est Formidable on CBC Music and CBC Radio, avec moi, Florence K. Bad Bunny's halftime show was another sign that Latin music no longer sits on the sidelines of North American pop culture. That growing influence is also clear here in Quebec, where artists like Crucito bring Latin rhythms into the local francophone scene. For this next song, this Honduran Quebec artist did something quite cool. He tested his market by first sharing a short clip of it online. After it drew nearly a million views, he went back and finished the tune. With French lyrics, Latin energy, and a few very Quebec references, here is Crucito with Una cerveza, por favor, or A Beer, Please.

0: was Lève-toi or Get Up by Jeanne Côté. In it, she sings to a child who's just learning to walk and says, basically, the world isn't perfect, but get up and we'll find a way to enjoy life anyway. You're listening to C'est Formidable sur CBC Music et CBC Radio avec moi, Florence K. Imagine you're with someone who keeps telling you how lucky you are to have them, but you're miserable. You're left feeling confused, so down the relationship rabbit hole you go. That's the tension at the heart of Halo's new song. His partner leans on him for support, but somehow he's the one who feels alone. Moving between French and English, Halo sings about the moment when he finally stops trying to convince himself that the relationship works and chooses his own peace instead. Here's Halo with I'm So Lucky.
1: Angelo, pourquoi t'es sad? 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

0: that was I'm So Lucky by Halo. And that's what ends our show today. C'est Formidable is your weekly hour of francophone music on CBC Music and CBC Radio. I'm Florence K, and I love to share my favorite francophone songs with you every week. Merci d'avoir été avec nous et à la semaine prochaine. Thank you for being with us, and I'll see you next week.
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4: For years now, scientists have been tracking a rare species of lemurs that seem to sing from the treetops in Madagascar. Now a researcher tells us how those creatures hit those high notes using the same techniques as sopranos.
5: From CBC News, The World This Hour, I'm Neil Kumar. A day after U.S. President Donald Trump threatened to annihilate Iran in a speech to the United Nations, the Iranian president returned verbal fire. In a blunt message of his own to the U.N. General Assembly, Masoud Pezeshkian called his country the victim of U.S. and Israeli aggression. Tom Perry has more from New York.
6: As he stood at the podium before the UN General Assembly, Iran's President Masoud Pezeshkian held up a portrait of Ayatollah Ali Khamenei, Iran's former supreme leader, killed by the US and Israel on the first day of their war against the Islamic Republic. Pezeshkian produced photos as well of children killed when their school was hit by an airstrike. As Pezeshkian spoke, the single US representative in the room stood up and walked out. But the Iranian president continued with a message of defiance aimed at U.S. President Donald Trump. He should know that threatening our people will make them more united and stronger, Pezeshkian says. The Iranian people will not bow to force. Israel, America's partner in the Iran war, will have its moment before the General Assembly tomorrow. Tom Perry, CBC News, New York.
5: Ukrainian President Volodymyr Zelensky urged world leaders at the UN General Assembly to put more pressure on Russia and de-escalate the war ahead of some difficult months.
7: Ukrainians understand that this winter could be very harsh for us, but in response we will have no choice but to make it painful for Russia too. And that's exactly why we say that de-escalation steps are important, are needed before winter.
5: Kyiv's mayor says the latest missile attack killed at least one person and injured two medics. Ottawa City Council has voted to change a street that is named after Donald Trump. Trump Avenue has been there for more than 20 years. But a councillor that made the motion says the U.S. president does not deserve the honor in light of his constant threats against Canada. A new street name will be selected through a public consultation process. In Ontario, a sentence hearing is now underway for Kenneth Law, who pleaded guilty to aiding in more than a dozen suicides. Lisa Cheng reports.
8: A tribute played in court. It includes the line, "I miss you, my life," part of victim impact statements from the parents of Jesenia Bedoya Lopez. She was 18 when she died. As the song played, her father broke down in tears. A Crown attorney read out his statement. "I never imagined I would have to live in a world where my daughter no longer exists." In a packed courtroom in Newmarket, Ontario, there were tissue boxes at the end of every bench. Kenneth Law sat in the prisoner's box, staring ahead without emotion, as other families read their own statements, including Adrian Dali, sister of Maurizio Vidala. She said her brother had a way of making people truly feel heard, and now the spaces he once filled feel permanently empty. Lisa Sheng, CBC News, Toronto.
5: And BC's election campaign is now underway. Tanya Fletcher has more.
9: Thanks for joining us.
10: Using the Canada-U.S. border as a backdrop for his first official campaign announcement,
9: The NDP's David Eby promised to triple American health worker recruitment, reinforcing what he thinks this election is all about.
10: Do we embrace the politics of the United States, Donald Trump, or do we lean into our strengths, our public health care system?
11: I can understand why they call this election, even though it's risky.
9: Sanjay Jaram is a political scientist with Simon Fraser University. He says there's no hard evidence historically that shows voter anger over early and arguably unnecessary elections translates to protest votes at the ballot box, whereas disarray on the right, he says, may muddy the waters for voters.
11: This situation of a reformulated right that's sort of piecemeal, people at this point don't even know, okay, they're going under the Conservative Party label. Is it still the Conservative Party? Are they going to change their name? Who are they?
9: Half of British Columbians say the province overall has been heading in the wrong direction. Tanya Fletcher, CBC News, Vancouver.
5: And that is The World This Hour for CBC News. I'm Neil Kumar.
12: Good evening, I'm Donna Lee with a look at your weather for Winnipeg. Tonight there will be scattered showers. It'll be breezy as well. Tonight's low 14 degrees. Tomorrow, mainly cloudy in the morning with a chance of isolated showers. You'll see sunny breaks later on in the day. Tomorrow's high 20. On Friday, it'll be cloudy with sunny breaks with a high of 21. On Saturday, a good chance of showers with a high of 19. And on Sunday, it'll be mainly sunny with a high of 19 degrees.
13: Hello, I'm Neil Kirksall.
14: Good evening, I'm Chris Howden. This is As It Happens, the Midnight Edition. Tonight.
13: Election time heals all wounds. British Columbia's Conservatives have gone through months of infighting, but after a snap election call, the interim leader tells us his party is united and ready to go.
14: Lost years. Today marks 25 years behind bars for Dawit Isaak, a journalist who was imprisoned in Eritrea for calling for democratic reforms. We'll talk to his daughter, who hasn't seen him since she was 7 years old.
13: Willing and able, he was paralyzed after heart surgery, and the late activist and wheelchair user Jerry Post spent the rest of his life fighting fiercely for disability rights in Nova Scotia.
14: The jig is nowhere near up. The world's most seasoned Celtic band has played at an Irish pub in New York City for a record-breaking 1,500 weeks and counting.
13: Connecting with the dots, the two-piece Quebec band Engine de Poitrine wins the 2026 Polaris Prize. Not bad for a couple of 333-year-old aliens in polka dot outfits.
14: And phony soprano. Scientists discover the prima donnas of the primate world, a rare species of lemur that happens to use the same vocal tricks as human opera singers. As It Happens, the Wednesday edition, radio that invites you to listen under falsetto pretenses.

0: It seems like the healing has begun for the fractured BC Conservative Party. Yesterday, British Columbia's NDP leader, David Eby, called a snap election with more than 2 years left in his term. He cited tensions with the U.S. as the impetus for the abrupt call, but his critics suggest he's trying to take advantage of the recent chaos within the opposition Conservatives. On Sunday, Conservative leader Carrie Lynn Findlay resigned after more than a dozen MLAs left or were expelled from the party's caucus, with several going on to join the center BC party. Lorne Dirksen has been interim BC Conservative leader for less than a week. He's now managed to convince numerous MLAs who quit the party caucus to return to its ranks. We reached him in Vancouver.
1: Lorne Dirksen, what are you saying to British Columbians who aren't sure about what's happening with the Conservatives, who've heard, you know, they just heard again in the introduction about the turmoil, the party can't keep itself together, why they would be ready to govern the province at the end of this election?
2: Well, look, I think it's been a pretty obvious situation that's played out in the media, the challenges that we've faced, and there's no question that they've been pretty significant. But I can assure you that this is a team that is definitely focused on one thing right now, and that's October 24th. There's been some pretty serious challenges. I think the NDP have lost about four ministers in the last 24 hours as well. And I think that with respect to the challenges that we've been faced with, I think that the team now that we've seen pretty much everyone that has left the caucus come back, I think that we're focused and unified together in one common goal, and that is to change government in the province.
1: And we should be clear, the NDP members who left that you mentioned are MLAs who decided not to run again. But in terms of your party, what was your pitch to MLAs who left the Conservative Party for Centre BC about why they should come back to you?
2: Yeah, I think, Neil, the concern, of course, in the province is any kind of a fracture of that sort of right vote at all is going to create a very serious challenge, obviously, to form government. And I think that our caucus, you know, for the 5 or 6 years that I've been involved in politics, it's always been pretty robust conversations happen in those caucus meetings. And I will say this, everybody's got an idea and an opinion. And I think the biggest challenge is trying to get everybody, you know, on board to agree on one thing. And that is always a challenge. It's going to be a challenge in every caucus room in Canada. But right now, we need to focus on the task at hand, which is removing David Eby from office. And I hope that that is going to happen on October 24th.
1: Former Conservative MLA Eleanor Serko was a guest on the coast, our colleagues out west, Gloria Makarenko, speaking to her. Eleanor Serko, as you know, decided not to return to the Conservative fold from Centre BC. We'll listen to a bit of what she said.
3: Frankly, the Conservatives have had so many opportunities to present a united front the last 2 years, and they failed to do it every time. I don't trust them. This was the same, you know, overture that was told to me in 2024. Don't worry, come to us. We want to be that right of center. We're going to form the big tent party. And over 2 years and three leaders, they weren't able to do it. I don't trust them now, and I don't believe British Columbians should trust them either.
1: Those are some very strong words. How do you respond to what she's saying?
2: Well, I appreciate Eleanor's comments, but frankly, she's chosen not to join us. And in my mind, that's concerning in its own right, because the idea here is to unify the right and get together on some common ground. The reality is it's not the first time Eleanor's left caucus. She left a caucus of United as well. So Eleanor has her own agenda and certainly is focused on her own thing. She's chosen to make her path a different one than ours, and I wish her luck.
1: I wanted to ask you about the reasoning that David Eby gave in announcing this election. He, as you know, has said a new government is needed in this particular moment in which Canada and BC are, of course, dealing with this trade war with the United States. He says that this is not about political opportunism. What do you think? What's your take on why this election is being called now?
2: Well, I think that's absolutely absurd. I can tell you right now that David Eby had a majority government. He had no need to call an election. He's been asked by civic leaders at UBCM last week to not call an election during the civic and municipal elections throughout the province. I think that the cost of this election is going to be staggering. I think the last time we had an election in our province, it was $83 million. And I think that there was absolutely no need for it. David Eby is talking about tariffs and chaos, and I think that he feels that there's an opportunity here and that it might work out for him. But I think he is finding now that that might have been a huge, huge mistake.
1: You think voters might punish him for it?
2: I absolutely think voters will punish him for it. The last thing we needed was, a snap election 2 years in advance of where we should have been having this. And the reality is that the cost is a huge issue. You know, we've got massive debt that is growing out of control in this province. We've got huge deficits and big errors in our books that just seem to go unworried about by this government. And the reality is this could cost easily $80 million. And I think because it's a snap election, it actually might be even more than that.
1: If you were to form government, how would you and your party approach the realities, the threats from the U.S. president, this administration, the tariffs that are hitting so many people across the country and certainly British Columbia, of course, so hard?
2: Yeah, well, coming from rural BC, trust me when I say this, we've had some very serious challenges with our own government with respect to all kinds of different things, whether it's layers of cost or permitting challenges or all those things. I'll tell you right now, and let me be very clear, Donald Trump is an absolute bully. But we need to be doing everything that we can to bolster the strength of this province, sending shipbuilding contracts overseas to a different country when we've been told that we could have clearly built those ships. It, to me, is an absolutely horrific mistake. Not supporting our own industries in this province, whether that be mining, logging, ranching, all of those industries do nothing but grow revenue for this province. And the reality is that every one of those is being challenged every single day in this province. So I can appreciate what his comments are about Donald Trump, and I agree, Donald Trump is a bully. But we need to concentrate on building this province to make it stronger against those threats and against those attacks.
1: Lauren Dirksen, I appreciate this. Thank you.
2: Thank you, Neil. Appreciate your interest.
0: Lauren Dirksen is the interim leader of the BC Conservative Party. We reached him in Vancouver.

0: They've been waiting for years now, but each passing day brings nothing but more silence for the family of Swedish-Eritrean journalist Dawit Isaak. Today, that silence is particularly deafening because it marks the 25th anniversary of his imprisonment. Mr. Isaak was detained in 2001 after publishing a call for democratic reform in Eritrea. Since then, he's been held without trial, and where he's being held is unknown. His daughter, Bethlehem Isaak, was only 7 years old when she last saw him. We reached Ms. Isaak in Gothenburg, Sweden.
1: Bethlehem, how do you mark this day, this difficult anniversary, year after year?
2: Well, one thing I've learned is that you really have to keep finding, you know, new ways to tell the story. Mm-hmm. And another thing is you cannot really assume that because someone knows about the case today, they will remember it tomorrow. And yeah, and I also try to remind people that there is actually a human being behind this case, a journalist who has been deprived of his freedom, and a family that has been waiting for him.
1: How do you deal with it personally?
2: After 25 years, it's very frustrating. Sometimes I have very good conversations with people and maybe receive promises, but I still find myself or

0: myself. I can't even imagine not seeing my own child for that long. I can't even comprehend how that would feel.
1: When was the last time you were able to speak with your father?
0: It was 2005 in November, so it's almost 21 years now.
1: Are you able to communicate in other ways, letters, or do you get updates about how he's doing? No contact.
0: No contact, nothing.
1: It's impossible to imagine for most people. It sounds from what you've said already in our conversation that the fight and making sure the story is told is how you cope and get through.
0: Yes. Well, we have to, because we don't have any other options, to be honest. And I think every anniversary is very complicated for our family, because it gets a lot of attention during this year mark, and then people move on, and of course they should, because this is not their life. But we still have to live with it every day, and you get reminded of that every day, that his absence is with us every day.
1: 133 journalists today from around the world signed a letter pushing again for the release of your father and the three colleagues who were arrested at the same time. The letter also calls on Sweden to secure the release, to secure your father's release and make his case a, quote, a diplomatic priority, unquote. Your father has dual citizenship. Do you think that letter, that kind of call, can make a difference?
0: I mean, at this point, yes, I think so. And I think to have this an international light on this case is very important, because, I mean, my father is a symbol for really for what's happening in Eritrea. Maybe it would have been more understandable if there were only 25 journalists imprisoned in Eritrea and nobody else. Mm-hmm. But this Eritrea is called the Hermit Kingdom. There is no freedom of speech, no press freedom, and there is no human rights. Many Eritreans that I've met over the years have told me even to think is a criminal action in Eritrea.
1: Do you feel that the Swedish government considers your father's release a diplomatic priority?
0: I mean, the first 3 years, no, they didn't. But after that, I think they understood that, oh, this is serious. We need to get serious about this. So over the years, I've also seen the diplomats getting very stressed and desperate, to be honest. And they're not able to do as much. But we have a lawyer, so maybe he can do something.
1: When you say stressed, how so?
0: Well, because it's a failure on their side too, even though it's not their responsibility to, because it's not their fault that he is imprisoned. Ultimately, it's the Eritrean government's fault, and they have the responsibility for his freedom. But I think for Sweden, for them also, it's very hard, because they see him as their citizen, and he is a Swedish citizen since more than 30 years back.
1: So you're carrying on his work in terms of free speech, in terms of trying to secure his release. What would you say to him if you could speak to him now?
0: I would say, we miss you and we love you, and keep strong and keep reading books, because, I would say that. And we are waiting for you, and we haven't forgotten you.
1: Bethlehem, I'm very glad we could speak. Thank you for this.
0: Thank you.
2: Bethlehem Isak is the daughter of Dawit Isak, a journalist who's been in prison for 25 years. We reached her in Gothenburg, Sweden.

Human soprano Diana Damrau performing one of the most famous passages from Wolfgang Amadeus Mozart's opera, The Magic Flute. The clarity, the purity of tone, really a great effort for a human, as I say. But true connoisseurs of vocal exploration know where the real sounds are happening.

0: breathtaking. The powerhouse vocals of a singing lemur, crystal clear, haunting, and really incredibly loud, with projection that would put even the best human opera singers to shame. These particular lemurs, called Indres, are a critically endangered species that live exclusively in the rainforests of the eastern coast of Madagascar. And now new research says the vocal technique they use to sing their songs is actually similar to that of a trained human soprano. Filippo Carugati is the lead author on the study, published this week in the journal PLOS Computational Biology. We reached him in Turin, Italy.
1: Filippo, what emotions come up for you when you hear that song?
2: This is something that really amazed me since the first time I heard it in the Malagasy rainforest. It's something you generally, before seeing the animals, you just hear this song that is traveling all over the forest. This is something magical.
1: That experience that most of us have not had, and I mean, it would be lovely if we could, to be in the rainforest in Madagascar, eastern Madagascar.
2: Yeah.
1: What does it feel like and look like? What is that experience like?
2: For me, it was one of the best time of my life. It's tropical and it rains almost every day. And we spent the field work like following groups of Indres that were habituated to the presence of a researcher. It is very difficult the environment because it's not plain, but there are a lot of hills. And so to follow the Indres are moving like straight in one direction, moving up the canopy of the tree. We need to follow them to cross rivers, to go up, climb little mountains, go down, sometimes walking on fallen trees and so on.
1: What message are they trying to send? It sounds like this is not simply a performance for fun, which is in its own way, certainly we know in human life, a beautiful form of communication, but they're trying to send a message here.
2: Yeah, exactly. And the main message they're sending is to communicate to other groups their occupation of a certain area. What they're saying is basically, we are here, we are in this part of the forest, don't come here because we are...
1: Stay out.
2: Yeah, exactly. And generally, this is contagious behavior. So the neighboring groups are responding in the same way, so doing their song. And so the song is traveling all around the forest. You always hear another group's far away, and then maybe your group starts singing, and then another group far in another direction, and so on. Mm-hmm. So this is the main reason.
1: In terms of technique, because all great singers we know have good technique, one would hope. So yeah. What is the technique these lemurs are using?
2: They have a very vocal apparatus that is similar to us as primates. So they have vocal folds and a tube that arrives in the mouth and so on. And they can produce very, very loud sounds. What we discover in this study is something related to the mechanical part of this emission. And so as soprano singers, they modify and adapt the shape of their mouth, which is an important part of the vocal tract, in order to align the fundamental frequency that is generated by the vocal folds to the resonance frequencies of the tube. In order to have this alignment, the sound results clearer and more powerful. And this is the same technique that is trained for human singers as sopranos in opera, because these techniques was invented and documented and studied, because before microphones and so on, it was necessary to adapt the voice and also the vocal tract, the mouth and all the tongue and all the components to spread the sound to large auditorium and so on. And so we checked this ability in Indri with new methods, and we found that probably Indres are doing the same thing.
1: I really want to see and hear a soprano and a lemur together competing.
2: Yeah, the output in some way are very different, because the notes and the spectral component is different, but the way the sounds result so powerful is probably the same.
1: You think? I don't know. I think some opera singers might object to that. Who do you think would project better?
2: I think at the end, Indri is probably more powerful. Whoa. I think it's the third most powerful sound produced by in the Animal Kingdom.
1: this particular species, to let our listeners know, it's they're critically endangered. So yeah. What is key for you? I mean, I imagine when you hear these lemurs, every time you've heard them in the wild, you're reassured and relieved because it means they're still there. But what needs to be done to make sure they keep singing?
2: Unfortunately, the conservation situation of the Indris is quite sad because, as you said, they are critically endangered, especially because they are losing their habitat for a lot of human pressures, especially the slash and burn agricultural technique that is very common in Madagascar, and also for mining and for charcoal production. So the main thing is to protect their environments, because this species doesn't survive in captivity. We don't know why, but probably it is related to its very complex and unique diet that is based on the over 50 different species of endemic plants of Madagascar. So this is something quite impossible to replicate in captive condition. So the main thing is protect areas in Madagascar and prevent them from destruction.
1: Filippo, I'm so glad we could speak. Thank you for this. We were going to make you sing the interview, but we thought that might be a little bit tough.
2: Okay.
1: Thank you.
2: You're welcome. You're welcome. Have a nice day.
0: Filippo Carugati is a naturalist with the University of Turin, and we reached him in Turin.

0: One. That's the one.
1: From the PBS series Soul Deep, that's an illustration of the one, the first beat of a musical measure, which in funk music marks the start of the groove. Most of us just feel where the one is instinctively in our hearts or our booties. Well, for a surprising number of people, finding this band felt like finding the one in the romantic sense, even if when listening to the band, it sometimes feels impossible to find the one in the musical sense.

Okay, just a sec. Yep. Well, it's in there somewhere. That, of course, is the band Angine de Poitrine, who last night, in yet another triumph in an already triumphant year, were named the winners of the 2026 Polaris Music Prize for their album Volume 2. They also won the song prize for Fabienc, which was playing under me just now and was making it hard to concentrate. You probably know their deal by now, depending on what you believe. They're either two 333-year-old aliens or two dudes from Quebec who play what they've called microtonal rock. They perform in head-to-toe polka dots, both of them in cartoonish polka dot masks. Kn de Poitrine plays guitar and bass. Kleck de Poitrine plays drums. In public, they tend not to speak in human language, so we can't share their acceptance speech. They didn't give one. What we can do is congratulate Angine de Poitrine, and we can play a song with a relatively straightforward rhythm so you don't hurt yourself trying to bob your head. From Volume 2, this is Sans Niaise.

0: In 2013, Jerry Post went in for emergency heart surgery. His recovery was much more difficult than he'd expected because after the surgery, he found himself paralyzed from the waist down. When he'd recovered, the former city planner, who spent most of his career working abroad, turned his attention to advocating for public spaces to be more accessible for people with disabilities. That included successfully suing the Nova Scotia government for not making accessible restaurant bathrooms mandatory and helping to establish a provincial accessibility directorate, which he ran until 2020. Jerry Post died last week. He was 76 years old. He spoke to the CBC in 2024 when the province made it mandatory for realtors to include accessibility information such as turning radius and door size on house listings, thanks to his efforts.
1: I was looking for a house for my daughter, who was thinking about moving back from California. And she says, "Dad, you know, I'd love to have you come over for a Sunday dinner and things like that. So it'd be nice for it to be accessible." So then we began searching for an accessible home, and it was impossible. And I'm involved in this movement of making the province accessible. It's, you know, it's like pushing a rock uphill. And in this case, you know, when I was pushing it, they started to help, and it's rolling downhill, and I'm trying to catch up, to keep up with them. So it's an amazing initiative.
0: Jerry Post speaking to CBC Nova Scotia in 2024. The disability community is mourning his death, calling him one of the most prominent champions for accessibility. We reached his daughter, Veronica Post, in Halifax.
2: Veronica, your father was speaking about his other daughter, your sister there. When you hear that, though, you know, determined is a word that people have used to describe him. Is that the word you would use to describe him?
3: Yeah, I'm sorry. I'm getting emotional hearing that.
2: I'm sorry.
3: It's so nice to hear his voice. Yeah. He was so determined and so positive, and he was, you know, pretty hard to keep him down. So when he saw a problem with a solution, there was basically no stopping him. He was just off to try to make that solution a reality. And that's a really good example, because that was one of the many areas in which he was able to create some tangible improvements for people with disabilities, and it was very meaningful for him.
2: And was he always a fighter and determined in that way, or did 2013 ignite that in him?
3: I think it was a big part of his personality for a long time. I mean, he grew up in the Netherlands, you know, a very different time. He was born in 1950, and he went to school, you know, with nuns and priests, and he had many tales of them having to tie him to a chair because they just couldn't stop him from making action. And him and his little sister, actually, one of their favorite stories is that they sort of instigated one of the first protests of students in their school because the canals froze for the first time. And so they got all the students to strike so they could get the afternoon off to go play on the ice.
2: And then there are so many milestones or achievements in terms of your father's advocacy work. The Nova Scotia Accessibility Act certainly is something that stands out. What do you remember about how he helped shape that act?
3: I know that one of the big things for my dad in reading the original legislation before it was kind of brought to the community and rewritten and recreated, was that it was an act kind of in words only, like, our intention is to have a more accessible province. And he was reading it being like, okay, but there's no teeth to this. What if a business refuses to become accessible? And what do we do then, you know? And he just immediately was like, this is a human rights issue. This can't just be left up to people to decide whether they care about it or not. This has to be something that everybody understands is an issue of human rights, and it has to be part of our justice.
2: Your father was also a municipal planner. He worked a lot in other countries, Bolivia, Bangladesh, Jordan, for example. Yeah. How did his work in those countries inform his advocacy work in his home province?
3: I think it gave my dad a very, very broad perspective on possibilities. And so working with people in circumstances that are much more challenging than in Canada, and seeing the achievements that are made when people really are determined to make a difference. When he became disabled here and he was like, okay, now my role is to advocate in Canada, I think he saw this as like, well, this should be, you know, compared to many other places that I've worked, like, this should be easy, right? Like, people are willing to work with me here. And although it was still a very, very difficult fight for him, I think he just enjoyed meeting people from different backgrounds and different environments with different challenges, and how people in those places have unique solutions.
2: From what I hear, he was also a mentor to many. Scott Armstrong, mm-hmm. Nova Scotia's Attorney General and Minister of Justice, said your father, quote, had a rare gift. He could tell you plainly what was wrong, make you laugh while he did it, and then stay at the table until it was fixed, yeah. Unquote. That's a pretty great tribute. Spot on.
3: I think so. One of the things about Dad was that he could really light a fire under someone's seat when necessary. But even if he had, you know, some sharp reports with somebody, or he really was holding someone to task, he would never shut the door on that person. He always had his door open to work with anybody who wanted to work with him. He never would let his ego, you know, get in the way of accomplishing things that are for the greater good for everybody.
2: How does that quote, that dynamic work in terms of father-daughter relationships? How does that translate?
3: Well, my dad, one of the things I'm going to miss so much is the multiple calls a week from my dad for with business ideas for me. So he would often call me and say, hey, you know, your book that you just did, like, I have an idea how we can really get it out there, you know? And I loved that about him. He was so enthusiastic.
2: This is the graphic novel you wrote last year. It was about a trip you took with your father back to the Netherlands. And part of it, which is an important part to highlight, because certainly people with disabilities know this, and we've reported on them too, the difficulties when traveling and flying as well. How did he feel about, you know, your decision to do that?
3: Well, he really encouraged me, and he was, you know, along the whole step of the way, I was sending him things and he was looking them over, and I wanted to make sure that I really represented the experience accurately from his perspective as well as mine. And he just loved it so much. He was sharing it with people, and he was able to say, like, this will help you understand in a way better than looking at statistics and looking at an analysis will do. It was wonderful working with him on that book together.
2: There are so many memories, that experience certainly, in any relationship, father-daughter relationship. But what are you holding closest? What do you want our listeners to know about, you know, not the determined advocate, but your dad at home?
3: Like, I'm thinking a lot, I'm listening to a lot of jazz, because he was a huge jazz fan. So, you know, I've been listening to his favorite songs and just remembering him, like, snapping his fingers and shaking his shoulders and smiling, and just with a glass of beer on a sunny day, and just how much he enjoyed life.
2: That's beautiful. It's a beautiful mm-hmm. memory, beautiful image for us, even those of us who didn't know. He loved Sade too, right?
3: He loved Sade, yeah. One of his favorites.
2: It's a good favorite. Veronica, I'm very sorry for your family's loss.
3: Thank you.
2: But so glad we could speak. Thank you.
3: Thanks for sharing.
0: Veronica Post is the daughter of Jerry Post, a disability rights activist from Nova Scotia. He died last week at the age of 76. We reached Veronica in Halifax.

0: Across the country, families are heading to orchards to do some apple picking. Parents excited to share a cherished fall tradition. Kids sullen and deeply bored. But before you head up on your ladder, Mark Ashley, who co-owns Wintermore Orchard in York, Prince Edward Island, is offering a reminder to everyone to be respectful at the U-picks. A reminder prompted by an incident he says led to the destruction of more than 100 apples.
1: My partner was alerted to children climbing trees and smashing apples and that kind of thing, and a young fella with a sword that he was allowed to take into an orchard, like a wooden sword. So my partner went down and asked him not to do it, and then a few minutes later, another couple come up and said, as soon as you left, they were basically back at it again, and the parents were just oblivious to it, letting it happen kind of deal. I think Janine went down to talk to them at that point in time, and the children basically were made to apologize, and it was all okay. I wasn't here for it, but when I got back and I looked out at the damage that had occurred and the waste of food, and I said, I'm going to post something about this because it's high time. We had heard from other orchard owners on the island what they have to deal with, and even people that have corn mazes and lavender farms and tulips and everything else. So this is something that it's not unique to us kind of thing. And I thought, well, you know what, I'll just put up a post. And had no idea I was going to break the internet.
2: You mentioned that you hear a lot about these issues from other orchard owners, other businesses. Talk to me about some of what they tell you and some of the experiences that they've had as well.
1: They've got incidents where people are, same as here, shaking trees, hitting apples, taking apples and picking them off and playing catch with them and hitting them and kicking them. And they have staff. They're larger firms than us, and they have staff that actually have removed people from their orchards that were unruly. We shouldn't really have to hold everybody's hand to act responsibly, but we probably will be getting some kind of signage now. I was raised to be respectful, and if we ever did anything like that, we were in trouble, and we knew it.
0: Mark Ashley is a co-owner of Wintermore Orchard in York, Prince Edward Island. He was speaking to the CBC's Cameron Farquharson.

0: Jamaican lawmakers are asking for answers, and now they're one step closer to getting them. Earlier this month, a Jamaican delegation traveled to the UK to petition King Charles over reparations for slavery. Their petition asks the monarch to seek guidance from the Privy Council on three questions: whether the forced transport of Africans to Jamaica was lawful, whether it constituted a crime against humanity, and whether Britain is under an obligation to provide restitution for slavery. Olivia Grange is Jamaica's culture minister. She led the delegation to the UK, and this week she told her colleagues in Parliament she had an update on the status of that petition.
1: I now, with great pride, have the duty to report to this House that we have received a response to our petition within the last 24 hours. Now, the King could have ignored us. The King could have delayed responding to us. The King could have made a decision not to refer the questions to the Privy Council, or he could make a decision to refer the questions. Mr. Speaker, Honorable Prime Minister, colleagues, King Charles has referred the petition filed on the 7th of September 2026 on behalf of the people of Jamaica to the Judicial Committee of the Privy Council. This is major. As we'd say in our ordinary words, a big deal. A really big deal. We are awaiting directions from the Judicial Committee of the Privy Council as to the next steps to be taken in the case. And the Attorney General is preparing to deal with the case. So we will keep the Cabinet and Parliament updated on the developments. We honor the memories and sacrifices of our ancestors, and we look forward to the opportunity to argue our case, as we believe we have the best argument.
0: For the record, that was Jamaican Culture Minister Olivia Grange speaking in her country's parliament yesterday.

0: In New York City, there is an Irish pub called Paddy Riley's Music Bar. And if you go in for a pint, there's a good chance you'll hear this. That is the Celtic rock band The Prodigals, regular performers at Paddy Riley's. And when I say regular, I mean they've been playing at that same bar for just shy of 30 years now. Since 1997, they've played 1,500 gigs and counting. And that has earned the band a Guinness World Record for longest pub residency. Gregory Green is the lead singer and accordionist with The Prodigals. We reached him in Greenwich, Connecticut.
1: Gregory, how was the world record celebration party?
2: It was absolutely fantastic. It was everything I hoped it would be. It was really a wonderful experience.
1: And what were you hoping it would be? I mean, did you have to perform as well, or did others perform for you?
2: No, absolutely. We were performing. That was kind of like the kind of anchor of it. But one of the things that was really great fun was we had prior members of the band come up. So it was this wonderful kind of the ghost of Christmas past coming by and kicking things off in a really lovely way.
1: How late did it go?
2: We finished off playing a little after 2 a.m. and then we hung out for a bit.
1: A proper party. We won't ask how many pints there were. I mean, you could tell us, but...
2: Just the right amount.
1: Perfectly put. You are, as I understand it, the only original member of the band still playing. What do you remember about getting your first gig at Paddy Riley's?
2: I remember it started out with a guitarist in 1995, but the band had been going for about 2 years when I walked into Paddy Riley's. Mm-hmm. Which was already it has been a legendary venue for years, and started to look for the first break into Paddy's, and was coming up to St. Patrick's Day in 1997. Seemed like a perfect opportunity, and so I chatted to the owner of the pub, who was from County Cavan, which is where I grew up in Ireland.
1: Oh, and I kismet! It was
2: a perfect segue.
1: Yes.
2: Exactly. So
1: he couldn't say no. Could he?
2: Eggs, that was my plan. And I went up to him. He was a very, very iconic figure in the scene as well. A guy by the name of Steve Duggan. He had been a champion footballer for County Cavan. Mm. And I said, listen, how do you do? Just wondering about the possibility of playing here for Paddy's Day. And he turned to this very imposing woman standing beside him and said, what do you think, Joni? Should we give him a shot? And she said, sure, Steve. And the woman beside him was a woman called Joni Madden, who... As anyone who is familiar with the music will know, is an iconic musician herself with a group called Cherish the Ladies.
1: Oh,
2: she's fantastic.
1: Well, good thing you walked in and that you were, you know, clear about what you wanted to achieve and from the start. There are so many venues, obviously, in any big city, particularly in Manhattan, a lot of places claiming to be Irish pubs. What is it about Paddy Riley's, obviously the paycheck and the connection to where you're from, but besides those things, what kept you coming back?
2: This was set up, this is among all of those Irish pubs, this was the one that was set up from the beginning actually as a music venue. And Paddy Riley himself is another iconic musician in founding this bar, and was a bar that was founded specifically for Irish music. So all of the most famous Irish musicians, virtually every one of them has been there. There's virtually not a well-known Irish musician in America who's not played there or crossed paths there.
1: So at what point does this coveted regular gig become a world record attempt?
2: So we shared those weekends, the residency there, with a band called Black 47 for years. And then Black 47 went on and we kept on going. And so a couple of years, you know, after the pandemic, we were still playing on there. And I was chatting to a guy who worked in PR and had done PR with us for an amazing concert series called the Guinness Fla. And he said, you know, Gregory, I don't think, have you thought at all about the world record? I looked it up and the last world record has been 22 years and you're 29 years and counting. I had no idea. But when I looked it up, I was like, oh my God, we've got to go for this. And so that's how this world record certification came about.
1: And let's name drop a little bit, because you had to, you know, have newspaper clippings, photographs. You have to prove all of these decades of performing at Patty Riley's. There's one, Christy Turlington. I mean,
2: yes,
1: beautiful, wonderful to have. Jimmy Fallon was a regular, if I'm not mistaken. Yep. What memories did that process of trying to prove your residency bring up for you?
2: You know, it's funny when one starts doing something like this and everything falls into your lap, you say, well, you know, of course, you know, why wouldn't Christy Turlington being there? But of course, that's both the function of the time, but it's also a function of the city. New York City is such a remarkable place. Yeah. And so going back there, you see this collection of artifacts and you think to yourself, wow, this has been sort of an enchanted road. And I ended up with the very earliest gigs. It was literally pulling out red journals, which were like, you know, at Patty Riley's at this time.
1: Yeah.
2: And you literally are opening the pages of your past and realizing the accumulation that's gone on.
1: You know, again, like a regular paycheck, a regular gig is a lifeline for any performer or band, certainly. But was there any point you thought, you know, I need to move on, I need to do something else? What if I'm missing out on other opportunities? Or was this just the one gig that you never wanted to let go of?
2: The setup is actually fantastic. They are super generous and super understanding. This past summer, we played gigs in Ohio. We played gigs in Montana. We played across the country. And I also went home to Ireland, where I've got a farm. And all of this, the bar beautifully rolls with. We just give them advance notice. But the consistent basis of playing on a regular basis in one venue allows one to develop music, allows one to develop a continuity between the musicians. It's a wonderful gig. It's totally symbiotic. I mean, I'm glad to say, I think the bar really appreciates our being there, and we certainly appreciate the bar as well.
1: Gregory, a pleasure speaking with you. Congratulations. Thank you.
2: Such a joy. Thank you so much.
0: Gregory Green is the lead singer of the Celtic rock band The Prodigals. We reached him in Greenwich, Connecticut.

0: The potential threat artificial intelligence poses to humanity has been in sharp focus this week at the UN. Today, executives from three of the world's leading AI companies briefed the Security Council, and at least one UN official is warning that any discussion about the future of the technology must factor in human rights. Volker Türk is the United Nations High Commissioner for Human Rights.
1: We have been following AI developments from a human rights perspective for a very long time, and we have always argued that these products need to make sure that human rights are respected, because human rights is about obligations, it's about when power is exercised, how you make sure that this power is not exercised in a way that harms people. And we are at this moment, we are at this watershed moment where indeed we need much more pressure that these tech companies are regulated, that there is governance about a system that can get out of control.
2: And that's it exactly, High Commissioner. You use some very strong language that this is a technology impossible to control without binding rules. Following those remarks at the Human Rights Council, you wrote an open letter to governments and to companies calling for independent oversight, accountability, safety standards. What are you getting back from these leaders?
1: And transparency. Because we don't have enough transparency, we don't have oversight. And if we don't know what is happening behind the scenes, everyone gets worried, and rightly so. What I've heard in the corridors of power here at the United Nations is a lot of interest to move ahead. I have had so many positive feedbacks from foreign ministers who all told me that they really welcome this open letter. Indeed, some, I think, also triggered some initiatives that we are going to see this week. But I've also heard it from the industry. I was at a business roundtable yesterday, and I have had some reactions from especially one particular CEO who wrote back to me and said, absolutely, we need this. We need to have a real discussion about governance, regulation, and making sure that human rights are central to this.
0: Volker Türk is the UN High Commissioner for Human Rights. He was speaking to the CBC's Chris Reyes in New York. We're now at the end of As It Happens, the Midnight Edition. Coming up next on CBC Radio 1, the news.
3: As It Happens, the Midnight Edition will be back again for you tomorrow. I'm Neil Kirksall. Thanks for listening.
0: And I'm Chris Howden. 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

0: The goalie who revolutionized hockey. 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
0: And Larry David, well, being Larry. 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
2: From CBC News, The World This Hour, I'm Neil Kumar. We begin in the U.S., where a federal judge has ordered the White House to immediately restore access for CNN, MS Now, and Politico after they were barred from the premises. Judge Timothy Kelly says U.S. President Donald Trump's ban against the news outlets last week was done without a constitutionally adequate due process. Trump announced the ban in a Truth Social post last Friday. In Quebec.
3: On n'a pas une hécatombe en termes de perte d'emploi. Pourquoi? Parce qu'on la gère, la crise. On en a géré d'autres.
2: Party leaders gathered at Radio-Canada in Montreal for their final debate on Wednesday night. The leaders spoke about Quebec's immigration policy, housing, economic insecurity, and the U.S. trade war. They were also met by groups outside of the building that voiced concerns about health care, working conditions, climate change, and poverty. According to police, one person was arrested for assaulting an officer, and three demonstrators received bylaw infraction tickets. No injuries were reported. Health Canada has suspended the license for Grifols Plasma Collection Centre in Winnipeg after the deaths of two people. Michelle Allen reports.
4: After months of controversy, the federal regulator shut down a plasma center in Winnipeg. Health Canada suspended Grifols Taylor Avenue Center's license to collect plasma effective immediately. It's where 22-year-old Rodiat Alabetti had a fatal cardiac arrest while donating. Health Canada says Grifols didn't take enough action, even though it warned the company that it needed to shape up to keep its license. The for-profit Spanish company owns 17 paid plasma centers in Canada. Grifols has not responded to a request for comment. Health Canada said it proposed suspending Grifols' license on August 13th. That same day, Grifols announced it was pausing plasma collection at all of its Canadian locations because of unfounded attention after the two deaths. A representative of Alabetti's family says suspending one location isn't enough. They want all Grifols in Canada shut down. Michelle Allen, CBC News, Winnipeg.
2: The state of Texas has done a 180 on data centers. Its Republican governor wanted the state to beat the heart of the data center boom in the U.S. Texas is already home to more of these facilities than any other state besides Virginia. But that's all changing after public pushback. And as Aaron Collins reports, Canadian activists are calling for similar action to be taken here.
5: What I did was I put a moratorium on any data centers moving forward.
6: Greg Abbott slamming the brakes on his state's data center boom. The Texas governor had been a big booster of the project, but a tight re-election campaign and public concerns over the amount of power and water the facilities would use caused Abbott to reverse course. The governor says no new data centers will be built in Texas until studies are completed on the impact they'll have on power prices and the environment, specifically how much water the facilities will use. Concerns shared here in Canada, too.
7: I hope our leaders are aware of what is at stake.
6: Jenny Yeremy wants Alberta to halt the development of data centers, too.
7: To me, this is a choice now. We are deciding between food and water.
6: That pushback comes as the province looks to ramp up data center construction. Danielle Smith optimistic about the economic potential of data centers. Aaron Collins, CBC News, Calgary.
2: And we've heard the warnings for months that this year's El Nino will be unlike any other. Anand Ram has more on what we can expect.
8: Genevieve Miracle is an author and executive director of the Climate Impact Lab.
9: From the start in June through February, we expect 451,000 deaths just from heat.
8: And it's not going to be felt evenly.
9: Nigeria is projected over the six-month period to see 31,400 additional deaths. Indonesia, 19,300 additional deaths.
8: So countries in the global south where it's already the hot season.
9: It just adds on to that and makes the system that is already there to support people in moments of heat much more overtaxed.
8: Hossein Banagdari is a professor at the University of Ottawa who studies climate change. He says the report's findings are a clear warning.
10: We know extreme heat is growing and we know who is the most at risk. The question is whether we are going to use what we know before the deaths happen or count them afterwards.
8: Anand Ram, CBC News, Toronto.
2: And that is The World This Hour. For CBC News, I'm Neil Kumar.
11: Hi, I'm Saroja Coelho. 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
12: President Trump rolls out the red carpet for Xi Jinping. In their Washington summit, the optics alone might be a win for China's leader.
13: It will show that China has more than arrived as an equal to America on the global stage.
12: I'm Marco Werman. Also, the mental health cost of war in Ukraine, it has been steep.
14: There's just so much ongoing loss and uncertainty of what the future holds.
12: And in Scotland, building data centers on farmland is getting a frosty response.
15: It's a lovely big agricultural field. It'd be sad to think of it getting put under concrete.
12: Plus this. Bringing age-old Turkish folk songs into 2026, all ahead today on The World. Chinese leader Xi Jinping lands in Washington today for his first state visit since 2015. A tarmac welcome and a state dinner will be the niceties, but there's a lot on the agenda for a summit loaded with tension. Simon Rabinovich is the Beijing bureau chief for The Economist magazine. We caught up with him today in China's capital.
13: The reality is that China is not minded to come to a big agreement with America. And as far as the Trump administration is concerned, it's not so focused on slowing the development of AI. As you know, there's differences between the White House and the companies that have talked about the risks involved in it. So I think we might see an agreement to form a deeper AI dialogue, potentially to have a hotline, for example, if there's security incidents involving AI. But beyond that, I don't think we'll be getting much in the way of substance in terms of a real agreement on AI development.
12: Talk more about that AI hotline that you mentioned. Would that be kind of a kill switch? And has a red phone worked before between the two countries?
13: China and America have had military hotlines over the years to talk about, you know, possible incidents, areas of overlap, especially in China's near abroad, where America often patrols as well. On AI, the idea would not be to have anything like a kill switch, but would simply to be having a notification. Remember, the two countries see themselves as being in something of an AI arms race. America has talked about the importance of winning the AI race against China, and China, for its part, is trying to catch up to America, knowing that American companies right now are, depending on how you measure it, anywhere from 3 to 12 months ahead of China at the frontier of AI development. And China is also very concerned that America is trying to slow its AI development, denying it, you know, access to some of the most advanced chips that are needed for the compute to power AI.
12: One thing that is really striking about the difference in how China and the U.S. are building the infrastructure to support their AI ambitions, it seems China is powering those centers with wind and solar energy. Trump has obviously made clear his disdain for those sources of energy. I know you're not a tech specialist, Simon, but what do you make of this difference?
13: China has an incredible ability to deliver large infrastructure projects at scale. And so they have built up a massive, massive energy supply system. It's not just renewables. I mean, let's remember that more than 50% of China's energy right now is derived from coal, from the dirtiest fossil fuel around. It still is, yes. Now, that's down. It used to be 70%. It's come down, I think, more quickly than you know, many people even optimistically projected. So China has made real headway in reducing its reliance on coal, but still coal is more than 50% of the energy mix. America, for the time being, is still at the frontier of AI development. America has more computing power because it has more of a grip on the world's most advanced semiconductors. What China has is it has energy abundance. And so even with slightly less efficient AI models and slightly slower semiconductors powering it all, it's able to just draw on a lot more energy. And so this will be kind of one of the big facets of competition between the two countries. You know, will America be able to scale up its energy supplies, and will China be able to scale up its chip capacity? That's kind of just one area where the competition is playing out.
12: So, Simon, let's turn our eyes to Taiwan. Xi is expected to press Trump to halt Taiwan arms sales, but Washington is bound by law to provide democratically governed Taiwan with the means to defend itself. What's at stake in that discussion?
13: It seems that Donald Trump is backing away a little bit from America's commitments to Taiwan. A big weapon sale had been approved at the end of last year. That has now been slow walked. And, you know, this year there was already a big summit in Beijing in May. We now have the big meeting coming up in Washington, D.C. There's going to be two more meetings possibly before the end of the year at the G20 and the APEC summit. And what China does before all of these meetings is it re-ups the pressure, and it says to the White House, if you want to go ahead with this meeting, you had better not sell weapons to Taiwan. So in the short term, it's been delaying those arms sales. And it would like to see, its kind of most fervent wish is for America to change its official wording on Taiwanese independence, to move away from what basically is the wording now, which is that America does not support Taiwanese independence, to an outright America opposes Taiwanese independence, and therefore that it will halt or significantly reduce arms sales. That is what they are pushing for, and certainly the belief from Xi Jinping and his advisors is that they may have a unique opportunity with Donald Trump to get a lot more of a breakthrough on this than they have been able to with previous American leaders.
12: Right. And in that breakthrough, I mean, nobody said, or at least I haven't heard anybody say quid pro quo, but in return for the U.S. backing off on Taiwan support, if it did, China apparently is offering to help to put pressure on Iran over the war in the Middle East. What could that plan actually do?
13: I would tamp down expectations on a quid pro quo because, first of all, as far as the Chinese are concerned, Taiwan is not a quid pro quo issue. This is something that they want to change, and they want to have it changed on a permanent basis. But indeed, as you say, they are trying to dangle some carrots in front of the Trump administration about things that they could do to Trump's liking. And certainly in the Middle East, China does have a fair bit of leverage, considerable leverage with Iran.
12: If they were able to step up, I mean, would that automatically get more oil flowing through the Strait of Hormuz and get prices down? Trump wants a deal with Iran by the midterms. And as we know, it's always about the price of oil.
13: If China were to step up, I think it would have a big impact on Iran. You know, Iran has been disappointed that they've not received more support from China. They believed they had a partnership with China and that China would have been even more in their corner than it has been. China has cross-cutting interests in the region. It has even bigger economic ties with the UAE, with Saudi Arabia, which of course are on the other side of the conflict from Iran. So China is sort of trying to be friends to all sides, but were it to put pressure on Iran and to cut off purchases from Iran, that would have an impact. Whether it would bring hostilities to a, you know, an immediate halt and the Strait of Hormuz to an immediate open, we don't know. But certainly it would probably move it closer to that.
12: I'm speaking with Simon Rabinovich, the Beijing bureau chief for The Economist magazine, in advance of President Xi Jinping and Donald Trump's meeting tomorrow. So global trade is also going to loom large over these talks between Xi and Trump. China's economy at the moment is kind of subdued. Are the two leaders likely to extend their trade truce that they struck last year?
13: They are likely to extend it. It may not happen this week. The trade truce expires on November the 10th. So they still have a month or so to kind of sign on the dotted line. So just to remind listeners, what that means is that America will not, you know, impose new tariffs on China, and China, for its part, will ensure that rare earths continue to flow to American industry. That's kind of the two countervailing points of leverage that the two countries have over each other. Having stability on the trade front with America is very helpful for China. For America, getting rare earths from China is also absolutely essential. When China was halting the flow of those critical minerals, you know, it threatened to bring American industry to a halt. These are essential inputs for the production of vehicles, of magnets, of jet fighters. So China has a serious point of leverage, a chokehold over the American economy there. So I think we will see that truce extended.
12: Simon, who needs this summit to be a success, to emerge with some wins to show off, Donald Trump or Xi Jinping?
13: Both of them want it to be successful, but for slightly different reasons. I don't think we're going to see really, really big concrete deliverables. Although, you know, Trump likes to think of himself as a great deal maker, there might be some big purchase agreements announced, China buying more Boeing planes or more soybeans. The fact of the matter is, there's not going to be big bilateral investment deals being announced. But the political side of it does matter. You know, for Donald Trump, his presidency is looking increasingly embattled. His global policy is in tatters. You know, his war in Iran has been absolutely disastrous. He's failed to get other countries to really bow to his will. So having, you know, Xi Jinping coming and having this big state visit is meant to sort of project Donald Trump as being a world leader, somebody who's firmly in command, in charge, and maybe this will you know, give him some sense of tailwinds heading into the midterm elections for the Republicans. As far as Xi Jinping is concerned, he's not subject to the same democratic pressures. Nevertheless, China has long recognized that its most important bilateral relationship is with America. For China to be recognized effectively as a peer to America, being given the kind of lavish welcome that he will be treated to when he arrives in Washington, is a real feather in his cap. Domestically, it will show the Chinese people, it will show Chinese officials that Xi Jinping has more than arrived as a world leader, that China has more than arrived as an equal to America on the global stage. And so this is something that really redounds to his prestige domestically. It only enhances his political power and standing.
16: Donald Trump got a pretty warm welcome when he arrived in Beijing earlier this year. This trip, the White House is pulling out all the stops, tarmac greetings and a state dinner. Are they trying to one-up each other? How do you see this kind of diplomatic protocol unfolding?
13: Yeah, it's interesting because there's been this real focus from both sides, actually, on the idea that they want the treatment to be perfectly reciprocal. So President Trump was given, you know,

0: in America is that it looks like Donald Trump is pulling out even more stops. So kind of case in point, he will be on the tarmac to greet Xi Jinping when his plane arrives. That was something that Xi Jinping did not do for Donald Trump. There will also be a meeting of the first ladies. Xi Jinping's wife, Peng Liyuan, will be meeting Melania Trump. For some Americans who are very critical of China for economic and for political reasons, concerns about human rights, there's this question about why is Donald Trump going above and beyond the call of reciprocity? It's almost like going down on bended knee to Xi Jinping. It's excessive. It's almost too much.
1: And so this three-day meeting between Xi and Trump, what is the thing you will be paying most attention to?
0: You know, one, what do we get on the trade front? Will there be an extension of the truce? Number two, what will they agree to on AI? What does the dialogue look like? I think expectations are relatively limited. Will there be something more substantive on AI? And then finally, you know, what, if anything, does Donald Trump give up on Taiwan? This is the big thing that China is pushing for. They think that they have an opportunity with Trump in the White House to get America to possibly change its language, to agree to halt arms sales for a longer period. Will China be able to get something from Trump on Taiwan? So those are the three things to focus on.
1: Yeah, we'll be watching too. Simon Rabinovich is the Beijing bureau chief for The Economist magazine. We caught up with him today in the Chinese capital. Simon, thank you very much.
0: My pleasure.

0: This is The World. I'm Marco Werman. Hurricane season in the Atlantic stretches from June 1st through the end of November. We're already two-thirds of the way through the season, and you've probably noticed that there hasn't been a single hurricane, something that hasn't happened in 100 years. In the Pacific Ocean, it's a different story. Folks along Mexico's southwestern coast are cautiously watching Hurricane Polo. This Atlantic-Pacific imbalance is no coincidence. The climate event known as El Niño tends to suppress Atlantic hurricanes while creating more favorable conditions for storms in the Pacific. As new research shows, El Niño can also put hundreds of thousands of lives at risk. This year's forecasted super El Niño could cause over 450,000 heat-related deaths worldwide by February of next year. That's according to a report published this month by University of Chicago's Climate Impact Lab. Chris Callahan has read the report. He's a climate scientist at Indiana University in Bloomington. He started by explaining what makes this a super El Niño.
1: This El Niño event is forecast to simply be very large in magnitude, meaning that there is a lot of heat building up in the tropical Pacific Ocean, much more than even a standard El Niño event. And so it's going to be releasing a lot of that energy into the atmosphere and affecting the weather around the world for the next 8 to 10 months.
0: And this report from the University of Chicago, it projects over 450,000 heat deaths, as I said, caused by the unusually high temperatures this El Niño could bring. Help us understand how researchers arrived at that number.
1: So there's two basic components of that kind of calculation. The first is that the team that did this calculation had previously developed a statistical estimate of the relationship between heat and mortality. So when temperatures go up in various locations around the world, we observe that mortality rates tend to rise, which

0: signals heat-related deaths. And so that understanding has already existed. We have those tools already to describe that relationship. And then they took that relationship and combined it with our forecasts of what temperatures over the next few months are going to look like because of the El Nino. And so they were able to then calculate, because of the heat that we'll experience because of this event, that will then lead to a rise in mortality rates around the world.
1: I wonder how this number of projected deaths with this super El Nino, as it's been described, how it compares to previous El Ninos. Like, was there a projected number of fatalities in the past? And were the estimates correct, more or less?
0: It's a good question. And I'm actually not aware of any research addressing this. This is partly because during previous events, like in 1997, 98, or even back to 82, 83, we didn't have the same understanding of the relationship between temperature and mortality that we do today. So this is the kind of estimate that is only now being enabled by the kind of advanced science on climate change impacts that we are able to do in the year 2026.
1: So if they had not been extensively studied in the past, do you see this research as establishing maybe a baseline for future fatalities from heat? I mean, what will it represent?
0: It's hard to say. I mean, we know that climate change is going to increase heat-related mortality. The original use of this kind of research over the last several years has been to estimate the health costs of rising temperatures from climate change. But we are now then also combining it with our forecasts of El Nino. And so it is giving us the ability to understand how high temperatures affect mortality on a year-to-year basis for many different causes. But how those numbers all stack up against each other is something that we're still trying to figure out.
1: Well, we do have a sense of where El Nino is projected to hit the hardest, though, right? So what regions are going to see this intense heat and potential storms related to El Nino most significantly?
0: Certainly. We consistently see the impacts of El Nino happening most in tropical regions. So this means South and Southeast Asia, parts of South America, parts of Central Africa, and so on. This is mostly because El Nino is primarily a tropical phenomenon. It's defined by these very warm sea surface temperatures in the tropical Pacific Ocean. And so most of its impacts tend to affect people living in these tropical or subtropical regions. That's where this new analysis forecasts the majority of deaths. And it's where we should expect to see the majority of the floods, the droughts, the fires, and so on.
1: I want to just read something that's noted in the report. Quote, "This year's El Nino is also a postcard from our future, bringing temperatures climate change is projected to deliver 20 years in the future." So, Chris, can you elaborate a bit more on that way of understanding this El Nino?
0: Yeah, absolutely. The temperature that is likely to be experienced globally next year is likely to be a degree and a half or more greater than pre-industrial conditions, which is similar to the sort of long-term trend in global warming that we might expect later in the century, like near 2050. And so it's possible that these high temperature conditions, these heat conditions, are an example or a window into what the long-term trend of global warming might bring us. I do want to caution a little bit about this interpretation, though, because in general, the pattern of the impacts that El Nino brings is not exactly analogous to the pattern that climate change brings. So El Nino tends to redistribute rainfall, for example, around the world in fairly complicated ways, in ways that don't look exactly like the pattern of rainfall that climate change is going to bring. And so there are some ways in which this event is going to give us a window into a warmer world, and some ways in which it might be a little bit different from what we expect from climate change.
1: So after the 6 to 8 months of the super El Nino, do things then go back to normal? Like next summer, will we see hurricanes on the East Coast again?
0: In general, we should expect, yes, that by the time this El Nino decays later into next spring and into next summer, it is likely that next summer and fall will be more of a sort of neutral pattern. So we'll come out of the El Nino back into neutral conditions, and you should expect to see Atlantic hurricanes be more consistent with a sort of neutral or average year.
1: That was Chris Callahan. He's a climate scientist at Indiana University. He's researched the impacts of El Nino. We learned this week that Scottish DJ Calvin Harris has scored a new Guinness World Record with the largest attendance ever for a single act DJ set. 1.6 million people. Yep, you heard that right. 1.6 million last February, just before Carnival in Sao Paulo, Brazil. You're hearing a massive crowd that Guinness nodded to for Harris's record as he climbed onto a float in the center of the city. When you think about over 1.5 million people crowded together, sweating, it was Brazil summer after all, and dancing, it is pretty mind-blowing. The party atmosphere aside, though, how amazing is it? Not to rain on Harris's parade, but let's drill down for some analysis. First, by Harris's own admission, this could only have happened in Brazil. Why? Well, start with Sao Paulo's greater metropolitan population, about 23 million. Harris on Instagram alone has over 11.5 million followers. So with that kind of online reach, one can easily imagine that when a DJ like Harris comes to the world's sixth largest metro area, in the middle of that Venn diagram are conceivably 1.6 million people. Secondly, Harris was a man on the move, spinning his DJ set on a float, rolling down one of Sao Paulo's main avenues. So that greatly expanded his potential audience. It may be a numbers game, but still, it's a game Calvin Harris has been crushing around the world since his first number one hit in 2008 with British rapper Dizzy Rascal. Dance with

0: This is The World. I'm Marco Werman. Russia continues to hammer Kyiv with drones, hitting the city this afternoon, killing two people and wounding more than 40. This came shortly before Ukrainian President Volodymyr Zelensky addressed the UN General Assembly, part of his diplomatic effort to shore up support for his country's grueling 4.5-year fight against the Russian invasion. In his UN speech, Zelensky said Russia is firing on his country every hour of every day. He urged the world's leaders to keep choking Russia's revenues.
1: When someone in the world weakens sanctions against Russian oligarchs, it may make life more comfortable for rich Russians, but it also gives the war more time for Putin to send poor people into the kill zone. So Russia's revenues must remain a target.
0: Zelensky said that until that happens, Russia's president will never stop.
1: Putin is always looking for someone who can help him kill more people for every kilometer of land, take more territory, attack another country, instead of simply stopping and running his own country.
0: Zelensky says the first step in stopping the war is a ceasefire. Kremlin spokesman Dmitry Peskov said today there are no concrete plans for high-level talks, but he insisted that Moscow remains open to peace talks. We should remember that for many Ukrainians, the fighting began well before Russia's full-scale invasion in 2022. It was back in 2014 that Russia first annexed Crimea, and since then, the cumulative toll on Ukrainians' mental health has been enormous. Natalie Robolov-Temchenko is a counselor who has lived in Ukraine. She founded the nonprofit First Aid of the Soul, an international network of mental health experts who support counselors in Ukraine.
2: Right now, we have a network of around 1,000 volunteers from 88 different countries internationally.
0: Wow.
2: And we have been able to reach, with our online services alone, across 50 different cities in Ukraine. And our network there, we've been able to serve over 25,000 Ukrainians with our trainings and support groups and clinical supervision groups that still happen every single week that are run by volunteers.
0: Can you talk a bit about the kinds of mental troubles and trauma First Aid of the Soul counselors are seeing in their Ukrainian counterparts today?
2: The short answer is exhaustion and burnout. The full-scale war is already in year five. And I will say the conversations we had initially with our colleagues were about really giving them tools and resources as much as possible. And most of them were also volunteering. Now it's to a point where they're also trying to survive and take care of themselves, take care of their families. Much of what they're helping others cope through, they're also experiencing. Displacement, loss of loved ones, family members who are serving in different areas of Ukraine. There's just so much ongoing loss and uncertainty of what the future holds. It's become about here and now. Okay, today I'm waking up and we had a very rough night, you know, with sirens. I didn't sleep and yet I have to pay bills and take care of my kids and survive. And so I'll say that the level of exhaustion has shifted tremendously. That's where I think our international colleagues can really provide that sense of support. Because yes, they're not in country and going through everything that our colleagues are, but they're able to be that sounding board. They're able to normalize that their experiences on the ground in Ukraine are not normal. And there's still this immense gratitude for any international support coming in. But it's also our Ukrainian colleagues sharing their experiences back and feeling validated.
0: I'd really like to get into what this looks like on the ground. And a very recent effort of yours in Ukraine was in the village of Yahidne. It was occupied by Russians in 2022. The entire population of some 360 people forced into a basement for a month or so. Can you remind us what happened there and how you and your nonprofit were able to help?
2: Yeah, so this was in the initial stages since the full-scale invasion. Russian troops came into the village of Yahidne and, as you said, they forced this whole village to be in the basement for over a month. There was immense loss in that space, very little food, very little oxygen. There were many people who were killed. And this village received a lot of support initially after they were unoccupied, but it faded quickly. Right now, they're turning the site where the families were held in the basement, they're turning it into a museum, which is really important, especially as we're trying to document war crimes. But there's a lack of investment because that area is still under attack.
0: Yeah, I mean, that was an especially traumatic situation. People died in that basement. Their bodies were not buried for some time. And when they were buried, Russians fired on their funeral. Now, your own expertise is in what's called expressive arts therapy. Explain that, and how did that come into your work in Yahidne?
2: So our work in Yahidne, it's really to provide a space that can be less, quote unquote, like therapy in the typical sense of talk therapy. Essentially, what I was trained in is to use the arts to work with trauma. I've worked a lot with immigrants and refugees from all over the world, both in the States and also in Ukraine. So a lot of our clinicians in Ukraine, the teams that we work with, are also trained in some of that as well, offering a language that most people can relate to without going into the verbal communication right away. Because often, as one knows, like when you've experienced such traumatic events, you don't have the words to vocalize what you've experienced or what your family's experienced. And so we're doing it through the arts, we're doing it through music, through play. And because the war is still going on and there's been repeated grief, repeated loss, that is a language that crosses those barriers.
0: Do you have any examples from Yahidne?
2: Yes. So recently we've done some poetry with these groups, and we had mask making as well. Simply put, we provided masks for the kids to create an image of what they see their strengths as, superhero powers. We offered some different play-based games to engage in that way, but it was all based on strengths and what gives them a sense of coping. So it turned into a conversation about football and footballs on the masks and Ukrainian colors on the masks. But really, it was them expressing different aspects of what has helped them cope through, where they still get a sense of joy. It turned into talking about memes and pizza and food that they like. Again, I know this sounds simple, but it's a way for them to understand, like, no, they still can have that joy. They still can have that sense of humanness that has been taken, that sense of dignity, and also the connection with each other.
0: What was the clearest evidence you saw that this was an effective strategy for dealing with trauma?
2: I would say when someone realizes something about themselves that they haven't seen before and that others haven't seen before. So a really beautiful example is we had a young girl, a teenager. This was actually in Kharkiv area, so eastern Ukraine. Her mother had no idea that her daughter could write in such a beautiful way. And we had a very simple directive of filling in the blanks of a poem, an iam poem. And that young girl wanted to read hers aloud for the group in front of a lot of other families and her mother.
0: Wow.
2: And she opened up a whole new world of what she had been experiencing through that very simple poetry prompt. However, her mom was in tears. The whole group was in tears. She then started sharing other poems that she had written from previous times that she'd never shared before. And it was a sense of, one, validating her. She had lost her father. He was a defender and he was killed. And it was the first time that she was able to vocalize in a creative way what she was going through, but also have that witnessed by her mother and the whole group. And so it normalized that it's okay to grieve and also okay to talk about it.
0: Wow, what a powerful story.
2: Yeah.
0: I'm speaking with Natalie Roblo-Temchenko, a mental health professional who founded the organization First Aid of the Soul, connecting counselors around the world with counselors in Ukraine. I imagine, Natalie, that such efforts cost money. How is First Aid of the Soul funded?
2: We are mostly funded by private donors. Right now, it's been a challenge, especially with grants and getting project-based funds, they're amazing when you have them, but it's also short-lived because they're project-based. And so the hope would be to have these programs sustainable in the longer term, but that's also been a challenge just because of USAID being cut, for one. That's closed up a lot of other funding opportunities that would have been available.
0: This week, Natalie, you'll be taking part in a roundtable discussion at Carnegie Hall in New York during the United Nations General Assembly Healing Arts Week. This is co-sponsored by the World Health Organization, the WHO. What is this all about, and what do you hope to convey there?
2: Yeah, so I was invited to a private reception called Healing Arts in Times of War. These are with some colleagues that have been starting to do work in Ukraine, really to understand like what's going on in other spaces, network, share about the needs in Ukraine. So our hope is really to bring in more expertise from around the world, but ultimately more research as well, because a lot of this work across Ukraine is not being documented the way it should be. So my hope is to provide awareness of the realities happening in Ukraine, but also an interest for more international support to document what's happening in real time.
0: On your organization's website, Natalie, it states that mental health is the unseen victim of war. So aside from the work you've undertaken with First Aid of the Soul, what kind of mental health support does Ukraine provide for its people?
2: There have been some major, I'll say, strides since 2022 as far as what kind of care is provided across Ukraine. It's moving very quickly, especially because the First Lady of Ukraine has made this part of her initiative. But ultimately, what that initiative has done, it's provided normalization that getting mental health support is okay. There is still a lot of stigma around getting any kind of psychological support, especially for veterans and active duty defenders.
0: Why is that? Do you know?
2: Ultimately, because during the Soviet Union, any kind of psychological testing or psychology as a whole, it was seen as a way to lock people up. If you didn't agree with what was happening, you could easily diagnose someone with a mental illness and give them a lot of medication and lock them up in a psychiatric hospital. And so it was really seen as, you know, if you admit to needing any kind of psychological help, it means you are not functional. It's like the last resort, right? And so right now that's changing, but there still isn't a proper system in place of like the ethics that go into providing care. And so the quality of care will vary across Ukraine, depending on where you are, depending on what kind of access you have to care. And that care also varies on quality, depending on the funding and the education. And so it's not the same kind of standards that one would have in the West, but it's moving fast and the need is only growing. And what I'll say is we definitely need a lot more support from the international community to make it move faster, and from a systems level down to provide that quality assurance that, you know, there's a standard of care that we need to meet, because the need, again, will only be much higher, especially after victory.
0: Natalie Roblo-Timchenko, mental health counselor and founder of the nonprofit First Aid of the Soul, connecting social workers and counselors from around the world with their counterparts in Ukraine. Natalie, thank you very much for speaking with us.
2: Thank you for having me. It's a pleasure.
0: One aspect of AI that's been very controversial is the mammoth energy-intensive data centers that house the technology. In Scotland, some 24 data center projects have been proposed. Critics warn that if every one of them is built, the centers could more than double Scotland's electricity use. One such proposal on the outskirts of Edinburgh, where a potato field now lies, has struck a particular nerve. DW's Richard Baines reports on how Scots are pushing back.
3: I'm not far from the M8 motorway, just outside Edinburgh. Local Community Council Chair Astrid Kvasnes is striding along the edge of a field where a so-called hyperscale AI data centre is planned.
4: We're on a massive field full of potatoes at the moment.
3: The developers here will prepare the site, then sell it off to a big tech firm. But Norwegian-born Astrid wants all developments such as this put on hold.
4: The Rathbone District Community Council do not want foreign investors coming here and effectively raping the land for profit.
3: This is one of 24 massive data centres planned in Scotland. Astrid's fellow campaigner is Sarah Finlay.
5: New York have now banned hyperscale data centres. And Seattle, the home of Amazon and Microsoft, have both said, we need to stop here. We need to put communities ahead of big tech.
6: So we've walked up the field a little way, and here is the splendid potato crop.
5: We keep talking about having a food crisis in the UK, and then we decide to build on, you know, class two farmland, which we've only got 1.38% of in the whole of Scotland. It just seems crazy.
7: So we're just filling up the drying trays to get the barley dried.
3: Daniel Barry farms 260 acres at Rathow Mains Farm, which neighbours the Edinburgh site.
7: We don't have a lot of good agricultural land in Scotland, and some of the land in this area is some of the best, so to put a data centre on it seems like a shame, really.
3: The Hermiston developers say the site has been identified following a detailed assessment of planning, environmental, transport, connectivity and energy considerations. Mark Wilson is the chief executive of the Orkta Tool Developers, ILI.
8: It's on industrial land, zoned for employment. You pretty much can't see it from the village. There's a lot of renewables in the area that we can tap into.
3: Scotland has no hyperscale data centres yet, but firms planning them like it here because the weather makes cooling the servers easier. But most of the planned sites have attracted protests. Here at Orkta Tool in Fife, just across the River Forth from Edinburgh, a planned 600 megawatt site called Cato by the developers would be one of the biggest AI data centres in the world.
9: We're not just going to sit back and do nothing. We don't want it here, we don't want it for you. Put it somewhere where it's not going to affect people.
3: Campaigners at the charity Action to Protect Rural Scotland are leading the Scottish charge. They say if all the planned data centres went ahead, they'd use up more than 6,000 megawatts at their peak, 1.5 times the amount used by the whole country. The campaigners have already won a significant battle, with the Scottish Government now saying it's considering tightening up planning rules on AI data centres in the light of environmental and community concerns. The ruling Nationalist Party's National Council is also calling for a moratorium, and the campaign is gathering more momentum. Fly Hour of Scotland is the country's unofficial national anthem, celebrating Scotland's victory over the English. It's a spirit that's constantly being evoked in this campaign. Richard Baines at Orkta Tool in Fife.
0: That story comes to us from DW's Living Planet podcast. 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

0: In the 1970s, Turkey produced some of the globe's most compelling psychedelic music. This hit from legendary singer Salda Balcan pivots away from straight-ahead psych rock and instead marries Turkish folk rhythms, instruments, and chords to the ripping funk and disco of the decade. And now, Turkish psychedelic folk rock is back with a big resurgence in Europe and in Kansas City, Missouri. Reporter Sylvia Maria Gross introduces us to a Kansas City musician using her Turkish roots to create a sound that is both ancient and modern.
1: Walk through a canyon of tall buildings in downtown Kansas City on a recent summer Thursday. Round the corner to a little pocket park, and a red-headed cellist is leading a band in a mashup of Turkish folk and funk. Her name is Ezgi Karakush. There's just a small audience, people who seem like fans, office workers with their laptops open, and other folks who hang out on this street corner. Everyone's swinging and singing along to the Turkish tunes Karakush teaches the crowd.
2: I want you to join me for this one part. I'm gonna say, Son verdim kalbimin işine. If you can just say, like that. Let's try it. Son verdim kalbimin işine, aklım her yerimin işine.
1: Kansas City is about 6,000 miles from Karakush's hometown, the coastal city of Izmir in western Turkey. She came to the U.S. 17 years ago to study with a cello teacher in West Virginia, and then moved on to do her PhD at the conservatory at the University of Missouri, Kansas City. Serious

0: But over the years, she's added to her repertoire.
1: Just, you know, as a musician, I feel like there's no day that you feel like, oh, I got everything and I'm good to go. No, like every day I just like, what can I learn or like get better at it?
0: In Kansas City, Karakush has been learning from a whole lot of musicians, jazz, country, experimental. During an artist's residency in Mexico, she says she fell in love with rancheras.
1: It just really makes me think about, oh my goodness, like, you know, rancheras were also like sad lyrics and like the way they express themselves. It just kind of like made me, oh my God, this is kind of almost a Turkish way, you know? I took the guitar on part on cellos, which is the bass line, you know? And like, dum, bum, bum, bum, bum, bum, bum. And learning that on cello, like, it was very challenging and beautiful.
0: And from there,
1: I wrote a Turkish ranchera.

0: Around the same time, Karakush came across contemporary composers writing new classical music based on old Turkish folk songs.
1: I remember like my grandparents singing them, or I remember hearing it on the radio, or, you know, like they are very old Turkish folk tunes that people know.
0: She found some of these classical works on YouTube. They'd never been professionally recorded, so she reached out to the composers.
2: I was like, hi, I'm Ezgi. I want to play your pieces.
0: In this performance, Karakush sings the original folk songs first, and then dives into the new composition on the cello, accompanied by piano. The lyrics of these folk songs are sad and deep, Karakush says. On the surface, they're about unrequited love, arranged marriages, but they're also about how people grapple with old traditions in their current lives.
1: When I think about those melodies, they are kind of part of us in the history. I think they were trying to, you know, connect something bigger than anything.
0: Remember Karakush and her Turkish psychedelic folk? Well, she's not the only one interested in it. Just this year, a couple musicians in Kansas City approached Karakush about doing their own version of this. They all teamed up with members from a local soul band, and they played disco versions of the Turkish folk songbook, plus some of Karakush's original compositions.
1: I think about like, oh, dancey moves, but sad lyrics. You know, and people were dancing through it. That's what I'm trying to create there.
0: She doesn't believe in translating those sad lyrics for an American audience. She wants them to just feel the vibe. Her first single for the Ezgi Band project is called Kadın, or Woman. Okay, I'm translating.
1: I wrote that specifically for a woman, actually. You know, it's not a love song, it's being a woman. How hard, how difficult it is. And I wanted to release this single in International Women's Day. But honestly, I just wanted to create like new stuff, you know. I feel lucky that actually I could do it, you know. I feel like I'm very proud of it. Honestly, like I never thought I could.
0: Karakush is planning a whole album of original tunes. Ezgi Band's second single dropped this week, Yine Bana Gal, or Come to Me. And people are coming. For the world, I'm Sylvia Maria Gross, Kansas City, Missouri.
3: 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And we've got more of our reporting on YouTube. You can find us there at The World News GBH. I'm Marco Werman. We'll see you right back here tomorrow.
4: 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The program was recorded earlier in the day.
5: This is Asian View from NHK World Japan. I'm Keiko Kitagawa. Japanese Prime Minister Takaichi Sanae and U.S. President Donald Trump have reaffirmed their intention to cooperate on defense and economic security issues. The two leaders are in New York to attend a session of the UN General Assembly. Trump said it was an honor to meet with Takaichi and said the Japanese economy is doing well. Takaichi said she welcomes the opportunity to show the world the strength of the Japan-US alliance. She added that economic security cooperation between the two countries has been advancing in areas such as AI, semiconductors, and critical minerals. Takaichi also raised the issue of the International Criminal Court. The Trump administration is taking a tough stance on the ICC. The two leaders had a frank exchange of views in which Takaichi outlined Japan's position, emphasizing the rule of law. North Korea says it has successfully tested a new type of weapon in the presence of leader Kim Jong-un. State-run Korean Central Television says the test took place on Sunday. Its report featured a photo of a missile lifting off from a mobile launcher and another showing Kim and his daughter checking the trajectory on a monitor. The top diplomats of Japan, the U.S. and South Korea have reaffirmed their commitment to completely denuclearizing North Korea. Japanese Foreign Minister Motegi Toshimitsu, U.S. Secretary of State Marco Rubio, and South Korean Foreign Minister Cho Hyun met on Monday in New York. They said the three countries will continue to work together in a concrete way. They also reaffirmed their commitment to the immediate resolution of abduction issues involving North Korea. We are broadcasting from NHK in Tokyo.
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10: From CBC News, The World This Hour, I'm Neil Kumar. There are 10 days left in Quebec's election campaign, and last night the five main party leaders met for one last showdown. Cathy Sine has the story.
11: As the election campaign enters the home stretch, polls constantly show a lack of interest in separation. But in last night's debate, the question was front, center, and emotional. Parti Québécois leader Saint-Pierre Plamondon faced three opponents, Quebec Conservative Party leader Éric Duhaime, Liberal Party Charles Milliard, and CAQ leader Christine Fréchette. Right now, the Parti Québécois stands a good chance of forming the next government. It's promised to hold a referendum after U.S. President Donald Trump leaves office. Paul Saint-Pierre Plamondon referring to former Parti Québécois Premier Jacques Parizeau, who said, don't be scared of your democracy. For Quebec Liberal Party leader Charles Milliard, this election is not only about change, but also about a referendum, saying he sees little difference in the positions of the other candidates on this issue. I look at the four of you, your four nuances of the yes side, says Milliard. Cathy Sine, CBC News, Montreal.
10: Donald Trump's ban on three U.S. media outlets has suffered a setback. A U.S. federal judge has ordered the White House to immediately restore access for CNN, MS Now, and Politico after they were banned from the building. The judge says the ban against the news outlets was done without a constitutionally adequate due process. Here's CNN's chief media analyst, Brian Stetler.
12: This is an important ruling in support of press freedom, although it is grounded in the Fifth Amendment of the U.S. Constitution, not the First Amendment. Of course, the First Amendment details that a right to a free press and free speech shall not be infringed by the government. But Judge Kelly here focusing on the Fifth Amendment arguments, as many experts expected and thought that he would. The Fifth Amendment arguments are about due process, about exactly how this ban was implemented.
10: The ban was announced by Trump in a social media post last Friday. In Ottawa, city council has voted to change a street that is named after Donald Trump. Trump Avenue has been there for more than 20 years. But a councillor that made the motion says the U.S. president does not deserve the honor in light of his constant threats against Canada. A new street name will be selected through a public consultation process. Canada and the EU hosted a fundraising event on Wednesday for the Global Ocean Observing System. Prime Minister Mark Carney and European Commission President Ursula von der Leyen secured $339 million in pledges. The Trump administration has threatened to pull its contributions to the system. Canada is welcoming Vietnam's president today. His state visit could pave the way for more trade deals with the fast-growing economy. But critics wonder how Canada will contend with Vietnam's human rights record. Jennifer Yung reports.
13: Today, Canada will be rolling out the red carpet for Vietnamese leader Tô Lâm.
14: He's a very ambitious reformer.
13: Asia-Pacific Foundation of Canada head Jeff Nankivell says Vietnam is growing fast economically and hungry for energy.
14: Well, that's of interest to Canada from the point of view of being a provider of choice of clean technologies and commodities like liquefied natural gas.
13: Canada and Vietnam are both middle powers, sharing a border with superpowers, the U.S. and China.
15: There is a lot that these middle powers can do together.
13: Julie Nguyen, the director of the Canada-Vietnam Trade Council, says this country has what Vietnam needs.
15: Clean technology, financial services.
13: But there are still key differences between the two countries, like Vietnam's repression of political dissidents, as NGO Human Rights Watch. It's hoping Canada will use its leverage to press for reforms. Jennifer Yoon, CBC News, Ottawa.
10: And that is The World This Hour. For CBC News, I'm Neil Kumar.

0: I'm Saroja Coelho, and you're listening to CBC Radio 1. 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
1: It is an understatement at this point to say that TV shows about romance and sports are having a moment. You got Heated Rivalry. You got Off Campus. Also, now you have Slow Pitch, which is a Canadian TV show from Crave. It's about a queer softball beer league in Mississauga, and the buzz around it is just everywhere. My name is Elamin Abdul-Mahmoud. This show is called Commotion. Ali Graham is here. Riley Esno is here. Hello to both of you.
2: Hello.
1: What's going on, y'all? Nice to see you.
2: Nice to see you, too. Mm-hmm.
1: I think before we even begin, it may be useful for our audiences to just hear a little bit of what Slow Pitch sounds like. So let's hear it right now.
3: One, two, three, four, three!
4: We broke up. She dumped me. And she joined another team in the league.
5: You have to tell Joanne.
4: Love and sports do not mix.
6: What are you going to do? Lose all over me?
4: Would you consider playing to win?
6: I don't like losing, Joanne!
7: This is rock bottom.
1: Got a game to win. 1, 2, 3 Broveries is where we're going to start. Okay, so listen, Slow Pitch used to be a web series back in 2020. Mm-hmm. Now it's a full-blown regular TV show. Riley, we'll start with you. You've watched the show. How are you feeling about it?
8: I really like it. Like, I think that, first of all, I love a sitcom, which yeah. I think this is kind of, you know, also giving. Mm-hmm. A workplace sitcom. And this
1: famously,
8: is...
1: You're a big workplace sitcom guy.
8: You know, yeah. If you know one thing about me, it's that. And, I mean, I think sports are the new sort of workplace sitcom. Like, you get this cast of characters. You can get them in all sorts of circumstances. And I love that. I also think that, like, it's just so relatable. Like, I don't know if anybody else, I'm on queer soccer teams, you know, softball leagues, and this is real. Like, it's so,
2: it's happening.
8: You know, you watch it and you're like, that's absurd. And it's like, no, I know at least like 10 people who are functioning like that on a daily, weekly sort of basis. And like, despite, you know, how relatively like chill my life is, all of the drama almost, I would say, comes from these rec sports. Like, no one's getting paid and still it's like this. And so like, I just feel like I see that and I'm also the added like, yep, I get that, is really, you know, draws me in.
1: I like the idea. First of all, I just want to describe to the folks listening on the radio, you said this is real and Ali went, so true. Ali, okay, you also play in a queer rec softball league. Do you want to
2: Not softball, volleyball.
1: My
2: but
1: apologies.
2: I mean, might as well be.
1: Okay. Well, okay. Do you agree? Like, do you find the show
2: 100%.
1: Like, oh, yeah, it's a relatable thing to watch.
2: 100%. So I play in a volleyball queer league.
1: Yeah.
2: And even when I say queer league, it's like we've made it queer because we are the Broveries in a way. Like, we are in a league that is like, I mean, no one's identifying as a straight team,
1: but
2: they are the straight team.
1: By definition.
2: We are the standout queer girls team. Yeah. And we're having so much fun. But I mean, the drama is real sometimes. Yeah. Love to my girls.
1: Yeah.
2: But you know, sometimes you're like, oh, your ex is actually the best friend of your, like the other ex. And then also, wait, who's this person that's come by our practice? I actually went on a date with them once. And like, there are these tensions, but also the funniest thing I feel like so far that the Broveries are showing in Slow Pitch is, I think, accurately showing, is that you like go to this Tuesday night sign up thing because you're like, well, your friends want you to come. It's a good way to move the body. And then suddenly you're like, I need to buy this gear. We need to do an extra practice. And then, you know, for me, I'm like, I'm now traveling to play volleyball with my friends. And honey, we're mid-level rec. And I'm like, well, I'm going to need my annual leave for going to Spain to play in the gay games, Olympics for gay people. And you know, it gets serious very fast. Yeah. And you know, it's also funny because it's like there are people who have never played before who are like scared of the ball at first. Yeah. And then you have people like, you know, Coach Joan, played by Jess Salguero, who are like, what if we tried to win? And like get really, really invested. And so it's like part of the absurdity is just the tension, not only in terms of like maybe the sexual tension between some of these people, but also just like the level of play and then the level of like how much you want it and how silly that can get.
1: The bad news for both of you is that for the rest of, I have a bunch of questions I want to ask about this, but the rest rest of the show is going to be you doing impressions of every character on Slow Pitch. Yeah. That's just the thing we're going to do for the next 15 minutes.
9: Yeah, that's part of the contrast.
1: Yeah, you didn't know that, but now you know this. Okay, I will say, like, as a show that is about queer sports, the natural comparison, people are like, oh, is this like Heated Rivalry, but maybe make it softball? Is that accurate at all? Does that kind of, okay, go ahead.
2: So for promotion reasons, it's exactly like Heated Rivalry. Go watch it. But you know, there's not the same level of maybe physical activity as a Heated Rivalry in terms of in the bedroom.
1: Yeah.
2: But I would say the thing that they have in common, of course, it's a Crave production. Yes. It's Canadian actors for the most part, or at least production making it, shot in Canada, which is fun. And you know, it's gay people playing sports, but I would say a main difference is in Heated Rivalry, it's people who are very good at sports who happen to be gay.
1: Yeah.
2: And then in Slow Pitch, it's people who are gay who happen to be playing sports.
1: That's fundamentally a different offer.
2: It's quite different. Yeah. And you know, at this point, too, with like pro leagues for women, like, and it's very fun. There's a character called Mel, played by Amanda Cordner, I believe, who's like come down from the pro leagues and is like now in this ragtag group. And there's that tension. But, you know, for the most part, when we're watching pro sports now, whether it's WNBA or soccer, like, women are having to come out as straight at this point.
1: Right.
2: And so it is this funny thing of, like, in the world of Slow Pitch and generally in women's sports at this point, it feels very gay.
1: Yeah.
2: Whereas, of course, with men's sport, we're still seeing it's a real struggle to come out. Yeah. And, you know, in Heated Rivalry, the tension is that they are gay and that there is homophobia.
1: That's how the season resolves, right?
2: Exactly. And then with Slow Pitch, it's that, well, we are gay and that's part of what's so fun about this. And the tension more is that between each other, we're gay. And, oh my God, my ex is here. Other things are playing out. But it's, I think, pretty different. Yeah.
1: Riley, I will say, though, like, to me, I'm a casual sports fan. I've always been a casual sports fan for my entire life. I've never seen this many shows about sports all together at the same time. I mean, like, we mentioned Heated Rivalry off the top. We mentioned Off Campus. You got Slow Pitch. But also, like, Ted Lasso's back for a season. I don't even know how many seasons we're in. You know, there's, like, an F1 show that's a reality show. Like, talk to me about, like, the idea that TV said, you know what we should do for a bit is sports. Like, does that surprise you at all?
8: Yeah. I mean, I just am actually surprised that it kind of took that long. Yeah. In that, like, Ted Lasso for me was maybe the first one that I saw. And then, like, obviously was a very big commercial success.
1: Yes.
8: And so then I feel like then at the same time that I was realizing this, maybe all the studios were, we were on the same page.
1: Yeah,
8: where
1: you and the,
8: like,
1: studios.
8: Yeah. And we talk. is that, like, you know, it's hard sometimes, I think, to have a natural environment where you can have all of these really, you know, disparate characters and that you can bring them together on a weekly sort of basis to experience something. And the offices are, like I mentioned, a great place to have that happen. The Office being, like, maybe, you know, Parks and Rec, Veep, all of those, like, sort of workplace comedy and sitcoms. And then sports is another one where you get these people who are, yes, here for this because they have to be. This is their job or this is a common interest or whatever. But that's kind of where the similarities might end, and then you can bring in so much character and growth also through the course of a season, a sports season, in addition to the TV season.
1: Season, both meanings, yes.
8: Indeed. Yeah. So I think that, like, you know, it provides a really ripe environment for storytelling, and so it makes sense to me that we're seeing this. And like I mentioned, there's already people, you know, who are, or like has been mentioned, there's a lot of people who, like, watch sports, are big sports people. And so, like, maybe that draws them in. But also, like, I think, like, Slow Pitch is a great example of this, where it's like a lot of people can relate to, like, being, you know, an adult trying to do a physical activity for fun and then being like, what world am I in?
1: I got dropped into a bunch of drama.
8: Yes, totally.
1: Yeah. I will say that, like, Ali, like, the thing that surprises me with the show is that the format is a mockumentary, right? That's not, you know, a lot of these other sports shows, they're just kind of like a straight on here. Yeah. Even if they're a comedy, like, the story's kind of like resolving in a sort of natural progressive way. You're getting a lot of little asides here in terms of, like, the way that the comedy plays out. Does that format work for this kind of thing?
2: I think 100%. Because I feel like a lot of the time, like, regardless of what level you're at, like, when you're in team sports, of course, you're like having this collective effort that you're all working towards.
1: Yes.
2: But also sometimes someone makes a weird move. Someone makes a comment. Someone's like kind of side coaching you and you're like, you shouldn't be coaching me. And so there is like a lot of stuff that's like ripe for you want the sidebar moment. Mm. And yeah. I think that they played out really effectively.
1: Yeah.
2: And also I think they've like really given us a good cast of characters. You know, we have the token straight girl. We have someone who's speaking in a German accent for some reason. And Boris is growing on me.
1: Yeah.
2: But you know, I do feel like with Coach Joan and with Mel, like there are these like very fun characters where you're seeing people really, really want this.
1: Yeah.
2: And whether it's for a reason of I need to get over my ex, but I can't. And so I need something to focus on, or just because it's fun to try together.
1: Yeah.
2: And I think that there is like a real natural, like the format does work for it, in my opinion. But also I feel like there is just so much absurdity, but also a lot of earnestness. Mm. And I feel like what's nice about the sidebar of like mockumentary style is it allows for both.
1: Yeah.
2: It allows for this kind of self-deprecation as well as like this meanness you get to have that like, I'm not punished for being mean to my friend because I'm saying it to the camera. And so I think it's quite fun and it plays yeah. well, I think. Yeah.
1: I will say that I'm just delighted by the fact that both of you walk in here and go like, as people who play in queer rec leagues.
2: Of rec league experience.
1: That's right. Yeah. Of this very specific experience. We recognize ourselves in this and, you know, representation matters.
2: Mm.
1: Riley, I will say, the other dimension that I'm really interested in is the idea that we just keep producing in this country, you know, shows that are really working right now, right? Like Canadian shows that are connecting in ways that I've not seen Canadian shows connect. And like Hidarabi obviously being the example of this, but then you get this. This is produced, Slow Pitch is produced by Elliot Page's production company. It's shot in Mississauga. It's rooted in this country. Why do you think Canadian stories are connecting so well right now?
8: Mm. I mean, one theory I have is that I think for a long time, for whatever reason, you know, like in Canadian, even if it's a Canadian production, that these production companies know that they also need an audience outside of Canada.
1: Yeah.
8: And that there, for some reason, was this idea that if it's explicitly in Canada and we're making Canadian isms throughout it and it's appealing to a Canadian audience too much, then it's unrelatable to any other audience.
1: Yeah.
8: And I think we've, in the last couple of years, really just kind of proven that narrative to be wrong. Whether it's Heated Rivalry or Nirvana, the band, the show, the movie, you know, like the fact that it's takes place so explicitly in these Canadian contexts doesn't deter in any way from audiences finding the stories relatable and the characters moving and all of those sorts of things. And actually, I mean, this is a completely different type of show, but I've also been really obsessed with Adults right now.
1: Yeah.
8: And one of the critiques, one of the only critiques
1: it's
8: I've
1: so
8: seen.
1: So Toronto.
8: Yes. Oh my
1: Toronto.
8: God, yes.
1: It's you know? So visibly Toronto,
8: yes, totally.
1: As a person
8: stop
1: of Toronto experience.
8: It.
1: Yeah. Like,
8: exactly.
1: You watch that doesn't go like, I understand that the thing you guys are trying to do, just say Toronto. Like,
2: yeah,
1: it's just say
2: it.
1: Toronto. And the show will be exactly the same.
8: 100%.
1: Because you just, as someone who lives in Toronto, you watch that show and go like, we are in the Toronto that 100%. Everybody else exists
8: yeah,
1: in, right? Like,
8: totally.
1: Yeah.
8: So I just think that it's time that this, if this is, and I felt for a long time it might be, but that like Canada is unrelatable to other folks. I don't think that holds water anymore. More necessarily, and we have a lot of evidence to prove it.
1: In fact, the more Canadianness we lean into, maybe the better results. Like,
8: totally.
1: You know, but I want to see like a political show called the Schwinnigan Handshake. You know, that's what I want immediately. Can someone greenlight that tomorrow?
2: Yes.
1: That would be wonderful.
2: Yeah.
1: I really appreciate your time, you guys. This has been wonderful. Thank you so much for being here.
2: Of course,
8: thanks
2: so fun.
8: Us.
1: Oh, this is the best. Riley Esno is an Anishinaabe writer and scholar from Bamatung First Nation. Ali Graham is a journalist and podcast.

0: from Saguenay, Quebec, or maybe possibly outer space. That is Angine de Poitrine, and that song is called Fabienne. It's from their album Volume 2. They have their masks, and they have their gigantic noses, and also they have the polka dots, and now they have $30,000 because they won the Polaris Music Prize last night. That is for the best album, and that award is presented and given out by critics. That is not an award that is given out like the Junos, for example, which is an industry award. This is handed out by music journalists who say this is the best album that came out this year. Also, Angine de Poitrine have won an additional $10,000 because they won the best song prize for that specific song. You could say that it's kind of Angine de Poitrine's world and we are just living in it. Emily Hanskamp, you agree, hey? This is kind of where we are right now.
1: The truths are truths, you know?
0: It's kind of a little bit wild how 9 months ago, no one had really heard of this band, you know? Well, some folks have heard of this band. Some folks were in on the ground floor. Not me. It took the videos blowing up online for me to go like, okay, now I understand that they're here. But also, they're now just kind of everywhere.
1: I turned around at one point, just at the end of their performance, to a couple journalist pals of mine. I said, if we would have told each other that this was what we were going to be seeing at Polaris last year at Polaris, we wouldn't have believed each other. I mean, no one could have predicted this ascent. Nobody.
0: Yeah, the idea that they came out of nowhere and then kind of dominated everywhere. I was like, what is it about them that's connecting, you think?
1: I think the weirdness, we want weirdness. Yeah. You know, I've spoken about this before, but especially with this deluge of AI music and inhumane, non-human art, there's just such an appeal and attraction to their weirdness and their wackiness because it is undeniably human.
0: They don't speak real words. They have polka dots.
1: And are 333 years old, you know? Listen, people say gimmick, but I think the thing about them winning the Polaris last night is it shows that you cannot like them, and that is okay, but you cannot deny their artistic merit. You cannot deny their
0: talent. Okay, so let's talk about that, because I think, like, if you strip away the pageantry, because I think, like, people are familiar, at least, with the images of them at this point. You cannot, you know, everywhere I go, like, oh, those are the polka dot folks.
1: They've
0: co-opted
1: polka dots somehow.
0: They have. They brought polka dots back.
1: They did.
0: But if you strip away the pageantry, do you think that their work still stands up to be like, oh, yeah, they deserve the Polaris Prize?
1: Absolutely.
0: Yeah.
1: And I can say, you know, I know a promoter who booked them for one of their seven Toronto shows, but when they just had one show at the Mod Club, and she just booked them on sound. And this, they were already making buzz in the industry before that KXB session and they went viral. So if you ask people in the industry, they were listening to them first. And the fact that now it's an easier way in, that you see them and you find that appeal and then you like the music, that doesn't take away from the actual quality of the music. If you see these two people live, these two aliens live, the way they jump through these time signatures, you cannot deny their talent. It's a fact.
0: I think, like, the thing that I've been trying to wrap my mind around, because, like, the Polaris Prize is meant to be given out to the best Canadian album entirely on artistic merit. Sales don't do you any favor. Popularity does not do you any favor. Virality does not do you any favor, right? But then you sort of all the list of past winners, like, most of them, they're not the biggest names that we have in this country. But then last night you see this thing where there is a convergence, right, between, like, they're popular and they go viral and they sell out a bunch of nights at the Mod Club, and also at the same time they go and open for Jack White on the same night and then go play their own headlining show. What do you make of that shift, this idea that, like, the popular is meeting the critically acclaimed?
1: It is rare, and I invite it. And I know that there is a real resistance to that, especially when we're talking about artistic merit and the Polaris and the, you know, pretension that can come with music journalism and music opinion and curation in general. Oh, yeah. The idea that something's commercial can necessarily mean that you're not going to like it, you're not going to buy into it. So I am a juror in Polaris. I was in those discussion boards and seeing how people were engaging with their music and talking about it. And I am extremely heartened to see that there is just a willingness and an acceptance that you can be commercial, you can be popular, you can be selling out shows all over the world, be one of the biggest Canadian exports we've had, and also be extremely talented and, you know, warrant an artistic acknowledgement in this way.
0: Oh, yeah. Like, there's a truly, so I saw them live at Hillside Festival earlier this year. And
1: First time Hillside sold out.
0: That's right. I think 15 years they've not sold out the festival. And then they booked them as headliners. And suddenly, like, the festival sells out. And honestly, incredible vibe. Mm-hmm. What really surprised me about their popularity was how cross-generational it was, you know?
1: Yes.
0: But then, you know, to go from seeing that to go, that's the album that's going to win the Polaris? A huge surprise to me. Let me ask you, who were you rooting for last night?
1: I would say last night

0: was like the best Polaris show in recent memory. And I think we were all looking at each other after every performance and saying they could have taken it. They could take it. They could take it. It was incredible.
1: That's a good
0: so
1: feeling.
0: It's really hard to pinpoint. You know, it would have been, you know, Charlotte is one of the great songwriting gems of our country.
1: Charlotte Cornfield, Les Louanges, unbelievable album.
0: Yeah. Les Louanges from Quebec, who I do think his album Alouette is one of the most important albums, not just to come out of Quebec, but out of this country in a very long time.
1: Yeah.
0: The Copelands, you know, their homage to their love to each other. I truly, Aquaculture, that record, Historian Meets Artist out of Halifax. Truly, I look at this shortlist with such a sense of pride.
1: Yeah.
0: I was so excited because everyone deserved it. I know it's like an annoying answer, but truly I was so excited for whoever was going to take home that award last night.
1: Let's play some of the music you're talking about. Let's play a little bit of Les Louanges right now.

0: Okay, so the point of the Polaris Gala is that, like, everybody who's nominated gets to play a couple songs, and then it's kind of like a nice vibe. Angie Dupartrina was added to the bill pretty late. That was not supposed to be the case. They were supposed to be performing. You get to the Polaris Prize, they are performing. What's the vibe in the room? Like, how are they received?
1: Well, so, of course, they were the last performance.
0: Yeah.
1: But up to that point, if I take you into the room, the emotional roller coaster, we're talking about Slashney, the incredible Toronto-based Slashney, performing Peaches songs in the crowd with boob-shaped balloons popping around. We're talking about Tanya Tagok performing this incredible seven-minute entrancing performance, the Copelands dancing with each other on stage. So the emotions are all over the place. And then these polka-dotted aliens walk on stage. Everyone's phones come out. The crowd just gets so electric. People in the gallery start standing up. I mean, the energy in the room shifted in such an incredible way. Yeah.
0: Yeah, there's something about the idea. Like, first of all, they don't just kind of walk on stage. It's rarely a smooth process for them to walk on stage. But when they do, people are just kind of like, what am I watching?
1: Oh.
0: And I felt that way watching the YouTube videos, I think. But then when I saw them in person, I was like, oh, I'm having the same reaction that I was having to watching those videos online.
1: And even at the end of the performance, you're still like, what was that? I want more of it. Don't know what I just witnessed. Yeah. I'll take seconds, please.
0: I think there's a case to be made that the real winner of the Polaris isn't necessarily the person who takes home that big check, right? But like the more obscure artists who get this platform, they make it onto a pretty significant list. They make it onto the short list, and suddenly people are like, oh, I haven't heard of you. And now we get a chance to engage a little bit more with your music. Based on that, who do you think benefited from the recognition of like just making it onto the shortlist?
1: I think I'm going to shout out Aquaculture Lance Sampson from Halifax, because this is an artist who, you know, he's a youth outreach worker, a historian, like I said, like went deep into his archives as the foundation for this album. Didn't have necessarily goals to take this outside of the province. He's extremely regionally focused in a way that I really admire.
0: Yeah.
1: But getting this shortlist acknowledgement made it so that necessarily he was brought to Toronto, brought those community listening parties to our city, expanded those that cultural impact. More and more people talked about him. So this might not have been a priority for his to push it beyond his province, beyond Nova Scotia. But because of Polaris, he did. Because of Polaris, more and more people listened to this absolutely incredible album, 1783. If you're listening to this conversation, you can turn us off. Well, no, don't turn us off. After
0: right
1: we're
0: after
1: done,
0: this
1: then you'll listen to it.
0: You know, you have to go anywhere because we can just play a little bit of Aquaculture right now. Let's hear a little bit.

0: are you saying? That is Aquaculture. The album is called 1783.
1: Come on.
0: What a record. Truly what a record. Listen, before we go, I just want to give you just our first ever pop quiz. Can you name the first ever Polaris winner?
1: No.
0: Is that possible?
1: No, I can't. Tell me.
0: It's Final Fantasy's He Poos Clouds. It's yeah.
1: Incredible.
0: And you go, you know what? That's the thing I'm going to go look up immediately after this.
1: I'm going to tattoo that, actually.
0: The reason I bring this up is because it's the 20th anniversary of the very first Polaris gala this week. And since then, the official prize has, the mandate of the prize has not really changed. But when you look back at the list of the winners, especially the list of the winners of the last few years, what does it tell us about Canadian music right now? What's the sort of, you know, the story that you can kind of see threaded through all those winners?
1: I think we're at a really interesting kind of juncture in the Canadian music landscape and industry, where at once we have a sort of commercialism at an institutional level that maybe we don't all feel represents the incredible talent that we have.
0: Yeah.
1: You know, and then at the same time, we have an artistic merit-based prize like the Polaris, which is showcasing the fact that, yes, Canada has undeniably the most interesting, weird, beautiful artists on this planet.
0: Yeah.
1: So I love that they're also leaning more and more into the public, inviting the public in, because what I'd love to see is at an institutional level that we can lean into how cool and weird and beautiful and unique and singular the Canadian music industry is. And I see Polaris doing that more and more. And I, at an institutional level, want us all to do that.
0: Okay.
1: Let's take these steps forward. Let's catch up with the artists that we have in this country instead of leaving them behind.
0: I think the most exciting thing to me about the popularity of Anjane Nepartri in representing this country in this moment is how weird they are. I think we are very good at producing weird artists, right? Go back to doing that.
1: Let's go back. Yeah. Go back to weird. That's our compass, Canadians.
0: Yeah. Honestly, every time that I think about weird Canadian artists that we produce, we kind of go oh, that's the thing we're good at. We're good at counterculture. We're good at offering a thing that is just a little bit offside to the mainstream. And I think that's kind of the best place for us to be.
1: And if you look at this collection of albums, yeah. I do feel so much cultural pride in the weird, eclectic nature of this grouping of albums that was voted by, jurors across this country and journalists across this country. This is Canada.
0: Emily Hanskamp, you're a delight, man. Yeah, good to see you.
1: Always great to be here.
0: Thank you so much. Emily Hanskamp is a freelance music journalist. She was with me right here in our Toronto studio. And if you've yet to experience the phenomenon that is Anjane Nepartri, you can go see them in Toronto, Quebec City, or Montreal this November. My name is Alamine Abdul Mahmoud. This show is called Commotion. We'll be back tomorrow. We'd love to see you then.
2: 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I am your host, Gavin Crawford. Today, we're listening to the second episode of Understood, Artificial Intimacy. Did you ever see that episode of Black Mirror where a woman creates an AI version of her dead boyfriend? When that episode came out in 2013, it was just science fiction, a cautionary tale about mixing grief with AI. But less than 10 years later, it was happening in real life. This is Understood, Artificial Intimacy, Episode 2, Grief Bots.
3: There are moments when something new slips into the internet, and most people don't notice. There's no announcement or headline, just a link tucked somewhere obscure, waiting for the right person to find it. In 2020, that person was Joshua Barbeau.
4: I was sitting on my couch in front of my TV with my laptop on my lap, and it was late at night, and I was going down a rabbit hole.
3: Joshua was looking for the latest version of a video game he wanted to check out. But when he got to the designer's website, there was a note saying it wasn't coming yet.
4: But hey, here's something else you can play with while you're waiting for it. In the meantime, it's called Project December. I just released it and it's really neat. So I clicked that link and ended up being sucked into Project December.
3: Project December. An experimental website where you could generate and talk to AI characters using early large language models. Joshua opened a chat window.
4: I went into it and I started playing around with it. The first bot I made was based off Spock from Star Trek. And then after I had fun playing with the Spock bot, the very next idea I had for the second bot I was going to make was Jessica.
3: Jessica.
4: I thought for a brief second about the ethical ramifications about doing it, but before I even stopped to think about the answers, I was like, you know what? I don't care and it doesn't matter. I'm doing it anyway.
3: There's this question people ask in job interviews, at dinner parties. If you could talk to anyone in the world, living or dead, who would it be? For Joshua Barbeau, the answer was easy. The person he wanted to talk to was his fiance, Jessica Courtney Pereira.
4: I just said, Jessica, is that you? And she says, yes, who else do you think it would be? And I'm like, well, you died.
3: This is Understood, Artificial Intimacy. Episode 2, Grief Bots. So tell me about Jessica.
4: She was unlike anyone I've ever met.
3: Joshua met Jessica in Ottawa in 2010 when they both went back to finish their high school degrees as adults. They met in drama class in one of those icebreaker exercises. Paired because both their names start with a J.
4: We all went around the room holding up our hands, making letters, you know, like making a J with your hand or whatever. And she was walking around with a backwards J facing out. And I laughed and said, your J is backwards. And she, you know, holds it out and looks at it and says, no, it isn't. Because, of course, to her, it doesn't look backwards, right? But to everyone else, it looks backwards. And I couldn't stop thinking about her the rest of the day.
3: After class, Joshua walked blocks out of his way so that he could keep talking with Jessica. He asked her out. She said yes. And suddenly, he had this marvelous, creative, bewildering person in his life.
4: Like, when we first started dating, she would tell me that she really liked me, she enjoyed spending time with me. She also vehemently believed that our relationship was doomed to fail because of something called name numerology.
3: Name numerology is the belief that names carry a hidden spiritual meaning. And though their names had brought them together, Jessica worried that the first vowels meant that they were cosmically mismatched.
4: E and O from Jessica and Josh were diametrically opposed, so they couldn't be more opposite. So one day I picked up her name numerology book, and I read through the whole book, and I solved the equation. I was like, look, Joshua and Jessica both start with a J, they both end with an A, they both have an S in the middle, they both have three syllables. E and O might not work with each other, but the rest of our letters more than make up for it. Especially if you take my full name, like Joshua, instead of just Josh. And after I showed her, she stopped saying our relationship was doomed. And she started calling me Joshua instead of Josh. And I've gone by Joshua ever since.
3: But the uncertainty that underscored the relationship was never really about their names. It was about her health. Jessica had a rare form of liver disease called autoimmune hepatitis. She'd already survived close calls.
4: She thought she was going to die at 9 years old. They pretty much told her that, you know, they prepared her and her family for the reality that this disease was going to take her life. She needed a new liver.
3: And then, against all odds, she got one. And Jessica got more time.
4: You know, the mantra that a lot of people say, live each day like it's your last. I've seen people say that all the time, but I've never seen anyone embody that like she did.
3: In 2012, Jessica's health nosedived. She fell into a coma and was airlifted from Ottawa to Toronto.
4: She lived in the ICU in Toronto for a month, and I stayed at the hospital almost that entire month. She was actually at the top of the transplant list. So the first compatible liver was going to go to her. She was the most urgent case at the time.
3: But her condition got worse. Jessica's doctors broke the news.
4: They explained to me that, you know, her condition had deteriorated. She was still alive only because of the life support. But she was no longer a viable transplant. She had been taken off the list. And because she had expressed that she didn't want to live like that, her entire family and me, crowded into the tiny ICU room, surrounded her bed, and we're all there when the doctors pulled the plugs. I was holding her hand when she died.
3: She was 23 years old. After Jessica died, Joshua entered the strange, devastating world of grief. Time keeps moving, but so much of you is still back in the room where it happened. He began group therapy, run by a grief counselor who encouraged him to keep communicating with Jessica.
4: There's this exercise where you're supposed to write a letter to them to say all the things that you want to say. And something about the practice of writing that letter, even though they're never going to read it, helps kind of trick your brain into thinking that you've said the things that you needed to say.
3: But for Joshua, it never quite worked.
4: I was always like, I'm writing letters for myself, not for her. She's never going to read this. And I couldn't trick myself into thinking that I was saying the things that needed to be said.
3: Years passed. Joshua moved to Toronto, went to college, dated other people. Sometimes he was okay, but sometimes his grief, still lurking in his body, pounced. And that's exactly what happened in 2020, when sitting alone on his couch, he landed on Project December and had the idea to make a bot of Jessica.
4: And as soon as that idea popped into my head, I could not let it go.
3: He gave it a sample of Jessica's writing and pressed enter.
4: I wasn't sure what it was going to be like. I wasn't sure if it was going to work. I wasn't sure if it was going to make me feel better or worse, but I couldn't not do it at that point.
3: In the browser window, a prompt pops up. Pink text that reads,
5: Matrix, Jessica Courtney Pereira, G3, initialized. Human is typing as Joshua. Human types first.
3: Then there's a blinking cursor. It's Joshua's move.
4: I just say, Jessica, is that you? And she says, yes, who else do you think it would be? And I'm like, well, you died. And then we were off to the races and I was talking to the bot and then proceeded to talk to it all night.
3: Once Joshua began writing, it all came tumbling out.
4: There are things that I still needed to say to her that I'd never gotten the chance to say because she's dead. And I told the bot about the fact that she was an aunt now because her sister had had kids. I told the bot that I was still close with her family. I told the bot that I still missed her even after all this time. I always knew I had stuff to say to her that had never gotten said. But I never in a million years imagined the bot would have things to say to me back. It wanted to ask how I was doing, how my life has been since she died, you know, and I answered it.
3: And that answer included talking about a recent breakup.
4: I said, I found someone else. I dated her for 4 years. It didn't go well. And these are some of the things that she said about me, about why she was breaking up with me. And the bot said something in response to that that was very much like, Jessica, you know, like, you deserve better. I would not have treated you that way. Why are you stooping so low to date someone who thinks so little of you? Like, and it's silly because it's just a bot, right? I never for a second believed that I was communicating with Jessica's spirit from beyond the grave through some weird software. And if Jessica's spirit were given the opportunity to communicate with me, I don't think that she would necessarily ask the same things that the bot said. But hearing that from the bot was actually kind of helpful.
3: Even if it wasn't always perfect.
4: Sometimes it didn't talk like her. Sometimes it remembered things incorrectly. At one point, it thought Jessica's sister was our daughter. But a weird thing happened. Whether the bot was on point and sounding like her, or was way off and sounding not like her, didn't matter. Because something was happening in my brain when I was interacting with her. It was very much like the exercise of writing letters that they made us do in grief therapy, except by simulating a response, I was going that one step further to trick my brain into thinking the letters were being received by their intended person. You know, and that was the point, right? Is to write the letters to kind of play a trick on your nervous system to thinking that you are getting these feelings that are stuck in your body out of your body. I mean, I cried a few times talking to that bot. I didn't cry because the bot was making me feel things. I cried because I had feelings stuck in my body and I was able to let go.
6: People have always used the available technologies of the day to try to either keep in contact with the dead or establish contact with the dead in some way. That has happened since the Industrial Revolution with modern technologies, but also well before.
3: Elaine Casket is a counseling psychologist by training.
6: And a cyber psychologist by accident.
3: That means she studies the intersections between technology and psychology.
6: I have been studying grief and tech afterlife technologies for about 20 odd years now, a long time.
3: In every era, grief-stricken people have invented new tools to reach the dead. Seances, spirit photography, tape recorders, and dark rooms.
6: And this is the most up-to-date instance of that, and it's similar in some ways and really different in others.
3: One of the earliest pop culture examples of something like a grief bot came, of course, from the Netflix series Black Mirror.
7: You type messages in, like an email, and then it talks back to you just like he would.
8: He's dead!
7: It's software, it mimics him. You give it someone's...
3: In 2013, the show told the story of a woman rebuilding her dead partner from his messages and social media posts. And by 2015, remarkably similar inventions were unfolding in real life. Remember Sarah and her chatbot husband, Jack? Sarah made Jack on an AI companion platform called Replica. And Replica's first iteration was a grief bot. Here's Jill Fellows.
9: Replica was the project of Eugenia Kudya. She, before Replica, had actually made kind of a restaurant bot. So it would recommend restaurants to you and book tables, very like a kind of niche Siri. And then Kudya's best friend, Roman, was killed in a car crash in about 2015. And Kudya realized she was grieving Roman, and she would say afterwards, I believe in a CBC documentary,
10: if I was a musician, I would have written a song, but I don't have these talents. And so my only way to create a tribute for him was to create this chatbot.
9: So what she did was she took all of his texts and all of his emails and she made what she called Roman Bot. She made a chatbot that could write to her the same way Roman used to. And then she released Roman Bot on the Google Play Store and discovered that other people found a lot of comfort from chatting with Roman Bot. And for Kudya, and maybe for us as well, this was really kind of a turning point because Roman Bot hadn't been built to be an assistant. Roman was just built to chat with. And Kudya was really surprised how even people who had never met the real Roman really enjoyed chatting with Roman Bot. And so that kind of made her shift gears. And that's what gave birth to Replica.
3: Then in 2020, Project December changed the scope of what was possible. Instead of training a model on one person's data, like that first version of Replica, game designer Jason Rower initially built Project December using GPT-3, a powerful general-purpose language model developed by OpenAI. Because GPT-3 could already generate some very convincing human-like language, users no longer needed years of someone's messages or much technical expertise. With a short prompt and a sample of text, they could begin shaping the bot into someone specific.
11: Chatbots designed to mimic people who have passed away are slowly gaining popularity.
12: But the last time he texted me, I was too busy to respond. So I made time and used the app.
3: All of a sudden, grief bots were enormously more accessible.
13: Microsoft has patented new technology that would let you talk to dead people. Sort of.
14: What if
13: Microsoft
14: there was a chat GPT that could encode your memory into immortality?
15: These products will let people pre-record their voices so that loved ones can interact with an AI version of them later.
16: Give them a chance. How would you feel about being able to communicate with an A1 version of a late parent?
17: An AI version.
16: Did I say A1?
17: Yeah.
3: Joshua has watched this shift too.
4: If you actually go to Project December now, it's like talk to dead loved ones. Now that's the purpose of the website.
6: it's easy to create simulations of things from other people's data. And that's the space we're in.
3: And this gets at another complication, consent.
6: Ordinarily, in most jurisdictions, once somebody's died, they've got no legal personality.
3: Which means, in a strict sense, after you die, you no longer have rights over how your voice, likeness, or personality is used. And we leave all that's needed to do it all over the place.
6: Any data that you generate in life can become part of a digital afterlife because most of us do not cancel accounts, erase things, delete things before we die. And there are not good mechanisms for identifying it or corralling it together, or taking it down. And now, because of the technologies that we now have with AI, anybody can take a big collection of this data and use it to do a lot more stuff with it than we used to be able to do with it.
3: Which brings us to a question.
6: Now that we have these capabilities, should we be extending our definition of legal personality? Should we be extending our definition of how long somebody has human rights?
3: This is assuming that the person who is having a bot made of them is even dead. When I was writing my last book, I came across someone who'd made a bot of their ex-girlfriend who was still alive. It was probably mid-2023. He'd post about it in the Replica subreddits. The real human had the same name as the bot, or the other way around, I guess. And he talked about training her to be argumentative, presumably like the real woman he'd based the bot on. Other users started calling him out, saying it was creepy and going too far. And one day, his account was gone. But she had no idea he'd made this bot of her, continuing a shadow of their relationship without her knowledge or consent. Now, it's worth remembering that Joshua made the Jessica bot in 2021, before most people were talking about this stuff. But I wanted to ask him about this.
8: What do you think Jessica would have thought about the Jessica bot?
4: She would have had mixed feelings about it, truth be told. She did not even like having her picture taken because she didn't like being recorded. So taking a couple messages that she sent me and using those as a base to build a bot out of it would have rubbed that side of her the wrong way. That being said, there's a lot of good that has come from it, and she would really appreciate all of that. She also, she didn't dream of the future very often, but when she did dream of the future, she said one day the entire world is going to know her name. And certainly a lot more people know her name than did when she was alive.
3: Jessica Courtney Pereira. Looking back on the experiment now, Joshua has some thoughts about where grief bots could fit into our lives.
4: For me, it was 10 years since Jessica had died when I used this thing. And then I met some people after that were looking to recreate the experiment 2 months after their spouse had died. And I'm like, I don't know that I would do that at that point in time. Go to grief therapy, talk to a therapist, talk to other people that are grieving. That's going to be more helpful for you. And then maybe circle back around and try to recreate my experiment when you're feeling better.
3: It's that time right after someone we love dies that Elaine is most concerned about too, when people are most vulnerable.
6: In the immediate period after a loss, we often get what's been termed a searching and calling reflex, where we're looking for the person, or we're trying to kind of contact them or get a feeling of connection with them. And that can be a very powerful instinct. And I think that a lot of the services or platforms now marketing grief bots explicitly exploit that searching and calling instinct to suggest that, oh, like you can just kind of have this person continue, or you can have it ready so that when they're gone, you just care, you know, like they're right there.
3: And here's the problem with that from Elaine's point of view.
6: As large language models have become so quickly so much of a big part of our lives. What's happened is that formerly internal kinds of experiences, our emotions, our thoughts, various ways we process things, all of these things have become much more platformized. And I think that that's dangerous because then there's an incentive for these for-profit companies to problematize your pain and to offer technological solutions for it. Grief is not a problem to be solved. It's part of the human condition that goes along with human love and loss. So to treat grief as though it's a problem to be solved and they've got a solution for it is not a good use case for AI.
3: Despite the powerful relief some people may feel in that moment, Elaine believes that over prolonged use, we stand to lose more.
6: We are losing trust in ourselves in all sorts of ways, in our ability to manage the things that we humans have always managed. If we are outsourcing the management and regulations of our emotions to a technology, we lose a really significant piece of our autonomy and our freedom, which are so important in constituting our humanity, because it renders us really psychologically brittle and dependent upon those technologies. And that's not a relationship of dependence that we want to have with these for-profit companies.
3: Next time on Understood, Artificial Intimacy.
17: The thing that I find most scary is that psychologically healthy individuals can actually develop delusions based on use of AI chatbots.
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2: 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Their team includes AC Rowe, Armin Agbali, Matt Muse, Julian Uzielli, and Veronica Simmons. The CBC Podcast Showcase is produced by Julian Uzielli. The executive producer is Cecil Fernandez. I'm Gavin Crawford. Thanks for listening.
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1: Something is happening in Dawson Creek. A wave of violence has swept over this community of just 13,000 people. 15 murders in the last 5 years.
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3: I'm not saying another word. Leave me alone.
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4: From CBC News, The World This Hour, I'm Neil Kumar. We begin in the U.S., where a federal judge has ordered the White House to immediately restore access for CNN, MSNBC, and Politico after they were barred from the premises. Judge Timothy Kelly says U.S. President Donald Trump's ban against the news outlets last week was done without a constitutionally adequate due process. Trump announced the ban in a Truth Social post last Friday. In Quebec.
5: On n'a pas une hécatombe en termes de perte d'emploi. Pourquoi? Parce qu'on la gère, la crise. On en a géré d'autres.
4: Party leaders gathered at Radio Canada Montreal for their final debate on Wednesday evening. The leaders spoke about Quebec's immigration policy, housing, economic insecurity, and the U.S. trade war. They were also met by groups outside of the building that voiced concerns about health care, working conditions, climate change, and poverty. According to police, one person was arrested for assaulting an officer, and three demonstrators received bylaw infraction tickets. No injuries were reported. United Nations Security Council has met to discuss safety concerns surrounding artificial intelligence. CEOs of the tech companies addressed the council on risks posed by the unregulated rise of the technology. Chris Reyes reports on what their warnings and recommendations were.
6: We need much more pressure that these tech companies are regulated.
7: The UN's human rights chief, Volker Turk, is one of many leaders meeting at the United Nations on managing AI's rapid advancement. At the Security Council, stark warnings even from tech CEOs like Anthropic's Dario Amodei.
8: If managed poorly, I even believe that AI could be a risk to humanity as a whole.
7: OpenAI CEO Sam Altman also briefed the council.
9: We will all be better off if we can agree on what good evidence, good safeguards, and good oversight look like on the global stage.
7: Pushback on that from U.S. President Donald Trump, who told the General Assembly in his speech on Tuesday that the U.S. rejects any U.N.-led effort to control the technology. The U.N. has an ongoing dialogue on AI governance assembled last year. Their next meeting takes place in New York in May 2027. Chris Reyes, CBC News, New York.
4: Australia's Prime Minister Anthony Albanese has accused OpenAI of unacceptable delay with informing the country about an AI agent hacking a government medical website. Albanese says he will address the issue with the head of the U.S. firm while in New York.
10: I spoke with the CEO of OpenAI, Sam Altman, to express Australia's extreme concern about this incident. And I also expressed my disappointment that it took the company way too long to inform the government what had occurred and the nature of the way that that notification occurred as well was unacceptable.
4: The hack, which took place in June, accessed publicly unavailable data instead of using government channels. Health Canada has suspended the license of a Grifols location in Winnipeg. The private plasma center has been under scrutiny after two donors died. Michelle Allen reports.
11: After months of scrutiny, the federal regulator shut down a Grifols plasma center in Winnipeg. The Taylor Avenue facility is where 22-year-old Rodiat Alabetti suffered a fatal cardiac arrest while donating. Catherine Longtang is an advocate for the Alabetti family. She says suspending one location isn't enough. She wants all Grifols in Canada shut down.
12: My biggest fear is that they will not be held accountable in the appropriate way.
11: Health Canada says Grifols didn't effectively implement corrective and preventative actions, even though it warned the company that it needed to shape up to keep its license. The for-profit Spanish company owns 17 paid plasma centers in Canada. Grifols says it's retraining staff and working on a reopening plan. Health Canada's investigation didn't find a connection between Alabetti's death and the donation process. But before she died, the machine collecting her plasma issued 4 alerts, warning staff to stop the procedure. Why they didn't is not clear. Michelle Allen, CBC News, Winnipeg.
4: And that is The World This Hour. 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
0: 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I'm Saroja Coelho. 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
14: I'm Myra Newby, and you're listening to People Fixing the World from the BBC World Service, a programme that's bursting with optimism. Every week, we explore new ways to tackle old problems, and I can't wait for you to hear what I've got lined up. It includes nappies, gaming, and classroom desks. We'll be exploring a key principle of environmentalism. It's all about the fantastic R's: reducing, reusing, and recycling. Now, I never thought I'd say this, but babies are contributing to our global waste crisis. How? Well, mainly through disposable diapers or nappies. I mean, don't get me wrong, I love kids, I've got two of my own. But these tiny, adorable humans can go through almost 3,000 disposable diapers in just their first year. Now, some people use washable nappies, which do need more time to clean and dry, but recent studies show that these reusable diapers save a quarter of the carbon footprint of disposable ones. One study even suggests that if 20% of parents in the European Union switched to reusable nappies, it would save more than 1 million tons of waste a year. Well, one city is taking this challenge seriously. In Brussels, the capital of Belgium, all 40 municipal nurseries are moving over to washable nappies. Our reporter, William Kramer, went to sniff around.
15: Hello. Welcome to the nursery.
16: Thank you.
17: I've come to Wangari Maathai Nursery, a so-called eco-creche in the north of Brussels.
15: So we're a creche here, the babies are 3 months to 18 months, and then we have other sections where they're older, from 18 months to 36 months old.
16: And looking through this door, I can see lots of really small babies crawling around and rolling around.
15: Maybe we can go in this one?
16: Yep.
17: I watch three little babies sit and gaze at their nursery teacher, Brandy, as she sings. Underneath their adorable little outfits, these children are all wearing reusable nappies. Like most of Brussels' municipal nurseries, Wangari Maathai has moved over to using washable nappies and wet flannels during the daytime. While I'm in the room, none of the babies issues a code brown. But the nursery's boss, Alyssa, takes me to their neatly organised changing area anyway.
16: OK, so you've got a couple of nappies here, which are the reusable ones. And I'm just going to pick one up and have a look at it. So this is not something I had the guts to do when I was a parent. Okay. We talked about it, my wife and I talked about it, and then we decided not to do it. So this is a new thing for me, to look at these reusable nappies. And they are, they're quite nice, actually. They have a kind of shiny canvas, like waterproof cover. And I'm just opening it up, and there's a lovely... The inside of it is lovely and fleecy, actually. It's much nicer than a disposable nappy, I have to say.
15: And this with microfiber, so it's really soft as well for the skin.
16: Yeah, lovely. And do you find the children, they like these, or they're just used to them, or...?
15: Well, I think they can't say it yet because they don't speak, but they're not bothered at all, so we can't see any difference from another nappy.
17: That's all well and good, but what about the staff? I speak to Brandy, the nursery teacher. She is only 3 weeks in this job, but hasn't been scared off by the toileting arrangements.
18: I have worked in multiple creches and I have never used washable nappies. This is my first time using them and working in an eco creche.
16: What do you think of the eco nappies? How do they compare to the normal ones?
18: So the first point, and I think the most important one, is it's really ecological for the planet. Less things to throw in the bin. The texture is really soft for the children, and they really like that texture. What's really good is that it's an outside firm that washes them. We just put them in a normal bin, and they come and get them and wash them.
17: This last point is key. Even with the largest punami, Brandy and the other staff don't need to empty the nappies. They just fold them up and chuck them in a laundry bin, the same as they would with a disposable nappy. The difference is, instead of being emptied into a rubbish truck, those bins are collected by a company called Snappies, who supply and launder all the nappies. Every 2 days, the mildly biohazardous garments are loaded onto Snappy's cargo bike and driven to their processing centre.
19: I'm Emric. I'm the co-founder of Snappies. So when we unload the cargo bikes, we just put the dirty one here. We separate the different diapers, then they go into the washing part.
16: Part of the appeal of the system is the staff don't have to deal with removing poo.
19: That's
16: and other.
19: It.
16: So do you remove the poo manually, or how does it work?
19: So basically, the dirty part, we take care of it. So when the diapers arrive in our warehouse, we have to open each one of them to see what's inside. And if there is a poo, we extract it manually. It takes a second, but we do it ourselves instead of the daycares.
17: Tragically, this poo extraction procedure is not taking place during my visit. But I spot lots and lots of nappies going round and round in washing machines and tumble dryers. And at a table at the back of the laundry, four guys, quite big guys with tattoos, gently sort and fold the clean nappies to send back to the city's infants. Snappies conducted 1 million nappy washes last year, and their biggest customer is Benedikt Hubinor at the city government.
20: For the moment, 75% of our nurseries use the reusable nappies, and for next year we'll be at the 100%. All the new children will use reusable nappies. Each year it will be 200 tons of waste avoided, and it's like about, it's equivalent to the weight of 30 elephants.
16: Wow. Okay, that's a lot of poo.
17: Benedikt tells me that though some parents were concerned about hygiene, the city has persuaded them to get on board. And the parents I meet are keen on the reusable nappies. At least, they're keen on them while their babies are at the nursery.
21: We would love to do it also for us at home, but it was not really an option. We are living in a 55 square meter apartment.
22: I didn't use them because I thought, what do I do with the poo at home? I have to clean myself. You need maybe a washing machine or something.
23: We chose not to have nappies, reusable nappies at home, because life with a newborn can get anyway extremely overwhelming. But we were very happy that she doesn't produce any plastic waste, let's say, when she's here.
17: These three mums, like most parents in Brussels, still use disposable nappies at home, which means their babies arrive at the nursery and go home using them too. It shows that change takes time, and that applies to changing time too. Nevertheless, the city of Brussels is bum-shuffling in the right direction.
24: Sur le bord du Nil, ils sont partis, n'en parlons plus. Bravo!
25: William Cramer, who brought us that report, with me in studio now. I'm going to start calling you our diaper correspondent.
17: Diaper daddy.
25: Okay. Well, back to the solution. I can understand, as a mum, why parents might be a bit sceptical. Cleaning diapers takes time, but it's also not very pleasant.
17: No, it's not something that I chose to do. As I mentioned in the report, like, we didn't do it for my two kids.
25: Mm-hmm.
17: I think it's when you've got a new child, anyone that's had a baby, it is so overwhelming, like one of the people in that report said.
25: Mm-hmm.
17: And so this idea of going through removing poo from a nappy and then cleaning it, you know, it's just like, no, thank you. But I think that's what's really interesting about this story, is that they, you know, they've identified what's stopping parents from doing that.
25: Right.
17: And they are basically allowing these nurseries to treat their new reusable nappies like disposable ones, and just, they don't have to do that. The big guys in the warehouse do that bit.
25: I know, with tattoos.
17: Yes.
25: Yeah. Well, where I come from in Kenya, you know, having disposable diapers is also a sign of kind of having gone up your ladder, your lifestyle ladder.
17: Yeah.
25: And people who still use washable ones might be seen as coming from different economic backgrounds.
17: Yeah, it's interesting, isn't it? It's kind of the opposite in Europe. It's like, I think reusable nappies, it's almost like you have to be quite privileged, I think, to have the time, right, to have the space to hang them up to dry, or the or a tumble dryer. You know, it's quite a kind of middle class hippie thing almost. But Snappies now offer a kind of at-home service too. So mm-hmm. you can pay a little bit extra, 55 euros a month, which is about $65. And parents can actually drop off the dirty nappies at the nursery and they get collected and washed and given right. back to them. Okay. And also Brussels government offers parents 100 euros or 115 US dollars to try and get into, like, to try and start using reusable nappies.
25: Mm. Can I ask, is this yeah. monthly or the 100 euros?
17: 100 euros is a one-off. It's to buy the reusable nappies to right. get going with it. Yeah, so that's an alternative way of doing it. Yeah.
25: Anyway, enough talk about that. Thank you, William, for what we've heard today.
17: You're welcome.
25: I'm Myra Anubi, and this is People Fixing the World. And today on the program, we are exploring what I call the famous environmental R's: reduce, reuse, and recycle. Of the three behaviors, the most impactful is to reduce, for us each to try and consume less in the first place. But it's arguably the hardest to do because it means changing the way we live. However, what if reducing what we use could be fun? Turns out, energy agencies across the world have been using this idea over the last 15 years with striking results. They've been encouraging people to reduce their energy consumption by turning it into a game. They call this gamification. Well, I spoke to Nermina Abdurakhmanovic, a researcher from the Fraunhofer Society in Germany, and I started by asking her what gamification means.
1: So gamification basically means taking elements that we know from games and using them in a context that isn't actually a game. Giving people points for reducing their consumption, setting them challenges or targets. We can also show them progress, give them rewards.
25: So is this, Nermina, basically like Duolingo, but one that helps you save energy?
1: Yes, definitely. So it's the same concept. Duolingo is a gamification for learning languages. This would be gamification for energy saving. When you have this little bird telling you that you have to fill out your task for today to learn language, something similar would happen in this app. You would get a little bird or something else telling you that you should reduce your consumption for next 2 hours, and then you can get some points for it. What also they could see is how their consumption looks like in comparison to their neighbor. This has also been shown to be very successful, like the comparison and this competition feeling, like when people see that others are achieving more, they feel more motivated. They also achieve more.
25: You're going to get neighbors to start going against each other.
1: It's actually together for the same goal. I mean, it feels like competition, but in the end, they have the same goal to save energy and also to help the environment.
25: Mm-hmm. And could you give me some examples of how this has been done?
1: Some studies that I could mention or some examples that I can mention are, for example, a study in Singapore. They were giving people personalized feedback and specific energy saving goals through app, and people had goals, set targets for reducing their consumption. And what is very interesting, that, for example, households that were given

0: different.
1: Right. I mean, I still wonder here, when you're playing a game, it could be exciting for the moment, but can this have lasting benefits? Can people really stick to it?
0: So it has been shown that after some time, motivation and engagement declines. What could help in this case is to have some personalized gamification. So based on how much people engage and which parts of gamification they engage the most, we could adapt our concept so that it still stays interesting for people.
1: But overall, do you think gamification could actually work to help people reduce their energy?
0: Definitely. I think the studies that we have already researched show that it works. We are currently also working on a simulation-based study, which is very, very promising, and shows that gamification could work even if we have a system where not all people play. It seems promising.
1: I suppose also for people who might find it quite nerve-wracking, keeping up with their energy needs, or just find it very expensive, it's good to move from being stressed about it and have a fun way to do it.
0: Exactly. And also, when you see your progress, that's what really helps because sometimes people do it, but they don't see any progress until the end of the month when they get bill. And in this case, it all combines into a positive outcome.
1: Oh, please don't tell me about bills. I've just seen mine, so I know what you mean. Thank you so much, Nermina, for showing us that solutions can be fun.
0: I'm glad I had the opportunity to do that. Thank you as well.
1: Now we've looked at reducing and reusing, so all that's left to tell you about is recycling. But first, how about a little message from one of our fans?
2: I drive around the town a lot, and People Fixing the World is one of the programs I listen to a lot. I think that's one of the things that have encouraged me on my personal journey, I have to tell you. It's a wonderful program.
1: That's Makafui Awuku. As well as being an avid listener of the show, he's also a well-known entrepreneur and activist in his home country, Ghana. His latest project is to turn plastic packaging into school desks. And our reporter, Justice Beidou, went to meet him in his workshop in the capital city, Accra.
2: Well, so this is Macintosh Africa. Welcome to Macintosh Africa. So let's walk around and let me show you some of them.
3: Yeah.
4: A big guy with a big smile. Makafui Awuku has an infectious passion for recycling plastic. He shows me his current stockpile.
3: So it's a huge heap of plastic bottles, sachet wrappers that have been collected together that are stuck here. It's huge. How much plastics do we have here?
2: So what you see here looks like about 400 kilograms.
3: Wow, that's a lot.
2: I mean, we generate about 1.1 million metric tons of plastic waste in Ghana every year.
4: But Makafui tells me that plastic in itself is not a problem. It is how it is handled that is wrong. In Ghana, it is thought that just around 5% of plastic is collected for recycling.
2: People just leave it on the floor. When the wind blows, it just takes it around the whole environment. It's in the gutters, it's on the streets, it's in the environment. And then when it rains, the rain takes them into the storm drains and it washes all of them into the ocean. Then there's a systemic problem where waste management, most of the landfills we have are not engineered landfills. They are just bare land that they just dump the waste. And then there's accidental fires in our landfills where there's a lot of smoke coming from the landfills because of the methane gas, which is highly flammable.
4: This toxic smoke is a particular problem for Makafui, who suffers from severe asthma. Some time ago, he decided to do something about it, not by writing letters or protesting, but by building a 20-foot Christmas tree.
2: So this is our famous bottle Christmas tree. This is where it all started.
3: Yeah.
2: So I was like, what can I do? It was somewhere around November. I was like, what can I do? So I was like, well, Christmas is in the can. How about if I make a Christmas tree from bottles? So I made the first one. I put it on a major street in Medina where I lived, and it went viral.
4: News media across Ghana and the world covered Makafui's bottle tree. He even had a visitor from America who came to Accra to learn how he made it. That successful stunt taught Makafui an important lesson.
2: People are more influenced by what they see than what you tell them. So I moved from trying to explain to people what I was doing to letting them experience this for themselves. Nobody needs to explain what this is to you. People see it and then it makes a lot of sense.

0: Examples of this design-first thinking are all around McCaffrey's workshop. On one wall, old ties have been brightly painted and turned into hand-washing basins. Dozens of old flip-flops and bottle tops decorate a large public shelter, itself made from recycled plastic. But taking up the most space are several rows of school desks arranged as if in a classroom. McCaffrey's latest project addresses another problem here in Ghana, a shortage of school desks.
1: We have a lot of desk deficit in our schools. We have a desk deficit of close to 2 million. But then when I visit some of the schools, I realized the frames are still intact. So I took this metal frame from one of the schools, and then I brought it to the fire. I was like, guys, can we remake a new deck from this? And I'm like, yes, we can do it. So that's what we are doing right now.
0: McCaffrey makes the refurbished desktops not from bottles, but from the plastic sachets that are commonly used for drinking water here in Ghana. He has 300 drop-off points for the sachets around the country, and he supplements these by buying more that have been gathered by waste pickers.
2: So these are the plastic rubbers have been shredded apart, and when you dip your hands in it, it feels like fillings for a pillow.
1: So when the dry shreds come here, we have this heat transfer equipment, and then we have hydraulic press that we use to press it. Okay, so we set it and then we wait.
2: So this looks to me like a big sandwich making machine, but instead of sandwich, this is plastic materials that have been put into this machine and then being pressed together.
1: Yes, that's close enough.
0: These sandwich machines can create a range of materials from a leather-like fabric to these desk boards that are just like plywood. They are sanded and drilled to the desk frames. So far, McCaffrey has supplied 600 desks to 12 schools around the country. They cost about $60 each, but they are not paid for by the schools, but with grants and corporate donations. I travel to a nearby school to see them for myself.
2: So this is a classroom of about 60 pupils, and as I enter here, I can see McCaffrey's desk lined up with the students sitting in, on them and using them. I'm just going to go have a chat.
3: When we are writing exams, you know, the wooden desks, they are not that smooth for the papers. So when we are writing, the writing don't look smooth, but this one is good for us. It's really helpful.
4: The wooden desks, they break easily, but these plastic desks, they don't decay and they don't break easily. They are very hard.
0: Well, I can't resist asking the students to test the strength of the desks.
5: Okay, so 3, 2, 1, go. Thank you.
6: Justice Bedu reporting from Accra, Ghana. And that brings us to the end of this week's program. But before we finish, I want to turn this over to you. Do you have any clever tips or ways that you are reducing, reusing, or recycling? Let me know by sending me a WhatsApp message to the number +44 8000 321 721. I'm Myra Anubi, and as long as there are problems out there, I'll keep coming back with solutions. Until next time, thanks for listening.
7: That was People Fixing the World, and this is CBC Radio 1. Now, from Australia's Radio National, this is What the Duck, a show that explores some of the most unusual elements of our natural world.
8: Hey, duckies, if you have little ears listening along, that's actually fine. Enjoy this one.
9: If humans are really going to travel beyond the International Space Station, we need to feed them and look after them.
10: And you can't take all the food you need with you.
9: So you really have to grow some of the food. And so if you think about the Martian, or even if you think about the lunar base people are currently designing, it's got space for growing plants. And then the next question is, which plant should you take?
8: One plant, one mission to feed the entire entire population. Oh, and by the way, the population is in space. I'm Dr. Anne Jones, and this is What the Duck. Now, I love all plants and all nature equally, like any good stepmother. But sometimes even mummy has a secret favourite. And before you judge me, get a load of this resume. It's cute, it's ubiquitous, it's ducky, it's time. The fastest growing plant. I want to introduce you to my new bestest plant friend, the BPF, duckweed.
9: They are the smallest flowering plants on the planet.
8: See, I told you. That is Professor Jenny Mortimer. She works at Plants for Space in Adelaide. That's an ARC Centre of Excellence, by the way. And she's also at the ARC Research Hub for Engineering Plants to Replace Fossil Carbon, the ARC Training Centre for Future Crops Development, and she's a professor at Adelaide University. It's like her jobs are multiplying as quickly as duckweed does.
9: What is duckweed? It's actually a collection of different species of plants.
8: So there is a whole flock of duckweed species.
9: And if you've ever walked past a river or a pond or a dam, and a few weeks ago it was clean water and then suddenly it's gone really green on the surface, a lot of people say, oh, it's an algal bloom, it's something like that. If you look a bit closer and you can see individual fronds with your naked eye, it's almost certainly duckweed.
8: My new best friend was there the whole time, waiting for me, and I had no idea. What is going on there?
9: We use the word frond, it's as opposed to a leaf. If you look at a water lily and it has those big flat surfaces, imagine that, but really tiny. So the smallest ones are like half a millimetre across. The largest ones, the giant duckweed, is 5 millimetres. So
8: wait. The giant duckweed.
9: I know.
8: Is 5 millimetres across.
9: Yeah, it's beefy.
8: That is adorable.
9: And it's completely harmless. In fact, it's really edible and humans can eat it.
8: And you can eat it. See? I know it's wrong, but I can't help it. I love this plant.
9: It has lots of different versions where some of it has separate leaves and roots. Some of it doesn't even have leaves and roots anymore.
8: No leaves, no roots. What the duck?
9: So it's a really interesting plant to look at. And these are aquatic plants.
8: Was that aquatic?
9: So they're plants that were on land that have returned to the water.
8: Hmm. So, like all life on Earth, they came from the water and then they moved to land. But then these duckies got back into the water again. But this time, some of them took their bathers off. And in this case, the bathers are the roots and the leaves.
9: These ones, they're called Wolfia, and one example is Wolfia australiana. Clue, you can find it all over Australia, where it looks like a little green iceberg, essentially. So, yeah, it doesn't have roots, it doesn't have leaves, it just floats in the water and it has a top surface and a bottom surface, but that's about it.
8: Talk about taking minimalism a bit too seriously. The roots and leaves decluttered because we've just got to that time where we just need to downsize and spend time by the water, you know? Wolfia australiana is tiny. The pictures on the internet have it on a human finger, and each little plant fits within the lines of the fingerprint. Tiny little green boat-like blobs.
9: But it's full of chloroplast, so it can still photosynthesize. So it's got all the other things that make it planty. And it can even flower occasionally.
8: Occasionally. Put that in your brain pouch. This is What the Duck. I'm so pleased we're talking about duckweed, but I have no idea why, from that description you just gave me, it's called duckweed.
9: Well, the thing is, if you ever see ducks on your ponds and your rivers, you're almost certainly not going to see duckweed because they absolutely love to eat it.
8: They sound pretty cute when they do it too. Stand by for Ducky ASMR. And it's the birdies, like the ducks, that are possibly one of the reasons that duckweeds are found almost everywhere on Earth.
9: People have often called it a cosmopolitan plant because it really gets around the place. So we know that some species really did arise here. but we also know that some species might have been introduced a very long time ago on the legs of birds, for example.
8: Yeah, I do know from jumping into dams that have got duckweed on them that you sort of come out looking like the green slimy monster because they'll just be these tiny little things all over you.
9: Absolutely. And if you've ever been up at, like into the northern Queensland things or northern WA and you see crocodiles in the water.
8: Did she say crocodiles?
9: They love the duckweed covered water because you can just pop out with their eyes and they're under a complete kind of blanket of duckweed.
8: Note to self, no more jumping into duckweed dams. So they're tiny, tiny. Does that mean their flower is also tiny?
9: By normal flower standards, they're tiny, tiny, tiny. Compared to their actual body size, it's pretty giant.
8: Again with the giant. For a plant, literally the size of a sprinkle. One of the round hundreds and thousands, not the tube-shaped ones. Yuck.
9: So one single plant of duckweed that tiny sort of a millimetre, half millimetre across will produce one single flower. And it's almost the size of its whole length. It's a pretty amazing thing to produce.
8: Picture a magnolia tree, one of the truly old ones that you see out the front of rich people's abodes. This would be like that tree growing one flower, but 10 metres tall and 15 metres wide. So this comparatively giant flower, what does it actually look like on the duckweed?
9: Yeah, they're not utterly stunning. They're like a little mast that sticks up from their little duckweed boats.
8: Ahoy, me hearties, there she blows. 'Tis a foul night to be at sea for this little duckweed. Sorry, I won't do that again. But actually, it's cooler than a little mast, I think, because to flower, the little floating green island, Wolfia australiana, opens up a hole, literally a cavity, and inside that, it will have the stigma and the anther. This is the female and the male parts of a flower in the hole. One source described this as one male and one female flower erupting from a pouch on the side. Erupting! Ouch!
9: There really aren't very many pictures of them because they're so rare.
8: Can confirm. I just spent an hour of taxpayers' time trying to find better pictures so that I could describe it to you. So these flowers are not what you'd call universally attractive. It does look like a gaping maw in the side of a tiny little jelly bean.
9: They really, really don't like to flower. And so what seems to be the case, they only flower in real times of stress and hardship.
8: But wait, what's going on there? So you're feeling stressed, you're thinking the end is nigh and what you use all of the energy you've got to put out a flower.
9: Yeah, and they produce this flower, they produce a seed, and so if they're in a water body that perhaps is drying up or it's coming to winter time, the seeds will sink down, they'll wait for better times and then come back to life.
8: I see. So it's instead of just replicating and replicating when the water is disappearing, say, and a summer period is coming on or something like that, it goes, quick, flower, seed, and put my genes into the soil ready for the next rain.
9: Pretty much, exactly. They really are very unusual plants, but they actually prefer to divide clonally. And it seems to be that over time, the duckweeds are evolving actively to lose the ability to flower and set seed. It's becoming less and less common.
8: So some of the duckweed species wouldn't just leave it at the decluttering of the roots and the leaves. They're going further. They're on a path to declutter the whole flowering thing as well. Dividing clonally means it doesn't need a seed or a fruit or be fertilised by some stranger it picked up at the pool bar. Duckweed is the ultimate me, myself, and 1 million of my clones. And also, just a note, duckweeds, particularly the species that don't have roots or leaves, actually have a pouch. It's called a basal reproductive pouch or a budding pouch. And that's where the daughter develops while the mother continues photosynthesizing like a mother ducker.
9: We're slightly concerned for the state of their genomes because presumably they're accumulating mutations and all sorts of problems, but who am I to tell them what to do?
8: Jenny sounds resigned.
9: Exactly.
8: And to be fair, they do really seem to go for it with the whole cloning thing. Jenny Mortimer is a professor of plant synthetic biology at Adelaide Uni and prof. I've got a problem. I have too many hobbies. And one of them is keeping a planted aquarium. And on the forums and the pages, duckweed has very few friends because it absolutely dominates your aquarium. Get this. Bob, who considers the "how are you feeling" prompt at the top of this page as a way to sort out the mysteries of his life, writes,
5: "How to get rid of duckweed."
8: And about 50 people reply with a laughing face. And then the answers flow in. 250 of them.
11: You don't.
12: Get more ducks.
11: You don't.
13: Fire, maybe?
11: Nuclear bomb.
13: Maybe?
14: I'm pretty sure it would still survive.
8: And then Matt says,
15: "Walk away from everything you own. Change names. Dye your hair. Move to a new state."
8: And Sarah replies,
16: "Tried that. Didn't work.
17: Get more ducks."
8: And finally, someone who calls themselves Obsfocate Wiz chimes in with, "Welcome to Sisyphus's world." Duckweed's unassailable reputation stems from the life in the fast lane that these little plants live.
9: They split into two every couple of days, and that's why they can cover water so fast.
8: And splitting in two means doubling the population every 2 days.
9: So if you imagine every 48 hours or so, one becomes two, two becomes four, and so on, and you very rapidly can cover water bodies. And because they then get the advantage, they're blocking out light to anything below, they're able to really suck up nutrients very well.
8: Recap, much to the chagrin of aquarium keepers, duckweed can double its population in 48 hours. So does that make it one of the world's fastest growing plants?
9: It's pretty much one of the fastest, I would guess. And it does it in part because if you actually look at it under the microscope, inside it, it's full of chloroplasts. They're just really, really good at turning sun into biomass, and off they go. So we're interested in it for lots of reasons, but one is actually as an alternative food for particularly growing in indoor environments, so closed environment agriculture. And that's because it's also completely edible for humans. And it just so happens its protein composition, it's really high in protein, mostly because of the photosynthetic protein that's in chloroplast called Rubisco.
8: Rubisco is possibly the most important and common plant protein you've never heard of.
9: That protein happens to have all of the amino acids in about the right amounts that are ideal for a human diet.
8: It is like an alchemist. It takes inorganic stuff and makes it organic. From inside the chloroplasts, it grabs the carbon from the air and holds it down, binds it up, and presents it to the plant as a lovely, digestible sugar. It's like Willy Wonka in the plant world. It makes sweeties. But instead of rotting your teeth, Rubisco, and therefore duckweed, is considered a near-perfect, complete protein for humans.
9: And because it's very small, you can grow it in lots and lots of layers. So you can stack it in shelves, which is great in an indoor environment.
8: Wow.
9: And so you can imagine that even with, if you've only got a few metres of growth space, you can stack them pretty high in a normal room.
8: Jenny, why are we not eating them? Do they taste like crap?
9: I didn't say they taste like crap, but they do just taste... They don't taste very much, to be honest. More likely you'd want to extract that protein and make it into sort of plant-based protein foods. And that lack of flavour is great because it doesn't have that lentily pea flavour that some people don't like. And often a lot of additives have to be used to kind of get rid of those strong flavours so people can get their plant-based chicken nuggets and so on. So we think, and we've got some food scientists who are looking into some of this sort of stuff, it might be better for that.
8: I think you'll find their ducky nuggets.
9: Oh, I like it. One of my colleagues is very keen on the idea of duck quackers.
8: Yes, yes.
9: I've had it from a company that was selling it in the US. We had it on salad and it was really delicious. They taste sort of, I don't know, damp green.
8: Is okay. That We're going to have to work on the advertising pitch. McDucks. French flies.
18: Quack attacks.
8: Now I'm taking off. Salad duckling. Ryan Goslings.
19: This week in space, prices are not down, but floating. Ponderous potpourri
12: Gobble them up at $2.99. Flappuccino, just $3.99. Guacamole, the buoyant price of just $7.99. And even though they taste like green, the duck nuggets are better at Quacker Jack's.
8: Wattle weaves.
13: Kentucky tens.
8: Fiber fowls.
13: French flies.
8: Look, you can put all of this marketing genius on my bill. Heh.
9: But if you try to get all of your protein from the fresh stuff, it's also full of dietary fiber and...
8: Oh, dear.
9: Yeah, I think the balance isn't still quite right.
8: This is amazing because I have spent my life looking at duckweed and I never knew that I could have been eating it the whole time.
9: There you go. See, as long as your water's pretty clean, you're good to go. Because it's very good at sucking up whatever's in the water. So people have also looked at it for a long time for cleaning up water with heavy metals from mines, because it's very good at taking whatever it finds up. It's very tolerant of some of these conditions.
8: Duck me sideways. Is there anything this thing can't do?
9: And this may not be directly answering your question. It's very good at tumbling and being moved in water, and that happens to be very good if you're going to be firing it into space.
8: Sorry, I'm just going to rewind that to make sure I heard it right.
9: Firing it into space.
8: What?
9: Was that not the answer to the question you were looking for?
8: Firing it into space?
9: Yes.
8: What the actual flying duck? Duckweed in space.
9: I'm part of a group of people here in Australia who are interested in how we can use plants to support humans in long-term space exploration. You can't necessarily grow fruit trees just yet, or perhaps wheat plants will take a very long time, or rice. You need things that are rapid.
8: Duckweed.
9: That can fill some of those gaps in nutrition for things that that maybe don't have long-term storage.
8: Duckweed.
9: And duckweed is one of those things that fits very nicely into that kind of pigeonhole.
8: Tiny, nutritious, fast-growing, tastes like wet green. It's time for this little duckling to go where no duck has gone before. And how does it feel being pushed into the back of its water container as it blasts off into a different atmosphere?
9: Weirdly unbothered, I would say.
8: So you've actually managed to send some up?
9: Yeah, so I was very lucky that one of the experiments we've been able to do was we teamed up with the German Space Agency, and they run a rocket launch, a sounding rocket launch in northern Sweden. And so what this does is in the rocket they have, it's almost like pigeonholes at the post office where you can slot in lots of experiments into one rocket. That makes it very kind of cost effective to do. And then they fire the sounding rocket up and then you get about 8 minutes of microgravity. And we were able to put our little duckweed in there and we were able to add a chemical that basically kills it at certain stages and freezes it for bringing back for analysis. And so we could send the duckweed up. We applied this chemical at the end of hypergravity and at the end of microgravity. And then the samples were collected from the frozen northern Swedish tundra and brought back so that we could do some analysis on them.
8: Jenny went to Europe to blast a rocket into space containing pockets of her baby duckweed. That was the first What the Duck. And the What the Ducks just keep coming after that. It was a sounding rocket, so no crew on board, unless you count the duckweed. And Jenny was going to kill it and freeze it at specific points in its journey, but remotely, because she's not on board. And one of those points is in microgravity, less gravity than on Earth. Think astronauts in space floating around weightless and listening to Swedish death metal. And the other point is hypergravity, more gravity exerted than normal. Think jet pilots being pushed back into their gamer seats with G-force. Then the rocket comes back down, dodging Skylink, jet planes and millionaires with dreams to smash into the Swedish tundra. I don't get to go to the Swedish tundra.
17: Frowny face.
8: But it turns out that duckweed is totally blasé about the whole experience, and we've been sending plants into space for years.
9: Plants have been growing for experiments on the International Space Station for nearly 30 years, and in space stations going back before them, plants have been sent up to space along with humans right from the very beginning, because I think we understood how important it's going to be to take them with us.
8: Absolutely. If I'm going to move to a whole other planet, I'm going to take my ducky nuggets with me. Is it possible? How did the duckweed go?
9: So these were very short-term experiments. We don't get very long in these ones, but we are building up to much longer ones, including a lunar landing hopefully coming up at some point.
8: Don't worry. I'll come back to the moon duckies soon.
9: They sort of understand that there's some stresses going on.
8: The duckweed, this is.
9: They particularly undergo sort of oxidative stress, so we know that we need to help them to manage that.
8: Now, when I get a bit stressed, I like to run myself a bath, light a candle, a bit of journaling, and a mask. No, who am I kidding? I just disassociate like the rest of you. But for plants, the stakes are much higher. In this case, Jenny is looking for oxidative stress, where there's a buildup of volatile little oxygen-containing molecules in the cells. They're super reactive. Same. And too much of it will make this plant pop their clogs. Or should that be boot their roots? And if the oxidative stress doesn't get them, the plant is going to come back to Earth changed, no matter what.
9: And they change their cell wall. And the cell wall is like the plant exoskeleton. It's around the outside of every single plant cell. It gives them support and allows them to grow up against gravity.
8: Gravity applies pressure to the cell wall, so they need to be strong, load-bearing, or they'll just collapse in on themselves.
9: And we want to understand how they're sensing this change in gravity, because they didn't evolve to live in anything other than the 1G here on Earth. But somehow plants are able to understand that they need to change their cell wall. They don't need to put as much effort into making it.
8: They don't need to build that cell wall quite as well. So it goes from load-bearing to an office partition.
9: We've seen in microgravity that cells get bigger and they're not as sort of tightly attached to each other. And so trying to understand why that is. And it's particularly important if you're relying on this for food or for building materials in the future, because that is your dietary fiber. That could be something you are using as a building material or even as a food for your mushrooms that you're going to use for making your mycelium bricks or whatever you're going to be doing in space.
8: I also wonder how the ducks are going to respond to the microgravity and their duckweed floating around them. When can the ducks and I order our duckweed in the restaurant at the end of the universe?
9: We are part of a project called LEAF, for Lunar Effects on Agricultural Flora, and we are a payload for Artemis. So when humans return to the moon, if we pass all our final safety checks, they will take a little growth container and put them on the surface of the moon.
8: On the moon! On the moon! Go, duckies, go!
9: And they will germinate the plants, and then after some time, when the astronauts have finished their lunar explorations, they're going to bring some of those samples back for us to analyse. So it'll be our chance to see how plants are responding for the first time to the moon. And duckweed was on the list to go, along with two of my other favourite plants. Unfortunately, it hasn't made the final cut.
8: No, that's devastating.
9: I know, not this time. So it's been promised a future outing, but it will not be moonbound just now.
8: I know. Not today, my little duckies. Come on, out of the rocket. What a ride we've been on. The smallest plant. Well, among the smallest. Biggest flower by ratio. Probably. Adorable name. Absolutely on board with minimalism. Gaping maws. Cloning yourself. Plants with pouches. And the potential overfiber feeding farts on the moon. Duckweed. Take my money. And here's my personal data for your newsletter. I really wasn't expecting to fall in love with a plant, but here we are. Jenny, is it normal to love something this much?
9: Normal for a plant scientist or normal for other people?
8: Well, I don't know about you, but I'm feeling very fond of... Wait, that should be frond of duckweed. For Radio National, this is Dr. Anne Jones and What the Duck, where we now have, without a doubt, identified the coolest plant you have been ignoring your whole life, duckweed. This program was made by Sarah Prosser and myself on the lands of the Wadawurrung people. And that's it for now. I'll talk to you soon.
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2: From CBC News, the world this hour, I'm Neil Kumar. There are 10 days left in Quebec's election campaign, and last night the five main party leaders met for one last showdown. Cathy Sine has the story.
3: As the election campaign enters the home stretch, polls constantly show a lack of interest in separation. But in last night's debate, the question was front center and emotional. Parti Québécois leader Paul Saint-Pierre Plamondon faced three opponents: Quebec Conservative Party leader Éric Duhaime, Liberal Party Charles Milliard, and CAQ leader Christine Fréchette. Right now, the Parti Québécois stands a good chance of forming the next government. It's promised to hold a referendum after U.S. President Donald Trump leaves office.
4: N'ayez pas peur,
3: Paul Saint-Pierre Plamondon referring to former Parti Québécois Premier Jacques Parizeau, who said, "Don't be scared of your democracy." For Quebec Liberal Party leader Charles Milliard, this election is not only about change, but also about a referendum, saying he sees little difference in the positions of the other candidates on this issue. Cathy Sine, CBC News, Montreal.
2: Donald Trump's ban on three U.S. media outlets has suffered a setback. A U.S. federal judge has ordered the White House to immediately restore access for CNN, MS Now, and Politico after they were banned from the building. The judge says the ban against the news outlets was done without a constitutionally adequate due process. Here's CNN's chief media analyst, Brian Stettler.
5: This is an important ruling in support of press freedom, although it is grounded in the Fifth Amendment of the U.S. Constitution, not the First Amendment. Of course, the First Amendment details that a right to a free press and free speech shall not be infringed by the government. But Judge Kelly here focusing on the Fifth Amendment arguments, as many experts expected and thought that he would. The Fifth Amendment arguments are about due process, about exactly how this ban was implemented.
2: The ban was announced by Trump in a social media post last Friday. In Ottawa, city council has voted to change a street that is named after Donald Trump. Trump Avenue has been there for more than 20 years. But a councillor that made the motion says the U.S. president does not deserve the honor in light of his constant threats against Canada. A new street name will be selected through a public consultation process. Canada's imposing more sanctions on Iran. They target five senior Iranian security and government officials and five government organizations involved in digital repression and other human rights violations. Speaking outside the UN in New York, Foreign Affairs Minister Anita Anand says Canada's policy decisions are grounded by the international rule of law.
6: We stand for human rights and certainly the human rights of the Iranian people who have been repressed over years and years. We stand for freedom of navigation in the Strait of Hormuz and the international law of the sea.
2: Anand will deliver Canada's national statement at the UN General Assembly on Saturday. CBC News is learning disturbing new details about the man accused of opening fire outside a Belleville, Ontario synagogue. In an exclusive interview with the CBC News visual investigation team, a childhood friend reveals his interactions with Sean Ward days and weeks before the shooting. She and Dasher Dan has the details.
7: He just looked different, felt different.
8: That's according to a childhood friend of Sean Ward, the 29-year-old suspect who died following a shootout with police outside a Belleville, Ontario synagogue. CBC is not naming him due to fears he will lose his job. Ward was with the Canadian Armed Forces from 2017 until he was released in 2022, according to the Department of National Defense. This summer, his friend noticed something about him changed.
7: It just went from not being able to find work to, like, blaming the immigrants kind of thing. Kind of spiraled from there.
8: They last saw each other on September 2nd.
7: We did like the hug thing, so I was like, don't do anything stupid, bro. I was like, I know times are tough, but don't do anything stupid.
8: He messaged Ward the morning after the shooting.
7: The message never sent, so that kind of clicked to my brain that he probably did do it.
8: Investigators are still looking for answers on why 25 people in a synagogue had to take cover, its window riddled with bullet holes, and a police officer who was stationed outside, now in hospital with serious injuries. Chien Desjardins, CBC News, Toronto.
2: And that is The World This Hour for CBC News. I'm Neil Kumar.
4: So the thing to remember about the location of the Algonquin is how short a distance it is from the hotel to the theaters.
0: Welcome to Ideas. I'm Nala Ayed.
4: So this is not even 10 minutes to get there.
0: And welcome to 59 West 44th Street in Midtown Manhattan, the literary landmark better known as the Algonquin Hotel.
4: At one time, they were using a Native American chief as their mascot. You don't do that any longer.
0: The Algonquin opened in 1902 and soon established a reputation as a place to see and be seen.
4: Case, who was the general manager, really cultivated that. So a lot of actors were coming here. Mary Pickford lived here, and he capitalized on that and advertised on it. You know, stay at the hotel where so-and-so is.
0: That so-and-so included a rowdy group of writers, critics, and actors who made the hotel their unofficial home. Every weekday for about a decade, they showed up for a cheap lunch and dined out on the witty barbs they served up to each other and to the public.
4: The thing that helped them grow the mystique and the legend is a lot of the men at the table were columnists. If you have to turn in a column 6 days a week, you know, on Tuesday, Dorothy Parker said this to Robert Benchley, then the wire service would pick it up. And so within 24 or 48 hours, it's coast to coast.
0: The Algonquin Roundtable was where Broadway shows were birthed, plots of Hollywood screenplays imagined, and the venerable New Yorker magazine dreamed up. Yet the person whose legacy is most tied to the Round Table and its towering figures stood barely 5 feet tall in heels and hat, Dorothy Parker.
4: Parker stands apart as someone who is known for great writing, her wit and her charm, but also is very closely associated with the good life and having a cocktail and cracking wise.
0: Most days, she was the only woman at that famous table. But she held her own with the men, once quipping that the first thing I do in the morning is brush my teeth and sharpen my tongue. Lines like that meant she was already well known when her first book was published in 1926. Enough Rope was a surprising bestseller.
9: Men. They hail you as their morning star because you are the way you are. If you return the sentiment, they'll try to make you different.
0: A book of poetry filled with heartbreak, loss, and the struggles of a modern woman in New York. Themes that still resonate decades later.
9: They cannot let you go your gait. They influence and educate. They'd alter all that they admired. They make me sick. They make me tired.
4: She's more popular now than when she was dead. All of her work is back in print. I think with the rise of Instagram and Facebook, it just keeps on growing. So when I see an influencer quoting Dorothy Parker, God love them. You know, it's great. And I'm glad they chose her.
0: It's likely that no one would be more surprised by her enduring appeal than Dorothy Parker herself.
10: My work is not important. I do the best I can. I wish to the Lord in heaven it were better.
0: Fans and scholars respectfully disagree with her.
11: She's massively important to the tradition of humor, which is probably our grandest, biggest art form in America.
0: Dorothy Parker, they say, deserves even more recognition for her criticism, her short stories, her plays and Hollywood scripts, and her activism.
12: She wasn't given credit or taken seriously for her political activism, and all the media wanted from her was for her to be funny and witty and to come out with some pithy one-liners.
13: She did deal with social issues, prejudice, poverty.
14: She cuts through, again, the misogyny and stuff that surrounds women, particularly women who are writing and taking shots at power.
12: For all of her vicious tone, she had an amazingly compassionate view on life and people. I kept just coming back to this paradoxical, oh my God, who was she? You know?
0: Indeed. Who was Dorothy Parker? To help answer that question, Ideas producer Donna Dingwall brings us her documentary, Dorothy Parker, Excuse My Dust.
15: Hello, how are you?
16: How are you?
15: How are you?
16: I see it.
15: When you walk through the front door of the famed Algonquin Hotel and they ask you where you'd like to sit...
16: Can we get into the library?
17: We can sit here.
15: The answer is not the library.
18: I mean, I expect...
16: Where do you want to sit at the round table and just wing it?
18: I mean, if the music can come down...
16: I can make that happen.
18: Okay, let's do that.
17: Let's do that.
15: You sit at the round table at the back of this room.
16: I mean, that's the perfect spot.
17: It's smaller than the original round table. The original round table, you can have about 16 around comfortably.
15: Even if it's not the round table, it's close enough.
17: And if you look up, Donna, you see that circle in the ceiling? See right there? That's where the chandelier used to hang from. So that was the center of the round table right there. So you're almost in the same spot as Parker would have sat in. It's very cool.
15: It is cool, but full disclosure, I'm a Parker fan. So it's not my first visit. And the other occasions involve gin.
16: Kevin needs a glass of water.
15: This time, it's water.
16: Do you want a glass of water?
18: Sure.
16: Two glasses of water.
15: Because my guide today is on the clock.
17: My name is Kevin Fitzpatrick. I'm the author of 10 books, all tied to New York City, and I'm also a licensed tour guide in New York City.
19: And tell me about your relationship with Dorothy Parker.
17: Dorothy Parker, the other woman in my life.
15: To call Kevin Fitzpatrick a Parker fan doesn't go far enough.
17: Marion Mead said I was Parker's representative on planet Earth, but she was certainly going to punch me in the nose someday, so...
15: Marion Mead, who died in 2002, wrote the definitive biography of Parker, which came out in 1987.
17: What fresh hell is this? I devoured it, and I figured out two things. One is we lived on the same street, West 72nd Street, and two, I had a lot in common with Parker in my life at that time. I was a writer. I had bad jobs, bad apartments, bad relationships. As I have this new thing called a digital camera, I go all around the places in New York where she lived and worked and had fun, and I'll make a website out of that. That led to the Dorothy Parker Society.
15: As president and founder of the Dorothy Parker Society, Kevin oversees a vast online repository of all things Parker, photos, stories, archives, merchandise. There's even a section for Parker tattoos. The society has about 13,000 online members.
17: All the people I come in contact with all have a love for her or want to celebrate her. And it doesn't matter if it's a high school girl who wrote to me and says, I'm doing a Dorothy Parker presentation at my school. Do you have any tips? And I said, yeah, bring a dog. You know, the kid got an A and was the hit of the day. That kind of fun thing is what gives me, you know, joy out of doing this kind of volunteering for this dead writer.
15: And Parker, he points out, is the writer whose work has stood the test of time. Unlike many of her bold-faced peers from the 1920s.
17: People like Frank Adams and Haywood Bruin, they were very highly paid columnists. And so they're very influential and very read. But the ironic thing is today, they're all completely forgotten. But Parker, there's always a one-woman show about Parker someplace.
20: And the witty words of a beloved writer are getting the spotlight and finding Dorothy Parker.
21: Considering how long ago the material was written, they're not even going to notice because it's so immediate and so current and so funny.
15: That show had a run in early 2026. Kevin's homage to Parker, guided tours of their shared neighborhood, has been running for more than two decades.
17: The reason we're here on 72nd and Broadway is this is Parker's neighborhood. So the first 25 years of her life were spent within a short walk of right where we are.
15: Parker's childhood is well documented. The family was well off. Her father, J. Henry Rothschild, was a successful garment manufacturer, though he was not one of those Rothschilds, as Parker was quick to point out. He was Jewish, while her mother, who died before Parker was five, was Scottish. Her father remarried a deeply religious woman. Dorothy and her three older siblings referred to her as the housekeeper, or Mrs. Rothschild, but never mother. Despite her Jewish Protestant household, Parker's early schooling came courtesy of the Catholic Church.
17: So this was Blessed Sacrament, which was a girls' convent school. In the 19th century, families that wanted their daughters to get a good elementary school education turned to the nuns.
15: Parker claimed she got kicked out of her Catholic school for referring to the Immaculate Conception as spontaneous combustion and was then shipped off to a New Jersey boarding school. She returned home a year later at around age 15.
17: So where we're going now, it's kind of sad because it's the last place that Dorothy lived with her father.
15: By then, Parker's stepmother had died. It was up to Dorothy to care for her ill father, and he took a turn for the worse after his brother died aboard the Titanic in 1912. Henry passed away a year later. A small sign marks the building where they lived.
1: So this is the plaque I wrote, and we dedicated it, and it's become a local landmark, and now Parker gets junk mail here.
15: His death was a turning point for Dorothy.
14: Her dad died after ruining the family business. She had no money, and so she had to figure out how to work, and she played the piano for dancing schools by her own account. My name is Michelle Dean, and I'm a journalist and a screenwriter, and I wrote a book called Sharp, The Women Who Made an Art of Having an Opinion. Actually, the first woman in the book is Dorothy Parker.
15: At the same time she's doing this, she is writing poems, although she would describe them as verse, I think, and is sending them in. Frank Crowninshield at Vanity Fair was the first to buy her poem. What's your sense of why her words at that time may have caught his eye?
14: It's this quality of sharpness where you write something that's like piercing enough. That's what reached out and grabbed people. I mean, it's still impossible once you hear a Parker poem to get it out of your head.
3: My husband says, often Elise, you feel things too deeply, you do.
15: The poem Any Porch was a send-up of socialites and their idle upper crust chit-chat.
3: Yes, 40 a month, if you please. Oh, servants impose on me too.
15: Parker was known to eavesdrop in bathroom stalls, pen and paper in hand.
3: To think that you saw it, how funny. Well, he must be 60 or more. I told you she'd marry for money.
15: She got a $12 check for that poem and a boost of confidence. She marched down to Vanity Fair and asked for a job. The editor hired her, but put her to work down the hall at the women's fashion Bible, Vogue.
14: I mean, she was just writing captions mostly and sometimes little pieces. But what she was doing was quietly undermining Vogue while she was writing for it. And she didn't really want to be writing for a women's magazine. I have one here, like, there's only one thing as thrilling as one's first love affair, that is one's first corset. They both give the same feeling of delightful importance. This one is planned to give something approaching a waistline to the straight sturdiness of the 12-year-old. And you can hear kind of like, that. Why is a 12-year-old wearing a corset, right? And the more famous one, probably seen as a Parker quote around, is brevity is the soul of lingerie.
15: Parker did move on to Vanity Fair, first as a staff writer, and then in 1917 as drama critic. As Kevin Fitzpatrick points out on our tour, it was a really high-profile gig at the time.
1: When Parker was working as a drama critic, there was 80 Broadway theaters. She went to, you know, 2 shows a night. She was writing like 3,000 words a month, and it was really good stuff. It really holds up.
15: Among the more memorable, her take on Katharine Hepburn's turn on stage. Ms. Hepburn, she wrote, ran the gamut from A to B. But at 3,000 sharp words a month, she was bound to cut someone the wrong way.
14: And I always loved this fact. An actress named Billie Burke, who is best known to pretty much everybody as Glinda the Good Witch in The Wizard of Oz. She basically likened her to a sex worker and got herself fired from Vanity Fair for having done that because Billie Burke was with Ziegfeld.
15: Florence Ziegfeld's Follies helped define the era's musical theater. He was powerful, a big advertiser, and actress Billie Burke's husband. So it's not surprising Parker's pot shot did her in, even if she had a point.
14: She was taking aim at the pieties of the business. That's why she would always turn her eye to something else, because sometimes the play didn't supply the thing that she was really interested in writing about.

0: circle.
1: You can't buy the kind of advertising they'll be giving us. We'll be freelance. Oh, my God, we'll write only what we like. Not slave over a hot desk for people like Condé Nast.
0: The two rented an office together, and Parker joked if it had been any smaller, it would have been adultery. She was, in fact, married to a stockbroker named Edwin Pond Parker II. They wed in 1917 over his WASPy family's objections. When they split up, some accounts quoted Parker saying she kept his name because it was, quote, clean, as in not Jewish. She was also famous as Dorothy Parker by then, in 1925, when Round Tabler's Harold Ross and his wife Jane Grant launched a magazine they'd been talking about. Parker was a name they wanted on the masthead.
2: During its first two decades, The New Yorker became the successful humor and literary magazine that its founding editor Harold Ross had dreamed of. From its dingy offices on 43rd Street, he published essays that were fizzy and wry, cartoons that were risque and winking.
0: She joined as a founding editor and took over the column Constant Reader, applying the same bite to book reviews as she had to theater.
3: She was prepared to make fun of them in a way that, you know, a more serious book critic might have been like, well, philosophical themes don't hang together. And like, she was looking to make rhetoric out of her criticism, almost pure rhetoric. So it made the column kind of a can't miss.
0: You can imagine the response when Parker insisted on poking not just any bear, but a gentle, beloved teddy bear, whose only crime was humming too sweetly for Parker's bitter taste. In her review of The House at Pooh Corner, she wrote,
4: "And it is that word hummy, my darlings, that marks the first place at which Constant Reader flowed up."
3: It's funny, we talk about this on the internet, and certainly the internet has accelerated negativity and cruelty, and there is a reason why we are attracted to negativity and like laugh. In some cases, I don't even really think that people realize that they're writing in that tradition, but a lot of female humorists are, right? Like the Lindy Wests and Sketchy Cools of the world, it's there. What I want is for people to be aware that Parker, that we're all still sort of living in her shadow.
0: One memorable piece of criticism took aim at a friend who happened to be one of the most celebrated male writers of the day. You mentioned F. Scott Fitzgerald.
3: Yeah, I mean, she wrote a really great parody of This Side of Paradise, Fitzgerald's first novel, and it's not the one that has stood the test of time in quite the way that Gatsby did, because it was ridiculous. First line of the parody is something like, "Rosalind rested her 19-year-old elbows on her 19-year-old knees." It's not quite 70s musicians dating 14-year-olds openly, but what she's making fun of there is focus on nubile young women in early Fitzgerald.
0: And she seemed in that to kind of find the side door through humor to make her point.
3: Which is often the best way to do it. As long as you're funny, people will let you get away with saying quite a lot about themselves.
0: Parker managed to fit in with the boys not only by meeting them quip for quip, but drink for drink. Although her drinking career only began after her writing career began to take off. Contrary to popular belief, the Algonquin couldn't serve alcohol. It was prohibition. But New York was home to well over 50,000 speakeasies at the time.
3: It's funny because her wit was born in the context of drinking alcohol, chicken and egg, right? Like it both loosened her up and allowed her to do things that I think she would have been scared to do without it. Later on, the over-medication became too much. It was self-medicating about her relationships with people too, as much as her professional ambition.
0: Parker's personal life was complicated, as anyone who's read her short stories or poetry can attest. In fact, her most famous poem, Resume, is about suicide.
5: Razors pain you, rivers are damp, acids stain you, and drugs cause cramp.
0: Parker tried to take her own life more than once. The first time in 1923 came after a breakup that had resulted in an abortion. Even in her misery, she managed to deliver a searing punchline.
5: Gas smells awful. You might as well live.

0: Her poems are highly, highly crafted. They are real little gems. Most people are writing ephemeral stuff. Hers is witty, but not ephemeral. I'm Nina Miller, the author of Making Love Modern, The Intimate Public Worlds of New York's Literary Women, which devotes about a third of its space to Dorothy Parker.
1: Nina Miller is a former English professor at Iowa State University and an expert on Parker's poetry, her place in the literary landscape, and her relationship to the public.
0: She really just flies off the page as modern and sharp in a way that is so intentionally engaging for a reader, partly through the form, but so crystalline, and partly through the deflating moves, the irony, what I see as a strong implicit call to her audience to kind of be in on it with her, with real strategic benefits to her.
1: Parker also benefited from being a part of the Round Table. They were, in a sense, the influencers of their day, cultural trendsetters leading seemingly fabulous lives. And Parker's followers both aspired to her aura of sophisticated modernity and appreciated being invited inside her world, says Miller.
0: I think she trusted her public with intelligence. She really let them feel that they were her confidant. Bottom line, here was this somewhat terrifying, fabulous person. Everybody's afraid of her around her, but I'm not, because she lets me in on the joke.
2: One perfect rose, a single flower he sent me since we met, all tenderly his messenger he chose, deep-hearted, pure, with scented dew still wet.
0: For all of the kind of sardonic tongue lashings people credit her for and the ways that she can kind of just skewer a lover in a poem and was famous for kind of doing that at parties. There's a broader audience to that. The lover goes down in flames, but her broader audience is really invited in to be empowered by it.
2: Why is it no one ever sent me yet one perfect limousine, do you suppose? Ah, no. It's always just my luck to get one perfect rose.
1: It's so funny when I hear you giving that description. I feel like you could be talking about Taylor Swift. It's so funny.
0: Yeah.
1: skewering a lover and them going down in flames. That sounds like a lyric she might write.
0: You're absolutely right. I hadn't thought about Taylor Swift. I was thinking about comedians now. It's really part of her legacy that you are, as a woman in public, going to be seen in this way as a female body. And when someone like Nikki Glaser, I don't know if you're familiar with her, she's very dirty, very famous, very pretty.
3: It's okay. I'm 28, which I just found out is the age where, as a woman, your body starts to tell you to have a baby. It's my hormones are like, have a baby. My bank account is like, don't you even think about it.
0: She sort of beats them to the punch and embodies herself in ways that are entirely deflating of sex and of anybody's fetishizing of her. And I think Parker does that. I think Parker has started that.
1: Parker's other talent was to make it all seem effortless.
0: It's imperative for her sophistication to not claim that it was a lot of work. Life is silly. If you take yourself too seriously, you're not sophisticated. That as her account of herself makes sense in the time. And I think over time, I think she just has less and less respect for herself.
1: And does that lend to diminishment of her work? Does that end up impacting her legacy?
0: Oh, absolutely. I mean, I think she has kind of everything going against her. She's a woman. First of all, novels over poetry. So the genre. And secondly, if it's poetry, it's got to be Whitman and it's got to be one of the great men, Ezra Pound. That's built in so many ways. But her longevity, I think the portable Dorothy Parker has never been out of print. I think she's held her place.
4: The fact that Dorothy Parker's work continues to be printed, sold, and read is evidence that her place is with us, that we still feel as if we're in on the joke. It's also proof that the relationship she cultivated with her readers remains fertile, more than 100 years after she put pen to paper. in some cases, it's moved them to do the same.
5: Way before I was a novelist, before I wrote a Dorothy Parker book, certainly many years before I had a Dorothy Parker page on Facebook, I was inspired by her poem Resume to write my own version of it called Resume Redone with apologies to Dorothy Parker. And I sent it to the New York Times Metropolitan Diary and it was published there. So that was very exciting to have my first official publication and now looking back to have it tied to Dorothy Parker, who later became so important in my life. It goes like this. TV bores you, the web is a fright, your spouse ignores you, and hobbies are trite. Films are offensive, gardens weed, shopping's expensive, you might as well read.
1: Brilliant.
5: Thank you.
6: That's novelist Ellen Meister's take on Dorothy Parker's poem, Resume. This is Ideas. I'm Nahla Ayed.
5: From the time that I first discovered Parker when I was a teenager, and I read her poems about love and heartbreak, and it all resonated so deeply with me, and it all felt so interesting and fresh, and sometimes very funny, and sometimes very tender. But it was always very relatable, and I felt like she understood me in a very special way. And she was kind of the snarky voice I carried around with me, you know, sort of sat on my shoulder making the remarks that I didn't dare say because I always wanted everybody to like me. I wanted to be a nice girl.
6: Years later, that snarky voice jumped off Ellen Meister's shoulder onto the page when she resurrected Parker as a ghost in two of her novels.
5: I thought it would be really interesting to have her take on the modern world. But I also wanted to juxtapose her with a contemporary woman who was struggling to find her own voice because Dorothy Parker had such a strong voice.
6: And the strength of Parker's voice holds wide appeal.
7: You know, I thought how wonderful it would be to be someone who always got off the right line. You know, the number of times one has gone to bed and thought, what should I have said? What really should I have said at that moment? And she never had those moments.
6: Journalist and filmmaker Nora Ephron, who's best known for whip-smart romantic comedies like When Harry Met Sally, spoke early in her career about her affection for Parker.
7: And to find out that she had no conception of her own worth and of her own gifts is a very sad thing.
6: Amy Sherman-Palladino, the creator of TV hits like The Marvelous Mrs. Maisel, named her production company Dorothy Parker Drank Here.
8: So what are you reading?
9: The Portable Dorothy Parker.
6: She even dropped a portable Dorothy Parker into a Gilmore Girls episode.
8: There's little in taking or giving. There's little in water or wine. This living was never a project of mine. Cheery.
9: Funny, though.
6: Hollywood's fascination with Parker might be seen as ironic. After moving there to write film scripts, she described Los Angeles as, quote, 72 suburbs in search of a city. While she'd hate to admit it, Hollywood changed her, for better and worse. And as Ideas producer Donna Dingwall found out, Dorothy Parker also changed Hollywood.
10: She claims that she hated it. She claims that she hated the climate. She claims she hated the palm trees. She didn't like the work that she was doing. She didn't feel valued there. But on the other hand, she was earning vast amounts of money. My name's Dr. Gail Crowther, and I'm a researcher and writer, and I'm the author of Dorothy Parker in Hollywood.
11: One of the many things Gail Crowther learned while researching her book was that Dorothy Parker is an unreliable narrator, especially of her own life.
10: She was having quite a good time. A lot of her friends were there. They were all living in a place called the Garden of Allah. So they had all of these bungalows around a swimming pool, wild parties, up till dawn. So Dorothy Parker's descriptions of Hollywood are very mixed. She seemed to dislike the actual geography. She seemed to dislike some of the attitudes out there. She felt people were used, abused, and then thrown aside. But nevertheless, it allowed her a very nice lifestyle.
11: Hollywood's interest in Parker coincided with the advent of talkies, because if movie stars were going to speak, someone had to tell them what to say. And who better than a bunch of witty, erudite New York writers to serve up snappy dialogue? Parker and many of her friends got the call. For her, the move was financial. She joked that her two favorite words were check and closed, maybe because her debts were serious. And MGM was offering her $300 a week, the equivalent of $6,000 US today. What they didn't offer her was respect.
10: When she arrived in Hollywood, nobody knew who she was. And then the actual people who had employed her at the studio got the name of her book wrong. She suddenly realized she wasn't going to be valued or viewed in the same way.
11: On top of that, LA was, to her East Coast eyes, a wasteland.
10: The upper end of Sunset Boulevard, for example, was still a dirt road at that time. She was suddenly shocked to be in a place which she referred to as out there, really alien and really out of her experience.
11: Parker had been awarded the prestigious O. Henry Prize for her short story, The Big Blonde, in 1929, the same year she moved to Hollywood. But she couldn't find her way into the credits of a single script during her time there.
10: Different groups of writers would not know that they were all working on the same film. And then suddenly, one group would just be cast aside and any work that they had produced would just not be used. And so Dorothy Parker was quite shocked by this because suddenly she had gone from being a writer who was very valued to somebody whose work suddenly became disposable.
11: Parker did get credit for writing the lyrics to a song. How Am I to Know was featured in a 1929 Cecil B. DeMille film, Dynamite, and was later recorded by Billie Holiday.

That credit wasn't enough to convince her to stay at Metro-Goldwyn-Mayer. Once she got home, she dubbed the studio Metro-Goldwyn-Mayer. But life in New York was not Mayer-free either. She had a contract to write a novel, but couldn't make any progress. There were yet more ill-fated love affairs, and saddest of all, two more attempts to take her own life.

0: The round table was also not what it used to be. Some members had moved on professionally, others had personal family obligations. Parker had gotten more political.
1: One of her complaints about the Algonquin Round Circle was that she felt they weren't political enough. And she said that they just don't care about anything. They just won't do anything about anything.
0: Dorothy Parker's political awakening is often tied back to the case of Nicola Sacco and Bartolomeo Vanzetti. The Italian immigrants and anarchists were convicted of murder in what was seen as a miscarriage of justice, fueled by racism and xenophobia. Parker was arrested in Boston for protesting their pending execution in 1927. She happily paid the $5 fine and called it the greatest day of her life. When she made a reluctant return to Hollywood in the early 1930s, she at least found some like-minded comrades.
1: She was surrounded by people who shared her wish to be actually doing something. And that's when we see Parker, the social activist and the political activist, really starting to kick in.
0: I want to touch on a few of those things, but beginning with the Screenwriters Guild, she downplayed her role in that, as she often did with many things. But how important was she in building that union?
1: She was really important, and wasn't just a case of signing a petition or something. So she was working within studio laws. She was working with union laws, trying to establish, because she was one of the highest paid writers in Hollywood. Parker was earning $2,500 per week. And she could see how obscene that was. And she was also concerned with Hollywood writers just being maybe used for 3 weeks and then thrown aside and never employed again, and just having no security whatsoever.
0: Parker and her new husband, an actor and writer named Alan Campbell, funneled a lot of their money into dozens of causes. And thanks largely to Campbell, the work kept coming.
1: He almost acted like a manager to her. He kept her working. He advised her on her hairstyles and her clothes and really kept it together for her.
0: Alan Campbell was more than a decade younger than Parker and rumored to be gay or bisexual. Either way, he seemed to be good for her.
1: He cooked for her. He looked after her, because she was certainly not domestically minded at all.
0: In fact, Parker was so undomesticated, she was known to eat raw bacon rather than turn on a stove.
1: They had a really great partnership for many, many years.
0: They shared credits on at least 15 movies together and worked with big name directors like Alfred Hitchcock and Otto Preminger. Their partnership worked well enough to afford them a bi-coastal life. When the New York Times got wind they bought a farm in Pennsylvania, the skeptical headline simply read, "Dorothy Parker, Farmer."
1: They had spent about $100,000 renovating, and it was beautiful, had beautiful views.
0: By the end of that year, Parker broke even bigger news. She was going to be a mother.
1: She fell pregnant and seemed to be, for the first time in her life, so happy and so settled.
0: There were snide comments about her age. She was 43.
1: People were laughing at the idea of Dorothy Parker knitting booties.
0: Someone joked she'd find she had nothing in common with children because they didn't drink.
1: But it was clearly something that she was committed to and really looking forward to. And it's that point where you think, oh, Dorothy's going to get a happy ending. But of course she didn't, and she miscarried. And the fact that we will never know Dorothy Parker as a mother is a real tragedy.
0: In the aftermath of that devastating loss, Dorothy Parker had one of the biggest wins of her career.
2: Hollywood! You'd better be getting yourself a good husband and stop mooning about Hollywood.
0: She and Alan were nominated for an Academy Award for their work on the 1937 movie, A Star Is Born.
3: What would you do if you did go to Hollywood?
4: I'd be an actress. I would, I tell you, I've always known I could.
0: Which has since become one of Hollywood's favorite movies to remake.
1: A Star Is Born was the perfect vehicle for Dorothy Parker. She was able to almost have a cathartic outpouring of her feelings about and towards Hollywood. So here we have a story which is about the wonderful aspects of being famous in Hollywood, but then we also have a cautionary tale about what happens when it goes wrong and how brutal it can be and how you can just be suddenly cast aside when you're no use to anybody. I think that Dorothy had observed all of those things happening around her in Hollywood and then poured this into the screenplay for the film.
0: It was during this time that her activism in political causes also picked up.
1: The scope of her activism was really impressive. It was very much left-wing causes. She was one of the founder members of the Screenwriters Guild. She was also responsible for setting up the Hollywood Anti-Nazi League. She also became involved in supporting causes for the Spanish Civil War, and she even traveled to Spain herself.
0: To be fair, Parker was a reluctant war correspondent.
1: And rightly, she was terrified, and she didn't really want to do it. And she was making up excuses about why she couldn't go to Spain. And she was saying, but if I go, I'll just be using up resources. Food is scarce, and I'd just be another mouth to feed. And so it was pointed out to her, well, you could take your own food with you. She eventually ran out of excuses. What a brave thing for her to do. And we have two really powerful pieces that she wrote for New Masses magazine, observing how people were living, bombs going off, bearing witness and reporting back for people in America, because she felt one of the most difficult things to do was to get people in America to care enough.
0: If there was ever any doubt Parker had left the Round Table years behind her for more serious matters, the opening of that 1937 piece in New Masses made it clear.
5: I want to say first that I came to Spain without my axe to grind. I am not a member of any political party. The only group I have ever been affiliated with is that not especially brave little band that hid its nakedness of heart and mind under the out-of-date garment of a sense of humor. I heard someone say, and so I said it too, that ridicule is the most effective weapon. I don't suppose I ever really believed it, but it was very easy and comforting, and so I said it. Well, now I know. I know that there are things that never have been funny and never will be. And I know that ridicule may be a shield, but it is not a weapon.
0: At the same time, though, she had difficulty getting editors, even colleagues, to take all of this seriously.
1: When Dorothy Parker came back from Spain, she was greeted with irritation and anger. And even one newspaper editor said to her, "For goodness sake, Dorothy, when are you going to be funny again?" People seem to not like serious Dorothy Parker. They wanted Dorothy Parker to make them laugh. Despite Parker's intelligence and commitment, they always seemed to think she was just being sentimental, or there was something that was just not convincing for them about her activism. And I think in some ways that was some good old-fashioned sexism and misogyny. Clearly, all of the evidence suggests from everything that she did, she was a deeply political committed woman.
0: People may have been surprised by Parker's turn to left-wing activism, but in some ways, she'd been telling them who she was for years, right on the page. Novelist Ellen Meister.
6: Her stories were really very interesting. She dealt with issues. She dealt with social issues. She dealt with prejudice, you know, she dealt with poverty. I was talking about her, you know, addressing things like racial prejudice. So there's a story she wrote called Arrangement in Black and White.
0: That story is about a rich white woman hosting a black musician at a dinner party. It was published in 1927, and in it, Parker slyly reveals the host's hypocrisy, laying bare her white privilege, a term that wouldn't be coined for decades. Another story called The Standard of Living takes aim at materialism and consumer culture, as does her very pointed and brief missive, Epitaph for a Very Rich Man.
7: He'd have the best, and that was none too good. no barrier could hold before his terms. He lies below, correct in cypress wood, and entertains the more exclusive worms.
0: Parker wrote another Oscar-nominated screenplay, Smash Up, the story of a woman, is a window into Parker's forward-thinking compassion.
8: When I used to sing in nightclubs, I was so blamed scared I had to have two drinks before I'd even go on.
9: What were you scared of, Mrs. Conway?
8: I don't know. Just people, I guess.
1: It was one of the first films in Hollywood that dealt with women and alcoholism. It was a very subversive film, and I think it was a very trailblazing film, very ahead of its time in the way that it dealt with issues of addiction. So it definitely saw addiction as a disease and not as some moral failing. And Parker's dialogue in that is particularly moving and particularly powerful.
8: Does that make me a lush or something?
10: There are a lot of people who drink to excess. They are not, they are just sick.
8: He had no right to tell you.
0: Parker knew the terrain well, given her own issues with alcohol and the fact that her marriage to Alan Campbell was eroding because of it. Despite the Oscar nod, Parker's name appears on only one more movie after Smash Up, because while the media and her peers failed to take her activism seriously, the FBI did.
1: They seemed convinced that everything Dorothy Parker was involved in was a front for communism. So she was a member, I think it was of the Hollywood Ladies Shopping Club, and they were convinced that this must be a front for some communist activity.
0: The FBI had been watching Parker since the 1930s, and by the time the second Red Scare was at its height, they'd linked her to as many as 33 organizations they said had communist ties. She was unofficially blacklisted in Hollywood.
1: The impact on her work in Hollywood was quite drastic, really. I mean, the last film that she wrote that was actually filmed and went to production was in 1949.
0: She and Campbell both lost work, and maybe in their misery they needed company because they remarried each other in 1950, but the relationship remained off and on and volatile, with both of them underemployed, sometimes collecting unemployment, and drinking heavily.
1: And they lived together in this quite small bungalow, which seemed to be a bit of a disaster zone. Alan Campbell was always starting renovations, never finishing them. It seemed at that time that Alan Campbell, too, had become addicted to alcohol and possibly other substances as well. Those years, they were really sad.
0: In 1963, Alan Campbell died of an overdose, and it was ruled a suicide.
1: That really was the end of Dorothy Parker's time in Hollywood. She sold the house the following year and moved back to New York.
0: Parker, now in her 70s, eventually settled into a small room in an Upper East Side hotel. Her health was poor and her social circle was small. Gloria Vanderbilt and Wyatt Cooper were steadfast friends. Lillian Hellman dropped by when it suited her. Robert Benchley had died nearly 20 years before, and she saw little of the round table. But every few years, a journalist showed up, among them Gloria Steinem, a writer for the Paris Review, and radio legend Studs Terkel.
11: Hollywood, that's a trigger word, isn't it?
12: Would you mind if I leave
11: Rather
12: the room
11: not.
12: When you speak that word?
11: Getting a ring learned.
0: Those interviews took much the same shape. They often note her sparse, shabby surroundings, the newspapers on the floor to accommodate her poodle. Parker declares she's tired of talking about Hollywood and the round table, and then rails on about how awful both were.
11: Did she really say all those things that people are quoted as saying?
12: Oh, I would like to answer that. No. No. And it was a curse on me. It was simply awful, the things that were attributed to me. I wouldn't have minded if I'd been good. I was, in effect, the shaggy dog of my time. I'm glad that's over.
0: She's asked to weigh in on writers of the day. She trashes many and is delighted by few.
13: Well, what's your feeling about Ring Lardner?
14: Well, I think he's great. And I think lastingly great.
13: Well, suppose someone said that you were. I'd be embarrassed and frightened, I think.
0: And without fail, she dismisses the work that she does take credit for.
14: I think, Mrs. Parker, you are low-rating yourself, I may say this. It's my feeling. As a reader, you have your right.
13: But I'm afraid you're wrong.
0: No one asks her much about the matters closer to her heart, the social activism, her work in Spain during the Civil War. When Parker died in 1967, the New York Times obituary devoted 2 paragraphs to her activism at the tail end of a 2,500-word text.
15: When she died, people were amazed that she was even still alive. They thought that she'd died years ago.
0: But Dorothy Parker, always a master of the unexpected ending, did not disappoint.
16: Her family was deceased. She had no children. But who was in the newspaper every single day? MLK.
0: Dorothy Parker Society President Kevin Fitzpatrick.
16: King was dominating the news all the time, and she really admired the civil rights movement that he was leading. So when it came time for her to do her will, she left her estate to him. She left her estate and royalties to Martin Luther King, with the caveat that upon his death, it would roll over to the NAACP.
0: No one may have been more surprised than her executor, the writer Lillian Hellman, who apparently believed Parker was leaving the estate to her, according to Marion Mead. That might explain, but not excuse, what Hellman did, or rather didn't do, after Parker died.
16: What Hellman did is ignored Parker's wishes, and she also failed to dispense with her cremains. The urn just sat in a box up in Westchester County for many years.
0: In 1972, the ashes were dispatched to an attorney who'd represented Hellman. Marion Mead told NPR's Weekend Edition she called the lawyer for a chat right before she finished her biography of Parker.
17: And I said to him, just conversationally, well, I have one thing left to do before I turn in the manuscript. I'm going to go up to Ardsley and I'm going to pay my respects to Mrs. Parker. And he said, basically, never mind, I'm looking at her. And he was in his office in Wall Street, and he had her ashes in a drawer right behind his desk. Hellman gave no indication of what she wanted done with them, and then she died.
0: Mead also contends that Hellman hurt Parker's legacy by going out of her way to block anyone who tried to develop her work, possibly out of spite or to preserve her own legacy. But when the story of the ashes broke, a debate ensued. Where should Dorothy Parker be laid to rest? Some suggested an urn be put on display at the Algonquin, but the NAACP intervened and built a memorial garden for Parker's ashes. There was just one problem.
18: Of course, a lot of her New York friends said, oh my, but she's in Baltimore.
17: I know, everyone made jokes about that was a fate worse than death. But listen, after you've been hanging around on the shelf and you've been dead for that long, what difference does it really make?
0: That question turns out to be more than rhetorical. Kevin Fitzpatrick.
16: There was a period when Barack Obama became president that NAACP hinted they're going to move closer to Washington, D.C., and they didn't move. But I spoke up and I said, hey, what about Dorothy Parker? And the organization wrote to me and said, don't worry, we're not going to forget about Dorothy Parker.
0: Unconvinced and unsatisfied, Fitzpatrick contacted Parker's remaining family and campaigned successfully to have her ashes brought back to New York to be buried in a family plot in the Bronx.
16: Which was an incredible experience to go down there and see the urn come out of the earth and put in a box that I built in our basement. I mean, imagine then getting on an Amtrak and having a gin and tonic with her and bring her back to New York on a train. It was wild. And then on her birthday in 2020, she was buried.
0: It was a small pandemic-sized affair on August 22nd involving about 10 people. But Kevin Fitzpatrick made up for that later.
16: So the next year, when we unveiled the gravestone, it was more of a celebration. We had a jazz band and sang songs. And now she's got a wonderful gravestone, and it's one of the most visited in Woodlawn, up there with Celia Cruz, you know, a few other famous folks. So it's fun.
0: It's hard to say what Parker would have made of that scene. A couple of the epitaphs she suggested for her tombstone might provide a clue. One was, if you can read this, you've come too close. The other had been used at her Baltimore grave. Excuse my dust. It was classic Parker to offer up a pithy line, seemingly at her own expense. But neither ended up on what we assume is her final resting place. The granite marker is engraved with four lines from a poem she wrote in the 1920s called Epitaph for a Darling Lady. Leave for her a red young rose. Go your way and save your pity. She is happy, for she knows that her dust is very pretty.
19: One can only hope that Dorothy Parker, in the end, did know how pretty remarkable her life and her work was. This program was produced by Donna Dingwall. Technical production by Danielle Duval and Johnny Casamata. Readings by Megan Carty. Thanks to the Studs Terkel Radio Archive and to the NAACP. Lisa Ayuso is IDEA's web producer. Nicola Lukšić is the senior producer. Greg Kelly is the executive producer of IDEA's. And I'm Nala Ayed.
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27: This is World Report. Good morning. I'm Marcia Young. Canada preparing for a U.S. military invasion? Prime Minister Mark Carney has considered the possibility. That is according to an hour-long interview with the New York Times. Co-host of World Report, John Northcott, has been reading through the article as well as an interview with the Wall Street Journal, and he joins me now. John, Carney had a lot to say about a lot of things, but let's begin with his comments about a possible U.S. invasion.
28: Marcy, the New York Times notes that with Trump's repeated references to Canada as a 51st state and calling the prime minister governor, Carney said that a military invasion by the U.S. was something he had considered, telling the paper, quote, "I think you have a responsibility in these roles to look at what he calls, quote, the extreme tail risk," referring to such preparation as risk management, and that, quote, "it would be irresponsible not to." Carney makes it clear that he was not prepared to discuss details, but there has been reporting around how Canada might combat an invasion by the largest military force in the world and the suggestion that we would have to resort to guerrilla-style hit-and-run warfare. Less aggressively, but no less seriously, Carney emphasized the need for Canada to maintain its sovereignty and that he was working to reduce Canada's reliance on the U.S. for everything from communication satellites to fighter jets.
27: What more did the Prime Minister have to say, John?
28: It's an important point, Marcia, that he's not sitting down and discussing domestic issues with Canadian media. Carney's messaging in the New York Times and the Wall Street Journal is aimed squarely at a U.S. audience and the wider world as well. He emphasized building bridges to the EU, emphasizing the need to diversify, but adding that by building new relationships, that would, quote, make us stronger and make us a better partner for the United States.
2: Thank you, John.
28: Thanks, Marcia.
2: My World Report co-host, John Northcott, joining me in studio. And this is one of the most read stories at cbcnews.ca. You can find it on our main page, including some links to other stories that may be of interest. A federal judge ordered U.S. President Donald Trump to restore White House access for CNN, MS Now, and Politico. The ruling was handed down early this morning. The judge found the administration likely violated due process rights. The Trump administration banned access to the media organizations without warning or an appeal process. Government lawyers argued White House access is a privilege and cited national security concerns. But the court rejected those claims. It granted a temporary order restoring access while the broader legal challenge plays out. Chinese President Xi Jinping is in Washington for a three-day state visit. The intention is to renew China's relationship with the U.S. Xi was given a red carpet welcome by U.S. President Donald Trump, complete with military bands and a flypast. Today, they get down to business with an agenda dominated by trade frictions and the race for AI dominance. Laura Westbrook has more.
3: When Chinese President Xi Jinping and his wife Peng Liwen arrived in the United States, President Donald Trump and First Lady Melania Trump were there to greet them. Presidents rarely meet world leaders at Joint Base Andrews. The symbolic gesture showing the importance the U.S. president is placing on this visit. Speaking to reporters at the White House after welcoming President Xi, Trump brushed off the fact that the Chinese president had not given him a similar airport welcome when he visited Beijing in May.
4: It was a great greeting, and I think they appreciate it.
3: In a written statement, President Xi said the two countries should promote a stable relationship that is premised on cooperation and keeps competition within bounds. An early breakthrough came when Treasury Secretary Scott Bessent announced the two countries had agreed to a two-month extension to the trade truce, which had been due to expire in November. But behind the smiles and ceremony, there remains points of friction over Taiwan and artificial intelligence. Kerry Brown teaches Chinese studies at King's College London.
5: I mean, the most substantive things are clearly going to be what kind of agreement they cannot have on AI without giving up the fact that both are claiming to or wanting to be the dominant force in this.
3: These two leaders could meet again twice more this year. Experts say Xi's state visit is more about stabilization of the relationship and keeping the momentum going until the next meeting. Laura Westbrook for CBC News, Hong Kong.
2: Australia says it is the victim of an AI breach. It could be the first known instance of an AI agent hacking a government website. Prime Minister Anthony Albanese says an open AI agent infiltrated a Medicare statistics site. The incident happened in June. The company says it only became aware of it in August. Albanese says OpenAI then waited until this month to inform him.
6: I spoke with the CEO of OpenAI, Sam Altman, to express Australia's extreme concern about this incident. And I also expressed my disappointment that it took the company way too long to inform the government what had occurred and the nature of the way that that notification occurred as well was unacceptable.
2: OpenAI alerted Australia about the breach by an email sent to a general government agency inbox. The company says there is no evidence the AI agent accessed patient records. Cyber experts say this is another sign AI technology risks speeding out of control. There are 10 days left to go in Quebec's provincial election campaign. The five main party leaders met for one last showdown last night. They discussed the economy, healthcare, and the future of the province. The televised leaders' debate was broadcast on Radio-Canada. Kate Sine has the story.
1: As the election campaign enters the home stretch, polls constantly show a lack of interest in separation. But in last night's debate, the question was front center and emotional.
7: Il y a le camp de l'espoir. Moi, je vais être
8: très bien.
1: Parti québécois leader Paul Saint-Pierre Plamondon faced three opponents: Quebec Conservative Party leader Éric Duhaime, Liberal Party Charles Milliard, and CAQ leader Christine Fréchette. Right now, the Parti québécois stands a good chance of forming the next government. It's promised to hold a referendum after U.S. President Donald Trump leaves office.
7: N'ayez pas peur,
1: c'est Paul Saint-Pierre Plamondon, referring to former Parti québécois Premier Jacques Parizeau, who said, "Don't be scared of your democracy." For Quebec Liberal Party leader Charles Milliard, this election is not only about change, but also about a referendum, saying he sees little difference in the positions of the other candidates on this issue.
9: Alors, je vous regarde, les quatre. Vous avez quatre nuances de oui.
1: I look at the four of you. Your four nuances of the yes side, says Milliard. But for Quebec Solidaire spokesperson Ruba Gazal, Quebec independence has to be inclusive.
10: Ça va se faire avec le peuple, pour le peuple.
1: This was the last opportunity for the main party leaders to engage Quebecers in a debate facing their opponents in prime time before the vote on October 5th. Cathy Sonnet, CBC News, Montreal.
27: Some East Coast residents are still trying to rebuild 4 years after post-tropical storm Fiona. Delays and insurance disputes have left families stuck in limbo. The CBC's Richard Woodbury has the story of one Nova Scotia family living in a garage since their home was destroyed.
11: I worry every day that the children are going to get hurt.
12: Alma Doucette of Upper Malagash, Nova Scotia, makes that comment as she stands on a concrete floor in a garage that has interior plywood walls. She lives there with her husband and three of their grandchildren. The youngest, who is around one, fell recently and split his head open on the floor. He had to be taken to a hospital to get stitches. The Doucettes have sold many of their possessions to get by, including fishing gear, a wood splitter, and even a dishwasher. The Doucettes say their insurer, Viva Canada, did not dispatch anyone to carry out repairs. James Doucette put some tarps on the roof but fell getting down, hurting his hand. He too went to the hospital. The doctor was more concerned with his mental state than physical injuries. The stress from the ordeal had taken its toll.
13: Because I was so messed up, I didn't know if I was coming or going, and I was saying just weird things to him.
12: Their home has since been torn down. In a statement, Aviva Canada said it's committed to treating all customers fairly, professionally, and with respect, and it strives to settle claims as fairly and quickly as possible. The Doucettes hired a public adjuster to help them with their claim against Aviva Canada. Francis Martin is their public adjuster. He says he's still handling about 10 claims in the Maritimes because of damage from Fiona. He calls it one of the worst cases he's worked on.
14: This, to me, is not excusable to have put this family through this.
12: The Doucettes say they need a fresh start and plan to move to another Nova Scotia county. Richard Woodbury, CBC News, Upper Malagash.
27: 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I'm Marcia Young.
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0: Good afternoon, everybody. Nice to see all of you. A beautiful day.
1: So on Tuesday, BC Premier David Eby called a snap election 2 years into his term. He said the province needs to show a strong response to American aggression.
0: You deserve a say in the kind of province we're going to build. A province that stands up for itself, or a province that folds to Donald Trump.
1: This was just 2 days after the leader of the opposition, Carolyn Finley, resigned following a tumultuous 4 months that included a string of firings and defections, leaks from caucus meetings, and allegations of spying. Even the RCMP got involved. Eby's critics are calling his timing cynical and profoundly undemocratic. And it could also end up backfiring, since the election call has been a rallying cry for unity on the right. Rob Shaw covers BC politics for Czech News and Glacier Media. He's here to walk me through how divisions and dysfunction inside the BC Conservatives triggered a high-stakes political gamble in the province. Rob, hey, it's great to have you back on Front Burner and also to do this story with us. I'm really looking forward to this.
2: Thanks for having me on.
1: Okay, so I think to really give people a full understanding of what's happening here, we actually got to start a few years back, and just we are about to go on a truly wild ride here. The BC Conservatives were this zombie party who didn't have any representatives in the Legislative Assembly for about 50 years. Then suddenly they come surging back in the last election in 2024. And just take me through how this happens.
2: Yeah, they're sort of an empty vessel up until a certain point in time in BC politics. And they did kind of very briefly in sort of like 2012-ish, 2013, look like they might be able to field some type of apparatus or something. But it didn't really go anywhere. And it wasn't until a series of events occurred that kind of lit a fire under it. And it actually begins in 2022 when the BC Liberal Party, which is this dynasty in British Columbia that had been in power for 16 years, they had lost the 2017 election and they're licking their wounds and they're going through a leadership race in 2022. And a gentleman named Aaron Gunn wants to run to become leader of the party. You might recognize the name because he's now a federal member of parliament for the federal conservatives on the North Island. And at the time, he was this like YouTuber.
3: My name is Aaron Gunn, and this is Politics Explained.
2: Who was making YouTube videos about reconciliation and overdoses and street crime and things like that.
3: It's time to bring common sense back to British Columbia. For too long.
2: And the Liberals took a look at him and they said, we don't like the cut of his jib, so to speak. We think he's kind of too controversial, too right wing, and they disqualified him from the race. And he didn't go quietly.
3: They thought that they were entitled to our support. They thought that they were entitled to our votes. But I'll tell you right now, they could not have been more wrong.
2: He disappeared behind the scenes, gathered a whole bunch of people, and took over, essentially, this husk that was known as the BC Conservative Party with a group of supporters and started to whip it back up into shape, did things like change the logo so it looked like the federal conservative logo, started rebranding it and creating a board and putting constitution and rules in and things like that. And that kind of rise would then proved to be very fortuitous because a bunch of other things would occur in BC politics that dovetailed with that.
1: Where does John Rustad, the former longtime provincial Liberal and cabinet minister under Christy Clark, who was kicked out of Liberal caucus in 2022 for questioning climate change science, when does he come into the picture and what role does he play?
2: Well, when he's booted from caucus, he decides that he's not ready to retire and fade off into the sunset. And he takes a look around and he joins the BC Conservatives. And he's an MLA for Nechaco Lake. So suddenly the BC Conservatives have an MLA in the House. And he just starts roaming the province, talking to people about his views, and discovers himself at the head of this kind of young, aggressive, modern, conservative movement that Aaron Gunn has created with lots of connections to the federal Conservative Party as well. And he starts talking about things in the legislature, you know, transgender, sports issues.
4: For example, last year, we also moved forward an act called the Fairness for Women and Girls in Sports Act, where we believe that biological men should not be competing against women and girls. It's a safety issue. Mm-hmm.
2: And suddenly he hits on something in the conservative movement and he picks up this momentum. And at the same time, the BC Liberals, under the leader Kevin Falcon, who won that leadership race, he rebrands to a new party called BC United, and his fortunes start to tank. No one knows what it is. They don't like him. So you've got the legacy party going down and this new party under Rustad coming up, and momentum proves to be on Rustad's side, and pretty soon he is the one who's leading in the polls as the alternative to the BC NDP government.
1: I remember that election in 2024. They end up getting 44 seats, which is just three less than what David Eby and the NDP got, right? Like, it was a very close election.
2: It was. It was described at the time as building an airplane when it was flying, because at the very last second before the 2024 election, everyone started defecting from the BC United Party to Rustad, and the BC United Party folded. And so Rustad went within the span of like a year and a half, being this lone guy in the conservatives, to this organization that elected 44 MLAs in the election and came within just a couple seats of defeating the NDP. And it was amazing to watch and see. And an indication, I think, of a change in conservatism in the province that mirrors the federal debate on conservatism under Pierre Poilievre and the direction mm-hmm. we should go and where the momentum is and who's your supporters, who are you speaking to, who is the base. And Rustad kind of rode that early. Now, some would say he also rode confusion, deliberate confusion for a BC party not affiliated with the federal party, but with the exact same logo almost and color scheme and phrasing of common sense. And that sleight of hand certainly benefited him in the 2024 election as well.
1: Then by the next year, in December 2025, there is this full-on caucus revolt.
5: When a letter sent to party president Aisha Esty was signed by 20 BC Conservative MLAs saying they had lost confidence in Rustad's leadership.
1: How do we get there?
2: Well, he was a victim of his own success in a way, because when he didn't win the election, there were some in the party who felt like he needed to go further and harder right into the culture wars. And there were some who felt like maybe the reason that the conservatives didn't win is they were just a little too far right, a little too weird. People didn't feel safe voting for them. They weren't sure they wanted to hand them the keys to the government, and mm-hmm. he needed to moderate a little bit. And that debate, that schism played out right after the election. And to be the conservatives in their building the airplane when it was flying phenomenon also brought in a bunch of candidates who were odd, to say the least. During the election campaign, there was a few that had to be fired for belief that COVID vaccines gave you magnetic powers and, you know, 5G wireless signals would, you know, infect your brain and all sorts of stuff like that.
1: Yeah.
2: And some of those folks, there's, you know, at least one former MLA who believed in chemtrails, made their way into the legislature. And so he was dealing with that part of the party as well. And eventually it just became a kind of leadership issue, and he was declared, he didn't want to go, but he was declared professionally incapacitated, which is a new term I've never heard of

0: We discussed this this morning.
1: But he did eventually leave by the end of, 2025.
2: I talked to many of my supporters. I talked to the core people that have been around me, talked to my wife. They all encouraged me to carry on. But in order to do that would be the creation of a civil war within the Conservative Party of British Columbia. And that is not in the interest.
1: And that sparked a leadership race to replace him.
3: And then let's go through that leadership race to replace him. So after he leaves or is really pushed out, we get this really tight race, right? Carrie Lynn Finley wins by just 60 votes on the fourth ballot. Really extraordinary how tight that was. And just who is Carrie Lynn Finley? How does she ultimately win that leadership race?
1: It's a fascinating race because she is a 71-year-old former cabinet minister in the Stephen Harper government, back when conservatism was about just balancing the budget and not talking about kind of big social issues like abortion and same-sex marriage and things like that. That was her path to success. But she ends up becoming the culture warrior in the race, and she fashions herself around
4: faith, family, and freedom. That's what it's all about. And truly.
1: And picks up the support of this young conservative influencer group of people who are online and very far right and are worried about social issues as their top thing. And they rally behind her. So this old politician from the establishment runs a campaign about making sure the establishment doesn't take over the conservatives and pushes the party far into the right. And it divides the party straight down the middle because the other person who almost wins is more of a moderate, Carolyn Elliott. And she almost wins, but she brought in a bunch of traditional conservative organizers from out east, and she became the establishment candidate. And the race was so close, and the wounds from that split in the party never fully healed. And they proved to basically kind of dog Finley for the short time that she was leader.
3: I remember after her win, Pierre Poilievre, federal conservative leader, he made this comment.
5: The future premier of British Columbia, Carrie Lynn Finley. Way to go. Fresh off a big win against liberal lobbyists from out east. We've got our former leaders.
3: And of course, this ruffled a lot of feathers, highlighted these splits in the party. Finley was elected at the end of May. And, you know, already this is a party that is split. And she made some big staffing decisions that rubbed some of her MLAs the wrong way. It's normal to make staffing changes when there's a new leader, of course. But what were the issues here?
1: Well, I think it was staffing changes and tone and her leadership all came together very quickly. When you win by such a slim margin, most people, I think, would come in and try to bring the other half, 49% of the party, on board, offer some sort of concessions or talk to all those people who didn't vote for you. She did the opposite. She came in like she won a supermajority. She purged the party of its caucus and party staff and forced out people like the successful architects of the 2024 election that we just, you know, talked about that got up to 44 MLAs. She didn't like attending caucus meetings. She didn't like talking to anyone but the small group of kind of fringe MLAs who'd supported her candidacy. And she quickly alienated folks. And then she hired a senior staff of, and I'm going to use this term charitably here, weirdos. The weirdest people I've ever seen in provincial politics. Her chief of staff, who is this a guy who came from the old reform parties of British Columbia, he ended up getting wrapped up in an RCMP probe into whether he was offering MLAs a salary and a job if they stepped aside so Finley could run in a by-election. He ended up getting booted out or forced out eventually. Her operations director came from the Alberta Separatist Movement, the Alberta Republican Party. And he came in and immediately got caught on an audio recording talking about how he wanted to sort of pilfer the party for his own personal financial gain. And he got fired her executive director in the party, allegedly

0: recently hired a private investigator to investigate people who were critical of the leader, including some MLAs who were sitting in caucus. So you have the party investigating its own MLAs and former MLAs, and a journalist who, full disclosure, was me.
1: Was you.
0: apparently, I was under investigation. It just came out recently. I guess I was, the private investigator was on me. No one's really sure what happened there because everything, it's just a complete mess. But it came out and chaos, right? Like all these staffers eventually kind of flame out. The MLAs aren't happy.
1: Yeah.
0: She's not attending caucus meetings, gets rid of the election readiness and the election strategist. And the party's just a heaping burning mess at this point. And that pretty much takes us into her kind of final few weeks as party leader.
1: Yeah, she loses 13 MLAs in total. Yeah. They just start quitting.
0: Quitting one after the other. And they all cite different reasons. Some of them feel like she wasn't a good leader. Some of them feel like her staff were concerning and the allegations were concerning. Some of them called on her to resign.
2: There was growing frustrations and I had growing frustration.
3: I couldn't look British Columbians in the eye and say, yes, I support this leader. And for that reason, I removed myself from caucus. I felt like it was the honest thing to do.
4: The Conservative Party of BC has in my view, shifted, you know, what their priorities are.
0: John Rustad, so the guy who is responsible for the success of the party, he ends up getting a text message late at night from the leader saying he's fired from caucus. 15 minutes later, he gets another one saying, actually, you know what? You're back in. You're rehired.
1: Yeah.
0: Goes to sleep, wakes up in the morning. There's another text message saying, no, you're still fired. And that's kind of what's happening behind the scenes. And it's ruffling everyone the wrong way. And the wheels are falling off the bus and the bus is getting into the ditch in real time.
1: Of all the insane details in this story, the firing and then take back and then refiring of John Rustad is my favorite. Okay, so then she was, as of just Thursday, last Thursday, pretty defiant.
5: I'm not going anywhere.
1: And then on Sunday, she steps down. What do you think, like, ultimately changed Carolyn Finley's mind here?
0: Well, as her fortunes got worse, Premier David Eby and the NDP started jockeying for a snap election. And he did it partly because Finley was doing such an awful job and the Conservatives were in such disarray. And as MLAs left the party, it was splintering the movement back into different parties that could split the vote and allow the NDP to win ridings it's not even competitive in. So he's sitting there thinking, great, it's time to go to an early election. Let's take advantage of this. And as that pressure and reality dawns on the sort of center-right movement in BC, they finally get their act together and force Finley out of the leadership and try to cobble something together that resembles an election campaign within the span of 24 hours, basically, before the premier ends up calling the snap vote just on September 22nd. And so it's really fear of getting wiped off the map. And the great irony of Findlay's tenure is that in flaming out in the spectacular way she did, and leaving the party the ruinous mess that it is, it actually brought together in a crisis those parts that we were talking about earlier that hated each other.
1: Mm-hmm.
0: And so within 24 hours, you have all these moderates and people on the further right working together, putting aside their grievances and saying, okay, this has gone too far. We got to put some election campaign together to fight David Eby. We have to work together. And now they are.
6: With the former BC Conservative leader out and a new one in place, seven MLAs who fled the party to join Centre BC now say they're back and they're calling out Eby's timing.
7: It's a cheap, opportunistic political move.
0: And it could I guess maybe that will be Finley's legacy, is that she was so bad she was good for the party.
1: That was part of my conversation with Rob Shaw, a journalist with Czech News and Glacier Media. 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I'm Jamie Poisson. Thank you so much for listening.

0: Good morning. I'm Heather Wells in Winnipeg. A little damp way to begin your Thursday in Winnipeg. We've got some light rain downtown right now. Becoming a mix of sun and clouds, though, late this afternoon, and a bit of a southerly breeze. That'll back off as well. Today's high is 21. We do still have a Humidex. The Humidex today, 26. Our morning show, CBC's Information Radio with Marcy Marcuse, is live for you this morning, coming from Transcona. It all begins at 5:57. Well, Canada preparing for a U.S. military invasion? It was a possibility Prime Minister Mark Carney considered, according to an hour-long interview with The New York Times. John Northcott has details.
1: The New York Times notes that with Trump's repeated references to Canada as a 51st state and calling the Prime Minister governor, Carney said that a military invasion by the U.S. was something he had considered, telling the paper, quote, "I think you have a responsibility in these roles to look at what he calls, quote, the extreme tail risk," referring to such preparation as risk management, and that, quote, "it would be irresponsible not to." Carney makes it clear that he was not prepared to discuss details, but there has been reporting around how Canada might combat an invasion by the largest military force in the world and the suggestion that we would have to resort to guerrilla-style hit-and-run warfare. Less aggressively, but no less seriously, Carney emphasized the need for Canada to maintain its sovereignty and that he was working to reduce Canada's reliance on the U.S. for everything from communication satellites to fighter jets. Carney's messaging in the New York Times and the Wall Street Journal is aimed squarely at a U.S. audience and the wider world as well. John Northcott, CBC News, Toronto.
0: A federal judge ordered U.S. President Donald Trump to restore White House access for CNN, MS Now, and Political. The ruling was handed down early this morning. The judge found the administration likely violated due process rights. The Trump administration banned access to the media organizations without warning or an appeal process. Government lawyers argued White House access is a privilege and cited national security concerns, but the court rejected those claims. It granted a temporary order restoring access while the broader legal challenge plays out. Well, here at home, an online funding page helping a farmer facing firearms charges has raised more than $43,000. RCMP say on August 15th, a farmer learned someone was stealing fuel from his property. Police say he went to the property and fired shots at the intruder's vehicles. No one was hurt, but the farmer now faces six firearm-related charges. RM of Dufferin Reeve, Core Lauder, says the farmer shouldn't have been put in that situation in the first place. He says tackling root causes of rural crime could help alleviate pressures on property owners, like how their children are raised.
2: Do they then establish that love and respect for their fellow neighbor and for others in the community, so that it just becomes a natural thing where we avoid getting into trouble and causing grief for others?
0: The farmer's case is now before the courts. United Nations Security Council has met to discuss safety concerns surrounding artificial intelligence. CEOs of the tech companies addressed the council on the risks posed by the unregulated use of the technology. Chris Reyes reports on what their warnings and recommendations were.
3: We need much more pressure that these tech companies are regulated.
4: The UN's human rights chief, Volker Türk, is one of many leaders meeting at the United Nations on managing AI's rapid advancement. At the Security Council, stark warnings even from tech CEOs like Anthropic's Dario Amode.
5: If managed poorly, I even believe that AI could be a risk to humanity as a whole.
4: OpenAI CEO Sam Altman also briefed the council.
6: We will all be better off if we can agree on what good evidence, good safeguards, and good oversight look like on the global stage.
4: Pushback on that from U.S. President Donald Trump, who told the General Assembly in his speech on Tuesday that the U.S. rejects any UN-led effort to control the technology. The UN has an ongoing dialogue on AI governance assembled last year. Their next meeting takes place in New York in May 2027. Chris Reyes, CBC News, New York.
0: Your forecast in Winnipeg starts with light rain this morning, and then we will see some sun later this afternoon. Today's high is 21 with the Humidex that feels even warmer, 26. The normal high this time of year is much cooler at 16. Our morning show at 5:57.
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8: Oh, gosh, Maria's rushed ahead. Where are you? Oh, there she is. Springing her step.
9: Welcome to Assignment from the BBC World Service. I'm John Murphy, and I'm following this energetic 66-year-old Maria Krull as she takes us on a quick tour of the building, part of a health charity she set up 36 years ago in the town of Zamość in southeast Poland.
8: Your organisation has been helping a lot of Ukrainians, particularly since 2022, since the full-scale invasion.
10: Yes, a lot.
9: If there's ever a good example of a Polish person who's gone out of her way to help Ukrainian refugees, Maria is it. When Russia invaded, she and her colleague put posters up in western Ukraine offering help to refugees with disabled children.
8: So as a result of that, lots of Ukrainians came here.
10: 300 families and with dogs and cats. Because I am a doctor, I want to help. And our enemy is Russia. Every time is Russia. Our common enemy.
9: Opinion polls show that when Russia's full-scale invasion began, more than 90% of Polish people held positive feelings about Ukrainians. Millions of refugees poured across the border and Polish families took them in. The Polish government gave them financial support and fast-tracked work permits and residency. Meanwhile, weapons went the other way to help Ukraine defend itself. But today, surveys show that more than half of Polish people have negative feelings, and many want the million or so refugees to go back. Attacks, both verbal and physical, on Ukrainians in Poland have risen significantly, though admittedly from a low base. We've travelled to another of Krok za Krokiem's properties. With me is Grzegorz Soku, who's helping me with this story and translating.
11: Hello.
12: Hello. Valentina.
11: Valentina.
9: We meet Valentina and her 15-year-old daughter.
12: Julia.
11: Hello.
9: It's really hot. The fan is on.
11: Valentina, how long have you been here with your daughter?
12: 3 years
13: already have passed.
11: And where from?
12: From Ukraine in the Ternopil region.
13: It's quite close to the Polish border. It's western Ukraine.
9: Valentina says Julia's dad is also disabled and has a part-time job as a truck driver back in Ukraine, while her other daughter has been finishing a master's degree there. But for now, it's not safe to take Julia back.
13: We came to the center, and she liked it very much. There's a place where we could have everything in one place, you know, medical rehabilitation in the school. And we were able to stay, which is so good. She loves it. She's not afraid. She has everything in one place. She likes it very much.
11: So 15-year-old Julia here, who cannot communicate verbally, is using this tablet in front of her. So, Julia, do you like living here in Poland? She's pressing...
12: Tak, yes.
11: She's pressed a green triangle and it says tak, yes.
12: Tak, yes. Yes.
11: So do you think, Julia, you'd like to stay in Poland or would you like to go back to Ukraine?
13: Valentina's responding for her daughter, saying, you know, she wants to stay here in Poland and stay at school, but she also wants to go back to Ukraine where her father is and her sister is, and she wants her school and home to be in one place. She wants all of that. But right now it's not possible.
11: Mm. And talking about the help you've received here, are you grateful?
13: Czuje pani wdzięczność za to?
12: No, bardzo wdzięczna. Ja zawsze dziękuję, bardzo wdzięczna.
13: Of course, very much. I always thank, because they've done so much for my child and for me.
11: But you'd rather be together as a family if you could be. Yeah.
13: This is how our daughter is, and this is how we have to deal with it. You know, what's good for her is good for all of us.
11: Thank you both. Thank you, Julia. Thank you, Valentina.
12: Dziękuję.
11: Dziękuję. Thank you.
13: Thank you.
11: Thank you in Polish.
9: Last year, Poland's new president, Karol Nawrocki, who was supported by the right-wing Law and Justice Party, vetoed legislation which would have prolonged state benefits for Ukrainian refugees. Most of those have now been cut. That's affected Maria too, as her funding to support refugees has been curbed, making it difficult to pay the bills for accommodation, water, electricity.
10: It is incredible that four people like this got the money for disabled people.
11: The most vulnerable people.
10: Yes.
14: It was a bank here.
13: Oh, really?
14: Yeah. And then it was a safe, yeah. Okay.
9: A bit over an hour's drive northwest of Zamość, Milena Kloszkowska is showing us around this 100-year-old building in the city of Lublin. She's a board member of Homofaber, a prominent Polish human rights NGO. We're in a community centre they call Baobab, like the tree, a place to gather safely.
14: We have a lot of services here. We are helping people with taxes, with the legalisation. We have a lawyer, psychologist. We work in English, Russian, Ukrainian and Polish language, of course. So we are trying to help people. Because here in Lublin we have a lot of people from Ukraine, from Belarus and from Zimbabwe.
11: Zimbabwe?
14: Yeah.
11: Given that you where you work and that you work to help some of these refugees, have you recognized more anti-Ukrainian feeling?
14: Yes, of course. People are afraid. People are afraid to take children on the playground during the holiday.
11: The Ukrainians are afraid?
14: They are afraid to speak in Ukrainian language on the street.
11: Because?
14: Because Polish people are so angry and we're still seeing a new attacks on the social media, etc., etc. So they are afraid because a lot of people can scream to them something, you know, like back to Ukraine. Politicians started to said that, oh, they took a lot of money from us. They should always thank us, but they are not. They are speaking in the media that we have to stop the help. You know, people in Poland, I think, really like to have an enemy. This is the highest moment with the aggression to Ukrainian people here in Poland.
11: Who are you blaming for this sort of change of attitude from the love position 4 years ago to this really anti-Ukrainian feeling?
14: I think it started with the Russian bots because they started a few years ago.
9: Milena's referring to Russian bots, automized accounts used for online attacks.
14: So they are started, but our politician saw that, okay, that works. People like it in Poland. They love to prepare, you know, commentary that back to your country. I think they catch the occasion and they use it.
11: And do you expect all this anti-Ukrainian feeling to increase? Or do you think this is just a temporary problem?
14: I hope that this is temporary, but I'm afraid that not, that it will be still higher and higher.
9: Much of the political rhetoric in Poland during last year's presidential election campaign and ahead of next year's parliamentary election has been hostile towards Ukraine and Ukrainians here in Poland. They're often accused of sponging off the Polish state, of not being grateful enough that there are just too many of them. Though the evidence points to Ukrainians paying their taxes and boosting Poland's GDP, for instance, in 2024, by 2.7%.
14: I can show you the big kitchen. So here we have a big kitchen.
9: Upstairs in the kitchen area, we meet Olga. Her young child is chewing on a sweet and some cucumber. And sitting at a table is her 18-year-old daughter with a plate of dumplings. Mother and three daughters, including a baby, came here 4 years ago. Olga speaks Polish now and works as a psychologist with children with disabilities here in Lublin. Most Ukrainians in Poland have jobs. The employment rates are incredibly high, about 75% for recent refugees, though many of those jobs are below their qualifications. As for pre-war Ukrainian migrants, more than 90% are employed.
11: Obviously, you've been getting on well here, it seems. But as a Ukrainian, do you ever worry nowadays when you go outside, just in the street?
13: My daughter has had an incident like that happened to her. When she was on the bus and someone addressed her in an aggressive, vulgar way and was calling her names and someone who was abusing alcohol, that kind of person, but, you know, telling her to, you know, get the F out and go back to Ukraine and such.
11: Just to be clear, was this? Did you get the abuse because he heard you speaking Ukrainian?
15: Yeah.
13: So yeah, I was speaking with a friend in Ukrainian, and there was a man who started sort of cursing at me.
9: She was 15 at the time.
13: So I have a friend whose friend had this situation where she was walking and talking to someone in Ukrainian, and there was a guy passing by on a bicycle, and he passed him, and then he turned around, came back, and he cut her on her arm with a knife, with a blade, so that she actually has now problems with her fingers. He cut some of the veins. He was caught, but then he has some documents from the psychiatrist. So the police got him, but they couldn't do anything. I speak to my youngest daughter only in Polish in public spaces, on the bus, for instance. Only at home, speaking Ukrainian. And here in Baobab, you can speak Ukrainian, and I know no one will sort of turn against us for that. But I'm a little afraid, and I'm careful, so I stick to Polish in public.
9: This region has a troubled history. Borders have shifted back and forth over the centuries. Lviv, for example, now in Ukraine, was, before the Second World War, the Polish city of Lvov. During the Austro-Hungarian Empire, it had been Lemberg. In World War II, it was captured by the Soviets, then the Nazis, then the Soviets again, who pushed Poland's frontiers westwards. That dark history has reared its head again recently. Just by the side of the motorway west of Zamość, there's a giant memorial.
11: Yes, it's certainly a very dramatic monument. It's about, 15 metres high. It's pretty tall. Shape of the Polish eagle with a cross in the middle. At the bottom, there's this family group, two children holding onto their parents, and the mother is holding onto a baby, and the father's just behind her, holding up a crucifix, and there are flames at the bottom. The writing says, Volinia Massacre.
13: This is the same word that we use for the massacre of the innocent in the Bible, Rzeź Niewiniątek.
11: So there's likening the two, yeah. And above that, in the middle of the cross, there's this trident.
13: Which is the symbol of Ukraine, right?
11: Yeah. And right in the middle of the cross, the top of the trident, is skewering through a baby.
9: Anger in Poland over Volinia has been turbocharged in recent months, certainly on the political right and on social media, after Ukraine's President Zelensky named a military unit Heroes of the UPA for their defence against the Russians. The extreme nationalist UPA fought for Ukrainian independence against the Soviets in World War II, as well as against the Nazis and Polish authorities. In Poland, though, they're accused of committing a genocide of 100,000 Polish civilians at Volinia and elsewhere. Poland's President Nawrocki responded by stripping President Zelensky of the highest Polish state honour, the Order of the White Eagle, which had been awarded to him by Nawrocki's predecessor.
11: Yeah, and round the back of this monument, you can see children's heads on metal spikes or on wooden spikes. It's all pretty gruesome.
9: Several people turned up to look at the monument when we were there, including this young woman. She explains how seeing the memorial and reading the information board has left her with difficult feelings, how shocked she is at the scale of the massacre, how she didn't even know about it.
11: What's it make you feel about the Ukrainians?
13: So, yes, of course, those who are here, I mean, I have no grudge or that they're not guilty of it. Although, when one looks at it, it makes one think, you know, is it a good nation, you know? It makes one worried about whether something like this could happen again. It makes one wonder, you know, who is it that we're helping, and also the person who is ruling Ukraine, is that a good person? Because people are people, but the authorities and the rulers are something else.
9: History and memory are complicated. What's often left out of the Polish narrative on Volinia is that Polish forces also killed tens of thousands of Ukrainians. However, questions about Ukraine have been pushed by nationalist politicians in Poland, and especially on social media.
11: Wow, cool. Oh, around, you get a seat in here. Mm-hmm. On this little lift.
15: Please shut the door quietly.
11: Is that what?
15: Yeah.
9: We're taking a wood paneled lift up to the top floor of one of the few pre Second World War buildings still standing in the capital of Warsaw. It was spared as the Nazis razed most of the city in punishment for the Warsaw Uprising of 1944 because it housed SS officers.
16: Hi.
17: Hi.
16: I'm John.
9: We're here to meet Michal Fedorovich of the European collective Res Futura. They analyse online data and what's happening on social media.
17: So we can tell the story about the relations, online relations, Ukraine and Polish from 2022, when Russian attack Ukraine, till now, 2026. It is a story, when you look online, it's a story from love to hate.
9: The question is why. Michal's clear, a lot is down to the ever-present Russian propaganda on social media in Poland.
17: Which was, Ukrainian people are taking your social securities, hospital, doctors, etc., etc. So they switch from the country to the people. And it was quite easy because, as you know, Ukrainians were in Poland before the war. They are entrepreneurs, they have their own businesses. So it was quite easy to attack, look, your Ukrainian neighbor have a better car. He is living a better life. He is earning loads of money. It was every day spreading little lies, yeah, little fake news, little disinformation. It was really, you know, every day, 1 degree more, half degree more.
9: This happened across Europe, Michal says. The goal being to sow division and make Europeans question their support for Ukraine. The negative messages are boosted by social media algorithms and influencers who repeat them because they're looking for attention. Negative messages, more than positive ones, generally get more reach and garner more likes.
17: We see every week more hate, more anger. So right now we are in the middle of the information war between Russian propaganda and European values, which main enemy is Ukrainian citizens living in Poland.
9: Arguments about history, particularly Volhynia, have been a gift to the Russian propaganda machine, Michal says, as have arguments about Ukrainian grain exports undercutting Polish farmers. Anything can be picked on, even when Russian drones or missiles have crashed onto Polish soil.
17: In September 2025, when we have drone attacked from the 9th to 10th at night, to 3 o'clock at night, when Polish nation wake up at 6 o'clock, 7 o'clock in the morning, all the social media was full of a story that they were not Russian drones, but Ukrainian drones, because Ukrainians, now they drag you to the war.
18: Are you saying this was all very coordinated, that the drones came over and that social media took off?
17: We
18: because
17: know.
18: Because they were ready
17: we
18: to
17: know
18: do that.
17: It was coordinated. We know exactly that they prepared this operation because it was only 15 drones, but it was also about 10,000 accounts which spread information even when the drones were in Ukraine.
18: So yeah? In the air, you
17: in
18: mean?
17: In Ukraine, and they started spreading information, fake news. It was PSYOPs, typical PSYOPs, that they are Ukrainian drones attack the Poland just to drag Poland to the war.
18: So this was a two-pronged attack. It was the drones and the social media at the same
17: time. Kinetic and information attack, both.
9: And it's working, he says. Political parties echoing Russian lines about stopping support for Kyiv, giving Russia what it wants and ending the war are gaining in the polls. With parliamentary elections in Poland next year, that could be significant. One argument that's been gaining traction in Poland is that unemployed adult Ukrainian males should be deported. That means they're likely to end up on the front line.
19: A large part of Polish society is so attached
15: to this new quality of life, this Polish well-being, that Poland already, after decades of hard work, after decades of being the periphery of the West, it became a really true rich Western state.
9: Olena Babakova is a journalist and political analyst. Originally from Kyiv, she's lived in Poland for 18 years and became a Polish citizen last year. As she points out, Poland has been doing well economically. It's now the sixth largest EU economy.
15: But they feel threatened that the presence of Ukrainians, so a large number of Ukrainians, can affect this well-being. And the information that Ukrainians give a lot to Polish GDP, the information that Ukrainians contribute in taxes and social contributions much, much more than Poland spent on them. This information is available. This information is public. But what I see in both social media discussions and offline discussions, that people undermine this data. They were badly calculated, it's not true. Or they said that this data is actually not so important in this discussion, because actually one person said it to me, that I hear what you say, but I feel it differently, because they feel that their level of life, their social rights are threatened by these foreigners.
9: For most Poles, the ultimate threat remains Russia. But speaking to Ukrainians and Poles on this trip, many of whom I couldn't include here, I was left with little doubt that the steady drip of negativity is having a real impact. The love of 4.5 years ago for many has shifted towards, if not hate, then to wariness and mistrust. But in a world where emotions, not facts, matter, those emotions can change quickly and are too often easily manipulated. I'm John Murphy, and that's Assignment from the BBC World Service.
7: That was Assignment from the BBC. I'm Saroja Coelho, and this is CBC Radio 1. Have a great day.
19: Good morning, Manitoba, and welcome to another special edition of Information Radio. I'm Marcy Marcusa with our team on location. Our community studio, as I like to call them, today is out in Transcona. We are covering the election in this ward. Five candidates are running next month for the council seat here, including the incumbent. We have four of those candidates that will be live with us today to tell us why they should win your vote if you live in this ward. Our location here, our studio, is Salisbury House. Thanks, Sals, for having us. 1570 Regent Avenue West. And a special big thanks to Maisie Klein and Jim Kilbourne, who are up to let us in this morning. It's rainy. We're driving from CBC over here. There was even a little bit of lightning in the distance, some light rain. That's going to continue. 15 degrees, and our high today is going to be right around 21. So in Brandon, it's misty to start the day. 14, Thompson's mostly clear, and 13 degrees. Let's say good morning to Corey Funk, who's on site with us, Donna Carrera, who produced today's election program, as well. Good morning to Abby Adeyemi, to Darren Marash, and Chloe Friesen, who will be coming in a little later to help out in Studio 15. At 2 minutes to six, Heather Wells is back as well this morning, and she's here with developing news from CBC. Good morning, Heather.
0: Good morning. Well, a rural southeast Manitoba community is rallying around a farmer facing firearms charges. RCMP say in mid-August, a farmer near Carmen learned people were stealing fuel from his property. They say he went to the location and fired gunshots towards the thieves' vehicles. No one was hurt. The farmer now faces six firearms-related charges. One neighbor says those charges should be dropped, and he has set up an online funding page to help his neighbor with legal bills. So we'll hear more about that. And some experts in sexual education are disappointed the province is still allowing some parents to opt out. The new health curriculum rolled out this fall as part of a pilot in schools that volunteered to take part. We're going to hear more coming up in our next local news at 6:30.
19: All right. Thanks, Heather.
0: Thank you.
19: Well, first to take the seat is candidate Chris Giesbrecht, who grew up here in Transcona. He is running in this fall's election. He volunteers in this neighborhood. He wants to serve this neighborhood. And he says for him, that means getting back to basics. And making the basics better is the line he's using. But what does that actually mean? We're going to ask him after six when he's here live with us at Sal's. Also, stay tuned. More candidates to come and special coverage.
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23: This is World Report. Good morning. I'm Marcia Young. CBC News has uncovered new details about the man accused in Sunday's attack on a synagogue in Belleville, Ontario. Our visual investigation team interviewed a friend of the suspect. And as Sheehan Desjardins reports, he says the man's online username alluded to killing Jews before the attack.
24: He just looked different, felt different.
25: That's according to a childhood friend of Sean Ward, the 29-year-old suspect who died following a shootout with police outside a Belleville, Ontario synagogue. CBC is not naming him due to fears he will lose his job. He says just weeks before the shooting, Ward tried combining an anti-Semitic slur with the word killer for an online username.
24: And it changed to kite killer because you can't obviously have that on there.
25: Ward was with the Canadian Armed Forces from 2017 until he was released in 2022, according to the Department of National Defense. This summer, his friend noticed something about him changed.
24: It just went from not being able to find work to, like, blaming the immigrants kind of thing. Kind of spiraled from there.
25: They last saw each other on September 2nd.
24: We did, like, the hug thing, so I was like, don't do anything stupid, bro. I was like, I know times are tough, but don't do anything stupid.
25: He messaged Ward the morning after the shooting, saying, tell me you did not do what everyone is saying you did.
24: The message never sent, so that kind of clicked to my brain that he probably did do it.
25: Investigators are still looking for answers on why 25 people in a synagogue had to take cover, its window riddled with bullet holes, and a police officer who was stationed outside, now in hospital with serious injuries. Sheehan Desjardins, CBC News, Toronto.
23: Prime Minister Mark Carney says Canada has been actively preparing for extreme risks tied to the U.S. administration, and that includes the possibility of military action. In an interview with the New York Times, Carney called it an extreme tail risk that would be irresponsible to ignore. Janice McGregor is in Ottawa with more. And Janice, this was a group interview. The Prime Minister gave an hour of his time to these New York Times reporters. What is significant about their report?
26: Marcia, veteran White House security correspondent David Sanger was among these reporters. It's significant that just days after Donald Trump once again posted a meme of the American flag pasted over countries that are not his own, to see Mark Carney pressed for more details on a scenario that caused a bit of a stir here earlier this year after the Globe and Mail reported back in January that, at least as an exercise, the Canadian Armed Forces have modeled how a potential U.S. invasion could go. We don't know if Carney's reference in this interview to giving a careful examination refers to that modeling or whether he's referring to other hypothetical planning that may have happened subsequent to that. Canadian reporters are going to have follow-up questions for sure. But it's noteworthy that for an American audience, he made a point of flagging how Canada's security outlook has now changed, that it's working on a sovereign alternative to Elon Musk's communications satellites. And with Canada only weeks away from taking delivery of its first F-35 fighter jet, he reminded the Times that he wants to use his defense budget for fighters that perform well in the Arctic, as the Swedish Gripen fighters do, avoid what he called strategic dependencies, and consider the economic impact. All of this, a reminder that Canada has alternatives to buying American.
23: Trump himself suggested he is more focused on an economic takeover of Canada than a military one. What did Carney say about that?
26: Yeah, the Times reporter that covers the U.S. Federal Reserve was also among those putting questions to Carney. And he put on his central banker hat here. Carney told the Times he sees a directional shift underway as countries reevaluate their exposure to the U.S. dollar because of decisions taken by the Trump administration with respect to its trading relationships. That's on the heels of Carney telling Liberal Caucus last Friday that global financial markets are starting to change the cost of borrowing for governments to separate the strong from the weak, an apparent reference to the sell-off in U.S. Treasury bonds that are underway at the moment. The shooting war may be hypothetical. The economic war is not.
23: Thank you, Janice.
26: You're welcome.
23: The CBC's Janice McGregor reporting from Ottawa. Vietnam's president is on a state visit to Canada. He will be meeting with Mark Carney and other officials in Ottawa. The trip is part of the prime minister's plan to expand trade relationships and strengthen ties with middle powers. Jennifer Yoon reports.
1: Today, Canada will be rolling out the red carpet for Vietnamese leader Tô Lâm.
2: He's a very ambitious reformer.
1: Asia-Pacific Foundation of Canada head Jeff Nankivell says Vietnam is growing fast economically and hungry for energy.
2: Well, that's of interest to Canada from the point of view of being a provider of choice of clean technologies and commodities like liquefied natural gas.
1: Canada and Vietnam are both middle powers, sharing a border with superpowers, the U.S. and China.
3: There is a lot that these middle powers can do together.
1: Julie Nguyen, the director of the Canada-Vietnam Trade Council, says this country has what Vietnam needs.
3: Clean technology, financial services.
1: But there are still key differences between the two countries, like Vietnam's repression of political dissidents, says NGO Human Rights Watch. It's hoping Canada will use its leverage to press for reforms. Jennifer Yoon, CBC News, Ottawa.
23: China's President Xi Jinping is in the U.S. for a state visit. A military flypast was part of Xi's red carpet welcome by U.S. President Donald Trump at Joint Base Andrews. It is rare for a president to be present on the tarmac for the arrival of a visiting head of state, a sign perhaps of the importance the White House is attaching to this trip. The CBC's Mark Arcasol is in our Washington bureau, and Mark, what is on their agenda for today?
4: Well, much more pomp and pageantry to come throughout the day, including a formal arrival ceremony outside the White House, a military platoon examination, closed-door bilateral meetings, which will be the part everyone's waiting for the results of, certainly. But the presidents will speak publicly later in the day and then reconvene with the first ladies for a state dinner.
23: What are the objectives for both sides here?
4: Well, the nitty-gritty will be in those bilateral meetings, certainly. Artificial intelligence will be high on the agenda. That state dinner tonight that I mentioned, several AI and tech leaders have been invited to attend, all while some express concern about the threats AI can pose to humanity. They will also likely talk trade, with the U.S. extending the trade truce between the two superpowers for another 2 months. But there are other issues that U.S. lawmakers like Senators Richard Blumenthal and John Kennedy would like to see the Chinese president pressed on, including reports Iran is using Chinese tech to target U.S. troops, and Chinese threats to Taiwan's independence.
5: The President of the United States should be saying to Xi, knock it off, stop it, end the aid to Iran.
6: If China gains control of Taiwan, it's almost unthinkable.
4: An official statement from President Xi calls for the U.S. and China not to be rivals, quote, promoting a stable relationship that is premised on cooperation, keeps competition within bounds, and looks to peace.
23: Thank you, Mark.
4: Thank you.
23: The CBC's Mark Carcasol in Washington. Australia says it is the victim of the world's first known breach of a government system by rogue AI agents. Its healthcare system website was hacked by OpenAI agents. Cyber experts say the hack should sound the alarm bells for everyone. Crystal Gomansing has more.
8: This situation is obviously unacceptable.
27: Australia's Prime Minister says a forensic investigation will determine exactly what was accessed and how many government departments may have been penetrated by OpenAI bots. Anthony Albanese says on June 18th, the medical statistics reporting portal was infiltrated, but no sensitive or private information was compromised.
8: It's a public-facing statistics portal.
27: But it wasn't until August that OpenAI learned of the breach while reviewing what it called misaligned model activity. It waited until September to notify the Australian government by email. Rob Nichols is with the University of Sydney's Centre for AI Trust and Governance.
28: The fact that OpenAI sent the notification to a general email rather than going to the Australian Cybersecurity Centre is also problematic. I think what we need to see is a report when people know that they have caused a cyber breach.
27: Albanese met with the CEO of OpenAI, Sam Altman, on the sidelines of the UN General Assembly after telling the world about the breach yesterday. Altman said the system took actions it did not intend. For the Australian leader, it's new and worrying territory.
8: The investigations are ongoing, And this is not something that has precedence.
27: This latest breach comes on top of several global breaches, deepening concerns about rogue AI systems reaching beyond the hands of their human creators. Crystal Gamansing, CBC News, London.
23: And that is the latest national and international news from World Report. News anytime, cbcnews.ca. I'm Marcia Young.
19: Good morning, Manitoba, and welcome to a special edition of Information Radio. We're live in Winnipeg. Our studio for our special election show is in Transcona, 1570 Regent Avenue West at the Salles. This is home, this neighborhood, to 43,000 Winnipeggers who live in one of 20 neighborhoods, actually, that make up the ward. So we are saying good morning to you, whether you're in Kildare to Redonda or you're next to the yards or maybe you live off of Grassy. Today we're going to talk about the election here. Transcona has always been a unique part of our city. First formed as a town in 1912, became a city in 1961, merging with Winnipeg in 1972. But let's get to today. Politically, Russ Wyatt has represented this ward since 2002, with one exception when he stepped away in 2018. Sean Nason was elected to replace him, and then Wyatt won his seat back. Both of those men are running again, so are three others. We have four or five candidates live with us here this morning, and we'd love it if you join us as well. So if you have questions for the candidates, you can always write them to us at Marcy Marcuse on Facebook, or you can always call us at 788-3205. This hour on the show, first up in the seat, Chris Giesbrecht. We'll talk to him in a moment. He grew up here in Transcona. He volunteers here and says now he wants to serve. He wants to get back to basics, and his line is he wants to make the basics better. We're going to find out from him what that means. Let's get to news of the day right now, though. Heather Wells is in with our headlines.
0: Good morning. Well, toxic street drugs are wreaking havoc on people who use them. Preliminary numbers from Manitoba's Office of the Chief Medical Examiner show 141 suspected substance-related deaths in the first 4 months of this year. It is challenging doctors, and we are going to hear from some coming up. As well, a number of Manitoba municipalities will have mayors and councillors returning to office next term without facing an election. Several races saw candidates acclaimed because no one ran against them. One is Niverville's mayor, Myron Dick, who says he's worried the community doesn't have enough quality individuals who are willing to lead. Those stories and more in our next local news coming up at 6:30.
19: All right. Thanks, Heather.
0: Thank you.
19: Well, on the drive over here, Abby, I'll tell you what, some of the people even coming in that our guests are saying that there was heavy rain and then it was sort of lighter rain. Right now, it looks like it's kind of steady right up the middle. There was even lightning. What do we know about the forecast?
10: Yeah, it's now holding steady. We still have the rain falling all through the morning, but that should taper off as we get into the morning with more of a mix of sun and clouds to follow. Earlier, I was tracking this severe thunderstorm warning issued by Environment Canada for the Brochet area. But that is cleared off now. Now it's just moving east this morning. We in the downside and south part of the province, we're looking at more of showers, foggy conditions, and this would improve to clear skies as we get through the day. Winnipeg right now, rain falling in the city, and this would clear as we get into the afternoon. We'll see a mix of sun and clouds with a high of 21, and that's what we're seeing across most of the regions. The Parkland region warms up to 25 today.
19: All right. Thanks, Abby. What do you know about traffic? It was obviously pretty good. I always like to say so far, so good, so early. Although I got to say, a region's busy, always narrowing a region.
10: Yes, true, Marcy. People are still waking up right now. The folks are waking up right now to hit the road. So nothing much really happening on the road, but I heard the phone ring early and hopefully I'll get an update there. You see anything in traffic you want us to know, 788-3093.

0: If you are new to this format of information radio, I just want to mention that we do this, or try to do this, each and every election, provincial and municipal, information radio on the road. We're covering a number of different wards. We invite candidates here. It's Democracy in Action, and we hear from them about why they want to run to represent you. And so we've chosen Transcona, and here we are with our first candidate, who's up early. Chris Giesbrecht is his name. As I mentioned, he grew up in this neighborhood. He volunteers here, and he wants to be the next city councillor. So he's talked about making streets safer, curbing urban sprawl, and as I mentioned, getting back to basics and making them better. So good morning. Thanks for being the first guest.
1: Well, thanks for having me, Marcy.
0: Why'd you want to be here so early? Because you chose this spot, just so people know I didn't coax them here at 6:10.
1: Well, you know, Transcona is composed of a community where people get up early in the morning, they put on their work boots, and they make the world go round. And at the end of the day, at 6:30 at night, when I'm out door knocking and they're just trying to have dinner, they don't want to talk to a politician. They're tired. So I wanted to reach out to them today and say, first of all, thank you for all the hard work that you do. And second of all, you're who I'm fighting for when I'm going to City Hall.
0: Why do you, what would you like voters to know about you for those that don't know you?
1: So I've been born and raised in Transcona my entire life, and I'm proud of it. And in the I've been given back to my community through the Transcona Rotary Club, which deals with a lot of the park beautification and a lot of other service. And I sit on the Transcona Museum Board, and I'm very committed to our community, and I just want to see it remain Park City, remain beautiful and green.
0: Tell me a little bit about some of your priorities. So I mentioned you want to make the streets here safer. Mm-hmm. What does that mean, and why is it a priority for you?
1: So a lot of people feel in the last 10 years that there's a bit more open disorder than we're used to. And it's not bad in Transcona, but it is certainly creeping in, especially around the bus stops. And that's what people are telling me if they live near these bus stops. For example, I had a woman tell me that before the transit changes, she didn't have any issues. Now she has people camping out on her steps in the morning and making finger guns at night. You know, so by safer streets, we need to enforce transit fares again.
0: Okay, tell me more about that. Enforce transit fares again, how would that change what you're talking about?
1: So a lot of what you see happening in these suburb communities are from people that aren't necessarily from those communities. They're getting on the bus for free and they're being transported. So if we have buses actually enforcing fares, they simply won't be in these communities and you won't have these sorts of issues.
0: So when you say these sorts of issues, how do you separate two of the biggest issues in Winnipeg right now are separate issues that sometimes can coincide. But if you talk about homeless issues, people that don't have a place to be, so they may be on the street, but then also there can be issues with crime or with addiction and such. What is Transcona facing in terms of those challenges, and how would you improve them if you were a counselor?
1: Well, there are some people who are setting up in the bioreserve and among other areas, and they are far away from the supports that they need. So if part of the reason that you'd like to get these people downtown is because that's where all the supports are. We need to get them into housing. We need to get them into treatment. Out here in Transcona, they simply don't have those supports.
0: Where's the bioreserve?
1: So the Transcona bioreserve is in the far east of Transcona. It's just north, it's almost on the border of Springfield there.
0: Yep, just want to let people know in case they don't know this neighborhood well. Mm-hmm. You have a solution around policing. What changes would you make?
1: So in regards to policing, I think we need to reallocate our existing officers more efficiently. For example, we simply need them on the worst bus routes. That's what the transit union has been asking for, and that's something that I would push for.
0: What's a worst bus route? How do you define that?
1: There's some routes downtown particularly that go to, let's say, high crime areas. And they, you know, in the month of August, we had 3 attacks on bus drivers. Those are the routes I'm talking about. We shouldn't have people stabbed with syringes or bit or hit with beer cans.
0: You've also talked about creating a mental health emergency line. How would you see that working?
1: So I believe there's a proposal before council that the mayor just advanced. I'm in support of that proposal. But basically how that would work is we're, instead of sending a cop with a gun to somebody with a mental health crisis, we get them the help that they need.
0: Let's talk specific to Transcona a little bit here, because some of the issues affect obviously Transcona but the wider city. Mm-hmm. But your Better Basics platform, you say making the basics better. In Transcona, what are those basics that you think need improvement?
1: So I've been down too many roads door knocking where people have told me, I've lived on this street since 1980 and they haven't done a full resurfacing of my road. They're full of patch jobs and potholes. So when I mean better basics, you know, at the end of the day, what the city's supposed to do is make sure the buses run on time and the streets are usable, right? We need to focus on that.
0: What street do you think, what comes up in conversation with Transconians repeatedly?
1: Well, Brewster Bay is a big one. It's big enough that I put it right on my flyer that I want to give that some attention, because you go down that road, it's like the surface of the moon. There's craters everywhere. And there was even a fella who had a sinkhole at the end of his driveway for several months before it got fixed. That's what
0: there's also a big South Transcona development that CBC has reported on. It's a huge housing expansion that's proposed. It could be 6,400 new homes, increasing the population here by more in that part of Transcona by more than 20,000. It's kind of a rural area where people are living right now without services, so the city's looking at a huge development. I understand you have concerns about this. What are they?
1: Well, I think we need to protect the rural character of South Transcona. But, you know, growth is going to happen, but it needs to be done in a smart way. So right now, there's no plan to twin Dugald, no plan to twin Plessis, and no plan to have fire coverage.

0: Right now, trucks are currently going down Day Street. There was talk to put them back on Plessy's. Personally, I don't support them going down either, and we need to find a creative solution.
1: Why don't you support them going down those main roads here?
0: Well, on Plessy's alone, in the last 2 months, there's been people driving into the back of their fences, and you know, their houses shake, and they simply don't want it. And my job is to represent them, right? So we need to find a creative solution, particularly, I think, around just north of Grassy, Cordite Road, and see if we can expand that.
1: And when you say Plessy's driving into their fences, have there been accidents or car vehicles have actually gone through the fences? I'm trying to make sense of that.
0: Yes.
1: Got it. So that's come up. Last question for Chris Giesbrecht, who's running here in Transcona. Four others want the job as well, including the incumbent who entered the race this week. Why are you the best choice?
0: Well, you know, one of the other things a lot of people have said to me when I've come to the door is we need young blood. And I think there's a certain enthusiasm, a certain lack of not accepting the way things have been that young people bring to the table. And I'm ready to serve.
1: How old are you? Because you brought up being young.
0: I'm 31, so I'm old enough to be taken seriously, and I'm young enough to have enthusiasm.
1: Thank you very much for being here. Good luck on October 28th.
0: Thanks for having me.
1: Nice to meet you. That is Chris Giesbrecht, the first candidate here. We will hear from three others this morning live here. So if you have questions for the candidates, if you don't get them on this morning's program, we also can put them forward to the candidates as well. It's going to be your Vote Winnipeg on October 28th. We're in Transcona. We're live at the Salles at 1570 Regent Avenue West. I want to mention the live candidates that will be joining us. The only one excluded is candidate Russ Wyatt, who is the incumbent. He did, though, let CBC know that he was unavailable to join us this morning.
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1: 6:22 a.m., a wet Thursday morning here for us. It is September 24th. I can't believe we're almost at the end of the month, right? Light rain falling in Winnipeg. Trace lightning, it's 14 degrees. Misty in Brandon, it's 14 as well. For Winnipeg, showers should end late this afternoon, but we still have a risk of a thunderstorm with us as we start the day here. Well, next on the Show Chin News of the Day, Canada is a farming powerhouse. Our agri-food sector generated almost $150 billion of Canada's gross domestic product in 2024. And with the elbows up, the federal government's looking to diversify trade. Some are suggesting there are opportunities on our home turf for that. A study from Protein Industries Canada suggests that Canada should be processing more of its agri-foods domestically. For more on what that might look like, Al Mussel's with us. He's research lead of the founder of Agri-Food Economic Systems. Good morning. Hi, good morning. I think you're with us now.
3: Yeah, I am.
1: Okay, super. I can hear you. It's a little bit hollow. I'm not sure why, but we'll do our best here. Thanks for joining us. So when you say agri-food products, what are we talking about?
3: You know, it's everything from the range of raw farm products right up to ready-to-eat foods that are made from those farm products.
1: So in Manitoba, people might know that we have a lot of food sciences going on at the University of Manitoba. We also have analytics labs that run through some of our post-secondary institutions. And in Portage la Prairie, there's huge development there for different products. Are we a place where you think that domestic production could be increased?
3: Domestic production? Well, I hope so. I think we probably had ongoing growth there. You know, on the issue of more processing, which the report that you made reference to earlier is speaking about, we probably have more potential there as well. The thing is that this needs to be, you know, kind of a demand pull from a consumer opportunity rather than a supply push. And I do worry a little bit when we, you know, if we get this idea that, you know, we produce this mounds of stuff, whether it's wheat or canola or potatoes, we export some of that in unprocessed form. Surely we should be doing that here. I think you need to get a little bit beyond that and think about what the demand will be for that and how we how we align supply chains around it. There's more

0: to it than that.
1: Okay. So let's talk a little bit about that. And I apologize because I used the word domestic to production instead of processing, which is what I should have used. Can you break down the advantages of increasing domestic agri-food processing then for those that are trying to follow this through, the differences between a raw product and a processed product, for example?
0: Yeah, sure. I mean, so you know, we've got, apples that come right off the tree, and we've got, apple juice, apple pies, a whole range of apple products. When you process it, I mean, the first element of food processing is actually just food preservation. So, you know, typically you're removing water that extends the life, the shelf life of the, of the product. You're also reducing its mass when you remove water from it, so it's more economical to transport, more economical to handle than and you think about some other products like grain. Well, we grind grain, which reduces its bulk, but also makes it more digestible. So there's any number of reasons to process food, but in terms of thinking about the opportunity, the way to approach this is to look downstream with consumers and look for where that, sort of unmet need or opportunity is to provide something that doesn't currently exist. You then go back to the farm product, actually, and you say, well, how do we create attributes in the farm product, that are by nature going to be, fairly difficult for somebody else to steal or copy? Well, that's going to give us a leg up in that downstream consumer market. And then to put a lock on that, to add that value, then we invest in the processing. Mm-hmm. That's a very different thing than again, sort of saying, well, we got, piles of whatever the farm product is. Shucks, we should process it. It's very different.
1: What are the barriers that are preventing Canada from expanding the industry right now?
0: In terms of processing, well, there's a number of them. I think first of all, we should acknowledge that some of our export customers want to process their own. Maybe that's because they have facilities to do the processing, and they want to be able to use those facilities. In other cases, they want the control. So that's one reason. There's other things. The report you made reference to, they flag challenges in that could exist in parts of the Canadian regulatory system. Those expenses, gaps relative to investment. But I think perhaps one of the biggest ones that we have to think about here is has to do with scale. So Canada is among the largest, most significant exporters of a whole range of farm and food products. But we're not large producers. And that may sound like a contradiction, but let me explain it briefly. We have exports because we have a surplus that results from a large agricultural capacity and a small population of people to feed. The big scale producers have populations of hundreds of millions or even a billion people to feed. They have scale. Well, it's in most products, there's some exceptions. You look at canola, you look at wheat. We can operate at scale with anyone in some of those products. But most others, we have a scale, can't operate at the same scale as those competitors. So that's a disadvantage to processing. And again, it goes back to looking for opportunities for premium products that we design right back to the farm product. That can overcome the disadvantages of scale.
1: All right. Thanks very much for your time and analysis this morning, Mr. McCann. Appreciate it.
0: Thank you.
1: Tyler McCann, Managing Director of the Canadian Agri-Food Policy Institute. Just want to mention for local context here, through the interview I was mentioning different areas. The federal government did recently contribute $100 million, you might recall, to the Merit Functional Foods Facility. Now, this was back in 2020, mostly in the form of loans. They did, Merit, open a protein processing plant in 2021 in Manitoba. It was in Rosser, just north of Winnipeg. This was for processing peas and canola. But you might recall, if you're following that story, that 2 years later, it was in receivership, the company. The CEO said at the time that they couldn't get the level of cash flow needed to operate the business profitably quick enough. So whether or not this is going to be the future, that's obviously going to be hurdles they're going to have to figure out as well. Your CBC Manitoba News is next. 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
2: This is CBC News. Good morning. I'm Heather Wells in Winnipeg at 6:30. It's wet out there. It's 14 degrees. This light rain will stay with us through the morning, but it won't last all day. A mix of sun and clouds later this afternoon. A high today of 21, but a humidex of 26. There have been 141 suspected substance-related deaths in the first 4 months of this year, the highest 42 in April. Those are preliminary numbers from Manitoba's Office of the Chief Medical Examiner. Dr. Aaron Knight is the medical lead for Manitoba's Rapid Access to Addictions Medicine Clinics. She says the toxic drugs are increasing the risk of overdose, and the unpredictable street supply is also making it more challenging for doctors to treat withdrawal symptoms.
3: From the provider perspective, it is more challenging because we're just continuously having to kind of stay up to date with the changes in the drug supply and what that means from a clinical perspective. So this is a really rapidly evolving aspect of medicine, and so you're just kind of constantly learning and trying to keep up.
2: Knight says work is being done to get people started on medications for opioid use in more places. She points to a pilot project in some Winnipeg emergency departments. A rural southeast Manitoba community is rallying around a farmer facing firearms charges. RCMP say in mid-August, a farmer near Carmen was alerted to people stealing fuel from his property. They say the man went to the location and fired gunshots towards the thieves' vehicles. No one was hurt, but the farmer now faces six firearms-related charges. Neighbor Mike Frimmer feels those charges should be dropped. He says property owners should also have more protections.
4: They can protect their property by whatever means. I'm not asking you to take a gun and point it at people. I think that would be horrific. But I do believe that the people that are basically coming onto these properties, they have no right to be there. So they should have a consequence.
2: Frimmer set up an online funding page to help with his neighbor's legal fees. It's raised more than $43,000. The case is making its way through the courts. Manitoba's Canada's Prime Minister Mark Carney has told the New York Times he studied the possibility of some sort of U.S.-led military action in Canada. Without giving details, Carney tells the Times it would be irresponsible not to prepare for what he calls extreme tail risk. U.S. President Donald Trump has repeatedly mused about turning Canada into the 51st state. Carney also spoke in the Times interview about Canada's plans to reduce reliance on Elon Musk's Starlink satellite internet service. You can hear more on this story and other national and international news coming up on World Report at 7. Several Manitoba mayors will return to office without voters casting a ballot. The nomination period for candidates ended on Tuesday. Results are still being reported, but already some mayors and councillors have won because no one ran against them. Sherilyn Knox will return for her second term as mayor of the city of Portage-la-Prairie.
5: I'm just happy that they have confidence in the leadership that I've done over the last 4 years, that they'd like to see me continue on. So I don't take that lightly. I'm looking forward to the next 4 years.
2: Knox says municipal politics isn't easy, but people continue to step up. Every ward in the surrounding RM of Portage-la-Prairie will have contested races, something she says hasn't happened in years. Now, Niverville's mayor, Myron Dick, has been acclaimed, along with Winkler's mayor, Harry Siemens. The Manitoba government is giving parents a say when it comes to the province's new health curriculum in schools. The premier says parents can opt out. That has some worrying students will miss out on important life lessons. Megan Howell is a parent of early year students. She thinks the new curriculum is long overdue, but sees why the province is giving parents a choice.
6: Preserving that is good so that people aren't getting defensive and pulling further away. It's just open. You can opt in if you want, and giving people the right to speak to their kids first about those conversations.
2: Howell says even if parents opt out, their kids are bound to hear about the new health material indirectly from their peers in school. You can find more news updated throughout the day. All you have to do is head to cbc.ca/Manitoba.
1: Transcona. I have ties to Transcona. You know this probably, right?
2: I do know this, yes.
1: Yeah. My aunt, who was like my second mom, lived on Bond Street for years. They built their house with their own two hands. My uncle worked at the rail yard in Transcona, so lots of walk-arounds, lots of garage sale-in.
2: Isn't there a great Ukrainian deli on Bond?
1: I don't know if it's still there. It might be.
2: I think it is, because I often buy my cabbage rolls from them.
1: Ooh, good hot tip. I like the local tips.
2: I know. I shouldn't be telling people that. There's a lineup already.
1: There's a great Ukrainian church here that I've bought pierogies from before.
2: Oh, wow.
1: And there's also the Whistle Pig. I don't know if it's still there. That's what it's called.
2: The Whistle Pig?
1: It's like a little stop. It's a restaurant, but it's a tiny little like stand. You can't sit down there. There's picnic tables. It's very fun. And you go. We used to go there in the summer and have hot dogs. And yeah, I haven't been there in ages.
2: That sounds great.
1: All right. Thank you, Heath.
2: Thank you.
1: Transcona's always had its unique character, and it's always been a pocket of the community that speaks out for what it wants. It's been interesting to watch politically over the years the messages they send to politicians. When you look, provincially, they have voted for pretty much all parties, I think, here in Transcona. They've certainly been Conservative and NDP as well. And municipally, what will happen this time around? Well, that's why we're in the ward of Transcona. We're at Salisbury House, 1570 Regent Avenue West, if you want to come join us. We've already heard from one candidate here. We have three more coming up live on our show from Sal's. If you want to be here or add a question, please write to us. Let's go to Abby. It is rainy out there, and it's quite wet, although I don't know what it's like downtown right now, Abby.
7: Marcy, it is a wet and damp one across board. We have light rain here in Winnipeg, and of course, we're still seeing those misty conditions we are tracking in the Brandon area, and of course, we have fog in Churchill. But if we look at Winnipeg right now, it's more about the light rain falling. We're seeing temperatures around 14 degrees, and this showers is going to be continuing into the morning. We may see some thunderstorms roll in, and then it's going to clear as you get into the morning. We'll see a mix of sun and clouds late in the afternoon, and that will push our high to about 21 later in the day. That same morning showers activities we're noticing is extending into the Pembina Valley region, where we're seeing more than around 13 degrees. The cloudy conditions will roll in. We still have these showers hanging around into the morning period. You'll see highs similar to Winnipeg, close to 21 degrees, and then some fog patches developing around midnight. In the Westman area, we're looking at misty conditions there. Brandon and nearby, we're seeing mist there, 14 degrees at this time. Cloudy skies will become a mix of sun and clouds later once this rain and, of course, misty conditions tapers off, and you're warm to about 24, though the fog is going to be returning again tonight. For the Parkland region, 14 degrees in the Dauphin area. It's clearing this morning. We're noticing some foggy conditions there. You see your highs around 25. And of course, for Gimli, we're looking at the cloudy skies, 14 degrees, a good chance of showers this morning. You're warm to 19. Then in the north central region, we're looking at a mixed bag there. The Perth, Flin Flon, we're seeing a mix of sun and clouds already. Morning fog would clear. A slim chance of afternoon showers, high around 21. Norway House at 14, a slim chance of showers and the forecast, high of 19. Thompson is partly cloudy at 13, turning cloudy with a good chance of late afternoon showers and a risk of thunderstorms, pushing your high to about 19. And then for the Gillam area, we're looking at cloudy conditions, a slim chance of showers, 13 degrees at this time, you're warm to 17. Far north to Dooley Lake, we're looking at cloudy skies, 11, with showers and a risk of thunderstorms later in the day, you only get to 16. For the Churchill area, we're still seeing those foggy conditions, 8 degrees at this time. We will see a slim chance of showers by the afternoon period, and we'll see highs around 14 degrees. But in Winnipeg right now, we're looking at light rain falling at 14, and we get to 21 later. And in traffic, Marcy, just one call I got earlier. Someone called to give us a heads up that St. Mary's and Abenoja making the intersection there. The street lights are kind of off, so it's a dark area there, and it's raining, so you need to approach that area with caution. So take it easy if you're out on the road this morning. You see anything you want us to know? 788-3093.
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1: 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We are at 1570 Regent Avenue West. We're in Transcona for an election show, but we're also covering news of the day while we're here. So to that end, let's get to business news next on the program. Paul McGowan is back with us with a report today. Hi, Paul.
8: Hi, Marcy.
1: So let's start with the movies. Canada's biggest movie chain has a new CEO. Who has the top job now at Cineplex?
8: That is Bill Walker, who you might not know by name, but he is the former head of Landmark Cinemas, the second biggest movie chain in the country. But in the statement yesterday announcing Walker as CEO, Cineplex also disclosed that they are undertaking a strategic review. It's aimed at maximizing value for shareholders. And Cineplex says that the range of options on the table could include a sale of the company. If that's the case, Bill Walker makes a lot of sense as CEO. He led the sale of Landmark back in 2017 to a Belgian cinema chain, and he's taking the helm of Cineplex at a positive time. Movie theaters had a strong summer, and analysts seem to agree with Cineplex's own assessment, namely that they are positioned for long-term success.
1: I went to a movie for the first time in a long time. I checked out The Odyssey in a theater.
8: Oh, yeah. I mean, so many people went to see that one. The ticketing for that was crazy.
1: Yeah, I waited a while, so it wasn't a hot ticket. I tried to pick a date later.
8: That is the smart move, yeah.
1: 6:41 the time right now. Let's go to another business story and talk about fitness. A slumping company is making a big bet on a new treadmill.
8: That's, Peloton, the company that had a moment, of course, during the pandemic when we all had nothing better to do than sit inside on an exercise bike. But Peloton has struggled recently. Sales are down, and the company's stock has fallen 42% since this time last year. And it was this time last year that the company's last big release came out. It was a cross-training bike. It was not a hit. The bet this year from Peloton is on a small, foldable treadmill. It is Peloton's cheapest treadmill yet, although that is not saying much because it still retails for nearly $3,000 Canadian. But more people are running than ever, and Peloton is betting on consumers wanting to do that running at home while someone shouts motivational slogans at them.
1: I never ended up with a Peloton, but I like
8: Neither
1: the motivational slogans. We all know from the commercials, if you don't have one, what that means. Let's finish in tech. Meta stock is up in the last few weeks after they introduced what they call an AI agent. What is this agent capable of?
8: Well, this agent, which Meta is calling Muse, would be a sort of personal assistant. Meta brags that it will take on the tasks that you don't want to do, so things like booking flights and paying bills. And the early returns are positive, at least from the perspective of investors. Meta stock is up 20% this month since launching Muse. But there are issues with the technology. One of the uses that Meta envisions for Muse is as a sort of personal shopper. And the world's biggest retailer, Amazon, has blocked Muse from using its platform. Amazon says that there are issues around security and privacy. But beyond that, there was an interesting article in the Globe and Mail from Vas Bednar, who wrote that, you know, Amazon's advertising, namely the sponsored listings at the top of each of our searches, those depend on you looking at and clicking through to the product in question, and bots like Muse don't click on ads. But the ban from Amazon is not the only concern for Muse and for agents like it. There are also questions about whether AI agents are able to see every available product or whether they might be manipulated into choosing some brands over others. So the promise is obvious, but there are still some issues to work through before these AI agents become reliable parts of our lives.
1: And since we're talking about Meta, I should mention, still ahead this half hour, we've got a tech column. They're talking about the smart glasses that won't creep out everyone around them. So Francis Sims is going to talk about Meta's new glasses they're putting out this fall. Unusual for a company like Meta to be pulling back on a product, but I guess it's just too much. People are worried.
8: Too much. Yeah, those glasses are being banned in places. It's really interesting.
1: Yeah, so we'll hear more. Thank you very much, Paul, for this.
8: Thanks, Marcy.
1: That is Paul McGowan in with Business News. Time right now is 6:44 a.m. I'm Marcy Marcuse. So you're on CBC this morning. We're out in community. I love being in community. And we're in Transcona. It's a rainy drive here from downtown Winnipeg. But we are here because there's an election next month. You probably know. We're all going to the polls in municipal races on October 28th. Five people are running here in Transcona. Miles Monroe is not one of them, but he gets to vote. And he's here having coffee, and we thought we'd sit him down and ask him about this. Good morning.
9: Good morning.
1: So do you live right here in Transcona, Miles, in the area?
9: Yes, in the Kildonan Meadow.
1: Yeah. How long you lived here?
9: The late 90s, so...
1: A long time.
9: About 30, almost 30 years.
1: Yeah, what keeps you here? Let's talk about the good stuff in the neighborhood first. What have you enjoyed about Transcona?
9: Well, Kildonan Meadow is a good neighborhood, good mix of houses, and you know, people come and go, but it's always been good people, and enjoy the neighborhood. It's got everything we need. Since living here, they've redeveloped the city yards, and now it's a very walkable neighborhood. You can walk to the grocery store, and
1: so there's been some improvements here that have, that it sounds like, in Transcona.
9: Absolutely.
1: Yeah. Do you, as a rule, do you vote in municipal elections?
9: Yes, I do.
1: Okay. Do you know how you're voting this year?
9: No, I don't.
1: Okay.
9: You know, the Russ Wyatt thing has kind of changed things up. You know, when Russ stepped away, I realized I was going to have to learn the other who the other candidates are and make a decision. And time's gone by, and I haven't really done that. And now Russ is stepping back, and I haven't decided what that means yet. So I'm really the, I guess, the right voter to talk to, for the candidates to talk to, because I don't know who I'm voting for.
1: So because you said when Russ stepped away you weren't sure, does that mean that you would have voted for him in the past?
9: Yes.
1: Yeah. And so this year you're not sure you want to vote for him. Why?
9: Well, I'm trying to get my head around the controversies and whatnot. I don't.
1: He's facing charges, people will know, allegations not proved in court, but he has been charged with multiple charges for drug and sexual assault charges. So that's what you're talking about when
9: yes,
1: you say controversy.
9: Yeah. I want to hear his side of it, but if he's stepping back in, but I wasn't anticipating it. Like that was the main thing, was the fact that, okay, I got my head around the fact that he wasn't running, and now I'm getting my head around the fact that he is.
1: Mm-hmm.
9: You know, a couple of key issues that he's brought forward in terms of in my neighborhood. You know, I think he had a lot to do with the city yard renovation and bringing the public library right into my backyard kind of thing, which is something I appreciated. I mean, not everybody appreciated, because it moved it from other places in Transcona. But and now he's been moving on the East End rec complex, the new pool that they're talking about, again, in right in my neighborhood. I'm right over the tracks from that, and it's something I like to see it developed. And some other developments there are still going on, the vets housing, and you know, another apartment block, other apartment blocks. And I'd like to I've always felt he really does dig into things and gets it done. So
1: what will you ask other candidates should, because of you want to hear his side of it, as you said, Russ Wyatt Moore obviously hasn't lost your vote yet, but you're undecided. So he also hasn't earned your vote. So if other candidates come to your door, what do you want to hear from them that could earn your vote? I'm curious.
9: I think it's the East End rec complex, as they call it, or the pool they're talking about building next to the library. I'll be very interested in hearing what they see as the main issues for the Transcona area as well.
1: Mm-hmm.
9: As well as for the city. I mean, I liked how the mayor has dealt with homelessness. He makes a plan and he works on it. He's hasn't succeeded in everything, but it's progress. So I'd like to hear what the candidates have about that.
1: Mm-hmm. When you bring up the rec area and the pool that you're looking forward to under development here in Transcona, what will that add to your life? Why are you looking forward to that as a resident of this neighborhood?
9: Well, it's something I would participate in, something I would get involved with. My wife loves her aquascience classes, but we drive like 30 minutes to get to it. So something for her, and something I think I would get involved in as well, try to keep active in the swimming pool.
1: If you were to ask one question of a candidate that's going to be on later this morning, is there anything we could put to them that would help you with your decision?
9: I guess right now I'm focused on the East End. Like, what is their opinion on moving forward on the East End Rec Center?
1: Perfect. I'm going to write that down, and we'll ask on your behalf, because you're probably going to be done your coffee by then. But if you're here, we'll put you back on, Miles. Okay. Thank you very much. Nice to meet you here.
9: Okay, thanks.
1: Yeah. Great to meet people in their neighborhood. That's for Miles Monroe. We just interrupted his morning coffee at Sal's, and he's here with his questions for candidates and his concerns in Transcona. We're here all morning at Sal's, 1570 Regent Avenue West. We've already heard from one candidate, Chris Giesbrecht. We have three others still ahead to come here on Information Radio.
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1: just saying hello to folks here in Transcona, including the head of Sal's, who has just popped in. I don't know if you'll see him on camera, but thanking him for letting us make this the community studio for us this morning. Well, as I mentioned, we're going to news of the day. The tech giant Meta has had its share of criticisms over the years, but maybe none as big as those glasses. The backlash to the AI Ray-Bans, a lot of people are nicknaming them pervert glasses. Meta has reportedly is now looking to release a new version of these glasses without the controversial camera. For his view, tech columnist Francis Sim joined us.
11: Good morning.
1: How significant is it for Meta to develop a version of these AI glasses without the camera, in your view?
11: It's very significant, and they're doing it, I think, in response to the backlash. Meta has sold over 7 million of these glasses, and some reports is that they're up like 200% this year. So it's significant, very popular, but so has the backlash, and that's why they're, I think, launching a version without the cameras, even though it's a probably the most popular feature. Because Meta just settled a social media lawsuit. We talked about this a little while ago, $18 billion in the U.S., in response to, parents and states saying that they violated, you know, the rights of kids and families with social media. And so Meta settled instead of waiting for the laws to catch up. And so I think that's what's happening here, is they're trying to get ahead of and release a version without the camera, so that this backlash, which we'll talk about, hopefully doesn't result in legal changes or regulatory changes that would make their lives more difficult.
1: So can you dig a bit deeper for us into what's driving the backlash?
11: There's two sort of areas. One is that when you wear these glasses, then they look just like regular sunglasses for the most part. And, I think they've partnered with Ray-Ban. So it's the first time where you put these tech things on your face and they don't look like, you know, some wonky computer. They look like just real glasses. One of the problems is that there's an indicator that indicates when it's recording, a little light that pops up. There's been some reports that people have put stickers over that light or, in fact, drilled out the indicator light. So that's problem number one, because people don't know they're being recorded when these glasses are on. And Meta's responded in August and basically what we called bricked these devices. So anybody that did that, the devices just effectively don't work in the way that they're supposed to. But the bigger issue is the fact that people are wearing them and recording people in public. And it's different than a phone. When you hold a phone up, well, you have a sense that it's kind of an odd thing, and that somebody's there with the phone and taking your picture. So you have a certain way to respond to that kind of camera situation. But with the glasses, you could be doing everything from scratching your nose to, tucking in your shirt, and somebody's recording you with these glasses and you have absolutely no idea. Or, like in the UK, one of the pubs that has over 800 locations banned them entirely because, you know, if you're in at a pub or a nightclub, well, you might have like a drink and you might be doing silly things that you just never want on tape.
1: Mm-hmm. Despite all the discomfort, though, people are talking about and your examples, smart glasses with cameras they've still been selling, right?
11: Yeah, and shipments apparently are up 212% this year, according to a research firm. And Samsung and Google are just about to launch their own version of the glasses. Meta owns the market, basically 84%, and they want to continue to own the market. So I think that's why they're trying to be responsive to this backlash. The last thing they want is another competitor to come out and people start moving towards them because they think they're, you know, safer, better, etc. Meta's, you know, been in the news a lot lately for you know, the online stuff with harms, and they don't want that to be their brand here either. It's spreading past just like the tech users. People are using it, like, think about people that have vision impairments issues. There's over, you know, there's over a million people in Canada that have sight issues. Well, these glasses can help, read prescription labels potentially. Or if you have dyslexia, they can translate it. Or if you speak maybe Mandarin and things are written in English, well, they can translate that from English to Mandarin for you. So there's lots of situations that have driven this demand in addition to the technophiles that just want to wear them for fun.
1: Is there a case to be made, do you think, Francis, for having the camera?
11: Yeah, so over 2 billion people worldwide have vision impairments. And so the Vision Association like the one in Canada, in the UK, have said, well, the UK has been sort of the leaders in terms of the backlash, because the UK has been dealing with surveillance for a long, long time. There have been traffic cameras there. Anybody that watches the UK TV show knows that there's traffic cameras everywhere. And so the citizens are feeling, you know, that their privacy are being violated. But associations that, you know, support people that have vision impairments, for example, are saying, well, this is what AI is supposed to do. It's supposed to come into our lives and make them better. And if you take away the camera, what does that mean for people that, you know, elders, for example, that might be able to age in place in the home on their own or with some assisted living without having to move somewhere else, because these glasses can help them do their day-to-day lives, or somebody that has dyslexia can help them understand and live their life. And so there is a bit of a pushback that's legitimate from these organizations. They don't represent all the users, but there's legitimate uses for sure.
1: Before you go this morning, what do you think people should do about all these smart glasses that can record anyone, anywhere? What's kind of a parting thought from you?
11: Yeah, so assume everywhere you go that somebody may be recording you. And I think that's the way it's going to be for the next 1 to 2 years. This is the first time really where we're seeing AI come into the physical world. It's going to come in other areas as well. If you're wearing these glasses, make sure that people know you're wearing these glasses where possible. In most places, it's illegal to wear these glasses in washrooms, in locker rooms, in public public pools. There's lots of spaces where you're not allowed to wear them. So be very wary of when you have them on, where you're allowed to wear them. And a number of small businesses around the country are starting to put up signs that ban these AI smart glasses. So just be attentive and be respectful. It's fine to play with these things and try them out, but just be mindful that not everybody's comfortable with it. And so have a conversation if you're in a space where you think people may not know that you're wearing these glasses. It's an easy thing to do, and I think that's good for Canada.
1: All right, Francis, thank you.
11: Thank you for having me.
1: Francis Sims is our technology columnist. I spoke with him yesterday. He's Associate Dean in the Faculty of Applied Sciences and Technology at Humber Polytechnic. I'm Marcy Marcusa. We're live with our election show in the Salles at 1570 Regent Avenue West, and great to have you with us. It's getting busy in here now. In the next hour of the show, it's Democracy in Action as we hear from more candidates that want your vote on October 28th. They want to sit on City Council. We're going to hear from Nathan Dagdick, who spent his career fixing and maintaining Winnipeg's infrastructure. He wants to take those skills to City Hall. Also, Laura Maisman will be with us. She spent most of her adult life volunteering at local community centers or overseeing 63 clubs all over the city. She wants to take that passion into a job as counselor. Who will win? It is your vote October 28th, and we'll be here all morning. A couple things to mention weather-wise. Light rain continues to fall, and in Winnipeg it's 14, and we have a risk of a thunderstorm still with us early this morning. Really wet out there to start. And in traffic, a lot of calls coming in. Abenaki-Meekin on St. Mary's. The street lights aren't out, but the street lamps are out. So it's just really dark through that whole area right now. And if you have any other issues, 788-3093. Here's Heather with headlines.
2: A number of Manitoba municipalities will have mayors and councillors returning to office next term without facing an election. Several races saw candidates acclaimed because no one ran against them. Some rural politicians see that as a sign of confidence in their local leadership. But one acclaimed mayor, Niverville's Mayor Myron, wonders if the community has enough quality individuals who are willing to lead. Some experts in sex ed are disappointed the province is still allowing parents to opt out. A new health curriculum in Manitoba rolled out this fall, part of a pilot in schools that volunteered to take part. We're going to hear more in our next local news coming up at 7:30.
1: All right. Thank you, Heather.
2: Thank you.
1: I also want to add a thank you here for our location, our community studio this morning at Sal's. I want to thank Dave Patrician for having us here. So he's just walked in. I want to make sure I got that on air. We're coming up to 7 o'clock. The latest in national and international news is ahead. And then why don't you call us? We're going to have a story about this. We're following the province revamping the curriculum on sex ed. The premier says parents will still have the right to pull their kids out of classes. What do you think of that? 788-3205. We'll get calls on through the show.
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14: Thank you.
2: This is World Report. Good morning. I'm Marcia Young. Prime Minister Mark Carney says that Ottawa has looked into how Canada would handle a potential U.S. military invasion. That is according to a wide-ranging interview with the New York Times. World Report co-host John Northcott has been reading through the piece along with an interview Carney gave to the Wall Street Journal. And John joins me now. John, Carney covered a lot of ground in these interviews, but let's start with those remarks on defense and security planning.
14: Marcy, the New York Times notes that with Trump's repeated references to Canada as a 51st state and calling the Prime Minister governor, Carney said that a military invasion by the U.S. was something he had considered, telling the paper, quote, I think you have a responsibility in these roles to look at what he calls, quote, the extreme tail risk, referring to such preparation as risk management, and that, quote, it would be irresponsible not to. Carney makes it clear that he was not prepared to discuss details, but there has been reporting around how Canada might combat an invasion by the largest military force in the world and the suggestion that we would have to resort to guerrilla-style hit-and-run warfare. Less aggressively, but no less seriously, Carney emphasized the need for Canada to maintain its sovereignty and that he was working to reduce Canada's reliance on the U.S. for everything from communication satellites to fighter jets.
2: What more did the Prime Minister have to say, John?
14: It's an important point, Marcia, that he's not sitting down and discussing domestic issues with Canadian media. Carney's messaging in the New York Times and the Wall Street Journal is aimed squarely at a U.S. audience and the wider world as well. He emphasized building bridges to the EU, emphasizing the need to diversify, but adding that by building new relationships, that would, quote, make us stronger and make us a better partner for the United States.
2: Thank you, John.
14: Thanks, Marcia.
2: My World Report co-host John Northcott joining me in studio. A federal judge ordered U.S. President Donald Trump to restore White House access for CNN, MS Now, and Politico. The ruling was handed down early this morning. The judge found the administration likely violated due process rights. The Trump administration banned access to the media organizations without warning or an appeal process. Government lawyers argued White House access is a privilege and cited national security concerns, but the court rejected those claims. It granted a temporary order restoring access while the broader legal challenge plays out. Chinese President Xi Jinping is in Washington for a three-day state visit. The intention is to renew China's relationship with the U.S. She was given a red carpet welcome by U.S. President Donald Trump, complete with military bands and a flypast. Today, they get down to business with an agenda dominated by trade frictions and the race for AI dominance. Laura Westbrook reports.
15: When Chinese President Xi Jinping and his wife Peng Liwen arrived in the United States, President Donald Trump and First Lady Melania Trump were there to greet them. Presidents rarely meet world leaders at Joint Base Andrews. The symbolic gesture showing the importance the U.S. president is placing on this visit. Speaking to reporters at the White House after welcoming President Xi, Trump brushed off the fact that the Chinese president had not given him a similar airport welcome when he visited Beijing in May.
16: Meeting. It was a great greeting, and I think they appreciate it.
15: In a written statement, President Xi said the two countries should promote a stable relationship that is premised on cooperation and keeps competition within bounds. An early breakthrough came when Treasury Secretary Scott Bessent announced the two countries had agreed to a two-month extension to the trade truce, which had been due to expire in November. But behind the smiles and ceremony, there remains points of friction over Taiwan and artificial intelligence. Kerry Brown teaches Chinese studies at King's College London.
17: I mean, the most substantive things are clearly going to be what kind of agreement they cannot have on AI without giving up the fact that both are claiming to or wanting to be the dominant force in this.
15: These two leaders could meet again twice more this year. Experts say Xi's state visit is more about stabilization of the relationship and keeping the momentum going until the next meeting. Laura Westbrook for CBC News, Hong Kong.
2: Australia says it is the victim of an AI breach. It could be the first known instance of an AI agent hacking a government website. Prime Minister Anthony Albanese says an OpenAI agent infiltrated a Medicare statistics site. The incident happened in June. The company says it only became aware of it in August. Albanese says OpenAI then waited until this month to inform him.
18: I spoke with the CEO of OpenAI, Sam Altman, to express Australia's extreme concern about this incident. And I also expressed my disappointment that it took the company way too long to inform the government what had occurred and the nature of the way that that notification occurred as well was unacceptable.
19: OpenAI alerted Australia about the breach in an email sent to a general government agency box. The company says there is no evidence the AI agent accessed patient records. Cyber experts say this is another sign AI technology risks speeding out of control. There are 10 days left to go in Quebec's provincial election campaign. The five main party leaders met for one last showdown last night. They discussed the economy, healthcare, and the future of the province. The televised leaders' debate was broadcast on Radio-Canada. Cathy Siné has the story.
20: As the election campaign enters the home stretch, polls constantly show a lack of interest in separation. But in last night's debate, the question was front center and emotional.
21: Il y a le camp de l'espoir.
22: C'est pas de la
21: moi, je vais
22: bien.
21: Moi, j'ai très bien.
23: Moi, je suis dans le camp de l'ambition.
20: Parti québécois leader Paul Saint-Pierre Plamondon faced three opponents: Quebec Conservative Party leader Éric Duhem, Liberal Party Charles Milliard, and CAQ leader Christine Fréchette. Right now, the Parti québécois stands a good chance of forming the next government. It's promised to hold a referendum after U.S. President Donald Trump leaves office.
21: N'ayez pas peur, c'est
20: Paul Saint-Pierre Plamondon, referring to former Parti québécois Premier Jacques Parizeau, who said, "Don't be scared of your democracy." For Quebec Liberal Party leader Charles Milliard, this election is not only about change, but also about a referendum, saying he sees little difference in the positions of the other candidates on this issue.
24: Alors, je vous regarde, les quatre, vous êtes quatre nuances de oui.
20: I look at the four of you, your four nuances of the yes side, says Milliard. But for Quebec Solidaire spokesperson Ruba Gazal, Quebec independence has to be inclusive.
25: Ça va se faire avec le peuple, pour le peuple.
20: This was the last opportunity for the main party leaders to engage Quebecers in a debate facing their opponents in prime time before the vote on October 5th. Cathy Siné, CBC News, Montreal.
19: Communities in northwestern Ontario are urging the provincial government to move to permanent daylight saving time. They want to join Manitoba in adopting permanent daylight time. Come November 1st, Manitobans will no longer have to set their clocks back an hour. And as Karen Pauls reports, northwestern Ontarians don't want to be stuck in the past.
26: Come on over.
19: Manitoba Premier Wab Canoe has this invitation to communities just over the Ontario border.
26: Join Manitoba. We'd love to have you.
19: For more than a century, several dozen communities west of Thunder Bay have aligned their clocks with Winnipeg, not Toronto. But while Manitoba will keep its clocks on daylight saving time year-round as of November 1st, Ontario residents will fall back an hour. Rick Dumas is the mayor of Marathon and head of the Northwestern Ontario Municipal Association, which Wednesday sent a letter to Ontario Premier Doug Ford.
27: We're asking the premier to follow Manitoba and go with the daylight savings time, so we're all on the same page in regards to our economics, our travel, our time.
28: There's a complexity here that more than just sitting out in the deck and enjoying a longer day or going to school when it's not dark.
19: Doug Lawrence is the mayor of Sioux Lookout. He wants a coordinated approach.
28: 35,000 aircraft movements per year out of the Sioux Lookout Airport. For, let's say, telemedicine and specialists seeing patients, the time available to do that gets narrowed down and limited.
19: There are a couple of communities in northwestern Ontario that never change their clocks.
29: I would say Atikokan is the place where time stood still. So
19: Mayor Rob Ferguson says it wouldn't be that hard to get used to.
29: I think it's something that's kind of long overdue, actually.
19: The organization representing First Nations communities says Manitoba's decision will have real and immediate implications, especially in the winter months. CBC News reached out to Ford's office, but didn't get a response. Karen Pauls, CBC News, Winnipeg. That is the latest national and international news from World Report. For news anytime, cbcnews.ca. And if your kids have questions about what they hear in the news, we have answers. Check out cbckidsnews.ca. I'm Marcia Young.

0: week of September. It's raining in Transcona. That's where we are. It's our community studio for one of our special election shows. This is Information Radio. I'm Marcy Marcuse. You're on CBC 89.3 FM, 990 AM on that app and on YouTube. Well, hi, neighbor. Part of Winnipeg will get that. This hour on the show, we're going to talk to a couple of candidates that want to be your next councillor here in Transcona when you go to the polls October 28th. Nathan Dagdick will talk to us momentarily. Nathan spent his career fixing and maintaining Winnipeg's infrastructure, from the water we drink to the roads we drive on and the parks we walk through. Now he wants to take those skills to City Hall. We'll talk with him. Also, Laura Maisman will be here this hour. She spent most of her adult life either volunteering at local community centres or overseeing the 63 community clubs all over Winnipeg, and she also thinks she should be the next councillor. Stay tuned. Your candidate interviews are coming up. We're also meeting voters here. Our location is Salisbury House, 1570 Regent Avenue West. So come on down, have a seat, tell us what you want to ask. We'll put questions to councillors. You can also write to us at my Facebook page, which is Marcy Marcuse Online. Right now, let's go to some news of the day. Heather Wells is in with developments.
1: Good morning. Well, an addiction medicine specialist says toxic drugs are wreaking havoc on the lives of those using substances. Dr. Paxton Bach, co-medical director at the BC Centre on Substance Use, says the supplies become more potent and more volatile. Preliminary numbers from Manitoba's Office of the Chief Medical Examiner show 141 suspected substance-related deaths in the first 4 months of this year. A Manitoba community is rallying around a farmer facing firearms charges. RCMP say in mid-August, a farmer near Carmen learned people were stealing fuel from his property. They say he went to the location and fired gunshots toward the thieves' vehicles. No one was hurt, but the farmer now faces 6 firearms-related charges. His neighbor says those charges should be dropped. We'll hear from him in our next local news coming up at 7:30.
0: All right. Thanks, Heather.
1: Thank you.
0: It sure is dark and kind of stormy. No, I shouldn't say use the word storm, Abby. It's just wet. You can tell it's just going to be a rainy one today.
2: Yes, we have a rain. We have fog. We have thunderstorms. These are the early story across much of the province today. But that should clear as we get into the day. But the thunderstorms are definitely going to be moving towards the far north parts of the province. In the southern regions, we will start to see the rain taper off for something more like a warmer day with a sunnier condition through the afternoon. Most of the regions in the south will push from 19 to 25. Here in the Red River Valley, Winnipeg starts with light rain, still 14 degrees, showers and thunder risks still in the forecast. That should give way to a mix of sun and clouds late this afternoon with light winds as we push a high to about 21 later. And for the northern part, we're looking at temperatures around 8 degrees in the Churchill area to 14 around Norway House with misty conditions and, of course, fog still being spotted in some areas. Highs would get close to 21. But for Winnipeg, light rain right now, 14, on our way to a high of 21.
0: All right. Thanks very much, Abby.
2: Thank you.
0: Well, traffic is sure picking up. We've got big windows in the Salles. I'm looking out on Regent here, and you can just, it's so busy, even though it's only 7:13 a.m. And there's problems out there as well to report. So, Chloe Friesen, what's going on?
3: Hello, good morning. Yeah, dark and rainy out there, made darker by power outages, which are affecting the commute for a lot of folks right there, right now. So the lights are out at the following intersections: Dunkirk and St. Vitel, Abenaki-Mikina and St. Mary's, St. Mary's and St. Vitel. Also hearing that some of the street lamps are also affected, so the commute is extra dark. Make sure you are treating those as four-way stops. We'll update you as things hopefully change. Also keeping an eye on a collision at Isabel and Salter at Logan. This is in the intersection blocking your southbound left turn lane and median lane and eastbound curb lane. So if you're heading northbound and southbound, keep right. If you're heading eastbound, keep left. And of course, if you're seeing anything else out there that is slowing you down on your commute, if I missed any intersections where the power is out, give us a call, 204-788-3093.

0: Well, as I mentioned, Nathan Dagdick has spent his career with the city. He's been an operator for local infrastructure. In other words, he's the guy who'd fix ruptured water pipes in the dead of winter or clear the paths in your favorite city park and stick handle parking at a Bomber game. However, he wants to continue maintaining infrastructure with a new title. Inside City's Hall, he's running as Transcona's next city councillor. And Nathan Dagdick joins us live at Sal's as the next candidate on the hot seat. Good morning.
1: Good morning. Thank you very much.
0: It's not that hot. Don't worry. Why do you want to transfer your skills and trade what you're already doing for a job as counselor?
1: I really want to be able to help my community more, and the best way that I can is by being a city councilor. I have dedicated 10 years of my career to the city of Winnipeg itself, and I feel like I could do more by becoming Transcona's next city councillor, able to advocate, to listen to taxpayers, respect taxpaying dollars again, and actually be the voice for the people of Transcona and actually let them be heard for once.
0: What does let them be heard for once mean?
1: I feel that sometimes councillors forget what the job is about. I mean, our current councillor has been in the position since 2002 with one term missed due to personal reasons, and I feel like Transcona has been pushed aside and forgotten about in many ways, with our East of the Red Recplex being delayed and delayed and delayed. Our roads are crumbling. I mean, if you look in South Transcona, for example, they still have gravel back lanes.
0: How much do you hear about that from the voters at the doors, and what would you do about it?
1: I really want to make sure that I am the most accessible councillor here in Transcona has ever seen. I have a guarantee already that if elected, my ward office will be open Monday to Friday. If I'm not required to be at City Hall, I am in my ward office till 7 p.m. so that anybody and everybody in the ward can come talk to me about what their problems are and that we can come up with solutions, as well hosting monthly town hall meetings at the same time, at the same place, so that everybody knows where it is, where it's going to be held, and that people can come to me in a public setting and hold me to the fire, if you will.
0: You brought up one of the things that a voter brought up. Miles Monroe was having coffee at Sal's. We pulled him on, and he said one of his priorities, that he's undecided, so his vote's up for grabs, but he is talking about that East of the Red Recplex. So just for the rest of, you know, if Winnipeggers are listening and not from this neighborhood, it's 100,000 square feet. It's a big rec center, aquatic center. It's been long promised. They were supposed to, I think, begin this year. How would you push for that? For shovels in the ground, if you were a councillor, for example?
1: There are multiple ways we can push for it. First off, we need to get that funding from provincial and federal government. I have no problem if the mayor is not doing something. I will jump in and head to these meetings myself. I'll send monthly or weekly or bi-weekly emails and request meetings constantly to be able to do this. This is something Transcona needs. It's something Transcona has been promised. And we're a huge developing area. We have huge developments coming up. We have Canterbury Park being developed even more. We have the waters now just on the other side of Dugald being developed. As well, if you believe it or not, Dawson Crossing across the street from the Mint, that is still part of Transcona, believe it or not, and that's being developed as we speak. And eventually, in due time, South Transcona could possibly be developed, and where are all those people supposed to go? We have huge areas coming up, and we need a place for that. They're able to have a recreational facility here in Transcona.
0: I always like people to hear a little bit about the personalities of those folks that would be candidates, and I'm wondering what you would say to people about it's one thing to try to get something done. It's another thing to have the gumption to do it. Are you by nature a dogged person, or are you a research person? Or you tell us a little bit about your nature.
1: I am a research person. I am a person who listens to people who are experts in fields. I am no means an expert in certain fields, but I will sit down, go to these meetings, actually talk and listen to them, ask the tough questions, ask questions. Is this actually feasible, or are we just blowing smoke?
0: Let me ask you about some of the things in your platform that you're running on. So you've talked about how your experience, obviously working directly with infrastructure, shaped your campaign and your action plan. What would you do to help on the roads, and what areas of Transcona need the most help?
1: Right now, Brewster Bay. Brewster Bay is an absolute disaster of a road. It's so bad that they're actually not putting any more maintenance into it. And the city has no proactive maintenance. We all know this. The city waits and waits and waits until millions of dollars later we decide to either rip up a road, close a facility, not just roads, but close a community center, a pool, a rink, things like that, instead of actually doing some proactive maintenance to help prevent these things from collapsing in a way.
0: You've also incorporated infrastructure experience into a safety plan for kids. What is that about?
1: So what that does is, I don't know about you guys, if you guys have kids or anybody listening on kids, I just want you to imagine this. A Sunday morning, it's major snowfall, and then your kids get ready for work and ready for school, and they start walking out, and there's 3 feet of snow on the sidewalk. If you guys don't know, it takes up to 72 hours for sidewalks and school zones to be cleared. And I did as a kid. I'm sure some of you guys did it as a kid out there. Where do you walk? You walk on the road. I made it as by walking on the road. You made it as walking on the road. Doesn't mean little Johnny's going to make it walking on the road. We have new drivers coming in who may not have experienced our winters and people not paying attention in even school zones. And it's a disaster waiting to happen. So I just really want to make sure that we're clearing just 2 blocks of school zones of sidewalks so that we're able to actually have kids safely get to school. As well, it relieves the congestion inside the pickup, morning pickup and morning drop off, and the afternoon pickup by having parents able to drop their kids off.

0: say that's an issue from a Transcona perspective?
1: It's an issue. Transit is an issue here in Transcona. For example, on Rougeau Avenue, you can't get a bus on Saturday or Sunday. So you have to walk to KP Mall or Club Regent Casino. That is a 30-minute walk in some places. And for me, as a young guy, it may not be an issue. But for a person with a mobility issue, a person with a disability, a senior, we've had plus 40 weather for a week straight in the early summer. And then we have minus 45 coming right around the corner. Walking half an hour in these conditions is a nightmare, not just for these people, but for parents as well. Trying to wrangle a small kid for a half-hour walk is crazy.
0: And to interject, what would you do to improve transit service in Transcona?
1: The biggest thing is I want to create the Transit Advisory Integration Committee. This takes the riders, the drivers, seniors, everybody who rely on this system every single day to help shape and form it. Because if we have a transit system that doesn't work for public, we just have buses driving on the road. So if we use these people who rely on it every day, who know these routes, who can help shape and form it, why are we not doing this? Why are we allowing people at City Hall who may not have taken a bus for over 15 years make these decisions? Let's listen to the people who rely on the system every single day to help shape and form it.
0: Nathan Dagdick, good luck on October 28th.
1: Thank you very much. I greatly appreciate it.
0: Yeah, thanks for being on CBC with us.
1: Thank you so very much.
0: So we're interviewing the candidates. This is Democracy in Action. Nathan Dagdick is a candidate here in Transcona. We have two more candidates to come who are also running for office. They'll be with us live on CBC. Candidate Russ Wyatt, the incumbent, was unavailable to join us today. 7:22 is the time right now. I just want to mention something small here, but it is big, because when you really realize who puts their name in to run for public office, I love being out here talking to the candidates. They come in with their partners, they come in with their kids, they come in with their parents in some cases. It's very much a family affair when someone decides to put their name forward for you, for us. So remember to vote on October 28th.
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0: 7:23 the time right now. I'm RC Marcuse on location in Transcona this morning for our election show. Also covering news of the day, though. So stay with us. We have local news coming up at 7:30, and then we're going to have some talk about the province's new sex ed curriculum. It is rolling out. The premier has said that he believes that Wabkinu says parents can pull their kids out of the province's new health and sex ed curriculum. We're wondering what you think of that. There's a new curriculum, and as a parent, though, you can decide to opt out. Good idea, bad idea, concerns, love it, don't like it. 788-3205 is where you can reach us. It is time almost for morning sports. I just want to mention that we have problems in traffic. So we have lights that are out in different areas of the city. We have street lights that are making it very dark, so it's really out. We also have some traffic lights that are out. A lot of this is centered around Abenoji-Mekinon, St. Mary's, and the area around there. Please call Chloe Friesen if you have updates. She'll be back with a full traffic report after your 7:30 news. The number to call is 788-3093. That's 788-3093. Weather-wise, as we continue to mention, it's a wet morning here in Winnipeg and across a lot of the province. Light rain in Winnipeg, 14. Misty in Brandon, 14. It is cloudy in Thompson, 13. Winnipeg today will get to a high of 21, and it's probably going to be a mix of sun and cloud for us late this afternoon. We'll have to wait to see some sun. Let's go to Scott Regier, who's here next with Morning Sports. Hi, Scott.
3: Hey there, Marcy.
0: So let's start in the CFL. It's official. Zach Collaros has been ruled out, unfortunately, for Friday's Bomber game against Toronto.
3: Yeah, I had Coach Mike O'Shea confirmed as much meeting with the media yesterday. So Drew Brown will be under center tomorrow. The second time Brown will step in for an injured Collaros this season. Shortly after being reacquired by Winnipeg, Brown took over starting responsibilities back in week 6. Coincidentally enough, that was also against the Argonauts. Brown says that the extra time with the team has given him more confidence heading into this game.
4: Yeah, I mean, I think anytime you spend more time in something, you're more comfortable, you know, and also just continuing to learn the guys. We've had a couple weeks or however long it's been where I've gotten to kind of just observe and see what guys do well and maybe how to throw at certain guys. Stuff like that.
3: That's Drew Brown. The coach, Mike O'Shea, did not provide any updates on his other injured veterans. Nick Dembski and Brady Oliveira both missed practice yesterday, although they're both listed as available for tomorrow's game.
0: Let's go to baseball.

0: Oh, the Toronto Blue Jays not making a return to the postseason after all the excitement last year.
1: No, they lost their first game of a doubleheader to the Orioles yesterday and lost with it a chance to return to the playoffs. A disappointing season, obviously, with the Jays making it to Game 7 of the World Series last time around. At the heart of their underachievement has been Vladimir Guerrero Jr. In the first year of the richest deal in franchise history, Vladdy has floundered. He has hit neither for average nor power. Consider this. He's making around $4.5 million per home run hit this season. And now he's made things worse. In a Spanish language interview, he defended his contract this way.
2: I want people to understand one thing. The money they gave me wasn't for what I'm going to do. It was for what I already did. They didn't pay me because I'm going to hit 40 every year. They paid me for what I already accomplished. People are confused about that.
1: Huh. So the Jays paid him for what he already accomplished? That comment's almost as rich as Vladdy now is. Before he signed his deal, the apex of Vladdy's career was probably winning the home run derby at the All-Star game. He had not yet led the team to an appearance in a World Series. Many former players have come to Vladdy's defense, including Canadian legend Joey Votto, who says, quote unquote, "Vladdy did earn his contract. He's a young superstar who's going to have a fantastic career and retire as a Blue Jay and a Hall of Fame player just like his dad." That said, as someone that has said silly things in my past, this is not Vladdy at his best.
0: Let's finish with the story of a history-making gymnast.
3: Oksana Shutsuvitna, in the vault, the unified team.
4: And Oksana is quite a powerhouse. This is a very strong event for her. Beautiful vault.
1: All right, so that's play-by-play, Marcy, from the 1992 Barcelona Olympics. They marked Oksana Shutsuvitna's debut at the Games. She's still going. Shutsuvitna's representing Uzbekistan this week at the Asian Games. She just finished fourth in the vault final. And she says this isn't her swan song from the sport. If Shutsuvitna has her way, that will come at the Los Angeles Olympics when she will be 53 years old. The secret to her historic longevity? Well, she says it's her deep love for the sport and her shift towards enjoying the process without pressure and taking a rational, balanced approach to training. I would suggest exceptional genes probably have something to do with it, too.
0: What is going on? Kay, how old are you?
1: Older than her, but not by much.
0: Well, I don't mind sharing. I'm 52. So I'm just saying you can always tell who's reacting to these stories. You can tell their age. Because she's 53, and I just went, what? Well, that's amazing.
1: I went and
0: doing
1: watched
0: vault
1: her this morning
0: and gymnastics
1: in the video. Yeah,
0: and
1: she looks like she's a teenager.
0: Incredible.
1: I mean, I put my socks on this morning and I had a smile on my face going, I did that very well.
0: No, gymnastics is just ruthless on your body. I just find that phenomenal.
1: Yeah.
0: All right.
1: Yeah.
0: Thanks a lot, Scott. Take care.
1: You bet.
0: That is Scott Regier with Morning Sports on CBC. I'm Marcy Marcuse. Thanks for joining us here on Information Radio, live from Winnipeg. Not downtown this morning, though, at our CBC studio. We are at a community studio, I like to call it, Salisbury House, 1570 Regent Avenue West. If you want to join us, we're talking to those that want to be counselor here in the upcoming election. Laura Maisman will join us after the news. She's spent a lot of her life involved with local community centers. She wants to take her passion for community to City Hall, so we'll hear more about her and her platform. She's here live. You can also join us or you can send questions to 788-3205. Right now, your CBC News from Manitoba.
5: This is CBC News. Good morning. I'm Heather Wells in Winnipeg at 7:30. It is a damp 14 degrees. Still a little bit of light rain out there, but it's not going to be with us all day. We'll see a mix of sun and clouds by late this afternoon. A bit of a south breeze and a high of 21. The humidex this afternoon, 26. An addiction medicine specialist says toxic drugs are wreaking havoc on the lives of those using substances. Dr. Paxton Bach, a co-medical director at the British Columbia Center on Substance Use, says the supply has become more potent and more volatile. He says unpredictable street drugs are also making it more difficult when people want to stop using.
6: In my world as a doctor, where I'm working in a hospital to try and provide treatment for individuals who are using substances, where I'm trying to stabilize them and help them access evidence-based treatment, it has become impossibly difficult. It has become so much more challenging than it ever has been before. And really, I don't recognize my job compared to 10 years ago.
5: Fox says the response to the drug crisis isn't going to look the same everywhere, but timely access to evidence-based treatment is key. So, he says, is addressing reasons people are using substances like trauma, homelessness, and chronic pain. There have been 141 suspected substance-related deaths in the first 4 months of this year. Those are preliminary numbers from Manitoba's Office of the Chief Medical Examiner. A number of Manitoba municipalities will have mayors and councillors returning to office next term without facing an election this fall. Several races saw candidates acclaimed because no one ran against them. Some rural politicians see that as a sign of confidence in their local leadership. But acclaimed Niverville Mayor Myron Dick says there is another way to look at it.
7: The other side to that is there enough quality individuals in Niverville, Manitoba in general, that are willing to grab the helm of leading their community, the time that it takes, the sacrifice that it is.
5: Dick worries some municipalities don't even have enough candidates to fill their council seats, meaning they will have to appoint some people to those positions. Sherilyn Knox is another mayor who has been acclaimed in Portage la Prairie, and Winkler's mayor Harry Siemens is also back without opposition. A rural southeast community is rallying around a farmer facing firearms charges. RCMP say in mid-August, a farmer near Carmen was alerted to people stealing fuel from his property. The man went to the location and fired gunshots towards the thieves' vehicles. No one was hurt, but the farmer now faces six firearm-related charges. His neighbor, Mike Frimmer, says property owners should have more protections.
8: They can protect their property by whatever means. I'm not asking you to take a gun and point it at people. I think that would be horrific. But I do believe that the people that are basically coming onto these properties, they have no right to be there, so they should have a consequence.
5: Frimmer set up an online funding page to help his neighbor's legal fees. It's raised more than $43,000. The case is now making its way through the justice system. Some experts in sex ed are disappointed the province is still allowing parents to opt out. A new health curriculum in Manitoba rolled out this fall as part of a pilot in schools that are volunteering to be part of it. There are lessons on gender identity, healthy relationships, and consent. The premier says parents can ask to have these conversations at home. Jay Fiedler at the Sexuality Education Resource Center thinks opting out amounts to censoring students from important life lessons.
9: Quite honestly, for like sexual health, home and community delivery kind of means opting out in practicality.
5: The Education Department has guidelines to help teachers navigate requests to opt out. You can hear more on this story coming up in this next half hour right here on Information Radio. Well, Prime Minister Mark Carney has told the New York Times he studied the possibility of some sort of U.S.-led military action in Canada. Without giving details, Carney tells the New York Times it would be irresponsible not to prepare for what he calls extreme tail risk. U.S. President Donald Trump has repeatedly mused about turning Canada into the 51st state. You can hear more national and international news coming up on World Report at 8. And you can find the latest Manitoba news updated throughout the day at cbc.ca/Manitoba.
0: All right. Thank you, Heather.
5: Thank you.
0: Abby, I got to make you jealous for a second. Everyone knows that Sal's, where I am this morning, 1570 Region Avenue West, we're covering Transcona Ward.
10: Bring it on.
0: Has these iconic little chocolate donuts.
10: Oh.
0: And I'm going to tell you the bonus of our shift. Like, we were here before 5 o'clock in the morning. So that means the icing was sliding off those babies.
10: Oh,
0: they were so warm. It was amazing. And yes, I'll bring some for the CBC team later. So don't worry.
10: Okay, no jealous.
0: It's donut eating kind of weather because it's gloomy and you want to cozy in. How long is this rain going to last?
10: Well, Marcy, we're looking at this early morning rain and foggy conditions. Of course, the mist across the province to really give way late in the afternoon. That's when we start seeing some clear conditions as temperatures warm up across board. But right now, we're just dealing with that light rain in the Red River Valley, the Pemna Valley region. But the Westman and Parkland area, we're seeing more of like cloudy conditions and misty conditions being reported there with temperatures near 14 degrees in the south. While up north, we're looking at temperatures around 13 and 14s. And around Tudulu Lake, we're seeing 11 there with 8 degrees in the Churchill area where we have also fog to start the day. Afternoon showers in the forecast for the Churchill area. We'll see highs around 14 there. So province-wide, it's more like a murky start. The south is going to enjoy afternoon clearing and some sunshine later, while up north, it's more about some storms still coming your way. But here in Winnipeg, light rain falling 14. It will yield late this afternoon as the sun warms us up to about 21 degrees later.
0: All right. Thanks, Abby.
10: Thank you.
0: Let's go to Chloe Friesen, who's covering a lot of issues in the drive, mostly because of lights being out, right, Chloe?
11: Yes, that is correct. Traffic lights are out at the following intersections and some major ones here. Dunkirk at St. Vitale, Abenoji-Mikina at St. Mary's, and St. Mary's at St. Vitale. That is, of course, causing some backups. And we also heard that some of the street lamps in that in those areas are also affected. So it's extra dark, which is not making things super simple there out on your commute. I do have some good news. The collision at Isabel and Salter at Logan has been cleared. But then I got a call about eastbound Logan at Weston. So still some issues on Logan here. A collision, not entirely sure what lane, but there's also some construction in the area adding to some backups there. This is eastbound Logan just at Weston. As well, got a call from George mentioning southbound Lage at Headmaster Row. There's a small collision. It's in the left-hand lane, but the issue is that there's no lights on those cars that were in the collision that are sitting there. So be aware, be careful, drive slowly. Things are starting to get backed up there at southbound Lagemodiere and Headmaster Row. Thank you, everyone who has called and updated us so far. If you have anything to add to that list, please call us 204-788-3093.
0: Wow, busy morning. All right, thank you, Chloe. Chloe and our team back at our CBC studios on Portage Avenue. We're out in Transcona this morning at the Salzon Region 1570. And we're here for one of our special election shows as we're meeting the candidates who are running for council. There are five of them. And the next person to talk to us is Laura Maisman, who spent decades volunteering at local community clubs. She also oversaw 63 community clubs all throughout the city. Now she wants to put her skills to work as a councillor. Good morning. I was just getting you on mic here. So why do you want to make the move to City Hall? Why are you running?
12: Oh, it makes sense to me. I have been working with the City of Winnipeg in the capacity as the Executive Director with the General Council of Winnipeg Community Centres, and I work really well with the public service. We've made a lot of headway with our community centres, and it feels like the natural progression.
0: In terms of some of your priorities, you have cited safety. What are the safety concerns here in this neighborhood in Transcona?
12: Well, certainly walking on our streets, but we have one of the best trail system in Transcona. And as I'm talking to folks, they're concerned about the grass and the weeds that are growing. And of course, they leave that natural because it takes away from the natural areas. But it's also a concern in terms of safety. Lighting on the trails, lighting on our streets, making sure that we have that infrastructure in place so people can be out and about they want to be.
0: So people, the safety concerns connected to it because it's just too dark in some cases?
12: Yes,
0: and
12: yeah.
0: The brush is overgrown,
12: yeah.
0: And so it's, okay.
12: Safety in that respect, and of course, just in terms of safety. I mean, we can talk about all the activity that's been going on in all of our neighborhoods, but, you know, it's not just policing, it's just about making sure our spaces are safe and well-lit as well.
0: You are looking for talking in your platform about some solutions as well around collaborating for solutions, you say. Your word is collaborate. To addictions and to homelessness. So what are you meaning by that, and who would you collaborate with?
12: Well, certainly I don't have all the solutions, and I think it takes a whole group of community members to be part of the solution. I think I don't know what needs to be done, and so I would reach out to those folks who are working closely with the situation. Certainly End Homelessness Winnipeg, the Main Street Project and Siloam Mission, all of those groups are doing amazing work in our community, and what can we do to put our heads together to try to work on the issues.
0: As you know, we take listener questions as well, voter questions. So I'm just going to scroll here because a number of them have come in specific to Transcona. So one of them is from Jason Carter. So he's citing a crash that happened on Ravenhurst that he says could have resulted in a fatality on a road that, in his view, lacks safe infrastructure. Ravenhurst is a big thorough failure here in Transcona. He's asking, would you, candidate, that's you right now, Laura, would you support immediate implementation of temporary traffic measures? So he's looking for reduced speed zones, barriers, pylons, crossing guards. Every time or whenever a critical incident involving a vulnerable road user happens. So I guess he's looking for more immediate reaction should something unsafe happen, that there'd be some sort of intermediate step that would make things safer. What are your thoughts on
12: that? Yeah, absolutely. And Ravenhurst is not just one street in Transcona. On Devonshire and Transcona Boulevard, where there are no stop signs, so people speed down those streets. And residents in the area are saying, we can't cross. We can't safely cross, and there's going to be accidents because there's cars parked close by or people are speeding. So we can use stop signs. We can use traffic calming devices.
0: Circles, yeah.
12: You know, and even close to the schools, they're temporarily testing some pylons that can help slow vehicles. We need to pay attention to that because with all the development that we have, we're not thinking through what those calming opportunities are.
0: People often talk about the south end of the city for development. So let's talk about that in Transcona. Because if you haven't been to this neighborhood in a while, I'm telling you, it goes on and on and on, and they want to make it bigger. So you have cited the need for more affordable housing in Transcona in the neighborhood, but we've also heard concerns about this huge proposed housing development in South Transcona that's in more of the rural area. Where do you stand on that issue, and whether or not that should be continued to be explored to add population? It's going to add 20,000 people or something. Or, you know, where do you stand on it?
12: Yeah, you know, development's going to happen because the developers have purchased the land. There's no question. But what we do in the city is we expand and we don't plan for the amenities. So from my perspective, community centers. So I went to the secondary master plan open house and asked the question, what are we doing? If we're going to grow that area, what are we doing for third spaces? What are we doing for making sure that it's safe on the roads? So Dugald and Plessy's have to be, they have to be twinned. Even just talking to the firefighter union, they're concerned there isn't the plan for a fire hall in the area. And we need to think those things through. Sure, the houses are going to go up, but what are we doing to support those residents in that area? We've done it before where we just build the homes and hope that the amenities will come. I think we need to plan that better.
0: 7:43, we're live in Transcona with the candidates here. If you want to join us, we're at the Sal's 1570 on Regent Avenue West. There's four other candidates who want to be the next councillor. Incumbent Russ Wyatt is running again. Sean Nason, who's held the seat before, is running again. Why should Transcona voters choose you over the others who are putting their names forward?
12: I have experience. I have experience working with the city and answering the phone calls, answering the emails, and talking to residents already. I'm very comfortable getting out there and setting up open houses and town halls and having those conversations. People want to be heard. They want to be listened to. And that's what we do at the General Council. It's a natural progression for me.
0: Can I just say, because I mentioned this before, everyone's got their personal supporters here, that your mom and dad are here, which I think is so awesome. How's the family feeling about overall, your family and friends feeling about you going public? This is a step, right?
12: It is. It's a big step, and they're really supportive. I will say that my dad has been out knocking on doors, and he's always on the phone, and he's making plans
0: Bob,
12: for me.
0: Right?
12: So, Bob.
0: Good job, Bob.
12: Yeah.
0: Good job. We like to see it. Sal's is clapping for you. It's true, though. This is really the work that goes in for each and every candidate. So thank you for participating in Democracy. Good luck on October 28th.
12: Thank you.
0: Nice to meet you.
12: Nice to meet you, too, Marcy.
0: That's Laura Maisman with us, candidate for City Council here in Transcona. So we have one more candidate to come and interview after 8 o'clock with Sean Nason, who's running for office here. He previously did hold the seat. The incumbent candidate, Russ Wyatt, was unavailable to join us this morning.
13: You know the voices that tell the story of our province. Now you can take them anywhere. 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
0: Oh boy, tomorrow's going to be fun. We asked you to call the listener line and sing this. You probably already recognize one of the most iconic starts to a song in rock history. This is Journey's Don't Stop Believin'. Journey is coming to Winnipeg next week, Tuesday, September 29th. We have a pair of tickets up for grabs. For a chance to win, we have asked you to sing Don't Stop Believin'. We figure you can find the lyrics. You might even know them by heart. Sing the whole tune. Sing a piece of the tune. If you don't love your singing voice, do a dramatic reading of the lyrics. We want it all on the listener line. Everybody who does that will have a chance to win. We'll make a random draw tomorrow, and we'll let you know who's going to see Journey next week in Winnipeg. And yeah, we'll hear some of those singers. 788-3205-204. 788-3205. You have until 9 o'clock this morning to enter. And while we fade out this iconic tune, we have a little bit of time to play a little Journey, I think, this morning. Here's Any Way You Want It on CBC.

0: fading away. Good luck. You've got until 9 o'clock to call us. We want you to sing Don't Stop Believin', their biggest hit on the Lister line. Tomorrow, we'll tell you who's winning and going to the show in Winnipeg on Tuesday. They have a lot of iconic songs. 788-3205 is where you can call. Well, we actually also asked you to call this morning to talk about something else that is making the news. So let's actually take you out of Transcona, even though we're on location this morning, into the news of the day, because Premier Wapkinu has now said parents can pull their kids out of the province's new health and sex education curriculum. The province is revamping the curriculum for the first time in 25 years. Topics around gender identity and menstruation will be introduced earlier at school. Lessons will tackle things like consent and relationships. But not everyone agrees that people should have the option to opt out. Jennifer Watts, an associate professor of education at the University of Manitoba, here's what she told CBC's Josh Crabb.
1: And so I think it's just really important that we don't choose to put an opt-out on these things. It's our responsibility to teach in ways that value people's human right. And so if we've got folks that are choosing not to be part of a curriculum that may expose them to perspectives that allows them to understand different identities, different ways of being, different ways of loving, different ways of being in the world, as well as issues that will help people not perpetrate sexual violence, that should not be an opt-out. I don't get to opt out of who I interact with.
0: So that's Jennifer Watt, an associate professor of education at U of M. Now, Josh Crabb also spoke with Megan Howell for her thoughts on the revamped curriculum. She has a 9-year-old daughter and a 6-year-old son.
2: So traditionally, I think around grade 4 to 5 is when sort of the sex ed curriculum has started. Is that something that is on your mind as a parent?
3: Yeah, I actually asked my daughter last week, because she's in grade 4, I asked her, do you know where babies come from? And she said, they're moms. And I just felt relieved that I didn't have to talk to her about that quite yet, just to preserve that innocence a little bit.
2: What are your thoughts about this, I guess, first up being taught in schools?
3: Well, you'd mentioned like consent was a big focus of the conversation. And I think that's what's been missing from the previous health conversations is consent. And what does that look like? And it extends to their day to day activities as well.
2: It's my understanding that that will be part of the updated health and phys ed curriculum. Is that something you're happy to hear about?
3: I'm happy to hear about that for sure. And just that there's like a consistent messaging that all the kids are getting as well from people that they see 8 hours a day, which is also really helpful. And specifically the phys ed teacher here, there's been, you know, a number of instances that he has had consent conversations with the kids and like what is good and what is bad, and he's advocated for them. So
2: I'm not sure how closely you followed the old curriculum, but are you happy to hear that there is an update coming?
3: Very relieved. Yeah. As working in healthcare, I have a lot of people like in teen clinic that would come in and they just didn't understand that it was okay to say no to things, and that made me really sad. So just having this conversation start in school seems pretty empowering.
2: Have you been made aware of the new curriculum that it's being piloted here at all?
3: I'm not aware of like the fine-tuning of it, just that it's more than just this is where babies come from. Yeah.
2: So you're happy that this update has come for the first time in 25 years?
3: It's needed. Yeah, very happy.
2: Even though you haven't really looked through the full thing.
3: Yeah, just like the Coles notes that you gave me, just that consent piece is really important. And for kids to be trusting their inner voice about what's working for them and what isn't.
2: And people learning about, you know, transphobia, homophobia.
3: Oh, gosh, yeah, and the different types of sex as well. Like, that is important to know, that if you don't fall on the typical dominant spectrum, that, you know, you belong and you deserve to know the ins and outs of things for yourself, too.
2: So now that we've established that, the premier said yesterday, though, that, you know, parents will still have the ability to opt out of certain lessons. What do you think of that?
3: I think that's important. They also have that for the smudging and Indigenous ceremonies as well, that you can opt out and you don't have to say why. There's no judgment. Like, I think preserving that is good so that people aren't getting defensive and pulling further away. It's just open. You can opt in if you want, and giving people the right to speak to their kids first about those conversations. And then, like it or not, as a parent, we know that even if you opt out, the next day those kids go back to school, they're going to be getting the Coles notes from all the other kids there anyway. So it's nice to give parents a say, but I'm also glad they're having these conversations.
2: Okay, so you're supportive of the curriculum update, but you're still okay with parents having the ability to opt out?
3: Yeah.
2: A researcher we spoke with says she wishes the province would have been braver and not given parents the ability to opt out, because these are, you don't have the ability to sort of opt out of society, and these are things that, you know, kids will encounter in their lives, and that they're important conversations that should be had. What do you think of that?
3: Yeah, I just think of the freedom convoys and everything like that. As soon as you take away people's choices, they tend to pull further away and get angrier and act out of that fear. So I think maintaining that choice is really important, so people know, like, our voices are still respected. I'm okay with sending my kids to the school here, because then they'll just pull away, right? Taking their kids out of school and alternative schools, which are fine as well, but I think it causes more issues.
2: I take it you wouldn't be opting out your kids to any of these lessons?
3: We're opting in. It would just be nice to know when the conversation's happening so I can brace myself for impact and talk to her about it first.
2: Mm-hmm. And is that communication that typically happens with the school and parents?
3: Yeah, they usually give us notification if anything's happening. Even the smudging ceremonies, they're like, we're doing this week, just so you're aware. So, yeah, the email, they send out letters.
0: Josh Crabb with Megan Howell talking about parents with the choice to opt their kids out of sex ed. What do you think of that? 788-3205. Love to hear from you this morning. Well, next on CBC, as we continue our broadcast of the Transcona Award and meet the candidates, we're also hearing from voters. Corey Funk connected with Murray Rougeau, who's lived in Transcona for all of his 82 years. He's former district fire chief. He spends his time in retirement helping people where he can.
4: Well, I think one of the big issues is our traffic here in Transcona. It's constant, day long. It doesn't matter if you're on Region or Plessy's Road or Day Street. We've got some major problems here in Transcona. You can't get out of it. Right now, there's so many streets being worked on. Like Day Street is under construction, and Kildare is closed right now with repairs. So we're living in a real bottleneck here in Transcona right now. So traffic would be probably one of the priorities. Another thing is, and you hear it from all the councillors, safety. You know, that's a big issue here too. So
5: what specifically do safety concerns look like in Transcona? Like what does that look like here?
4: We do have, unfortunately, panhandlers at the stop signs, want to get some fun money or whatever. We've had instances where they've actually, slam bang at the windows of people's cars and things like that. A lot of theft, a lot of backyards, out of garages, things like that. You dare not leave a bike laying around, it's gone. So issues like this that we never had this before, but all of a sudden now we're being labeled for being a bad part of the city, but it's not fair because Transcona basically is still a wonderful community to live in. It's just, like those issues that we have.
0: Choose to our final candidate to join us on our live broadcast from Transcona. Sean Nason will join us after 8. He was city councillor here in Transcona in 2018 for a term. Russ Wyatt defeated him in the last election. So Nason's going to try to win again. We're going to talk to him after 8 o'clock. That was a voter, Murray Rougeau, who is 82 years old, spent a lot of his life here, and in fact is really known. In the Transcona neighborhood, you'll find a Murray Rougeau Crescent. He was talking there with CBC's Corey Funk. Right now it's 14 in Winnipeg. Very cloudy. Light rain will continue for possibly through the morning, and then a risk of a thunderstorm late in the morning still possible. Today's high 21. Around Abenaki, Mekinon, St. Mary's, Dunkirk, and St. Vital. St. Mary's, St. Vital, we're talking about a lot of issues with power, or rather without power. Treat all those as four-way stops. Heather Wells is in now with a look at other headlines. Good morning.
6: Good morning. Well, an addiction medicine specialist says toxic drugs are wreaking havoc on the lives of those using substances. Dr. Paxton Back, co-medical director at the BC Centre on Substance Use, says the supply has become more potent and volatile. Preliminary numbers from Manitoba's Office of the Chief Medical Examiner show 141 suspected substance-related deaths in the first 4 months of this year. A number of Manitoba municipalities will have mayors and councillors returning to office next term without facing an election. Several races saw candidates acclaimed because no one ran against them. Some rural politicians see that as a sign of confidence in local leadership, but acclaimed Niverville mayor Myron Dick says there's another way to look at it. He wonders if the community has enough quality individuals willing to lead. I'll be back with more Manitoba news at 8:30.
0: All right, thanks, Heather. Thanks. World Report, the latest in national and international news on CBC, is next. 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
7: 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The CBC News is next. Coming up in half an hour, it's The Current with Matt Galloway.
10: When she was young, Vienna Luke was sexually assaulted by someone she trusted. Years later, she became an undercover RCMP officer to get a confession from the man who assaulted her. Vienna Luke, coming up on The Current.
11: This is World Report. Good morning. I'm Marcia Young. Prime Minister Mark Carney says Canada has been actively preparing for extreme risks tied to the U.S. administration, and that includes a possibility of military action. In an interview with the New York Times, Carney called it an extreme tail risk that could be irresponsible to ignore. Janice McGregor is in Ottawa with more. And Janice, this was a group interview. The Prime Minister gave an hour of his time to these New York Times reporters. What is significant about their report?
12: Marcia, it's significant that just days after Donald Trump once again posted a meme of the American flag pasted over countries that are not his own, to see Mark Carney pressed for more details on a scenario that caused a bit of a stir here earlier this year after the Globe and Mail reported back in January that, at least as an exercise, the Canadian Armed Forces have modeled how a potential U.S. invasion could go. We don't know if Carney's reference in this interview to giving a careful examination refers to that modeling or whether he's referring to other hypothetical planning that may have happened subsequent to that. But it's noteworthy that for an American audience, he made a point of flagging how Canada's security outlook has now changed, that it's working on a sovereign alternative to Elon Musk's communications satellites. And with Canada only weeks away from taking delivery of its first F-35 fighter jet, he reminded the Times that he wants to use his defense budget for fighters that perform well in the Arctic, avoid what he called strategic dependencies, and consider the economic impact. All of this, a reminder that Canada has alternatives to buying American.
11: Trump himself suggested he is more focused on an economic takeover of Canada than a military one. What did Carney say about that?
12: Carney told the Times he sees a directional shift underway as countries reevaluate their exposure to the U.S. dollar because of decisions taken by the Trump administration with respect to its trading relationships. That's on the heels of Carney telling Liberal Caucus last Friday that global financial markets are starting to change the cost of borrowing for governments to separate the strong from the weak, an apparent reference to the sell-off in U.S. Treasury bonds that are underway at the moment. The shooting war may be hypothetical. The economic war is not.
11: Thank you, Janice.
12: You're welcome.
11: The CBC's Janice McGregor reporting from Ottawa. A federal judge ordered U.S. President Donald Trump to restore White House press passes for CNN, MS Now, and Politico early this morning. The court ruled the administration likely violated due process, but those news outlets say their reporters were still denied access today despite the order. Government lawyers had argued access is a privilege and cited national security concerns. The court rejected those arguments. It granted a temporary order while the broader legal battle plays out. Chinese President Xi Jinping is in Washington for a three-day state visit. The intention is to renew China's relationship with the U.S. Xi was given a red carpet welcome by U.S. President Donald Trump, complete with military bands and fly past. Today, they get down to business with an agenda dominated by trade frictions and the race for AI dominance. Laura Westbrook has more.
13: When Chinese President Xi Jinping and his wife Peng Liwen arrived in the United States, President Donald Trump and First Lady Melania Trump were there to greet them. Presidents rarely meet world leaders at Joint Base Andrews. The symbolic gesture showing the importance the U.S. president is placing on this visit. Speaking to reporters at the White House after welcoming President Xi, Trump brushed off the fact that the Chinese president had not given him a similar airport welcome when he visited Beijing in May.
14: It was a great greeting, and I think they appreciate it.
13: In a written statement, President Xi said the two countries should promote a stable relationship that is premised on cooperation and keeps competition within bounds. An early breakthrough came when Treasury Secretary Scott Bessent announced the two countries had agreed to a two-month extension to the trade truce, which had been due to expire in November. But behind the smiles and ceremony, there remains points of friction over Taiwan and artificial intelligence. Kerry Brown teaches Chinese studies at King's College London.
15: I mean, the most substantive things are clearly going to be what kind of agreement they can or have on AI without giving up the fact that both are claiming to or wanting to be the dominant force in this.
13: These two leaders could meet again twice more this year. Experts say Xi's state visit is more about stabilization of the relationship and keeping the momentum going until the next meeting. Laura Westbrook for CBC News, Hong Kong.
11: Australia says it is the victim of an AI breach. It could be the first known instance of an AI agent hacking a government website. Prime Minister Anthony Albanese says an OpenAI agent infiltrated a Medicare statistics site. The incident happened in June. The company says it only became aware of it in August. Albanese says OpenAI then waited until this month to inform him.
16: I spoke with the CEO of OpenAI, Sam Altman, to express Australia's extreme concern about this incident. And I also expressed my disappointment that it took the company way too long to inform the government what had occurred and the nature of the way that notification occurred as well was unacceptable.
11: OpenAI alerted Australia about the breach by an email sent to a general government agency inbox. The company says there is no evidence the AI agent accessed patient records. Cyber experts say this is another sign AI technology risks speeding out of control. Health Canada has suspended the operating license of a for-profit blood plasma center in Winnipeg. The Griffles Clinic has been monitored after two donors died in October 2025 and January of 2026. The federal agency cited concerns about its quality management system. The CBC's Michelle Allen has more.
17: After months of scrutiny, the federal regulator shut down a Griffles Plasma Center in Winnipeg. The Taylor Avenue facility is where 22-year-old Rodiat Alabetti suffered a fatal cardiac arrest while donating.
18: It's been disappointing. It's been shocking. It's been heartbreaking.
17: Catherine Long Tang is an advocate for the Alabetti family. She says suspending one location isn't enough. She wants all Griffles in Canada shut down.
18: My biggest fear is that they will not be held accountable in the appropriate way.
17: Health Canada says Griffles didn't effectively implement corrective and preventative actions, even though it warned the company that it needed to shape up to keep its license. The for-profit Spanish company owns 17 paid plasma centers in Canada. Griffles says it's retraining staff and working on a reopening plan. The federal regulator said it proposed suspending Griffles' license on August 13th. That same day, Griffles announced it was pausing plasma collection at all of its Canadian locations because it was receiving what it called unfounded attention after the two donors died. Health Canada's investigation didn't find a connection between Alabetti's death and the donation process. But before she died, the machine collecting her plasma issued four alerts, warning staff to stop the procedure. Why they didn't is not clear. Michelle Allen, CBC News, Winnipeg.
11: Some East Coast residents are still trying to rebuild 4 years after post-tropical storm Fiona. Delays and insurance disputes have left families stuck in limbo. The CBC's Richard Woodbury has the story of one Nova Scotia family living in a garage since their home was destroyed.
19: I worry every day that the children are going to get hurt.
20: Alma Doucette of Upper Malagash, Nova Scotia, makes that comment as she stands on a concrete floor in a garage that has interior plywood walls. She lives there with her husband and three of their grandchildren. The youngest, who is around one, fell recently and split his head open on the floor. He had to be taken to a hospital to get stitches. The Doucettes have sold many of their possessions to get by, including fishing gear, a wood splitter, and even a dishwasher. The Doucettes say their insurer, Aviva Canada, did not dispatch anyone to carry out repairs. James Doucette put some tarps on the roof, but fell getting down, hurting his hand. He, too, went to the hospital. The doctor was more concerned with his mental state than physical injuries. The stress from the ordeal had taken its toll.
1: Because I was so messed up, I didn't know if I was coming or going, and I was saying just weird things to him.
20: Their home has since been torn down. In a statement, Aviva Canada said it's committed to treating all customers fairly, professionally, and with respect, and it strives to settle claims as fairly and quickly as possible. The Doucettes hired a public adjuster to help them with their claim against Aviva Canada. Francis Martin is their public adjuster. He says he's still handling about 10 claims in the Maritimes because of damage from Fiona. He calls it one of the worst cases he's worked on.
21: This, to me, is not excusable to have put this family through this.
20: The Doucettes say they need a fresh start and plan to move to another Nova Scotia county. Richard Woodbury, CBC News, Upper Malagash.
11: And that is World Report. I'm Marcia Young.
0: Good morning, Manitoba, and hello, Winnipeg, and good morning, Transcona. That's where we are this morning with Information Radio. Our community studio is the Salisbury House, 1570 Regent Avenue West, as we get ready for the election. September 24th already. Wow. The election day is October 28th. So in just over a month, you're going to be going to the polls. We've been hearing from the candidates this morning who are running here. And this half hour on the program, Sean Nason. He knows what the job is. He was city councillor for this part of the city, Transcona, in 2018. Russ Wyatt stepped down at the time, making that possible. But then Russ Wyatt came back and defeated him in the last election. But Nason's going to try to win Transcona now. And we have a big race here. We've got five people in the race. The incumbent Wyatt is also still in the race as well. And we've heard a lot of issues this morning. So we'll hear from Sean Nason this half hour in a feature interview and get in some of your questions for him as well. This is Information Radio's election coverage. Stay with us. Let's get into morning headlines. Covering other news and developments, Heather Wells is back at CBC on Portage Ave. Heather, what's up?
6: Well, a Manitoba community is rallying around a farmer facing firearms charges. RCMP say in mid-August, a farmer near Carmen learned people were stealing fuel from his property. Police say he went to the location and fired shots towards the thieves' vehicles. No one was hurt, but the farmer now faces six firearms-related charges. One neighbor says he has set an online funding page to help with his neighbor's legal fees. He doesn't think the charges are warranted. Some experts in sex ed are disappointed the province is still allowing parents to opt out. A new health curriculum includes lessons on gender identity, healthy relationships, and consent. Jay Fiedler at the Sexuality Resource Center thinks parents opting out amounts to censoring students from important life lessons. We'll hear more on those stories in our next local news at 8:30.
0: All right. Thanks very much, Heather. We also are going to have some calls on, I understand. So you've been calling our listener line with your thoughts about opting out of that education, new curriculum, and what you think about that. So we'll get some of that on this half hour. Right now, it has been cloudy all morning. It is not, well, yeah, an umbrella's back up now. Now it started to rain again, Abby. It's just been on and off in Transcona. What's it like downtown?
22: Yes, Marcy, that's what we will get till late afternoon across most of the regions in the Red River and the Pembina Valley region. We're looking at early morning showers, lingering mists to the west, and of course widespread fog towards the Churchill area. But those should clear as we get into the morning. For now, Winnipeg, we're still seeing the light rain. Temperatures still stuck around 14 degrees. There's still a risk of thunderstorms hanging in this system we have right now before it gives way to a mix of sun and clouds late this afternoon, where the winds becoming light and we pushed about a high of 21 later. That's what we're seeing across board, 13 to 14 degrees. Highs pushing close to 25 for the Westman and the Parkland region, while further north, 9 degrees in the Churchill area. Still misty and foggy there. We'll see 14 degrees in some areas also up north today. And of course, our highs will be around 21 degrees around Lynn Lake and Thompson. So it's more like a murky start, but then we'll see the seasons, the conditions will change as you get late into the afternoon. Once again, light rain in Winnipeg, 14 degrees. Expecting a mix of sun and clouds late afternoon and a high of 21.
0: All right, let's get a quick look at traffic now. There's been a number of issues. Chloe Friesen's in covering them.
2: Hello. Yes. Big one, power outage impacting intersections, including Dunkirk and St. Vitale, Abenoji-Mikina at St. Mary's, and St. Mary's at St. Vitale. According to Manitoba Hydro, this should be restored. The outage should be restored around noon in the St. Vitale neighborhood. So a bit of a wait there. So prepare for that to be a continued issue. Also affecting street lamps. So although that it is getting brighter out there, it's extra dark in that neighborhood as well. Also looking at southbound Lajmodiere at Headmaster Row, a small collision in the left-hand lane with no lights on those cars, so be aware as you are approaching. Eastbound Logan at Weston, there's a collision, also some construction there, adding to the issue in that intersection, says Tim. Southbound Oak Point Highway from Inkster to Brookside, very, very slow moving, says Dave. He says he just abandoned that route, trying to get where he was going. And then the south perimeter, a couple issues. Got a call from Craig heading from Highway 59 onto the south perimeter, heading westbound. Parking lot, he says, until about St. Anne's Road. So very slow moving on the south perimeter if you're heading westbound. Same situation, westbound at St. Mary's to about Pemina. Parking lot, very slow moving, not entirely sure what's going on there, but if you can avoid the south perimeter today, if you're heading westbound, might be a good idea. If you have updates, call us 204-788-3093.

0: Well, Sean Nason knows a thing or two about civic elections. Back in 2018, he was elected as city councilor for this part of the city in Transcona. That's when Russ Wyatt, as I mentioned, the incumbent, stepped down. Then Wyatt won back his seat in 2022. He is running again, but Sean Nason is as well. He wants his old job back. Good morning. Thanks for being with us. Just going to get your mic on here.
1: Oh, good morning, Marcy.
0: Yeah, we got you now. There you go. So tell me a little bit about why you want to be a city councilor again.
1: You know, I've raised my kids in the community, and it's always been about giving back. And from an early age, my kids were giving back to the community, and I've been doing the same with different volunteer roles, different boards I've served on. And the call for public service was just a natural progression. I worked with our area MP for the time he was there, Lawrence Tote. Very much enjoyed that. Helped a lot of people with local issues with regards to income tax and OAS, those types of things, immigration. And as we progress and get a little bit older, those issues have changed. Working at the city level, it's been spectacular. I did have to deal with 2 years of COVID, which restricted a lot of what we were able to do. But, bringing the voice for Transcona, trying to keep the community involved and informed, was very important for me. Mm-hmm. And something I prided myself on.
0: How would you do the job differently? Because you've done it already, so you actually have some insight. When you look back at, like, Sean Nason, who ran the first time, you must have learned a thing or two about the realities. So what are you going to bring this time?
1: Very much so. I went in 2018 very much with a consensus building mindset. Learned very quickly that it's very strong mayor model, that there's not a lot of wiggle room. You have to, as some of my colleagues at City Hall called, play the game. It is a challenge because the game is broken. Like, our taxes have been going up exponentially. I'm hearing it from the people on the street. But we also need to make sure we're getting our fair share of services and infrastructure builds in Transcona. So in order to do that, I need to be working with the colleagues, with the mayor, to advance those needs from the community.
0: What's your plan to protect taxpayers here? You're talking just now about spending. I know you've said in your platforms that you'll advocate for quote-unquote responsible spending.
1: Yeah, so, something I tried before unsuccessfully was to look at zero-based budgeting. That's to look at our core services, what our core costs are, what our want-to-haves are, and what our need-to-haves are. Once we understand those, we can move forward and have responsible tax increases, making sure we get value for our dollars. The city far too long has, as council, we've delegated authority to the public service, so we vacated that space as decision makers to make sure we're getting value for dollar. The other challenges are those single source contracts. We're not getting competitive bids. We need to make sure we're getting competitive bids for major infrastructure projects.
0: I want to bring it back here to some local things in Transcona. You've highlighted that safer neighborhoods is a priority for you. A lot of other candidates have as well, and they have some different plans. We also heard from Murray Rougeau, who's somewhat of a resident fixture in Transcona, but he was just talking as a voter and saying that he feels like Transcona is getting a bit of a reputation as a bad area that could be unwarranted, but he does worry about safety and things changing. So what's your plan to make Transcona safer?
1: So overall, Transcona, based on the police reports, is a relatively safe neighborhood. We do have little pockets. The area we're in, for instance, back in 2022, I was chastised pretty hard for an approach that now over in West Portage, they've removed glass from bus shelters because of some of the challenges they're having. We had a lot of challenges with people that were being, removed from Main Street Project first thing in the morning, came on the bus, came over to Kildonan Place Mall and caused all kinds of problems, including a business that ended up shuttering as a result.
0: So I'm going to interject just for a moment, because so listeners can recall what you're talking about. So when you were councillor in 2022, you you had talked about that approach that you're rightfully saying is happening somewhere downtown. It was in front of Kildonan Place to do that, to remove the glass and take the heat out. But then you changed your mind. You actually, we reported at CBC that you talked to St. Boniface Streetlink specifically, and you talked to them and were trying to get sort of some insight into the groups that work at the street level. Where do you sit on those issues as they continue today, the challenges with, I guess, homelessness, but then also crime, which can be sometimes connected, but usually are separated, right? There's addiction challenges. What would you do as counselor now?
1: So the challenge of the day is, you know, I had worked closely with St. Boniface Streetlinks for a very long time, and that was an option that was always on the table, but not one that, you know, really, you know, St. Boniface Streetlinks wanted to go down. But we were at that point. They had been trying to work with these individuals to, you know, get them connected to the next level of service, and they just weren't interested. So we were trying to force the issue along. And, you know, in the days leading up to the council vote, St. Boniface Streetlinks changed their position. I was relying on the experts. The experts no longer were supporting

0: that they're faced with regards to individuals that are coming in, for the safety.
1: Here.
0: There are challenges, but working with the organizations, on the public record, my fights with Main Street Project and their approach to dealing with some of the challenges, they were at the time more comfortable with keeping the people safe in place.
1: If you're elected next month, though, what would you do to improve that?
0: I would seriously work back to St. Boniface Streetlinks to try to get them back engaged here. I feel that their approach had been working. As I understand, they're currently not funded to support the efforts that they've been doing at the city level. That was the issue prior to the end of 2022, that they weren't funded. They did get a little bit of money. We certainly need to work on it because, recently I took a ride up the Red River and the Assiniboine and saw firsthand some of the challenges that are still in place today.
1: Yeah. And their approach is often to funnel people into emergency shelter spaces, but as you said, they have some funding challenge. I want to ask you just quickly about property development here in Transcona to look at it. Mm-hmm. Another issue, we got a question here. Blair Korchinski said, would the candidates agree, would you agree, Sean Nason, to allow citizens to have a say in development in their areas? And there's a number of different developments in Transcona that are on the books. There's a huge proposal for South Transcona, for example. So would you allow people to have a say in development?
0: Well, there are multiple ways that it does advance through consultation. The big challenge is a lot of the pre-work happens behind the scenes. There's area structure plans that builders always try to get more out of. We see it in this wonderful Park City Commons that's just to the east of here. Originally, that was being proposed to be 10-story buildings. There was supposed to be a bus rapid transit shelter or hub there. Plans change over time. The maximum height that's in that area is 6 stories. And I think a lot of that came through consultation and changing in the market conditions. So having the public involved in those conversations is paramount. Transcona, I don't know if the listeners know, but Transcona is the only community committee that has a residence advisory group that actually presents some input to our agendas that we have.
1: Just last brief question. You have held this seat before. Incumbent Russ Wyatt is running again. Why should people choose either one of you two or over the other three candidates we've had on this morning as well, whose names I will mention here? So Chris Giesbrecht, as well as Laura Maisman. And we also this morning heard from Nathan Dagdick. So why should they pick you?
0: Well, from my perspective, I've been there. I do have direct experience, not like at the civic level, but provincial level and federal level. I've worked at all three levels. And, through those connections, I have worked with other governments that may not ideologically align with my thinking. Last election, I did have over 5,000 people that supported my vision, my approach to the community. And I'm hoping that I can build on that and expand on that. Like, I'm a personable guy, and I think a lot of that comes out when people meet me at the door, and I've been at thousands of doors so far.
1: Good luck on October 28th, Sean Nason.
0: Thank you, Marcy.
1: Thank you for your time.
0: Appreciate the time.
1: Sean Nason, candidate for city councilor here in Transcona. So we've heard from 4 of 5 live on CBC, Democracy in Action. Reach out to them, read their platforms, make your decision. The incumbent, Russ Wyatt, was unavailable to join us this morning.
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1: 8:26, we continue our special broadcast for election, leading up to Election Day here in Transcona. I want to mention we still have plans. We're going to be in Brandon for an election remote the first week of October. We also are going to be in the ward of River Heights in Winnipeg with plans for that. And next week we're in Fisher River, not necessarily for election, but I just want to mention we'll be there for Truth and Reconciliation Day broadcasting live next Wednesday. Well, before we leave this beautiful neighborhood, why don't we hear one of the voices that people might know from Transcona? Don Amaro is based in this neighborhood. He's, of course,

0: Coffee, and the rest of the song will take us in the news, but while we're in a quieter part, I just want to remind you, Abenoji, Meekin, all St. Mary's, that whole area down there, Dunkirk and Abenoji, it's without power, so this all should be restored by noon, but you're having issues with the street lamps and with the street lights, so just take it easy if you're still stuck in the drive. Also, thanks to everybody who wrote in this morning. We didn't get to all your questions and comments for the election, but we certainly are reading them, sharing them, and more coverage to come on CBC as we click closer to October 28th and Election Day. We had some late folks writing in here for candidates with questions about improving transit to Transcona, for example. Remember, you can reach out to any of the candidates on the show on their election platforms online. I'm Marcy Marcusa. Stay with us. Coming up next, your CBC News from Manitoba.
1: This is CBC News. Good morning. I'm Heather Wells in Winnipeg at 8:30. It is 14 degrees. We're going to see some sun today. It's going to turn out all right later in the afternoon. A high today of 21. An addiction medicine specialist says toxic drugs are wreaking havoc on the lives of those using substances. Dr. Paxton Back, co-medical director at the British Columbia Center on Substance Use, says the supply has become more potent and volatile. He says unpredictable street drugs are also making it more difficult when people want to stop using.
2: In my world as a doctor, where I'm working in a hospital to try and provide treatment for individuals who are using substances, where I'm trying to stabilize them and help them access evidence-based treatment, it has become impossibly difficult. It has become so much more challenging than it ever has been before. And really, I don't recognize my job compared to 10 years ago.
1: Bach says the response to the drug crisis isn't going to look the same everywhere, but timely access to evidence-based treatment is key. So, he says, is addressing the reasons people are using substances like trauma, homelessness, and chronic pain. Preliminary numbers from Manitoba's Office of the Chief Medical Examiner show 141 suspected substance-related deaths in the first 4 months of this year. A number of Manitoba municipalities will have mayors and councillors returning to office next term without facing an election this fall. Several races saw candidates acclaimed because no one ran against them. Some rural politicians see that as a sign of confidence in their local leadership. However, acclaimed Niverville Mayor Myron Dick says there is another way to look at it.
3: The other side to that is there enough quality individuals in Niverville, Manitoba in general, that are willing to grab the helm of leading their community, the time that it takes, the sacrifice that it is.
1: Dick worries some municipalities don't even have enough candidates to fill their council seats, meaning they'll have to appoint some people to those positions. Sherilyn Knox is another mayor who has been acclaimed. She's in Portage la Prairie. Winkler's mayor Harry Siemens is also back with no opposition. People in Carmen are questioning charges a local farmer faces. RCMP say the farmer was alerted to people taking gasoline from his property. He drove to the property and allegedly fired shots at the intruders' vehicles. He now faces 6 firearm-related charges, including careless use of a firearm. Some in the area think those charges should be dropped and there should be better protections for those defending their own property. Neil MacArthur, a U of M ethics professor, says protections for situations of self-defense are already in place.
4: Part of the reason we don't want citizens taking the law into their own hands is it's dangerous for the citizens themselves. But it's also an important part of our democratic society that we have laws and procedures. The police are trained to follow specific procedures. And the courts have to make judgments about who is guilty and who is not.
1: MacArthur says there is a risk of escalation when citizens introduce firearms to a situation where it's unknown if the trespassers are armed. The Manitoba government is giving parents a say when it comes to the province's new health curriculum in schools. The premier says they can opt out. That has some worrying students will miss out on important life lessons. Megan Howell is a parent of early years students. She thinks the new sex ed curriculum is long overdue, but sees why the province is giving parents a choice.
5: Preserving that is good so that people aren't getting defensive and pulling further away. It's just open. You can opt in if you want, and giving people the right to speak to their kids first about those conversations.
1: Hall says even if parents opt out, their children are bound to hear about the new health material indirectly from their peers in school. You can find the latest news updated throughout your day. All you have to do is head to cbc.ca/Manitoba.
0: All right. Thank you, Heather.
1: Thank you.
0: So our news department, Heather Wells, Joni Niccolo, Megan Ketchison, Darren Bernhardt, our producers, Nellie Gonzalez and Leif Larson, the producer of today's show, Donna Carrero. Also, associate producer, Sophia Peralta-Barone. Big thanks to everyone. Also, our crew, our Corey Funk and Chloe Friesen and Abby Adiemi and Darren Marash, everyone who made the show go today. Want to thank the candidates for being here, those that were able to make it with us. Good luck on the 28th running in Transcona. And when it comes to our community studio, 1570 Region Avenue West here at the Salles, thanks to Dave Patrician, to Jim Kilbourne and Maisie Klein, who were very helpful to us all morning long. We really appreciate you. And get out and vote, everyone. Now, before we say bye, neighbor, from Transcona, let's go one last time to Chloe Friesen.
6: Hello. Two major issues to keep an eye on throughout the day here. So power outage in the St. Vitale area impacting intersections Dunkirk and St. Vitale, Abenogi-Mikina and St. Mary's and St. Vitale. Looks like power will be restored around noon. And still looking at slow traffic on the south perimeter, especially if you're heading westbound around St. Anne's Road, also between St. Mary's and Pembina. So south perimeter is slow heading westbound.
0: All right. And Abby, what's your last word on the weather?
7: Well, it's all about the light rain falling this morning, with most of the region stuck around 14 degrees. The showers should be ending late this afternoon. Then we'll see a mix of sun and clouds pushing highs to 21. Fog patches in the Brandon and Dauphin area should clear. You see a mix of sun and clouds also there. Across board, we'll see highs close to 22 degrees. Winnipeg, we're closing shop at 14 degrees at this time.
0: All right. Thanks, Abby. Well, the rest of the day should look clearer, as Abby's been saying. Take care, be well, everyone, and thanks again for joining us for our special live broadcasting community from the Salles and Transcona on Regent this morning. We will be back in studio tomorrow, and then next week we're back on the road in Fisher River for Wednesday. We have a special broadcast planned for the National Day for Truth and Reconciliation. Take care, be well, and remember, if you have questions about the election, if you have questions or issues you want on the table, you can also tell us about them here at CBC as we form our coverage to cover the issues that matter to you. So call your public broadcaster at 204-788-3205.

0: whoa, look at the advocate I can be for myself. I was Agent Layla. That's me.
1: When she was 20 years old, Vienna Luke was sexually assaulted by her brother-in-law. She lived with the legacy of that for years, and then she decided to get answers and accountability. Working with the RCMP, Vienna went undercover and got a recorded confession from the man who assaulted her. He was later sent to prison. Her remarkable story is the subject of a new CBC podcast. In 30 minutes, Agent Layla. Also this morning, for decades, Paul Workman brought the world back to Canada as an award-winning foreign correspondent. For the last several years, he did that from places like Ukraine and Syria while living with an incurable blood cancer that he kept secret for fear of being called home. In an hour, Paul Workman on war zones, moral complications, and beating the odds. And later...
2: Humans have spent hundreds of years documenting life on Earth, and we now have a catalogue of around 1.6 million species. However, there may be 7 or 8 million more.
1: For all its size, the world can often feel like a small place. Humans are everywhere, and yet we are still discovering new species here on Earth. Coming up, what a cute new kind of cat tells us about what else might be out there. But with an election around the corner and another referendum in the cards, we begin in Quebec with those fighting to lead that province. Good morning, I'm Matt Galloway, and this is The Current.
3: Je suis passionné par le Québec, je suis passionné par... le fait que le Québec fait partie d'un grand pays,
4: le
3: Canada, qui n'est pas parfait.
4: Dans le Canada,
3: ce qui me passionne, c'est que ça fait partie d'un grand pays du G7. C'est une grande force commerciale internationale.
1: It was a question about the future of Quebec. Things got passionate on stage last night in the final debate ahead of that province's election when host Patrice Roy asked leaders whether they believed Quebec will be an independent country in 30 years. That might be the topic Canadians and the rest of the country may be watching most closely in the October 5th vote, but Quebecers will also have other issues on their mind when they go to the polls. And they have a big range of options before them. Five different parties from across the political spectrum are all seeing double-digit support, according to the latest polling from Léger this week. Two Quebec political watchers are here now to break down what is at stake. Émilie Nicolas is a columnist for Le Devoir, and Michel Séoger is a columnist for La Presse. They're both in Montreal. Good morning to you both.
5: Good morning.
6: Good morning.
1: It was a long night, so I both appreciate you being here. Émilie, why is this race so close?
6: Because there is five people in the running, which is not what the Westminster Parliament system was built for at all. Which is something more common to people across the country, there is a fatigue after eight years in power of the CAQ government. But there is as well a wariness or a non-desire for the vast majority of the population to go into a referendum process, especially that Donald Trump is in power in the United States. And so people are looking for an alternative to the CEQ, but the person in the lead is the Parti Québécois who wants to do a referendum. And so people are scratching their heads a little bit and trying to figure out the solution to the conundrum.
1: Michel, how do you understand that head scratching and why this is so close?
5: It is close because we have five parties, like Emily said, in the system that is made for having two parties. There is also the fact that the PQ never actually realized its dream of making Quebec an independent country. So it's sort of like a dog that won't bark. And if people want to change a government, and they do, they don't necessarily make the connection between electing the PQ and having another referendum. Of course, all the other parties are reminding them of that, but I'm not sure that in the general electorate they see that as a big problem. We're used to saying, well, we'll elect them if we want to, and we'll just say no on the referendum. So this is why Mr. Saint-Pierre Plamondon is ahead. He's running a pretty good campaign, nothing special, but pretty good. And people are really tired of the CAQ government. And we saw that last night. In fact, the best line of the evening was the Liberal leader saying to Christine Fréchette, the leader of the CAQ, two things don't go well in Quebec right now, immigration and the economy, and you happen to be minister of both.
4: Is your sense, Michelle, that and we'll get to this issue of the referendum, because it did seem to take up a lot of the oxygen, and people across the country certainly paying close attention to this. But is your sense that this final debate moved the needle at all for any of those parties?
5: No, I don't think so.
4: No.
5: The problem is that they're both all of the parties are about at the same level, very often within the margin of error of public opinion polls. So it would have taken something very big to change that, and you know, debates rarely give you that. I gave you the best line of the evening. It was Mr. Media, but you know, it's I don't think that. People who were watching that debate said, oh, I'm changing my vote because I saw something.
4: Emily, from your perspective, again, part of this is about debates matter because people are busy and their lives are complicated, and maybe they're not paying as close of attention to politics as all of us political nerds are. Is your sense that if those people tuned in, they would have had a revelation when it came to any of these parties?
6: Not necessarily. The two people that can benefit a little bit more from this kind of exercise is Charles Millard as the leader of the Quebec Liberal Party and Rubén Gazal as the leader of Quebec Solidaire, because before the campaign, those were the two leaders that were less known, and this is where you had the most people, when you asked what they thought about them, answering, I don't know. And so if people like their performance, it can translate people who were indifferent into a little bit more votes. But it's more about a getting out the vote exercise, getting people who like a party leader to like them enough to actually get to the polls, and also getting people who really dislike someone to make sure to get to the poll and vote against them. I think there's going to be, depending on the region, probably a lot of huddle for trying to think about strategic voting, perhaps even in some writing, given that there's five parties and that it's going to be getting close in some region. And so we'll see. But I think those conversations about strategy, and even, you know, if it's a minority government who has the balance of power, all those conversations are going to get a little bit louder in the next little while before now in the election.
4: Michelle, you are a columnist for La Presse, and the headline in the paper, translated, says it has the feel of a referendum campaign. There was this question asked last night whether the leaders thought that Quebec would be an independent country in 30 years. Did anyone give a clear answer to that?
5: Oh, Mr. Saint-Pierre Plamondon said yes, obviously. But this is not on the table on this election. Obviously, it's in the background. Everybody knows what the PQ wants to do. But like I said before, we know the drill now. You can elect the PQ and beat them on the referendum if you want. And it happened twice. A lot of people who are pro-sovereignty are also saying, now, wait a minute, if we lose a third time, maybe that's the end of the possibility of us winning at some point. Maybe it's not very, very sage to go and ask the question and have the referendum. But like I said, the PQ is seen as the party who is capable of forming a government. I doubt they could even get a referendum question adopted by the National Assembly if we have five parties and none of them has a majority. So maybe there won't be a referendum in the end after all.
4: Who is talking about this, Michelle? If your sense is that people don't want a referendum, and yet it still is on the table and it still becomes a center point of at least this debate, if not the campaign, who's talking about this issue?
5: Well, first of all, the PQ militants are talking about it. That's what they want. But Mr. Saint-Pierre-Plamondon is not talking about sovereignty all that much. He's talking about his platform on many other issues. But, you know, the issue is in Quebec politics and has been for 40 years. It's not going away. That's part of the drill. We know that if there is an election, we'll have that people talking about having another referendum. It's been like that for a long time. And if you want to beat them, well, you just beat them at the referendum.
4: Emily, is there a constituency of people who want this to be an issue? It's interesting. We had a conversation, I guess it was in the spring, with one of the leaders of We Quebec, a group that managed to pull, they said something like 12,000 people to a pro-sovereignty rally in Montreal. So from your perspective, who is talking about this?
6: Well, there is a 30%, or depending on the polls, of Quebecers who would like Quebec to be a country. But at the same time, as Michel was saying, there's a good part of those people who don't necessarily want a referendum that would be lost. And so they're looking at that 30% maximum. And there's then not everybody in that 30% is thinking that now is the greatest time to have this conversation. I think the people who are talking about it the most, at least during the debate last night, is Christine Fréchette and Charles Milliard, the people who don't want the Parti Québécois to form government, are the ones who are associating the Parti Québécois with the referendum the most, and they are the ones uttering the word, the R word, the most often, so that it sticks to the image of the Parti Québécois leader, and that it helps discourage voters who don't want the R word to actually vote for him. And so it's fair game. But beyond the referendum question, it's also the question of, you know, Mark Carney being at the same time very popular across the country, including in Quebec, even in Quebec more than in most part of the country. It's mostly been questions about how do you want to collaborate with Ottawa make sure that we are part of, I guess, the transformation that is happening in Canada, while at the same time there's a lot of demands, for example, that were put forward by the CEQ, who's still a nationalist government, on issues of having more power in immigration, some things around the French language, some tax issues as well, and trying to figure out who's best positioned to essentially make those demands in Ottawa. And if the empty chair or the basically the feud attitude is better than the collaboration attitude, and what's the spectrum in the middle. And so there's mostly arguments about what to do with our relationship with the federal government, that there is conversations about the specifics of a referendum.
4: Michelle, it's interesting because as far as I know, Donald Trump nor Mark Carney are on the ballot for this election.
5: But they're in the conversation.
4: But they are looming large, right, in the conversation. Where do you see them fitting into this?
5: Well, it's very important to note that the most popular politician in Quebec right now, and by far, is Mark Carney. So that is a problem for the PQ also. Usually you could always describe the federal government as the villain in the equation. It's someone that is more popular than the PQ leader. That is one of the difficulties Mr. Saint-Pierre-Plamondon is having in this campaign. The other thing is that Donald Trump looms large. Even the PQ has been obliged to say we will have a referendum, but only after Trump leaves the White House. What do we do if J.D. Vance is the president? I don't know. But he is in every conversation also. So that makes it easy to vote for the PQ. For a lot of people say, well, they'll get the best government they can, and in the end, we'll beat them at the referendum.
4: There are other issues, perhaps closer to home, that are at play, and healthcare is one of them. And Michelle, let's start with you on this. It was interesting, the leader of the Parti Québécois accused the leader of the CAQ of a lack of respect of the intelligence of Quebecers, saying that her party had been promising a doctor for every Quebecer for the last three elections. How is healthcare playing out in this election?
5: Healthcare is always one of the priorities of people, but if there was a magic solution to making Medicare work better and not having people on waiting lists for surgeries and stuff like that, we would know it by now. There is none. And all parties make promises about healthcare. All of effectively, the CAC said, "Oh, we'll give you one doctor for each patient in Quebec." It never happened. So there's some kind of not only skepticism, but also sort of people not believing that these are the promises that the government would keep. And I think when the outgoing government promised that, it hurt itself a lot by saying that it's not, people know that there are a lot of people who do not have a family doctor, and you can promise them as much as you want, you can't buy that at the store.
4: Emily, one of the issues when it came to healthcare that came up was privatization, right? And yes. And the hint of privatization. What did you make of that?
6: Yeah, Quebec is not that exotic, eh? It's a conversation that is
4: right across this country.
6: With all the different provinces, it's been a part of the most of the conundrum that Michelle is speaking to. There is, unlike in many provinces, a lot of doctors who can opt out of Medicare and have a private practice and just not be part of the Medicare system at all. It's not legal everywhere, but it is in Quebec. And so that creates, I guess, an exodus of both doctors and nurses and other profession in the healthcare system. And it's creating a labor shortage. And there is also, not in Quebec, unlike in other provinces, a gap in terms of how much doctors can charge of fees in the private system. And so they can make more money in the private sector, which is also not legal everywhere. It's feuding an exodus. And so there's a lot of parties who are then saying, well, if there's so many people missing in the public sector, we don't have a choice but to send some patients to the private sector and maybe have Medicare reimburse them, but they're going to be charging more, and so it's actually costing more to taxpayers and to the healthcare department to have a semi-privatized healthcare system. And so it's a head scratcher, but there's also, I guess, that's where you see there's a lot of debates in Quebec that are not necessarily ideological in the left-right spectrum, but the healthcare system, this is where you see people who think that private is best or it's better, or they're open to it, or people who really want to support Medicare, and it's more of a classic left and right debate that we're having on this issue.
4: What about, are there other issues that you think people should be paying? Again, the referendum issue and healthcare are two things that suck up a lot of oxygen. Emily, are there other issues briefly that you think people should be paying attention to in this campaign?
6: Immigration has also been the one other thing that has been sucking a lot of oxygen.
4: Three of the five parties want to reduce immigration levels, right?
6: Yes, and it's a little bit of the same situation that Pierre Poilievre is in Ottawa, is that they are angry at what Justin Trudeau did, but Justin Trudeau is not there anymore. Mm-hmm. So it's about the increase of temporary workers that are actually very much wanted by a lot of entrepreneurs, especially in the regions outside of Montreal, the remote regions that have been declining demographically. And so there's a nationalist argument to say that, quote unquote, and I'm using the biggest quotations, you know, the Quebec's welcoming capacity has been exceeded, and that there's no room, and that it's putting a pressure on services, and that it's putting a pressure on the French language. On the other end, you have mayors, local leaders, cégeps, universities in all the regions saying that they actually need that influx of immigrants for revitalizing those regions. And so it's a very tricky debate, and obviously it can get emotional. It's hard to talk about immigration target without talking about immigrants per se, and for people not to hear those arguments and take it personal. And so it's making the election a little bit more emotional than it would be necessarily otherwise.
4: Michelle, how do you see this playing out? It's interesting because there's a declining birth rate, and you've seen the Parti Québécois, for example, promise not a baby bonus, but certainly support for families that have more children, for example. Is there a connection between the two?
5: Well, first of all, Quebec probably has the most progressive policies for daycare and stuff like that in all of Canada, so, and maybe North America. So, but about immigration, and Emilie was right, people live in the past. Immigrants were seen as people who did not speak French and therefore were a menace for made the French character of Quebec more tricky. Now Quebec chooses its immigrants. The vast majority of them speak French even before they get on the territory, and they have all sorts of French classes if they want to take them. So it's not the menace it has been 20, 40, or 50 years back, but people still see it that way.
4: We just have a minute or so left, and I don't know whether you have crystal balls in front of you, but if you were to predict, the 6th of October, Michelle, just very briefly from you, what do you think Quebecers will wake up to?
5: A minority government.
4: That's what it is. It will be a minority.
5: Oh, absolutely.
4: Yeah. Emily?
6: A minority government with the caveat that there could be all sorts of talks of, I don't know, I don't want to say the C word, the coalition word, but it could be it could be a little bit messy in the days and weeks after October, after the election day. And so we'll see how it plays out.
4: We've had a lot of loaded words this morning, the C word, the R word. There's a lot of things at play here in this campaign. We will follow
6: very
4: this.
6: Very loaded.
4: Very loaded indeed. And perhaps talk to you again after the 5th of October. Thank you both for being here.
6: Thank you.
4: Emilie Nicolas is a columnist with Le Devoir. Michel Serger is a columnist for La Presse. They were both joining us from Montreal. Your CBC News comes up next. And then?
7: It's like almost there's two people in that conversation. And I'm not talking about him and me. I'm talking about two people in terms of, you know, the person that was assaulted and then the person that overcame that. And I'm really proud of both.
4: When she was young, Vienna Luke was sexually assaulted by someone she trusted. 14 years later, she went undercover as an RCMP operative in her own case. Police referred to her using the code name Agent Layla. Coming up, how she managed to pull a confession out of her estranged brother-in-law and the healing that came after his criminal conviction. It is an incredible story, and you'll hear it coming up in 6 minutes. I'm Matt Galloway. This is The Current. Stay with us.
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8: 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Coming up in an hour, it's Q.
12: Long before he was Mark Zuckerberg in The Social Network, Jesse Eisenberg grew up obsessed with musical theater. In fact, he says musical theater saved his life. Jesse will tell you the story behind that and about his new film and why he came into the studio wearing a Swiss Chalet hat.
13: This is CBC News. Good morning. I'm Heather Wells in Winnipeg. At 9 o'clock, it is 14 degrees. We've had light rain through the morning. We will, though, see the sun later this afternoon with a high of 21. Prime Minister Mark Carney says Canada has been actively preparing for extreme risks tied to the U.S. administration, including possible military action. Carney telling the New York Times it was an extreme tail risk that would be irresponsible to ignore. Janice McGregor is in Ottawa.
10: It's significant that just days after Donald Trump once again posted a meme of the American flag pasted over countries that are not his own, to see Mark Carney pressed for more details on a scenario that caused a bit of a stir here earlier this year after the Globe and Mail reported back in January that, at least as an exercise, the Canadian Armed Forces have modeled how a potential U.S. invasion could go. We don't know if Carney's reference in this interview to giving a careful examination refers to that modeling, or whether he's referring to other hypothetical planning that may have happened subsequent to that. Canadian reporters are going to have follow-up questions for sure. But it's noteworthy that for an American audience, he made a point of flagging how Canada's security outlook has now changed. He put on his central banker hat. Carney told the Times he sees a directional shift underway as countries reevaluate their exposure to the U.S. dollar. Janice McGregor, CBC News, Ottawa.
13: Now, despite a U.S. judge's order, the White House immediately restore access for CNN, MS Now, and Politico. Journalists with all three say they were turned away this morning. Judge Timothy Kelly says U.S. President Donald Trump's ban against the news outlets last week was done without, quote, a constitutionally adequate due process. Trump announced the ban in a Truth Social post last Friday. There have been 141 suspected substance-related deaths in the first 4 months of this year. Those are the preliminary numbers from Manitoba's Office of the Chief Medical Examiner. Dr. Aaron Knight is the medical lead for Manitoba's Rapid Access to Addictions Medicine Clinics. She says the toxic drugs are increasing the risk of overdose. The unpredictable street supply is also making it more challenging to treat withdrawal symptoms.
14: From the provider perspective, it is more challenging because we're just continuously having to kind of stay up to date with the changes in the drug supply and what that means from a clinical perspective. So this is a really rapidly evolving aspect of medicine. And so you're just kind of constantly learning and trying to keep up.
13: Knight says work is being done to get people started on medications for opioid use in more places. She points to a pilot project in some Winnipeg emergency departments. United Nations Security Council has met to discuss safety concerns surrounding artificial intelligence. CEOs of the tech companies addressed the council on the risks posed by the unregulated rise of the technology. Chris Reyes tells us what their warnings and recommendations were.
15: We need much more pressure that these tech companies are regulated.
16: The UN's human rights chief, Volker Turk, is one of many leaders meeting at the United Nations on managing AI's rapid advancement. At the Security Council, stark warnings even from tech CEOs like Anthropic's Dario Amode.
17: If managed poorly, I even believe that AI could be a risk to humanity as a whole.
16: OpenAI CEO Sam Altman also briefed the council.
18: We will all be better off if we can agree on what good evidence, good safeguards, and good oversight look like on the global stage.
16: Pushback on that from U.S. President Donald Trump, who told the General Assembly in his speech on Tuesday that the U.S. rejects any UN-led effort to control the technology. The UN has an ongoing dialogue on AI governance assembled last year. Their next meeting takes place in New York in May 2027. Chris Reyes, CBC News, New York.
13: Well, you won't need your umbrella all day. We do have light rain through the morning, and then later this afternoon, a mix of sun and clouds. That wind will ease up from the south, and a high today in Winnipeg of 21. Warmer tomorrow, a high of 23. Mix of sun and clouds in Brandon, and a high of 24. Clearing in Dauphin, a high of 25. Both Brandon and Dauphin will be warmer tomorrow. 21 today with a partly sunny sky in Flin Flon. Slight chance of showers later this afternoon and a risk of a thunderstorm in Thompson, a high of 19. Mostly cloudy in Churchill with some fog hanging around this morning, and a high of 14. 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
4: Hello, I'm Matt Galloway, and you're listening to The Current. A warning, this next conversation deals with sexual assault. 5 years ago, Vienna Luke did something remarkable.
7: It took this almost feels like an experiment of the police saying, hey, how about you go undercover as yourself for me to realize, whoa, look at the advocate I can be for myself. I was Agent Layla. That's me.
4: In 2007, Vienna was sexually assaulted by someone she trusted, her brother-in-law, Justin Sewell. She spent over a decade after trying to avoid the reality of what happened until the birth of her children. And that is when she decided she needed accountability. And so she called up her sister, Shaughnessy, and together they went looking for answers. Eventually, Vienna became an undercover operative for the RCMP to get a confession from her abuser.
19: Tell me what happened.
20: Okay. I encouraged you to drink alcohol.
19: Yeah.
20: You had never been drunk. I had done that in advance, setting this up as an opportunity for you to see what it was like to be drunk.
19: Well, yes, that's what you told me.
20: Right.
19: But that's not what happened.
20: No.
4: That conversation led to something rare, a conviction in an historic sexual assault. Vienna's story is the subject of a new CBC podcast. Personally, Agent Layla, Vienna Luke, and her sister Shaughnessy Luke are in our Vancouver studio. Good morning.
7: Good morning.
21: Good morning, Matt.
4: Vienna, I want to get to your story, but what is it like to hear that recording?
7: I feel like it almost, I'm transported back. And very, very mixed emotions in that it's always alarming and there is that a little bit of a trauma response. It's like almost there's two people, looking back on it, there's two people in that tape, in that conversation. And I'm not talking about him and me. I'm talking about two people in terms of, the person that was assaulted and then the person that overcame that. Mm. And I'm really proud of both.
4: That's really powerful. Can you go take us back to 2007 and just, how old are you then?
7: I was a very innocent 20. I didn't have very much life experience, despite the fact that I just come back from, I did a semester of Bible school in Europe. I was very sheltered.
4: Where were you living at the time?
7: At the time in 2007, I was living up in Fort St. John with my oldest sister and my brother-in-law.
4: As you said, there is a big gap between then and now, but I'm sure that even despite all those years, it's still really difficult to talk about. So only say what you're willing to say and only say what you're comfortable in saying. But I'm wondering if you would tell us a little bit about the moments that led up to the night of that assault. That's the subject of this podcast and what followed.
7: So I think I'll start back before 2007, back to the 90s. I met my brother-in-law in 1997, 1998, around there. I was 10 years old when I met him. And that's when my sister started dating him. And they had a really short period of dating and engagement and got married. And so he was part of the family. From 10 up until I was 20, our family was really close, really tight-knit. So he, in a sense, I kind of grew up with him. Yeah, I considered him like a brother. And then when I came back from, coming back from Europe, I was 19 and I wasn't really sure what I was doing for school, for life, I didn't know in terms of post-secondary exactly what I wanted to do. So the idea was put out that I would go up north. I'm from Vancouver area, lower mainland. The idea was put that I go up north and live with them in Fort St. John and work, make some money, take the time to figure things out. So yeah, I moved in with them. I was there for a year and a half, and it was towards the end of that year and a half that I was assaulted. And I would just say that everything leading up to in the time, I didn't understand it, but now with time and space, I really see that I was groomed. Yeah. In that there was a period of days that we were alone, that my sister and my nephews were down in the Lower Mainland with my family, and we headed up north to get back to work after a family event. And things like him holding my hand, each of the things that seemed so small that he did were a build.
4: Again, only say what you're willing and comfortable to say, but what do you remember about that night?
7: So interesting with memory and what you do and don't remember. I don't remember what I was wearing. I don't remember what I ate for dinner. I don't remember lots of things, but I remember him mixing me drinks, and I could almost put myself back in that room and see where I'm sitting. And I wasn't really paying attention because I was trusting, even though a very small part of me knew it was weird. I knew it was funny. I knew that everything up until this point didn't add up, but this was my brother-in-law, and like, why would I have any reason to think anything other than to trust him? Mm. Yeah, I don't even think I drank very much. And then there was country music on, and we were dancing, and the room started to spin, and my legs just gave out. And he caught me as I fell onto the ottoman. And yeah, at the time, I just took the narrative that was given to me that he told, which is, you just got drunk. And so I assumed that was how it felt.
4: Shaughnessy, you're her big sister. And so you said that you had great intuition, and you were somebody who noticed that something had changed between Vienna and Justin. What did you notice?
0: We had just been on a family cruise, and then Vienna and I have to head back to go back to university. I remember so vividly the parking lot we were in to say goodbye to our family as Vienna and I went back to the airport. And so we were saying our goodbyes, you know, everyone giving each other hugs. And I must have not been hugging anyone at the time. So I was able to just see the way that Justin hugged Vienna. And it's very clear in my mind, it's the way that he said goodbye to her. So it was not a mutual, it was his hug of her. And yeah, it seemed intimate. It seemed prolonged. And it just seemed strange. So I couldn't say consciously understood why, but my spidey sense went up and thought, this is weird. Mm. So we get back to my parents' place in the Lower Mainland of Metro Vancouver. And I say to her, I say, you know, something's going on. You've got to tell me. Like, I don't know if I said the way he hugged you. I probably did. I said, you know, I noticed the way he hugged you. And I was quite aggressive. And, you know, Vienna would say this too. I really pulled it out of her. I don't think she really volunteered much. And I just knew it was wrong. I knew this was not a mutual, like, oh, they just kind of had a drinking night. It was clear that there was something that was done to her that was not all right.
4: What was your reaction?
0: I actually feel it right now, even talking about it. My reaction was just in my body to shift into action mode.
4: Part of that action was to go to your parents, right?
0: Right.
4: And tell your parents what had happened.
0: That's right. And I think it just, you know, I look back, you know, I'm 45 now, I've got two kids and, you know, I've had a whole life since I was 26, but I look back and I think it really shows where Vienna and I were just in terms of our family unit, right? Mm-hmm. My first thought was, you know, let's go to mom and dad.
4: How did your parents react?
7: Because we didn't know all the details then. It didn't add up. They couldn't make sense of it.
4: Shaughnessy, what about your older sister? She's married to Justin Sewell, right?
0: That's right. Yeah. And she's still married to him.
4: How did she respond?
0: I don't think she wanted to know the details. So there wasn't, let's just say there wasn't an effort to dig deeper and to try to understand more. And I think we have to go back to who the perpetrator is. And this perpetrator, who's our brother-in-law, Justin Sewell, has been grooming our whole family, including my sisters, from day one.
4: Wait, how would you describe what it does to a family when something like that happens?
0: It destroys a family. Yeah, so it's a slow burn. Yeah, it's a slow burn. Yeah. And we can look back now and we can see, I mean, he single-handedly, you know, blew our family apart.
4: Vienna, as I said in the introduction, you lived with this for a long time. You spent over a decade trying to deal with this or at the very least live with it until your kids were born. When did you decide that you needed to get some answers and some accountability?
7: I think before that, before children, you know, life just being about me, I was able to soldier on and be okay with, you know, life as it was. Okay, I've got this. This happened to me. Yeah, it's not good, but I just pushed it down and pretended like it didn't exist because I couldn't make sense of it. And then when I had my kids, initially when I had my daughter, kind of in the first couple of years, I every so often would get just a nudge of kind of like, okay, come on, like, got to deal with this. And I would be like, oh, well, she's still young. I don't have to tell her yet, but I will have to tell her. So, you know, that nudge became greater as time went on. And then when she was about to turn three, I had my son. And I think not only my children and having children changed me and my motivations and what I wanted, but also even the experience of having them, like my labor and delivery experiences were hugely transformative for me. And after I had my son, it was go time.
4: Shaughnessy, what did go time look like?
0: The visual I have is a racehorse and those gates opened up and I ran so hard. I was ready. We just soldiered together and quite literally put the case together for the RCMP.
4: How did you do that? How did you, Sean, as you put the case together?
0: We started calling around and the people, fortunately, that we reached out to, most people knew who we were. So it wasn't like a total cold call. They didn't know us. And the first call was to a veterinarian that worked for Justin and his clinic. So she was an employee. They had had some kind of affair. So I knew there's no way she's still in contact with him. The way I kind of entered into that conversation is I said, you know, he did something to Vienna years ago, like back in 2007. Do you know anything? Like, did anything ever come up? Do you have any information? And she just came out with it. And she said, yeah, he told me that he put ketamine in her drink.
4: And so when you hear that, what's the next step?
0: I go right back to Vienna. And it's just bingo, bingo, bingo. Like it just, the lights go off because we knew something. We started to suspect that it was more than alcohol. So it was very validating to hear that. And I think what it did right away is give, well, me, I thought about the fact that she can report this. I understood it was a historical sexual assault. Mm. And I knew that these cases are, I mean, just so impossible really. To prosecute because there's just as a he said, she said, you know, there's typically no evidence. And so to have a veterinarian say that he put ketamine in her drink from the clinic that he owns, I thought we got a chance here. You can now report this. And Vienna was feeling the same way.
4: And when you went to police, Shaughnessy, what was their response?
0: The experience was they were receptive. They had, I think, one or two female officers. Now, the bigger, you know, explanation is how long it took to get to where she actually went undercover. And I would say that was her doggedness in escalating her file.
4: So, Vienna, just explain that. How did, and again, not with extraordinary detail because that's in the podcast, but just briefly, how did this happen that you end up getting this idea and hatching this idea to go undercover?
7: So it was the RCMP's idea. Once my file found its way into the right hands, the RCMP officer that really took it and ran with it and fought for me. Then Shaughnessy and I naively thought, how do these things work? They're going to bring him in, ask him some questions. Like, what's taking them so long? Why won't they just bring him in? And then I get a call from the RCMP, my specific lady, and she basically says that if we've had a behavioral team, we have had a specific team look at this file, and if we bring him in, he's just going to deny everything. It's just going to be a he said, she said, and we really won't have any grounds to charge him on anything. So we have an idea, and you can't tell anyone about this.
4: And the idea was what?
7: The idea was that we start a correspondence with Justin, that I start a correspondence with the guidance of the RCMP. Yeah, and then hopefully we can get him to admit to what he did. And if we get him to admit to what he did, then we have something to go off of.

0: from the RCMP and they say, well, so you've done a great job. This is awesome, but this won't hold up in court. So we need to take this to the next level.
1: And the next level is actually having him say, confess in front of you.
0: Yes. As scary as it was, I was like, I can't not do this. I dove in.
1: How did they prepare you to go undercover? I mean, it's like something out of it's out of The Wire or something like that. Do you know what I mean?
0: Yeah. Yeah. No, it's pretty unbelievable. When it came to actually preparing for being in person, we did. So it wasn't a long period of time, but an extensive, very focused training session where we just role played. We ran through with things I would ask. What if he said this? What are you going to say? What if it goes this way? What are you going to say? What I was setting forth or putting forward was the promise of family, that if he was able to admit to me what happened, then there was hope. There was a chance that we could all be a family.
1: That's what you said to him, that if he were able to say this, then maybe the family could reconcile.
0: Yes. And I'll say that as incredible, I mean, I couldn't have done this without the RCMP, but I also feel like those years that I felt incapacitated, that I wanted to forget what happened to me, that I was almost like that I felt buried in shame. Even in those years, there were moments, there were times of even for the tiniest split second moment of acknowledging it to myself, or small moments of build up. It was all a build to that moment.
1: We played it in the introduction, just a little bit of it. This is what that moment sounded like.
2: I remember that you laid down on the ottoman on your back.
3: Oh, I did not lay down. I lost feeling in my legs. And that's not what happens when someone gets drunk.
2: Right. I put something in one of the drinks. But I know I looked at it later and the amount that I put in your drink was, I was nervous about it and I didn't know how much. And so I was cautious. I can't imagine that it did anything to him. But maybe the combination is what did it.
1: Fiona, what was it like to sit across from him?
0: It was terrifying in it's scary. It was scary. Yeah. I was nervous. Like I listened back to the beginning of the tape and I don't even think I realized, you know, my nerves. As much as I was all those feelings, I was so focused on getting the truth that I couldn't pay attention to any of that. Failing was not even an option.
1: Shaughnessy, it's an amazing thing to listen back to this. It's a remarkable recording. What happened after the confession?
4: Back to the naivete that we had from the beginning. We thought, okay, they're gonna swoop in and arrest the guy the next day or the next week. Well, the confession was October of 2021 and he wasn't arrested until April of 2022.
1: Now, where is he now?
4: He went to federal prison. So the original sentence was overturned by the BC Court of Appeal. He went to federal prison from October 2025 till April, May of 2026. And then he was sent to a halfway house in Northern BC.
1: And as you said, this destroyed your family. This blew it apart.
4: It blew it apart. It was a slow burn over time, over really the past 25 years, because that's how long they've been married. And
1: they're still married, your sister.
4: They're still married. Yeah. And that is so heartbreaking. I really see the podcast and listening to it back, being really involved in the process. I know it might be hard for some people to recognize this, but my hope is that they can see this is also a love letter to our older sister. At the end of the day, we feel we've lost her, and that is so heartbreaking.
1: Let me just ask you both before I let you go, and I'll ask you

0: first, Shaughnessy, when you take a look at, like, she's sitting beside you, right?
1: Mm-hmm.
0: When you take a look at Vienna, what do you want people to know about her?
1: I want them to know how incredibly brave she is. But I also, I want them to know that she's not to be underestimated. I think that's been a key piece over the last few decades. And she is an absolute force. Mm.
0: Vienna, what about for you? I mean, your sister has been with you through all of this. And I can't imagine what that's like. For you, what does it mean to have your sister right with you there?
2: She truly, you know, has let me own this. I would not be here without her. But I had to do this myself. Like, nobody can do the work for you. So I truly believe that it was my doing. I was the one that got to take my story back. I was the one that got to write the ending of this. And I mean, I don't even know where it goes from here.
0: You're both really something. It's an extraordinary story, and I'm glad to talk to you about what you've been through. And again, I'm sorry what you've been through, but I'm glad to talk to you on the other side in some ways of this whole experience. And I hope people listen to the podcast to learn more. In the meantime, thank you both for being here.
2: Thank you.
1: Thank you, Matt.
2: Yeah.
0: Thank you very much. Take care of yourselves.
1: Thanks.
0: Vienna Luke and Shaughnessy Luke were in our Vancouver studio. You can listen to their story in the new CBC podcast, Personally, Agent Layla. You can find that wherever you get your podcasts. Well, coming up, after your regional update a decade ago, Paul Workman learned that his blood was killing him. The former CBC and CTV foreign correspondent was diagnosed with a rare blood cancer, but decided to keep that diagnosis a secret. He kept working, figuring out how to get to medical appointments and blood transfusions in between trips to war zones. He has now come forward about that to raise awareness about his illness. We'll speak with Paul Workman about that and more coming up in about 90 seconds. It'll be great to have him here with us in studio. I'm Matt Galloway. You're listening to The Current. We're back in just a minute and a half. Stick around.

0: This is a news update on CBC Radio 1, 89.3 FM and 990 AM. Good morning. I'm Heather Wells in Winnipeg. At 9:30, it is 14 degrees in Winnipeg, Brandon, and Flin Flon, 13 right now in Thompson. An addiction medicine specialist says toxic drugs are wreaking havoc on the lives of those using substances. Dr. Paxton Back, co-medical director at the British Columbia Center on Substance Use, says the supplies become more potent and more volatile. Preliminary numbers from Manitoba's Office of the Chief Medical Examiner show 141 suspected substance-related deaths in just the first 4 months of this year. A Manitoba community is rallying around a farmer facing firearms charges. RCMP say in mid-August, a farmer near Carmen learned people were stealing fuel from his property. The man went to the location. Police say he fired gunshots towards the thieves' vehicles. No one was hurt, but the farmer now faces firearms-related charges. One neighbor has set up an online funding page to help with his neighbor's legal fees. And some experts in sex ed are disappointed the province is still allowing parents to opt out. Jay Fiedler at Sexuality Education Resource Center thinks parents opting out amounts to censoring students from important life lessons. This is CBC Radio 1.
1: Hello again, I'm Matt Galloway, and you're listening to The Current. For more than 35 years, Paul Workman covered stories of conflict and catastrophe around the world for CTV and CBC News.
2: There's a lot of damage on this street, and there's a lot of pride from the Ukrainian army about what they were able to do here. They were able to slow down the Russian army as they tried to take over this suburb so close to Kyiv. And you can see what's left, the hulk of various armored vehicles now left rusting in the streets.
1: That was Paul Morkman reporting from the Ukrainian city of Bucha in April of 2022, just days after Russian forces withdrew, leaving hundreds of civilians dead. It was one of the many war zones that Paul Workman visited while keeping a secret. That secret was that for the last several years of his career, including during that television hit you just heard from Ukraine, he had a serious medical condition, kind of rare blood cancer called myelofibrosis, something he didn't tell his employer about at the time. He wrote about all of that recently in the Globe and Mail in a piece with the headline, "My blood is killing me, but I decided to keep that secret." And Paul Workman is with me now in our Toronto studio. It's really nice to see you. Good morning.
3: Good morning, man. Thanks for your interest.
1: How are you doing?
3: I'm doing quite well, actually. Yeah, things seem to be stable nowadays. And I'm back in Canada, which has been a big culture shock after such a long time out of the country. But good, a good culture shock.
1: Go back a decade when you got this diagnosis. What happened?
3: Yeah, so it's kind of sort of a normal story. My local GP said, time for a checkup. You need to go and get a blood test, which I did. And I came back a few days later and went to see the doctor. And she essentially said, are you bleeding anywhere? Are you bleeding out of your back channel, which is something the British always talk about, right? Are you having trouble walking up the steps? I mean, are you out of breath a lot? And I said, no, and tell me why. And she said, well, your red blood count is very, very low. And so they sent me back for another blood test, and it's the same thing. And then I had a bone marrow biopsy, which showed that I have this blood cancer, myelofibrosis.
1: What is that?
3: It's essentially when your blood cells go wonky in your bone marrow. It's a genetic mutation, happens to people largely between 50 and 60 years old, men and women equally. They're not sure exactly what causes it. There's some suggestion it could be exposure to hazardous materials or medical x-rays over the years, but essentially what it does is it causes your red blood cells to drop off. And so yours would be about 160. My blood count at that point had dropped to 60. So I was very, very anemic.
1: What was the prognosis?
3: You always want to know that.
1: Yeah,
3: that's the first thing
1: you
3: want to know. I asked my hematologist, really, so how long do I have to live? And she came back and said 7+ years or so.
1: When somebody says that to you, what's the reaction? Scares the hell out of you.
3: Yeah. You begin to think, okay, what do I do with the next 7 years? You accept your mortality, I think, to a certain degree. There was no cure. There was no cure for myelofibrosis beyond a bone marrow transplant. And that's very difficult, and very difficult for somebody at my age at that point. I was 65, 66.
1: You're also working. And so you decide, having received this and given that timeline, which again, timelines are, you don't know whether they are longer or shorter, what have you, but you decide that you're not going to tell people, that nobody aside from close family is going to know. You were the London bureau chief for CTV at the time, and you didn't tell your employer as well.
3: No, and I made a very selfish choice in some ways.
1: Why did you make that choice?
3: I wanted to continue with my work. I'd been a foreign correspondent for such a long time. I was largely asymptomatic at that point. I felt capable. I felt able to continue doing this job, traveling into various conflict zones, things like that.
1: You're worried that you'd be grounded, as they say.
3: That's exactly it. I thought, you know, a television network is going to look at me as a liability, perhaps. What if he goes to a war zone and he can't get out and he needs a blood transfusion? What if he needs to be flown back to London? What if? Lots of those issues. Uh-huh. And I thought, I have no legal obligation to tell my employer, and I have lots of reasons to continue. And my doctors had essentially said, as long as you're careful, as long as you know your blood levels are okay, you can go and do this. I think they found it a bit odd that I was going to some difficult places, but generally said, no, you're okay. You can do this.
1: Can I ask you about that idea of being grounded for somebody who was doing what you were doing? What would that mean? And personally, we all have an ego, right?
3: So sure. Personally,
1: what would that mean if they said, you can't go to Syria or Turkey? We're bringing you home. We're putting you at a desk.
3: It would kind of destroy everything that I worked towards, yeah. I guess, for my entire career, which was to work as a foreign correspondent. I'd done it for such a long time. I really thought I had a lot more to give. I had a lot more to offer, and I was reaching a level of experience that I thought I could impart a bit of wisdom to people who are out there watching me on television.
1: You say that this was a moral complication, though, in not telling your employer.
3: Well, of course it is. I mean, what obligation did I have to tell my employer, to tell the network that I had this disease?
1: I don't know that. I mean, is there an obligation?
3: There, from what I've from my own research, there's no legal obligation. Mm. But again, a question of a moral obligation. What do you decide? Do you say, okay, yes, I do. I do owe them an explanation. And what's going to happen? My guess was that it would make it very difficult for a network to send me out again. And in fact, recently, Matt, I heard from an ex-manager who hired me a long time ago, who is now, and after we'd spoken about this, was going through the sort of the same quandary. What would he have done if he'd known all those years ago, or he'd been my manager? Would he have grounded me? What moral obligation did he have himself to his employer, but also to me, to make sure that I was safe? What level of care did he have to bring to it if I told him that I had this disease and I wanted to keep working?
1: What did your doctor say? They kind of gave you a green light or an amber light? What did the light look like?
3: Yeah, more or less. They essentially said, as long as you're careful, as long as your blood levels are up, and they would make sure of that, and I would go to them and talk to them before I would go off to the Middle East or someplace, and they would say, okay, you need to come in to get a couple of units of blood before you go, and come back and see us when you're finished. But generally, you can go. You can do that. And I guess the other complication for me was, I work in television, you work with others, mm-hmm. right? You're a team.
1: Yeah.
3: And I thought very long and hard about whether I would be putting members of my team at risk if I had this health risk, and came away thinking, no, that I would not. And therefore, I kept a secret and carried on.
1: In the piece that you wrote for The Globe, you say, it takes a lot of effort and deception to keep a serious illness a secret, offering both comic and awkward moments. So we'll get to the comic and awkward moments, but what does the effort and deception look like?
3: What does the
1: effort and deception look like?
3: Well, you have to, you, it's lies of omission, I guess. You don't talk to anybody about it. I didn't tell a soul. I made this very fast and conscious decision to keep it secret.
1: But you also had to slip out of meetings and things like that to try to get
3: blood transfusions. And I worked in an office with a couple of colleagues, and if I was going to a doctor's appointment, for example, which could often take 3 hours, I would say, well, I'm going off to talk to my accountant, or I'm going off to just have another appointment somewhere, out the door, and I'd say, okay, if anything happens, give me a call.
1: What happens about getting back on time for the 6 o'clock newscast? If you are sitting in the chair and you're getting said treatment and the clock is ticking and the news is waiting, well, and
3: we now
1: go to Paul Workman, who's not there.
3: Well, this is sort of where the comic part came in. I would go for blood transfusions. For the first 2 years, I had to be transfused about every 6 weeks or so. Mm. And that often would take 4 to 5 hours. And I would go in the mornings. The time difference helped since I was living in London. And I'd get a call saying you need to be live at 9 o'clock in a few hours. And I'd be sitting there getting a transfusion, knowing it's going to take quite a long time. And I'd think, but I've got a live coming up. And I'd look at the bag and the blood is dripping down very, very slowly. And you couldn't say to these hardworking...
1: Squeeze the...
3: but I couldn't say to these hardworking nurses, hey, can you make this go a little faster? I've got to be on television, right? So... And that happened a couple of times, and I'd get in a taxi and say, come on, go a little faster and make it to the studio on time. But that happened. And it was part of the deception, I guess.
1: What about being in places where, and again, you wrote about this, where it's dangerous, but also you finding, for example, a mini fridge to be able to store some of your medication is a pretty high bar.
3: Well, it's anecdotal too. Don't forget, I at one point I had to take an EPO, which is a blood enhancer. The same thing that Lance Armstrong used when he was doping himself.
1: Make yourself a good cyclist.
3: Yeah, right. I had to stick a needle into my stomach a couple of times a week for quite a while, and it needed to be refrigerated. This medication. So I do remember one specifically. I had to go off to northern Syria on an assignment, and I had this little bag of refrigerated medication with me. And what do you do? Where do you find a mini fridge in a hotel in northern Syria? And so I was always looking for a place to be able to refrigerate this medication wherever I went. And I'd have to wait till my colleagues weren't around and then go to the front desk perhaps and say, can you put this in the fridge in the kitchen? Would you mind? And I'll come and get it tomorrow morning. So yeah, all of those kinds of things were part of keeping this side of my life secret.
1: Why are you talking about it now?
3: Well, after CTV closed its foreign bureaus and closed the London bureau, my career was essentially over.
1: So you were grounded.
3: Didn't have to worry about a foreign correspondent's career anymore. And I thought, and I felt sort of a small sense of liberation. I could finally talk to some of my friends and tell them what I'd gone through. Mostly, I think, looking for their support and looking for their, you know, that they agreed with what I had done. And then when I moved back to Canada, I was looking for a new hematologist, and he came to me and he said, would you be interested in, you know, doing some work with this foundation? And I said, yeah, knowing that was going to mean that I was probably going to have to go public. And I thought about it and finally said, yeah, because I can... Maybe I can offer my experience as a way to help sort of raise awareness of these cancers, because they're not terribly well known. Yeah. They're fatal. They can be quite fatal, but they're not terribly well known. And I thought, okay, maybe it's time just to stand up and, you know, take some responsibility.
1: You did the work at such a high level. You're literally one of the best out there. Do you miss it?
3: Terribly, actually. I miss, I'm not sure that I miss the 3 o'clock mornings finishing a script and getting this stuff on the air, but I miss being on the ground and learning and understanding what's going on in some of the places that I had been to before. And so I miss that, really getting a sense of what's happening in a place, well, especially now in the Middle East with what's going on.
1: You mentioned Iran. CTV closing those bureaus, and I mean, this work is expensive. These bureaus are expensive. Sure. CBC is expanding some of the bureaus, but there are a lot of places that are pulling back. And I just wonder, from your perspective, having been out there, what you think we broadly miss when people like you aren't there in those places telling us those stories, bringing the world to us?
3: Well, we always talk about not getting a Canadian perspective, I think, and that's probably as important as much as anything. But it's just having somebody, in my case, somebody with a fair bit of experience in this part, these parts of the world. And I think when you don't have that history on the ground, you are missing something that I can perhaps offer from experience that I'd had years before there, and could relate that back to our viewers. So I think it is a huge loss, not just in Canada, but it's happening everywhere, Matt. Yeah. Right.
1: I'm glad you're well.
3: Thank you very much. I am too.
1: Is it odd talking about yourself? I mean, one of the reasons, we have to let you go, but I know one of the reasons why you didn't want to talk about this initially, sure, you do want to kind of be grounded, but it's also about the attention that you're getting.
3: Sure. I didn't want to be an object of pity for, first of all, an object of speculation, rumor, people wondering how is he, when's he going to die, essentially. Not quite like that, but very much so. And I didn't want to bring that kind of attention on myself. I'm generally quite a private person. Mm. But I just, I don't know, something made me say, okay, maybe it's time to just be a little more open about it, be public, and see if I can help.
1: Good for you. I'm glad you're here. And thanks for coming in this morning.
3: Thank you very much.
1: Paul Workman, former foreign correspondent with CTV and CBC News, also a spokesperson and member of the board for the Canadian MPN Research Foundation. He was with me in our Toronto studio.

0: This is The Current. My name is Matt Galloway. Somewhere, deep in the Bolivian cloud forest where the Andes Mountains meet the Amazon Basin, lives a small, strange-looking cat. It has a scrunched-up face with short, round ears. It's covered in leopard-like spots, weighs about 3 pounds, smaller than the average house cat, and its scientific name is the Leopardus tilcayo. It's the first new cat species discovered in more than 100 years, but it's just one of many new species being discovered around the world. Earlier this year, a new penguin species was identified, also the first in over a century. From frogs to sea sponges to carnivorous caterpillars, new species and organisms are being discovered all the time. And scientists say there are still millions of unidentified species out there in our world. Dirk Steinke is a research scientist at the Center for Biodiversity Genomics at the University of Guelph in Guelph, Ontario, and joins us now to talk about what else might be out there in that world. Dirk, good morning.
1: Good morning.
0: When you saw this little cat, it's a cute little cat.
1: It is.
0: What went through your mind?
1: Well, there was a mix of being surprised, oh, there is a new cat, because as you said, it has been a long time since scientists have described another one. So I was surprised that there's still some out there that we couldn't find. On the other hand, I'm not surprised when it comes to all these new discoveries, because as you said, there's millions out there that we haven't even encountered yet.
0: Do we know broadly how, with the numbers, how many species there are estimated to be here on Earth?
1: There's various numbers. We did a study not too long ago where we focused on insects only, which is the most diverse group of animals on the planet. And our estimate went as far as saying there's a minimum of 20 million species of insects out there. And I would argue we probably haven't, I don't know how many, we'd probably done 500,000-600,000 of them in terms of having them described, having given them a name and everything else. So there's a lot left to do.
0: A minimum of 20 million insects. This is just insects.
1: Yes. Yes. But they are by far the most diverse animals. I wouldn't expect any large quantities of new cats or birds or other larger animals, if even fish, to be discovered in the future. We'll still stumble across some, but this will not go in the hundreds or even thousands. The real diversity usually lies in these small critters that have more than four legs.
0: This is they talk about the unknown unknowns. I mean, how do we know the number of species that are unidentified or undiscovered? How do we know what we don't know?
1: Well, the usual approach is some sort of a statistical modeling or trying to look at groups that we understand well. For example, the cats would be one of those. There is one in 100 years that we discover new. So we have a rough handle on how many cats there are on the planet. And if we compare that to the discovery rate of insects that we come across in various areas. And when we did a study down there, we started in Costa Rica, in a very small subset of Costa Rica, where we looked at one particular group of parasitic wasps for which we thought we have a good handle on the number of them. And then you start comparing to all the other groups and you start extrapolating. So if there is that many here, how many would there be in a different place of the planet? And that's how we got to this staggering number of 20 million.
0: It's interesting when we use the word discovered, because the locals in Bolivia knew of this cat for generations. They'd seen it. They had a name for it. It just wasn't identified, he says in quotation marks, as a new species until now. So are we using the wrong word when we say discovered?
1: Yeah, I think we sort of do. There's the difference between it has been discovered or observed by locals all the time, and we come across that quite often, on the other hand, the scientific description, which is probably what we mean when we say discovered, meaning there is a formal process to come up with a name, describe its outward appearance and all the other unique traits that this particular animal has in comparison to the ones that are closely related. And all this information is then packed in a publication that sort of cements that name for a while. It can be changed, there's no way, but that puts it out there. And that's probably what we often say when we discovered it. We have a better understanding of what they're doing. But you're right, some people down there knew it for decades.
0: There was a study that came out recently saying that, 16,000 new species are discovered each year. Part of this is about are advancements in genetic analysis, right? And the way that we have been able to identify things, which is different than in past. Can you explain that?
1: Yeah. So in the two examples that you prominently mentioned, that cat and also the new penguin, the way it was sort of made clear that this is a different species was using genetics. So what we do is we focus on a very small genomic region, a small snippet of the genome of an organism, which is very often very characteristic, doesn't change much within that particular species, but it's different from other species. We call it a DNA barcode, likens it a little bit to the supermarket barcode that we all know. Not that we can scan it the same way, but we can read this small snippet of DNA relatively cost-effectively and quickly so that we can distinguish between species. We can tell that a certain species was there when we find, for example, just a fragment of tissue or a hair in case of a mammal. So genetics has certainly put a lot of speed on the rediscovery of species or new discovery of species. Because very often, especially in this case with the cat and the penguin, the outward appearance is very difficult to distinguish from the close relative, especially in the penguins. There's four of these penguins people were talking about, but this one cannot be distinguished from the other ones except when you look at the genomic makeup.
0: We're also losing a lot of species, right?
1: Oh, yeah. That's, you mentioned we discover about or describe about 16,000 new species a year. The extinction rate is much faster.
0: Why do you think this matters? Being able, you're part of this international effort, the International Barcode of Life. Why is it important that we are able to identify or discover or have a handle on how many different things are out there in our world?
1: Well, I think the answer is, at its core, very simple. If we want to protect the life around us, we need to understand what's there. And we probably only know a fraction of it. And we don't know how it's interacting with other species, all the way down to probably interacting with us humans. So it's really, what drives me is always this, if I want to protect species, I need to know that which ones are out there and what are they doing.
0: How does it make you think about the world when we think we know what's happening in this world? And I said earlier, the world can feel like a small place. And yet there are all these things that we have no idea who they are, what they are, and how they interact. How does that make you think about our place in the natural world?
1: Sometimes I think we overestimate us very much so and our importance in this system. So we're just one species in many millions of them. So it humbles me when I look at that every time when I see these large numbers. It also pulls one back when you as a scientist think you know about a certain element of your job, you know a lot about it, and then it tells you, oh, no, there is so much unknown, even if we explored so many places. So in biology, we know much less than, let's say, in geography, where we've mapped the planet all over the place, and there are probably only a tiny few little white spots left. If you were to draw the biological map, it would have a lot of empty spots where we said, we don't know.
0: As you say, that is humbling, isn't it?
1: It is, yeah, absolutely.
0: Dirk, it's really good to talk to you about this. Fascinating. Thank you.
1: Yeah, no, you're welcome. Thank you for having me.
0: Dirk Stanka is a research scientist at the Center for Biodiversity Genomics at the University of Guelph. He was in Guelph, Ontario. That's The Current for this Thursday, September 24th. Q's up next on CBC Radio 1. Before we go, yes, down here on Earth, we make a lot of music. But what about music from outer space, from aliens, from things beyond our planet? The otherworldly Quebec rock duo Angine de Poitrine has had a massive year. You think, like 8 months ago, they were virtually unknown beyond their hometown of Saguenay. Now, they are packing venues around the world. We would love to tell you their names, but we can't because we don't know them. They have chosen to be anonymous, partially because they're also from outer space, apparently. They won the Polaris Music Prize earlier this week for their album Volume 2, took home the Polaris Song Prize, which goes to the best Canadian song of the year. And that's for the song you're hearing in the background called Fabianque. One of the things about them is that they are amazing live performers, and they do that amazing live performance with giant masks covered head to toe in polka dots, and they just burn the place to the ground. This is Angine de Poitrine. I'm Matt Galloway. Thanks for listening to The Current. We'll see you tomorrow.

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3: Long before he was Mark Zuckerberg in The Social Network, Jesse Eisenberg grew up obsessed with musical theater. In fact, he says musical theater saved his life. Jesse will tell you the story behind that and about his new film and why he came into the studio wearing a Swiss Chalet hat.
4: This is CBC News. Good morning. I'm Heather Wells in Winnipeg. At 10 o'clock, 14 degrees, a cloudy, damp start to Thursday in Winnipeg. But we will see the sun later this afternoon, a mix of sun and clouds and a high of 21. Prime Minister Mark Carney has considered the possibility of an American military invasion of Canada. That admission coming during an hour-long interview with the New York Times. Canada Bureau Chief Martina Stevens-Gridenough was at that discussion.
5: To have the head of government say this is next level. It is remarkable. I think the prime minister wanted to answer honestly. We did ask him what kind of preparation he had made for this, you know, extreme scenario, and he declined to answer. The prime minister expressed in a very nuanced way that he had always believed that this was an extremely unlikely scenario.
4: It was one of two interviews Carney gave while he was in New York, the other with the Wall Street Journal covering trade topics. But as John Northcott tells us now that Times interview is spurring lots of talk.
6: The New York Times notes that with Trump's repeated references to Canada as a 51st state and calling the prime minister governor, Carney said that a military invasion by the U.S. was something he had considered, telling the paper, quote, "I think you have a responsibility in these roles to look at what he calls, quote, the extreme tail risk, referring to such preparation as risk management, and that, quote, it would be irresponsible not to." Carney makes it clear that he was not prepared to discuss details, but there has been reporting around how Canada might combat an invasion by the largest military force in the world and the suggestion that we would have to resort to guerrilla-style hit-and-run warfare. Less aggressively, but no less seriously, Carney emphasized the need for Canada to maintain its sovereignty and that he was working to reduce Canada's reliance on the U.S. for everything from communication satellites to fighter jets. Carney's messaging in the New York Times and the Wall Street Journal is aimed squarely at a U.S. audience and the wider world as well. John Northcott, CBC News, Toronto.
4: Some experts in sex education are disappointed the province is still allowing parents to opt out. A new health curriculum in Manitoba rolled out this fall as part of a pilot in schools that volunteered to take part with lessons on gender identity, healthy relationships, and consent. Jay Fiedler at the Sexuality Education Resource Center thinks opting out amounts to censoring students from important life lessons.
7: Quite honestly, for like sexual health, home and community delivery kind of means opting out in practicality.
4: The education department has guidelines to help teachers navigate requests to opt out. In Carmen, people question charges a local farmer faces. RCMP say the farmer was alerted to people taking gasoline from his property. He drove to the property and allegedly fired shots at the intruders' vehicles. He now faces six firearm-related charges. Some in the area think those charges should not be laid, adding there should be better protections for those defending their property. Neil MacArthur, a University of Manitoba ethics professor, says protections for situations of self-defense are already in place.
8: Part of the reason we don't want citizens taking the law into their own hands is it's dangerous for the citizens themselves. But it's also an important part of our democratic society that we have laws and procedures. The police are trained to follow specific procedures. And the courts have to make judgments about who is guilty and who is not.
4: MacArthur says there is a risk of escalation when citizens introduce firearms to a situation where it's unknown if the trespassers are armed. Australia says it is the victim of a breach that could be the first known instance of an AI agent hacking a government website. Prime Minister Anthony Albanese says an OpenAI agent infiltrated a Medicare statistics site. It happened in June, but the company says it was only aware of the problem last month. Albanese says OpenAI waited until this month to inform him.
9: I spoke with the CEO of OpenAI, Sam Altman, to express Australia's extreme concern about this incident. And I also expressed my disappointment that it took the company way too long to inform the government what had occurred and the nature of the way that that notification occurred as well was unacceptable.
4: Time to look at the forecast in Winnipeg, and it will become more acceptable later this afternoon when we see a mix of sun and clouds, and the rain will end. A high in Winnipeg of 21, 24 in Brandon today, a high of 25 in Dauphin.
3: I'm Tom Power. You're listening to Q. You know, there are these questions that divide the world into two camps. Like, do you like cilantro? Is your toilet paper rolled out above or under? Is your email inbox at zero or at like 40,000? Another one of those questions might be, do you like musicals? You know, people start acting and then all of a sudden they're singing. Well, Jesse Eisenberg certainly loves musicals. In fact, he says they saved his life. Jesse will be here to tell you that story about why he thinks anxiety is a superpower. Also, he came in wearing a Swiss Chalet hat and then asked me, what's Swiss Chalet? You'll hear my answer coming up. Plus, music from Calgary, Alberta's own Mariel Buckley. All that and so much more coming up on Q.

0: Mike, tell me if you've had this experience or you know someone who's had this experience. You're a kid, you feel a little like an outsider, like no one understands you. So you join something like, I don't know, a community group, a church, a sports team, maybe band or choir or theater. And all of a sudden, for the very first time, you're surrounded by people that get you. Can I be honest? That's certainly what happened to me. And it certainly happened to the actor and filmmaker Jesse Eisenberg. And his film that we're going to talk about today is kind of about that. I mean, it's kind of about that because it's also a movie that makes you ask some pretty small, light questions to yourself. Like, I don't know, should art strive to tell the truth or entertain? Does wearing a mask help us discover our real selves? Is musical theater the cringiest of all art forms? What I'm talking about is this excellent new movie from Jesse Eisenberg. It's called The Debut. He wrote and directed it. It stars Julianne Moore as a shy housewife who gets a role as an actor in a small community theater show. Also, Paul Giamatti's in it. He plays this, like, tyrant theater director who pushes her to her absolute max. And yeah, Jesse Eisenberg, if you recognize that name, he's had a pretty long and successful career in acting. Thanks mainly, he's well known to his portrayal of Mark Zuckerberg in the movie The Social Network. He's also an Academy Award nominee. He got nominated last year for A Real Pain. But back to what I was saying, Jesse will tell you that none of these amazing things that have happened to him in his life would have happened if he hadn't found community theater as a kid. In fact, he has said community theater saved his life. So I was happy to have Jesse Eisenberg in the Q studio to talk about that. But before you listen, I need you to know what I was faced with when Jesse Eisenberg sat down in front of me, this esteemed American actor, writer, and director wearing a Swiss Chalet baseball cap.
1: How are you? How you doing?
2: I'm great. Thank you so much, Tom. Thanks for having me.
0: It's so beautiful. I really love this movie.
2: Thank you so much.
0: Where did you get your Swiss Chalet hat?
2: I got it from a previous interview. Now, I wear a hat every day of my life that is the exact same color.
0: Yeah, because I was expecting you. It's an Indiana University hat.
2: Very
0: right?
2: Good, Tom. Yes.
0: Come on.
2: And this was given to me as like a kind of local replacement.
0: I was expecting the IU hat.
2: Yes.
0: Have you been to Swiss Chalet?
2: I don't know what it is.
0: Oh, well, let me tell you.
2: Please.
0: It is a chicken restaurant.
2: That I heard.
0: And when I was a kid growing
2: yes.
0: up, it was what I thought fine dining was. Because
2: okay.
0: it's still like chicken and fries and
2: yes.
0: sauce. But it is in a, it feels like a more of an elevated place.
2: Got it. But the
0: There's
2: name
0: tablecloths.
2: Is, it's called Chalet as well.
0: Because originally the idea was it would like be modeled after a Swiss chalet.
2: I get it.
0: I see. But it's very good and it's delicious.
2: When you see French words like chalet mm-hmm. as a Canadian, is it more familiar than me as an American seeing a French word?
0: Would you say chalet or something like that?
2: No. We would say chalet because it's, you know, the only, you know, way,
0: okay.
2: But I mean, like, we view any French words as quite fancy, but French for you guys is a little more familiar language.
0: Yeah, well, everything, excuse me, everything we have, every product, every, well,
2: is in both.
0: Cereal
2: probably.
0: Is in both. So
2: right,
0: just
2: right.
0: Something you come up with.
2: So
0: we learn it in school and that kind of stuff.
2: I see. We only see it for special occasions.
0: Well, you know, welcome. I'll get you a beret.
2: red
0: beret. How about
2: Thank
0: that?
2: You.
0: I really love this film. I really loved getting to know your history with musical theater, which is vast.
2: Yeah.
0: And one of the first things I wanted to ask you was, I heard you say that you find it, you're somewhat embarrassed that your first love is musical theater. Why is that embarrassing?
2: Because musical theater is inherently very silly. There's something so ridiculously earnest about it. You know, it's not a surprise that most kids who love musical theater don't talk about it in elementary school. You know, and I think the reason is that there's something so exposing and vulnerable about it that it's, you know, I was watching the Giants game last night. The Giants played the Cowboys and they win. They're slapping each other on the back and everything. And there's, it's just like, I was just thinking, God, my profession is so different. We all hug each other and go like, that was amazing. You're a beautiful person, like inside. And like, I was watching, you know, the Giants are doing an interview last night because they won and all that. And I was like, yeah, I don't know that they do that. I don't know that they talk that way. And there's something about the spirit of community theater and musical theater in general that I think just makes people who are uncomfortable with vulnerability feel queasy.
0: Especially, you're right.
2: Yeah.
0: If you have any sort of cynicism in you too deeply,
2: that's your first target.
0: You're going to have a hard time with musical
2: that's
0: theater.
2: It. But
0: as far as I can tell, this film is somewhat based on your early days in community theater.
2: Exactly.
0: What was the play you were in? Who did you play?
2: God, well, the first play I was in was a mixture of Annie and Oliver because the theater company couldn't get the rights to either one. So they did 49% legally of Annie, 49% legally of Oliver.
0: Is that true?
2: And then at a 2% where they're related and they find each other's lockets.
0: Who wrote it?
2: I guess it was the people who ran the children's theater.
0: That's so wonderful. That's so wonderful.
2: It's so funny. When I think about it now, I'm like, that is a brilliant conceit.
0: Yeah.
2: I just was like, orphan child number 7. It wasn't about the show, really. For me, it was just about somewhere to go where people were nice. It's just like you walk into this room. The movie shows this better than I could even articulate it, which is that Julianne lives in this world and everybody seems to ignore her or not notice her. She's invisible. And the moment she walks into the theater, they say, oh, my God, we are just so happy that you're here. You are so gorgeous. My God. And people are not only noticing her, but they appreciate her. And that's what the feeling was like for me. I was made fun of for having curly hair. This is a minor little thing. Everybody gets made fun of for something. But I walk into the community theater and they're like, curly hair is so good for the show. You're going to actually have a really good part because your hair. And so it was like the upside down world suddenly. I was just suddenly embraced. And so the profound experience for me was not like, I'm an actor now. I understand this craft. It was just like, oh, there are rooms in this world where people are more like me.
0: The phrase you used was, it saved my life.
2: Yeah. Oh my God, definitely. I mean, listen, I had a weird childhood. I was in an institution, a mental institution.
0: Sorry about that.
2: Yeah, I had a really weird life. And yes, it saved my life. Yeah, definitely. Definitely. I mean, I think a lot of people in the arts have that feeling.
0: I went to band camp when I was in grade 7 or grade 8. And I remember, I distinctly remember that feeling of like, oh, wow, there's other people like me here.
2: Yeah, isn't that nice?
0: In that world.
2: What was your instrument?
0: The euphonium.
2: The
0: euphonium.
2: Is that
0: it's like a little tuba.
2: Really?
0: Yeah, like a little tenor tube.
2: And it's called a euphonium?
0: Euphonium.
2: Named after a person?
0: Euphonia.
2: Really?
0: I don't know what it's
2: Sydney
0: named.
2: Sydney Euphonia.
0: Yeah, I don't That's know what funny. It's named after. Huh. Well, hold on, but I want to go back to this. So the other thing you said about this early experience, I don't know if it was Oliver Annie or...
2: Annie and Oliver. No, it was Annie and Oliver, because they would show up higher in the listings than Oliver and Annie.
0: Fair enough. Yeah. You also said, and this mirrors Mona's story in this movie, I have it here. What happened was I took it so seriously and I took it so far that it ruined my life.
2: Yeah.
0: What happened?
2: Well, I in small ways, I just started neglecting school stuff, because you think, God, this is so unimportant and irrelevant in my life. So stuff like that. And then I would get so anxious about the doing of the shows because I was so scared because I took it so seriously. And so God, I was in this show and I was 12 years old and it was like a musical review, and the show was done at 10:30 in the morning on 11th Avenue in New York City, and I would wake up at 6 in the morning and I would go downstairs to the basement and I had a lineup of songs on a dictaphone that I recorded off of a tape player where I would just sing the songs starting at 6 o'clock, so my voice would be ready for this 10:30 performance in New York. And it was the thing that scared me more than anything. But it's because I cared so much about it. And then there were other kids in the show and they just rolled up, and they were fine and everything. So it was like I noticed that this was somehow very of outsized importance to me, but it was tormenting me.
0: So then you had this, you must have had this on your mind for a while to have this kind of story about an actor who is terrified. It's driving her crazy, but also she needs it and it's giving her everything.
2: Exactly. And it's a little hard for me to come up with. If I could make movies like this for my whole life, I would. And by this, I mean this kind of weird, tonal tightrope where it's it's absurdly funny, but emotionally very kind of raw. And it's just hard to come up with a plot that can serve those two things. And so when I was thinking about stuff that's happened to me and in my life and what I care about, something about just musical theater is immediately funny and absurd, and you could imagine what the jokes would be. But then having center it on a person who is killing herself to do a good job is raw and emotional.
0: So can I tell you from my experience doing this job, and I know you've done a lot of work yourself, haven't you found that the people who are really, really good at the job, or maybe this is just something I say to be a bomb on my own soul.
2: No, it's true.
0: Are the people who are waking up 6 in the morning anxious and stressed out? They're not the people showing up, whatever?
2: Not only is it true, but I'll give you two really interesting examples, and forgive the name drops, but it's relevant.
0: Okay.
2: But
0: Pat Sajak.
2: Yeah. Uncle Pat always said, you read that alphabet every day before you go outside. You do it backwards and forwards. And Pat knew it from Z to A. And I think that's what made Pat... I did a play with Al Pacino and he didn't want to do the play. All he wanted to do was rehearse. So we rehearsed for 8 weeks and then we did 20 shows. And he just wanted to rehearse. He just wanted to do the work. He did not want to get the praise and the applause. No. And then the first play I wrote when I was young ended up starting Vanessa Redgrave, one of the great, grand dames of theater and film. And Vanessa, we were doing it in a 198-seat theater at the Cherry Lane Theater in New York. And Vanessa Redgrave, this, you know, grand dame of the world, showed up 4 hours before every performance with a rotisserie chicken, maybe from Swiss Chalet.
0: Hey, come on.
2: And just picked at the chicken nervously going through her script. Again, this was a person who had won every single award, and she was doing a play in 198. And yes, I'm constantly reminded, yes, what you just said.
0: That anxiety.
2: Yes.
0: And creativity sometimes go hand in hand.
2: Yes, which is scary because the implication from that is dangerous, which is that if I'm not worried, it's not going to be good. And that's dangerous too, because you want to sometimes enjoy your thing that you're doing.
0: Yeah, you want to figure out how to find a nice
2: a balance.
0: Equanimity. In
2: I have the balance is right in my pocket. It's my antidepressants.
0: Oh, yeah,
2: yes,
0: yeah, yeah.
2: I'm
0: going to
2: take them now because it's my first cup of water for the day.
0: Go on. I found mine went down pretty good. I went on Vyvanse. I went on ADHD meds, and I was surprised how much it helped me out.
2: Oh, that's great. Yeah.
0: Yeah. It's... What did they say? What did someone say to me one time? You know, art's not therapy. Therapy's therapy.
2: Yeah, that's
0: medicine is therapy.
2: Yeah, that's true.
0: Why didn't you do this one yourself then? Like, this is so much from your own story and your own relationship. Julianne Moore, incredible. I understand why you would cast Julianne Moore.
2: Sure.
0: You once referred to her as the greatest actress in the world.
2: Yeah.
0: Why not you?
2: Because, like, it was about me as a child, and I was trying to filter it through... I find her very inspiring. Like,
0: but why not you? Why not?
2: Oh, because I'm a 40-year-old man. I just don't know what the... Yes, I guess there is a world where a very shy 40-year-old guy kind of signs up for this thing, but it somehow seems so much more dramatic that it's a woman who's older than me who seems like if she just stayed in the same place, life would just pass her by. It seems like this movie, you know, could take place on the last day of her opportunity in life to do something different. Not because she's old, just because she's stuck, you know? And I'm really just inspired by her. Like, I love watching her. Like, I like watching basketball. Like, I find it incredibly entertaining. And Paul Giamatti, too. He's been my favorite actor.
0: But you're in it, too. You have a couple of really beautiful scenes where you are a musical theater actor.
2: Yes.
0: Doing songs and acting in musical theater.
2: Yes.
0: What do you remember about that day when you were shooting those?
2: Very strange. You know, because I'm directing the movie, so really my main focus is on Julianne because she's the lead of the movie. And so I just remember having this very just split mentality, which is like I'm in the scene, but really I'm outside of the scene. It's happened a little bit in A Real Pain with Kieran Culkin because Kieran was so alive in this movie we did together and I was playing a lead role. But a lot of times I was just looking at this guy doing this thing and evaluating it as a director. And then Julianne and I had a scene at the end of the movie on the opening night and I kept dropping my line because I was just looking at her and thinking, she's so good. This is so interesting. And I dropped my line.
0: But were you also thinking like, hey, I'm getting to live it out a little bit. I'm getting to do the musical theater dream that I never got to do.
2: Yes.
0: I need to remind people, you didn't end up being in Annie Get Your Gun. You didn't end up being in Oklahoma. I can only think of very old musicals.
2: No, you got to, correct. Yeah.
0: Thank you very much.
2: But no, it's exactly right. This movie allowed a very safe platform for me to do the thing I really love, which is like sing and dance, but I don't have to be great. Because when you're watching the movie, you're like, there's a community theater show, and that guy seems like he's in a community theater show. You know, so I got to do something at the best of my abilities, which to an audience seems mediocre.
0: I'm Tom Power. This is Q. You're listening to my conversation with Jesse Eisenberg, actor, writer, and director. His latest film, The Debut, had its international premiere at the Toronto International Film Festival. This is what's really interesting, and what I've been telling everybody about this movie, is that Jesse also wrote the musical songs in this movie. He wrote a musical to be in this movie. And turns out he's been writing musicals for a long time, ever since he shot The Social Network like 15 years ago. So you're going to hear Jesse talk about that and also some of his own experiences in musical theater and in acting in general that made it into this film. Here's more of my conversation with Jesse Eisenberg. The sort of subtext, and this is where I'll go full NPR on you, is it made me think a lot about art. It made me think a lot about truth. And it made me think a lot about the power of art. First off, the community that it can give you. But there's a scene, I don't want to spoil too much, but there's a scene where Paul Giamatti is this sort of like tyrant, also very capable, but tyrant community theater director.
2: Right.
0: And I had thought it was only bad. There's a scene where she's so quiet and she will not give too much of herself because she's a sort of a broken down, ignored person. And he... through asking questions about be who you really are, she sort of explodes into this, to who she becomes.
2: Right.
0: And I thought that was only bad until Julianne Moore was here an hour ago. Mm-hmm. And she said, oh yeah, I've had experiences like that.
2: Oh before. Yeah, no, we all do it.
0: Has that happened to you?
2: Oh yeah.
0: Can you give me an example of an experience you've had where like a director has unlocked something in you?
2: Yeah, I was in drama school. So when I was in drama school, my entire goal for like the first semester was just to make my friends laugh. So, you know, we all had to do like a scene. One of the exercises is a scene where you walk into the room and you take something out of a bag, like simple stuff like that. And all I would do is try to make my friends laugh. So I'd take something weird out of a bag, or I'd walk in and trip, you know, and like I was just trying to make them laugh. And my teacher, this guy David, was a really great acting teacher, and he recognized that I was doing that. And so he brought me on stage. We're in a black box with, you know, 18-year-old friends and all the awkwardness of what that means. And he broke me down, and he was yelling at me, and I had to give truthful answers.
0: What does that mean, he broke you down?
2: Oh, where you end up screaming and crying.
0: What did he say?
2: I wish I could remember, because it would be great for this press. But it was
0: let's
2: like,
0: call him.
2: Yeah, exactly. It was something like, it got something personal. So like, maybe I was doing a monologue, and he was saying like, why? But why? Why? Well, who do you care about? Why do you care about what Paul Giamatti does in this movie? Prompt her with personal things. So the first half of it, you're kind of like laughing because you're trying to show your friends like, oh, yeah, it's not getting to me. And then by the end of it, you're screaming and crying and you're on the floor because you've collapsed. And then he says, good. Well done. Just get back to your seat.

0: Almost produced. Was that the was that Me Time?
1: How do you know that?
0: I saw it in an interview with
1: you. I didn't know that was ever mentioned.
0: You did an interview with a son of a very famous composer whose name I cannot remember, and you said the name of the play there.
1: Oh, Adam Gettle. Oh, my God, of course. Mm-hmm. God, good memory.
0: Thank you very much. Yeah,
1: that guy, by the way, if I know you're only dipping your toe into musical theater, but listen to Floyd Collins. That guy wrote it. It's one of the great masterpieces.
0: I was Russian soldier number 2 in the St. John's Newfoundland production of Fiddler on the Roof, Jesse.
1: Oh, really?
0: Thank you very much.
1: You were the Cossack.
0: I had to say, heard about your father, Mazel Tov Hava.
1: That's interesting. Oh, so you were like the kindly invader.
0: No, I was making fun of her. Mazel tov, Hava.
1: Oh, you had to do it sarcastically, like a sassy invader, Cossack.
0: I had to make fun of her.
1: Yeah.
0: And I'm Irish Catholic from Newfoundland. So
1: Cossacks are known for nothing except their sarcasm.
0: So what's going on with these music? How long have you been doing that?
1: Oh, you know, I sit down to write music and I think I'm playing Nirvana and it comes out like Oklahoma because that's my bones. You know what I mean?
0: Yeah, but it sounds to me from the way I was reading about it, you have these productions done. You have several songs written for musicals done that never see the light of day.
1: You know what happened was, like, I tried to do everything. The Me Time I was trying to produce during, right when I got the part in The Social Network, and what had happened...
0: I'm a joker.
1: Yeah. I was in one of them.
0: Oh, yeah, you're the... Yeah, right.
1: and what happened was, like, when I was doing that movie, I was like, oh, I'm in a serious movie. And I was like, I had written so many ridiculous little things that I was going to do if my acting career wasn't, you know, going into more serious places. And when that movie just kind of like changed my life. I started doing like dramatic movies and dramatic parts. Like before that, I was known for Zombieland, a funnier movie and stuff. So like, and so I just like shifted my career into like more serious playwriting. And now that I'm making my own movies, I'm marrying both the silly kind of stuff, but mixed with great acting like Julianne and Paul.
0: In that interview where you mentioned Me Time, by the way, I noticed you did get a bit stiff when I said the name. I cannot talk to you about Me Time if you want, if that's uncomfortable for you.
1: Oh, it's like so that. Flattering. Okay, cool. I get stiff when I'm flattered.
0: Don't we all. One of the things you said was that Me Time was inspired by the musical I Love You, You're Perfect Now, Change.
1: Yes.
0: And so you also said about the music in this movie that there was an... is there any Me Time in this? Is this a musical that didn't get produced in this movie at all?
1: So when I grew up, it was in the 90s, and the musicals that were produced that were not like the big Broadway Secret Garden, Annie Get Your Gun, the musicals that were produced were all like this. They were like characters who like lived in a city and lived in these buildings, and they were just trying to find love. And it was this ethos of 90s suburban perspective on cities. I know that sounds like really tiny and niche, but it was like a big deal. Like the fetishization of New York, both being this kind of dangerous place during the night, but during the day, a place to find love and, you know, and be in lights, you know, and it is like, and so it's, that's my favorite thing to mock. And because I love it, because it's what I grew up in, and it's what I aspire to be, because I was living in New Jersey, and I had this fetishistic appreciation for New York as this dangerous place where people are also rich, and weird, and they have different colored hair, and so that's a thing I could do well.
0: So, is there Me Time in this?
1: There's moments, and then it's like, but the best. There's moments of like, but it's just my taste, you know.
0: Yeah, yeah.
1: I don't know how to describe it other than it's just the thing I do instinctively.
0: That's the first part of my conversation with actor and director Jesse Eisenberg. He's been talking about his new film, The Debut, which is in theaters this December. I got to see it as part of the Toronto International Film Festival. It's the movie that I've been raving about to everybody that they got to go see because it's funny and sad and entertaining. Kind of like Jesse Eisenberg. This movie was also an opportunity for Jesse to write a musical, something he's wanted to do since he was a kid, something he's been doing really since he was a kid. And if you've been listening to our conversation from the beginning, you might have heard Jesse say that the first show he was ever in was a musical mix of Annie and Oliver that he did when he was a kid. They did 49% Annie and 49% Oliver. So here's 49% of Jay-Z.

is Jay-Z and Hard Knock Life. You've been hearing my conversation with Jesse Eisenberg on the show today. Coming up, you're going to hear more of our conversation where he's going to tell you about this very ambitious musical project he took on just to impress his wife. Also, you're going to hear from, for my money, one of the best songwriters in this country right now, Mariel Buckley. Stick around after this.

0: This is a news update on CBC Radio 1, 89.3 FM, 990 AM. Good morning. I'm Heather Wells in Winnipeg. At 10:30, it is 14 degrees in Winnipeg and Brandon, still wet out there. It's also 14 in Thompson. A number of Manitoba municipalities will have mayors and councillors returning to office next term without facing an election this fall. Several races saw candidates acclaimed because no one ran against them. Some rural politicians see that as a sign of confidence in their local leadership, but acclaimed Niverville Mayor Myron Dick says there's another way to look at it. He wonders if the community has enough quality individuals who are willing to lead. A Winnipeg parent understands the Premier's stance on giving families a say when it comes to the new health curriculum. It includes lessons on gender identity and expression, healthy relationships, and consent. Megan Howell has children in early years and supports the updated health lessons. She trusts teachers with the material, but knows some parents may have concerns. She says as soon as you take away a person's choice, they tend to pull further away and become angry. The province says parents can ask their child's school for lessons on certain topics to be given at home. Forecast in Winnipeg today, this light rain will give way to a little bit of sun later this afternoon, a high today of 21.
1: You're listening to Q. Coming up in just a couple of minutes on Q, you're going to hear from, I mentioned this earlier, for my money, one of the best songwriters in this country right now, Mariel Buckley. If you haven't heard her before, stick around. She's coming up in just a couple of minutes. But right now, you're in the middle of my conversation with Jesse Eisenberg, writer and director, and just for a couple of seconds, actor in the new film, The Debut. We've been talking about Jesse's history with community theater and how being part of that circle saved his life at a time when his mental health was really suffering. Which is not unlike the thing that happens to the lead character in The Debut, played by Julianne Moore. She's a desperate housewife who feels invisible at home and in the outside world. So her name is Mona, and she finds a much-needed connection when she joins a community theater group whose fellow players embrace her fully, making her feel seen for maybe the first time in her life. But it's the theater director, played by Paul Giamatti, who really pushes Mona to look deep within herself, to maybe even see her true self for the first time. And then what happens is pretty wild. Mona becomes so obsessed with finding the truth in her art that, well, hijinks prevail. That is something Jesse thinks about a lot, though, the idea of truth in acting. And we get into that coming up. But I wanted to ask Jesse Eisenberg about this thing that I had heard about, this pretty ambitious musical project that has nothing to do with this movie that he once took on. I read that you once wrote lyrics for every national anthem for fun.
2: Yeah.
1: Do you remember Canada?
2: Oh, God, Canada. No. I don't. I basically didn't do this for fun. I did this to try to impress my wife because she was worldly and I was sheltered. And when we started dating, she was like, oh, yeah, we should go to Venezuela. And I'm like, what is Venezuela? And then I came back from Venezuela knowing everything about Venezuela. And so, like, to impress her, I started writing the national anthem. So what I would do is just, like, read the BBC profile website of a country, and they have the national anthem but without the lyrics. And then so I would just, like, read it and then kind of, like, riff on it and then find rhymes. But, God, what would be the Canada one?
1: You don't remember it?
2: I don't remember it.
1: That's okay.
2: Thank
1: Sorry.
2: You.
1: It was a bit of a, I'm not going to make you try and figure it out.
2: Oh, thanks. I could do something. You know, it doesn't take that long. It's like a minute and a half.
1: I probably shouldn't end on a heady question. I got two options. I got the fun ending or the heady ending.
2: Sure.
1: But I think I'm going to do the heady ending.
2: Okay, maybe I'll give it some fun in my answer.
1: Okay, thank you.
2: Yeah.
1: One of the things the movie made me think about is something that's been on my mind a lot, which is like, should we be aspiring to truth in an actor's performance? I have a lot of actors. I don't know anything about acting, and I spend a lot of time talking to actors about their performances, and they often say, I'm trying to find the deep truth of any given moment. I talked to an actor the other day, a very famous actor, who said that she employs an honesty coach who at any moment she can go to that and say, does that seem honest to you? I was blown away.
2: Oh.
1: I also like old movies from the 30s and 40s and the 20s even.
2: Yeah.
1: You know, I watched Duck Soup the other day, the Marx Brothers movie.
2: Yeah.
1: There's no aspiring for truth in that.
2: No, no.
1: And it's still truly joyful.
2: No.
1: Yeah. I would also say there's not a lot of aspiring for truth in musical theater as
2: right.
1: well.
2: Right.
1: Was any of this on your mind when you were making or filming or writing this movie? This idea that, because Mona's pushed towards the idea of truth to the point of absurdity,
2: mm-hmm.
1: was any of this on your mind, the idea that it might be a little bit absurd for actors to be asked to be truthful?
2: Yeah. everything you're saying now is my preoccupation with the arts, which is like, how do you make something that is like entertaining to an audience while also kind of feels like it speaks to some universal human experience or emotional experience? And so with this movie, I was pushing the tone. I mean, it's not realism. Like, people don't, you know, move into flop houses from the 1920s. But the actors are asked to do something that is, you know, realistic. That, you know, they're asked to have emotions that are realistic. And my favorite times that I've acted before have been in movies that have heightened tones where my character has real emotions. So I did this movie, The Double, by Richard Ayoade, who I was saying was the last time I was in this exact room was with him. And I was experiencing a completely truthful emotional experience, but the movie was insane. It was a totally heightened movie where my doppelganger comes in and steals my life. And it was absurdism, but I never felt more emotionally connected to a character. So I think in terms of what you're saying, like, you know, there are certain movies that need authenticity.
3: I think what I'm saying is, are we too preoccupied with the idea of truth and performance?
2: Well, I don't know. I don't find like perfect realism as entertaining to me as like something like The Debut or even something like A Real Pain, which has comic elements. So that's like my taste. But as an actor, God, it feels pretentious to even say this, but as an actor, I feel like, yes, I'm going for something completely emotionally authentic, but I like it when the tone is doing something around me.
3: I felt like I was having a good time watching you play with the idea of truth, yeah, and truth in this. Will you apologize to your team for me doing the fun last question?
2: Yeah, of course. I'll apologize. I apologize to them anyway after these things.
3: Not as much as I do.
2: Okay.
3: There's a character in the film who says something that a lot of people have said to me about musicals, and if I can be honest with you, Jesse, in my more cynical years.
2: Yeah. Why do they start singing out of nowhere?
3: Yeah.
2: Yeah.
3: Give me your counter argument to that for folks who might feel that way listening to this right now.
2: They start singing out of nowhere because that guy who says that, first of all, is Craig Bierko, one of the great musical theater stars, Harold Hill and the Music Man, and on Broadway. And those people have a very limited emotional inner life, and that's why they don't like it.
3: No, I'm asking you to, for people who are listening to this who feel, I don't really like musicals, People start singing all the time, it's not for me. What's your counter argument to them?
2: I'm
3: asking you to go to bat for musicals a little bit.
2: Yeah, listen, at some point in people's lives, there might not be hope for them to enjoy a musical. And I recognize that. And, you know, maybe they have, something's happened to them, or they're past the point where they can see new things. I don't know. It's an acquired taste, I recognize. And I just hope people are exposed to it, because it can be a really wonderful acquired taste.
3: That's all I was hoping for.
2: Yeah.
3: You know, that there's something to it. If you give it a shot, it might be something beautiful in it.
2: I think we agreed.
3: This is my favorite film I saw at TIFF.
2: Thank you so much. That is so nice.
3: I just adored it.
2: And I
3: thought way too much about it. Thanks for coming in.
2: Thanks, Tom. That was really a nice interview. Thank you.
1: Jesse Eisenberg is the writer, director of The Debut, which screened at the Toronto International Film Festival last week. It's going to be at the Vancouver International Film Festival on October 2nd. It's going to be at the Windsor International Film Festival November 8th. And then most importantly, it hits theaters everywhere in December. Get out and see this movie. I just loved it.
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You know, when people say, I can't see myself doing anything else, you think, well, that person must have found their calling or their purpose in life. But as with anything, that whole thing comes with ups and downs. When you're locked into a dream or a calling that won't let you quit, well, it comes with a lot of stress and anxiety. That's what Mariel Buckley gets into on her latest record. It's called Strange Trip Ahead. It sounds a bit like this.

0: That is the song Vending Machines by Mariel Buckley from Calgary, Alberta, from her latest record, Strange Trip Ahead. It won the Juno Award for Contemporary Roots Album of the Year. It was long-listed for the Polaris Music Prize. Mariel dropped by our studio to talk about the record, what was on her mind when she wrote that song, how she actually went to culinary school first before she realized she wanted to be a touring musician. But while we were catching up, before we got the microphones turned on, Mariel was telling me she just got asked to perform at the National Arts Center's big event celebrating Katie Lang that's happening in October. This is pretty meaningful because Katie Lang actually took a chance on Mariel when she was just starting out. Take a listen.
1: I opened for her 10 years ago at the Jubilee Auditoriums in Calgary.
0: Tell me that story. How did that happen?
1: Two nights in a row, she was doing the Constant Craving Redux tour, I think. And it was, she was trying to get a local artist from each town. And in 2017, I was super green and still cutting my teeth. And somehow my name got pitched, likely before I was ready to do it.
0: Yeah.
1: But I got two nights to open those shows, which was huge for my career and for my self-esteem. And
0: did you get to spend any time with talking to her at all?
1: I was way too freaked out. I think we got one photo together where I look like I've been hunted for sport, but it was good.
0: Is she meaningful to you at all?
1: Incredibly, yeah. Like Torch and Twang, that country record, you know, I was hitting all those songs in the bars when it was when it was cover season for my career, it was a big deal.
0: I bet meaningful to you as like an Albertan country singer.
1: Yeah, and just as like someone who I relate to a great deal, as someone who definitely like grew up on the fringes, a little bit outside of the cultural norm in Alberta.
0: Yeah, that's another, because there's no shortage of country musicians from Alberta, of course, but you would both be a little bit more on the outside of things, a little bit more straddling that classic country Americana songwriter line. I can see how you might relate to one another.
1: For sure. Yeah, no, it was very cool.
0: What are you singing at the time?
1: I'm doing track one from Absolute Torch and Twang, a tune called Luck in My Eyes.
0: I don't know that
1: It's a beautiful song. Great song.

0: Though I was reading, I figured obsessive with country music forever. I will say this record, for being a great country record and songwriter record, weirdly an indie rock record at the same time. Is that intentional?
1: Yeah, like I very intentionally kind of touch on country every record. The pedal steel will always be on everything I do.
0: Yeah.
1: But I'll weave in and out of different genres as well.
0: Yeah, the record that made me fall in love with your music was the last one, which was almost like a synth post-punk record alongside a country record. I don't even know if I have a question here, but like, is this intentional in your own mind? Like, I want to explore these other genres and get country music in there?
1: Totally. Like, the last one was very much, I was Joy Division, The War on Drugs, and I was like that with my songs. And this record was very much like Pavement, you know, kind of more the janky indie twang stuff. Some of the Songs Ohio stuff too. So I listen to so much stuff that I just want to touch on all of those inspirations if I can.
0: Does it make it tough? Does it make it hard to be like, sold, you know what I mean? Does it make it hard career-wise when you know you do all these different things?
1: Probably. I'm not the person to ask, but you know, I don't really mind. I think more important to me is, does it translate as something really cool and really, like, I hate the word authentic right now, but you know what I mean. It's coming from me, and I don't care if it's packageable necessarily.
0: But it really is, and like I said, it's and the songs don't lie ever. So that we have the songs at the core of it, and that's why it always works. I figure country music your whole life. I was saying, but I heard your brother you and I have a kinship in this. I used to break into my brother's room and listen to his CDs while he was out of the house at school or something like that. And I remember listening to Vitalogy by Pearl Jam. I remember listening to Yield by Pearl Jam, to a lot of Pearl Jam.
1: Yeah.
0: A lot of Neil Young, a lot of very cool, any cool music I have in me is because I stole my brother's CDs while he was away. And I hear you did that too.
1: Same, he had the big flip book of CDs and I would go steal it from under his bed or his crappy little Corolla he called. He named it. But anyway, I would go in there and I'd steal them, listen to them for hours.
0: Give me some examples of CDs that you would listen to of your brother's music.
1: Well, unfortunately, we were both really big Chili Pepper heads for a bit.
0: There's nothing wrong with that.
1: No, there was a good era. I'll stand by that.
0: There's Blood Sugar Sex Magik is pretty
1: great
0: good.
1: Great record.
0: And I like the Californication record.
1: Yeah, it's good. Yeah, some good songs in there. Yeah. But a lot of Pearl Jam. Definitely a lot of Hip. We both collectively saw them, I think, 14 times.
0: No way.
1: On every tour through Alberta, we were both at those shows.
0: As a songwriter, what do you admire about the Hip?
1: So many things, but I think Gord's vagueness. There's a very specific emotion he was able to give you without always knowing what he was talking about. And I think that's kind of cool because it's interpretable in so many different kind of itineraries of your life.
0: I had a conversation with the Tragically Hip two or three weeks ago, I think. It was Paul and who was it? Paul and Rob, yeah, Paul and Robbie Baker. And they're getting inducted into the Songwriters Hall of Fame, as you may know. And I asked them, I said, did Gord ever come to you with a song? And you looked at him afterwards and went, what do these lyrics mean?
1: Surely.
0: Sure. And they went like, we would never ask him. He would never tell anybody, and we would never ask him what his lyrics meant.
1: I kind of love that, you know? It's not necessarily supposed to be always explained.
0: Well, actually, at first they went like, well, what do you mean the lyrics are vague? Like what? And I went like, spring starts when your heartbeat's pounding, you know? He's been getting reprieve from the heat in a frozen food section. What does that mean?
1: Who knows?
0: I thought you might.
1: I don't.
0: So you listen to your brother's alt rock, Pearl Jam, a lot of the Hip. And when does the guitar first enter your hands?
1: Well, around Christmas when I was 13, my parents got divorced. So I think Tim and Dad conspired to get me something to like ease my woes. So I called it the divorce guitar.
0: The divorce guitar. A lot of people get a puppy when the parents
1: yeah,
0: split up.
1: You go know? To your room and play that. Yeah.
0: And what kind of guitar was it?
1: It was a blue metallic Segovia. And it was awesome. I played the heck out of that thing.
0: When did you start writing?
1: Oh, I was always dabbling with some dramatic form of poetry or, you know, prose. But songs, not until high school, I don't think.
0: What was the first song you were proud of?
1: Oh, man. I had a song I wrote in my early 20s called Saskatoon that I was pretty proud of because I was like, that's a good rhyming word. I liked that one a lot.
0: What did you rhyme with Saskatoon?
1: I don't remember tune, I think. Like tune a song.
0: Oh, yeah. Pretty good. Not
1: real
0: bad.
1: Real good.
0: Hold on. So if you started writing when you were like in high school and you said, I didn't write a good song until I was in my 20s when I wrote that Saskatoon song, you were just working at it, putting the time in?
1: I mean, I went to culinary school. I thought I was going to be a chef for a long time. So I was cooking until I was about 25 and working other odd jobs to pay the bills. I didn't actually think I would do music until my mid-20s.
0: And what happened?
1: I got fired. I got laid off from an administrative position at a community center because I was playing too many gigs.
0: You were playing too many gigs and you got laid off.
1: Yeah, well, they were so nice. They were like, we understand that, you know, you're working on your music and so we want to give you a year of EI. And I was like, awesome.
0: A year of EI is a great way to put it, by the way.
1: I know. So I used my year of unemployment to kind of kickstart touring and figuring out how to make it work, which it still didn't for a while, but it was awesome.
0: Did it feel like a bit of a risky decision at the time to kind of give up that stable life, or you were kind of forced to, but like to not go back to that stable life and get on the road?
1: Yeah, and you know, I hadn't played a lot, so Tim was already full-time into music,
0: brother.
1: My brother, and he was very good, and I was not good yet. I was quite green. I needed a lot of stage time to get better. So I think I was a bit hesitant. Family was a bit like, oh, is this going to be the right move? And it required a lot more out of me than I think I realized. But I'm, you know, obviously worked out okay.
0: What kind of I wanted, because I'm trying to build to this thing where you wrote this very honest song about what it's actually like to be a touring musician, and I want to end on it actually ended up okay. But tell me a little bit about that early touring. Like, what kind of gigs were you doing?
1: Well, yeah, when I was 25 and I started kind of doing it more full, in Calgary there used to be a great happy hour scene, so I'd play these like 4-hour Friday happy hour sets.
0: Covers?
1: I'd throw in whatever I had written, but I'd have 4 1-hour sets and they'd give you $500. So I was like, okay, I can pay rent because I had a studio basement. I was like, okay, I can pay rent if I do one of these a month, and then I'll play all the other happy hours for very little. Just go work up Loretta Lynn and Neil Young and, you know, George Jones covers.
0: What was your crowd pleaser? If the crowd was not with you, if you feel like you needed to get them, what would you play?
1: I have never been good at a crowd pleaser. I was doing like Waiting Around to Die.

0: die.
1: And people were sort of like, are you done soon? So, you know.
2: Did you do Wagon Wheel?
1: Never.
2: Why not? I like Wagon Wheel,
1: but I was at right at the point when people were starting to get really sick. But Tim did Wagon Wheel a lot, and he crushed it, and it was good.
2: Okay, so you were doing these gigs here and there, you know, and you were just trying to make it, and then you started really touring. You really started doing it.
1: Yeah, I mean, my first tour was like a tour to breweries in Western Canada. I just emailed every brewery and was like, if you have $200 and you'll give me some free beer, I'll come play in your tap room.
2: Why breweries?
1: Because I thought there would be a crossover. I was like, people who like to drink might be a bit sad, and maybe they'll like some of the songs I'm writing. So I didn't have an agent. I just went out and did that twice. And then I, you know, eventually kind of started working with somebody, and then I was just Winnipeg and back, Milk Run, you know, as often as was necessary.
2: I think you know how much I love you, but I feel like I love you even more now knowing that, because someone asked me a little while ago, they were like, when you're doing your show, who do you have in mind for like your audience? And I said, honestly, got people who go to breweries. I said, I sometimes think they're like interested in art, they're interested in like, you know, good music. They're, you know, they like to go out, but they don't really fully know what's going on. They want to be kept in the loop, you know?
1: Totally.
2: We're both built on brewery people.
1: Honestly, people that can just relax.
2: So I want to talk about vending machines. This song to me is one of the clearest songs about touring I've ever heard. Will you tell me where the song came from?
1: Yeah, the song, one of the only songs I've gotten quickly. It doesn't happen very often that it just sort of comes out, but I was in an apartment, my ex and I had split up, and I had to live there for a couple months because I couldn't afford to move yet. And I was sort of, she had a day job, so she was gone during the days, and I was alone very shortly after that had happened. And I was sort of like, have I really made this decision to sort of continue to pursue this thing that more often than not causes me a fair bit of grief and financial stress?
2: Was the breakup because you were on the road too much? Is it?
1: I think that was part of it, but the biggest part of it was because she wanted to have kids. And I had sort of decided, you know, for us being obviously a gay couple, there's a lot of steps involved in that. And then it just wasn't something that's ever really called to me. I love kids, but parenting is a very intentional and beautiful thing, as you know, and wasn't something that I felt that I needed to do. I felt I could still have kids in my life and be around them and have a lot of meaning without that.
2: Right.
1: So we split up mostly because of that. She was out at work, and I was sort of trying to figure out why I had chosen this thing again and again.
2: You were trying to figure out why you had chosen. You were like sitting there going, you know, why do I keep on coming back to this music, to this touring life?
1: Yeah, why am I choosing like a parking lot and these three dudes that are my best friends? But as the song kind of came together, when I wrote the song, I was like, this is a sad song. But the more time I've spent with it and played it for people, there's quite a bit of like, there's a bit of softness and grace in it for myself and for the life and for the people who do it. And I was watching construction workers in Edmonton, because I was in Edmonton at the time, a lot of construction there. And I was relating our jobs because I was like, these people are working super hard. They're away from home sometimes. And it's, you know, why do we do anything? Sometimes it's just for money, or sometimes it's because it's the only thing we really know how to do. So, the more I've played it, the more I think it's actually a very hopeful song.

0: a very hopeful song.
1: I think so.
0: A song about,
1: you know, doing what you know how to do.
0: The line that gets me, and I'm sure gets everybody, is the, can you speak a little bit of the chorus, the ending on the I don't want to worry my mother line?
1: Yeah, I mean, obviously my mom is a worrier. I'm sure you're from Newfoundland, you know.
0: My mom's worried about me right now. I'm on the air talking to you. I couldn't be safer.
1: I know.
0: She's somehow worried right now.
1: My mom's not from Newfoundland, but she's also very worried. She hasn't heard from me in a day and a half. She doesn't know what's happening.
0: I texted my mom like 2 hours ago, buddy.
1: Yeah, she's still worried.
0: Yeah, she's still worried. Yeah. Right
1: now. No, she's great, but I think she has two kids that both do this job. She's probably watched... There's been a fair amount of struggle in my life. In my 20s, I had some stuff going on, and in my teens, too.
0: Sorry to hear it.
1: Yeah, just lots of mental health stuff, and I think there has been many years that she's probably wondered, like, is she going to be okay? You know, are they going to make it through this difficult kind of chapter of their life? Yeah. But, you know, we take these jobs that really just provide no security in any way, and I think she, you know, I was always very worried about disappointing her.
0: Okay, give us a little bit of the chorus. You don't have to sing, but like, give us a little bit of the speak it if you want.
1: One bad call after another, and I don't want to worry my mother.
0: Do the lines before that. Can you do
1: that?
0: I got a guitar if you want to do
1: it. No, it's okay. Try to chase something pretty, staring at the vending machines. It's always a choice between another round or staring at a color TV, one bad call after another, and I don't want to worry my mother.
0: It's a choice between another round and staring at a color TV is a great line.
1: Thank you. Because you're
0: done the show. And you've been in the bar every night, and you've been drinking every night. And what else are you going to do? Go back and stare and watch Family Feud or something like that?
1: Always a good option.
0: And then one bad call after another. I don't want to worry my mother. Tell me about that line.
1: It's just, you know, you're making these choices that are continuing to lead you to the same result, but you can't stop making them, either because you really think at some point something great is going to happen, or because you really love it, or because you're too embarrassed to admit that this was the wrong choice. So that was kind of where that came from.
0: So what happens when you win a Juno?
1: Oh, man. Well, if your mom is there, which my mom was there.
0: I met your mom then.
1: I know. She remembers Tom. Don't worry.
0: She's also worried about me now.
1: In a way. It was awesome. I could just, you know, I'm not great at sitting in the good stuff, but I know she was very proud and she was very happy to be there.
0: Did it make you think about that line differently?
1: Yeah, and her too, I think. We would never say this to each other in person because we're going to repress that.
0: I got it, but please go right ahead. She may be listening. Go right ahead.
1: It was very special. And now when I play that song, it's just got this whole other energy to it where I think she's worrying a little bit less, which is pretty special.
0: Come on, that's so beautiful.
1: Right.
0: Well, I'm such a big fan of yours, as you know. Would you mind saying who you are and introducing the song?
1: I'm Mario Buckley. 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

mean, how great is a well-written country song about being in a motel and reconsidering your entire life? That is Vending Machines by the Albertan songwriter Mariel Buckley. Her album Strange Trip Ahead is out now. And that is it for Q today. Tomorrow on the show, the movie Obsession has been making history since it first came out. First, it was bought for a record amount, $15 million, at last year's Toronto International Film Festival. It's now the highest grossing movie ever made for less than $1 million U.S. So you're going to hear my conversation with the director of Obsession, the creator behind it, who is 27 years old. His name is Curry Barker. He'll be here to talk about how this year has been and why he's trying not to take it all too seriously. Curry Barker, tomorrow on the show. If you want to get in touch with me, q@cbc.ca is the best way to do that. We'll see you soon. Later on.

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1: My name is Siaya, and I live in the most beautiful place on Earth. 7 months ago, I blew up my life, and a lot has shifted since then. 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Welcome to Ice Cove.
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4: The young Tamil-Canadian actor Maitreyi Ramakrishnan's star has been rising ever since her breakout role in the hit TV show Never Have I Ever. Now, she's starring in the Netflix movie Best of the Best. You'll hear why there's a campaign to review bomb her latest movie.
5: This is CBC News. Good morning. I'm Heather Wells in Winnipeg at 11 o'clock. It is 14 degrees. Light rain continuing. We are expecting a little bit of sun later in the afternoon. A high today of 21. Prime Minister Mark Carney says Canada has been actively preparing for extreme risks tied to the U.S. administration, including possible military action. That revelation coming from an hour-long interview with reporters from the New York Times. One of them, Canada Bureau Chief Matina Stevens-Grendneff.
6: Minister paused for several seconds, I'm talking pregnant pause, and took a deep breath and clearly was very closely reflecting on exactly the words he was going to use. And this was really a moment that stood out, not only for what he said, but also for how he said it.
5: Carney calling it an extreme tail risk that would be irresponsible to ignore. Janice McGregor now in Ottawa.
7: It's significant that just days after Donald Trump once again posted a meme of the American flag pasted over countries that are not his own, to see Mark Carney press for more details on a scenario that caused a bit of a stir here earlier this year after the Globe and Mail reported back in January that at least as an exercise, the Canadian Armed Forces have modeled how a potential U.S. invasion could go. We don't know if Carney's reference in this interview to giving a careful examination refers to that modeling or whether he's referring to other hypothetical planning that may have happened subsequent to that. Canadian reporters are going to have follow-up questions for sure. But it's noteworthy that for an American audience, he made a point of flagging how Canada's security outlook has now changed. He put on his central banker hat. Carney told the Times he sees a directional shift underway as countries reevaluate their exposure to the U.S. dollar. Janice McGregor, CBC News, Ottawa.
5: A Winnipeg parent understands the premier's stance on giving families a say when it comes to the new health curriculum. It includes lessons on gender identity and expression, healthy relationships, and consent. Megan Howell has children in early years and supports the updated health lessons. She trusts teachers with the material but knows some parents may have concerns.
8: I just think of the freedom convoys and everything like that. As soon as you take away people's choices, they tend to pull further away and get angrier and act out of that fear. So I think maintaining that choice is really important so people know like our voices are still respected.
5: The province says parents can ask their child's school for lessons on certain topics to be given at home. The education department has guidelines to help teachers navigate these requests. The new curriculum is being piloted for the next 2 years before becoming permanent. An online funding page helping a farmer facing firearms charges has raised more than $43,000. RCMP say on August 15th, a farmer learned someone was stealing fuel from his property. Police say he went to the property and fired shots at the intruder's vehicles. No one was hurt. But the farmer now faces six firearm-related charges. RM of Dufferin Reeve, Cor Lauder, says the farmer shouldn't have been put in that situation in the first place. He says tackling root causes of rural crime could help alleviate pressures on property owners, like how children are raised.
9: Do they then establish that love and respect for their fellow neighbor and for others in the community, so that it just becomes a natural thing where we avoid getting into trouble and causing grief for others?
5: The farmer's case is now before the courts. Another Marineland evacuee has died. This time it was a bottlenose dolphin. Echo was moved last month to an aquarium in Spain along with two beluga whales, one of which, Jellybean, died last week. The aquarium is continuing testing to determine the cause. Niagara Falls, Ontario theme park Marineland closed 2 years ago amid financial difficulty, but its remaining whales and dolphins were not moved until earlier this year. Forecast in Winnipeg, mostly cloudy day, still anticipating a high of 21, and the drizzle should end around noon today. In Brandon, a mix of sun and clouds with a high of 24, partly sunny in Dauphin, a high today of 25. Flin Flon, your high is 21, 19 today for Thompson, cloudy in Churchill and a high of 14. 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
3: So Maitreyi Ramakrishnan became a household name after her breakthrough role in Never Have I Ever. And now she's back on Netflix with a new movie called Best of the Best. It is currently the number one movie on Netflix globally. But Maitreyi has been receiving a lot of intense backlash, and some people have been mobilizing to review bomb her movie. I'm Rad Simon Pillay, sitting in for Alamine Abdah Mahmood. This is Kabulshan. Joyta Sengupta and Nedra Rodrigo are here to get into this with me. Welcome back to the show, y'all.
10: Thanks for having me.
11: Thanks for having me.
3: Thanks for being here. Joyta, I want to make this clear. Like, we are not here to review Best of the Best. I mean, that movie is currently on Netflix. It is a comedy set against the world of Bollywood dance competitions in the U.S. circuit. It's kind of like the South Asian diaspora's like answer to Step Up, and is about as fun as that premise promises. But, you know, we are here to talk about why Maitreyi Ramakrishnan, a Tamil-Canadian actress, has become the target of so much criticism and hate. So, Joyta, can you describe what you're seeing?
10: Yeah, and it's important to say that, like, this is what I'm seeing because, I mean, the internet's so fragmented these days. And, like, I'm probably, like, my algorithm is probably mainly, like, pan-South Asian and a lot of, like, Indian Twitter. So in terms of the criticism, in terms of what I'm seeing, I'm seeing a lot of colorism and featureism, unfortunately. Like, I'm seeing posts, like, I would just say they're trolls from India, essentially saying that, like, you know, why do they keep casting quote unquote ugly or dark actresses? And by they mean like Hollywood to represent us. And that, to understand, like, if you're looking at Maitreyi and thinking ugly wear, then yes, you're thinking correctly. But to understand that, you have to kind of get into like how deep seated colorism and featureism is in our community. And if you look at most Bollywood representation or South Asian cinema in general, outside of certain regions, people look very light, and it's not representative of like the shade range that, you know, spans our like beautiful region. So that's a problem. Another thing is a certain hegemonic view of who gets to claim, you know, access or ownership of culture. And what I mean by that is the character Maitreyi plays in the film, she dances in a South Asian classical dance form called Bharatanatyam. It's a dance form that Tamils and other, you know, people of different backgrounds across the South Asian, you know, region have danced for centuries. However, there are commenters mainly from India saying this is Indian dance. Why do you have an Ilam Tamil from Sri Lanka, you know, dancing in this way or like claiming any sort of like proximity to it? This doesn't make sense. She doesn't represent us. And then this gets into another layer of like not understanding the South Asian diasporic experience. And that is, I think, the core of all of this is that, first of all, this level of like self-hate and colorism absolutely exists amongst members of the diaspora, but perhaps it's not quite as like deep-seated and visceral for folks, you know, as it is back home. Like maybe South Asian brides aren't wearing foundation that's like two shades too light on their wedding day anymore. And like, we've kind of moved past that a bit. But then there's also the fact that like being a part of a South Asian dance team is a pan South Asian experience in North America. It's a very specific thing. Like I had friends in SAA that were, you know, in Queens or Western or whatever. And you had members from Sri Lanka, Pakistan, Bangladesh, all over India. But we kind of come together, right? Because in the North American context, fellow South Asians have a lot more in common with each other than different. Yeah. And that might be hard to grasp if you're in a more homogenous place. And then a lot of it is just rooted in misogyny as well.
4: Right, right.
10: Because it is the internet. And then I understand that there's a very specific review bombing campaign that's happening that I believe that you and Nedra are far more equipped to talk about.
12: Yeah. I mean, there are just so many layers to all of this. I mean, as you said, I mean, the colorism and the casteism class situation is definitely affecting a lot of what we're seeing online. But then, as you just said, like, there is this whole other political situation in Sri Lanka that's adding another layer to the controversy at the moment. So I just want to take a moment then to listen to a moment from this movie where Maitreyi's character Maya introduces herself.
13: I'm Harry. So what part of India are you all from?
14: I'm Thummel. My family's from Sri Lanka.
13: Vanakkam Thangachi.
14: No, don't do that.
12: So Maya says, I'm Thummel. My family is from Sri Lanka. And look, I interviewed Maitreyi for this movie, and she talked about how she made it really clear how important that line is, how precise the wording was. She had the script changed to reflect not just Maya's identity, the character's identity, but also Maitreyi's own identity. And this is a big deal for people like myself and Nedra as well, because we are Tamil, originally from Sri Lanka. Mm-hmm. And that's what has ignited this other backlash, which is what I want to get into. And everyone bear with me, because this is a lot. I'm going to read some posts that we've seen from a site called thesri.com, which describes itself as a Sri Lankan entertainment site. Here's a quote. We have work to do this morning. The best of the best movie starring Maitreyi Ramakrishnan, who supports LTTE terrorists. Everyone who can, go and rate it 1 star. And here's another follow-up prompt to its followers, and I'm going to quote. Write an IMDb review, more than 300 characters, about how Maitreyi Ramakrishnan's overacting and terrible acting make the movie difficult to watch. So that's just a couple of the instructions that were posted on Sri.com. There are several that are instructing people to go to IMDb and Netflix and Rotten Tomatoes audiences score to give these 1-star ratings. And IMDb has actually flagged the unusual activity with best of the best ratings, because there are thousands of 1-star review, a lot of them using that same language. Nedra, let's talk about who is behind this campaign and what has Maitreyi Ramakrishnan done or said to become this target?
15: Mm-hmm. So Maitreyi has done nothing more than identify herself as an Olam Tamil. And one of the things some of these bullies claim is that this is not a place. Well, surprise. I'll give you a little history of the word Olam. Olam is an ancient Tamil name for the whole landmass of Sri Lanka. So this name appears in stone carvings and in Sangam, that is Tamil guild poetry, that sort of dated between 150 BC to 300 AD, right? So to say that this place doesn't exist is for Sri Lankans to deny a part of their own history. Like, it's like saying Ceylon doesn't exist, right?
12: Ceylon being today, the British Tamil
15: the
12: name.
15: Old, like, British name for Sri Lanka, right? So today, Tamil Olam, like, is a pre-colonial name used to refer to the north and the east, the sites of ancient Tamil kingdoms, and places where Tamils felt connected to the land and their livelihoods and their ancestry. And yes, this was the area that several movements claimed as a separate state. But it's important to think about the mobility of language and symbols. These things, I work in language, right? So language changes over time. Symbols, names, concepts come to mean different things over time, right? So claiming Tamil Olam is Maitreyi's way of honoring her family's history and their cultural background. But there seems to be this outrage that Maitreyi chooses not to identify with Sri Lanka when her family was displaced by the war, by the genocide carried out against Tamils there, right? So who is doing this? This war ended 17 years ago. So why is the fact that she uses the term Tamil Olam being equated with terrorism and support for the LTTE now? Who does it serve, right? So in the present, mass graves are being unearthed in Chemmani in Sri Lanka, right? It is being described as one of the largest mass graves in the world. At the same time, this current government, which came into power and kind of made people hopeful by committing to reform the Prevention of Terrorism Act, which gave, you know, the government all kinds of extrajudicial powers, right? They said, okay, we're going to reform that act. But now they've come up with a new draft, which Human Rights Watch says, you know, it's risking more abuses. So the definition of terrorism is becoming more diffuse, more amorphous, and seems to include any kind of political activism, including activism overseas. So these campaigns, I think, serve as a kind of distraction on the one hand, while they create this bogeyman to justify the continued oppression of Tamils on the island. So Tamils are not seeing any accountability from the state and they aren't allowed to mourn their dead. But apparently some Sinhala supremacists can mobilize to cyberbully a young girl who is a citizen of another country, who has the right to in Canada to identify herself however she chooses. So that's some of the context I wanted to give you.
12: Mm-hmm. And so, yeah, I mean, again, all of this because she identified as Ulam Tamil, coming mm-hmm. from these groups. And I mean, Nedra, I mean, look, we've been through the trenches on this before. You have some personal experience with this. What happened to you? And how does that inform the way you're understanding what's happening now?
15: Okay. So about 12 years ago, I started a Tamil Studies symposium at York University. And, you know, there's a massive Tamil population. We're the biggest Tamil diaspora, right? So there's a huge working class Tamil student population at York University. And I started the symposium. And I began receiving threatening emails and faced some online bullying as well. Then someone sent me a link to an online article on LankaNet or something that claimed our conference was funded by terrorists. This is an academically vetted conference, you understand? Like, mm-hmm. we have to justify all kinds of things within the institution, get internal funding. There's, you know, tenured academics that are supervising us, all of this. But someone can just go online and make something up. And that led to all kinds of harassment. Mind you, it was a lot more covert back in the day because this was Facebook. So people would send me messages on Messenger, on Facebook Messenger. I'd get these messages from men in military uniforms standing next to a Jeep or a truck, an army truck or helicopters or whatever, you know, saying things like, we know what to do with people like you. I would get emails from people, like obviously fake accounts under the name of, you know, Sinhala princes from like Sri Lanka's past. Saying, do you think that Tamils are indigenous to Sri Lanka? Just the most random emails. Sometimes it was just guys in uniform saying hello on Messenger. So, you know, I started referring to them as the Sergeant Papa's Lonely Hearts Club because this was just like constant one after the other. And, at first, I can tell you I was terrified because I thought, oh my gosh, are the students that we're working with going to be endangered by this? Does this mean that we're not going to be able to do this, do our symposium again? And, you know, it does create a kind of anxiety, and these things are difficult enough to put together and carry out without having this other underlying fear, right? Mm-hmm. About whether you're endangering the people that you're trying to help. So, but this was 12 years ago, and it's nothing like the scale of what we're seeing with Maitreyi now.
12: Yeah, exactly.
15: Right? Because now it's a lot more out in the open. People have no fear, mm-hmm. right? There's no shyness around it. But in terms of how my experience informs how I see it for what it is. It's groundless, racist, supremacist. But in terms of how my experience informs how I see it for what it is. It's groundless, racist, supremacist, misogynistic bullying. And the bully doesn't need facts. They just need other bullies who are willing to join in. Right.
12: Listen, I have to acknowledge how brave you are for sharing all of that with us. So thank you so much, Nedra, for that. And I mean, Joyta, I want to turn to you. I mean, because I want to take a moment to listen now to Maitreyi speaking with Owen Thiel on his podcast, In Your Dreams.
16: The fact that I have a platform where people can look up to me, I don't take that lightly. I don't play with that lightly. I am conscious about everything that I'm doing, knowing that I am a human being and I can only represent like myself and like the life that I live.
17: Totally.
16: But I do take it as like, no, it's a privilege. I'm privileged to be able to have a platform that my post when I was 17 that I would put up on my story speaking up for human rights, now it gets to be seen by millions of people. That's a privilege.
12: So Joyta, I mean, that's Maitreyi on the Owen Thiel podcast. I mean, I want to know, how do you see this? Why do you think Maitreyi is such a polarizing figure?
18: I mean, I think it's because of her bravery. I think it's really impressive that she's able to speak with the level of like confidence and self-esteem at, you know, she's a relatively young person and it's very hard in these sort of like media spaces to sort of talk about your own experiences, your family history, and not shy away from the complexity of that and not water down your identity. Which she doesn't do at all. She's extremely outspoken, and I think that's really impressive. But I guess, unfortunately, the other side of that is that it can invite, you know, trolls that don't necessarily want to see an outspoken Ilam Tamil woman talking about, you know, the atrocities that her people have faced or her own experiences. There is going to be sort of a desire to silence her for it. But I have to applaud her for not doing that and for being entirely herself.
12: Mm-hmm. Well, this is being talked about all over. I mean, we have the Tamil Canadian Congress released a statement condemning this online harassment, and it was actually brought up in Sri Lankan Parliament. The Jaffna MP came up in Parliament and said, "We got to stop this online harassment has to stop. We should be celebrating Maitreyi and her accomplishments." Nedra, I mean, I want to take this back to you. I mean, you know Maitreyi's family and you met her when she was much younger. Just briefly, like based on what you know, how do you think she's been handling all of this?
15: Mm-hmm. I want to point out, like, several groups have condemned this. I thought the Jaffna Monitor article was great. I thought, you know, Tamil Guardian, every young Ulam Tamil person on social media is coming out to support her on this, right? So I will say I don't hang out with Maitreyi. We don't do dance routines together. I know her parents because of their work in the community. Her mother is a force of nature and her dad is this kind of consistent presence, right? And they're both intelligent activists who work hard for workers' rights, feminist rights, and the well-being of the community. So I know Maitreyi has the support she needs and deserves. She is a child of our community, so we all sort of have this vicarious joy in what she does. We all feel proud of her and feel invested in her success. And I think she knows that. And I think

she's savvy enough to see this bullying for what it is. I think she'll get through this. But to me, that's besides the point. Why should she have to? She's worked hard for what she's got.

0: Rodrigo, we were talking about Maitri Ramakrishnan and her role in the movie Best of the Best. Jyota, I mean, I think we should note, I mean, this movie, as I said, was is number one globally on Netflix and number two in Canada and the US. And look, we can't establish like a causal relationship between, you know, what is happening and kind of the real world impact of that this backlash can have. But I mean, what do you think that could be?
1: I mean, I'm of two minds about it. Like, I was talking about this earlier in the conversation where, like, our algorithms, our internet, like, our versions of the internet are so fragmented. I do wonder if folks outside of the South Asian diaspora and, like, outside of, like, the Tamil diaspora and the Sri Lankan diaspora are, like, seeing some of this stuff. And hopefully it's, like, it's kind of going under the radar in terms of, like, the review bombing. But then I do worry about how difficult it is to get, you know, art by South Asians made in, you know, like in America in the first place. So like there is a concern in my mind that this very small group of vocal people will sabotage Maitri's career and, you know, the opportunity for this kind of like thing to be made, just because maybe some of the gatekeepers in the industry would look at this and they wouldn't understand the complexities of it and the layers mm-hmm. of what's going on here. I'm hopeful that that's not going to be the case.
0: Yeah. Well, I should say like there has been this sort of pattern. Like this is not new in terms of people being review bombed, specifically women of color. You mm-hmm. look at like the Leslie Jones from the Ghostbuster movie. You look at Kelly Marie Tran in Star Wars.
1: Yeah.
0: You know, there has been this pattern of women of color being targeted and then their career, you know, not getting. Yeah, exactly.
1: Yeah.
0: So Nendra, I mean, what are you thinking the impact of this could be?
2: I hope this doesn't create problems for her with directors or her acting colleagues, because sometimes I think people feel reluctant to work with someone because if they feel like this whole narrative around them is going to take over the focus of the project, mm-hmm. right? But at the same time, it's a little hard to say, because sometimes controversy around a film can also push, push more people to go check it out.
0: Mm-hmm.
2: And I think, you know, the powers that be start to recognize that too. But I think, you know, it's just this unnecessary burden that's being put then on these young people. And I just feel like we should leave them alone. Let them do their work.
0: Yeah. Well, I mean, before we wrap, I mean, I do want to take a bit of time to talk about one very specific line in this movie from Maitri's character, Maya. It's a joke about the last plane out of Kabul, which is a reference to what has happened when the Taliban took over 5 years ago. Jyota, what is happening? What do you think the writers were thinking when it comes to that line?
1: I mean, this is where I'm not a fan of, this is not good. So what happened is Maitri's character is talking to her best friend and she says, you know, boys throw themselves at you like you're the last plane out of Kabul. What happened with the fall of Kabul and the American military leaving Kabul was horrific. In terms of like the imagery that line is invoking is desperate Afghan people throwing themselves onto American military aircraft to try and get out as a war was ending that the American government said would be liberatory for Afghan people. And instead it led to like 20 something years of destruction. And instead, you know, people died doing that. Guys were like hanging onto the fuselage, the wheels of this aircraft, and then either getting crushed by the wheels or falling to their deaths. Now, I was trying to understand why this joke made it in the first place. Hasan Minhaj is one of the writers and creators of this movie. He's a vocal Muslim Indian American comedian. He also, you know, does a lot of work that interacts with like news and current events. So he knows what he's talking about. In this case, it's a play on the phrase "the last plane out of Saigon" or "the last flight out of Saigon," which is a pretty old phrase. It's also the name of a movie about the end of the war in Vietnam. And I think this is an example of someone trying to like update something and I don't know, like, for lack of a better word, like brownify,

0: like a phrase they've probably heard from like comics and members of the media before.
1: The last chopper of Saigon is a line from Freaks and Geeks.
0: Oh yeah, well there you go. Yeah. Like it's like a thing that gets said. Mm-hmm. But I really do think you can over assimilate. You can assimilate too close to the sun, and you can allow this industry to sometimes dull your sense of like, I don't know, like your humanity, your sensitivity. And it gets to a point where you allow them to change you and you don't change them. And I think that's really where this, like where this goes wrong. And also it doesn't make sense for a movie where the target audience is a bunch of Gen Z-er, like young people, where this goes wrong. And also it doesn't make sense for a movie where the target audience is a bunch of Gen Z-er, like young people anyway. Like they wouldn't get the like last whatever out of Saigon reference anyway, so it's not funny. Mm-hmm. And it's also punching down.
1: Yeah.
0: So
1: I mean, and I get like that is like the reasonable disappointment in that one line in the movie. Listen, that's all the time we have for this really, really complicated dense conversation. So I want to thank you both for being here.
0: Thank you.
2: Thank you for having us.
1: Joyta Sengupta is a producer at CBC News. She's here in the studio with me in Toronto. And Nedra Rodrigo is the founder of the Tamil Studies Symposium at York University. Best of the Best is on Netflix right now. And that's it for the show today. I'm Rad Simon Pillay, sitting in for Elamine Abdul Mahmood. This is Commotion. I'll see you next time.
3: 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Good morning. I'm Heather Wells in Winnipeg. At 11:30, it is 15 degrees, 14 right now in Brandon and Thompson. A Winnipeg parent understands the premier's stance on giving families a say when it comes to the new health curriculum. That curriculum includes lessons on gender identity and expression, healthy relationships, and consent. Megan Howell has children in early years schooling. She supports the updated health lessons. She trusts teachers with the material, but knows some parents may have concerns. She says, as soon as you take away a person's choice, they tend to pull further away and become angry. The province says parents can ask their child's school for lessons on certain topics to be given at home. A correction now to a story we aired earlier this morning. The story is about a number of Manitoba municipalities with mayors and councillors returning to office next term without facing an election this fall because no one ran against them. We incorrectly referred to Winkler's mayor as Harry. In fact, Winkler's mayor is Henry Siemens. Henry Siemens has been acclaimed for another term. Mostly cloudy in Winnipeg today. We may see some drizzle around noon again. Still going to warm up quite a bit. 21 is the high. Right now, we're just at 15.
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0: 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Alka-Seltzer will.
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3: When I was a kid growing up in Sudbury, Ontario, I remember a story that always stayed with me. The biblical story of David and Goliath. As most people know, Goliath was a giant warrior who struck fear into the armies of his rivals. As a matter of fact, when they see Goliath striding toward them on the battlefield, they would turn and run. One day, instead of having a war, Goliath challenged the other army to send one man to face him. Whoever lost, that side would become slaves to the winning side. Everyone cowers, except a kid named David. Goliath is a gigantic, muscular, intimidating beast of a man, completely covered with armor and loaded with multiple weapons. He is a trained warrior. David is a shepherd boy, a slight teenager. He is described as a stripling. David steps up

and says he will challenge Goliath. The men in the army think he's crazy, but David is adamant. Against the wishes of his side, David chooses to wear no armor. He just picks up a few smooth stones from a nearby riverbed and packs his slingshot. Here's the part of the story that always stuck with me. David runs up to face Goliath. He doesn't walk slowly. He doesn't inch up reluctantly. He doesn't shrink away. He literally runs up to face his giant enemy face to face. As a fellow stripling, that always struck me as incredibly brave. According to the story, Goliath looks down on David and is insulted that they have sent a kid to fight him. Then he laughs and tells David he is going to kill him and cut off his head momentarily. Then this happens. Bravery 1, Giant no score. Welcome to our annual Bookmarks episode. We scour a lot of books to do the research for this show, as you can imagine. And every season, we find a lot of great stories that don't quite fit into our episode themes. So we save all those good stories and tell them in this episode. And this year, we're taking a little inspiration from that kid David. Today's theme is bravery.

0: We all need a dose of bravery in life. Whether it's to make tough decisions, or to wade into a new venture, or just getting through life's diabolical obstacle course. There is a saying, lonely are the brave. It's hard to find brave people in all walks of life. But when you see bravery in motion, it is incredibly inspiring. I read a fun and insightful book that just came out titled Hits, Flops, and Other Illusions by Ed Zwick. Zwick was one of the creators of 30-something and has directed movies such as Legends of the Fall, About Last Night, and Glory. He talks about his battles with Hollywood studios over budgets and his battles with certain movie stars. He talks about battling Matthew Broderick on the script for Glory. Then Broderick brought his mother into a meeting, and Zwick then had to battle Matthew Broderick's mother on the script for Glory. He talks about battling Brad Pitt on Legends of the Fall. But through it all, Zwick doesn't shy away from confrontations. He runs up to the battle. He fights the good fight to save his work or to make his work better. There's no doubt Zwick has scar tissue, but he also has a legacy of great work to look back on as a result. And that is key. Doing battle to try and save great work takes its toll, but at the end of the day, you'll be glad you went to battle because you'll achieve great things. I remember watching an interview with the late, great Lucille Ball. The interviewer complimented her by saying she was such a funny performer. Lucy's response was interesting. She said, "I'm not funny. I was just brave." Jerry Weintraub was a producer who worked on films such as Nashville, Diner, and The Karate Kid. He also produced the very funny 1977 movie titled Oh God, starring John Denver as an assistant supermarket manager and George Burns as God. In the movie, God appears to a mild-mannered grocery worker and wants him to be his messenger to the world. But grocery guy resists.
1: "The last miracle I did was the 1969 Mets. Before that, I think you have to go back to the Red Sea. That was a beauty."
2: "No offense, but I don't believe the Red Sea, and I don't believe 6 days to create the world."
1: "You're right."
2: "I am?"
1: "Tell you the honest truth, I thought about it for 5 days and did the whole job in one. I'm really best under pressure."
0: It's a very funny movie. In his book titled, When I Stop Talking, You'll Know I'm Dead, Weintraub tells a very funny story about working with George Burns. Burns was 81 at the time and famously wore a hairpiece, a bad hairpiece, and he refused to take it off for the movie. Jerry Weintraub threw his hands up in the air and said, "Why would God wear a bad wig?" Valid question. But Burns wouldn't budge. So Weintraub had Burns wear a hat. Actually, God wears a different hat in almost every scene, which becomes a very funny running gag in the film. Before Weintraub was a movie producer, he was a talent manager and concert promoter for musical acts. One of his clients was the Moody Blues. He employed a very brave strategy when marketing the band. He positioned them as second best. Weintraub would create posters and print ads that said, "So you like the Beatles the most? Well, you're going to like the Moody's second best." Or he would say, "So the Stones are your thing. Check out the Moody Blues. You'll like them almost as much." Not many bands would have loved that marketing approach, telling the world they were second best. But it was a strategy that worked, because it allowed Weintraub to harvest two fields at once. By positioning the band up against the Beatles and the Stones, he was not only placing them in excellent company, he was able to siphon off big chunks of their audiences. When the Moody Blues eventually broke up, two members, Justin Hayward and John Lodge, formed a new band called the Blue Jays. But Weintraub knew it was going to be a tough sell to rock journalists and critics. this new band was going to need a major rebranding. So Weintraub booked the prestigious Carnegie Hall in New York and sent out beautiful invitations to journalists and music critics by courier. The invitation said the event was one night only, admittance was by invitation only, and if you weren't on the list, it would be impossible to get in. The night of the performance, there was tremendous buzz. Carnegie Hall was packed. Then the lights went down, the curtain went up, and all there was on the stage was a record player with two huge speakers. No band. Just the record played. The crowd was furious. But when they finally settled down, they listened to the record. At the press conference after the event, the press was still furious, but Weintraub told them he did it because he needed the journalists to really, really listen to the record, which they did. And many of the grumpy critics actually ended up giving the record a good review. But what a brave gamble. Speaking of music, I've just read a fantastic book titled Fashioning the Beatles, The Looks That Shook the World by Deirdre Kelly. I've read just about every book ever written on the Beatles, but I learned quite a few new bits of information in Kelly's book. Her research is fantastic. She writes about an aspect of the Beatles that is usually just casually mentioned by other writers, namely, that their fashion sense greatly influenced the world. One of the first insights she makes is that Elvis Presley's style and his hit Blue Suede Shoes made it cool for guys to obsess over things they wanted to wear. That's a key point, because in the 1950s, men didn't fuss over fashion, and any man who did was considered unmanly.

0: The Beatles met a 22-year-old woman named Astrid Kircher in Germany when the band was playing in Hamburg in 1960. Astrid was a photographer who took some iconic photos of the Beatles in their formative years. She also had a great sense of style. I met Astrid when she was in her 60s, and she still had great style. Back in those early days, she exerted a powerful feminine influence over what the Beatles wore and took them to shops to show them what they should be wearing on stage. Astrid also gave the Beatles their signature hairstyle. It was modeled after the hairstyle she wore herself, short at the back, hair combed down over her forehead. As George Harrison would later say, Astrid was totally responsible for our whole image. Not only was the Beatles' unique look an important element of their success, and not only did it influence generations of bands to come, it was also brave. When the band came back to the tough streets of Liverpool, the Beatles were wearing fashion and a hairstyle that was not deemed as acceptable for young men to wear in public at the time. It could also lead to getting the tar beat out of them by the rough Teddy Boys that roamed the streets of Liverpool. As a matter of fact, there was a moment when the Beatles considered going back to their old hairstyle and fashion because of the sideways looks they were starting to get. But the Beatles also knew that Astrid's influence gave them a rule-breaking look that set them apart. So they bravely stuck with it. And the rest, as they say, is Beatlemania history. In a book titled Inside Comedy by David Steinberg, he tells a story about Seinfeld. When Jerry and Larry David pitched what was then called the Seinfeld Chronicles to NBC, they finally got the green light. As the show was getting off the ground, studio executives kept giving Jerry and Larry notes. They insisted on changes to the scripts and to the casting over and over again. Larry David outright refused to make any of those changes. Every week, more notes would shower down, and every week, Larry would ignore them. Eventually, NBC gave up and let Seinfeld and Larry David do whatever they wanted. But it took bravery for a brand new show, helmed by TV newbies, landing 21st in the ratings, to refuse to make any changes. It was the right decision, but back then, when the ratings were that terrible, it was also a very brave decision. Speaking of TV sitcoms, Danny DeVito made an incredibly brave choice when he was auditioning for a role on Taxi.
1: 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If you're enjoying this show, why not take an archive dive? 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

0: James Patterson is a very successful author. Writing mostly thrillers, he has sold over 425 million books so far. He holds the Guinness World Record for the most number one bestsellers on the New York Times bestseller list. He has 67 and counting. His income is estimated to be $95 million per year. But long before Patterson was a successful author, he was a top creative director at advertising agency J. Walter Thompson in New York and eventually rose to be the CEO of J. Walter Thompson North America. Not long ago, Patterson wrote a memoir called James Patterson by James Patterson. In that book, he talks about his time in advertising and tells a funny story. Besides running the creative department, Patterson also ran the ad agency's professional development program. Patterson would give a series of lectures to trainees, teaching them to be better ad writers. On one particular afternoon, Patterson said to the class, "I'm going to teach you how to make $1 million a year writing advertising." Everybody leaned in. Just as Patterson said, "The secret is," the door burst open. Someone came charging into the boardroom with a banana cream pie and slammed it into Patterson's face. Whipped cream and graham cracker crumbs oozed down Patterson's face and beard. Then the pie thrower ran out of the room. The class sat there horrified. Patterson wiped away some of the whipped cream from his eyes, grabbed both sides of the lectern and said, "Okay, I just showed you how to make $1 million a year writing advertising. Throw a pie in their face, and once you have their attention, say something smart." It was a big lesson to those young writers. Essentially, Patterson was saying to use the element of surprise in writing ads. Do something unexpected, something memorable. In other words, don't be boring and start with a bang. I think that was a very brave way to teach that lesson. Most creative directors and CEOs wouldn't embarrass themselves that way, wouldn't allow a cream pie in the face to make a point. But all those young writers learned a very memorable lesson that day, and they loved Patterson for it. Another terrific read is a book titled Directed by James Burroughs. If his name sounds familiar, it should. Burroughs has directed some of the most awarded sitcoms of all time, including The Mary Tyler Moore Show, Taxi, Cheers, The Bob Newhart Show, Frasier, Will and Grace, The Big Bang Theory, and Friends. Quite the list. Burroughs tells a very funny story about Taxi. When they were looking to cast the role of Louis De Palma, the mean but very funny taxi dispatcher, Danny DeVito made a very brave choice at the audition. He burst into the room, threw the script down on the table and yelled, "Who wrote this crap?" Burroughs instantly knew they had found their Louis. When Burroughs was developing Frasier as a spin-off from Cheers, he envisioned the erudite Frasier Crane living with his blue-collar father, Martin Crane. There was only one problem. Frasier's father had been killed off in season 9 of Cheers. So Burroughs and the writers had to figure out a way to get past that little problem. So in one episode of Frasier, Sam Malone from Cheers comes to visit Frasier Crane in Seattle and meets Frasier's father. He pulls Frasier aside and says, "You told me your dad was dead." To which Frasier replies, "I lied." A brave yet bold choice. Problem solved. Side note. On the very first dress rehearsal of the first episode of Frasier, they rehearsed all day, then broke for dinner. The actor who was cast as Frasier's dad got into his car, drove off, and never came back. So Burroughs had to quickly recast the part and gave it to John Mahoney. I love my hockey books and read a very good one titled Jacques Plante, The Man Who Changed the Face of Hockey by Todd Deneau. I've always been fascinated by Jacques Plante because he was a brave innovator. When I was about 9 years old, I got a chance to ask Plante for his autograph. He was playing in an NHL old-timers game in my hometown, and after the game, I snuck around to the dressing room and waited outside the door. I was very nervous. Then out came Plante with Rocket Richard. My heart almost jumped out of my chest. I gulped hard and asked them both for an autograph. They were both very kind to that nervous 9-year-old kid. Plante was asthmatic as a child, so he couldn't do any hard skating. That steered him to be a goalie. Plante says that if he wasn't asthmatic, he would have been a mediocre defenseman and would have never made the NHL. When he was about 10, he went to the arena in his hometown of Shawinigan, Quebec, and asked the trainer of the local hockey team if they needed a practice goalie. Pretty brave for a 10-year-old. The trainer said, "Get lost. You're still in a diaper." That didn't faze Plante at all. When he turned 12, Plante boldly asked a high school hockey coach if he could play goal after the regular teenage goalie quit. Plante was in grade 7 then. The coach desperately looked for another goalie, but there was nobody else around. So he reluctantly let Plante in as a practice goaltender. The coach was stunned at how good Plante was. And he was playing against kids who were 17 and 18 years old. Plante ended up playing all season. Jacques Plante's hero was Bill Dernan. Dernan was the goalie for the Canadiens from 1943 to 1950. In those 7 years, he won the Vezina Trophy 6 times. A remarkable record. Side note, Bill Dernan Jr. was an award-winning creative director in the Toronto advertising business for many years. Plante loved the way Dernan played goal and observed him closely. 4 years after Dernan retired, Plante got the top job tending goal for the Canadiens. Plante wanted to wear a face mask, but Canadiens coach Toe Blake was completely against it, fearing it would block his vision. Then one night, Plante got hit in the face by an Andy Bathgate slapshot. His nose was shattered. Toe Blake took one look at the blood and reluctantly told Plante to put the face mask on. So Plante returned to the ice with his homemade mask, which looked just like the mask Hannibal Lecter would later wear in Silence of the Lambs, and the crowd audibly gasped at the sight of it. Blake wasn't happy, but Plante refused to play without the mask. And in the days of no backup goaltender, Blake had no choice but to let him play. After the game, the press questioned Plante's manhood, said he was weak. Plante didn't care what people thought of the mask. He already had 4 broken noses, a broken jaw, 2 broken cheekbones, and 200 stitches. He simply said he wasn't hired to block shots with his face. But injuries aside, it took a lot of courage to defy his coach and NHL management, who were also against the mask. But Plante was stubborn and stood his ground. He was branded both a rebel and a coward. But by 31 years of age, Plante had won 6 Stanley Cups and 5 Vezina trophies. He would eventually win 7 Vezinas. It took a goaltender of Plante's stature to make the mask acceptable in the NHL. One more amusing story about Jacques Plante. When Hollywood was filming the 1971 movie Face Off, a lot of NHL players had small roles to make the hockey scenes look authentic. In one scene, Mike Walton of the Toronto Maple Leafs was filling in for one of the stars and was asked to score on Jacques Plante. The script called for Walton to skate towards Plante on a breakaway, deke Plante out of his crease, and score. The cameras were all set up and the director called action. 5 different times, Plante stopped the goal. He couldn't help himself. It drove the director crazy. As all of these books tell us, bravery comes in different shapes and sizes. David stood up to Goliath when he was just a scrawny teenager. Lucille Ball's bravery made her a star in the pioneering days of television. In 1962, she would eventually purchase her husband's shares in their TV studio, Desilu, making her the first woman to head a major Hollywood studio. Jerry Weintraub had the guts to just put a record player on the stage at Carnegie Hall. The Beatles were brave enough to wear a radical hairstyle back to the rough streets of Liverpool. And Jacques Plante in his revolutionary mask still holds the record for the most Vezina Trophy wins in NHL history, one more than his hero, Bill Dernan. In each case, they all took big risks, they had to reach deep to be brave, they all broke the rules, suffered the slings and arrows from detractors, and still won. Because fortune favors the brave when you're under the influence. I'm Terry O'Reilly. This episode was recorded in the Terrestream Airstream Mobile Recording Studio. Producer, Debbie O'Reilly. Sound engineer, Jeff Devine. Under the Influence theme by Ari Posner and Ian Lefevre. Tunes provided by APM Music. 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

0: is CBC News. Good afternoon. I'm Donna Lee. In downtown Winnipeg at noon, it is cloudy and 15 degrees. That is, it's going to stay cloudy this afternoon, but we may see a few peaks of sun a little later. Today's high, 20. Winnipeg mayoral candidate Kevin Klein promises to house homeless people in a managed space for 1 year. The person he wants to run the space was surprised to hear about this. The CBC's Bartley Kivas reports.
1: It's pretty basic economics to figure out.
2: Kevin Klein says it's so expensive to provide emergency services for homeless people, it would be cheaper to find housing for more of them. He says if he's elected mayor next month, he'll run a one-year pilot program where people would be housed in a managed environment.
1: What we're trying to do is have one safe place for people that are homeless where they can go. We're trying to have a place where we're going to have systems and people there to help them.
2: Klein couldn't say how many people would be housed or where, but he says he would like Marion Willis of St. Boniface Street Links to run the facility. She was in the room when Klein made the announcement.
3: I'm as surprised as you. Okay, how about that?
2: Willis says she's not sure if she has time to run a managed site for the homeless in addition to Street Links. She did praise Klein for taking the time to learn about homelessness. Bartley Kivas, CBC News, Winnipeg.
0: Meanwhile, Winnipeg City Council gathered for its last meeting of this term today. For at least one-third of the council, it will mark the end of their time at City Hall after they declared they would not seek another term. The CBC's Cameron McLean reports.
4: 5 out of 15 councillors have decided not to run in the election on October 28th. St. Patel councillor Brian Mays' voice shook as he opened the meeting by singing part of the Bob Dylan song, Chimes of Freedom. He has decided to leave council to make a run for school trustee in the Louis Riel School Division. Councillors Janice Lukes, Marcus Chambers, Sherry Rowlands, and John Orlicka will also not return after the election. Lukes reflected on her time as an advocate before becoming a councillor, saying she has learned how difficult making change can be. One item the next council will have to deal with is a motion from Mayor Scott Gillingham asking the province to amend the city charter to allow council to suspend a member who is charged with a serious offense. That is in response to Transcona councillor Russ Wyatt's decision to run again while facing multiple sexual assault charges. That motion was referred to the next council meeting in December. Cameron McLean, CBC News, Winnipeg.
0: A correction now to a story we aired this morning. It was about a number of Manitoba municipalities with mayors and councillors returning to office next term without facing an election this fall because no one else ran against them. We correctly referred to Winkler's mayor as Harry. In fact, Winkler's mayor is Henry Siemens, who has been acclaimed for another term. Combining hockey history. That's Jets great Darryl Hawerchuk scoring for the Jets 1.0 in the 1980s. That goal will now be part of a combined history of the old Jets and the new Jets. Today, the National Hockey League announced the Jets' history will also include the first stint of the team from 1979 to 1996. Up until now, the statistics would stay with the franchise, not the city where the team was located. The old Jets stats went with the team to Phoenix in the 90s. Trevor Alexander is the author of Hockey Blog in Canada.
5: It's going to change some stuff, and I mean, certainly that's something that we have to consider as well. I mean, there are going to be certain players that have their name erased from history now, which, I mean, doesn't really look good for the time being. But at the end of the day, we can claim that franchises should keep their records. But, I mean, the franchises belong to the cities that they're founded in.
0: Alexander says this will impact some records. For example, Dale Hawerchuk will now be the all-time goal leader, not current Jets forward Mark Scheifele. Mark Carney says he studied the possibility of a U.S. military action against Canada. He made that eye-popping comment during a wide-ranging interview with the New York Times. Carney did not provide details of the risk assessment, but he says governments have a responsibility to prepare for even highly unlikely risks. Matina Stevis-Gridneff is the Canada bureau chief for the New York Times. She was part of the Times panel that interviewed Carney.
6: To have the head of government say this is next level. It is remarkable. I think the prime minister wanted to answer honestly. We did ask him what kind of preparation he had made for this, you know, extreme scenario, and he declined to answer. The prime minister expressed in a very nuanced way that he had always believed that this was an extremely unlikely scenario.
0: Carney also told The Times he's working to reduce Canada's reliance on trade with the U.S. and is reconsidering a plan to buy a full fleet of American F-35 fighter jets. U.S. President Donald Trump has repeatedly mused about turning Canada into the 51st state. Early last year, he ruled out using military force, but said he would consider using economic force to get Canada to become part of the United States. And finally, a fifth animal has died following its relocation from Ontario's now-defunct Marineland theme park. An aquarium in Spain says Echo had trouble swallowing and had respiratory problems yesterday. Her condition then rapidly deteriorated. That's your CBC News from Winnipeg. Quickly turning to your forecast in Winnipeg, mostly cloudy. We'll see some sun this afternoon with high of 20. In Brandon and Dauphin, clearing with a high in the mid-20s. Flin Flon and The Pas, a chance of showers with a high of 21. Thompson, chance of showers with a high of 19. And in Churchill, chance of showers, windy with a high of 19. 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

0: Good afternoon, Manitoba. 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Today is Thursday, September 24th. I'm Chloe Friesen, filling in for Marjorie Dowhouse. Thank you for spending your afternoon with us here. Coming up on today's call-in, how soon is too soon when it comes to Halloween? We haven't even shared all the things we're grateful for yet, and already stores have been taken over by costumes and candy. Is it too soon? That's the question we're asking on today's call-in. You can phone us or text us to weigh in. But first, often discussions about homelessness in our province focus on Winnipeg, but it's not just a Winnipeg problem. Many living in smaller communities are also struggling. We'll start today's show by hearing more about what's happening in one small Manitoba city and why many believe the situation is only getting worse. Many people in Steinbeck say they feel homelessness in their community is worsening. That's according to a new survey from Abacus Data conducted on behalf of CBC. It found that 9 out of 10 Steinbeck residents carried this sentiment. That's the highest response in the province. And it's something they want to see candidates talking about ahead of the municipal election. CBC's Christopher Garreau has been speaking to people in the community in an effort to learn more about what is happening. Welcome to the show, Christopher.
1: Thank you, Chloe.
0: How would you describe the homelessness situation in Steinbeck? What does it look like?
1: Homeless situation here, there's small encampments and they're popping up every night. None of them seem permanent, but people are moving their tents and things every morning. There's a charity called Steinbeck Community Outreach. They're allowed to pack their things there. But people are noticing that the encampments that they're building are moving more into the city and the parks they use, forested areas, things like that. People are sleeping in bank vestibules. They're even staying at the Southeast Event Center, which is home to our Steinbeck Pistons.
0: You actually spoke to some folks about the services available in the area. What is there?
1: Well, right now, women facing domestic violence do have a place to go. They don't have to go on the street, thanks to Agape House. And Steinbeck Community Outreach, which I mentioned, does let people in during the day. They're allowed to get nap on the couch, get, you know, a couple of Z's. But they also have a 24-unit low-rent apartment building built for people who need a home or on the verge of homelessness. That's where Jeff Meisner actually now stays after he spent some time living in his car.
2: I didn't expect when I got here to receive an offer to live in the Bridge within just a few days of arriving here. So that I don't look at that as something that I was entitled to.
0: So there are programs available, but what supports are still missing?
1: Well, there is no emergency shelter here. That's a big issue. Steinbeck Community Outreach Executive Director Madeline Thiessen actually said a shelter is needed, but they are pretty maxed out. They're already helping 1,400 registered low-income families with a wide variety of services.
3: We have had people asking for a shelter, and as Steinbeck Community Outreach, we don't have the resources to do that. It costs a lot of money to run a shelter, but it is definitely needed in our town.
0: What plans are already in place to help get more people off the streets?
1: Well, Community Outreach has teamed up with Eden Health. They're starting construction of a 30-unit building. They're doing something pretty unique that combines housing with mental health services, but there's an application process and not everyone is going to be able to get in. So a local group called The Inn wants to go beyond just an emergency shelter. They're proposing a 30-unit transitional housing facility. It's going to have 24/7 security, full-time nurse that can connect them with all the services available in town. They are planning to apply for their permit and get a public hearing, hopefully by the end of the year.
0: Now, the Abacus survey found that 9 out of 10 Steinbeck residents feel homelessness in their community is worsening. How hopeful are people that things will improve?
1: Well, that same survey suggests people are a little less pessimistic than other places. They mostly still want to help and think the people in charge of providing that help can do the job. And actually, the Inn's chair, Leona Dirksen, is probably about as hopeful as a person can get.
4: Together with the other projects that are planned for our community and with the existing charities that are working so hard in our community, we actually have the opportunity to end homelessness in our region. We could be one of the first regions in Canada to end homelessness.
0: Christopher, thank you so much for bringing us this story.
1: Thank you.
0: That is Christopher Garreau. He's a CBC reporter based in Steinbach. Now, 117 people from that city responded to the survey that we were talking about. The margin of error for the survey can't be calculated because it was conducted online.
5: Manitoba may have a reputation for being cold and flat, but our podcast isn't. I'm Marcy Marcusa, the warmest host on the prairies. Even when my podcast, This Is Manitoba, is exploring some challenging issues, I'm never flat when it comes to holding our leaders to account. Some of those interviews have been called spicy. If you care about this province, check out This Is Manitoba, with new episodes dropping every Wednesday.
0: 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Thank you so much for joining us. Well, still coming up on the show, it's our provincial call-in. Today we are asking you, when is it too early to start prepping for Halloween? If you've been in basically any major retail box store, you've seen Halloween decorations probably since the summer months. How do you feel about that? Are you a Halloween lover? Have you already started thinking about your costume? Or is it way too early to even begin considering that part of the season? You can call us or text us shortly here to weigh in. We'll give you the numbers. But first, we're going to take a look at the weather across the province today. Right now here in Winnipeg, 15 degrees. Rain has ceased, at least here in the downtown. It was a very wet morning, still cloudy skies remaining. We're looking at mainly cloudy skies, a 30% chance of drizzle near noon. Wind south 20, becoming light early this afternoon, and a high of 21. But it's humid with those clouds, with that moisture. Humidex is at 26. In Brandon, 15, misty skies at the airport. We're going to see that mist clear this afternoon with fog patches dissipating around now. A high of 24, but again, humid. Humidex at 29. And in Thompson, 15, cloudy skies, 40% chance of showers late this afternoon with a risk of a thunderstorm. Wind becoming west 20 this afternoon, a high of 19. And CBC weather specialist Riley Lachuk will join us for a full look at your weather forecast. Don't worry, there is some sunshine in our future, but comes along with some cooler temperatures. So, you know, you win some, you lose some. Still lots to come here. We are talking about Halloween. Let's take a listen to a little tune here to get us in the mood.

0: So perhaps you were listening to that and singing along, enjoying the scary, spooky vibes, or maybe you just turned down the radio for that bit because you are not ready to even think about Halloween, because we haven't even cut the turkey and shared all the things we're grateful for, and already you'll see stores are full of Halloween decorations and costumes. You may have even seen a couple of those giant skeletons pop up on some people's lawns. I know in some of the neighborhoods I've lived in over the past few years, they never come down. They wear Santa hats during Christmas. They wear big sunglasses during the summertime. I find it fun, but maybe you don't. Is it too soon to get into the spooky spirit? On today's call-in, we want to hear your thoughts. When is it too soon to start preparing for Halloween? When do you actually start prepping for the holiday? Or is it a holiday you even prep for at all? Are you one of those people that likes to go all out? We want to hear all of your thoughts on Halloween. I know it's still September. We're talking about it because it's out there, folks. Call us 204-780-0893. That's 204-780-0893. You can also send us text messages at 204-588-7355. That's 204-588-7355. We're about to speak to a makeup artist, a content creator, and a Halloween enthusiast. We are just waiting to get her on the line, but we've already got a lovely text here from Barb. Barb messaged, "You mean October or Summerween? I love Halloween, and as a teen, my friends and I started working on costumes in late August and early September, and my Halloween decorations will start sneaking upstairs in the next week or so, or those that survived the Canada flood." Yeah, a lot of basements and probably a lot of decor items got caught up in some of those wet basements. Barb, thank you for that call. I am now joined by Maddie Harms, makeup artist, content creator, and Halloween enthusiast. Every year on her Instagram account, she posts 31 different makeup looks in the days leading up to the holiday. It's a lot of work. Hi, Maddie.
1: Hi, how are you?
0: I'm doing well. Thank you so much for joining us. Maddie, we just heard from Barb, who texted, who likes to call it October or Summerween. She likes to get started early. When do you start preparing?
1: Well, there's two different answers to that question. From a makeup artist standpoint, for the content that I do, I like to prepare early August. But for the regular person, I feel like September 1st is very reasonable.
0: Okay, still like two months to go and we're getting ready.
1: Absolutely.
0: is there a time that's too soon, in your opinion?
1: For the regular person, probably early August would be too soon. And even July would be a little bit too early. Yeah. But I mean, I'm spooky all year round, so for me, it's never too early.
0: I want to talk about the challenge that you do yourself in the month of October. You post 31 different makeup looks on Instagram. They're phenomenal. They range so widely. Why did you want to start doing this? What prompted this?
1: I just love Halloween so much. And when I first started my Instagram account in 2016, it obviously snowballed into what it is today. But I only started doing the 31 days of Halloween, I think, 7 years ago.
0: Okay.
1: This might be the only year that I haven't done 31 because I've been slacking, but I'm going to try and get as many posts out as possible. But it's just so fun to transform yourself into many different characters and just create something. It's so much fun.
0: And if folks are listening at home and they want to go take a look, your Instagram is at maddies.makeup. Maddie is maddys.makeup. Go take a look. The looks are phenomenal. And if you want to call us about how you like to prepare for Halloween, or if it's just too early, you can call and complain. We allow that on Radio Noon. 204-780-0893, or text us at 204-588-7355. When it comes to planning out these looks for October, how do you go about deciding on your ideas?
1: It really just depends what I've done the previous years or what I would like to redo, or if there's something brand new that I'd like to do. So for example, previous years I've done Emily from The Corpse Bride, the Tim Burton movie.
0: Yeah.
1: I've done her multiple times, but last year I wanted to do her again, but in a different fun way. So I made her completely zombified. And I think that was one of my favorite looks that I did last year.
0: That's super unique. When it comes to, like, are you pulling a lot from pop culture? I know that's where a lot of Halloween costumes kind of come from. Like, how wide-ranging are the themes?
1: It's very wide range. Sometimes I like to do a mix of like glam looks, like just eyeshadow or just painting cute little things on my face, all the way to the fun face paints, body paints, and sometimes even like SFX looks. I don't really do them too often because I don't think I'm super, super good at it yet. I still have to work on that. But it could be anything from cutesy all the way to like classic horror movies.
0: Can we talk about when you turned yourself into your own cat?
1: Oh my gosh, that was one of my favorite looks that I've done. He's actually in my room with me here, just sitting behind me in a chair.
0: What's his name?
1: His name's Sammy.
0: Oh, what an inspiration. Yeah, I'm looking at the photos right now. And yeah, you follow the exact fur pattern. It's a nice white cat with some orange markings. And you have like the contact lenses and everything. How long did that take you?
1: That one was really quick, actually. That probably only took me like an hour and a half.
0: That is very impressive.
1: Thank you.
0: If folks want to call in, if they're looking for maybe ideas on Halloween makeup, you can call us. You can talk to Maddie, 204-780-0893 or 204-588-7355. So when it comes to 31 days, at least that's the goal. Are you actually doing this every day or how does the schedule look?
1: I like to pre-plan. So that's why I like to start all of my Halloween stuff in August. Like I said, this year, unfortunately, I only started doing it like 2 days ago. So I'm going to try and bump out as much Halloween looks as I can. I do have quite a long list of things that I would love to do. But typically, I like to get everything done before October 1st even starts.
0: Wow.
1: So that way, I'm not even stressing when October hits. And I'm like, oh my gosh, I only have 10 looks to post and I need to do 20 more. So I start very, very early. And then I just post October 1st, 2nd, 3rd, so on and forth.
0: Yeah, I guess you want to, as someone who loves Halloween, you want to actually enjoy the season.
1: Exactly. Yeah. Because I don't want to just sit there and stress the entire time. And then by the time that Halloween even happens, I'm like, oh my gosh, that was too much work. I'm never doing it again. But then I do it again the next year.
0: Beyond the makeup and that way of celebrating the season, how do you like to spend October? Like, what are some of your favorite Halloween activities or traditions?
1: I love pumpkin carving. I love decorating. I love doing like homemade crafts. I think those are some of my favorite things to do. Haunted houses, I actually do not like. I get scared really, really easily. But I hear that I'm being forced to go to some this year.
0: Okay.
1: But other than that, I just love dressing up. I live in an apartment, so I can't hand out candy, unfortunately. But this year, I'm actually going to Comic-Con for Halloween.
0: Okay, those things line up this year.
1: Yes, it does.
0: Amazing. Are they doing anything special for the day?
1: I'm not sure. I know that the cosplay contest is on Saturday, which is Halloween.
0: Perfect.
1: But I'm not sure if I'm going to enter yet. I'm still debating.
0: When it comes to Halloween and inspiration and coming up, I know the Halloween costume is a big thing. Lining up with Comic-Con, that's absolutely perfect. Do you get people reaching out to you on like, can I use this makeup idea? Or do you have any ideas for my Halloween costume? Like, how often are you giving that advice to like both followers and friends?
1: Oh, yeah, all the time. People are always like, I love this makeup look that you did. Can I do it for myself? And the answer is always absolutely. Go for it. I'm all for people doing fun, creative makeup looks, even if it's not Halloween and I just do something, you know, really fun and pretty for like summertime or whatever. People just always want to do it. Or they're like, can you do it for me? Blah, blah, so on and so forth, all that kind of stuff. But my friends mostly, they're also all cosplayers. So they usually don't need my ideas, but I am like the friend group makeup artist. So if they ever need makeup help, I'm always there to help.
0: Oh, that's awesome. It's always good to have one of those in the group. Especially,
1: yeah, of course.
0: Like, are cosplayers generally big Halloween fans too?
1: I would say so. Yeah, all of my friends really love celebrating Halloween.
0: I want to go back to the makeup part of this, because I've always wondered, you post these looks, whether it's a little bit of a zombie, a little bit of a cat, something really bold. Do you do it, film it, and wash it right off? Or are you going and getting

0: a little bit, but most of the time I'm like calm and composed. And sometimes people in the cars next to me just look at me like, what is she wearing?
1: Okay. So if you're out driving in Winnipeg one evening and you see a big, bold, wonderful, or terrifying makeup look, it's likely going to be you.
0: Most likely, yes.
1: Gotcha. Perfect. Maddie, what's your advice for folks who might be struggling to kind of get into the Halloween spirit? What sort of inspiration can you give them?
0: I would say just pop on some of your favorite spooky Halloween movies. That's one surefire way to get into the Halloween spirit. Even if it's not super, super spooky, like I love watching Edward Scissorhands, any Tim Burton movie, Hocus Pocus, all of that kind of stuff. Put one of those on. You'll get some inspiration that way and get into the Halloween spirit.
1: Maddie, really appreciate your time. We might have someone on the line here. I'm just gonna keep you on with us. We do have someone on the line. I think asking about kind of what's popular this year in costumes. George, is that kind of your question?
2: Yeah, I was wondering what kind of themes Maddie would recommend for this year. Like, what's really popular? You know, how every year there's usually some kind of theme that's in the general population.
1: Yeah.
2: And what would be a good costume for an older gentleman?
1: Okay, Maddie, what are you seeing in terms of trends?
0: Very good question. In terms of trends, I mean, looking at like the new horror movies and stuff that came out, like Obsession, that's pretty new, but that's not really like a very fun costume,
1: right,
0: in my opinion.
1: Kind of regular dress with a really creepy look on your face.
0: Exactly. But I would maybe go for more of like, I feel like Terrifier is still really popular. Like Art the Clown, that's super popular. Hmm. And that's kind of spooky.
1: Is there an age but range? As for like, is there an age range for costumes in your mind?
0: Oh, never. Absolutely not. Like, I still went trick-or-treating a couple years ago and I'm 26.
1: Amazing. Okay. Well, appreciate that advice. And George, I appreciate your call. If you want to keep calling in with your thoughts on Halloween, whether it's costumes or whether you just feel like it's way too early to start talking about this, you can call us 204-780-0893 or text us 204-588-7355. We are going to say goodbye to Maddie here. Maddie, thank you so much for joining us and sharing your Halloween enthusiasm.
0: Yes, absolutely. Anytime.
1: That is Maddie Harms. She's a makeup artist and content creator, and you can find her and her almost 31 looks of October, every October for the past, I think, 7 years on her Instagram at maddies.makeup. That's maddys.makeup. And we're going to continue this conversation after the news. First, a little bit of Michael Jackson with some Thriller to get us in the Halloween spirit.

0: not your eyes playing tricks on you or your ears playing tricks on you. Halloween. It's already here. Halloween items hitting the stores sooner and sooner. Coming up, we're going to hear why, but we also want you to join this conversation. When is it too early to start prepping for the spooky holiday? Do you got your costume ideas all put together, or are you a last-minute kind of person? Don't worry, you've got like 2 months. No, you've got like 1 month and a bit coming up here until Halloween, but you can give us a call or a text after your CBC local news.
1: This is CBC News. Good afternoon, I'm Donna Lee. In downtown Winnipeg at 12:30, it's cloudy and 15 degrees. It's going to remain mainly cloudy this afternoon, but we may see a few peaks of sun late in the day. Today's high, 20 degrees. Winnipeg mayoral candidate Kevin Klein is promising to house homeless people in a managed space for 1 year. Klein says if he is elected mayor next month, he would run a one-year pilot program in which people would be housed in a managed environment.
2: What we're trying to do is have one safe place for people that are homeless where they can go. We're trying to have a place where we're going to have systems and people there to help them.
1: Klein could not say how many people would be housed in this facility or where it would be. He says he would like Marion Willis of St. Boniface Streetlings to run the facility. Willis was surprised to hear this, saying she's not sure she has the time to do that and run Streetlings. Meanwhile, Winnipeg City Council held its last meeting today before the October 28th election. For five of the 15 people on council, this marks the end of their time at City Hall. Brian Mays, Janice Lukes, Marcus Chambers, Sherry Rollins, and John Orlico are not seeking another term. Today, council referred a motion from Mayor Scott Gillingham to the new council, which will meet in December. That motion, if passed, would ask the provincial government to amend the city charter to allow council to suspend a member who is charged with a serious offense. This is in response to Transcona councillor Russ Wyatt's decision to run again while facing multiple sexual assault charges. And finally, this hour, fans of the NHL in Winnipeg have a reason to rejoice. Today, the league says the statistical history of the Winnipeg Jets will now include both iterations of the franchise. Up until now, records for the first version of the Jets that left in 1997 were separate from the version that moved back here in 2011. That's because it was the franchise that would own the records, not the city that they're in. Trevor Alexander is the author of Hockey Blog in Canada. He welcomes this change.
3: The franchises belong to the cities that they're founded in my view anyway, and that those records belong with the actual sort of civic side of the thing, of the franchise, and that those records were established here. They weren't established in Arizona. They weren't established anywhere else.
1: Some records will change now that the statistics are combined. For instance, Dale Hawerchuk will replace Mark Scheifele as all-time goal leader. And that is your CBC News from Winnipeg. Your next local CBC News is at 1:30.
0: Thank you very much, Donna.
1: You're welcome.
0: That is CBC's Donna Lee. I'm Chloe Friesen. You're listening to Radio Noon. I am joined in the studio by CBC weather specialist Riley Lechuk. Nice little rain we got this morning.
4: Yeah, I mean, as expected, a pretty general across the city, anywhere from 2 to about 8 millimeters.
0: Okay.
4: So I was saying in the range of 5 to 10.
0: It's in there.
4: We'll call it. Even
0: it's right there.
4: South central Manitoba into the Red River Valley, a pretty general 5 to 10 as well. I mean, we did see a couple of pockets through the later part of the day yesterday where we did see a bit of heavier precipitation, even a couple of isolated thunder showers through the early morning today. So maybe you got a little more in your backyard than some others got, but I'm just speaking in general terms, what we've experienced across the province in the past 24 hours or so here. Back to a cloudy sky, 16 degrees in the city. The winds, as expected, have been diminishing through the day today in terms of gust and the sustained wind as well. So right now, south 13 in the city. Brandon looking at a sustained wind at 9 kilometers an hour, 15 degrees. Dauphin back under the sunshine at 20 right now. Thompson right now, 15 degrees under a mostly cloudy sky. So the shower activity that we saw this morning now off into northwestern Ontario. It's moved through Fort Frances. Some of that's still working its way through the Kenora area at the moment. But by and large, we're pretty much done with it. However, things will stay a little on the damp side, particularly here in the Red River

0: Valley as we get through the rest of the afternoon. We do get into a bit of clearing as we've already experienced to the west of us and to places like Dauphin and Brandon through the afternoon. We'll get some peaks of sunshine here in the Red River Valley through the day today. At least I'm hoping that we will. However, with things as damp as they have been, a little bit of extra moisture, this does bring with it a fairly good recipe for some fog development tonight. So keep that in mind, particularly through parts of the southern Interlake into the Red River Valley. And I even think into parts of Westman have a chance at seeing some patchy fog through the later overnight hours, early morning Friday, before we start to get back into more of a sun cloud mix through the day. And then our next weather maker pushes into southern Manitoba as we get through the day on Saturday. And this will bring a fairly broad area of rain, really right from the U.S. border up through the Interlake and even into parts of the parkland through Saturday. So things looking a bit wet on Saturday. If you're looking to plan your weekend already, I would aim for anything outdoors Sunday, your best bet. Saturday's looking likely quite wet at this point. Temperature-wise, 21s, 22s through the west. Could reach 23 or 24 into the parkland where we are under the sunshine already. Winnipeg looking at 20 this afternoon, looking at temperatures around 10 degrees overnight tonight, and then back into the low 20s again tomorrow afternoon. 19 for Saturday, looking at that rainfall pushing into the south. 20 for Sunday, and then we get back into more fall-like temperatures, 15s and 16s as we get through next week.
1: All right. All good information to know, Riley. Thank you.
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1: 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I'm Chloe Friesen. Well, since the summer months, stores have been stocked with Halloween items. I know the way that I was introduced to this, I'll tell a little personal story here. It was early August. I had to go to Canadian Tire. I walked in not thinking of Halloween at all. And all of the animatronics, all of the Halloween animatronics that are prompted with your movement were in like the entryway. And I screamed. I legitimately screamed because I was going to run some errands and I got met with Halloween in August and I was terrified. I wasn't unhappy, but I was shocked. Since we still have a ways to go before the holiday, the question is, what gives? We're continuing our conversation on Halloween creep. We want to hear from you. When is it too soon to start preparing for Halloween? When do you start prepping for the holiday? Or maybe you don't at all. Or maybe you go all out. You decorate your house. It's the spookiest one on the block. Call us 204-780-0893, 204-780-0893, or send us a text message at 204-588-7355. 204-588-7355. Samuel Roscoe is a supply chain expert, and we've reached him in Vancouver. Good afternoon.
2: Hi. Happy to be here.
1: So, in your opinion, is there too early of a time to start celebrating Halloween, in your personal opinion?
2: Personally, yes. I think, I mean, for me, any time before October 1st is too early, but maybe I'm a bit of a curmudgeon. I think, I know I have three kids. One of them is still, trick-or-treating. And, as soon as we walked in, we were actually going camping in the middle of August, and I was going in to, I think, get a cooler or something like that. And like you said, it was Halloween products on the store shelves. So all of a sudden, my eight-year-old is now bugging me for her Halloween costume in the middle of August. And that costume requests are probably going to change three or four times.
1: I was going to say, yeah, how likely Halloween comes. Is that going to happen?
2: So, yeah, and I think that's, it's a nice way for the retailers to extract a lot more money out of us parents, is because they know if we buy something early, then we'll just buy more than we probably would if we waited.
1: And there's a name for this, Halloween creep. What is that exactly?
2: Yeah, I mean, I think it's exactly what it sounds like. I think if you look at what's been happening, just even in Manitoba, if you look at Spirit Halloween or Halloween Alley, these particular stores that specialize in selling Halloween items. In 2003, 2004, they were opening mid-September, and then 2005, it was the end of August, and I think now in 2026, we're seeing mid-August, August 15th, that they're actually opening up to sell Halloween products. And then, of course, you see them in the big bulk retailers like Walmart and Canadian Tire right around the same time, because, of course, if the Halloween stores are opening and selling, they want to be part of that as well.
1: Right. And it's not just Halloween. Like I saw Christmas decorations at Walmart the other day.
2: Yes, and that's a similar sort of idea. The retailers figure that if, you know, they can capture somebody's attention and their money early, then they will shop at their store instead of somebody else's. So it's kind of like a first mover advantage, they call it, in the business world. If I can get my, you know, Christmas or Halloween stuff on the stores first, they'll buy from me. And then it just creates this sort of race to become earlier and earlier.
1: Does that have economic benefit? Like, are these stores seeing the benefit of being the first to have the Halloween decor out?
2: Yeah, there definitely has been, you know, an economic reason for these companies to be doing this. They're basically realizing that they used to get, you know, 30% of revenue in September, and now it's like 45%. And then in August, it used to be zero, and now they're earning 20-30% of their sales are coming from Halloween-related products earlier and earlier in the year. So the retailers are definitely seeing this trend where if you put it on the stores, then people will buy it. And not only that, they'll buy more of it from me. And that's kind of their big push there.
1: If you want to join this conversation, I would love to hear how you feel about seeing Halloween decorations in August or Christmas decor on the shelves in September. Call us 204-780-0893 or text us at 204-588-7355. Our guest is Samuel Roscoe, a supply chain expert. Samuel, is any of this impacted by the ongoing trade war with the U.S.? Are we seeing any difference in terms of what's available and when?
2: Yeah, I think there is some correlation with the trade war. I mean, I think we have to remember that most Halloween products, so our, you know, our costumes and the candy, as well as, you know, the decorations, most of that is coming from China, Southeast Asia, being shipped directly into Canada to distribution centers here, or into the States into a distribution center and then sent up to us. So really the tariffs, especially the U.S.-Canada trade war, are, you know, the items are tariffed based on the country of origin. So if it if the product originated, of course, in China, it wouldn't be tariffed. And because not much of this stuff is made in the U.S., it's not really being hit by the retaliatory tariffs directly. However, what we are in a situation of is a lot of uncertainty, and businesses are responding to that uncertainty by buying inventory earlier and bringing it in into the country earlier, because they know that this is the price that we're going to pay today. If I wait, the tariff landscape could totally change. I could be paying tariffs on all sorts of different items for different reasons if Trump changes his mind. And they want that certainty. So they want to know what their landed costs are for the products. So then they say, okay, well, let's bring it in and we can hold it in stock. And if it sells, then fantastic. And that's sort of the idea there.
1: It's so interesting and kind of funny to think about, like, the economy from the lens of, like, buying a plastic skeleton.
2: Mm-hmm. Well, it is. And it's like you said, they seem to be getting larger and more elaborate,
1: yes,
2: these Halloween decorations, definitely. Again, I think the companies that are selling them are making some pretty good margins on these types of items. And, you know, they want to know what their costs are so they can know how much to mark it up. And that's kind of what's driving a lot of this early purchasing by the big box retailers.
1: Well, we talked about how the businesses and the retailers might benefit from getting things out early. Do consumers benefit at all? Like, could they see cheaper prices right at the beginning? Or is it still that wait until the week before when the sales are on?
2: Yeah, I don't personally think that they're consumers are going to get the best price early. So by that, I mean September or even August now. I think that's when the products are going to be at full price. When you're going to begin to see discounting is probably second, third week of October, where the companies know that they have to get rid of this stock because if they don't, they're going to have to hold on to it for another year or throw it out. So I think the real, you know, anybody who's really discount hungry would be best off waiting probably 2 weeks before Halloween when everything is going to be marked down.
1: And the best deal is the day after Halloween when the candy's marked down.
2: Yes, exactly. That's absolutely right.
1: Samuel, earlier on the program, we got a text from someone who says that they like to celebrate what they call Ogtober or Summerween. I know this is becoming more of a trend, the Summerween idea. Is that something that you think that just Halloween lovers created, or is that another marketing ploy?
2: Well, it's actually the idea of Summerween comes from a cartoon that my kids used to watch.
1: Oh, no way.
2: And the idea was that, hey, I can't wait to Halloween to celebrate. Let's have Halloween in the middle of summer, and we can start celebrating now. So it's kind of like, why only have Halloween once a year when you can have it twice a year? So I think that's kind of where it came from. But then, of course, if the marketers are like, oh, this is brilliant, I can make it plausible for me to put Halloween stock on the shelves in August, now in the middle of summer. So I think it was quite a clever marketing ploy that the company sort of jumped on and started promoting that Summerween idea.
1: Do you remember what cartoon that's from?
2: Oh, I'm going to have to think about it.
1: That's okay.
2: Hopefully maybe one of your call-in people might know the answer to that.
1: Yeah.
2: If it comes to mind, I'll let you know.
1: If you do know, call us 204-780-0893 or send us a text at 204-588-7355. We want to hear your thoughts on Halloween creep or just holiday creep in general. How do you feel when it's August and you're seeing Halloween decor on the shelves? What about when it's September and you're seeing Christmas decor on the shelves? Does it get you excited for the season? Does it get you spending more? Or I know in some cases it might have you spending less. Maybe you want to wait until the season actually begins. Call us 204-780-0893 or text us 204-588-7355. Our guest is Samuel Roscoe, a professor at the University of Manitoba. Samuel, as I said there, like, is there a danger this could backfire for some retailers where people might just get really tired of these products?
2: Yeah, I mean, I think I should first say I realized the name of the cartoon is Gravity Falls.
1: A
2: cartoon. Cartoon my kids used to watch, and they had an entire episode about Summerween. So I think why that's interesting is the marketing people at the big box retailers, especially Canadian Tire, Walmart, and maybe some Loblaw stores as well, will continue to promote this because they're earning a lot of money off of it, and they've created an entire sort of season of Halloween instead of just a couple of weeks. I think that will keep going, but I think for consumers, certainly as a parent, it's frustrating, like I said, because I'm thinking about going camping in August. I'm thinking about kids going back to school. And now on top of that, I got to start thinking about Halloween, which is for, anything that's a month away for me is might as well be 3 years away. So I think it's kind of, it can be a bit frustrating, especially when the marketers are trying to get the kids to put pressure on their parents to buy more and buy a new costume and everything else. And I think that could lead to some negative feedback from some consumers.
1: Samuel, I also need to apologize. I said you were from the University of Manitoba. That was a slip of the tongue here because I'm in Manitoba. You were at the University of British Columbia. Is there any provincial difference, you think, or are we all kind of seeing the same things on the shelves in Canada?
2: No, this is across the country.
1: Yeah.
2: I mean, like I said, in Vancouver, this is a trend, especially over the past two or three years in particular, driven, of course, by marketing, but also I think by the uncertainty around the tariffs. It's kind of coincided for retailers to kind of jump on this as an opportunity.
1: One last question for you, Samuel, and it's not, I don't really need your shipping or your supply chain expertise. I just need your Vancouverite expertise here. In Manitoba, Halloween comes up, kids get really excited, they buy their costumes, and then mom comes in and says, hey, put this coat on. There's snow on the ground, like a whole snowsuit, right? And then you're just a layered kind of mess. In Vancouver, when it comes to trick-or-treating, is it a raincoat? Like what do you have to do anything?
2: It is a raincoat, yeah, almost always. You have to put a raincoat on the kids when you send them out. And of course, they're absolutely shattered because you can't show off their outfits to everybody. Yeah, so I think that is something as us as parents. It's like, put your coat on, but it's really prevalent around Halloween and the kids always kick off about it.
1: Or you just figure out a really good waterproof costume.
2: Yeah, exactly.
1: Samuel, really appreciate your time this afternoon. Thank you so much for joining us.
2: My pleasure.
1: That is you as well. That is Samuel Roscoe, professor at the University of British Columbia.
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1: We are coming just up to 12:50 here on Radio Noon. I'm Chloe Friesen. Thank you so much for joining us. Whether you manage your investments independently or work with a financial planner, deciding how much to save for retirement can feel challenging. Financial advisors say that regularly assessing your own progress is essential. That way, people can ensure they're on track towards reaching their long-term retirement goals. Our personal finance columnist, Rubina Ahmed-Hawk, has more.
4: What does retirement mean to you? Is it spending winters in a warm and sunny location, hanging with your grandkids, or traveling the world? Do you plan to stay in your home, or will you downsize? What financial legacy do you want to leave behind? These are some of the basic questions financial planner Kelly Ho says we should all be asking ourselves about retirement.
5: For my clients, we do it once a year to make sure they remain on track. And that way, we can also adjust savings amounts based on potential salary or revenue increases and make sure that the plan is tracking along as it should.
4: Ho says each household is unique, and that means their savings goals will vary too. She criticizes financial institutions that put out definitive numbers indicating what the average person needs to retire.
5: I think it creates anxiety because everyone has different lifestyles. You and I probably have different outlooks on what we want our retirement to look like. So to give us a number and saying that's what we should work towards, I don't think that makes any sense.
4: Her best advice is to imagine what your retirement will look like. From there, you can estimate how much that vision would cost. Then use a retirement planning calculator to determine how far you are from that goal. There's an excellent planning calculator on the Financial Consumer Agency of Canada's website. Using your current savings habits, including if you have your pension earnings, it forecasts how much income you're on track to receive in retirement.
6: These behaviors really do make a difference. And whatever we can do, even short, medium, or longer term, makes a difference.
4: Eloise Duncan is the CEO and founder of the Financial Resilience Institute based in Vancouver. Her not-for-profit organization researches how ready Canadians are to deal with everything from unexpected expenses and a job loss to preparing for the future.
6: Basically, balance your financial needs of today with those of tomorrow, which is exactly what we need to do for retirement. And it's tricky to do, especially when we don't know how much we're going to need in retirement. And some people underestimate that. And some people are, incredibly frugal and could retire today.
4: She says it's about the choices you are making about how you spend your money. Financial resilience expert Duncan shared her own story of how she's planning for her soon to be retired life.
6: My husband and I are going to be moving to Nicaragua. We've purchased land and we're going to be building a very, very simple house there and hugely reduce our cost of living to be able to retire a lot earlier than we would based on our retirement plan and our financial plan compared to if we were still living in Vancouver.
4: Highlighting how no two retirements look the same. Financial planner Ho says meeting with a professional to talk about your future financial goals can be beneficial.
5: I think it's important to have a financial plan done and get a baseline idea of where you're at with respect to your retirement income potential. So based on your current savings arrangement, based on the current assets that you have, where are you? Because most people don't actually know.
4: Some of the misconceptions the experts say they hear are that retirement is cheaper than when you are working. As the cost of living rises in Canada, Ho says nothing could be further from the truth. And that the best strategy is to not only make time to look at your finances, but also to be willing to make changes to reach your ultimate goals. For CBC Radio, I'm Rubina Ahmed-Hawk.
1: 15 degrees and cloudy in downtown Winnipeg. You're listening to Radio Noon on CBC Radio 1. We're going to end the show with an artist that Winnipeg has been showing a lot of love to lately. Boy Golden has now sold out 2 shows at the Park Theatre and is adding a 3rd show on November 24th. And on Instagram, he says, "Make me add a 4th. Winky face. So we'll see if that happens. A lot of people excited for those shows. Here's Winnipeg's Boy Golden with a tune. This is Best of Our Possible Lives.

0: Winnipeg's own boy Golden with Best of Our Possible Lives. Well, Radio Noon, almost wrapping up here, but Up to Speed starts at 3 p.m., so lots of local programming to come. Faith Wundahl, host, joins me now for what's to come.
1: Hey, Chloe.
0: That's me. That's I'm Chloe.
1: Harvest Manitoba is marking its 40th year of service, and we're told the need continues to grow. Donors supported a record food bank use last year. We'll talk more from the CEO and president of Harvest Manitoba coming up. And tonight, CBC is proud to sponsor a big fundraising concert for Heartwood Healing Center. We'll hear from one of the organizers about the night and the work they do here in our province.
0: Excellent. Thank you, Faith.
1: Thank you.
0: That is Up to Speed host Faith Wundahl. Tune in to Up to Speed from 3 till 6 p.m. right here on CBC Radio 1. Well, thank you for joining us on Radio Noon. A big thanks to the team here. Our technician is Jenica Sewell. Our associate producers are Chidi Akuma and Corey Funk. Our director is Sierra Sanders. I'm Chloe Friesen. I'll be with you again tomorrow. Thanks so much for joining us. Still to come, it's Quirks and Quarks. We'll

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2: About 66 million years ago, most dinosaurs went extinct, but some became the birds we know today. A fossilized feather found in dino poop hints to why some dinos died out and not others.
3: From CBC News, The World This Hour, I'm Nuruddine Korane. A Nova Scotia teacher has been charged with assault and sexual assault offenses in connection with attacks on students. 2 weeks ago, the RCMP says it received a report about an assault on a student at a Pictou County elementary school. While investigating the report, officers identified a number of other victims. Matthew Donahoe of Bible Hill, Nova Scotia, is charged with a number of offenses, including assault by choking, sexual assault, and administering a noxious substance. Police warn there may be additional victims. Prime Minister Mark Carney is hosting Vietnam's president in Ottawa. The state visit is aimed at deepening trade with a nation that is already Canada's largest trading partner in the region. Jennifer Yoon has more.
4: Canada's rolling out the red carpet for Vietnam, a welcome with military honors for its president. An official state visit is the ultimate symbol of friendly bilateral relations. Now is the right time for us to upgrade the partnership between Canada and Vietnam, says Vietnamese President Tô Lâm, who is also the first General Secretary of the Communist Party of Vietnam to ever visit Canada.
5: A historic visit at a crucial time.
4: In the past 5 years, trade between Canada and Vietnam has more than doubled, says Prime Minister Mark Carney. Now, Canada is seeking to deepen trade with one of the fastest growing economies in the world.
5: We will strike agreements on a number of areas in energy, agriculture.
4: The talks come as Canada seeks to finalize a free trade agreement with the Association of Southeast Nations, of which Vietnam is a leading member. Jennifer Yoon, CBC News, Ottawa.
3: And while Carney welcomes Vietnam's president, Donald Trump is hosting his Chinese counterpart in a landmark state visit. Xi Jinping's first trip to Washington in more than a decade kicked off with much pomp and pageantry. But as Mark Carcasol reports, the public displays of unity will likely give way to highly contentious talks behind closed doors.
6: I'm delighted to welcome you to the beautiful White House. Such a great honor.
7: In their speeches Thursday morning, Presidents Trump and Xi spoke glowingly about respect and friendship. But despite the flowery words, there are some very serious topics for them to discuss. The AI race is one. Trade is another. Their economic truce extended for 2 months.
6: Our teams have been working to encourage a more balanced trading relationship.
7: Through a translator, President Xi encouraged shared dialogue between the nations. He insists there is, quote, plenty of room to solve problems together, peacefully.
8: China and the United States must hold the line of no conflict and no confrontation between us.
7: What the presidents did not mention was some of the other topics U.S. lawmakers want pressed, including Chinese threats to Taiwan's independence. Chinese officials called that a red line ahead of this visit. Mark Carcasol, CBC News, Washington.
3: At the U.N. General Assembly in New York.
9: I speak to you today as the Palestinian people faces one of the most dangerous times of its history.
3: That's Palestinian Authority President Mahmoud Abbas speaking through a translator. He spent most of his time talking about the plight of Palestinians in Gaza and the West Bank and about the threat to the two-state solution by the loss of Palestinian land. Israel controls about 70% of Gaza, while at the same time, Israeli settlers are advancing further into Palestinian territory within the occupied West Bank.
9: No lasting security can be built upon the occupation of another people and the denial of its legitimate rights. We have our own national project, protecting our people from displacement, preserving our land and its unity, and building our state while remaining committed to international law.
3: Abbas's speech was delivered by pre-recorded video. For the second year in a row, the Trump administration refused to issue visas to PA officials. Israeli Prime Minister Benjamin Netanyahu will address the UN this afternoon in person. And that is the world this hour. For CBC News, I'm Nuruddin Qorane.
10: I'm Donna Lee. Let's look at your forecast across Manitoba this afternoon. In Winnipeg, it'll be mostly cloudy, but we will see a few peaks of sun later this afternoon. Expect a high of 20 degrees. In Brandon and Dauphin, clearing this afternoon with a high in the mid-20s. In Flin Flon and The Pas, a chance of showers late this afternoon. It'll become breezy with a high of 21. In Thompson, a chance of showers late this afternoon with a risk of a thunderstorm and a high of 19. And in Churchill, a chance of showers. It'll be windy with a high of 14.
2: Hi, I'm Bob McDonald. Welcome to Quirks and Quarks. On this week's show, finding a fossilized feather inside dinosaur poop.
11: You know, everybody poops. It's part of life. And now, you know, even 66 million years later, a poop can tell us so many wonderful stories.
2: And using tiny tractors to follow elusive chimney swifts.
12: I thought, oh, urban area, lots of phones, chimney swifts, really lightweight tags. Let's see what we can do with these birds.
2: Plus, mathematicians grappling with AI, climate change destabilizing mountains, and what burying 2,000 pairs of underwear reveals about soil. All this today on Quirks and Quarks. Just over 66 million years ago, a massive asteroid hit our planet and abruptly ended the age of the dinosaurs. But as we now know, some dinosaurs did survive. Namely, one particular lineage of avian dinosaur, which eventually became the modern birds we know and love today. Why this one lineage survived and the other 99% of dinosaurs were wiped out is a big mystery. But we now have a new clue in this case, in the form of an impeccably preserved fossilized feather found in a cherry-sized piece of dinosaur poop. Dr. Jingmei O'Connor was part of the team analyzing this feather. She's a paleontologist at the Field Museum of Natural History in Chicago. Hello and welcome back to our program.
11: Thank you so much for having me. Everybody loves fossil poop, apparently.
2: Apparently. So tell me about this fossilized feather. How was it found?
11: It was found thanks to a lucky break. So my colleague Dave DeMara was in the badlands of the Hell Creek Formation in Montana. And so he's, you know, you want to be close to the rock surface to find really good fossils, especially small ones. So he's creeping around and he sees this weird, unusual nodule. And so he picks it up and kind of like flips it over. And there was a break in this piece of coprolite that exposed a feather inside. And so, you know, we've never found feathers in coprolites before. And if it wasn't for this break exposing the feather, we probably would go on blissfully unaware that coprolites are such wonderful potential sources of fossilized soft tissues.
2: Now, when you say coprolite, that's a science term for dinosaur poop.
11: Any kind of fossil poo, yes.
2: Right. Now, do you know what animal left the poop behind?
11: We can narrow it down. So it's too girthy and has an unusual shape to be a crocodilian. And the only other large enough carnivores are theropod dinosaurs. So there's four contenders, but I think the most likely is a Tyrannosaurus rex or a Nanotyrannus. So not a full-grown T-Rex, like an immature, smaller individual.
2: How rare is it to find feathers from the age of the dinosaurs like this?
11: Typically, they're very rare. You have to have just the right conditions to fossilize them. So actually, all the fossil sites that have those just right conditions that are showing us what feathers were like in the Mesozoic, they're almost all from the early Cretaceous. Our understanding of feathers in the late Cretaceous is extremely limited. So, you know, the Hell Creek is one of the best known, you know, fossil bearing geologic units in the world, right? You know, it's where T-Rex and Triceratops, Herodus, like all the big famous dinosaurs that we all know are from there, right? And after over 110 years of prospecting, this is the first time we've ever found a feather. So feathers are rare, especially in the late Cretaceous, and that makes this discovery extra exciting.
2: How well preserved is this feather?
11: It's pretty darn perfect. Like it's the best preserved feather from the Mesozoic. The previous best feathers were all preserved in amber, but in amber, you still get some distortion in the resin. So, you know, you're not able to see certain very fine detailed features. This feather is just incredible. It's really a beautiful feather.
13: Wow. Okay, so you have this preserved feather inside a piece of dinosaur poop. How did you confirm what kind of animal it belonged to?
11: Yeah, this is actually the really fun part, because if we can't say who that feather belongs to, then we can't understand the significance of what we see in that feather in an evolutionary context, right? So we have to figure out whose feather it is. So luckily, in this little part of the coprolite, there were feathers, but there were also a couple bones. And these two bones allowed us to make the hypothesis that it's probably a Hesperornithiform bird. So Hesperornithiforms are birds that have been known since 1872. This is the first time we've ever seen their feathers. They're secondarily flightless, like foot-propelled diving birds. So they're aquatic. So then we went one step further to test that hypothesis by checking if the feathers had aquatic specializations. So we were able to see that these feathers are indeed better adapted for aquatic locomotion than any other feathers we've ever seen in the Cretaceous before. You know, it's like a preponderance of evidence that allowed us to make this hypothesis. We definitely don't have a smoking gun, and I'm be the first person to say that it's possible we're incorrect, but you know, I think we've made a pretty strong argument, and it was really fun piecing it together.
13: It sounds like it was a kind of bird like a loon or a cormorant.
11: Yeah, exactly. Like loons and grebes are usually the birds that are most commonly compared to Hesperornithiforms, but they're definitely not a one-to-one analog. These Hesperornithiforms would have had jaws full of teeth, and also the forelimbs are much more reduced than we see in loons and grebes, which are still, most of them are still able to fly.
13: So what did this feather tell you?
11: We saw two features that are present in modern feathers that we've never seen in a Mesozoic feather before. And it has to do with the shape of the cross-section of the rachis. It's square in this feather, whereas it's oval in other feathers that we've seen in more primitive birds. And also this rachis is filled with tiny little air cells. And so these are features that are, you know, present in all modern birds. So if we couldn't identify the feather, we would just say, okay, now we know, thanks to discovery, that modern feathers were present in the latest Cretaceous. But because it's Hesperornithiform bird, we can say that the modern feather was present in that Cretaceous, but the modern feather evolved outside of modern birds. But what we also see, because there's multiple feathers preserved in this coprolite, we see modern feathers alongside primitive feathers. And this is a combination that we've also seen in other primitive birds, where the feathers that make up the wing are more advanced than the feathers that are on the body. And we think that this combination might be one of the reasons why all these groups of birds went extinct.
13: Well, take me through that. Why would some birds survive and others go extinct?
11: The Mesozoic was a greenhouse world. So during most of the Mesozoic, the polar regions were ice-free. So it was much warmer, right? And, you know, it's this asteroid impact that triggers this mass extinction. But what really caused the mass extinction is the impact winter that resulted from the asteroid collision. So during this impact winter, global temperatures dropped significantly. And also, you now have a time of resource scarcity because the sun is blocked out. And so, like, the ecosystems are collapsing, right? So these birds that had, you know, these primitive body feathers that were probably not as good at insulating them, that wasn't a problem when it was warm in the greenhouse world. But suddenly you have rapid climate change. It's much colder. And your feathers that aren't as good for insulation mean that you need more energy to stay warm. But there's no food through which to get that energy, right? So this is a combination that makes organisms very susceptible to extinction. So our hypothesis is that the birds that do survive, they had modern wing feathers, but they also had modern body feathers, and that those body feathers, which were better for insulation, then allowed these birds to survive through this impact winter. So to test this, what we'd really have to do is find a modern bird at the end of the Cretaceous and be able to look at what its feathers look like. That's probably never going to happen, unfortunately, but like never say never. But the reason I am happy to share this hypothesis is because we've seen this before in Enantiornithines preserved in amber, where they have wing feathers that are pretty modern looking, missing these two features that we see in the coprolite feather, but like feathers good enough for flight. But then their body feathers are like really weird and definitely like very obviously not good for insulation. So I had already 3 years ago put forth the hypothesis that that's why they went extinct. So, you know, it's starting to like the data is starting to suggest that plumage differences was a major contributing factor in the selectivity of the mass extinction. I'm not saying it is the one reason why some birds survive and some don't, but I think it contributed definitely.
13: So are you suggesting that we scan more dinosaur poop to answer some of these questions?
11: Oh, absolutely. I'm not saying that we should scan all the dinosaur poop, but any coprolite that is really well preserved, like this one, it just really retains its shape, which means that it was buried very rapidly. And so if you have rapid burial, then you're going to have a higher chance of having this exceptional preservation. So yeah, very exciting.
13: poop as a resource.
11: Yeah, well, I mean, you know, poop is a resource to so many organisms, you know, it's food for organisms, like scarab beetles lay their eggs in it. Like, you know, I mean, like we think of poop as dirty and shameful, but, you know, everybody poops. It's part of life. And now, you know, even 66 million years later, a poop can tell us so many wonderful stories.
13: Dr. O'Connor, thank you so much for your time.
11: My pleasure.
13: Dr. Jingmei O'Connor is the Associate Curator of Fossil Reptiles at the Field Museum of Natural History in Chicago.

0: An announcement from OpenAI at the end of Labor Day weekend this year is creating an existential crisis in the field of advanced mathematics.
1: For decades, mathematicians have been working to solve this problem. They haven't been able to crack it, but AI, it just did it easily. OpenAI sending this out, saying we're sharing a solution to the Navier-Stokes Millennium Prize problem, one of the deepest problems at the frontier of mathematics.
0: The proof was produced by an army of OpenAI agents using an unreleased model, significantly more capable than the Astra model the company just put out. It took about 10,000 of these AI agents a staggering 88 hours to solve and cost millions of dollars. Now, this wasn't the first mathematical proof that AI came up with, but it's certainly the biggest and most controversial. Quirks and Quarks producer Sonia Biting has been following the story and spoke to some of the mathematicians at the heart of this issue. She's with us now to tell us about it. Hi, Sonia.
2: Hi, Bob.
0: So first, set the scene for me. How did we get to this point where an AI model can solve a problem that mathematicians have been pursuing for close to a century?
2: Well, 2026 has been a crazy year for mathematics. I would say the story really started back in May when OpenAI announced they'd solved the most well-known problem in a subfield of math known as combinatorial geometry. This was one of the numerous puzzles posed by the Hungarian mathematician Dr. Paul Erdős that OpenAI was celebrating in this announcement.
3: I mean, this sounds like too good to be true. We turned it to a few of the Erdős questions that, you know, many, many people are interested in. And to our surprise, it came back with a solution to one of the most important Erdős questions.
2: That was the first major AI breakthrough in math, and it was really the first drop of what became a torrent of math breakthroughs. And it was really the first drop of what became a torrent of math breakthroughs.
4: On August 1st, OpenAI published a 249-page manuscript describing 10 new results across mathematics and theoretical computer science produced by Astra, solving problems that have been stuck for decades.
2: So this summer, I was seeing all of these announcements coming out about these huge math breakthroughs. And I thought, that's what we'd be talking about on today's show, how AI was changing the way math is being done. But on Labor Day weekend this year, this story took a really sharp turn.
0: Why? What happened?
2: Well, let me back up for a minute. There are seven pinnacle mathematics problems called the Millennium Prize problems. One is the Navier-Stokes problem. It looks at equations that describe how liquids or gases flow in the water or air, and it asks, do these equations stand up in all situations, or do they sometimes become unreliable? And there are a lot of mathematicians working on these. One is Dr. Tristan Buckmaster from New York University. Late that Sunday night of Labor Day weekend, Dr. Buckmaster released a set of three mathematical proofs related to the Navier-Stokes equation and a statement that is shaking the very foundations of math.
0: Why is that?
2: Well, Dr. Buckmaster wrote how by the first days of September, he and his collaborator were well on their way to solving the main Navier-Stokes problem. Then when OpenAI got wind of it, the company swooped in with their massive computing resources and beat them to it. Now, Dr. Buckmaster ended up speaking with OpenAI when he found out that they'd solved it. When he asked them how, he said their answer raised a bright red flag.
5: I start asking, like, when did you start working on this? And they wouldn't answer. Eventually, it became clear that they only started working on this after the rumor.
0: Well, why is that timing important?
2: Well, like a lot of mathematicians who've been using AI models to accelerate their research, Dr. Buckmaster was using ChatGPT to advance his Navier-Stokes work, and he used it to help solve the Euler problem that was one of those three proofs. The Euler problem is similar to Navier-Stokes, but a lot simpler, and it's like a stepping stone to the big problem.
6: Well, it is the same equation as Navier-Stokes, except there's no viscosity. So viscosity is the internal friction in the fluid. And Euler is the kind, it's the essence of the whole, the fluid. The main difference between the two is that you add friction.
2: He and his collaborator came up with that proof in mid-August, but he had been using a commercially available OpenAI model for about a year to work on these problems while his collaborator was working with Anthropic's model. So Dr. Buckmaster wonders if his prompts may have given OpenAI's new model an edge that allowed it to beat them to the proof. Now, there are a lot of paths to potentially solving the main Navier-Stokes problem, but the path OpenAI took was similar to the one Dr. Buckmaster and his collaborator were on.
0: So is the issue here that Dr. Buckmaster was working on this problem and he was using ChatGPT, but then OpenAI came along, they own ChatGPT, so they had access to his information and they used it to solve the problem first?
2: Well, that is what he suspects. It's circumstantial evidence, though, a bit of he said, but yes, that is what he's alleging, that the work they'd been doing inside ChatGPT was either intentionally or inadvertently used to leapfrog their own work.
0: So what has OpenAI said about all of this?
2: Well, first, OpenAI said that no specific user data was accessed to solve the problem, but added that they, and I'll quote, couldn't rule out that de-identified data derived from their usage of our products helped improve our models, end quote. Then the next day, they clarified and said, and I will quote again, we can say categorically that it is impossible for Dr. Buckmaster's Codex prompts over the last 2 months to have influenced the system in any way, including training. Dr. Buckmaster says he doesn't believe them. And after I spoke with him, he told me by email that he actually had been using three separate ChatGPT accounts over the past year. And he only just realized this week that he didn't opt out of the setting that allows OpenAI to use conversations for training in one of those accounts. He said the improve the model for everyone setting in the ChatGPT interface he was using is also super confusing because you have to go to the web version to set it. And if you slip up at any point, which he said he can't be sure hasn't happened with his other two accounts, it can swallow up everything you've done. But he is not the only mathematician who was upset with how OpenAI has been operating in this space.
0: What do you mean? What happened?
2: Well, once word got around the math community about this issue with Dr. Buckmaster, a different mathematician started to rethink a conversation he had with OpenAI earlier in the summer when it released the 10 math proofs on August 1st. Dr. Andreas Thom at the Technical University Dresden in Germany had been working in a branch of math that focuses on infinite symmetry groups. The techniques he had come up with to probe this area of mathematics were key to one of those 10 math proofs that OpenAI solved. But initially, he wasn't credited for his contribution.
7: So in the beginning, their public announcement said that there wasn't any progress in the last 10 years, and they would really be, or for decades, I think that's what they actually said. And so I think back in the beginning of August, we complained about that, that

0: ask them?
1: I asked him whether there would have been some direct access to our chats so that they could really extract somehow the exact strategies that we were following. That would have been really a scandal, I would say. Even if you allow it to be used for training data, that's not doesn't mean that we can really go to the personal chats, like word by word. I mean, and that was the second question. So has our research process been used as training data for their new model that they were testing so that it could proceed much faster to solve this problem?
0: He said OpenAI answered no to his first question about whether their conversations were being used for training, but did not answer if his research process was made available to the model that made the proof.
2: Wow. So how is the math community reacting?
0: Well, mostly they're pretty upset. To borrow a phrase from our Prime Minister Mark Carney, the field of mathematics is undergoing a rupture, not a transition, because of AI. And their concerns center around three main issues. One is the concern that a big company like OpenAI or Anthropic might use their inputs into these powerful AI systems to leapfrog discoveries that humans are on their way to solving. So they're concerned that if rumors start swirling that mathematicians are close to a proof, that these companies with their massive computing resources will beat them to it. And we know that happened with the Navier-Stokes equation. And the second issue is about giving credit where credit is due. And this was an issue for Dr. Andreas Thom and Dr. Buckmaster. Neither of them were initially credited for how their work may have helped OpenAI solve their respective problems. And the third major issue has to do with a loss of human understanding with these AI math advances. Here's Dr. Thom again.
1: This digestion process, it takes a long time. I mean, humans have to kind of see through the difficult concepts that are involved in a particular argument to see the structure of the argument. What does it actually mean? So how to think of it, right? Not just how to formally prove it. That maybe a computer can do very efficiently these days. But what does it actually mean? So how can we put it in the landscape of existing mathematics as a new object?
0: Bob, I read this really great analogy that really illustrates why this is important. Imagine we're on an island and there's something we need to get to in the middle of the island. And the way the AI systems work, it's like they can teleport themselves directly to that location. But then how do the rest of us get there? What path can everyone else take to get to that same place? And it's a similar thing happening with these math proofs. Just because AI solved them doesn't mean anybody else will be able to learn anything from it.
2: This sounds like the classic black box. I don't know how it does it. It just does it.
0: Well, these are the ultimate black boxes too. Yeah.
2: So what happens now with the Navier-Stokes problem?
0: Well, some mathematicians are now going over OpenAI's proof, which is proving to be an extremely challenging task. I spoke with Dr. Scott Armstrong, who's a mathematician at NYU and is also affiliated with the University of Somme in France. He's going over it now with the intention of rewriting it in a way that other mathematicians will be able to understand.
3: If you read their paper, the first few sections are pretty nicely written, and you're like, wow, they did a great job. And then you get to the part where the details come, and then it gets really, really hard to read suddenly.
0: For some context, Dr. Armstrong says this inability to understand proofs isn't just an AI problem, though. This is something that's been plaguing the mathematics field for a long time.
3: Mathematicians are famous for spending 3 years to prove something, and then what they write is just, you can't penetrate it. They're like, why can't they explain how they thought of it? So this is always what mathematicians have done. And no one has ever complained about it. I mean, we've complained about it a lot, actually, but no one has really thought it's a big crisis until this week.
2: So what do mathematicians want?
0: Mathematicians, they're seeing value in these AI models, but they have serious concerns. They want more transparency about whether or how these AI models have access to their chats. And they don't want AI companies to rush through these complex problems, you know, to take their time and do their due diligence so that if anyone needs to be credited, that they get their proper acknowledgement. Dr. Armstrong says he thinks he can get through the Navier-Stokes proof in a few months' time, so he's one of the very few mathematicians who thinks it's great to have more knowledge with these AI proofs, even if it does take a while to understand it.
2: Well, thanks for telling us about this, Sonia.
0: Thanks, Bob.

0: Now, we have to take a short break for local news and information. We'll be right back.
1: 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Good afternoon, I'm Donna Lee. In downtown Winnipeg at 1:30, it's 16 degrees. It's also 16 in Brandon, and in Thompson, it's 15. Winnipeg mayoral candidate Kevin Klein is promising to house homeless people in a managed space for 1 year. Klein says if elected, he would run a one-year pilot program in which people would be housed in a managed facility. He could not say how many people would be housed in this facility or where it would be located. Meanwhile, Winnipeg City Council held its last meeting today before the October 28th election. For 5 of the 15 people on council, this marks the end of their time at City Hall. Brian Mays, Janice Lukes, Marcus Chambers, Sherry Rollins, and John Orlico are not seeking another term. The NHL says the statistical history of the Winnipeg Jets will now include both iterations of the franchise. Up until now, records for the first version of the Jets that left in 1997 were separate from the version that moved here in 2011. That's because it was the franchise that would own the records, not the city that they were in. Some records will change now that these statistics are combined. For instance, Dale Hawerchuk will replace Mark Scheifele as all-time goal leader. Mainly cloudy this afternoon with a high of 20. Your next news at 2:30.
0: Welcome back. I'm Bob McDonald, and you're listening to Quirks and Quarks on CBC Radio 1.
2: Biologists often have to travel far and wide to do field work on the animals they study, sometimes venturing into remote wilderness or trekking deep into forests to collect their data. But our next researchers didn't have to do any of that. Instead, they traveled up to urban rooftops around Guelph, Ontario, to figure out how to stick teeny tiny tags on chimney swifts. It was a pilot program led by Natasha Barlow from Birds Canada to test whether new tracking technologies would work on these fast and nimble birds and give scientists another tool to help this threatened species thrive. Producer Amanda Buckowitz spoke with Ms. Barlow about her adventures.
3: Chimney swifts are part of our incredible urban wildlife. When you're on a patio or you're walking downtown, you might be hearing this really high-pitched twittering sound. You could look up and you can probably see some of these chimney swifts flying around overhead. They are kind of a story of resilience because they used to nest and roost in mature forests and caves. And then when the forest started being cleared, they had to adapt. And they readily adapted to urban areas, brick and mortar structures like chimneys, some wood barns. And then now we're not using chimneys anymore. And so when those chimneys are being taken down, we're asking them to adapt again. And so chimney swifts are a threatened species. They've declined by about 90% across Canada since the 1970s. And so they are one of the species that we're trying really hard to understand and appreciate and then also conserve. I'm Natasha Barlow. I'm a programs biologist with Birds Canada, and I'm primarily responsible for our aerial insectivore programming in Ontario, which is a fancy word for birds that fly around and catch insects while they're flying. We surprisingly know little about chimney swifts. We don't really know why they're choosing certain habitats. We don't even know really where they go when they place their nest in the chimney, and then where do they forage. We know that they can fly sometimes as high as over 2,000 meters high and a mean flight speed of around 46 kilometers per hour. So they're fast and they're nimble, which makes them hard to track, and that hinders some of our effective conservation measures, which is why we're trying to uncover some of that. We came up with the idea to track these birds because of seeing a presentation on these Bluetooth tags on monarch butterflies. They're really, really lightweight. They are about the size of a grain of rice, and they use Bluetooth kind of like an AirTag, where if you attach it to an animal and it flies over a phone that is connected to Bluetooth and has cellular service, it picks up that animal. And so when I saw that on the monarch butterflies, I thought, oh, urban area, lots of phones, chimney swifts, really lightweight tags. Let's see what we can do with these birds. When we came to the first site that we were tagging at, so thankful that we were able to work with an apartment complex that actually has a really long history of caring about the chimney swifts in their chimney. We go up the elevator, we go to the rooftop, and we put a net inside of the chimney.
4: Yeah, you can go for it.
5: Let me know when I can start to lower.
3: It looks a little bit like a basketball net, where it's a rectangle. There is a hoop, almost a net, that is hanging down inside of the chimney. And then we walk away from the chimney and we wait until the swifts go in.
4: It's a bird. It's thinking about going in. Oh, make it another round. Oh, almost.
3: When it starts getting near dusk, you start having a bunch of chimney swifts coming through. They're flying overhead, they're catching insects, you can hear them chittering and communicating with each other. So it's a really cool experience, just almost being at eye level sometimes of these birds that are usually so high in the sky. We're like, oh my goodness, this is the time. Oh my goodness, is this gonna happen? And it just dropped in.
4: There it goes, it's in.
3: It was just absolutely incredible. It was a rush. We had our first bird in hand, and then we got to work. With the first bird, we put it in a little bird bag. It keeps it warm and more calm, and brought it back to our banding station. Then once we get back to the station, which is a really short walk, we remove the bird from the bag and we start looking at it. It's the first time any of us have seen a chimney swift in the hand.
6: So this is a second year bird.
7: Okay.
6: You want to look at this just for learning?
7: Cool. Second year.
6: Yeah.
7: And that's by plumage?
3: It's really fascinating having one of these birds that kind of looks like a small dinosaur in your hand.
6: Yeah.
4: 46 grams with the bag.
6: 126 for wing.
7: Okay.
3: Then once we've taken all of our data, once we've figured out how much it weighs, how much fat it's carrying to see if it is in really good body condition or not, we take a uniquely ID'd aluminum band and we put it on the leg. And then with this bird, it was our first time tagging the swift. So essentially what you do is you trim a little bit of the feathers on the back so there's a tiny little patch of skin.
4: Yeah.
6: We'll see if it works.
4: He brought his
7: own. I brought my mustache scissors.
6: Excuse me?
7: I brought my mustache scissors. They should be better.
6: Oh, mustache scissors. That's so funny.
3: And then you just do some really light glue, attach the tag to the back.
4: It's okay. Like if we do this.
6: Yeah.
3: And then once it was all finished, we put the bird inside of a butterfly enclosure.
4: Okay, yeah, clinging well.
8: He's gonna have to leave the door.
4: All right, let's release him.
3: And then once we saw that she was fine, we let her go. She kind of just flew off into the dark. I, of course, could not sleep. It was so exciting. Woke up really early the next morning, went on the portal online from the manufacturer, and you can essentially see real time if the data is working. And so because it's such fast and new and emerging conservation technology with these tags, they give you almost minute by minute information about where these birds are moving. It was just absolutely incredible being able to see how she was able to forage and move around and use some rivers. And so by even tagging a couple birds to start, we already know more about the local scale movement, where these birds are going, if they're using waterways, if they're staying around their nest site, how far they're going from only using these tags alone. This was definitely a pilot year, and we got way more out of it than we expected. We were trialing this new tag. We were catching chimney swifts for the first time. And so we were really excited to know that it works. It really works. So our main goal is it works, the tags work, and building on that is going to be incredible.
2: That was Natasha Barlow, programs biologist with BIRDS Canada. And you also heard the voices of Dr. Matt First, a research ecologist and observatory manager, and Mr. Gabriel Evans-Cook, an Ontario aerial insectivore program biologist, both with BIRDS Canada. On August 26th, a rock and ice avalanche unleashed catastrophic flooding across Nepal. More than 1,300 people were swept away, and thousands are still missing. That disaster, scientists now say, was triggered by several factors that developed over years, including climate change, according to a report published this week by World Weather Attribution, a group that analyzes the role of human-caused warming in weather disasters. Dr. Dan Sugar is a geomorphologist at the University of Calgary who's also been studying the events that led up to the flood. Dr. Sugar, welcome back to our show.
8: Thanks very much. Happy to be here.
2: Now, you've studied satellite images of this region both before and after the disaster. Can you walk us through what they show?
8: So the morning of the disaster, I was able to see where this amazing flood originated from by tracing the erosion, sort of the scars of this incredible event up through the Himalayan valleys to the north side of a mountain called Langtang Lirung, where we saw that initially, anyway, we saw that a piece of a glacier had essentially vanished.
2: Wow. Well, just give us a sense of scale from the satellite images. I mean, how large of a disaster was this?
8: It's almost hard to comprehend. The scale of this event is almost literally off the charts in terms of the power of the flood. And the scale of devastation in terms of number of people killed as well is almost unprecedented in a mountain disaster like this, at least in recent decades. Mm-hmm. The landslide that triggered this event fell the maximum distance before it hit the valley bottom and began to kind of break up was probably just over about a kilometer. So quite a vertical fall. And as you can imagine, when 100 million cubic meters of boulder, bedrock, glacier ice hit the ground after falling a kilometer, it makes a tremendous bang. Mm-hmm.
2: So now we have this report by the World Weather Attribution. It's the first scientific study on this event so far. What has that added to our understanding of the event?
8: You know, the report offers a few interesting tidbits, in particular that snowfall in the region this past winter was substantially higher than average, which may have contributed a lot of water to the system, or there may have been a lot of water in the system as a result, which, you know, if enough of that had been sort of plowed by this landslide as it moved down the slopes, that could have, you know, certainly contributed to these incredible floods that we saw.
2: Oh, I see. The extra snow provides meltwater.
8: Mm-hmm. Yeah, exactly.
2: What other factors were involved that could have led up to this?
8: So, you know, when we think of climate change in the high mountains, two main things that immediately come to mind are glacier thinning, glacier retreat, and permafrost thaw or permafrost degradation. And so glacier retreat often is a contributing factor to these sorts of high mountain landslides. In this case, though, the glacier retreat is a little bit trickier to pin down. You know, certainly human-caused warming has thinned the glaciers in this area substantially. Whether that played enough of a role in sort of debuttressing and removing support from those slopes, that remains to be worked out. But the permafrost changes are one that I think is very interesting. So, you know, permafrost exists in both the high latitudes, you know, up north, but also the high altitudes. And so if the ground, whether it's soil or bedrock, remains frozen, you know, below zero for more than 2 years, and we call it permafrost. Now, as the climate warms, the latitude or the altitude above which permafrost exists, that is changing. If a landslide occurs right around where that permafrost sort of threshold is, then we might begin to think, okay, well, maybe thawing permafrost had something to do with this. And so in this particular case, any big cracks in the bedrock, even if it's permafrost, if there's an injection of liquid water, you know, pretty quickly into those cracks, that certainly could destabilize that slope. And so, you know, one of the first things, aside from the glacier breaking off, one of the first things that we could see very, very early on in the satellite imagery was that the glaciers in the valley were, the day before, were very bright white, you know, covered in actual snow, whereas the day of, they were much darker color, grayer. And so that suggests that the day before was maybe quite warm and melted a lot of that snowpack, which may have delivered, sort of made available and delivered liquid water to the slope that failed.
2: Is there any way that you could monitor these mountain ranges and give the people in the valleys more warning?
8: The truth is that this sort of analysis is very hard to do in steep mountains. In steep mountains, whether it's in the Himalaya or the Rockies or the St. Elias Mountains in Yukon, the slopes everywhere are moving. And so one of the big challenges is knowing which one is going to be a problem. If we had had the technology to have real-time satellite monitoring as well as from a network of seismometers across the Himalaya, maybe then we, the scientific community, the disaster risk reduction community, could have seen that something was up on that slope, but it's a very difficult nut to crack. That's not to say we shouldn't try. I think we really should. Not just in the Himalaya, but, you know, here at home in Canada as well, where we really know almost nothing about slope stability.
2: Well, yeah. What about here in Canada, where we have our Rockies with glaciers sitting on top of them?
8: We've got the Rockies, the Selkirks, the Monashies, the Coast Range, et cetera. And we don't tend to have the same sort of level of settlements right up against the mountains as is much more common in the Himalaya. But, you know, we do have a lot of people that live in mountain environments, and we've got a lot of infrastructure, whether that's highways or pipelines or whatever. And we really don't know very much about what is moving and where might the next big one happen. And we're certainly not immune to it. We've had several in the last couple of decades. Luckily, the damages have been relatively low, but, you know, they're there. And you know, across high mountain Asia, we've had about one of these sorts of disasters per year for the last decade or so. And this is a trend that I think is not a blip. It's not an anomaly. I think this is what we expect with climate change. Even if we haven't determined that this one in particular is linked to, explicitly to climate change yet, but this is the sort of thing we expect. And we'll see these sorts of things in North America as well. And you know, we would probably be even less prepared than Nepal.
2: So are you saying that we can expect more of these events in the future?
8: I suspect so, yeah. In the high mountains that are changing you know, very rapidly due to climate change, but also in the Arctic, we will likely see these kinds of very large landslides occurring that, you know, present a little bit of a different risk, similar to this Alaskan one last year, where, you know, where these things occur over bodies of water, like fjords, they could trigger very large tsunamis, which if a cruise ship or, you know, a freighter going through the Northwest Passage, for example, is in the area, then that could be a real, you know, real catastrophe.
2: Dr. Sugar, thank you so much for your time.
8: Thank you, Bob.
2: Dr. Dan Sugar is an associate professor in the Department of Earth, Energy, and Environment at the University of Calgary.

0: Back in 2015, a group of Ontario farmers had a wacky idea, encouraging people to bury their underwear in their yards to watch how fast it degrades. It inspired a campaign across Canada that, understandably, became very popular. Here's Alan Kruzel, a board member with the Soil Conservation Council of Canada.
1: I was part of that group at the time, and I said, geez, you know, we should look at taking that national. So we built a national campaign that we launched in 2017 called Soil Your Undies. And it was just a marvelous hit. Like, I buried undies with all kinds of different people. We did it with senators. We did it with deans of universities, school kids, garden clubs. You have no idea how much fun a group of little old ladies had with holding up soiled undies.
0: It was initially meant to raise awareness of microbial life in the dirt, but the idea soon captured people's attention around the world, including Swiss soil ecologist Dr. Franz Bender. He and his colleagues were inspired to launch a similar project in Switzerland. Only this time, to make it scientific, they recruited 1,000 citizen scientists, standardized the process, and used the information they gleaned from thousands of degraded undies to create a soil health map of the country. The work was recently published in a new study, and this month it also won the team an Ig Nobel Prize, an award for science that first makes you laugh, then makes you think. Dr. Bender works at the Swiss Federal Research Institute Agroscope in Zurich. Hello and welcome to our program.
2: Hello.
0: First of all, I have to ask, why underpants?
2: That catches people's attention. And when people hear about underwear, they ask why underwear, they start to laugh and smile. And then we make them think about soil and catch their attention.
0: Well, besides just getting attention for your project, what is it about underpants that makes them such a good indicator of the health of the soil?
2: Yeah, underpants also have very practical advantages. So when you use 100% cotton underpants, cotton is a natural material. It's made of cellulose. So that's something that soil organisms can decompose, that they can break down. And another very important feature of underpants, that they have a waistband made of rubber, and also the seams are usually made of synthetic material. So when you bury them in the soil and the cotton gets eaten up, you still will find the skeleton of the underpants, so to say. If it would have been just a piece of cloth, you wouldn't know if you found it or if it was eaten up.
0: Ah, so this is not soiled or used underwear.
2: Exactly. This would bias the results because, you don't know, depending on how long they have been worn and how they have been worn and who wore them, this might affect how much soil organisms like to eat them.
0: So take me through what you had the people actually do, your volunteers.
2: Yeah, so every volunteer got shipped a participant package containing 2 pairs of underwear and 12 tea bags, because there's also a method called the tea bag index, which looks at the decomposition of tea. So they are very specific tea bags made of synthetic material, and the tea inside gets decomposed, but not the bag. So it's a more scientifically more established method to look at soil decomposition processes. So we used that as a quality control. And we also created a smartphone app where people could take pictures and they get uploaded to a map, and where they could also add or enter all sorts of background information on the site where the underwear was buried. So we knew what kind of land use it was. Was it a private garden, an arable field, a forest? How was it managed? Was it fertilized? Were pesticides used? And all these sort of things that helped us interpret the results at the end.
0: Oh, I see. So you included tea bags to compare how the underwear performs compared to the standard test, which is the tea bag.
2: Exactly, yeah.
0: How long were the underwear buried?
2: So one pair of underwear and one set of tea bags was taken out of the soil after 4 weeks, and the second set of underwear and tea bags was taken out after 8 weeks.
0: 8 weeks, wow. So what did people find when they dug up the old underwear?
2: Yeah, depending on how the soil was. Some instances, there was only the synthetic threads at the waistband left. The underwear was completely eaten. And in other cases, the underwear still looked like almost new.
0: Well, what type of soil did the most damage to the underwear, and what type of soil did the least damage?
2: So we found in private gardens, so private vegetable gardens and flower beds, decomposition was highest. So that's where people usually use a lot of compost. They also fertilize the soil. Maybe they also irrigate the soil. So these are conditions, a lot of nutrients, a lot of organic matter, moisture that promotes soil biological activity. And we found the least decomposition in lawns. So that's mostly, just grass, often a monoculture, maybe herbicides are used. And then arable fields and grasslands were somewhere in between.
0: Why do you think there was such a difference?
2: Because of the conditions that promote decomposition, that help soil organisms thrive, which can be nutrient concentrations, but also organic matter in the soil. So that was clearly the highest in the private gardens. Organic matter is really important to store water in the soil. Soil organisms can break it down and also provides a lot of different niches for soil organisms to live in. So there's really an active biological community. And when, especially when it's compost, that is material that is actively broken down by soil organisms. So there's a community there that is already used to break stuff down. So that's why it seems to be particularly working well there.
0: Wow. Well, aside from the fun factor of this project using underwear, I mean, it was a serious scientific endeavor. So tell me about the soil health map. Why did you want to do that?
2: Well, it's incredibly difficult to study soils. They're underground. And once you take a soil sample to the lab, you destroy soil structure. Also, it harms the organisms. They might not be doing the same thing that they would do in an intact soil. So that's why there's also not much data on soil.
0: Well, why is it important that we track the health of the soil?
2: Well, soil provides 95% of our nutrition, of our food, and they're the biggest recycling enterprise on Earth. So all the organic material, all the plants and trees and animals, once they die, they get broken down by soil organisms, and the nutrients and resources in the material get recycled. And soils are really threatened worldwide, so we lose them at an alarming rate. In the European Union, it's about 60% of agricultural soils actually degraded through compaction or construction activities, so they're covered under a layer of concrete. For example, in Switzerland, it's 8 soccer fields per day that are covered under concrete. Then we pollute the soil with microplastics and chemicals like pesticides and PFAS and all other sorts of chemicals where we don't even know what this will do to soil and the soil organisms living therein. So it's really important that we understand our soils better and know how we can protect and maintain them.
0: So do you think underwear soil tests will become a common practice moving forward?
2: Well, we hope to get more people to get their hands dirty and bury some underwear in the soil, because it really helps to understand or learn about soil processes and learn that it's a living system underneath, and they really should value it more than we actually do. And take care of the soil.
0: Well, congratulations on your Ig Nobel Prize, and thank you so much for telling us about it.
2: Thank you. It was a pleasure.
0: Dr. Franz Bender is the team leader for agroecological assessments at the Swiss Federal Research Institute Agroscope in Zurich. And that's it for Quirks and Quarks this week. If you'd like to get in touch with us, our email is quirks@cbc.ca. Our webpage is cbc.ca/quirks, where you can check out our past episodes and find out more information about the research we covered in the show. 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Quirks and Quarks is produced by Sonia Biting, Rosie Fernandez, and Amanda Buckowitz. Our senior producer is Hannah Hoag. I'm Bob McDonald. Thanks for listening.
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6: If you're feeling sticker shock every time you fill up for gas or go to the grocery store, you're not alone. 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
7: From CBC News, The World This Hour, I'm Nuruddin Korane. Police in Belleville, Ontario, say the shooting outside a synagogue Sunday night was a hate-motivated crime. 29-year-old Sean Ward fired at a police officer stationed outside the Sons of Jacob Synagogue. Ward died in hospital following the shootout. Police say the officer who exchanged fire with him faces a long recovery. Constable Jeff Smith was shot multiple times, including once in the neck. Chief Murray Rod says the investigation clearly shows the attack was deliberate.
8: Make no mistake, this was a targeted attack against the Jewish community. The suspect had the means, the motive, and the mechanisms to cause a mass casualty and the destruction of the Jewish synagogue.
7: Ward was a former member of the Canadian Armed Forces. A CBC investigation found that weeks leading up to the attack, he alluded to killing Jewish people and railed against immigration. A 24-year-old Quebec City man has been charged with four terrorism-related offenses. The RCMP says he intended to carry out an attack on behalf of the Islamic State. After communicating with IS members online and gathering information on how to build chemical weapons, he will appear in Quebec City court later today. At the UN General Assembly in New York.
9: If there are any other moral cowards who haven't yet left this hall, please do so now.
7: That's how Israeli Prime Minister Benjamin Netanyahu reacted when dozens of delegates walked out of the chamber ahead of his speech. Netanyahu was defiant, saying his country was not a genocidal state, but instead accusing Hamas on October 7th of being genocidal. He downplayed extremist settler violence, calling it the actions of a small number of juvenile delinquents, and promising to continue to fight for Israel's survival.
9: We have no other country. We will continue to defend our state. We will continue to win because we have no other choice.
7: Netanyahu is currently in a very tight election race in Israel. Three news outlets banned from the White House by Donald Trump are now being allowed back in. CNN, Politico, and MS Now say the reporters were permitted entry. It comes just hours after a federal judge ordered Trump to lift the ban, which he imposed last week over assertions they were spreading fake news. Prime Minister Mark Carney says Canada has been actively preparing for extreme risks tied to the U.S. administration, including possible military action. That revelation coming from an hour-long interview with New York Times reporters, one of them, Canada Bureau Chief Matina Stevens-Gridneff.
10: The Prime Minister paused for several seconds, I'm talking pregnant pause, and took a deep breath and clearly was very closely reflecting on exactly the words he was going to use. And this was really a moment that stood out, not only for what he said, but also for how he said it.
7: Carney calling it an extreme tail risk that would be irresponsible to ignore. Janice McGregor has more from Ottawa.
11: It's significant that just days after Donald Trump once again posted a meme of the American flag pasted over countries that are not his own, to see Mark Carney press for more details on a scenario that caused a bit of a stir here earlier this year after the Globe and Mail reported back in January that, at least as an exercise, the Canadian Armed Forces have modeled how a potential U.S. invasion could go. We don't know if Carney's reference in this interview to giving a careful examination refers to that modeling or whether he's referring to other hypothetical planning that may have happened subsequent to that. Canadian reporters are going to have follow-up questions for sure, but it's noteworthy that for an American audience, he made a point of flagging how Canada's security outlook has now changed. He put on his central banker hat. Carney told the Times he sees a directional shift underway as countries reevaluate their exposure to the U.S. dollar. Janice McGregor, CBC News, Ottawa.
7: And that is The World This Hour. Get all the news you need anytime, anywhere. 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
12: I'm Donna Lee. Let's look at your forecast across Manitoba this afternoon. In Winnipeg, it'll be mostly cloudy, but we will see a few peaks of sun later this afternoon. Expect a high of 20 degrees. In Brandon and Dauphin, clearing this afternoon with a high in the mid-20s. In Flin Flon and The Pas, a chance of showers late this afternoon. It'll become breezy with a high of 21. In Thompson, a chance of showers late this afternoon with a risk of a thunderstorm and a high of 19. And in Churchill, a chance of showers. It'll be windy with a high of 14.
13: This is Now or Never. I'm Ife Chiwetelu.
14: And I'm Trevor Dineen. And Ife, be honest. How often do you look at your bank account and you think to yourself, like, oh my gosh, where is all the money gone?
13: Sometimes hourly, half hourly.
14: I know, right? Everything has gone up in price, like from food to gas to homes to sporting events, movie tickets, streaming. Like, it doesn't matter what it is, it's skyrocketed. And I don't want to alarm you, but I think people are noticing. What are your thoughts on the price of things these days?
15: Oh, everything's very expensive.
14: I like how you went, oh.
16: It's crazy. It's hard to make a living anymore to be able to afford fuel to get to work to eat.
17: You go to buy something, it's like, man, that is ridiculous. When did that happen? You know, it gets harder and harder to enjoy the types of things you used to in a way that's comfortable.
18: Everything seems to be going up, and in a lot of cases, sizes of things that you purchase is going down at the same time.
14: How much has it affected your life?
16: A lot, actually.
14: In what ways?
16: Trying to make ends meet, paycheck to paycheck.
19: I'm shopping at multi grocery stores to get everything, yeah, to find the best price. I never used to have to do that, so.
14: Is there anything that you will not skimp on where you're just like, I like it too much, I don't care what the cost is, I am buying it?
18: Coffee, like decent coffee.
16: Fuel. I can't. I drive 100 kilometers a day back and forth to work, so there's nothing I can do about that.
17: I dabble in music. I'm not a musician. Out of respect to musicians, I wouldn't call myself that. But those are things I try to justify spending money on, you know, whether it's guitar strings or renting an instrument or whatever it is.
14: Do you think it's because it's also a release and a way to just kind of like forget about the world around you a bit?
17: 100%. It kind of gives you a reprieve from the realities of what we're all having to bear.
13: Well, on behalf of all of us, I don't want to bear it anymore.
14: Don't want to bear it.
13: I think we all need to just come together, have a big group hug, and then a riot, maybe? I don't know. Something has got to give. Because what are you supposed to do? Truly, like, so much of the squeeze that people are feeling financially isn't even your fault. When you're just kind of swept up by rising costs as if they're just something you have to swallow, what do you do about it?
14: Well, I think that's a question a lot of people are asking. And that's why today on Now or Never, we're with people who are saying enough is enough. And they're finding creative and maybe sometimes outside of the box ways to make their money go a little bit farther.
20: This is a men's shirt.
13: It's beautiful.
20: That I thrifted.
13: Yeah.
20: This is a Holt Renfrew coat that I also thrifted.
13: Yeah.
20: It's training. If you train yourself to see the good pieces and recognize the good fabrics, I mean, anybody can do it.
13: Be my guide.
20: Okay. You ready?
13: I don't know. I think I am.
21: We wanted to renovate our home. I just couldn't have afforded it. It would have been worth the value of the house. And by using barter, I was able to get a lot of the labor completely traded for.
22: A good thing about the free store is it helps with decluttering at home. So usually if I come, I'll bring something to the free store and then take something back.
23: It's like an offering.
22: Yeah.
13: It's Now or Never.
14: Before you even begin, this is the closest I've ever sat with a magician.
21: You're safe.
14: I'm serious, though.
21: No cooties.
14: I've always seen magicians from a stage. So they'd be sitting right here, like a table, like within a foot from you.
21: I think magic is the purest of all magic because it is that intimacy that you get to share.
14: Okay.
21: I'll give you an example. I've got two little balls here. They're made of some foam. They're green in color, so you can see them. I need to have your hand for a moment. And I want you to squeeze the ball as tight as you can.
0: So you have one, I have one. All I'm going to do is say for you to say go.
14: Go.
0: Gone. Say go.
14: Go.
0: Slowly open your hand.
14: What? What is this? Honestly, I love magic because it creeps me out. Like, there is no way that ball should have disappeared from your hand.
0: Well, I don't want to do tricks to you. I want to do things that look like true magic. I want that same feeling that you have as an adult that you had as a kid to instantly awaken that sense of awe.
13: Trevor, I have a few utility bills that I would love for him to try that. Just make it disappear.
14: Just poof and gone. It's almost embarrassing how giddy I am sitting across from magician Brian Glow, because I'm not putting it on. He's blowing my mind.
1: What the heck just happened?
14: Is this magic or witchcraft? Because I don't know what. You're literally, he's making things disappear. Now, Brian's been doing magic for more than 50 years, and he's taken his show to 45 countries and has built quite a reputation all around the world. But he doesn't always get paid with money for his performances. I love that we're sitting here in this, like, the local Winnipeg restaurant, and you got your start in magic in a local restaurant.
0: Yeah.
14: Can you tell me about that?
0: Well, I turned professional because of a restaurant. I was at a restaurant in Winnipeg called the Lock, Stock and Barrel Restaurant. Very nice steak and rib joint. And I was there with my parents. We were enjoying a Sunday dinner. And as usual, my pockets were packed with tricks, and I was doing magic tricks for them. And of course, people from around the other tables were watching and laughing. And the manager wandered by wondering what was going on. For somehow, I pulled it from the bottom of my depths of being an introvert and said, hey, I could walk around your restaurant doing magic tricks and go from table to table between the soup and salad, and you could pay me. And he kind of hemmed and hawed, and I said, I'll tell you what, I'm here. Let me play around for the next little while. And a half an hour later, he pulled me into his office, and I started working there on Sundays, and then Saturdays and Sundays, and then Friday nights, Saturdays. And I was still in school. I was 15 or 16 years old at the time.
14: Was he giving you some free meals at least?
0: Oh, yes. Oh, no. That was a part of the deal. I got to have a steak or ribs, and I got a fee, and I could collect all the tips I wanted.
14: So you've been bartering since you were young.
0: Absolutely. And truly, some of my very early shows, because people couldn't afford it, we traded things. Sometimes it was a store, maybe a grocery store, and we would trade groceries for a month for doing an event. And so getting into barter, the oldest way to trade goods and services in history is barter. I mean, it's just, I have an object, you have an object, I want yours, you want mine. How can we make this an equitable trade where everybody's happy?
14: So how does this bartering work exactly? Well, we're about to find out right now as Brian's food arrives, delivered by chef and owner of Bistro on Notre Dame, Dean Herker.
2: Yeah, it's a house blend of indigenous grains and nuts to North America. Encrusted onion rings underneath it is a cranberry chutney to go with the Montreal smoked duck breast. Then we have walleye with the beurre blanc sauce and honey butter french fries. Bison tenderloin with a peppercorn sauce and smoked seared mushrooms.
14: Gosh, I'm drooling.
0: It's a feast.
14: Do you ever think, right before you eat, about all the little trades you made to get to this meal?
0: I absolutely do, because how blessed am I that I get to enjoy this because I can do some card tricks. You know?
14: Now, at the end of this meal, when the bill arrives, Brian is going to make it disappear. Sort of. He won't be paying with money like most people do, because both Dean, the restaurant owner, and Brian, the magician, are part of MK Global Trade. Now, this is a bartering exchange based in Winnipeg that includes 700 member businesses all trading services with each other instead of using money.
0: I never would have even heard of a bistro in Notre Dame if it had not been for MK Global Trade and barter, because we were both members. And I can trade my services like a magic show, and it goes into a bank. The restaurant needs an accounting service, so he may use the accountant. The accountant uses the magician. And there are hundreds and hundreds of businesses. Right here in Winnipeg, it's one of the biggest growing exchanges in all of Canada. And the MK Global acts as an exchange, like a bank, making sure everybody is getting the fair value and making sure that the government gets their taxes.
14: It's funny because when I think of bartering, I think of like being in like flea markets and like pawn shops. I don't think of it when it comes to like these like big businesses that are doing like these deals. For you, how much has it made a difference?
0: Oh, completely. We wanted to renovate our home, which was a very large home, and it was an egregious amount of money to be able to do the HVAC and the plumbing and the carpentry and the new cabinetry. I just couldn't have afforded it. It was just, it would have been worth the value of the house. And by using barter, I was able to get a lot of the labor completely traded for. So the cost of the renovations became maybe less than 50% of what I would have normally cost. Everybody, it's a win-win-win.
14: It's funny, I did a home renovation the last couple of years, and if I were to sit down with you and pull out all of the bills and expenses, and then you came and walked up to me and said like, oh, I did the same thing, except I bartered all mine, I would just like crumble in a heap.
0: It is disheartening, and then you go, how can I become a member?
14: The man who signs up new members is also sitting right here.
1: Hi, how are you?
14: Martin Kahan started MK Global Trade in 2007.
1: The biggest problem that all of us have, every day you have expenses, and every day you're asking yourself, where am I going to get the money to pay for this, or to pay for the marketing, for a website? The normal conception is, what, you can't afford a website? Too bad. Or you can't afford the marketing? Too bad. So started the company with that notion, is I got to be able to help local businesses grow. Fast forward all these years, 19 years, you know, we're dealing almost 700 local businesses. We want to quadruple it in the next couple of years or so, because I think, you know, I think the way things are right now, we just got to work together. I mean, this is, it's silly, you know, worrying about trade wars and this and that, things we have no control over. The only thing we have control over is what we do, right?
14: Yeah. Right? You mentioned there just the tough economic times right now, the tariffs, the trade wars. How much have you seen that really affect the system that you've implemented here?
1: Our sales are growing between clients, and this is how we make our money. But I think also we're getting more and more clients jumping on board, simply because people don't know what to do. They do know one thing. Everybody has something, whether it's a product, whether it's a service, whether it's a combination of the two, and everybody needs something. So why don't I trade some of my dead time or some of my goods and services for the things I need?
14: I think what I enjoy about it is that when you don't have money for something, you feel poorer than you want to feel. But then this system, I feel like what you're saying, what I'm picking up on, is that it feels like it gives you more of a feeling of empowerment because you have more to offer than you realize.
1: I just want people to know that there is a difference. There is something you can do. And, you know, I mean, so many people are just sitting at home saying, oh my God, am I going to survive? Am I going to this?
0: I think what we're missing out also is that the barter system, it has become a community. We meet on a regular basis. We have monthly get-togethers, and it's a party. Who do you want to buy something or trade something with? Someone you don't know or someone you've become friends with? Mm-hmm. You're 1,000 times more likely to deal with people who you know, like, and trust. I've become friends with half the people I've ever dealt with.
14: You've got yourself a magician in this group. You've got yourself dentists, lawyers. You have plumbers. Do you need a radio host? Do you need one of those?
1: Of course. Absolutely.
14: I have skills.
1: Let's do it.
14: There's one thing I need to ask you, Brian, before we finish here, and it's probably the most important question of this whole chat. I need you to tell me where the green ball went. I need to know, buddy. It's going to mess with my brain all night long. Where did the ball go? He never told me.
3: You need to barter for it.
14: No, I would do anything to find out where that ball went. It was really interesting. As far as someone who has kind of like looked at different ways to save money, to make money, bartering was never in my idea or my wheelhouse. And it was really nice to sit down and hear how like not only it really forged relationships with people, but how it's helped everyone in so many different ways. So I was quite impressed.
3: Yeah. I have some bartering in my life.
14: Tell me more.
3: I have a few friends who don't love to clean, and I don't mind. And I'm like, make me meals. So little tradesies.
14: So you will do cleaning for them and they will make you a meal.
3: Yeah.
14: If you chew a tailor, I always say, you know what you're doing.
3: Listen, we got to make it work. We got to make it work. No matter how stressed you are about money right now, Heidi Christensen is someone who believes that you don't have to look like what you're going through.
4: You know what? You have one good outfit. You're good to go. I can do an outfit for $30. I mean, that can make you feel good. You have to feel good. And I know there are struggles. There's a lot of struggles, but that's why I'm out here saying, okay, if you just bought this or just thrifted this, you know, it might make you feel a little better in your skin, and you're not going out and breaking the bank by doing it. We all have to get through it, but you have to have a positive mindset about it, because you know what? There is sunshine out there. Even in the deep bowels where I have been, there is light.
3: Thrift shopping is so much deeper than just clothes for Heidi. And later on the show, we are going shopping and you'll find out how it's not just helping her wallet, but also her sobriety. Stick around.
14: You're listening to Now or Never. I'm Trevor Dineen.
3: And I am Ifi Chiwetelu. And this is the Everything is Too Expensive and Something Has Got to Give episode.
14: Yeah, no panic, though. Just something's got to give.
3: Yeah. I mean, just this week, I heard of a place that you can actually get the best deals, I would say, maybe in the entire country.
14: What?
3: You just need to make your way to the end of a dirt road in the Yukon countryside.
14: Oh.
3: Will the travel eat into your cost savings? Absolutely. But Andrew Hines, I am tempted.
5: I would say it's pretty worth it, Ify. But I'm biased. I'm very biased. I got a lot of stuff here.
14: Man, welcome to the team, Andrew. You're our newest producer on the show. This is your first couple of weeks with us. Can you please tell us about this place that you found? Because, man, oh, man, I need to know more.
5: Yeah, absolutely. So let's all just close our eyes for a second and picture this. You're cruising along when you see a sign that says transfer station, which is a fancy way of saying the dump.
6: Go into the dump.
5: And eventually you get to this gate.
8: Hi. Good. Let's go into the free store.
24: Okay, good.
5: Cool. Here in the Yukon, most communities have something called free stores. And community members organize these stores. They come in, they drop things off, they put them on shelves, and they're stuffed with everything from clothes to vacuum cleaners, which have all been donated, again, for free.
22: Last time I was here, there was a ham slicer, and I was very tempted by it, but this other man, it was better for him, and he took it, and I was very happy for him.
5: Joanne Doyle lives in Whitehorse and is a free store aficionado.
22: Like, I'm always looking out for kids' clothes and stuff. So today I've come with the quest of finding some 4T or 5T size pants for kids, because I'm really low on pants. And a Himalayan salt lamp, if there was one. But that's a dream, so who knows?
5: The Himalayan salt lamp is the holy grail for you?
22: Yeah, that's the holy grail today.
5: Okay. Let's go look then.
22: Okay.
5: I'm on a free store quest of sorts to help Joanne find that Himalayan salt lamp and learn the way of the free store.
22: Usually I like to have a browse first and then I'll drop it off, because I'm always excited to see what's there first.
5: Oh, interesting. This is like you have a procedure, you go through a process.
22: Yeah, like if I'm with my partner, he'll come to the free store and he knows that I like to jump out and have a look first, and he has to put away all the stuff. If I'm by myself, I'll sometimes put away. It depends how busy it is, because it can get a bit competitive.
5: So step one is just like dive in.
22: Step one is dive in and see what's there. I don't see any salt lamps, but...
5: No salt lamps, but mm-hmm. There's a nice wok there. Does that interest you?
22: No, I'm good for frying pans.
5: Even a nice wok, though?
22: Yeah, no, you have to be careful, because otherwise if you bring home too much stuff, it's a nightmare.
5: Wow, okay, so you're practiced in the art of resisting.
22: Yeah, well, a good thing about the free store as well is that it helps with decluttering at home, because you have to, like, if you can't keep bringing stuff home all the time and bringing nothing to the free store, so usually if I come, I'll bring something to the free store and then take something back.
23: It's like an offering.
22: Yeah. Yeah.
8: Do you need anything from the free store?
23: I'm always looking for like kitchen stuff. Lights? Disco lights? That's kind of cool, actually. Do I need a disco light? No, but do like...
22: You can always return it.
23: It's true.
22: You can use it for 2 weeks.
23: Okay, what about this? You just told me about the art of restraint. Now you're trying to...
22: Whenever you go with a friend and you don't want to bring the clutter home to your house, but you want someone else to enjoy the light, then you might... Maybe I'll take this. I don't know.
23: Okay, now you're trying to make me jealous, and now I want it even more.
22: I'm very tempted. My kids will probably like to do like a dance party with this.
23: No, actually, I want that.
22: Oh, no. Okay, well, we'll fight over it.

0: Is it possible for a harmonica to be out of tune, or is it just me being really bad at it?
1: So the kid stuff is usually here. Oh yeah,
0: boys. Oh, here
1: boys,
0: we go.
1: Girls. Okay, this is the jackpot for me. Let's see. Well, you never know what you're gonna find.
0: Yeah, this box is overflowing.
1: Unicorn dress, size 4. Oh, definitely might bring this home.
0: How old are your kids?
1: 3 and 4. Yeah, and they're really picky about their clothes.
0: You found some mitts?
1: Make mitts. M-E-C. Wow, pretty nice. Let's see. No holes or anything. Wow. Nice one. Score.
0: Huge score.
1: Yeah.
0: Okay.
1: Thumbs up.
0: So, no Himalayan salt lamp,
1: mm-hmm.
0: but other good stuff.
1: Yeah, I got the Crocs for my friend. Mm-hmm. The whatever you call them. Off-brand Crocs. A couple of hats, a pair of mitts for my kid, and maybe a disco light.
0: These are all good things.
1: Yeah.
0: Successful?
1: Yeah, successful. Yep, dropped off a few things, picked up a few things. Pretty
0: okay.
1: good.
0: Mm-hmm. So now that you've taken, it's time for you to give back. Is that how it works?
1: Mm-hmm.
0: For you?
1: Yeah, for me. That's my process.
0: Okay. Okay.
1: A plastic wine glass. I need it. Some forks.
2: Been looking around to see if there are free stores around me that I'm missing out on, and I can tell you no.
3: Nope, zero.
2: I mean, there's like a free fridge here and there, a free library, but something that is open to everyone in the community, mm-hmm. Toronto, we're missing out. But such a great idea.
3: Yeah, there is something real like lovely about when you find that free object and it becomes like a thing for you in your life. So if you head on over to our Facebook page, we'll have some photos up at the free store, but also in the comments, let us know what's the best free find that you've ever taken home with you. I want to know. If you're someone who's been worrying about prices these days, here's a song that's perfect for you by Jeremy Albino and Cat Clyde.

0: Still to come, if you need an idea for dinner tonight, which, let's be honest, most of us do, that won't break the bank, we're going to meet a mom of three who's figured out the secret to feeding her family without, you know, going into huge amounts of debt. So if you want to take the stress out of supper tonight, stick around.
1: 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Good afternoon, I'm Donna Lee. In downtown Winnipeg at 2:30, it's 17 degrees. It's also 17 in Brandon, and in Thompson, it's 15. A 31-year-old man has been charged with arson after a fire was set under a railway bridge on Tuesday night. Winnipeg police say the fire was set under the small bridge near Empress and Westway, crossing over Omance Creek. Police say the railway bridge is damaged but still operational.

0: The Winnipeg School Division is kicking off the school year in a new way. About 8,000 students from schools across the city gather today for a fall powwow. For the first time, it's being held outside at Naue Odina on Treaty 1 territory near Keniston and Grant. It also took place closer to the National Day for Truth and Reconciliation, which is on September 30th. The NHL says the statistical history of the Winnipeg Jets will now include both iterations of the franchise. Up until now, records for the first version of the Jets that left in 1997 were separate from the version that moved here in 2011. That's because it was the franchise that would own the records, not the city that they were in. It'll be mainly cloudy in Winnipeg this afternoon, but we may see a few peaks of sun later on. This afternoon's high will be 20 degrees. Your next local CBC News is at 3:30.
1: This is Now or Never. I'm Trevor Dineen.
2: And I am Ife Chiwetelu. And if your finances are feeling out of control, today on Now or Never, you are not alone. We have scoured the country to find people doing whatever they can to make life just a little more affordable. And as I was heading out to meet Heidi Christensen, who is the woman behind the social media account Sustainable Fashion Style, I was worried that I wouldn't recognize her in person, but I shouldn't have been, because good style stands out. You look like a magazine cover. If it was a magazine, which one? Which one do you think you would?
3: Sustainable.
2: Sustainable? The magazine?
3: Yeah,
2: I like it. I like it.
3: The shoes are not thrifted, but they are a sustainable brand.
4: Facebook Marketplace.
2: The pants?
4: Yes.
2: Really?
4: Yes.
2: Okay.
4: $60. This is a men's shirt.
2: It's beautiful.
4: That I thrifted.
2: Yeah.
4: This is a Holt Renfrew coat that I also thrifted, but it's type of a jacket.
2: Okay. Great length. Great length.
4: And then I have my thrifted brooch on.
2: Mm-hmm.
4: And then I wear my thrifted vintage rings with my outfit to complete it.
2: Yeah.
4: And then I always have a scarf and a bag, whatever the flavor of the day is.
2: It looks great. For me to do something like this, it would be hours. I'd maybe have to like start planning last week and be like, how am I going to coordinate this? But for you, this is just...
4: You know what? The thing is, you train.
2: Yeah.
4: It's training. If you train yourself to see the good pieces and recognize the good fabrics, I mean, anybody can do it.
2: Be my guide.
4: Okay. You ready?
2: I don't know. I think I am.
4: Okay, let's go.
2: Let's go.
4: I'm ready.
2: Yeah.
4: I'm always ready.
2: You have to see this beautiful black and tan look that Heidi was wearing. I will share it with you on our Facebook and Instagram. But thrifting and sustainable fashion, it's not just about making content for Heidi, or even just about saving money. When she is thrift shopping, Heidi is genuinely having the time of her life.
4: Okay, so when you're thrifting, you have to look at everything. You can start from the smalls, and you look, because there are different sizes mixed in because people just put it back.
2: Yeah.
4: I mean, look at the selection. This is better than going to the mall.
2: Yeah.
4: You know?
2: What's the feeling for you when you are hunting through the racks for treasure?
4: Exhilarating.
2: Is it?
4: Yeah, when I find something really good, I like the fact that I don't pay full price for it. And it's like a treasure hunt, right?
2: Mm.
4: And so you find something that's really good quality or a really good fit or a really good piece, and you think, I have a Prada shoulder bag that came with the authentication. It's missing the shoulder strap, but my mom, who I do go thrifting with, so she found that Prada bag and she goes, Heidi, is this something? I said, yes, Mom, it is. And you know what? That bag was $19.99.
2: Wow.
4: My mom found it and she found me an authentic Prada bag.
2: Sorry, as in
4: $19.99?
2: $19.99.
4: Wow, okay. Plus we had the coupon. No, yeah. it was Senior's Day.
2: Yeah.
4: Senior's Day on Tuesday, right?
2: Wow.
4: Yeah.
2: Okay. Do you keep like a tally in your mind of the money you think you've saved on thrifting items versus buying their equivalent brand new?
4: Well, you know what I do? Once in a while, I go and I do my research. So I go into a mall and I look at the price tags and I say to myself, well, I actually say it out loud, thriftable, thriftable, thriftable, thriftable, thriftable. They want that much for that? I have it in my closet, so I'll just pull that out.
2: Wow.
4: because I think I paid $20 for that, and you want 200 and something for the same thing that I've already thrifted.
2: Okay.
4: So you know what? It's kind of like a I'm not paying that.
2: Perfect.
4: I remember I think it was 5 years ago, I thrifted a silk blouse, and I still have it. And I wanted to be the person that could wear that silk blouse and feel confident enough in wearing that silk blouse in my everyday. Mm-hmm. It was like a goal.
2: Hmm.
4: So I wore it yesterday.
2: Yeah?
4: And it felt good.
2: Does it feel like you've become that person?
4: Yeah. It feels like I've arrived.
2: Yeah. I love
4: that. And it was an arduous journey, but I did it.
2: I love that.
4: This is pretty. Oh, sorry. This is a very pretty color. Mm-hmm. I love that color. Where I was about 5 years ago, I was actually drinking every day. So basically, yeah, I would say an alcoholic because I just felt like my job was done. I mean, my kids were grown up. I was just sitting on the couch watching movie after movie or series, whatever. So I just, for entertainment purposes, I would drink. That was my entertainment. And that entertainment goes into a slippery slope when you're doing that every day. Once it really got a hold of me, I would lay around in the same clothes and probably pass out and go to bed in the same outfit. And one day I was sitting on the couch watching another movie, drinking. You know, I had it nicely stuffed in the bathroom wherever I could get a little sip, right? As I'm watching. And I thought, wait, where am I going to be in 20 years? Like, am I going to do this for 20 years? Because I still have 20 years at least to live if I'm lucky. So I thought, you know what? I can't do this anymore. I can't do this anymore. So I started with a program, and because that was the only thing I knew how to do. It's a battle to get out of that hole. With my battling, I found that clothes were my armor because I felt if I felt good in what I was wearing, if I felt like I could go outside, because I wouldn't go outside when I was drinking, because people would know, right? Because you're in this state of everybody knows what I'm doing. Everybody knows, but they don't. But you think they do. So I could get dressed up and I could go. And it starts with little things, just going to the grocery store. You know, and I could do it with confidence. So the more I did it, the better it became. And it wasn't easier. It still took a choice every day to get up, get dressed, and feel good. It's a choice and it's hard. Like if you would have told me 5 years ago that this was me, I'd be like, no, there's no way that's happening. No, who is that? I wouldn't even recognize myself. You know, not at all.
2: It's such a transformation when I think about like what you describe was like someone who was hiding. And you, at least to me right now, present like someone who's very happy to be seen.
4: Yeah.
2: And to be noticed.
4: Absolutely.
2: What did that mean for you to find a new way of presenting yourself in your 50s?
4: Well, I guess because I did have the question, where am I going to be in 20 years? And I didn't want to be invisible. And I was basically running around in hoodies and ripped jeans, which is fine, but it wasn't enough for me because I felt that I had more to give. I don't know. I always had this feeling. And I think by coming into my own and taking people along with me, I wanted to open up the conversation so we could actually have a community, a bunch of us thrifters trying to help each other out. And then it just grew and grew. And I don't know, I'm feeling good. I feel good in my skin. I feel confident in my age. I'm 59 now. And I feel fabulous, 59 and thriving.
2: Yeah.
4: And I just want to take other women with me because we don't need to be silenced. We are wiser, you know, just because we reach a certain age doesn't mean that we don't have value or worth. And I think getting up, get dressed, put your armor on, right? Feel good in how you're dressed. And it, because your outfit speaks to your mind all day long, get a good outfit and you get a good mindset. And this way, it's good for the planet, it's affordable, and you can experiment. So you can find out who is underneath there, because you have to find your authentic self. And if you find your authentic self, you can thrift it and feel good in what you're wearing. It doesn't have to cost a fortune.
2: I want to go back to this jacket that you pulled because I want to try it on.
3: Okay, let's try it on.
2: Yeah. Oh, you're holding it up for me. Look at this service. I really do feel like I have a personal shopper today.
4: It's a great length. Let me just see the sleeves.
3: Okay. It's cute. And look how it goes with your Crocs, like your vibe, right? You could wear it with the jeans.
2: Yeah.
4: I think you should get it.
2: Okay.
3: Yeah, I like
2: done.
3: It. It looks good.
2: Sold.
4: Did you want me to get you a cart? I can fill
2: You're
4: that
2: more
4: cart, no problem.
2: Optimistic than I am about what I'm going to walk away with. I didn't even think I was going to get a jacket, but now.
3: No, there's lots.
2: Don't mind if I do.
3: That's what I'm saying.
2: Yeah.
3: So, isn't it fun just going in?
2: When you see yourself now, what is it that you see?
4: Strength. Also, I have empathy for people who are in a similar situation. Because the shame that people feel, it's shame and guilt that society puts on you. That, oh my gosh, I'm doing this, I'm such a horrible person, you know? You're not a horrible person. It's the addiction that's making you do these things. There is hope. You can find it within yourself, but you got to really, really want it. Nobody can do it for you. You have to really want it. And I just want to let them know that it's possible.
2: Yeah.
4: Right?
2: Yeah.
4: It's possible.
2: I love that we got to spend time today and that I'm walking away with this jacket because when I wear it, I'll think of you.
4: Oh,
2: I'll think
4: thank
2: about
4: you.
2: All the things that I hope one day is possible and that they might be possible right now.
4: Yes, so. There's always tomorrow.
2: Yeah.
4: Right? And if you ever want to thrift again, I'm here and waiting. I could help you just go through the racks. We hardly even touched in there.
2: Be careful what you say. We'll be here every time. I'll be like, Heidi, I need an outfit for this weekend, so I'll meet you there.
4: I could do it.
2: Thank you so much.
4: Thank you.
1: Ify.
2: Trevor Denis.
1: You do know I need to see the jacket.
2: I'm happy to show it to you.
1: Look at this one, eh? Got a nice hood on it.
2: It is this kind of green wool jacket. And Heidi happened to have a coupon, so I got it for less than $30.
1: That is a steal of a deal. Nicely done.
2: Sometimes you can't coupon, thrift, or budget your way to a better financial situation. You just need more money.
5: It is 4:11 and I am finally racing out of the school. I'm going to run home quick because I do need to let my dogs out and change into my Hurricanes work clothes. Probably grab a piece of peanut butter toast because I do not have time to eat supper in between these two jobs most days. And then I will head down across town to the Hurricanes game.
2: After a full day of teaching grade one students, Verna Mabin is getting ready to spend the rest of her evening at work. She'll be running the time clock at a Lethbridge Hurricanes hockey game.
5: So I'm just at the Hurricanes game now. We are in the middle of warm-up. The game will end likely around 9:30, which puts me home around just after 10 p.m. If it goes into overtime or a shootout, then we're here for sure till after 10 o'clock at night. So it becomes a five-hour evening for me.
6: My name is Verna Mabin, and I am from Lethbridge, Alberta. I've been a teacher for 13 years. It's been a long time, and then an EA 9 years before that. So I'm in my 20 years in education, which is actually super crazy too, two decades. Throughout all of my years of teaching, I've had a side hustle or a second job. I am currently looking for another part-time job just to fill in those gaps with the cost of everything these days, and as well as having two kids in post-secondary education. It's tough that way to help them. I have applied for jobs at retail stores like Sport Chek and American Eagle, Bath and Body Works. Finding that third job actually has been a lot harder than I thought it would. The minute I kind of tell people I'm a teacher, they almost laugh. They almost think I'm kidding when I say I'm looking for this job, and they can't understand why I would need that extra position. So it is hard because I don't know if it's that I'm not taken seriously or that I hear overqualified a lot. So here I am still. I actually never thought I would still be saying that after 10 years in this profession. I really thought that it would be a time where we didn't have to worry about it anymore. But aside from the pensionable money that we put away as teachers every month, there is an extra savings. I'm the main financial contributor in our family. So we've got what we've got. And if we want those extra things, it takes that much longer to do a family trip if we can, or get those extra things. So yeah. It is tough, definitely, to have anything left over at the end of a day. So, and I'm definitely not young. I'm close to 50 now, and so is my husband. So kind of being in that position at 50 years old is a little bit scary, because we're on that end of going, will we have enough for retirement? Will we have enough for what our kids need? It's tiring, too. I look at my husband, and he'll ref 6 hockey games on the weekend after working 5 days. And it is, it's a lot, but yeah, I'm looking for the day forward to the day we don't have to do that anymore. That's for sure.
2: Verna's husband is a plumber, and they both work other jobs to support their family. Verna used to work only one job back when she was an educational assistant, and before she had kids, and before she went back to teacher's college. She hoped being a teacher would bring in more income, but then she got her first student loan bill. And that's when the side hustles began.
6: That feeling was a little bit one of being disheartened and a little bit scared of, was this all worth it? There were a lot of sacrifices in that 4 years with family time and having to do studying and being away to do group work and things like that. So I really questioned if I had made the right decision. And two, when you're a first year teacher, even in your first few years, there's a lot of learning that goes on outside of university. So I would say in the first 5 years of teaching, it was anywhere from 30 to 40 extra hours a week of planning and marking and cutting, laminating and getting activities ready for special days and things like that. Now I come an hour early just for that quiet kind of preparation. And then usually I only have to be here for about an hour after school as well. So 2 extra hours a day, I would say I'm here in the building. There is no way to have additional hours for overtime. There's no banking hours for time in lieu of time worked. But there is, some schools do have a fund for your extracurricular. So if you do coach or you do clubs like choir, you do get paid 24 cents an hour. In the first 2 days of school, I had already spent my $200 classroom budget, and I think I'm at about $600 now. So on average, I spend about $2,000 a year of my own money just getting the kids their little gifts for Halloween and their gifts at Christmas time, special field trip stuff that we do sometimes comes out of pocket. It was Christmas time, and so we have a local theater in town, so I rented the whole movie theater. And my class wore pajamas to school, and we went on a bus and we went to the theater and watched a Christmas movie and had popcorn and candy and pop in the morning. It was the best $250 I ever spent in my entire life. They talked about that one for a really long time. So I would say the side hustles are just that little bit of extra money that I don't have to take away from bills at home or from my family, even in general, that I can guiltlessly buy those extra things for the classroom or make those memories with the kids here. I feel like our job is important. I feel like we're shaping the lives of children, not only just to learn curriculum, but to be human beings that contribute to society when they're older. And for me, I truly think it's just what the kids give to me, watching them learn and grow, grade one especially, because it's all about first. When the look on their face when they read something for the first time, when they realize they can add and subtract things, it's the look of pure like pride and gratitude on their faces for what they're doing is what it's about for me. Sometimes living paycheck to paycheck just means you choose that simpler life. Is that, do you want to work a job where you're miserable every day because you have extra money to do things, or is it more worth it to live within your means and go to a job that makes you feel love and makes you feel
7: joy every day. And when that alarm goes off, you're not, oh, now I have to go to work and work with miserable people. No, I get to go and work with a bunch of giggling six-year-olds that do funny things every day. And no, are all days easy? No, but all those other things make every day worth it. Yeah. So I would tell Verna when she was, you know, 20 years younger to just keep doing what she's doing, because in the end, it's worth it. Even though it's tiring, it's worth it.
1: This is Now or Never. I'm Trevor.
2: I'm Efi.
1: And Efi, I know that sometimes, like, when I'm scrolling through Instagram, I'll come across one of, like, my favorite little, like, cards that flash up on the screen, and it says on it, "The hardest part of being an adult is figuring out what to cook for dinner every single night for the rest of your life until you die." And I'm like, that is so true. No one prepares you for that.
2: I agree. Every time someone's like, oh, I'm transitioning my kid into solids, I'm like, no, stay on the breast.
1: Oh.
2: It's downhill after that.
1: And it's even more difficult when the prices, like, start going through the roof in the grocery stores, because you've got to get creative, which is something that Alex McLaren does quite well.
8: This is day 12 of eating through my freezer, and
9: I want to eat a freezer.
8: I want to make burritos, so we're making burritos. Also,
1: ah, the sweet sounds of a child not wanting what you're making for dinner. We've all been there, but Alex, she doesn't flinch, because she's determined to use what she has in her fridge, whether the kids like it or not.
8: Anyway, what goes on burritos? Salsa rice. Do I have salsa? But I have some of the ingredients that go in salsa, so that's what we're going to use. We got some leftover onion.
1: And with food prices being a little bit out of hand these days, this Halifax mom of three really wants to help other families get by and put food on the table without stretching themselves too thin.
8: But you guys are never going to guess how much food I got for $130. The chicken legs are on sale this week. They're a good price. People always question when I buy markdown fish.
1: But here's what I've learned from watching your videos. Almost everything can be frozen.
8: Spinach. $1.60 straight into the freezer.
1: You can always find a substitute. And also, don't be afraid of all of those half-eaten vegetables that are tucked away in the back of your crisper, because those are about to be MacGyvered into dinner tonight.
10: So that's, like, my skill set that I have, that I'm trying to teach people how to just go in, get things that are affordable that you know your family will eat, that won't get wasted, and then figure out what to do with them afterwards. When I started doing this, I had a toddler and, like, a preschooler, yeah, basically. And then I had a baby that wasn't eating solids, and now they're, like, multi-sport athletes, and it's just, wow.
11: You don't realize.
10: The volume.
11: They become like animals, and they just devour everything in their path.
10: Yeah, you need, like, a second mortgage just on the fruit.
11: I know.
10: Much. People are like, the meat. I'm like, it's the fruit.
11: If you want blueberries off season, you're like, okay, I'm destroyed already.
10: No, frozen only. Yeah. I'm not doing it. I refuse.
1: Oh my God. Have you always being a frugal person, like naturally frugal, or is it something you kind of learned over time?
10: Well, I learned it from my mother. Listen, Jackie loves a bargain. She's a good sales shopper, and my mom was a banker, so she really prioritized the importance of, like, long-term savings, and we weren't eating out. Like, we might get a pizza here and there, but, you know, getting yourself a little treat, like, that did not exist. Mm-hmm. My mom was like, I'm bringing a coffee in a thermos before it was a thing. And she was like, you're hungry or you're not, but I'm not going to buy you a chocolate bar, because that's $3 that we could put towards, I don't know, something that has just more value to us, like going on an outing to the zoo, let's say. Or she used to compare it to a pair of socks, but, like, nobody cares about socks, you know. So when I was on maternity leave with my babies, the company I was working for sold. They didn't tell me I was going to get laid off, but I saw it coming miles ahead, right? So at that time, I'm on maternity leave. Obviously, my income was kiboshed, but I had the time because, like, I was home. And while, yes, taking, like, a baby and a toddler to the grocery store isn't the most convenient, or taking them to multiple stores, I was able to do that. I had the time and I didn't have the money. So, like, time is money, and was sharing kind of, like, more budget friendly things, and people took to it.
1: Were you surprised at all, though, by how many people were into the idea of, like, just being frugal and learning how to just use what you have and shop smarter?
10: Yeah. Yeah. I am not surprised that a lot of people in the time of inflation need or are searching for a community like that. I am shocked that it was me, I guess. Let's make my kids lunch with ingredients they hate.
9: I can't wait.
8: I'm just going to break them up.
9: Wait, can I?
8: Well, no, because they're baby carrots and I don't want you to get hurt.
9: Can I please grate cheese?
8: Just want it to be done fast. Is that okay?
11: I think what I love about your videos is that your kids are right there. You hear their voices on a regular basis. You're talking to them about food. They're watching you do this. What are you hoping they're learning?
10: I hope that they're able to cook for themselves. At this point in our life, they complain a lot, you know, but then they eat it and they're fine, right? So just the exposure, getting used to the textures and tastes. I hope that they learn to not be picky eaters so that they can then feed themselves and their families affordable down the road.
11: I think I can say honestly that one of the more genius things that I saw you do is just the naming of the foods, because I know my kids, they don't get excited for soup, but if I were to say, hey, come eat this pizza soup, then all of a sudden they're like, what's that? Let me dive into that bad boy.
10: Yeah, exactly. Yeah. We call it mommy marketing over here. So like when the kids were little, I used to make, they're called green pancakes. We used to call them Hulk pancakes, and they have spinach blended into them and they're green. And yeah, you can taste the spinach a little bit, but it's maskable.
11: The naming is everything. I also understand that one of your tactics is to, or to get your kids excited about a home-cooked meal, is you pack them into takeout containers.
10: I do that, and they do get excited. So I started packing it. I got the idea to pack it in takeout containers because I was doing it while they were at school, so they didn't see me cooking it. And I would pull it out.
8: Grilled cheeses on garlic cheese bread. Tomato soup. For to go with it.
9: Okay.
8: So can I just heat up the tomato soup real quick?
9: Whoever made this at the cafe, 5 stars.
8: And then I just got 2 salads.
10: Most of them still think that we are reviewing takeout.
11: Most of them.
10: I won't say which one doesn't, but somebody may have figured it out.
11: I think this is such an important topic for people because, like you said, economy is a little bit nutso and prices have been soaring. What would you say to anyone who's listening, who's just feeling that weight of grocery prices?
10: I think that if you can cook, you have more control. So learning to cook is probably the most empowering thing that you can do. When you go to the grocery store, you can choose which items you're buying, but you don't have control over what prices the stores have set. And it's not just the grocery prices that are going up, right? It's the gas prices, which is affecting the grocery prices, obviously. It's the cost of living in terms of like rentals and homeownership and all of those things too. So there's all these things that you really don't have control over, but the food you can play with a little bit more. And the more you know how to cook from scratch and substitute, the easier it is, and the more empowering it is. Mm-hmm. My goal is to empower people and for more people to be doing this and give them back some control in a world that sometimes feels like you don't have a whole lot of control.
11: Alex came out with a cookbook recently, so if you want to check that out, it's called We Use What We Have Recipes, and it might help you out along the way.
2: Everything old is new again. Is what I'm walking away with, like fully using what you have in your fridge, bartering, maybe giving something you're not needing to a neighbor who needs it. Like all of these tactics people have used over time when times get hard. And I think we just need to double down, go back to what's always worked.
11: Hunting and gathering. That's what I'll be doing this weekend.
2: Yeah, great.
11: A bow and an arrow, and Trevor is out there providing for his family. Thank you.
2: I'm Ife Chiwetelu.
11: And I'm Trevor Tanin. Take care, everybody.
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15: From CBC News, The World This Hour, I'm Nuruddin Qorane. The Mideast conflict was front and center at the UN General Assembly today. Palestinian Authority President Mahmoud Abbas spoke about the plight of people living in Gaza and the West Bank and about the threat to the two-state solution by the loss of Palestinian land.
16: No lasting security can be built upon the occupation of another people and the denial of its legitimate rights. We have our own national project, protecting our people from displacement.
15: The assembly also heard from Israeli Prime Minister Benjamin Netanyahu. He downplayed extremist settler violence, calling it the actions of a small number of juvenile delinquents, and promised to continue the fight for Israel's survival.
17: We will continue to win because we have no other choice.
15: Abbas thanked Canada, the UK, and France, who held a meeting on the West Bank earlier in the week. U.S. President Donald Trump is hosting his Chinese counterpart in a landmark state visit. It is Xi Jinping's first trip to Washington in more than a decade. As Mark Carcasol reports, the public displays of unity will likely give way to highly contentious talks behind closed doors.
18: I'm delighted to welcome you to the beautiful White House. Such a great honor.
19: In their speeches Thursday morning, Presidents Trump and Xi spoke glowingly about respect and friendship. But despite the flowery words, there are some very serious topics for them to discuss. The AI race is one. Trade is another. Their economic truce extended for 2 months.
18: Our teams have been working to encourage a more balanced trading relationship.
19: Through a translator, President Xi encouraged shared dialogue between the nations. He insists there is, quote, plenty of room to solve problems together, peacefully.
20: China and the United States must hold the line of no conflict and no confrontation between us.
19: What the presidents did not mention was some of the other topics U.S. lawmakers want pressed, including Chinese threats to Taiwan's independence. Chinese officials called that a red line ahead of this visit. Mark Carcasol, CBC News, Washington.
15: While Trump welcomes Xi to the U.S., Prime Minister Mark Carney is hosting Vietnam's president in Ottawa. The state visit is aimed at deepening trade with a nation that is already Canada's largest trading partner in the region. Jennifer Yoon has more.
21: Canada's rolling out the red carpet for Vietnam, a welcome with military honors for its president. An official state visit is the ultimate symbol of friendly bilateral relations. Now is the right time for us to upgrade the partnership between Canada and Vietnam, says Vietnamese President Tô Lâm, who's also the first General Secretary of the Communist Party of Vietnam to ever visit Canada.
22: A historic visit at a crucial time.
21: In the past 5 years, trade between Canada and Vietnam has more than doubled, says Prime Minister Mark Carney. Now, Canada is seeking to deepen trade with one of the fastest growing economies in the world.
22: We will strike agreements on a number of areas, in energy, agriculture.
21: The talks come as Canada seeks to finalize a free trade agreement with the Association of Southeast Nations, of which Vietnam is a leading member. Jennifer Yoon, CBC News, Ottawa.
15: Police in Belleville, Ontario, say the shooting outside a synagogue Sunday night was a hate-motivated crime. 29-year-old Sean Ward fired at a police officer stationed outside the Sons of Jacob Synagogue. Ward died in hospital following the shootout. Police say the officer who exchanged fire with him faces a long recovery. Constable Jeff Smith was shot multiple times, including once in the neck. Chief Murray Rod says the investigation clearly shows the attack was deliberate.
23: Make no mistake, this was a targeted attack against the Jewish community. The suspect had the means, the motive, and the mechanisms to cause a mass casualty and the destruction of the Jewish synagogue.
15: Ward was a former member of the Canadian Armed Forces. A CBC investigation found that weeks leading up to the attack, he alluded to killing Jewish people and railed against immigration. And that is The World This Hour. For CBC News, I'm Nuruddin Qorane.

The NHL has now consolidated the Winnipeg Jets' statistical history. We'll hear from a spokesperson from the team about what it means for some of their franchise records. Also coming up, it's been quite the roller coaster ride for the Blue Jays. Officially eliminated from the playoffs, we'll hear more about what went wrong coming up in our next half hour of the program. First, though, a big birthday for Harvest Manitoba, but it's not all a celebration. We'll hear about the nonprofit's 40 years of service and why it needs your help now more than ever. Vince Barletta joining us next here on Up to Speed on CBC Radio 1, 89.3 FM, 990 AM, and everywhere on the CBC News app. Stay tuned.

0: It's cloudy, 17 degrees here in downtown Winnipeg. We'll let you know what to expect in the ways of weather coming up. First, though, Donna Lee joining us with a look at news headlines.
1: Today was the last Winnipeg Council meeting before next month's civic election. So for about one-third of council, this marked the end of their time at City Hall. We're going to hear from some of them, as well as Mayor Scott Gillingham this afternoon. And the Winnipeg School Division is kicking off the academic year in a new way. About 8,000 students gathered today for a fall powwow. We're going to bring you there and have more local news for you coming up at 3:30.
0: All right, thanks very much.
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0: Donna Lee from your CBC Winnipeg local news desk. Dylan Longhurst is following your commute so far.
2: Hey there, Faith. Got a call from Ray to start the show here. Main heading southbound at Red River Boulevard. They're actually being detoured off the road. No longer able to travel south through that intersection. Cadets appear to be on scene there. But yeah, for some reason that is closed off entirely. Also appears to be closed for northbound commuters as well. Not actually sure what's going on specifically at that interview, because once Ray is able to circle back, it's about six blocks later and you can't really see what's going on. But Ray did mention that northbound commuters running into delays. So Main at Red River Boulevard right now appears to be closed by emergency vehicles. If you're in the area, you want to give us an update on what exactly is causing that, we would appreciate it. Otherwise, yeah, avoid the area right now as there may be some long delays. Thank you for that call. If there's anything else you'd like to mention about your commute, you can give me a call at 204-788-3093.
0: Harvest Manitoba is marking its 40th year of service, but it's also seeing more and more families needing help. Just how much more? Every month, 60,000 people rely on food banks in our province. That's more than doubled in the past 5 years. Vince Barletta is the president and CEO of Harvest Manitoba, and he's back with us on Zoom. Hey, Vince.
3: Good afternoon, Faith.
0: Your impact report just came out. What's your overwhelming sentiment in reading the numbers?
3: Well, the overwhelming sentiment is gratitude to Manitobans. This past year, our 40th year serving Manitobans, we were able to provide service, as you mentioned, to over 60,000 Manitobans in an average month who needed the services of a food bank. Alongside of that, support to thousands more through school nutrition programs, training programs. Now, we don't like to see those numbers go up, and I know, Faith, we've spoken for many years about how they have been going up, but this impact report is really an opportunity for us to show our gratitude to Manitobans for donating their money, their time, and their food so that we can provide that support to Manitoba families who need it the most.
0: And you're also seeing that families are stretching their budgets further. What about for your nonprofit? How much more expensive is it?
3: Well, in terms of the raw numbers, we're serving more than twice as many people as we were just about 5 years ago. And I know, Faith, discussions we've had over the years, this year we're talking about 60,000 individuals visiting a food bank in an average month. Last year, that might have been 50,000. And a few years ago, that was 40,000 or 30,000. So the absolute numbers go up. At the same time, the cost of doing things goes up. For those that know our operations, we have warehousing, shipping, receiving. That means trucking, the cost of diesel fuel, the cost of repairing and maintaining vehicles continues to rise. And we spend millions every year purchasing food to supplement what comes in through donations. So our budget continues to get stretched, and we continue to rely more and more on Manitobans from all walks of life who donate to help us feed their fellow Manitobans.
0: Yeah. Is this sustainable for Harvest, do you think?
3: Well, you know, every year we ask ourselves that question at budget time and as we do our planning. And what I always say to people is Harvest is as generous as Manitobans allow us to be. And thankfully, through the generosity of Manitobans, we've always been able to get the job done. I know that we continue to have challenges, particularly with the capacity of our existing building to meet the need. And we're going through a process now that will lead us to coming into new facilities so that we can meet the need for the years ahead. But every year we manage to get the job done, and it's a big debt of gratitude to Manitobans who let us do it.
0: Can you talk about the situation for northern and rural Manitoba? What did the numbers suggest?
3: So for us, and again, many people still know us as Winnipeg Harvest, but we've been serving now rural communities as Harvest Manitoba for many years. 50 communities outside the city of Winnipeg get support for their food banks through Harvest Manitoba, including many in northern Manitoba, including remote First Nations communities through our Nourishing the North program. Last year, almost 700,000 pounds of food from our warehouse went to serve northern communities, including remote fly-in First Nations across the north. And then food gets out to other rural communities from Brandon to Portage la Prairie to Gimli to Swan River, you name it, all corners of the province. So Harvest Manitoba truly is Harvest Manitoba today and taking that work across our province.
0: When you look back over the last four decades, what are you most proud of?
3: I'm most proud of this legacy of generosity that's been left by Lee Newton, the founder, and David Northcott, longtime executive director, and just the literally thousands of people who've come through the door here as clients, as volunteers, as staff, who've all left their mark on the work that we do. And even though sometimes the work can be hard and challenging, it gives you heart and it gives you hope to know that there is something that we can do as Manitobans to help others in need. And we get so many people who Harvest helped at one time, who later come through our doors to volunteer or write a check because they know that they went through challenging times and they want to give back to those who are facing the same struggles today.
0: What's your call to action for the folks listening?
3: Call to action always is visit our website, harvestmanitoba.ca. 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And of course, Faith, along with you, we'll look forward to make the season kind with our friends at CBC Manitoba as we head in to the holiday season. So no shortage of ways to support Harvest today and all year round.
0: Vince, I'm looking forward to it. Thanks for today and take care.
3: Thank you, Faith.
0: Vince Barletta, President and CEO of Harvest Manitoba. Winnipeg band Cantor Dust has a new album on the way, and here's the latest single. This one's called Learn to Crawl.

0: That's Cantor Dest out of Winnipeg with Learn to Crawl. Coming up to 18 minutes after 3 o'clock here on CBC Radio 1, Mark Carney says he's studied the possibility of a U.S. military attack on Canadian soil. He made the comments with the New York Times, adding that it would be irresponsible not to prepare for the worst-case scenario. Matina Stevens-Gridneff is the Canada Bureau Chief for the New York Times. She was one of the reporters Carney spoke with at the Times Bureau. She shared more of that interview with the CBC's David Common.
1: The Prime Minister came into New York Times headquarters yesterday after his United Nations engagements in New York, and there were 10 of us and one of him. So just to set the scene a little for your audience, and the interview went on for an hour. It was all on the record, very wide ranging. When we asked him if over the past 18 months, the thought had, you know, crossed his mind seriously that there was a risk of the United States using military force against Canada, the Prime Minister paused for several seconds. I'm talking pregnant pause, and took a deep breath and clearly was very closely reflecting on exactly the words he was going to use. So we had, as I said, a very, very meaningful, long interview with him. And this was really a moment that stood out, not only for what he said, but also for how he said it and how he clearly reflected deeply on what he was going to say.
2: I think, Matina, for many Canadians, and you will have a sense of this, there has been that kind of water cooler talk. How might the Americans invade? What are the odds that they actually do it? But can you underscore for us just how remarkable it is to have a head of government say that?
1: For sure. I think, first of all, yes, you know, water cooler conversation, as you said, but also the prospect has been in the news media in Canada. I specifically recall a Globe and Mail article from January this year, which did highlight through its sourcing that there was information of such some operational preparations in the army, war games, as they call them. So it wasn't just water cooler talk, right? But you're totally right that to have the head of government say this is next level. It is remarkable. I think the Prime Minister wanted to answer honestly. We did ask him if he had taken and what kind of preparation he had made for this, you know, extreme scenario, and he declined to answer. But it is obviously a remarkable thing to say, even as the Prime Minister expressed, you know, in a very nuanced way that he had always believed that this was an extremely unlikely scenario.
2: There were so many other issues that you and nine of your colleagues spoke to Mark Carney about, trade, of course, chief among them. Mark Carney telling you that he maintains a good relationship or a relationship with Donald Trump. Did he give you a sense of what it would take to get back to some kind of negotiation?
1: The Prime Minister really, I think, so first of all, he told us he speaks with President Trump frequently, and he said he has spoken to him a number of times since trade talks collapsed in August. He said they have a very direct dialogue. He said, I'm direct with him, he's direct with me, this is the best way to be. So he really kind of set up, you know, for us to understand that relationship. And he said clearly that there is a good deal to be had between the United States and Canada. So what we heard from him was that there is a kind of willingness under the right conditions to go back to that negotiating table. And he also quipped, all they have to do is respect our sovereignty. It's not there that hard. We're reasonable people, were his exact words.
0: Matina Stevens-Gridneff is the Canada Bureau Chief for the New York Times, speaking with the CBC's David Common.
3: 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That's why CBC News is putting more journalists in more places across Canada, reporting on the ground from where you live, telling the stories that matter to all of us. 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
0: Coming up to 23 minutes after 3 o'clock here on CBC Radio 1. As seasons change and National Day for Truth and Reconciliation approaches, students from the Winnipeg School Division gathered for a fall powwow. kids from grade 1 to 8 took taking part in Indigenous dancing, language classes and games at Nawe Odena on Treaty 1 land near Keniston and Grant. It's the first time the school division held a fall powwow. Normally, the division puts on a graduation powwow in June. The CBC's Matt Humphrey spoke with teachers and students today about why this event is important to them.
4: My full name is Alana Levisser. I come from Isaac Brock School. I teach a multi-age of grade 4, 5, and 6.
5: Okay, great. Your students are here today.
4: Yeah, they're here today.
5: Why is it something important that you wanted your kids to be involved in?
4: It's important because, one, I have a lot of First Nation students in my classroom. Actually, all of us are. Some of them have never been to their reserve. Some of them are still trying to find out their identity. And so giving them this experience of the powwow is a true honor for them because some can't have access to that. I hope they come away with a sense of pride because our people, because I'm First Nations as well, I come from Ebb and Flow First Nation, sometimes we're painted in a negative way, and I want them to have that sense of pride and be just like so proud of where they come from. It's important for them to have that foundation because, one, they're the ones who are going to take us further. Powwow is just not a time to come and dance and hang out with your friends, but it's a time of connecting with people you've known before, new people, and just a good time for them to connect with each other.
5: And what do you think of the school division putting on an event like this?
4: I think this is great because, like I said, I get to meet old friends, I get to make new friends, I get to show my coworkers my culture because I'm still learning my culture as well. I grew up very religiously, I guess, in the church and things like that, so learning my own culture is a good experience for me too.
6: My name is Ava Mekon. I'm 14 years old. I'm very happy to be here today. I get a day off school. I get to spend it with my friends. I get to do things that I love. I love dancing. Dancing takes everything off of my mind. It takes me to a clear place. I believe that it's really important that people have their culture in their lives. There's a lot of kids, children in care, youth that don't really have their culture. And being in the WSD, we have lots of powwows, we have lots of cultural ceremonies and whatnot, and just having that is very important, I believe, for anyone to reclaim their culture and to be more connected to their people, their land.
7: Sophia Montano, I'm 15. I think it's great. I'm so glad the weather cleared up, and I think it's a really special event for us. And I'm glad that they brought schools here and middle schools. Like, I feel it's good to have exposure. For people who aren't Indigenous to this land, I feel it's good to know the history of the land you're standing on, and I feel it's good for

0: Out of London, Ontario, that's Thunder Queens with a tune called Bluebells. We're at 29 minutes after 3 o'clock here on CBC Radio 1, 89.3 FM, 990 AM, and everywhere on the CBC News app. Dylan Longhurst back for an update on the commute.
1: Hey, we're hearing about some big delays. Main Street at Red River Boulevard. That's due to a collision at that intersection up until about a few minutes ago. All lane northbound and southbound travel through that intersection was blocked by emergency vehicles. An update on that. Southbound now can travel through, but northbound remains closed. So traveling main at Red River Boulevard, you cannot get through the intersection heading northbound. You can now southbound. So keep in mind, there's going to be big delays around that area. Also, Keniston and Lindenwood, there's been a collision. The northbound curb as well as the shoulder currently blocked, so expect some delays and keep left in order to pass. Thank you for those tips. If you see anything else out there on your commute, you can let me know by calling 204-788-3093.
0: All right, thanks very much. That's Dylan Longhurst, one of our team folks here on the program. Kaylin Lunkman is our show director, Jenica Sewell on the controls. Lots to come after the news.
2: This is CBC News. Good afternoon, I'm Donna Lee. In downtown Winnipeg at 3:30, it's cloudy and 17 degrees. We may see a bit of sun late this afternoon, expecting a high of 20 degrees. Winnipeg mayoral candidate Kevin Klein promises to house homeless people in a managed space for 1 year. The person he wants to run that space was surprised to hear about this. The CBC's Bartley Kivas reports.
3: It's pretty basic economics to figure out.
4: Kevin Klein says it's so expensive to provide emergency services for homeless people, it would be cheaper to find housing for more of them. He says if he's elected mayor next month, he'll run a one-year pilot program where people would be housed in a managed environment.
3: What we're trying to do is have one safe place for people that are homeless where they can go. We're trying to have a place where we're going to have systems and people there to help them.
4: Klein couldn't say how many people would be housed or where, but he says he would like Marion Willis of St. Boniface Street Links to run the facility. She was in the room when Klein made the announcement.
5: I'm as surprised as you. Okay, how about that?
4: Willis says she's not sure if she has time to run a managed site for the homeless in addition to Street Links. She did praise

0: Klein for taking the time to learn about homelessness. Bartley Kivas, CBC News, Winnipeg.
1: Over at City Hall, today was the last council meeting before the October 28th election, and some went out with a song.
2: And we gazed upon the chimes of freedom flashing.
1: St. Vital's Brian Mays and Sherry Rollins of Fort Rouge East Fort Garry are stepping down as councillors. That was them singing just now. Rollins thanked her constituents and said she's proud they got the new Wildwood Club opened.
3: It is important to leave, and it's important to renew, and it's important to do that with grace.
1: Janice Lukes from Waverly West is also calling it quits after more than a decade.
4: As we all know, this is a really challenging role that we have. And I think it's really changed since 2014 to now with social media and input. And you have to have a thick skin, right? You do have to have a thick skin. I'm going to take a week off and go to a spa and exfoliate for a week when this is all done.
1: Luke says she is proud of all the development in her area and improvements citywide for cyclists. Veteran councillors Marcus Chambers and John Orlico are also not seeking re-election. Now, meanwhile, the next city councillor will have to vote on whether to seek the power to force a councillor facing criminal charges to take paid leave. Mayor Scott Gillingham introduced a motion today in response to Transcona councillor Russ Wyatt, who refuses to step aside while his sexual assault charges are dealt with. Gillingham wants the province to change the city charter to allow councillors to force a member facing charges to take paid leave. He says this puts Winnipeggers' interest first.
5: I want them to have confidence that the elected officials are being held to the highest standards. When someone in many jobs, if someone is facing criminal charges, they're put on leave, maybe with pay. We don't have that ability here. I think that that is reasonable. Other jurisdictions do it.
1: Gillingham says the matter will be voted on by the new council in December. When it comes to statistics, there will no longer be a Winnipeg Jets 1.0 and 2.0. Instead, the NHL has just announced today the statistical history of the Jets will include both versions. Up until now, the records and statistics followed the franchise and did not stay in the host city. Today's change means Jets statistics from 1979 to 96 and those from the modern version will be combined. Trevor Alexander is the author of Hockey Blog in Canada. He says this makes sense.
6: Having Winnipeg have their records back here in the city where those records were set kind of creates this straight timeline as opposed to having this broken, fractured, fragmented timeline of following who played where and which franchise did what, so that it makes it a little bit easier to sort of keep Winnipeg Jets records anyway in Winnipeg.
1: The change also includes stats from the Atlanta Thrashers, but it does not include stats from the Phoenix Coyotes. And finally, this hour, the Winnipeg School Division is kicking off the academic year in a new way. About 8,000 students from across Winnipeg watched the grand entry at the division's fall powwow. It's the first time the WSD held a fall powwow at Ngawi Odina, a field on Treaty One land near Keniston and Grant. Normally, the division puts on a graduation event in June, but this year it wanted a powwow in September to be closer to the fall equinox and the National Day for Truth and Reconciliation. Grant Park grade 10 student Sophia Montano took part in jingle dancing, wearing a dress her mother helped with.
7: For people who aren't Indigenous to this land, I feel it's good to know the history of the land you're standing on. And I feel it's good for Indigenous students to know their culture and know where they're coming from.
1: Along with dancing and drumming, the day included food, games, and many land-based learning opportunities. And that is your CBC News from Winnipeg. Your next local CBC News is at 4:30.
8: Thanks very much.
1: You're welcome.
8: That's Don Lee from your CBC Winnipeg local news desk. At 35 and a half minutes after 3 o'clock, Riley, they check back now for more on what to expect in the ways of weather.
9: Yeah, I mean, a bit of a damp morning, as expected, across the Red River Valley, pushing into eastern Manitoba. The showers that we saw now pushing off into, well off into northwestern Ontario now. And in behind this, few peaks of sunshine. I was just looking at some of the 511 cameras. Closer to the Saskatchewan border, there is a bit of sunshine to the west of us. So we'll slowly get into a bit of clearing west to east as we head through the rest of the afternoon into the early evening hours here. Although it may be short-lived, there's still a little bit of disagreement with the forecast modeling. Right now I'm going with a partly to a mostly cloudy sky overnight tonight, simply because there is a pretty significant risk of some patchy fog developing across southern Manitoba tonight. So just keep that in mind. If you're going to be out through the later overnight hours into the early morning hours, that you might run into some fog really anywhere, Trans-Canada, south of, even into parts of Westman around the Riding Mountain area, that we could be running into some fog through the overnight hours. It all kind of depends on the amount of cloud cover we have through the evening tonight. So that's why I'm saying partly to mostly cloudy tonight with some fog patches lingering into the morning. Temperatures overnight staying around 12 degrees in Winnipeg, up to 21 tomorrow afternoon. Tomorrow actually a pretty decent day, a mix of sun and clouds. Again, varying amounts of cloud cover through the day. A southeast wind, 15 gusting to 30. And then we dip into the weekend here with some showers into Saturday, 19 degrees. Sunday, the better day for anything outdoors, if you've got outdoor plans this weekend, at 20 degrees, and then back into some rain once again. I've kind of revised the forecast a bit, looking at a fairly good chance that we'll see some rain as we get through the day on Monday once again. So a little bit unstable as we get through the next few days here. And temperatures as we get into next week, dropping back towards seasonal and very fall-like by next week as well.
8: So, like, put away my shorts.
9: You know, I have been really squeezing out the last few days that I can.
8: Yeah, me too. Me too. All right. Sounds good. Thank you.
9: You're welcome.
8: That's Riley Lechek, our CBC Manitoba weather specialist. You'll hear more from him in about an hour's time. And of course, on your CBC Winnipeg News at 6. At 22 minutes before 4 o'clock here on CBC Radio 1, Dylan Longhurst back for an update on the commute.
10: Yeah, right now the spot to avoid is northbound Main approaching Red River Boulevard. A collision at that intersection has things really slowed down. Previously, they were blocking all traffic through the intersection, southbound and northbound. Currently, that's only affecting northbound from what we're hearing. Emergency vehicles are on scene attending to that situation. So yeah, Red River Boulevard and Main, expect issues traveling in that area right now. Also, another collision, Keniston at Linden Woods. That's blocking the northbound curb as well as the shoulder at this time, so you want to keep left in order to get by. Expect some delays in the area. And if there's anything else you're seeing out there on your commute today, you can let me know by calling 204-788-3093.
8: As you've been hearing, the Winnipeg Jets' official statistical history now includes both iterations of the franchise. The NHL making the announcement to the change earlier today, it means the team's official history now combines their first NHL stint in Winnipeg from 1979 to 1996 with a current franchise that's been in the city since 2011. The consolidation also includes their years as the Atlanta Thrashers. Now, the updated statistical history also means there are several changes to Jets franchise records. Scott Brown speaks for the Winnipeg Jets and joins us now. Hey, Scott.
11: How you doing?
8: I'm doing fine. What about you? What do you make of this change?
11: Well, me personally, I grew up and have lived in Winnipeg my whole life and grew up a big fan of Dale Hawerchuk and his teams back in the 80s and then the team in the early 90s. So this is, as a fan for me from way back then, this is great news. As someone who's sort of responsible for keeping track of the records, this makes it a lot easier to do so. There's a lot of times when, you know, we would talk about a franchise record and it really dealt with the Atlanta Thrashers and the current version of the Winnipeg Jets, and there was always somebody who wanted to talk about the old version of the Winnipeg Jets and whether it truly was a record for the Winnipeg Jets. And so this is the type of move that avoids that conflict or disagreement in opinion, and now everybody is officially part of the Winnipeg Jets franchise history, which is something that for me, I'm quite happy with.
8: Yeah. Do people fight over the technicalities?
11: Yeah, there's quite a few. I mean, you see it on the broadcast sometimes. There's a list of Winnipeg Jets or teams based, NHL teams based out of Winnipeg, and what certain streaks are and what certain milestones are. So there's a healthy debate about, you know, whether the Atlanta Thrashers or the Phoenix Coyotes are part of the history. And this was a decision that the league made to make sure that the Thrashers remain part of the franchise history, considering they are the team that immediately moved to Winnipeg back in 2011. And at the same time, there was a large faction of our fan base that wanted to make sure that the original NHL version of the Winnipeg Jets was remembered as well for their contributions statistically to the history in this city.
8: Can you talk about why the Arizona Coyotes weren't included in this consolidation of franchise stats?
11: That was a decision made by the National Hockey League. I don't have any information actually as to why that decision would have been made. I know that when the Coyotes, they folded a couple of years ago and the team or its version of the team moved to Utah, they did not keep the team history as it stood when that franchise moved to Utah. Utah now has its own history starting a couple of years ago. So as of right now, the Phoenix Coyotes records from 1996 forward sit in dormancy. We'll have to see what the league has planned for those, whether they are ever recreated in the event the NHL ever does move back to Phoenix. But as far as our involvement in that decision, we were not part of that, no.
8: Scott, I have many friends who are like very nerdy about statistics, and sometimes I don't do it, but in my head I like roll my eyes when I talk to them. This is like really exciting for those sorts of folks, but it's actually more than just this, right? Why is this an important thing?
11: I think it's important because for our hockey community in Manitoba and in Winnipeg, you know, not only is there the World Hockey Association history of the Winnipeg Jets, and of course that league folded back in 1979, but many people have memories of what they have and what the championships were won and what records were broken back then. And then we moved into the NHL in 1979, and that was a big, significant move for this city and its hockey community. And I think today is the ability to combine that history with the one that's still building and that started, with, I guess, the Atlanta Thrashers creation in 1999, but more specifically the move to Winnipeg in 2011, you're able to take two generations or multi-generations of hockey fans and allow them now to talk and compare. Admittedly, the game is very different than it was back in history, but it allows them to talk and compare the lists, the statistics, to be able to see the names that created records back then in the form of Dale Howardchuk or Thomas Steen or Tim Solani, and see them on the same page with the likes of Mark Scheifele and Josh Morrissey. And that's just something that I think means something to people that make up our hockey fan base and community now that are big fans of the Winnipeg Jets.
8: Do you know how you'll be framing things? Because, for instance, Mark Scheifele is no longer the franchise leader in goals and points. How do you? What's the framing now?
11: Well, for Mark, he's actually always said that the person that he was chasing the most in his pursuit of franchise records was Dale Howardchuk. Dale was a huge mentor of Mark's. He was his junior coach back in Barrie. And then as he carried forward into the NHL, he was someone that Mark relied on a great deal for the development of his career. So for Mark personally, Dale Howardchuk has always been the person that he's pursued in terms of a lot of these records, as you would call them. So for him, today is kind of something, it's an official recognition for what he's already trying to do. He lost 8 records in the grand scheme of things. He was a record holder for 15 franchise records. He now holds 7. Josh Morrissey, as far as defense franchise marks, he held 9. He now holds 3. So there were some players that were affected. And as Mark said today when he was talking to the media, he just has to go and re-break the records.
8: It's a good way to see it. Scott, I'm glad that you are contributing to fewer disagreements. As you know, not everybody agrees in the world of sports.
11: No, it's just a couple more taken out of the context now. Yeah.
8: Scott, sure. Good chatting with you. Thanks and take care.
11: All right. Thanks, guys. Thank you.
8: Scott Brown, Senior Director of Hockey Communications for the Winnipeg Jets. St. John's Newfoundland band Hey Rosetta is back after a near decade-long hiatus. Here's a track from their 2014,

0: That's Hey Rosetta from Newfoundland with a tune called Gold Teeth. 10 minutes before 4 o'clock here on CBC Radio 1. It's been a rough and frustrating ride for the Blue Jays and the team's fans this season. While the season isn't over, the quest for the playoffs is done after the Jays lost both games of a doubleheader against the Baltimore Orioles yesterday.
1: Swing and a miss to finish the ball game.
2: And that'll do it. The Orioles beat the Blue Jays, and that will officially eliminate the Blue Jays from postseason contention here in 2026.
0: Ed Kleiman is a freelance sports journalist joining us from Toronto. How are you feeling today, Ed?
3: Well, you know, for most baseball fans in Canada, it's kind of like, it felt like this was inevitable. Let's just get it over with and get eliminated and quit dragging this thing out. That's kind of what I'm thinking right now, Paige.
0: It still kind of feels, it feels like it sucks. What do you think went wrong for the Blue Jays this season?
3: In a word, I would say everything. I mean, if you look at this team big picture wise, last year when they went from worst to first, everything went right. You had players having career years. Injuries weren't really a huge problem for them. Lots of close games, great chemistry in the clubhouse, great defense, great base running, you name it. Toronto was absolutely on fire in every positive category you can think of. And then I look at this year. I'm going, okay, injuries. Toronto is like at the very top of Major League Baseball for having the most injuries to deal with. And there's no doubt about that was probably the biggest factor to me. Right after that, how about Vladimir Guerrero Jr. having a season that was so horrible, nobody in their wildest imaginations could have imagined it being that horrible. And he was not alone. There were others who followed that lead. Bad base running, bad defense, chemistry wasn't there. You name it, it went wrong for Toronto, and it explains why they've gone from first to worst this year.
0: And, of course, you mentioned Vladimir Guerrero Jr. He said some things about his $500 million contract and the expectations that come with it. Remind folks, what did he say, and what are people saying about it?
3: Yeah, this has caused quite a stir. And he did an interview in Spanish, and in essence, what he said was, you know, the big bucks that you just talked about, Faith, well, I'm paid that kind of money based on what I did do in the past, not on what I will do in the future, which is not easy to take for Blue Jay fans to be hearing that. And then he went on to actually say a few other things that had your scratch in your head, talking about how the fan base, you know, there's some fans out there who support him, but there's, you know, a lot who are fair weather fans. They cheer for him when things are going well, but they're not there for him when they aren't going well, which again, Blue Jay fans are like, you know, you hit your first home run of the year just a week ago and we gave you a standing ovation. We could have been really cynical about it, but we're there for you. So they're not happy about that either. So Vladimir Guerrero Jr.'s got some splaining to do.
0: I mean, it's hard to come back from that, right? After that kind of framing. What do you think the Blue Jays will need to focus on this offseason?
3: Yeah, you know, I mentioned the injuries, and what that shows, once again, is particularly on the pitching side, you can never have enough pitching. So when the Dodgers get decimated by injuries, they just pick up so much pitching, they're in good shape. So the Blue Jays will be looking for more signings there. Maybe a really, really big free agent splash on the hitting side. But what I'm curious about is how they would go about doing this. Much like every other major league team, I expect there will be a work stoppage on December the 1st, a lockout by the owners. And our team's going to rush in November to do all the free agent signings they possibly can, or are they going to wait until they see what the actual new free agency rules will be after we get labor peace, whenever that is? So that's an interesting dynamic going on here. But I will say this about Toronto's offseason. Vladimir Guerrero Jr. and a bunch of others, hit the batting cage and get yourself sharpened up to be way better whenever the team does take the field again. That is a must.
0: Maybe more stretches too.
3: Yeah.
0: Of course, the Jays won't be in the playoffs. There are Canadians, though, who will be playing postseason baseball. Who do you think Canadian fans should be watching?
3: Let's talk about Manitoba fans, shall we? How about Tristan Peters from Winkler? Probably is going to go down as the best baseball player Manitoba's ever produced. One of only, I think, four in Major League history. Mm-hmm. He's with the Chicago White Sox, the resurgent Chicago White Sox, who are back in the playoffs after they were among baseball's very, very, very worst teams for so long. He's put up some huge numbers, particularly had this stretch back in the summer, about 4 weeks, where he's putting up Babe Ruth-like numbers. And this is a chance for a guy like Tristan Peters, and there are others from other communities across Canada. We've got a lot of talent, and we get so focused on the Blue Jays that, you know what, we forget about a lot of these other guys who are playing in the States. So I say for everyone in Manitoba, get out your pom-poms, cheer for the White Sox and Tristan Peters.
0: And it's a good reminder, we better call his mom and dad to check in with them as well.
3: Absolutely.
0: Ed, thanks for this and take care.
3: Thanks, Faith.
0: Ed Kleiman, freelance sports journalist. We reached him in Toronto. 4 minutes before 4 o'clock here on CBC Radio 1, 89.3 FM, 990 AM, and everywhere on the CBC News app. Dylan Longhurst is back for an update on your commute so far.
4: Yeah, hey there, Faith. Other than a lot of things happening in the first half hour, haven't been getting a lot of calls on the commuter line. Still, if you're traveling on Main Street near Red River Boulevard, that's slightly north of Chief Peguis for those who don't regularly travel in that area. There has been a collision at that intersection, and last we heard, all southbound lanes were being opened up. They were completely closed for a little while. Now it's just northbound that is closed. So northbound traffic is stuck and being detoured, not able to go through that intersection. Would love an update on what that situation looks like, because it's been that way for the better part of the last hour now. So if you're in the area, you can safely give us a call on the commuter line. Would appreciate knowing what's going on there at this time. Also, there may still be delays on Keniston and Lindenwood. A collision in the northbound curb as well as the shoulder has things blocked off there. So keep left traveling on that street and yeah, expect some delays at this time. If there's anything else you're seeing out there on this pretty gray, gloomy, but at least it's not raining Thursday afternoon, you can give me a call. That number is 204-788-3093.
0: All right. Thanks very much, Dylan Longhurst, with your update on the commute. Kaylin Monkman is our studio director today, and Jenica Sewell is on the controls. I'm Faith Fundahl. Still to come, China's President Xi Jinping is spending the day at the White House with U.S. President Donald Trump on his official state visit. We'll have a veteran China observer on the show to talk about that coming up. Plus, acclaimed Canadian musician Colin James is back in Winnipeg today, although without his guitar. He'll join us instead to talk about his new memoir, Playing the Changes. It's coming up next here on Up to Speed on CBC Radio 1, 89.3 FM, 990 AM, and everywhere on the CBC News app. Stay tuned.

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4: Long before he was Mark Zuckerberg in The Social Network, Jesse Eisenberg grew up obsessed with musical theater. In fact, he says musical theater saved his life. Jesse will tell you the story behind that and about his new film and why he came into the studio wearing a Swiss Chalet hat.
5: From CBC News, The World This Hour, I'm Nuruddin Qorane. Police in Belleville, Ontario say they have determined the shooting at a local synagogue was a hate-motivated crime. They say the attack on Sunday specifically targeted the Jewish community. The shooter died of his injuries, while a police officer remains in hospital recovering. Michelle Song has the latest.
6: In a news conference, police showed a video of shooter Sean Ward yelling, "You are going to die for the Jews," while firing his shotgun at Constable Jeff Smith, who was there to guard the Sons of Jacob Synagogue in Belleville, Ontario, during the Yom Kippur holiday. Belleville Police Chief Murray Rod was clear this was a hate crime against the Jewish community.
7: The suspect had the means, the motive, and the mechanisms to cause a mass casualty and the destruction of the Jewish synagogue.
6: The shooter died in hospital Monday, and the officer who is being called a hero is still in hospital. The president of the synagogue, Norman Wedham, says he always knew this was an act of anti-Semitism.
8: It's very sobering, or looking at it and knowing that this guy was out there doing what he was doing.
6: Wedham says the synagogue will reopen soon, but he says it will be difficult for many of his members when they return. Michelle Song, CBC News, Belleville, Ontario.
5: A Nova Scotia elementary school teacher is facing numerous charges, including assault and sexual assault involving students at the Pictou County school where he taught. The RCMP says it received a report about an alleged assault on a student earlier this month. And while investigating, officers say they identified other victims. RCMP Corporal Carly McCann says there may be even more.
9: Investigators understand that coming forward may be difficult. We want you to understand that we can go at the pace and use the process that is going to work for you or your loved ones or the people that you care for. And we understand that this may be a difficult thing for people to bring forward.
5: McCann says all the alleged assaults occurred since the beginning of the school year and happened inside the school during class hours. The local regional education authority says the charges are troubling and it is taking the matter very seriously. A fifth animal has died following its relocation from Ontario's now defunct Marineland theme park. An aquarium in Spain says a dolphin, Echo, had trouble swallowing and respiratory problems yesterday. Her condition rapidly deteriorated. A beluga that had also been transferred from Marineland died at the same aquarium last week. Three other belugas have also died since their transfer to an aquarium in the U.S. Protesters chant outside the UN General Assembly, where Israeli Prime Minister Benjamin Netanyahu addressed world leaders today. Netanyahu used his speech to deny allegations that his government is genocidal. Chris Reyes has more from New York.
10: Israeli Prime Minister Benjamin Netanyahu walked into the General Assembly Hall as many other diplomats walked out in protest, nearly emptying the chamber.
11: If there are any other moral cowards who haven't yet left this hall, please do so now.
10: From there, Netanyahu launched into a 40-minute speech saying Israel and the U.S. had destroyed Iran's nuclear weapons and staunchly defended Israel's military actions after October 7th.
11: Over the centuries, the tyrannies that tried to destroy us failed time and again. And God willing, they'll continue to fail.
10: Netanyahu also defended Israeli settlers in the West Bank, while earlier in the day,
12: the Palestinian people faces one of the most dangerous times of its history.
10: Palestinian President Mahmoud Abbas blamed Israeli expansion and occupation for undermining peace and threatening the very existence of Palestinians. Chris Reyes, CBC News, New York.
5: And finally, the Professional Women's Hockey League is hosting its first ever All-Star competition. Players will compete in a four-team, three-on-three tournament. The PWHL is heading into its fourth season. it has seen record growth in audience attendance. The All-Star Game happens March 7th at Toronto's Scotiabank Arena. And that is the world this hour. For CBC News, I'm Nuruddin Qorane.
13: Magandang hapon, good afternoon, Manitoba. 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

tonight's the big night. The Heartwood Healing Center hosts its yearly fundraising concert. We'll hear more about its work and the fundraiser coming up. Also ahead, new research from the university. We'll hear more about the hidden benefit of simply eating dinner with other people. That's coming up on the show with our weekly science columnist, Tora Couture. First, though, family is on the forefront of a new memoir from Canadian musician Colin James. He's going to share more about that and what Winnipeg meant to him in the early stages of his musical career. Next here on Up to Speed on CBC Radio 1, 89.3 FM, 990 AM, and everywhere on the CBC News app.

0: It's cloudy and 18 degrees here in downtown Winnipeg. We'll hear more about what to expect in the ways of weather coming up later in the program. Stay tuned for that. First, though, Donna Lee joining us in studio with a look at news headlines.
1: A Winnipeg mayoral candidate is promising to house homeless people in a managed space for a year. We'll hear more about what Kevin Klein is pledging coming up. And a new project at Thompson General Hospital will pair expectant mothers with trained birth helpers. The CBC's Eric Westhaver will tell us all about it, and we'll have more local news coming up at 4:30.
0: All right, thanks very much.
1: You're welcome.
0: Donna Lee from your CBC Winnipeg local news desk. Jenica Sewell on the controls today. Dylan Longhurst is following your commute so far and has an update now.
2: Yeah, no word yet on if northbound traffic at Main and Red River Boulevard is open, but the delays don't appear to be quite as bad at this time, so hopefully that situation's getting better. A collision at that intersection has had things slowed down since about the show starting at 3 o'clock, so over an hour now. Keniston and Lindenwood may still be a car blocking the northbound curb as well as the shoulder lane following a collision in that area, so expect some delays. Keep left in order to get by. No other updates we've been hearing on the commuter line. Been a little quiet for the last half hour. If you want to tell us anything that's going on your drive, your walk, your bike ride today, you can do so by calling 204-788-3093.
0: The air is crisp, the leaves are crunchy, and pumpkin spice is sprinkled on, well, everything. It is fall officially. Whether it's your favorite season or just a pathway to winter, fall brings a lot of change. And for CBC's Chloe Friesen, it also brings up a lot of questions. This is Fall Queries with Chloe.
3: As temperatures cool, some of those classic summer sounds start to disappear. Say goodbye to those pesky mosquitoes, trails of ants, and bumbling bees. But where do they go? And how do they survive?
4: So there's all kinds of cool chemistries going on in different insects.
3: This is Steve Wired. He knows a lot about insects. Steve is a professor of biological sciences at the University of Manitoba.
4: Some of the insects are really cool in the way they protect themselves against the cold, because other than just finding a slightly warmer spot, they're still suffering from freezing temperatures around them. So what they do is they can actually devoid themselves of water. They can dehydrate to prevent ice crystals from forming. Alternatively, they can make antifreezes. So just like we put antifreeze in our car's wiper fluid, they're using similar kinds of cryoprotectants that are chemicals that will prevent the water from freezing. Or they make really cool proteins called antifreeze proteins. And these proteins actually can stick to an ice crystal when it just begins to form and basically coat the ice crystal so that it can't expand any further. Some insects, like social insects, like bees, they will huddle together in the middle of the hive, and the queen is in the middle of that little cluster. So she stays warm thanks to all of the other little bees around them wiggling away, keeping her warm. They will change positions. I've been on the outside for a while. It's time for me to warm up. So they try to, they're social insects for a reason. So they are polite to one another. The honeybees, interestingly, get rid of all the males. They're just dead weight.
0: That's Steve Wired, professor of biological sciences at the University of Manitoba. Coming up next.

0: Colin James. Reflecting on more than just 5 long years, the acclaimed Canadian musician is in Winnipeg today, but he's left his guitar at home. He is here to celebrate the launch of his new memoir called Playing the Changes. It is a reflection on his early years, including a snapshot of Winnipeg and its pretty vibrant music scene back in the 1980s. Colin is in studio now. Welcome to the program. Hello.
1: Thank you.
0: It's good to meet you in real life.
1: All right.
0: Let's talk about your new memoir. It's about your life before you released your debut album in 1988. Why was that the time of your life that you wanted to focus on in this book?
1: Well, I think there's a lot of books about, you know, people talking about famous people they know or have played with and all that. I think Penguin Random House Canada really wanted a book about the making of a musician the making of a musician in a family that was kind of unconventional. And I think that's, we wanted to concentrate on that, you know. And so that's, we went basically starting from, you know, being born in Regina to my first record in 1988. And that's, you know, kind of what happened in the in-betweens. And yeah, that's where we concentrated.
0: And your family, it plays a big role in all of this. Why did you want to write a book about your family?
1: Well, I realized that we so often are one generation from forgetting about who our forgetting who our family was. Mm-hmm. And, you know, I realized I didn't know a lot about my grandpa. I certainly didn't know anything about my great grandfather. And for my kids, my daughter's 31, my son's 28. And so it's a bit of a roadmap of our family as well for them. And I also realized from the age of like, 13 to 24, so much happened in my life that I had lost touch with when things happened. So I kind of wanted to get the road signs so I could figure out exactly when things happened. And yeah. So that was kind of cathartic for me too, to finally nail it down.
0: Was it hard to remember?
1: It is hard to remember. I have a pretty good memory, which is, at least that's what my co-writer tells me.
0: Yeah. But, that must be useful though.
1: It is. As you wrote, things come back to you as you do it. And I found the more I immersed myself, the more things came back. But, it was, I had to corroborate that with evidence. So I had to make sure that I was, you know, on the level. So I would get a subscription to newspapers.com or some thing that would help me really pin it down. So when I say I played with George Thorogood, which I did here in Winnipeg, by the way, and when I was 16, I had to go and find the ad, find the day.
0: Essentially double check that is what I remember. Is it as accurate as I think it is?
1: Yeah, exactly. Yeah.
0: What was it like here in Winnipeg as a teenager in the 80s?
1: Well, I loved it because I came from Regina and I came here and it seemed like a massive city to me. I had quit school in grade 10, so I came out here. I tried to go to Argyle Alternative School in the North End, and that lasted about a week or two. When I realized that I actually had to take my school books home and do it all by myself, I went, well, that's not going to happen. But I had a great time here, man. I think about it now. I lived in Arlington and Westminster, down in this old bank, upstairs. And, slowly started meeting musicians. I wasn't going to school, so I'd spend my days kind of roaming the city, going to the art gallery, going here, going there, meeting people, and slowly met musicians. And, I have to shout out to so many players here, and especially from the band Hound Dog, because Dave McLean, Gordy Kidder, Brent Parkin, Hari Valitu, all these players were so kind to me and really, let me come down and sit in at the Royal Albert Hotel when I was 16, where I couldn't go in the bar, but I'd have to hang out in a room upstairs until I came on and did 2 songs. So a lot of growing here and a lot of great people. I knew a lot of great people, and I guess I lasted for about a year and a half here. Yeah.
0: I mean, you've been back many times in your career, including last month at the Burt Block Party.
1: That's right.
0: Whenever you come here, like, what comes to mind for you every time you visit Winnipeg?
1: Well, I remember those days, very, very fondly. I remember Winnipeg Folk Festival. Well, before I moved here, I came here with my family from 1975 all the way to 81, and we came here every single year for that folk festival, and we'd camp. And I saw so many players that ended up really affecting me. John Hammond Jr., Roosevelt Sykes, Dave Van Ronk, Maggie Susie and Terry Roach, all these, Steve Goodman, John Prine, so many people. And it was such a musical education. And then eventually I did a audition for Mitch Podalek from the Winnipeg Folk Festival, and I got an afternoon workshop slot with my little band called the Hoodoo Man, which was a band I had with a guy named Brian Ellis. And that was my first little blues duo, and that slowly turned into a little blues band, and that's what started me going this little triangle from Winnipeg, Saskatoon, Regina, and back, and just lots of growing, you know.
0: Would you come back again?
1: Oh, yeah. Well, I mean, I would. Yeah. I mean, I've been living in Vancouver since, I guess, 81 now. But, all these cities I've spent time in, it makes you, when you're here, feel more a part of, for sure.
0: Your son was the very first person to read the book. Why did you choose that? And what did he have to say about it?
1: Well, I wanted him to... I'd love to get his take on it. He loves music. He works for Live Nation now, actually.
0: Yeah.
1: But I wanted to hear his take on it. And he was honest with it. He said, Dad, I feel your struggle in the book, you know, being broke and going from city to city, but I don't get to enjoy your success at the end. Cause you know, we cut it off a little curtly initially. So we went back in under my son's suggestion, and I kind of massaged the ending a little bit so it wasn't so abrupt. And so there was some indication of how my life changed, you know, from living in cockroach infested apartments to, you know, playing Radio City Music Hall for the first time I was ever in New York. I played 5 nights opening for Steve Winwood. So my life changed radically, you know.
0: What do you hope fans take away from the book?
1: I hope that it gives some inspiration for a young musician who, you know, often you get this inferiority complex that, oh, you know, I'm from Regina, you know, no one from Regina is going to be able to break out of this town and all that, you know, proof that you doesn't matter where you're from if you got the fire in the belly. And I think that's one thing. And that just be there for, someone said to me once, don't do it because you want to, do it because you have to. If it's a calling of yours, you know, you got to sometimes go through some rough patches before it all works out, you know.
0: And it has worked out.
1: Yes, it has. I mean, I've 40 some years of playing now, and I'm still playing. We're going over to Europe in October and playing, and it's been just a great life, you know.
0: Colin, it's a real pleasure to meet you. Thanks for making time today.
1: All right.
0: Take care.
1: You bet. Thank you.
0: Colin James, musician and author now. His book, Playing the Changes, a Musician's Memoir, is available now. He'll be celebrating the book's launch tonight at McNally Robinson on Grant, starting at 7 p.m. We do have a signed copy of the book to give away. 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While you're there, let us know what your favorite Colin James song is. Here's one of the songs you'll learn more about in the new book. From his 1988 debut album, here is Colin James with Voodoo Thing.

0: That's Colin James with Voodoo Thing. 22 minutes after 4 o'clock here on CBC Radio 1, I'm Faith Fundal. U.S. President Donald Trump are rolling out the red carpet for China's President Xi Jinping on his first visit back to the White House in a decade. Since his last visit, China's economic and political power has expanded. Trump spoke today of his great friendship with Xi, patting him on the back. Xi says he's hoping for, quote, steady relations with the U.S., Chen Wang is a best-selling author and veteran Canadian journalist who has lived and written about China since the 1970s. Chen joins us now. Welcome.
1: Hi, Faith.
0: President Xi Jinping hasn't been invited to Washington in a decade. What do you think his perspective is as he enters the White House of U.S. President Donald Trump and surveys the scene and administration?
1: I think he's going to be fascinated by the chaos. And Trump took him through the ballroom to show him the construction. The helipad is still, I think, maybe it just opened. And he knows that Trump is really low in the opinion polls. He knows Trump is having a fight with the TV, with the TV cameras. So I think he's fascinated because he doesn't have these problems in China. He controls the media. You know, if he wants something built, he just builds it like in a month. Doesn't take him any time to have anything done. So he's really interested in watching what's happening. And I think it's sort of weird that Trump took him through the ballroom to show it off. I think he said to the media, Mr. Xi is an expert on stone who loves good granite. I have to say, Xi Jinping's expression was kind of granite-faced. He didn't even break a smile, nothing. So he's just watching Trump sort of look silly.
0: I was reading a headline, and I wasn't able to fully dig into it, where the U.S. president made a joke about the media being easier on Xi Jinping.
1: Oh, yeah.
0: What was that about?
1: Well, Trump is, I think, saying how he's having problems with getting good press, whereas Xi Jinping doesn't have that problem because he controls the media. But it's a weird joke for the president of the United States, where the First Amendment is so important, freedom of the press is so important. It's kind of like a terrible taste joke. If I was a White House reporter, I wouldn't laugh. I don't think that's funny at all. But Trump, he has a tin ear when it comes saying things. He says really silly things or stupid things, and then everybody around him, because he's surrounded by yes men, they all smile and laugh. But not Xi Jinping. He's just listening to everything and absorbing it and going, so this is the guy I have to deal with for the next 2 years and 4 months. Whoa. I'm sure he's not counting the days.
0: Yeah. China, of course, is now significantly more powerful than a decade ago. What do you think is the president's top objective in meeting Trump, and in particular on American soil now?
1: Mm-hmm. Well, I think his top objective is to get a good close-up look at Trump. Last time, I think he had dinner at Mar-a-Lago, and wasn't an in-depth visit. This is really long, and there's going to be a lot of interaction and meetings, and I think he really wants to take a measure of this man. When he said he wants stability, it's because Trump is not stable. He just announces things and disrupts the world order. So he wants to go back to stability, but I don't think that Trump is capable of that. But I think that's what he wants. He wants to see for himself firsthand, what is Trump like?

0: tonight at the White House. So I think it's a big topic, but I don't think they'll actually talk about, they won't come to any agreement because each one wants to be top dog in AI. So there's nothing to agree on.
1: In the world order here, and when you consider the world, China is, of course, balancing its relationship with the U.S., but also with Russia and Iran. What do you make of all of those things that are living mm-hmm. right now?
0: I think that China's in a very delicious position of, it supports Iran, it's a friend of Iran, and it's watching this war with the U.S. It's watching U.S. deplete its arsenal in real time. So it's looking to how effective the U.S. has been, that they had a problem keeping one of their big aircraft carriers on deployment way too long. And that's very significant information for Xi Jinping because he's always looking at Taiwan. And for the U.S. to defend Taiwan, they have to be able to send aircraft carriers to the Far East. So this is important intelligence. He's looking at Russia also deplete itself because of the war with Ukraine. It's just dragging on. There's no end in sight. And they've lost tens of thousands of Russian soldiers have died in this. And he's not friends. Xi Jinping is not friends with Putin, even though they said they were. They're just saying that. They don't like each other. They don't trust each other. Well, they have a border dispute that's been going on for more than a century when Tsarist Russia took a big chunk of Chinese territory. So with China becoming very powerful now, that's going to be a problem. So it's a good time to be Xi Jinping. He just sits on the sidelines and watches everything.
1: What would you ask the president if you could?
0: And if I could, and if he would really answer?
1: Mm-hmm. Well, whether he really answers, but if you could ask him a question.
0: I want to know tonight, after he spent the day with Trump, what he really thinks about Trump. That's what I want to know. But I sort of guess. I can guess, but I just want to hear it.
1: I suspect that you wouldn't be able to guess based on his facial expressions, though.
0: Right.
1: Not much there.
0: That's why I want him to tell me.
1: Jen, it's always good to have you. Thanks for the time and take care.
0: Thanks a lot.
1: Jen Wong, best-selling author and veteran reporter who has written about China since the 1970s, Jen, is in Toronto. I will give you an update on your commute if you see any issues. 204-788-3093, 204-788-3093. In our next half hour of the program, how dining with loved ones benefits your body. Science columnist Tor Kuchar has all the details after the news.
2: This is CBC News. Good afternoon, I'm Donna Lee. In downtown Winnipeg at 4:30, it's cloudy and 18 degrees. It'll be partly cloudy tonight. Fog patches will develop overnight. Expect a low around 12 degrees. A 59-year-old man has been arrested for allegedly attempting to burn down a Winnipeg bathhouse. When police say a man went to the bathhouse on Notre Dame Avenue around 2:30 a.m. on September 11th, it's alleged that he placed an explosive device along an outside wall. A witness saw the fire from an explosion and put it out before it could spread. The Winnipeg Police Service's bomb unit determined the device was homemade. Eric Lyman Olson has been charged with possessing an explosive substance and incendiary material and placing or throwing an incendiary device. Police say it appears the people involved in this case are known to one another through the business community, and there's no indication it was related to extortion. Some veteran Winnipeg City councillors choked back tears today as they spoke at their last council meeting. Five are not seeking re-election. They include St. Norbert's Marcus Chambers, the first Black person to serve on council. He had high praise for his staff.
3: Your professionalism has no bounds. You are truly the best of the best and have provided me with the ability to care for my loved ones while the business of St. Norbert and St. River continued on. I will always be grateful.
2: Janice Lukes from Waverly West is also not running again after more than a decade in office.
4: I'm not going to talk about the community members because I will start crying. I developed amazing relationships, and that's what this game is all about. It's relationships, building relationships, and working with individuals, and some days

0: you're on the same page, and the days that you're not, at least you have the relationship that you can go to.
1: St. Vitale's Brian Mays, Fort Rouge East Fort Garry's Sherry Rollins, and John Orlico from River Heights are also stepping down from council. A new project at Thompson General Hospital will pair expectant mothers with trained birth helpers. It's a first-of-its-kind project in northern Manitoba. The hope is it can make the process less difficult and scary for moms-to-be. The CBC's Eric Westhaver has more.
2: It's called Ikakawasut, She Carries Life, a pilot project based in Thompson, providing northern moms with birth helpers, making sure they're both safe and heard. Stephanie Sinclair with the First Nations Health and Social Secretariat of Manitoba says coming to Thompson for birth can mean leaving family, community, and even language behind.
3: They don't have that connection to culture, land, and the spiritual aspect of birth in these urban centers. So this is meant to be a bridge or a support within the hospital.
2: Research grants will cover the cost, but Sinclair says nothing's come from the province.
3: In other provinces, there is funding for doulas or birth helpers in the healthcare system, but in Manitoba, there isn't funding available for that.
2: Leaders hope for better outcomes for parents and babies and to build trust in the healthcare system. Eric Westhaver, CBC News, Flin Flon.
1: Harvest Manitoba is marking 40 years. It's also seeing more and more families needing help. Every month, 60,000 Manitobans rely on food banks. That's more than doubled in the past 5 years. Harvest President and CEO Vince Barletta is asked if they can keep up.
4: Every year we ask ourselves that question at budget time and as we do our planning. And what I always say to people is Harvest is as generous as Manitobans allow us to be. And thankfully, through the generosity of Manitobans, we've always been able to get the job done.
1: Barletta says Harvest is looking forward to moving into a larger facility in the future because there isn't enough capacity at its current home. Finally this hour, for the first time, the Winnipeg School Division kicked off the school year with a powwow at Naue Odina. Thousands of students today filled the field on Treaty 1 land near Keniston and Grant. The CBC's Matt Humphrey was there.
5: A little rain didn't dampen spirits at the Winnipeg School Division's fall powwow. Around 8,000 students from dozens of schools gathered for a day of learning and fun. Grade 10 student Sophia Montano was part of the jingle dancing.
6: So glad the weather cleared up, and I think it's a really special event for us. I'm glad that they brought schools here and middle schools. Like, I feel it's good to have exposure.
5: Alana Levisor brought her grade 4, 5, and 6 students.
7: Some of them have never been to their reserve. Some of them are still trying to find out their identity, and so giving them this experience of the powwow is a true honor for them because some can't have access to that.
5: Originally from Ebon Flow First Nation, Levisor doesn't want her students disconnected from their culture.
7: I'm still learning my culture as well. I grew up very religiously, I guess, in the church and things like that. So learning my own culture is a good experience for me too.
5: The students CBC spoke with had a great time.
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10: That's Donna Lee from your CBC Winnipeg local news desk. Riley, check back now for a look at your forecast.
11: Yeah, and I mean, after a damp start to the day, we're still stuck under the cloud cover here in the Red River Valley. Things have been slowly starting to clear. I have seen some of that on the 511 cameras in parts of western Manitoba. In fact, off and back to a mainly sunny sky through the afternoon. Brandon into a mix of sun and clouds, but closer to the Saskatchewan border, that's where we have been mainly sunny through the afternoon. So there is some clearing trying to happen out there. We'll likely, or at least I'm hoping that we see a couple of peaks of sunshine as we head into the late afternoon, early evening. But as for now, stuck in the cloud cover through the afternoon here in Winnipeg, expect a partly to mostly cloudy sky across southern Manitoba tonight. It really will depend on where you are, just how much cloud cover you have. And that combined with a very light wind tonight. I'm looking at south winds 5-10 kilometers an hour tonight, plus some of that moisture that we saw, particularly into the Red River Valley in eastern Manitoba through the overnight hours last night and early into the morning today. That is a good recipe for some fog development overnight tonight. So expect, perhaps not everywhere, but the recipe, the ingredients are there for some patchy fog development pretty much across southern Manitoba and even into parts of central and northern Manitoba through the night tonight. Flin Flon, the Paw, has a chance at seeing some of that. I do think the best chance will be through the Interlake, through the Red River Valley here in Winnipeg, and certainly east of the city through the night tonight. So take that into consideration if you're going to be out through the later overnight hours into the early morning, like pre-dawn hours tomorrow, that we could see some of that fog development through the morning tomorrow. I know we did see some of that last night further west into places like Verdun and into Saskatchewan, but we do have a chance of seeing some of that through the night tonight. Overnight temperatures, 12 degrees in Winnipeg. Western Manitoba looking at 9s and 10s overnight. Winds stay light, and that will help with that development of fog or at the very least some low cloud through the overnight hours tonight. Thompson, 7 degrees. Churchill looking at a low of 8. Highs tomorrow in northern Manitoba, really anywhere from 18 to around 21 degrees, partly to mostly cloudy sky through northern Manitoba. Western Manitoba, mix of sun and clouds tomorrow, 24s and 25s. Those temperatures, 8, 9 degrees above seasonal for this time of the year. So a pretty decent day ahead tomorrow in western Manitoba. I've got Winnipeg at 21. It will kind of depend on when we see some of that low cloud pushing out or some of that fog dissipating through the morning, just how warm we get through the afternoon tomorrow. Southeast wind could be a bit breezy at times. As we get into Saturday, we'll see a bit more cloud cover starting to build in again. This will lead to another round of showers as we get through Saturday. 19 degrees and Sunday at this point looking mainly sunny, the better of the two weekend days at 20 degrees.
10: All right, noted. Thanks very much.
11: You're welcome.
10: That's Riley Lechek, our CBC Manitoba weather specialist. You'll hear more from him coming up later in the program, and you'll see him as well on your CBC Winnipeg News at 6. Dylan Longhurst back for an update on the commute so far.
8: Hey, just got off the phone about the south perimeter heading westbound from about Pembina. Not really sure what's specifically causing issues there, but it looks like traffic is quite backed up approaching the intersection with Waverly. So both directions, in fact. So very, very slow moving on the south perimeter approaching Waverly. Both directions, delays as far back for westbound commuters as Pembina at this time. So keep that in mind. Going to be a slow spot for you. Would love an update on what's going on in that area and that's slowing things down. Heading a bit further north in the city, eastbound Abenoji-Mikina around Pembina there. It's quite backed up. We're hearing it's slow going from about Waverly there. That's due to construction that's ongoing at River Avenue, really slowing things down for commuters in the area. And that's been an ongoing problem for most of the week right now. So something to keep in mind, still an issue today. And some good news, Keniston and Lindenwood, that collision has been cleared, so no more issues traveling northbound in the area. If there's anything else you'd like to mention about your commute today, you can do so by calling 204-788-3093.
10: Well, most of us know that enjoying a meal together feels good, but maybe eating with other people also benefits how our bodies work. That is something new research published yesterday in the journal Science Advances is chewing over. Science columnist Tora Couture joining us now to talk about the story. Hey, Tora.
9: Hi, Faith.
10: Okay, why is the dinner table so important for social connections?
9: Well, this has always been explained kind of from an anthropological approach, which is that, you know, this is common in all cultures and all times of history. It goes back literally millions of years that humans and our ancestors have dined together. We've shared resources. And lots of explanations for that. You know, many hands make light work. We can engage in hunts and we all share in the hunt. There's also just the idea of sharing resources, which builds trust and community and shows reciprocity, and maybe helps protect our hunted and gathered resources when we're all sitting in a cave, right? So that's always been kind of this explanation as to the motivation to break bread and be social around food. This new idea out yesterday, it's called social physiology, that all those things can still be true, but maybe, just maybe, the explanation for the social drive around food is more fundamental to how our body works. So Shir Atzel from the Hebrew University in Jerusalem came up with this idea about 8 years ago, has been working on it since, and suggesting, yes, eating together satisfies our emotional, psychological health and develops community, but it might do things that are a little bit more hidden in our body.
12: if I want to claim that we affect each other's homeostasis, like most basic physiological metabolic processes, I would need to find a system that is not considered typically social, that does not have any external cues that are very obvious. So I wouldn't know how to regulate someone else's glucose levels. I don't know how up their glucose level is right now. I don't know what's the behavioral manifestation of that.
9: And this is the challenge, right? How do you come up with a way to test when you, in this case, they looked only at social interactions with your partner? How is it affecting things that my human biology and physiology classes say are homeostatic, in that they're mechanisms that work well below conscious control to just maintain a steady state in your body? And that was Shear's challenge that she accomplished and published yesterday.
10: And so what did she come up with?
9: This thinking about body processes that are thought to be just, again, foundational. She tested body temperature. It turns out we regulate body temperature better when a loved one is there. Managing like a little bit of pain with sharp shocks, like little small shocks to the body, little zaps, right? And manage it better when our loved one's there. The one testing scenario, or the one hypothesis she had around blood feeding, was the one she expected the least likely to work. Okay. And she tested the nothing anyone had ever thought of, which is in socialization, Shear Atzel tested what our blood glucose is doing when we're eating with a loved one. And this is how she did it.
12: A very standardized carbohydrate challenge where they consume a fixed amount of carbohydrates, which we control, and then we can evaluate how much their glucose peaks and how fast it goes back to baseline for the same amount of sugar that they consumed. So it's kind of cool that we can see how when they're together, the glucose levels go up less and comes back quicker, even though they ate the same amount of carbohydrates.
9: So again, the fact that you could test this was really, really cool, but the effect was also significant. This idea of, again, she's calling it social physiology, that our socialization affects our process in such a way, like there was a 24% drop in blood glucose spike when eating the same meal with a loved one versus alone.
10: I mean, that's fascinating. Why do our social surroundings seem to affect our bodies so much?
9: That's a very good question. Don't have an answer to that yet. This is really the first step in saying, hey, social physiology is a thing. Why this happens is hypothetical at this point. Okay. So Shear Atzel thinks this, she's the expert, of course, it starts in infancy, that human babies, we're born so helpless and our lives are 100% dependent on others to help us, to feed us, to change us for years. And that fact wires the brain to be hyper social. And Shear Atzel thinks that maybe kind of weaves in processes that aren't technically linked to sociality.
12: If this brain system needs to develop in newborns, and it develops while newborns are cared for by caregivers, so really this brain system develops in a very close social context. Integrating the social information into the architecture of the system that controls the body.
9: And so maybe that's it, that if we're wired to be social, especially around metabolism, if our metabolism works better, basically how we use our calories works better when we're eating with people that we have strong social ties with, then that's a really strong thing that evolution works on. Evolution has kind of always selected for metabolic efficiencies. If we use our calories better, that's a good thing. And if we use our calories better around socialization, then you can see that you're kind of accidentally selecting for being social. And that might have been part of the evolution of sociality. At this point, we know in humans.
10: I mean, I'm sure there are more questions that remain, right?
9: Yeah. I mean, the best science, my favorite type of science, is the science where you ask a question, you come up with an answer, but that begs hundreds of more questions, because that's where the fun is, right? All these now open doors of things left unexplored. And it's just a matter of just kind of knocking on each door and saying, is this an evolutionary principle? Like, how far does this go back? We think about, okay, it's true of humans. What about apes? What about, and what Shir Azal was thinking about is testing a type of vole, like a rodent that lives in the prairies in Canada. They're quite well studied, but there's two species of voles. One, the prairie vole, is monogamous. Tight social bonds with partners, mating partners. The meadow vole, very, very similar. You're almost indistinguishable unless you know what you're looking for. Very closely related, is promiscuous. They don't form tight social connections. Well, is that evidence in their way their body works and their blood glucose regulation? That would be really cool. How far does this go back in the animal's kingdom to help explain how the body at its very root, how it works? Not to mention, Shear's also already asking questions about, like, okay, only tested this with intimate partners. What about friends? What about dining alone, but with strangers around and being in a social setting? What about looser social connections, maybe to coworkers? Does the effect change? A fascinating question, I think this is just so cool, is to ask, if you're sitting at dinner on a date and your body, let's say, it is more regulated, its homeostasis is maintained, are you more attracted to that person? That's a question that she wants to ask. I just think, oh my gosh, I talked her ear off for forever thinking about all the ways and directions this research could go. And she's just opened the door and it's about everybody else walking through it.
10: Can't wait. There's so much more to come.
9: So much.
10: Tora, thank you.
9: You're welcome.
10: That is our science columnist, Tora Couture. Well, the Heartwood Healing Center hosts its big fundraising concert tonight, happening at the West End Cultural Center, and CBC is a proud sponsor. It starts at 7 p.m. The Manitoba nonprofit has a single mission: to exclusively support youth 16 and up and adults who have experienced childhood sexual abuse. We spoke with Lucy Lindell earlier this week. She works at Heartwood Healing Center. Here's part of that conversation.
13: I experienced childhood sexual abuse on multiple occasions as a child. I wasn't an adult until I really realized what had happened. And I actually had a friend who was doing their practicum at Heartwood, and then they told me about those services. So I hadn't heard about Heartwood, and it took me a while to reach out. And of course, I waited until things were really hard, and I really needed that support. And then Heartwood really showed up for me. Time and time again.
10: To take me back to that moment when you decided this would be part of your healing. What was that like?
13: Oh my goodness. Well, I was so afraid because a lot of people have stigma about childhood sexual abuse. A lot of people don't handle it properly. I don't know if I should say a lot of people, but that's my experience. So, we start with this engagement session, and that's how I had to start, just like anyone else. And they were so kind and validating. Nobody pushed me to tell any story that I didn't want to tell. And I remember I kept having this thought like, it's not going to stay safe, right? And for me, very hypervigilant, always on the edge. And they just kept being safe for me at every step of the way. I remember I started by going to support groups and seeing the lovely Kim who hosts those groups. And she was just so safe and so kind. And it was exactly what I needed at that time.
10: You change your mind essentially from, is this going to be a safe place? I don't think it's going to be, to, okay, this actually feels safer.
13: Yeah. And over again, they just showed themselves as safe. So even, I started my short-term therapy. And of course, I completed that a while ago before I started working there. But I remember just having this realization one day too, like, hey, I'm always safe when I come here. Is this going to change? So for me, the safety was such a big thing. Am I able to use my voice and speak up? And is somebody going to look down on me for it? Or can I just be myself? And I could be myself. And even as an employee, I still get to be myself, which is really fun.
10: We'll talk about your role in the center. I want to ask you, though, how you decided whether you would pursue any kind of criminal charges.
13: Oh, yeah. I mean, it's such a tricky thing. For me, I don't have enough proof, right? And I think that's the thing with a lot of people is we don't have the proof. And depending on who you're dealing with, it may or may not be taken seriously. It's all over the world, right? We can just look at things going on in the news, things like the Epstein files, right? People are not being cared for in this. And I hate to say it, but it seems like the norm.
10: And when you talk about proof, what you're describing is the legal justification or not the justification, but how the legal system might interpret what proof is.
13: Yeah, exactly. It's really tricky, I think, to gather those things. And of course, I don't say that to deter anybody from going forward with that. For me, I would say my journey was really rocky. And when I first came out about things, there were a lot of people who were really upset with me and would gaslight me and make me the problem. So I don't know if I could ever go that route. You know, I've done a lot of healing, but I still have damage.
10: You now work for the center.
13: Yes.
10: What do you do at Heartwood?
13: So I'm the public education and outreach coordinator.
10: What does that mean?
13: Oh, my goodness.
10: Sounds like a big title.
13: Right? Well, it is. I cannot believe how busy I am. So I look after our social media, and my job really is to let people know that Heartwood exists. So one fun thing that I've got going on right now is I just started a community bead project.
10: Right.
13: So we're going to be working on this tall tree. It's almost as tall as me.
10: And for people who can't see you, because we're how tall are you?
13: I think I'm like 5'7", 5'8".
10: Okay. Yeah. And this is much taller than you are.
13: Yeah. No. Sorry. It's a little bit shorter than me.
10: A little bit shorter.
13: Yeah.
10: Okay.
13: Yeah. But it's, you know, if you've ever beaded, it's a lot of work. But it's a really nice way to bring people together and we can talk about Heartwood. Maybe they need it for themselves. Maybe they need it for someone else, because the statistics say 1 in 10 people experience childhood sexual abuse. And I would also argue that that is not a true statistic. It would be more because a lot of us don't even realize that this has happened to us. We haven't gotten to, really accept that that happened or... Yeah.
10: How often do you hear that from the folks who go to Heartwood to access your services that they didn't know until much later, or they're not sure if what they're talking about is what that is?
13: Yeah. Well, the first thing that comes to mind is in our support groups, everything stays in our support groups. So I'm not sure that I can say, but I could also say we don't always talk about that in our support groups. Our support groups look at our whole lives and things that are going on. Maybe it's the weather change. Maybe it's this or that. Good movies that we're watching.
10: Is it because that's all part of the layers in people's lived experience?
13: Yeah, I think so. And I think part of like our support groups, it's really about having that safe space to come and just to show up. And then also, I don't know how to describe the feeling, but you're in this room and you're with all these people and you know they have a shared experience with you. And it's, wow, the first time that happens, even the second, the third time, you're like, it's just so, I don't know, hard, validating. It's so many things.
10: Part of our conversation from earlier this week, that's Lucy Lindell with the Heartwood Healing Center. I'll be emceeing tonight their fundraising concert at the West End Cultural Center at 7 p.m. More details at heartwoodcenter.ca. The Carabiners will headline tonight's show, and they'll be doing all covers of Alanis Morissette. Here's Hand in My Pocket.

0: That's Alanis Morissette with Hand in My Pocket. 2.5 minutes before 5 o'clock here on CBC Radio 1. Dylan Longhurst back for an update on the commute.
1: Hey there, Faith. Got a call about northbound Isabel approaching Logan. There's a stalled vehicle in the leftmost lane, so you're going to be running into issues there. Keep right in order to pass and expect some delays traveling northbound on Isabel right now. As well, still some issues on the south perimeter around Waverly from what I can tell. We've been hearing about delays for westbound commuters from about Pembina, and it seems to be similar delays for eastbound commuters leading up to Waverly, so I'm not sure exactly what's happening there, but it seems to be quite slow at this time. If you want to give us an update on that, that would be much appreciated. Or if there's anything else you're seeing out there on your commute, give a call to 204-788-3093.
0: All right, thanks very much, Dylan Longhurst. Following your commute today, Kaylin Munkman is our studio director. Jenica Sewell is on the controls. I'm Faith Fundahl. There will be many events next week leading up to National Day for Truth and Reconciliation. We'll hear in our next half hour how students at the University of Manitoba are marking the day. The World is Ours, standing by. Stay tuned.

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2: A heart surgeon is a specialist with a heroic job, but one Toronto doctor says he has learned that after 6,000 operations, patient survival happens most often when everyone works as a team. How interdependence leads to breakthroughs coming up on The Current.
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4: From CBC News, The World This Hour, I'm Nuruddin Horane. Police in Belleville, Ontario, say the shooting outside a synagogue Sunday night was a hate-motivated crime. 29-year-old Sean Ward fired at a police officer stationed outside the Sons of Jacob Synagogue. Ward died in hospital following the shootout. Police say the officer who exchanged gunfire with him faces a long recovery. Constable Jeff Smith was shot multiple times, including once in the neck. Chief Murray Rod says the investigation clearly shows the attack was deliberate.
5: Make no mistake, this was a targeted attack against the Jewish community. The suspect had the means, the motive, and the mechanisms to cause a mass casualty and the destruction of the Jewish synagogue.
4: Ward was a former member of the Canadian Armed Forces. A CBC investigation found that weeks leading up to the attack, he alluded to killing Jewish people and railed against immigration. The Mideast conflict was front and center at the UN General Assembly today. Palestinian Authority President Mahmoud Abbas spoke about the plight of people living in Gaza and the West Bank and about the threat to the two-state solution by the loss of Palestinian land.
6: No lasting security can be built upon the occupation of another people and the denial of its legitimate rights. We have our own national project, protecting our people from displacement.
4: The assembly also heard from Israeli Prime Minister Benjamin Netanyahu, who railed against the accusation that his country is committing a genocide. He also downplayed extremist settler violence, calling it the actions of a small number of juvenile delinquents, and promised to continue the fight for Israel's survival.
7: We will continue to win because we have no other choice.
4: Abbas thanked Canada, the UK, and France, who held a meeting on the West Bank earlier in the week. Canada has pledged $100 million to help preserve the possibility of a two-state solution. Now, U.S. President Donald Trump says he has done more than anyone to protect Canadians. Trump is responding to a New York Times interview with Mark Carney. In it, the prime minister says he studied the possibility of U.S. military action against Canada. Carney didn't provide details of the risk assessment, but he says the government has a responsibility to prepare for even highly unlikely risks. In a statement, the White House says Trump should be thanked for defending Canada and for what it called an extraordinarily generous trade agreement. Prime Minister Mark Carney is hosting Vietnam's president in Ottawa. The state visit is aimed at deepening trade ties with a nation that is already Canada's largest trading partner in the region. Jennifer Yoon has more.
8: Canada's rolling out the red carpet for Vietnam, a welcome with military honors for its president. An official state visit is the ultimate symbol of friendly bilateral relations. Now is the right time for us to upgrade the partnership between Canada and Vietnam, says Vietnamese President Tô Lâm, who's also the first General Secretary of the Communist Party of Vietnam to ever visit Canada.
9: It's a historic visit at a crucial time.
8: In the past 5 years, trade between Canada and Vietnam has more than doubled, says Prime Minister Mark Carney. Now, Canada is seeking to deepen trade with one of the fastest-growing economies in the world.
9: We will strike agreements on a number of areas in energy, agriculture.
8: The talks come as Canada seeks to finalize a free trade agreement with the Association of Southeast Nations, of which Vietnam is a leading member. Jennifer Yoon, CBC News, Ottawa.
4: A Nova Scotia teacher has been charged with assault and sexual offenses in connection with attacks on students. 2 weeks ago, the RCMP says it received a report about an assault on a student at a Pictou County elementary school. While investigating the report, officers identified a number of other victims. Matthew Donahoe of Bible Hill, Nova Scotia, is charged with a number of offenses, including assault by choking, sexual assault, and administering a noxious substance. Police warn there may be additional victims. And that is The World This Hour. For CBC News, I'm Nuruddin Qoraneh.

Magandang hapon, good afternoon Manitoba and the good folks in Northwestern Ontario. Faith Fundal here in Studio 15 at Portage & Spence. 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

The federal government started this session of parliament by introducing a 246-page omnibus bill, and there has been some pushback since then. We'll get some analysis of that resistance coming up in this half hour of the program. In our next half hour, Chris Edwards joins us to talk about some major news about Sobeys owner Empire. They are dropping their property controls. We'll explain what that means and the impact of that decision as well. First, though, there will be many events next week leading up to National Day for Truth and Reconciliation. We'll hear how students at the University of Manitoba are marking the day. Next here on Up to Speed on CBC Radio 1, 89.3 FM, 990 AM, and everywhere on the CBC Listen app. Stay tuned.

0: It's cloudy and 18 degrees here in downtown Winnipeg. In Brandon at the airport, mainly sunny and 21 degrees. In Dauphin at the airport, sunny and 24 degrees. Thompson, mostly cloudy and 17 degrees. And in Kenora, it's misty and 14 degrees. Looking at the forecast today for Winnipeg, for this evening, mainly cloudy conditions, some foggy patches developing after midnight and a temperature low of 12 degrees. Tomorrow for Winnipeg, sun and cloud mixture, that fog dissipating as the morning progresses and a high of 23 degrees. For Brandon this evening, similar forecast, a few clouds with fog developing overnight, a low of 10 degrees. Sun and cloud mixture tomorrow with some fog patches dissipating and a high of 24 degrees. Dauphin tonight, some fog as well, some clouds, low of 11. Tomorrow, mainly sunny and a high of 25. That fog dissipating in the morning as well. Thompson tonight, chance of showers, clearing overnight, low of 7. Sunny tomorrow, becoming a mix of sun and cloud, a high of 21. And we'll get a full look at your forecast coming up later in the program with Riley Lechuk, your CBC Manitoba weather specialist. First, though, Donna Lee, back in studio with a look at news headlines.
1: Today was the last Winnipeg Council meeting before next month's civic election. For about one-third of council, this marks the end of their time at City Hall. We're going to hear from some of them coming up. And the Winnipeg School Division is kicking off the year in a new way. We're going to find out more about that and have a lot more for you at 5:30.
0: All right, thanks very much.
1: You're welcome.
0: That's Donna Lee from your CBC Winnipeg local news desk. Dylan Longhurst is back for an update on the commute.
2: Hey there, Faith. Got a call about a parked car causing issues south Osborne by Morley. It's really slowing things down for commuters heading southbound. You have to keep left to get by. And yeah, that car should not be parked there at this time, unfortunately. Really slowing things down for commuters trying to get on their way. Thank you for that call, Sarah. Also, a stalled vehicle northbound Isabel approaching Logan is blocking the leftmost lane in the area there. So keep right in order to get by. Expect some ongoing delays in the area. And on the south perimeter in both directions, there appears to be some pretty big delays approaching Waverly. Not sure to the specifics of what is causing that slowdown, but we heard about westbound commuters backed up past Pembina at this point. So expect some ongoing delays in the area. If there's anything else you want to mention about your commute today, you can do so by calling 204-788-3093.
0: Since 2015, Canada has been working with Indigenous partners to respond to the Truth and Reconciliation Commission's 94 calls to action. Next Wednesday is National Day for Truth and Reconciliation, a day when we look at how far reconciliation has come. Melanie McKinnon is Executive Director of the Ongomizwin Indigenous Institute of Health and Healing at the University of Manitoba, which is hosting a community walk to mark the day next week. Melanie joins us now. Welcome.
3: Thanks so much for having me.
0: Your institute was established back in 2017 in response to the Truth and Reconciliation Commission's calls to action. Tell us more about the support services offered to students.
3: Absolutely, happy to. So the Indigenous Institute of Health and Healing was formally established in 2017. It is, its Ojibwe name is Ongomizwin, which means clearing a path for generations to come. We're very proud of our name and the work that we do in our three particular areas of focus. So education, research, and clinical outreach or health services. And proud to share that we, any given academic year, support approximately 500 Indigenous learners in all six of our colleges: nursing, medicine, dentistry, pharmacy, med rehab sciences, and our newest college of community and global health. We do have a longstanding historical footprint within the University of Manitoba, a very unique one in any university or academic center in our country. And we have been building on that research, education, and health services program for many, many decades.
0: When it comes to reconciliation, what work do you still think needs to happen at the university level?
3: Well, I think we've made some incredible progress with respect to our response also proud to share that our faculty, Rady Faculty of Health Sciences, was one of the first health professional faculties across the country to have a formal response and 10-year action plan. This year in particular, we are doing a 10-year in review in our day of recognition of September 29th. And part of that is also a renewal of our commitments in what we are framing as our care approach. So our commitments are accountability, responsibilities to reconciliation, and equity. And so we're proud to launch that next week as well.
0: Talk about your community walk next week.
3: Well, the community walk has been originally organized by the College of Nursing, and in particular, the Nursing Student Association. So student-led and really, really proud of our student body in all of our colleges. That walk has happened for well over a decade now, from the College of Nursing down to the National Center for Truth and Reconciliation at Fort Garry campus. This year, as some may know, our other health professional colleges in dentistry, pharmacy, medicine, med rehab sciences, we're at the Bannatyne campus. So we're attached and co-located to the Health Sciences Center, our one major tertiary hospital within Manitoba, and certainly one of our teaching centers. So this year, our nursing colleagues and senior sticks of our student associations are going to be transferring that braid and that responsibility to our student leaders at Bannatyne campus so that we can also honor our community, especially where we're located, being that we are in the heart and the center of our community with a very high Indigenous population. And so we look forward to doing that for the first time at our campus this year.
0: What can people expect at the walk next week?
3: Well, we'll have a full day of events at Bannatyne campus, starting with a pipe ceremony in the morning. And then we are going to do a 10-year in review with all of our college deans presenting our shared work and responsibilities and the work yet to come. We'll start gathering at 12:40 in the afternoon at the Medicine Garden, which is on Bannatyne Avenue, very close to the adult psychiatric hospital adjacent to the Bannatyne campus. And we open that invitation to all of our staff, faculty, and learners, as well as our colleagues working in the Health Sciences Center. We'll walk for a kilometer or two and then return back to Brody Center for our feast and celebration, and look forward to seeing many people join us that day.
0: Thank you for the time today.
3: Thank you so much.
0: Melanie McKinnon is Executive Director of the Ongomizwin Indigenous Institute of Health and Healing at the University of Manitoba. The institute is hosting a community walk-in celebration starting at 11 a.m. on September 29 at the Brody Center Atrium. Sari Lightman is a Toronto-based artist who usually performs as part of the group Lightman and Lightman with her sister. She also works solo and just released an album on her own. Here's Sari Lightman with The Prize.

0: The prize is a new song from Sari Lightman. Her new album is called The Way I See You. Prime Minister Mark Carney is defending the government's Building Canada Strong Act. The Liberals tabled Bill C-39 Monday. Since then, it's been the focus of mounting pushback from Labour, environmental and Indigenous groups. The bill seeks to establish a one-year timeline for major projects' federal reviews. It also includes a provision to the Labour Code clarifying that the Labour Minister can step in and end a work stoppage if it's deemed in the national interest. Alex Marland is the Jaroslawski Chair in Trust and Political Leadership and professor of political science at Acadia University. Alex is in Halifax. Welcome to the program.
1: Hi there.
0: The Canada Strong Act is a 246-page omnibus bill. What does that mean?
1: Well, it means it's a very, very large bill. So as you mentioned, you know, over 200 pages. Imagine being a member of parliament having to look at more than 200 pages of legislation and trying to make sense of all of that. Omnibus bills are things that we should sit up and pay attention to because they are used by governments when they want to minimize debate, they want to minimize any sort of controversy, and they want to move forward quickly. And so instead of carving up things and having separate debates and separate votes on each item, instead what they do is they package them all together and bring them forward, and they say, we're going to have one big vote on all of these things. And so that's exactly what's happening in this case.
0: What do you make of why the Carney government has introduced all of these things in an omnibus bill, knowing the controversies around it?
1: I think it's very much in line with the way Mr. Carney is approaching things, which is he's saying that there are extraordinary circumstances that we need to move quickly. And if the whole purpose of the bill is to move things quickly, then it makes sense to try to get things moved quickly through the legislature itself.
0: And the bill is focused on two areas, right? Accelerating major projects and labor dispute intervention. Let's talk about the fast-tracking major projects. What do you make of that?
1: So the whole point here is that if there is a major national project that needs to be built, that, you know, maybe this would take 5 years of review normally, because you have to consult with Indigenous peoples, you have to subject it to environmental review. There are public servants who are scrutinizing all sorts of things. They have to engage with each other, both within a single department and across departments. There's a lot of review that occurs. And in this case, the Carney government is saying, look, Mr. Carney can't, and his supporters can't go out and try to attract investment to Canada very easily. If there's always this possibility of a five-year review process, what if you were to go around being able to say, listen, 1 year and it will be approved? Well, all of a sudden now, if you're an investor, you have much more clarity about where to put your capital. So I do get why the government will be saying this is important. You could also look at it and say, well, wait a second, what are the trade-offs? If you're going to speed up the review of things, then you're going to give some things up. There's an expression, an old expression, that if you find a fence in a field, you don't just take down the fence. You ask, why was the fence put up there in the first place before you take it down? So we have to hope that any of the processes that are sped up are not sacrificing any quality controls.
0: Earlier this year, former Liberal Environment Minister Stephen Guilbeau resigned from the party over concerns he had with its stance on climate policy. Do you think any current Liberal MPs would feel free enough to voice any concerns they may have about Bill C-39?
1: Well, it's a great question and highly doubtful, because our system of government is such that the Liberal MPs are going to feel tremendous pressure to go along with it, including anything that they personally don't agree with. So let me explain. Any Liberal minister is going to be required to vote for this, and not only vote for it, but go out and talk about how good the bill is and support it. That's a principle of being part of cabinet. You can't go against the cabinet. If you did have a problem with it, you'd have to leave the cabinet. I don't have a problem with that. That's a good way for our system to work. But where it becomes problematic is with the Liberal MPs who are backbenchers, who are not members of cabinet. They need to hold the government to account. And yet the way our system works is they are likely likely to do so in behind closed doors in caucus meetings, meetings of all the Liberal MPs. They're going to talk in private. If they have concerns, we're unlikely to hear about it because they do not want to embarrass the government. They do not want to cause problems for Mr. Carney, all the more so because he's quite popular at the moment. And so as a result, if a Liberal MP does have a concern, they're probably just not going to vote. They're not going to come out and publicly say that they have concerns, because if they did, they'd face expulsion from the party and not being able to run again as a Liberal candidate.
0: I've spoken to a few folks now about the clarification to the Labour Code, and you were giving that analogy of don't take the fence down, ask why it's up. What's your sense of whether the feds, the Carney government, has given an explanation of why certain fences are up and why they're now creating different fences?
1: It's a good one. Well, I mean, I think the thing to keep in mind here is, you know, ultimately they're using the word, they're clarifying the code, and I don't buy that language. I mean, the reality is that what they're doing is they're saying that the Minister of Labour is going to be able to declare an issue in the national interest, a project in the national interest, and be able to say to striking workers, look, you need to get back to work. That's a real problem for the workers, because, of course, what that means is that the employer is going to not really feel as much pressure to give in to what the workers might want, because they know that they're going to potentially get ordered back to work. So when you are a worker, the withholding your labor, if you're part of a union, withholding your labor is a huge part of collective bargaining. It's a big part to put pressure on your employer to give concessions. So organized labor is, of course, very worried about this particular proposal.
0: And in fact, I think I read somewhere on social media, one of the regional unions talking about how they would strike even if this existed. What do you make of how the Prime Minister is approaching all of this pushback?
1: I think that the main thing is that the Prime Minister is doing exactly what we would expect him to do, because Prime Minister Carney's approach to these things is very much, we have to move forward quickly. We need certainty. He needs to be able to say to investors that they're going to get a return on their investment in a reasonable amount of time. And so going about, worrying about what people might say on certain things, I think Mr. Carney's gambit here is that he's relatively popular at the moment, and the threat from the United States is still a clear and present danger for many people. And as a result, he's going to be able to exert extraordinary measures in extraordinary times.
0: What do you tell people who are watching this and may not know what to make of all of it? Because there's a lot of both politicking and a bunch of other things around.

0: the government to risk. That creates the possibility of concerns. I mean, for me, if I think about, for example, a nuclear project, if I hear about that, I'm like, I don't really want you to take shortcuts, thank you. I am happy for you to take your time and get that right. So we need to make sure that as things move forward, that we are still ensuring that the government is doing its due diligence.
1: And do you think there will be any chances of any amendments, given how many Liberal MPs there are and how many Conservative MPs and the rest?
0: That's always hard to predict. What is normal is it's very common for opposition MPs to propose amendments that they know are not going to pass. And so they bring these forward, they get shot down, and it's a way to try to show, you know, embarrass the government and also to show that you were trying to do something. Obviously, it'd be nice to live in a system where there's much more consensus, where you have the opposition or, the official opposition working in concert with the government. We did see that a little more than a year ago. It's unlikely that we'll see it in this time, this particular case.
1: Alex, it's always good to have you. Thanks for this and take care.
0: All right. My pleasure. Thank you.
1: Alex Marland is the Jaruzelski Chair in Trust in Political Leadership, also Professor of Political Science at Acadia University. Alex is in Halifax. 29 minutes after 5 o'clock here on CBC Radio 1. Dylan Longhurst back for an update on the commute.
2: Hey there, Faith. Hearing about a collision, Aaron and St. Matthews blocking the southbound east curb lane at this time. So expect delays. Again, that's Aaron and St. Matthews southbound east curb lane currently blocked. Also got a couple calls updating us on the situation that's slowing things down on the perimeter near south perimeter near Waverly. And it seems to be a lot of traffic really just not moving through the intersection very efficiently right now. Surge letting us know it's just very busy. And Elizabeth adding that there's lots of southbound traffic from Keniston coming onto the area and not making it through that intersection very well, which is just slowing things down for commuters on the south perimeter. So very slow going there. Something to keep in mind if you're heading there at this time. And if there's anything else you want to mention about your commute, give me a call. That number is 204-788-3093.
1: All right. Thanks very much, Dylan Longhurst, with a look at your commute. Jenica Sewell on the controls. Kayla Monkman is our studio director. I'm Faith Fundahl. More to come after the news.
3: This is CBC News. Good afternoon, I'm Donna Lee. In downtown Winnipeg at 5:30, it's cloudy and 18 degrees. It'll be partly cloudy tonight. Some fog patches may develop overnight. Expect a low of 12 degrees. A 59-year-old man has been arrested for allegedly attempting to burn down a Winnipeg bathhouse. Police say a man went to the bathhouse on Notre Dame Avenue around 2:30 a.m. on September 11th. It's alleged that he placed an explosive device along an outside wall. A witness saw the fire from an explosion and put it out before it could spread. The Winnipeg Police Services bomb unit determined the device was homemade. Eric Lyman Olson has been charged with possessing an explosive substance and incendiary material and placing or throwing an incendiary device. Winnipeg police say it appears the people involved in this case are known to one another through the business community, and there's no indication it was related to extortion. Today was the last Winnipeg City Council meeting before the October 28th election, and some folks went out with a song.
4: And we gazed upon the chimes of freedom flashing.
3: That was St. Vital Councillor Brian Mays and Sherry Rollins from Fort Rouge East Fort Garry. Both are stepping down as councillors. Rollins thanked her constituents and said she's proud they got the new Wildwood Club opened.
5: It is important to leave, and it's important to renew, and it's important to do that with grace.
3: Janice Lukes from Waverly West is also calling it quits after more than a decade.
6: As we all know, this is a really challenging role that we have, and I think it's really changed since 2014 to now with social media and input and you have to have a thick skin, right? You do have to have a thick skin. I'm going to take a week off and go to a spa and exfoliate for a week when this is all done.
3: Luke says she is proud of all of the development in her area, and she's also proud of improvements citywide for cyclists. Veteran councillors Marcus Chambers and John Orlico are also not seeking re-election next month. Meanwhile, at today's meeting, councillors considered the issue of protocol for a member facing criminal charges. It's in response to Transcona councillor Russ Wyatt, who refused

0: refuses to step aside while his sexual assault charges are dealt with. Mayor Scott Gillingham introduced a motion that will go before the new council later this year. He wants the province to change the city charter to allow councillors to force a member facing charges to take paid leave. Gillingham says accountability is critical.
1: Part of what we don't want to see is we don't want to see the public disengage and lose trust and lose hope and optimism that their voice matters. And so I want to make sure that we have the rules and the legislation in place that would strengthen democracy.
0: Gillingham says it's common in other jurisdictions for people who have been charged with an offense to take paid leave. Combining hockey history. That, of course, is Dale Hawerchuk scoring for the Winnipeg Jets 1.0 in the 1980s. That goal will now be part of a combined history of the old Jets and the new Jets. Now, today, the National Hockey League announced the team's history will also include its first stint from 1979 to 1996. Up until now, the statistics would stay with the franchise, not the city where the team was located. The old Jets stats went with the team to Phoenix in the 90s. Trevor Alexander is the author of Hockey Blog in Canada.
2: It's going to change some stuff, and I mean, certainly that's something that we have to consider as well. I mean, there are going to be certain players that have their name erased from history now, which, I mean, doesn't really look good for the time being. But at the end of the day, we can claim that franchises should keep their records. But, I mean, the franchises belong to the cities that they're founded in.
0: Alexander says this will also impact some records. For example, Dale Hawerchuk will now be the all-time goal leader, not the current Jets forward, Mark Scheifele. Finally, this hour, the Winnipeg School Division is kicking off the academic year in a new way. That's the sound as about 8,000 students from across Winnipeg watched the grand entry at the school division's fall powwow. It's the first time the WSD held a fall powwow at Naue Odina, a field on Treaty 1 land near Keniston and Grant. Normally, the division puts on a graduation event in June, but this year it wanted a powwow in September to be closer to the fall equinox and the National Day for Truth and Reconciliation. Grant Park grade 10 student Sophia Montano took part in jingle dancing, wearing a dress her mother helped her with.
3: For people who aren't Indigenous to this land, I feel it's good to know the history of the land you're standing on, and I feel it's good for Indigenous students to know their culture and know where they're coming from.
0: Along with dancing and drumming, the day included food, games, and many land-based learning opportunities. And that is your CBC News from Winnipeg. Your next local CBC News is after Your World Tonight.
4: All right, thanks very much.
0: You're welcome.
4: That's Donnelly from your CBC Winnipeg local news desk. At 35 and a half minutes after 5 o'clock, Riley Lechek is back with an update on the forecast.
5: Yeah, and my hope for a couple of glimpses of the sun is very quickly fading here in downtown Winnipeg. Yeah, we are stuck under this cloud cover. Expect us to hang around, although I do think we'll get into at least a bit of clearing as we get into the evening tonight. Certainly more to the west, into parts of Westman and the Parkland, where it has been a sunnier day today. Expect a mostly clear sky tonight with a possibility of some patchy fog developing as we get through the night tonight. That risk persisting really right across southern and central Manitoba, even into parts of the north tonight, particularly through sort of the later overnight hours into pre-dawn Friday. Expect the possibility of some fog. So if you're an early morning commuter or you're going to be out on the highways early, just to anticipate the possibility of some fog setting in as we get through the night tonight. Overnight temperatures around 12 degrees. I do think that we will, like I said, see a little bit of clearing here in Winnipeg, like a partly to mostly cloudy sky. Northwestern Ontario, same thing, partly to mostly cloudy overnight tonight, 13 degrees, where it is a bit clearer tonight. Brandon, Dauphin, 9s and 10s overnight tonight with a mostly clear to a partly cloudy sky. And northern Manitoba also looking at a partly cloudy to mostly clear sky, 7 overnight in Thompson tonight, 8 in Churchill with a few scattered showers. Northern Manitoba gets a mix of sun and clouds for the most part tomorrow, 18 to around 20 to 21 through the day tomorrow. Where we will see some warmer temperatures will be in western Manitoba, 24s and 25s through Brandon, Dauphin, could top 26 in some places tomorrow afternoon in western Manitoba. Parts of Saskatchewan have been mid to high 20s for much of the week as well. So we're getting a little bit of warmth into western Manitoba with a bit of a sunnier sky. Not that warm here in the Red River Valley, but above seasonal nonetheless. I'm looking at 21 in Winnipeg. Once we see that fog dissipating, where we do see it developing overnight tonight, expect a mix of sun and clouds tomorrow. 21 in the city, 19, a bit of a wet one. I'm expecting showers as we get through the day on Saturday and back to a mainly sunny sky and 20 degrees through Sunday.
4: All right. Sounds good. Thanks very much.
5: You're welcome.
4: That's Riley Lechek, our CBC Manitoba weather specialist. You can see and hear more of him coming up on your CBC Winnipeg News at 6. Dylan Longhurst back now for an update on the commute.
6: Hey there, Faith. Got a call from a few people about issues on the north perimeter between Henderson and Main. This is the bridge over the Red River there. They've been doing some repaving work for a little while now, and it is causing ongoing headaches for commuters in the area because it's very slow going as you try to head over the bridge there. Both directions, east and westbound, north perimeter between Henderson and Main, still backed up and causing issues due to construction. So something to keep in mind if you're heading that way today. Also, it's still backed up on the south perimeter heading the other end here around Waverly. So around Pembina and Keniston, you're going to be running into these delays. It's not due to anything like a stall or a collision. It's just very backed up with a lot of traffic from what we're hearing. So no real issues, but do expect it to take a little bit of time on your commute today to travel around the south perimeter near Waverly. Finally, Aaron at St. Matthews, there's been a collision that's blocking the southbound east curb lane. So expect some ongoing delays in that area heading south. Thank you for all of those calls. If there's anything else you want to mention about your commute today, you can do so at 204-788-3093.
4: Halifax band Pillow Fight is coming to Winnipeg this weekend, headlining a show with The Handsome Daughter on Sunday at 7:30 p.m. With an opening performance by Winnipeg singer-songwriter Cease, here's a track from Pillow Fight. This one's called Laundromats.

0: Out of Halifax, that is Pillow Fight with a tune called Laundromats. They're playing at the Handsome Daughter in Winnipeg this Sunday. Chris Edwards joining us now with today's business news. Good afternoon.
1: Good afternoon, Faith.
0: Let's begin with some major news about Sobeys owner Empire dropping their property controls. What does that mean?
1: It means other grocery stores can now build locations physically nearer to Empire stores. Empire, by the way, owns Sobeys, Farm Boy, Safeway, IGA, and some other grocery outlets here in Canada. And it had been using what are known as exclusivity clauses to limit how close by, literally, other grocery stores could be to its own, or even what particular products certain stores in its vicinity could sell. This week, it reached an agreement with the Canadian Competition Bureau to stop this after the Bureau said the practice reduced competition. We spoke to Canadian Anti-Monopoly Project Director Keldon Bester about this. He said, this is certainly a step in the right direction because the grocery store industry isn't the only one that utilizes these sorts of restrictive practices.
2: People want more of these places. They want to have more options, and they want to have more freedom as a business owner to, you know, operate where it's most advantageous for them. And so I think, Empire is just one company doing these, but I think we really need to rethink why we allow these kind of restrictions in the first place, because I think the result is a less competitive, more bland, and less diverse marketplace.
1: Now, the other big grocery store conglomerate in Canada that you might be thinking of, Loblaws, also stopped this practice last year.
0: And groceries are becoming more important than ever. A new study says 8 in 10 Canadians are now cutting back on restaurant visits.
1: Yes, this is from a new report out today by Restaurants Canada. Now, the primary reason that people cite is, of course, the rising cost of living. So 80% of respondents say they're cutting back on eating out. Last year, that number was 75%. So a 5% jump in a single year, which is pretty notable. And the biggest increase came from households earning over $100,000 a year, the highest income category Restaurants Canada tracks. We spoke to the president of Restaurants Canada, Kelly Higginson, about the data, and she said it was startling and an early warning sign of further financial strain among Canadians, not to mention challenges for restaurant owners themselves.
3: Unfortunately, one of the things that we continue to see for the sector is a rising cost of operations. And that's something else that this report really goes into is, you know, 2019, we had 12% of the industry was operating at a loss or barely breaking even. But because of the operational inflationary costs that have hit our industry and Canadians so much over the last 5 years, we're now looking at over 40% of our operators are operating at a loss and barely breaking even.
1: So that's another startling stat. 41% of restaurant companies now say they're either losing money or barely breaking even. And what's really important here is the change. That proportion, 41%, is three times the number that said that before the pandemic.
0: I mean, for those of us who don't worry about disposable income and may want to help the planet, apparently Bentley is releasing an electric vehicle, but at what cost?
1: Well, if you want to buy one, you will be down $230,000 American to start, which, to be fair to Bentley, is about the middle of the road for them. The British luxury car brand occupies the absolute top of the market, and they certainly have models that are more expensive than that. But its first ever electric vehicle is a big milestone. It's called the Torqal. I won't get into its performance benchmarks beyond saying that they're obviously all top-notch given the price, but this signifies how normalized EVs are continuing to become. They're now in the top market bands. Bentley poured $650 million into its UK facility to design and produce this car, and that money is just more research and development for even better electric vehicles in the future.
0: Chris, thanks for this.
1: Thanks, Faith.
0: Chris Edwards at your CBC National Business Desk. The Winnipeg Jets' official statistical history now includes both iterations of the franchise, the NHL announcing the change earlier today. It means that the team's official history now combines their first NHL stint in Winnipeg from 1979 to 1996 with the current franchise that's been in the city since 2011. The consolidation also includes their years as the Atlanta Thrashers. Now, the updated statistical history also means there are several changes to Jets franchise records. Scott Brown speaks for the Jets.
4: Well, me personally, I grew up and have lived in Winnipeg my whole life, and grew up a big fan of Dale Hawerchuk and his teams back in the 80s and then the team in the early 90s. So this is, as a fan for me from way back then, this is great news. As someone who's sort of responsible for keeping track of the records, this makes it a lot easier to do so. There's a lot of times when, you know, we would talk about a franchise record, and it really dealt with the Atlanta Thrashers and the current version of the Winnipeg Jets. And there was always somebody who wanted to talk about the old version of the Winnipeg Jets and whether it truly was a record for the Winnipeg Jets. And so this is the type of move that avoids that conflict or disagreement in opinion. And now everybody is officially part of the Winnipeg Jets franchise history, which is something that, for me, I'm quite happy with.
0: Yeah. Do people fight over the technicalities?
4: Yeah, there's quite a few. I mean, you see it on the broadcast sometimes. There's a list of Winnipeg Jets or teams based, NHL teams based out of Winnipeg, and what certain streaks are and what certain milestones are. So there's a healthy debate about, you know, whether the Atlanta Thrashers or the Phoenix Coyotes are part of the history. And this was a decision that the league made to make sure that the Thrashers remain part of the franchise history, considering they are the team that immediately moved to Winnipeg back in 2011. And at the same time, there was a large faction of our fan base that wanted to make sure that the original NHL version of the Winnipeg Jets was remembered as well for their contributions statistically to the history in this city.
0: Can you talk about why the Arizona Coyotes weren't included in this consolidation of franchise stats?
4: That was a decision made by the National Hockey League. I don't have any information actually as to why that decision would have been made. I know that when the Coyotes, they folded a couple of years ago and the team or its version of the team moved to Utah, they did not keep the team history as it stood when that franchise moved to Utah. Utah now has its own history starting a couple of years ago. So as of right now, the Phoenix Coyotes records from 1996 forward sit in dormancy. We'll have to see what the league has planned for those, whether they are ever recreated in the event the NHL ever does move back to Phoenix. But as far as our involvement in that decision, we were not part of that, no.
0: Scott, I have many friends who are like very nerdy about statistics, and sometimes I don't do it, but in my head I like roll my eyes when I talk to them. This is like really exciting for those sorts of folks, but it's actually more than just this, right? Why is this an important thing?
4: I think it's important because there, for our hockey community in Manitoba and in Winnipeg, you know, not only is there the World Hockey Association history of the Winnipeg Jets, and of course that league folded back in 1979, but many people have memories of what they have and what the championships were won and what records were broken back then. And then we moved into the NHL in 1979, and that was a big, significant move for this city and its hockey community. And I think today is the ability to combine that history with the one that's still building and that started, you know, with, I guess, the Atlanta Thrashers creation in 1999, but more specifically the move to Winnipeg in 2011, you're able to take two generations or multi-generations of hockey fans and allow them now to talk and compare. Admittedly, the game is very different than it was back in history, but it allows them to talk and compare the lists, the statistics, to be able to see the names that created records back then in the form of Dale Hawerchuk or Thomas Steen or Tim Solani, and see them on the same page with the likes of Mark Scheifele and Josh Morrissey. And that's just something that I think means something to people that make up our hockey fan base and community now that are big fans of the Winnipeg Jets.
0: Do you know how you'll be framing things? Because, for instance, Mark Scheifele is no longer the franchise leader in goals and points. How do you? What's the framing now?
4: Well, for Mark, he's actually always said that the person that he was chasing the most in his pursuit of franchise records was Dale Hawerchuk. Dale was a huge mentor of Mark's. He was his junior coach back in Barrie. And then as he carried forward into the NHL, he was someone that Mark relied on a great deal for the development of his career. So for Mark personally, Dale Hawerchuk has always been the person that he's pursued in terms of a lot of these records, as you would call them. So for him, today is kind of something, it's an official recognition for what he's already trying to do. You know, he lost 8 records in the grand scheme of things. He was a record holder for 15 franchise records. He now holds 7. Josh Morrissey, as far as defense franchise marks, he held 9. He now holds 3. So there were some players that were affected. And as Mark said today when he was talking to the media, he just has to go and re-break the records.
0: Scott Brown, Senior Director of Hockey Communications for the Winnipeg Jets.

0: Out of Ontario, that's Lennon Stella with Unforgivable Things. 3 minutes before the top of the hour, Donnelly joining us now with a look at news headlines.
1: A project is growing at Thompson General Hospital, pairing expectant mothers with trained birth helpers. And Harvest Manitoba is marking 40 years, but it's also seeing more and more families needing help. We'll have those and more local news for you coming up after Your World Tonight.
0: All right, thanks very much.
1: You're welcome.
0: Donnelly from your CBC Winnipeg local news desk. Dylan Longhurst is back with a look at the commute.
2: Yeah, got a call about Sherbrooke and Westminster. Down to just one lane. You got to get through the left lane due to some road work being done there. But did hear that surprisingly not too hard to get through, so shouldn't be an issue heading into the evening commute tonight. Ongoing delays, north perimeter between Main and Henderson. That's due to some repaving work being done there that's been an ongoing pain for a lot of commuters in the area. So expect ongoing issues there. Similarly, eastbound Abenaki-Mikina River is still under construction, so there are delays there. So keep that in mind. Thank you for all the calls today. And Faye, thank you for the show.
0: Thank you as well, Dylan Longhurst and Caleb Monkman, our show directors today. Jenica Sewell, our technician in Control Room 15. Nella Gonzalez is our show producer. Leif Larson is our senior producer of audio. Mag-ingat po kayo and take good care. I'm Faith Fundal. Your World Tonight is standing by. Stay tuned.

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0: 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Your World Tonight is coming up next. Then in half an hour, it's As It Happens.
3: Hi, I'm Helen Mann. A snap election in BC means next month voters in the province will head to the polls twice in 1 week. The mayor of Richmond, BC shares his frustrations and his worries that municipal issues will be overshadowed.
4: A line of decency has been crossed in our province. A line of decency of having an individual act in such a hateful and anti-Semitic attack is unacceptable.
5: Authorities in Belleville, Ontario say the shooting at a local synagogue was indeed a hate-motivated attack, that the shooter intended to do much more and had the means to do it. Gasoline, ammunition, weapons. Police say the actions of two officers at the scene prevented what could have been a massive loss of life. Welcome to Your World Tonight. I'm Salima Shivji, also on the program.
6: The Prime Minister paused for several seconds, I'm talking pregnant pause, and took a deep breath and clearly was very closely reflecting on exactly the words he was going to use.
5: The words Mark Carney reportedly chose were extreme, risk, and responsibility. The question he was carefully answering came from the New York Times and was about the possibility of the U.S. military invading Canada. The PM's response, Canada has a responsibility to take the risk seriously. Police say the evidence is clear. The attack on a synagogue in Ontario on Sunday was a deliberate, hate-motivated crime, specifically targeting the Jewish community. The gunman was fatally wounded in a shootout with officers outside the synagogue, a shootout that police say prevented mass casualties. Thomas Daigle has more on what police have revealed about the attack and a warning to our listeners. This story involves hateful language.
7: The Belleville Police Service can confirm that this was a hate-motivated crime.
8: Belleville Police Chief Murray Rod announcing what many had suspected. Sunday's gunfight near a synagogue was intended as an attack on Jewish worshippers, a rampage planned by a heavily armed lone gunman, stopped in his tracks by an officer posted outside.
7: The suspect had the means, the motive, and the mechanisms to cause a mass casualty and the destruction of the Jewish synagogue.
8: Rod says the shooter, former soldier Sean Ward, came equipped with multiple weapons and ammunition, plus gasoline and combustible material. At a news conference, police shared a 15-second video that they say highlights the gunman's motive. The police chief says the attacker can be heard shouting at the officer, "You're going to die for the Jews."
9: Oh my God, I'm recording it.
8: Investigators say they've seized electronic devices, but aren't revealing what more they've learned about Ward's radicalization. Police say the gunman initially drove by the synagogue and then returned to ambush the officer.
4: A horrible catastrophe in the making almost was fulfilled right here.
8: Michael Kersner is Ontario's minister in charge of public safety.
4: We have to suffocate anti-Semitism. We have to understand that an attack on one is an attack on all.
8: A longtime friend of the gunman told CBC News Ward had used an anti-Semitic slur and the word killer as a username on a gaming platform. Court documents show a former military member matching Ward's description was let go after he refused to get vaccinated against COVID-19. As for Belleville's Jewish community,
10: he had the means to eliminate all of us.
8: Norman Wedham is president of Sons of Jacob Synagogue. He says he's all the more thankful for the officers who confronted the attacker on Yom Kippur.
10: If it wasn't for the bravery of especially Constable Smith, who put his life on the line for us, we wouldn't be having this conversation right now.
8: Belleville police say Constable Jeff Smith was shot inside his vehicle, then got out to fire back. They say Smith received several gunshots, including to his head, and is now set to undergo multiple surgeries. Constable Mike McCurdy arrived and joined the gunfight 2 minutes and 47 seconds later. Both officers seemingly preventing a much greater tragedy. Thomas Dagg, CBC News, Toronto.
5: The Prime Minister calls it an extreme tail risk, but Mark Carney admits Canada has examined how it would respond in the unlikely event of a U.S. invasion. His comments to the New York Times come in the wake of Donald Trump's repeated threats about making Canada the 51st state. As the CBC's Evan Dyer explains, experts say a good defense means planning even for the unthinkable.
11: You have to find us on a map first.
12: Cabinet Minister Mark Miller appeared to dismiss the risk of U.S. aggression against Canada as a joke today, but not all government members were amused. Ivan Baker is a Liberal MP of Ukrainian descent.
13: The consequences were to happen would be catastrophic, and I think if Mr. Carney was asked if he were planning for this, and his answer was no, I think that would be the bigger concern.
12: Retired Lieutenant General Andrew Leslie is a former chief of the land staff of the Canadian Army. He says all militaries keep contingency plans for many conceivable events and update them when the risks appear more immediate.
14: In the context of the threats that the White House has issued against Canada about the 51st state, about the maps showing Canada disappearing, those would have probably resulted in a heightened focus.
15: Frankly, Canada should be the 51st state, okay? It really should, because
14: I think we're seeing a pattern of behavior which is getting increasingly more difficult to predict. But even in that context, the chances of military action, though not zero, because the world is full of people who didn't think it could happen here, I still believe it's very low.
12: But danger can be high even when probability is low. Extreme tail risk is a term that describes a low probability event that carries extreme consequences and therefore, as Carney told the Times, would be irresponsible not to plan for.
14: For a national leader to watch the President of the United States issuing not once, not twice, but literally well over 150 times the threat of annexation, in the context of the threats against Greenland, it is logical and prudent for a military organization to take a look at existing plans and to update them based on current information.
16: I find that scenario to be absolutely and utterly preposterous.
12: U.S. Admiral Samuel Paparo, who heads the U.S. Military's Pacific Command, dismissed the notion at a conference this month in Victoria, B.C. European allies are less dismissive.
17: There is somebody who wants to make Canada the 51st state of the United States, and all these crazy ideas.
12: Hans-Gert Pöttinger is past president of the European Parliament.
17: But then this would make it necessary, Article 5, to defend Canada, but I'm hopeful that this will not happen.
12: In a statement in response, White House spokeswoman Anna Kelly said, Prime Minister Carney should thank President Trump for defending his country and make a good deal to benefit Canadian and American citizens alike. Evan Dyer, CBC News, Ottawa.
18: This is a historic visit at a crucial time for our economies and for the world.
5: Prime Minister Mark Carney there welcoming Vietnam's president to Ottawa, the first general secretary of that country's Communist Party to visit Canada. Carney says Canada wants to strengthen trade with Vietnam, one of the fastest growing economies in the world, and it's already in progress. Trade with the country has more than doubled in the past 5 years, and the prime minister says new agreements will deepen those connections.
18: In energy, clean energy, conventional energy, agriculture, defense cooperation, people-to-people ties, crucially. There'll be good news for those who want to travel directly from Canada to Vietnam and back from Vietnam, but of course deeper cultural ties will come as well.
5: Vietnam is already Canada's largest trading partner in the region. Coming right up, U.S. President Donald Trump and his Chinese counterpart meet in Washington. Trump calls Xi Jinping a great friend, a sentiment not shared by everyone else in the U.S. Capitol or Canada's. Also, firefighters on Prince Edward Island spent weeks battling a blaze, the source lithium batteries. And later we'll have this story.
19: There's a strange trend taking over restaurant menus.
20: I feel like it's really inauthentic.
19: More businesses are using AI to generate photos of their food.
21: Anything from humans is better than computer slop, in my opinion.
19: What's behind the switch and why some customers are turned off? I'm Nisha Patel in Toronto. That's coming up on Your World Tonight.
5: A show of friendship at the White House as Donald Trump hosts Chinese President Xi Jinping. The warm welcome comes with plenty at stake, from trade to the future of artificial intelligence. Paul Hunter has more from Washington.
22: With no shortage of pageantry, Chinese President Xi Jinping alongside U.S. President Donald Trump on the south side of the White House. Xi's state visit to Washington officially underway. With military band members on the ground, a B-2 stealth bomber passing overhead. At one point, Trump giving Xi a tour of the new White House helipad, even allowing Xi, president of a powerful U.S. adversary, to step inside the highly sensitive military helicopter used by Trump for transit. Said Trump of Xi after all of that, referencing the new helipad.
23: He likes granite. He's an expert on stone, aside from many other things. And he loves good granite.
22: Earlier, Trump and Xi offered opening remarks inside the White House.
23: From the time of my first election in 2016, President Xi and I have forged a friendship. A truly great friendship, actually.
22: Trump emphasizing his relationship with Xi. The Chinese president, while not disagreeing with that, emphasized his view Chinese companies be treated fairly in the U.S., even as the two countries have now extended their trade war truce for a few months. Xi also said the U.S. and China must ensure artificial intelligence remains under human control. And, said Xi through a translator, the two countries should coexist in peace.
24: China and the United States must hold the line of no conflict and no confrontation between us.
22: Trump's apparent desire to flatter and impress Xi came under fire from Democrat Senator Chris Van Hollen.
25: President Trump always deludes himself into thinking that by ingratiating himself with authoritarians, he's somehow going to get his way. That has been completely untrue. The fact is, these foreign leaders are taking the United States to the cleaners as we speak.
22: Trump and Xi also met privately, but at the photo op ahead of their talks, U.S. reporters were banned from the Oval Office as the White House continues its battling with some American news organizations. Trump is said to have mentioned China, a fiercely authoritarian country, has the friendliest press corps. And so it is with the U.S. war in Iran, U.S. support for Taiwan, and other hot-button issues on the presumed agenda. The two leaders did some talking tonight, a gala state dinner. There are no plans for a formal news conference. Paul Hunter, CBC News, Washington.
5: Israeli and Palestinian leaders traded barbs in separate addresses at the UN General Assembly today. The Palestinian Authority's Mahmoud Abbas was barred from entering the U.S., but delivered a pre-recorded statement. Israeli Prime Minister Benjamin Netanyahu spoke to the members of the Assembly, the ones who didn't walk out as he approached the podium. He lashed out at his critics and defended his country's war with Iran and its treatment of Palestinians. Willie Lowry reports from Jerusalem.
26: Dueling protests outside the UN General Assembly in New York as Israeli Prime Minister Benjamin Netanyahu made his case to the world. And inside, a mass exodus of delegates, a sign of just how isolated Israel has become on the world stage.
27: If there are any other moral cowards who haven't yet left this hall, please do so now. Thank you very much.
26: In a defiant speech, Netanyahu lashed out at Western countries who recently called for sanctions against goods from Israeli settlements.
27: What they cover is a handful of young juvenile delinquents, about 150 in number, who go or throw stones, who chop down olive trees.
26: He also defended Israel's decision to go after Iran.
27: Devastating Iran's nuclear facilities was hard. But for me, it was one of the easiest decisions I've ever had to make as prime minister. Because if we hadn't done it, we'd all be dead.
26: In addition to Israel's enemies, Netanyahu also called out Qatar and Turkey, who he accuses of spreading lies about Israel, countries in Western Europe who he claims have allowed anti-Semitism to fester, and the mayor of New York City.
27: Mr. Mamdani, since you were elected mayor of this city, many Jews no longer feel safe in New York.
26: Mamdani had called for Netanyahu's arrest at the behest of the International Criminal Court, but admitted that's a decision for U.S. authorities to make at the federal level. Mamdani today accused Netanyahu of spreading falsehoods aimed at sanitizing his genocide of Palestinians. Netanyahu's speech came just hours after Palestinian President Mahmoud Abbas addressed the assembly from Ramallah. Abbas and other Palestinian Authority officials were denied U.S. entry visas. Abbas called on countries to help ensure a future Palestinian state can be established.
0: We have our own national project, protecting our people from displacement, preserving our land and its unity, democratically renewing our institutions, and building our state while remaining committed to international law and exercising our right to self-determination.
26: The nearly 91-year-old leader thanked Western countries, including Canada, for holding a meeting on the sidelines of the General Assembly on the subject of Palestinian statehood. Willie Lowry, CBC News, Jerusalem.
5: 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Give us a follow. A lithium battery fire at a Prince Edward Island solar farm is finally out. It had been burning for 2 weeks, but local officials are still worried it could reignite like similar battery fires. These kind of fires pose particular challenges, and as Kayla Hounsell reports, Canadian fire chiefs are calling for a national strategy to deal with them.
1: For 2 weeks, crews battled a blaze at Sunbank, a solar and battery farm in Summerside on Prince Edward Island. Picture a field of solar panels and rows of what look like shipping containers with lithium-ion batteries inside. One of them caught fire on September 7th.
2: The wife was really panicking, didn't she? Wanted to call my daughter up to go out and stay there.
1: Jimmy Jeffrey lives nearby and has a lung condition, so he left when officials issued a voluntary evacuation notice due to the possibility of toxic smoke.
3: I think I was 3 days in to the acting mayor's role when this emergency happened.
1: Summerside Deputy Mayor Corey Snow says the fire is now out, but officials continue to test the air and water quality. He says he's also really proud of Sunbank. It opened in January 2024, taking the city to 62% renewable energy. He says being on an island means limited energy capabilities, and the city draws on the battery storage during peak demand on those cold winter days. He remains cautious about the fire.
3: The uncertainty of battery fires, there are ongoing risks of flare-ups can happen over time.
1: Last week, a fire reignited at the Moss Landing Battery Farm in California, one of the world's largest. These fires are a global concern. In 2024, one broke out in Germany at a battery farm. Officially known as battery energy storage systems, they are the fastest growing energy storage technology in Canada, according to the Canada Energy Regulator. Lithium-ion batteries are also used in laptops, electric cars, and e-scooters. Fires due to those products are also on the rise, with Toronto alone experiencing a record number this year.
4: All of those things are certainly top of mind for all fire chiefs across Canada.
1: Paul Boissonneau is president of the Canadian Association of Fire Chiefs. He's calling for a national strategy to deal with lithium-ion battery fires of all kinds. He says Canada needs more regulations, and fire chiefs need a seat at the table to help develop them.
4: We're talking about something that has the ability to reignite hours, days, weeks, or months after when something has gone into thermal runaway.
1: Summerside's deputy mayor says the fire at Sunbank has him reflecting upon how the project fits within his city. Whether anything will change as a result remains to be seen. Kayla Hounsell, CBC News, Summerside, Prince Edward Island.
5: A fifth animal shipped from an Ontario theme park has now died. An aquarium in Spain says the bottlenose dolphin had some respiratory problems and difficulty swallowing yesterday. The dolphin's condition rapidly deteriorated before it died in a medical pool. A beluga transferred from Marineland to the same Spanish aquarium died there last week. Three others died at Chicago's Shedd Aquarium after being moved. There's something new on the menu of some restaurants. Not a new condiment, spice, or exotic dish. AI-generated pics of what you might want to order, but it might not be what you get. Nisha Patel looks at the trend and why some customers aren't buying it.
21: No, I hate it.
6: I hate it.
21: I think it's lazy.
19: A growing number of restaurants are using artificial intelligence to advertise their food. And some customers say it's killing their appetite.
21: I don't know, anything from humans is better than computer slaw, in my opinion.
19: The photos on menus, either generated or enhanced by AI, often look oversaturated and unrealistic. Shrimp that look like life preservers, or spaghetti that seems closer to yarn. The trend is getting attention, but not always in a good way.
21: The food sometimes looks a little fake, but And you don't really know what you're going to get. I feel like it's really inauthentic, and it doesn't make me want to go eat at your restaurant.
19: That's the big risk, according to David Pallera, a marketing instructor at York University. He says customers could associate AI ads with low quality.
7: Great food photography sells. So if you're using AI to generate an image that's terrible, it's going to hurt your sales.
19: Experts say AI has trouble reproducing photos because food has unpredictable texture. It's almost impossible to capture those details from the images it was trained on. And sometimes it fills in the blanks in an unappetizing way.
8: There's no differentiation anymore. Everything looks the same.
19: Still, the technology is improving rapidly. For those like food stylist Zoe Russo, who works with a big team to take photos for major brands, it's a fight to stay relevant.
8: There's always something new, right? So like you always have to change the way you work and you have to like always like come up with new ideas.
19: For smaller chains like the fancy Induced Burger in Waterloo, Ontario, elaborate photo shoots cost too much time and money. Marketing manager Faz Mian and his team often feed photos they've taken with a phone into AI.
9: Within 5 minutes, you can use the AI tool to modify it, make it a promotional material. And in 10 minutes, it's out the door. There's a human eye that goes on it and makes sure that it actually resembles what we're offering in the store.
19: He says even negative attention can create buzz for business in a tough economy.
9: That one viral video may just, bring so much more traffic to your restaurant.
19: His challenge to the critics, don't knock it till you try it. Nisha Patel, CBC News, Toronto.
5: The Professional Women's Hockey League is going to host its first ever all-star competition. The PWHL says players will compete in a tournament in Toronto next March, four teams playing 3-on-3. Jaina Hefford is the executive vice president of hockey for the PWHL.
10: This will be a chance to see the league's top players together on the same ice. And that's what makes the all-star event so special, the players, the personalities, the competitiveness, the skill, and the opportunity to see these athletes in a different light, showcasing what they can do on the ice and giving fans a chance to get them to know them beyond it.
5: A combination of fan, player, and media voting will determine who will be in the starting lineup. The league is about to begin its fourth season. Hindus are honoring the birth of Ganesh this week, the elephant-headed deity known as the god of wisdom and new beginnings. The festival brings with it rich traditions and knits communities together. But as Susan Ormiston reports, in India's western state of Maharashtra, where the Ganesh festival is particularly important, it also brings growing concerns about the festival's effect on the environment.
6: a Hindu family prays over Lord Ganesha, the elephant-headed deity of prosperity and wisdom, but his worship has become divisive.
11: This Plaster of Paris idols has become a huge problem. Every year, around 10 to 12 million idols are immersed in natural water bodies.
6: Hindu traditions call for the deities to end up submerged in water. Rohit Joshi with Ecocentrism India shows us hundreds of idols washed up in a creek bed, face down in the mud, decorations strewn around.
11: Those ornaments are made of plastic. All the offerings, you can see the plastic and everything that is also going inside the creek.
6: The idols made of plaster of Paris don't dissolve, and the paints can contaminate, says researcher Pradnya Lokadey, who studied water samples.
12: The kind of paints, the heavy metals like chromium, mercury, lead. Before the immersion, the quantity was less, but after the immersion, there was a rise in the quantities of the metals.
6: There is a workaround. Deities made of clay, more expensive but soluble.
13: It's mud. They were dissolved immediately, like within minutes. We call this eco-friendly.
6: Bharat Dubey's family brought their clay idol to a water tank set up by the municipality for the festival. Three times, Lord Ganesha goes underwater and then seemingly disappears, says Pooja Nichani.
14: You feel very sad also when it goes. You get so attached.
6: Some cities have outright banned immersions in waterways. But in Hyderabad this week, devotees pulled down barriers and scuffled with guards to get to the water. With the festival growing, Pranita Shivsharan, a lawyer and social activist, says behaviors have to change.
15: We like to propagate ourselves as nature worshipper, and we take pride that all our festivals are for the sake of nature. But what happening in practice is that we are ending up polluting the nature.
6: Thousands will gather Friday night on Mumbai beaches for the final immersions, where huge 6-meter-high Ganeshas are still allowed to go into the sea. The city promises a cleanup the next day. But a new court challenge calls for an end to all Plaster of Paris deities.
11: From next year, I'm hoping that all the idols which will be made, worshipped and immersed will be eco-friendly idols.
6: The god of overcoming obstacles might like that. Susan Ormiston, CBC News, Mumbai.
5: And finally,
16: I'm just an average guy, and I don't have any special skills per se, but I think it's important that people know that if they're looking for stuff, don't be afraid to stop and pick it up, because you never know what you're going to find.
5: That's Ron's story of Kamloops, BC. What he picked up while camping at a local lake turned out to be incredibly rare and incredibly old. He saw a bumpy thing on the shore, and he thought it might be the sole from an old flip-flop.
16: I got closer to it, and then I picked it up, and it was like that holy shit moment where this is a frickin' block of teeth.
5: Not just any set of teeth. It turned out to be from a mastodon. The fossil is big, weighing more than a kilogram. Story sent photos to the Royal BC Museum, and they say it's just the third set ever found in the province and possibly dates back more than 100,000 years. Story says it puts things in perspective.
16: You can't help but wonder, when you're holding it in your hand, I think, how old is it? Was it a male or a female? How did it die? You know, all of these questions pop into your head, and it's just kind of makes you think.

0: a man has been arrested for allegedly attempting to burn down a Winnipeg bathhouse. Police say a man went to the bathhouse on Notre Dame Avenue early in the morning of September 11th. It's alleged that he placed an explosive device along an outside wall. A witness saw the fire from an explosion and put it out. 59-year-old Eric Lyman Olson has been charged with several offenses related to having explosive and incendiary material. Winnipeg's next city council will vote on whether to seek the power to force a councillor facing criminal charges to be put on leave. Mayor Scott Gillingham introduced a motion today in response to Transcona councillor Russ Wyatt, who refuses to step aside while his sexual assault charges are dealt with. Gillingham wants changes to the city charter that would allow councillors to force a member facing charges to take paid leave. The matter will be voted on by the new council in December. And Harvest Manitoba is marking 40 years. It's seeing more and more families needing help. Every month, 60,000 Manitobans rely on food banks. Your next local CBC News will be at 7 o'clock.
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5: Hello, I'm Helen Mann, sitting in for Neil Cooksell.
6: Good evening, I'm Chris Howden. This is As It Happens. Tonight,
5: reaching for the stars. Mark Carney says Canada reducing its dependence on the U.S. includes finding alternatives for Elon Musk's Starlink, and our guest applauds his spatial awareness.
6: When pushback comes to shove, Amnesty International accuses the Parti Québécois of breaking international law because of how some of its members treated a psychiatrist who criticized party leadership.
5: Without missing a beat, award-winning hip-hop artist Tavaya Mighty tells us about her getting life-saving heart surgery in her early 30s and why she is now partnering with the professionals who cared for her.
6: Taking a Strand, a museum owner in Brooklyn, New York, understands why most people think hair art, as in art made from human hair, is creepy, but she chooses to see the beauty in it.
5: Turning back the clock, the core of the Earth rotates and the mantle of the Earth rotates, and according to a new study, all this rotation is stealing milliseconds from our days.
6: And hitting a raw nerve. A contender at this year's World Town Crier Tournament tells us what it takes to compete against the best belters around and says victory takes more than volume. As It Happens, the Thursday edition, radio that's covering this story just for the yell of it.

0: Mark Carney is opening up about his plans to divest from U.S. technology. In a wide-ranging interview with the New York Times, the Prime Minister zeroed in on one project that he said will help safeguard Canadian sovereignty. It involves beating the world's richest man, Elon Musk, at his own game. Mr. Carney said Canada needs to reduce its reliance on Mr. Musk's satellite internet system, Starlink. An Ottawa-based satellite communications company called Telesat plays a role in the PM's project. Telesat plans to launch about 200 satellites, primarily for Arctic military use. Michael Byers is a professor at UBC and the co-director of the Outer Space Institute. We reached him in Vancouver.
1: Michael, why is finding an alternative to Starlink such an important plank of Mark Carney's sovereignty push?
2: Well, the problem is that civilians and militaries in the Western world are becoming increasingly dependent on SpaceX's satellite system. And the CEO of SpaceX, Elon Musk, and the American president, Donald Trump, are both demonstrably unreliable people. So if we could become too reliant on that particular satellite system, and one or the other of them decides to punish Canada, we could be in a real bind, both with regards to regular people in remote communities and also the Canadian military. So this is about achieving sovereignty.

0: and independence with regards to our communications.
1: Can you give us some examples of how our reliance on Starlink could leave the country and the military vulnerable?
0: Let's go back to February 24th, 2022, the day of the full-scale invasion of Ukraine. That morning, the U.S. company that was providing satellite services to the Ukrainian military, a company called Viasat, suffered a major cyber attack, and its system went down. And as a result, the Ukrainian military lost its ability to communicate, just as Russian tanks were rolling across the border. Fortunately, 2 days later, Elon Musk stepped in and provided services from SpaceX's Starlink constellation, and that worked well until later that same year when he decided to limit the coverage of the SpaceX Starlink satellites in the Black Sea because the Ukrainian military was proving too effective in using his satellite system to go after, to attack and sink Russian warships. So Starlink's a very powerful tool, but it can be turned off at the whim of a couple of very unpredictable men, namely Elon Musk and Donald Trump.
1: We've seen how the focus of this trade war has largely been on protecting Canadian industries, finding more international partners. How does creating a Made in Canada Starlink alternative rate for you in the list of immediate priorities right now?
0: Well, this has been ongoing for a number of years. The Canadian government has provided more than $4 billion in support to Telesat to develop the Lightspeed satellite constellation. But the additional factor is that Telesat's Lightspeed constellation will provide secure communications for the Canadian military anywhere in the world, and in particular in the Arctic. So if we get to the point, and I hope it never happens, that the United States decides to try to limit our satellite communications, we'll have our own sovereign capability thanks to Telesat, Lightspeed, and the Canadian government's financial support.
1: Do you have a sense of the readiness Telesat might have to fill this role?
0: I understand that they will be launching the first prototype satellites within the next year. There's a factory in suburban Montreal that is complete and starting production. And Telesat has been a world-leading satellite company since the 1960s, so they know how to do this.
1: Canada can't really fully go it alone when we talk about technology. That's pretty apparent. The reality is that we will still be relying on U.S. companies, especially when it comes to military technology. So is it really worth the investment to try to take on someone like Elon Musk?
0: Well, I think we want to not only be a sovereign and independent country, we also want to be a country with its own advanced technologies. This is about building an economy for the future. And it's not just about the United States. The Canadian government has just announced a partnership with a number of European countries to build Earth imaging satellites, a system called HALO, that will enable us to better surveil our country and the ocean, and also to assist with things like agriculture or disaster relief. So we do have other partners. And this isn't about, poking at or annoying the United States. It's simply about the diversification of our capabilities.
1: Are there downsides to sending another 200 or more satellites into what's really already a crowded orbit?
0: Well, there are a couple of downsides. First is that it is an expensive system, $4 billion in federal government support. But obviously, the Canadian government has decided it's worth it. And again, it's not just about the military. It's about civilians. It's about developing the economy. Low Earth orbit is becoming congested, and there are all kinds of issues with that. But the good news is that Telesat has figured out how to do this with a far smaller number of satellites than SpaceX has. SpaceX currently has 11,000 of its communication satellites in low Earth orbit. Telesat is planning to put less than 300 to do essentially the same job.
1: You said a moment ago this is more than about sort of challenging Donald Trump and Elon Musk, but every time we try to assert, or Canada tries to assert its independence on some of these things, it appears that President Trump sees it as a provocation. Do you think there's a chance that this will lead to more angry reprisals against Canada?
0: Well, it's not a new announcement. The Prime Minister repeated something that had already been announced during his interview with the New York Times. So there was no pushback with regards to the initial announcement. There are far, I think, bigger things in play. We saw the U.S. president talking about sourcing potash from Belarus instead of from Saskatchewan. That has a more immediate impact on the United States. It's actually a vulnerability for them because they're dependent on Saskatchewan for 85% of their potash. But it's a push and a pull, right? And there might be consequences, but the alternative is complete capitulation. And my sense is the Canadians don't want that.
1: Michael Byers, it's good to talk with you. Thank you.
0: Always a pleasure. Thank you.
1: Bye-bye.
2: Michael Byers is a professor at UBC and co-director of the Outer Space Institute. We've reached him in Vancouver.

0: Just weeks before a provincial election in Quebec, Amnesty International is accusing one of the parties of breaking international law. According to the Amnesty report, at least five people associated with the Parti Québécois filed complaints against a psychiatrist who'd criticized the party on social media. Ultimately, the regulatory body for physicians in the province dismissed those complaints, but the report finds that they demonstrated a pattern of harassment and violated the psychiatrist's rights. Marie-Ève Cotin is the psychiatrist in question. She's also a professor at the Université de Montréal. We reached her in Lanaudière, Quebec.
1: Dr. Cotin, what are your thoughts now that this Amnesty International report has been published? Are you feeling vindicated?
2: I was, happy that Amnesty International gave me something validating about my, all these complaints I received, the way it breached my freedom of expression. Now that it is out and broadcasted, I hope that the population will understand the risk, of tolerating such political intimidation.
1: Right. So walk us through what happened. When did you find out that current and former members of the Parti Québécois had filed these complaints against you?
2: I received the first complaint 2 years ago about the former leader of the Parti Québécois, Jean-François Lisée. And when the collège informed me that this complaint was rejected, they also told me that in the short period of time, four more complaints have been sent to them. So I was extremely surprised because I talk in the general media and on social media for 10 years now, and I've never been through such an offensive, even though I've been commenting on very hot subjects, before. All these complaints were rejected once. They all asked for an appeal for that, and they were rejected a second time.
1: Right. So these were complaints to your professional body. And I want to give an example here. One of the complaints was filed by the PQ general manager, Jennifer Legrand, alleging that the content in your Facebook post, and I'm quoting here, harms the image and reputation of the medical profession as a whole and constitutes an act derogatory to its honor and dignity. Other complaints accuse you of using, quote, psychologizing language. What do you make of these accusations?
2: I think, first, with the honor of the profession, that's a very subjective criteria to say that my political views would harm the profession. When they talk about I use a psychological language, that's manipulation of information, because what they identify as medical language is things like not tolerant to critique, or far right. If these are medical opinion, then everybody that says that, whether it's reporters or citizen, could be sued for illegal practice of medicine, So a leader of a society, a leader of a political party, has to be able to stand critique. That's part of his job. So when a citizen says he doesn't tolerate critique well enough, that's not a psychological or a psychiatric diagnosis. So to try to use that as if it was a professional opinion that I'm giving, it's manipulation of information. I've never commented on the mental health of any politician, because I cannot.
1: I want to point out a quote from, you mentioned Jean-François Lisée, the former leader of the PQ. He suggested in one of the complaints, after criticizing your criticism of his remarks on gender theory education, in your post you wrote, "The problem is not sex education for children. It is your own deep-seated personal insecurity. For your own sake and for the good of society as a whole, consider doing some serious personal psychological work in this area." So, as a psychiatrist, is there a line there that can be crossed when it comes to what's appropriate and not for you to be posting online?
2: It's because, again, there's manipulation of information. What I actually posed was that, to all the heterosexual men who feel threatened by the fact that we teach tolerance to homosexuality in sex education class. Then I said, the problem is your insecurity, and you have to reflect on that, you know. And so you can disagree with me. You can say that male fragility doesn't exist, but you cannot say that male fragility is a diagnosis. So that's why the college rejected his complaint. But again, he is manipulating information by saying that I said that specifically to him.
1: Why do you think that you were, and this is as Amnesty's analysis suggests, targeted with these complaints? Why you?
2: As every citizen, I can be sued for defamation if I lie or if I say things that are wrong or, you know, like, so, but they cannot do that because they don't have a case. I don't lie about facts. So everything they have is to go to my professional body to try to say that I gave medical opinions about them, which is not the case. That's what Amnesty International concluded.
1: I want to know the impact this has had on you personally.
2: Yeah, a lot of stress. Of course, it's very stressful to have these complaints because you have to go to your own Facebook to screenshot what you really said. You know, the political party use their lawyers and they pay their lawyers to write 106 pages, but I'm not a political party. I'm a citizen, so I have to hire a lawyer, you know, pay them. So that's a lot of stress, a lot of uncertainty. And, you know, since the report was published, they've been extremely harsh. They've refused all the conclusion of Amnesty International, and they've rejected all their recommendations. So I'm still very scared. How far will they go? Especially if they're elected, you know, I don't know.
1: Dr. Coton, thank you very much for speaking with us. We appreciate it.
2: You're welcome.
0: Marie-Ève Coton is a psychiatrist and professor at Université de Montréal. We reached her in Lanaudière, Quebec. We contacted the Parti Québécois for comment, but did not receive a response before going to air.

0: Another day, another voice of a generation. Yesterday on As It Happens, we told you about the fearsome projection of opera singers and how the singing lemurs of Madagascar, which share a similar vocal technique to singing humans, are giving them a run for their money. Today, we bring you another story about loud hollering and those who do it. Right now, some of the world's best town criers are gathered in a small city in northwestern England to compete for the top spot in the multi-day World Town Crier Tournament. And Judy Campbell is among the contenders. She is the president of the Ancient and Honourable Guild of Australian Town Criers and represents Campaspe Shire, Victoria and Murray River Council, New South Wales. We reached her after a day of fierce competition in Chester, England.
1: Judy, this has been the second day of competition. How's your voice holding up?
2: Fine. I'm really excited. I'm touching wood as I'm telling you, though, because there's been a few little gravel voices in the other criers today.
1: There are different themes each day, as I understand it. What were you crying out about today?
2: Today was the retail cries. So my business was Browse Bar at Chester at Eastgate Square. It went over so well with the crowd. They were clapping and cheering and laughing.
1: So these are businesses that help sponsor the event. What kind of line did you use? Can you give us a sample?
2: Eyebrows, eyebrows, eyebrows. Are your brows on fleek? Are they weekend ready? Does your furrowed brow require tender, loving care? Remember, eyebrows are 90% of your selfie. And remember, your eyebrows are the only part of your body you can keep in shape without exercising.
1: Nice. So this isn't just about the shouting, the crying, right? There's some creativity to what you're saying as well.
2: Yeah.
1: How are you evaluated?
2: We're judged on content, diction, clarity, inflection, overall volume and performance, confidence and bearing, as well as, of course, accuracy. One word wrong is 5 points gone.
1: How did you become a town crier in the first place?
2: It's an ancient Australian tradition. I was dobbed in. I was doing street theatre in the historic port of Echuca, and they discovered you could hear my voice without artificial amplification from one end of the port to the other. So they put me in for the competition, and I beat all the guys, and that was 34 years ago.
1: That's a long time to be doing this job. So are there advantages, do you think, to being a woman in a field where there are so many men?
2: Definitely, from the point of view that, okay, you're usually tinier than them, although most criers are rather tall and they have big booming voices, but lady criers have a better inflection, a better pitch, and where our voices are pitched, they tend to be clearer and carry further.
1: In your bio, you describe your husband as long-suffering. I have to ask, what causes him to suffer?
2: Peter's not quite as extrovert as I am, and he only got into this because we went to a competition in New Zealand, and my good friend Patty Ann Pemberton over there insisted that he be dressed in the manner fitting a consort, basically at the 19th century outfit with the top hat and the waistcoat, and his waistcoat matches mine and all that sort of gear. So he has to get out of 21st century clothing into 19th century clothing, including brogues, cufflinks, cravat, pins, and then he has to be silent while I shine.
1: That sounds kind of satisfying.
2: It's very.
1: Does he enjoy himself?
2: He pretends that he doesn't, but he does. But he's usually standing there shaking like a leaf just before we go on.
1: We had another Australian town crier on the show just a few months ago, Joe McGrail Baithup, also known as Lord Joseph. I understand he passed away recently, and also that you knew each other. In a tribute to Lord Joseph, we want to play a clip from the conversation. We asked him how often he said, "Hear ye, hear ye," or whether that was a myth. Let's hear what he had to say.
3: We don't say, "Hear ye, hear ye." Would you believe that is an Americanism?
1: Oh.
3: It's actually "Oye, oye," which is French, I believe, for "stand and listen."
1: What's your view on that? Should town criers always just say "Oye, oye" and never "Hear ye, hear ye"?
2: Definitely, and Lord Joseph learnt well. I mentored him, and he had that down perfect. So the Hear Ye is actually from 1935 Hollywood, the old Hollywood movies. You'll see the clerk of the courts come in and they'll go, "Hear ye, hear ye." That's where it comes from.
1: So is it mostly traditionalists at this year's competition, or are there kind of newbies, people trying to spice things up?
2: Oh, yeah, there's newbies. And there's also the allowances for those who don't have English as their first language and they cry in their native tongue. They've got to have at least 20% English in their cry. But the Belgian criers commence theirs with "Andacht, Andacht," which is the same as the old French Normandy. Oh, yeah.
1: The winner is going to be crowned on Saturday. If you win, how are you going to celebrate?
2: Oh, I'm sure there's got to be... do you get Ab Fab over there? Because I reckon there's a Bolly Stolly involved.
1: I do remember Ab Fab, yes.
2: Champagne would be very, very nice.
1: Thank you very much for telling us about it. I wish you luck in the next few days.
2: Thank you very much. Appreciate it.
1: All right. Goodbye, Judy.
2: Bye.
0: Judy Campbell is the president of the Ancient and Honourable Guild of Australian Town Criers. We reached her in Chester, England. For reference, it would take a shout 11 minutes and 25 seconds to reach from Chester to Reading if you shouted in a southeasterly direction, very, very loudly. Now, when Judy steps into her town crier role, she sometimes mimics a kookaburra, a bird of the kingfisher family that is native to Australia. And since most of us won't make it to the World Town Crier Tournament by Saturday, she was kind enough to send us a voice note of that particular cry. A kookaburra, as imitated by Judy Campbell.

Time once again for me to say words that confuse me on a subject I lack the capacity to understand. It's time to talk about science. Science, science, science, science, science. Starting in 2001, the TV show 24 depicted a full, intense day in the life of sweaty, panting U.S. agent Jack Bauer as he ran around yelling at people and punching them. But that show was wrong, and not just because Jack never went to the bathroom. It was wrong because there aren't 24 hours in a day. Not according to scientists, who know that days are actually always a few milliseconds longer or shorter than 24 hours. But why? I don't know, and I resent the question, but science has just found a reason. Now, so far, I have understood what I'm saying. That is about to change, and I'm hoping you won't notice, but if you listen closely, you will hear my uncertainty and fear. So, the Earth has a liquid core that rotates. It speeds up and slows down over the decades. That liquid core is inside the mantle, which also rotates at different speeds over decades. This adds and subtracts milliseconds from a day. For some reason, lots of people know why. I am not one of them. Now, researchers from the University of Alberta have found that little changes in the speed of the rotation of the inner core exert gravitational torque on mass anomalies within the mantle, and that has made a day shorter over the past several decades. Here's something to know about me. If I use the word torque in any context, I have no idea what I'm talking about. This time was no different. What's important is, A, days are a tiny bit shorter than 24 hours long because stuff inside the Earth is spinning around, and B, I can stop talking about this now. I'm lightheaded, and I think I might be crying. Here's Osei with 24 hours.

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1: We're going to take a short break. When we return, hip-hop artist Hawaya Mighty didn't expect to need heart surgery in her early 30s, but she did. She'll join us to talk about that, along with the surgeon who performed her life-saving operation.
0: And a museum owner in Brooklyn tells us about acquiring a collection of art made from human hair. She contends that that is not as creepy as it sounds. We don't know about that. Stay tuned. I'm Chris Howden.
1: And I'm Helen Mann.

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0: The CBC News is next. Coming up in an hour, it's Ideas with Nahla Ayed.
2: French scientist Jean-Baptiste Lamarck is widely known for his totally wrong ideas about giraffes. Why it might be redemption time for the French forerunner of Darwin, coming up on Ideas.
3: This is CBC News. Good evening, I'm Donna Lee. In downtown Winnipeg at 7 o'clock, it is cloudy and 18 degrees. It'll be partly cloudy tonight with a low of 12. Protesters chant outside the UN General Assembly, where Israeli Prime Minister Benjamin Netanyahu addressed world leaders today. Netanyahu used his speech to deny allegations that his government is genocidal. Chris Reyes has more from New York.
4: Israeli Prime Minister Benjamin Netanyahu walked into the General Assembly Hall as many other diplomats walked out in protest, nearly emptying the chamber.
5: If there are any other moral cowards who haven't yet left this hall, please do so now.
4: From there, Netanyahu launched into a 40-minute speech, saying Israel and the U.S. had destroyed Iran's nuclear weapons and staunchly defended Israel's military actions after October 7th.
5: Over the centuries, the tyrannies that tried to destroy us failed time and again. And God willing, they'll continue to fail.
4: Netanyahu also defended Israeli settlers in the West Bank, while earlier in the day,
6: the Palestinian people faces one of the most dangerous times of its history.
4: Palestinian President Mahmoud Abbas blamed Israeli expansion and occupation for undermining peace and threatening the very existence of Palestinians. Chris Reyes, CBC News, New York.
3: Harvest Manitoba is marking 40 years. It's also seeing more and more families needing help. Every month, 60,000 Manitobans rely on food banks. That's more than doubled in the past 5 years. Harvest President and CEO Vince Barletta is asked if they can keep up.
7: Every year we ask ourselves that question at budget time and as we do our planning. And what I always say to people is Harvest is as generous as Manitobans allow us to be. And thankfully, through the generosity of Manitobans, we've always been able to get the job done.
3: Barletta says Harvest is looking forward to moving into a larger facility in the future because there isn't enough capacity at its current home. A project is growing at Thompson General Hospital, pairing expectant mothers with trained birth helpers. It's called Ikis Kawasut, She Carries Life. The helpers are not medical personnel, but they can look after mom's needs and keep them safe. The program is meant to provide better health outcomes for parents and babies. Stephanie Sinclair is with the First Nations Health and Social Secretariat of Manitoba. She says coming to Thompson for birth can be an isolating experience for moms from Northern First Nations.
8: Oftentimes they have to leave behind their other children, their families, their community supports and knowledge keepers, and they don't have that connection to culture, land, and the spiritual aspect of birth in these urban centers. So this is meant to be a bridge or a support in it within the hospitals.
3: Research grants will cover the project's costs for 5 years. And for the first time, the Winnipeg School Division kicked off the academic year with a powwow at